0: It makes sense that this small community and its surrounding area would play a significant role in the history of the biblical story and in many of its key figures.
1: Originally a Canaanite city until the conquest, the city was once again captured by the Philistines, and while they were encamped here at Bethlehem, David hid with his small army in one of the hundreds of caves in this region. While hiding, David would ask for water, and three of his most valiant warriors would break through enemy lines, putting their lives at risk to bring their friend and leader water.
2: Bethlehem holds an important place in biblical history. The prophet Micah says that Bethlehem would be the birthplace of a messianic ruler who is, of course, identified with Jesus. Although it was a small town, Bethlehem was an incredibly significant location in biblical prophecy. It was here that biblical heroes lived, and it was the place where the Savior would appear. Even though he was born in virtual obscurity, this Savior would become an unparalleled threat to Herod the Great, a man history remembers as the paranoid, egomaniacal tyrant of Judea.
1: Only 3 miles southeast of Bethlehem, nearly 20 years before Christ was born, Herod the Great built a luxurious palace over a small pre-existing hill, its summit reaching 2,460 feet above sea level. Called Herodium after himself, this magnificent cylindrical palace was said to have been built to commemorate a military victory over the Parthian king Antigonus. Despite its minimal strategic value, Herodium was surrounded by double concentric walls, accented by 4 cardinal point towers. Originally 7 stories tall, Herodium possessed a full-sized Roman bathhouse featuring a domed hewn stone ceiling with a round opening. With fresh water being brought in to the luxurious compound by aqueduct, Herodium was built like a country club, a place of enjoyment and pleasure where his subjects, as far as Jerusalem, could see the tallest of its 4 towers. Besides living quarters, the upper palace had a Greco-Roman-style formal dining room lined on 3 sides by a couch, along with a 450-seat capacity theater with an elaborately decorated royal theater box. According to Josephus, Herodium was the place where Herod would choose to be buried. And sure enough, his impressive mausoleum was discovered by archaeologist Ehud Netzer in 2007.
2: Josephus writes that Herod was infatuated with praise and that his ambition was to construct monuments that would serve as a reminder of his reign. I think we see this on full display when we look at Herodium. Herod built it to serve as a protective fortress if he ever had to flee Jerusalem, but he also intended it to be an everlasting memorial for himself and his final resting place.
1: Though Herod will forever be recognized for his architectural triumphs like Herodium, Masada, and Caesarea Maritima, his reign will be more so remembered for its ruthlessness and paranoia. Here in Bethlehem, Herod would commit one of the most heinous crimes in history, ordering the murder of countless

0: Matthew chapter 2 tells us that he executed all male children in Bethlehem, aged 2 years old and younger, in the attempt to eliminate his rival king of the Jews.
1: To this little town, Joseph and Mary came, seeking lodging, having been ordered to do so by a census decree from Augustus Caesar for the purpose of levying a tax. Was the inn that Mary and Joseph came to that cold night so full that they couldn't accommodate a tired, pregnant teenager? If only they had known that God's anointed had arrived at their door. It was here that God saw fit to have his son born like a peasant in this small, dusty suburb of Jerusalem. The one thing that strikes me about this city and the events that took place here over 2,000 years ago is the total lack of awareness of who it was that was born on that morning in a stable. It amazes me that only a handful of magi had put the pieces together, while the religious elite of the day, the scholars of the law, completely missed it.
2: There are over 100 verses in the New Testament that are dedicated to the birth of Christ. It's also referred to in the Psalms and by the prophets Micah and Jeremiah and Isaiah. And yet in none of those cases are we told the exact date of his birth. What seems to be the most important to the writers is the fact of his arrival and the place of his arrival. That is to say, the city of Bethlehem. And of course, the joy and the salvation that accompanied his appearance. But while it's true that the precise location of Jesus' birth within the city of Bethlehem isn't what's most important, it's still of great interest. The most popular site among many tourists is in the center of modern-day Bethlehem, in an area that's known as Manger Square.
3: I'm here in Manger Square, right next to the Church of the Nativity, one of the oldest churches in the Holy Lands. It's the traditional site of the birthplace of Jesus.
1: Upon the destruction of Bethlehem by the Roman Emperor Hadrian in 135 AD, many of these traditional locations were lost. Hadrian's destruction was so complete that few archaeological remains exist from before that time. However, the holy sites were re-identified by Helena, mother of Emperor Constantine in the 4th century.
4: The church historian Eusebius records that Emperor Constantine's mother Helena visited the site, and thereafter Constantine had a church building erected over that location, much like the Church of the Holy Sepulchre in Jerusalem.
1: Built around AD 330, this original complex was destroyed likely during a Samaritan rebellion in AD 529, though parts of the original mosaic floor remain. Soon after, the Byzantine Emperor Justinian rebuilt the church in a larger, more grandiose fashion, leaving behind the structure that still remains today.
0: The Church of the Nativity marks the site of Jesus' birth according to tradition. The church is patterned after a typical Roman basilica. In looking at it from a bird's eye view, it vaguely resembles a cross. Underneath the main altar of the church is the Grotto of the Nativity. This contains the altar of Nativity as well as a 14-pointed silver star, which supposedly marks the exact location of Jesus' birth. In fact, tourists today can touch what is claimed to be the very stone upon which Mary laid when she gave birth to Jesus. The Church of the Nativity is really a fascinating place, but it's impossible to know whether Jesus was born in this precise location. In fact, the evidence sort of suggests otherwise. But recent archaeological excavations indicate that Bethlehem was a real place occupied in the time of Jesus, and that there was an early tradition identifying this town as his birthplace, which, of course, lines up with what the prophet Micah had said hundreds of years before.
2: The structure is not only the oldest church building in Israel, but there's something else that's significant about it. It's a testament to how some have venerated these sites. For example, from the 4th century AD, the mosaic floors of this church were decorated with very expensive and elaborate geometric designs and floral motifs displaying fruits and pomegranates.

0: The stately columns and beautiful 12th century mosaics on the walls above were extremely ornate and are beautiful works of art that tell a message about the birth and the ministry of Jesus. But again, there's no evidence that there was a house or an inn at this location or that there was a manger discovered there. But this place does attest to the fact that Bethlehem was real and that there was a very early tradition associating this town as the place of our Lord's birth, just as it had been foretold by the prophet Micah.
1: It's a busy day here in Bethlehem. And in the first century, the people of Bethlehem weren't remotely ready for the birth of the Messiah right here in their doorstep. Why? Because they weren't searching. They weren't looking. They were too busy with their lives and their businesses and their families. Did they remember the prophecy of Micah? Were they looking for the Messiah?
2: Israel was told that even in captivity, they would find God if they diligently sought him. But from there, you will seek the Lord your God, and you will find him if you seek him with all of your heart, with all of your soul. While the people of Bethlehem may claim ignorance to the circumstances surrounding the birth of our Lord, not realizing what they missed, we will have no such luxury. We have the benefit of having the Word of God, and we know who it really was that left a throne in heaven to come to this earth to deliver us from our sins.
0: I think we can reflect upon several faith lessons. First, Herod's tomb and palace were discovered just outside of Bethlehem. They were in ruin. His mausoleum was destroyed. His kingdom, it didn't last. But Jesus, on the other hand, whom he sought to kill as a child, he lives on. His kingdom is alive and well today. Herod is remembered as a tyrant. Now, second, we know that Jesus of Nazareth was the promised Messiah of the Hebrew Scriptures because of the hundreds of fulfilled prophecies about his work, his death, and, which also includes, his birth in Bethlehem, just as had been foretold by the prophet Micah. But third, that God sometimes uses unknown people, like Joseph and Mary, for example, and little-known places to accomplish great things, like Bethlehem.
2: The prophet Micah said this about Bethlehem in Micah 5:2. But you, Bethlehem Ephrathah, though you are small among the clans of Judah, out of you will come for me one who will be ruler over Israel, whose origins are from old, from ancient times. Bethlehem was no doubt a town like Nazareth, insignificant, despised by some and overlooked by others. When you consider why God would choose Bethlehem as the birthplace of his son, it may help to contemplate the words of Paul. But God chose the foolish things of the world to shame the wise. God chose the weak things of the world to shame the strong. God chose the lowly things of this world and despised things, and the things that are not, to nullify the things that are, so that no one may boast before him. Sadly, Bethlehem is a vastly different place than it was during the time of Christ. Governed by the Palestinian National Authority, Bethlehem is now part of what's known as the Occupied West Bank, populated by 28,000 people and surrounded on three sides by a 25-foot-high concrete wall. In 1950, Bethlehem and the surrounding villages were 86% Christian. But more recently, the Christian population has dipped to just 12%. Across the West Bank, Christians now account for less than 2% of the population.
0: Bethlehem today and some 2,000 years ago have this in common. They both have and had a small number of individuals who accepted Jesus as the Messiah. Often those who accept Jesus will find themselves among the minority. However, you might remember that Jesus himself said that straight is the gate, and narrow is the way to life, and there are few who find it.
1: Let it never be said of us that we're so preoccupied with our lives and entangled in the affairs of this world that we weren't prepared to meet our God. If we're not searching for him, then just like the people of Bethlehem, we will be oblivious at the coming of the King. Let us be prepared to meet our God. It's an appointment we all have, and we have to be ready.

0: Bethlehem was an important place, significant in biblical history. Situated on a major interregional trade route between Hebron and Jerusalem, this community was part of the setting for a number of Old Testament affairs and for the birth of Jesus. It is near where Jacob buried Rachel. The judge Ibzan was from Bethlehem, as was Naomi and her family. David was born there, and this part of the Judean hill country figured prominently in his life events. And we can't forget that the name Bethlehem means house of bread in Hebrew. There are a number of areas in the vicinity of Bethlehem where wheat was grown, where bread was made. So the fact that the name of the town, Bethlehem, would mean house of bread is not surprising. Because this town was in a good area for farming and so near this trade route, it makes sense that this small community and its surrounding area would play a significant role in the history of the biblical story and in many of its key figures.
1: Just south of Jerusalem exists two important places which are connected to two very important kings. On the one hand, there is the town where Jesus was born. And on the other, just 3 miles away, exists the first century BC fortress and palace belonging to King Herod the Great. Standing atop of Herod's palace, you can see Bethlehem. And from many different locations in the Judean hill country, you can easily see this volcanic-looking hill and fortress of a hated and despised murderous king. This site, with its conical-shaped grand fortress palace, its stately entrance, and a mausoleum for Herod's burial, came to be known as the Herodium. Herod designed and created its location so that citizens of Jerusalem, some 7 miles away, could see and remember his many achievements and his architectural wonders. Bethlehem, by comparison, was only a small village surrounded by farmland and vineyards, yet it became the place where an impoverished family gave birth to a lowly preacher who is now worshipped by kings and honored by people of all nationalities, race, and social class. Herod is now scorned, while Jesus is praised. The Herodium, it now lies in ruin, and Herod's sarcophagus and mausoleum destroyed. Bethlehem, on the other hand, is remembered and revered. Herod, this egocentric megalomaniac who had it all, became loathed, hated, and feared. But Jesus, on the other hand, who was humble and poor, was worshipped and adored by shepherds from the fields and wise men from afar. His work lives on, his legacy secured, and his memory forever cherished and esteemed.
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There's something about a good story, isn't there? The ones you always remember. The stories you never seem to forget. Maybe it's the characters, or the heart behind it all. It could be those cliffhangers, the ones that keep you up at night. Stories are something special, aren't they? You know, it's all of these things together that make it complete.

0: Something happened in the past that is still going on today. Over thousands of winters ago, there lived a prophet who was told by God to send a scroll to the king Jehoiakim. When the scroll had been delivered, all of the princes and the king listened as the scribe read the words of the Lord. But before he could finish, the angry king grabbed the scribe's knife, cut out the scroll to pieces, and then threw it into the fire. Because Jehoiakim didn't like what was written. Have you ever heard of the word Theopneustos? It means God breathed. You see, the true King of Kings, with his heavenly breath, not only created the origin of existence, but everything that we ever needed to know, he wrote to us in a special book. We have the promise of forgiveness, the hope of heaven, and so much more that lie within those pages. But what Jehoiakim did so many winters ago, it's still happening today. People are cutting out what they don't like. They're tearing out the last page and burning what they don't want. We were warned that this would happen, that many would bring division and a false gospel. But who are we to think that we can change what was written? If we love him, if we are his friend, we will keep his words. One king couldn't destroy them. Not fire. Not anything. So keep your eyes open. Wolves are among us. And long live the truth.
1: When you hold the Bible, lots of times you think about it as one book. The fact of the matter is, however, it's not one book. It's 66 different books. And those 66 different books were written over a period of about 1,600 years. The first five books of the Old Testament written by Moses were written in about 1450 B.C. The last book of the New Testament, the book of Revelation, was penned well before 100 A.D. So over those 1,600 years, about 40 different men penned these 66 books. And these men came from all different walks of life. Some of them were kings, some of them were shepherds, some of them were tax collectors, and yet all 66 fit together like perfect pieces of a puzzle. Skeptics have gone to the Bible and said, no, they don't fit together. They are filled with contradictions where one author will say something over here and contradict something that another author says over there. But the fact of the matter is, not a single legitimate contradiction has ever been pointed out. In fact, people have searched for hundreds and hundreds of years for these contradictions, and they haven't found a single legitimate one. Not long ago, I was presenting a seminar on creation and evolution, and at the end of it, a young man came to me and he said, yeah, I hear what you're saying about there being a God, and I think I'd probably have to agree with that, but you have to admit, the Bible is full of errors. And I said, excuse me, I don't have to admit that because I've never seen a legitimate error in the Bible. I've never seen a contradiction. He said, oh yeah, the Bible's full of them. And he opened a folder, a three-ring binder folder, and he showed me a page that had literally hundreds of alleged Bible contradictions on it, but they were in about, looked like about 0.3 font, tiny. You almost had to have a magnifying glass to read it. And he said, look, here are hundreds of them. And I bent down to look, and he closed it, and he said, there are so many, you have to admit the Bible is full of errors. And then I asked him, have you looked at any single one of those, and which one do you think is the strongest? He admitted, well, he hadn't looked at any single one. He just thought there were so many that one of them at least had to be a legitimate contradiction. Well, the fact of the matter is there are lists of hundreds and sometimes even thousands of alleged contradictions. But never has there been a single legitimate contradiction pointed out. And that's why so many people still believe the Bible, because the Bible has been scrutinized and analyzed and put under the microscope of skepticism. And yet, for all that work, not a single legitimate contradiction. Let's look at some of those alleged contradictions and see how this works. In John chapter 5, verse 31, Jesus himself said, "If I bear witness of myself, my witness is not true." But then over in John chapter 8, verse 14, the Bible says, Jesus answered and said to them, "Even if I bear witness of myself, my witness is true." Now the skeptic stops you right there and says, hold on just a second, that's obviously a contradiction. In one place, Jesus said, my witness is not true, and in another place, he said, my witness is true. What is the situation? That's got to be contradictory. No, it's not contradictory at all. In fact, the main problem or issue with these two verses is the translation of the word true there. It actually should say valid or something like that, because what Jesus is simply saying is, if I were in a court of law and I were testifying that I'm God and it were just me, then that wouldn't be valid testimony. But when someone else like John the Baptist or the voice from heaven, God, testifies that I am the Son of God, that is multiple witness, multiple attestation to what I said. In fact, if you go down just a few verses from that second verse there in John 8, Jesus said, it is also written in your law that the testimony of two men is what? True. Well, what he means by that is valid. The law recognized that two people had to witness to something for it to be valid in court. So Jesus was saying, I'm God, and I say that I am, and that is true, but in your court, it wouldn't be presented as valid, and so I'll give you other witnesses, John the Baptist, the Holy Spirit, the voice coming down from God. That's not a contradiction. What about the men who were with Paul hearing a voice? You see, in Acts chapter 9, verse 7, the text says, and the men who journeyed with him, talking about Paul, stood speechless, hearing a voice, but seeing no one. Did the men hear a voice? The text says that they did. But then you have Acts 22:9. Now those who were with me indeed saw the light and were afraid, but they did not hear the voice of him who spoke to me. Is that a contradiction? One says the men heard the voice. The other says the men did not hear the voice. No, not at all. In fact, what's going on there is if you were to read that in the original language, you would see that those words here in the two different verses are different statements or different spellings of the word. And here's why. Because the word here has multiple meanings. One is to detect a sound. The other is to understand what is said. All Paul was saying in the first instance was, the men who were with me heard a sound. And then in the next instance, he was saying, but they did not understand what was said. If you've read your Bible, you know that Jesus said, he who has ears to hear, let him hear. Well, what did Jesus mean? Let him detect the sound of my voice into his eardrum? No, he meant let him understand. So you just have multiple meanings of the word hear there. Many times, skeptics accuse the New Testament books of contradicting themselves, especially in the resurrection accounts. When we look at Matthew chapter 28, verse 1, the text says, now after the Sabbath, as the first day of the week began to dawn, Mary Magdalene and the other Mary came to see the tomb. Who does this text say came to see the tomb? Mary Magdalene and the other Mary. But then Mark 16:1 says, now when the Sabbath was passed, Mary Magdalene, Mary the mother of James, and Salome bought spices that they might come and anoint him. So which is it? Mary, or Mary, and Salome? You see, when one text adds information to another text, that's not a contradiction. That is an addition. It's supplementation, but it certainly is not a contradiction. If one of the texts had said, Mary and only the other Mary came to the tomb, well, that would be a contradiction, but it doesn't say that. In fact, one of them could have had another friend that's not mentioned in that text, and it wouldn't be contradictory. Those simply aren't contradictions. Do you know we could do this all day long? We could go through the list of hundreds of alleged contradictions and show that they are not legitimate contradictions. The 66 books of the Bible are perfectly unified. No other book in the world has been scrutinized to such a degree and passed those tests with flying colors. The unity of the Bible is beyond human ability. It must be divine.
2: The next planet out from Earth's orbit is the red planet Mars. Even without the aid of telescopes, Mars is easily seen and recognized in the sky by its reddish color. Because of its striking color and relative brightness in the heavens, Mars has intrigued observers throughout history. Today, through modern scientific studies, we have gained a much greater wealth of understanding for the red planet. Even that its characteristic color comes from sunlight illuminating the planet's reddish-brown, iron-rich soil. Now, when considering Mars as a planet, it has many similarities to Earth, as well as having some drastic differences. Much like Earth, Mars has varying geological features, including desert plains, valleys, deep canyons, and various mountains. Yet despite Mars being half the size of Earth, it is home to a mountain three times taller than Mount Everest. Named Olympus Mons, this mountain is the tallest in the whole solar system, extending 17 miles above the surface. Mars also has Valles Marineris, a canyon feature similar to Earth's Grand Canyon. However, Valles Marineris is huge, much larger than the Grand Canyon. It's approximately 2,485 miles long, meaning it would stretch across the entire continental United States from New York to San Francisco. It's also up to seven times deeper than the Grand Canyon. These features show both a similarity but also the uniqueness of the Martian landscape. Further similarities include the angle of Mars's axial tilt, being very close to Earth's inclination also, allowing for similar seasonal variations, and also the length of the Martian day from sunrise to sunrise is only a few minutes different from Earth's 24-hour day. Mars also has regions of ice at its poles, though not water ice. It also has varying atmospheric weather patterns and even small local atmospheric disturbances such as tornadoes or dust devils. However, there are also some very extreme differences between Earth and Mars. One obvious difference is the barren, desert-like landscape that dominates Mars. There are no oceans, no lakes, no rivers to be found, which is a stunning contrast to the vast quantities of liquid water covering Earth's surface. With no water and no plant or animal life, Mars can have enormous, runaway global dust storms, which floods the entire Martian atmosphere with dust, completely obscuring our view of its surface. Over the years, there have been many investigations into the possibility of liquid water on Mars, but without any clear evidence. Even if water or water ice is found on Mars, the contrast between the Earth's over 70% coverage of deep and expansive oceans to Mars having none on its surface is a drastic distinction. What makes the contrast even greater is the fact that the Martian atmosphere would restrict the existence of liquid water over any substantial length of time. The atmospheric pressure on Mars is over 100 times lower than Earth's atmospheric pressure, and the average surface temperature is around minus 60 degrees Fahrenheit. For the majority of Mars's surface, water could not even exist in a liquid state. Further comparing Mars's atmosphere to Earth's, we find that it is a complete opposite ratio of oxygen to carbon dioxide. On Mars, carbon dioxide forms about 95% of the atmosphere, with oxygen and water vapor only accounting for less than 0.2%. Here on Earth, oxygen accounts for about 21%, and carbon dioxide only accounts for about 0.04%. Thus, Mars lacks the necessary atmospheric environment to support any significant amount of liquid water on its surface. given the extremely thin, carbon dioxide-dominated atmosphere, the desert-like landscape, the huge temperature extremes, and only a very weak global magnetic field. Any considerations for manned space missions to Mars will need to take into account that we will be leaving our uniquely designed, life-supporting planet behind. While in many ways Mars has a less hostile environment than Mercury or Venus, it in no way is life-friendly or characteristic of a world intended for life. While Mars is not specifically referenced in the Bible, its created purpose can be contrasted with Earth's. The Bible says that Earth was created to be inhabited, according to Isaiah 45, verse 18. While the creation of Mars falls within the general context of the stars or the luminaries created on day four, with their purpose being to serve as signs and seasons, being one of the brighter objects in the sky and having a distinct appearance, Mars has certainly played an important role in the history of many cultures: Egyptian, Babylonian, Greek, Roman, and others. As such, it has certainly fulfilled and continues to fulfill one of its primary created purposes, to serve as a sign or a marker in time's progression.

I'm Caleb Colley, and we're on the Rock. You're aware that Christians keep their commitments, but what are our commitments? Obviously, we're committed to doing what Christ says, but we have a good many other commitments too. How are we to prioritize them? Jermaine Griset and Russell Shaw have provided the Christian with a very helpful distinction of commitments in their book called Beyond the New Morality. The best way to understand it is to think of an example. To be a great athlete, a competitor must make two kinds of commitments. The first kind of commitment involves the attainment of certain quantifiable goals, which demand a set of actions that are calculated ahead of time. For example, he may adopt a weightlifting regimen that will allow him, with time, to bench press a certain weight. When he commits to being able to lift a certain amount of weight, he can calculate roughly how much work it will take to achieve this goal. A brief consultation with a strength and conditioning trainer could tell him all this. He knows what he's in for. But someone who makes the general commitment to being athletic is also choosing an ideal the attainment of which demands incalculable effort. When one commits to athleticism, he is committing to a certain kind of lifestyle, not to a particular calculation of effort. Instead, the athletic ideal shapes his life in unpredictable ways. While the athletic life involves a bunch of calculable goals, lifting more weight, running the 40-yard dash in a shorter time, there's no moment when the athlete can say, "I've completed all the tasks required to be a great athlete, so now I'm done." If he said something like this, he would be withdrawing from the pursuit of the ideal to which he has committed himself. And, as Griset and Shaw helpfully point out, this distinction between two different kinds of goals is applicable for all areas of life. Consider an example of theirs. Marriage provides one of the very best examples of commitment. People often say jokingly, or not so jokingly, of marriage, "I didn't know what I was getting into." Joking aside, however, they are entirely right. No one does know what he is getting into when he makes such a commitment, for the simple but profound reason that it is absolutely impossible to foresee, that is, to calculate, all of the actions that will be required in living out and living up to the commitment. No one can know what, in practical terms, the experience will be until he has gone through it. Like marriage, one's commitment to Christ certainly falls into the second category of commitment. Surely this is why our relationship to Christ is compared to a marriage in passages like Ephesians 5, verses 22 through 33, Revelation 21, verses 2 and verses 9 and 10, and why we are called living sacrifices, Romans chapter 12, verses 1 and 2. We are willing to give up absolutely everything for the Lord, even if we don't actually have to sacrifice everything in practice, Revelation chapter 2 and verse 10. In a sense, we do give up everything as we detach ourselves from selfish dependence on our resources and dedicate those resources to the Lord's use. Children must be trained to make open-ended, incalculable commitments. We must help them see the long view of commitments to education, service, obedience, and virtue. My experience suggests that young people are accustomed primarily to the first kind of commitments, i.e., those associated with task-oriented, short-term projects. As they complete such tasks, they must become accustomed to thinking of their lives as a collection of long-term commitments that involve becoming a certain kind of person and are all subordinated to the primary objective of pleasing God. Join us next time on The Rock.

0: Hi there. Welcome to Digging Deep. My name is Dan Cates. We often will hear those who are opponents of the truth say that those who practice baptism believe in works salvation. They will suggest that one who is baptized is trying to work his way into heaven. We want to consider for just a few minutes whether that is an accurate assertion. When we think about language, specifically the English language, although the principles are universal, we understand that verbs take different forms. For instance, verbs vary based upon tense. Some verbs are present tense, some are past tense, some are future tense. In fact, in English we have over a dozen different types of tenses. And the same, again, is true in other languages. We also will speak in terms of mood. If someone is making a statement, he will use the indicative mood. If he is issuing a command, he will use the imperative mood. If he's asking a question, he will be using the interrogative mood, and so forth. We also have differences in verbs based upon voice. And it's those differences that really help us to appreciate the point that we're going to be making today. In English, there are two different voices. Now, some languages will have three. For instance, Greek has three different voices. And we'll speak about why they have three and English has two in just a moment. The two voices in English are the active and passive voices. Very simply, the active voice is the voice where the one who is speaking is, or the one who is performing the action is the subject. So the subject of the verb is the one who is acting upon whatever the direct object would be. For instance, if we said, Jesus taught his disciples, that verb, taught, is in the active voice because Jesus, the subject, is the one who is performing the action. Jesus taught disciples. Now, we can rearrange that sentence so that we retain the meaning. We still have Jesus doing the teaching. We still have the teaching being done, and we still have the disciples receiving the teaching. But we can make the disciples the subject. Instead of Jesus teaches the disciples or Jesus taught the disciples, depending on what tense we wanted, we could say the disciples are being taught by Jesus, or the disciples were taught by Jesus. And we have now taken that which was active and we've made it passive. You see, in passive sentences, the subject is not performing the action. The subject is receiving the action. Now, let's illustrate this on the board so that we can see the difference between these things. In an active voice sentence, the subject performs the action. The actual performing of the action is demonstrated with an action verb. And the recipient of the action is the direct object of that action. For instance, Jesus taught disciples. To make something passive, we take the direct object and we move that into the subject spot. We retain an action verb, but we have no direct object. Our subject is moved to the position of an object in a prepositional phrase. Jesus taught disciples. Disciples were taught by preposition Jesus, object of the preposition. So you see the difference between the active and passive. We mentioned that Greek will actually have three voices. The third voice for the Greeks is called the middle voice, and some other languages will have that middle voice. And what that would entail is the subject performing the action on himself, for himself, and so forth. So that's actually covered in the English active voice. But the active voice, subject, action verb, direct object. Passive voice, subject, still an action verb, although it's being used in the passive voice. A preposition and then an object of the preposition if we want to retain the subject. Now, when we think about those who are saying that you believe in works salvation, it would do well to ask them what they did in order to be saved. Some would say, well, I believed. Belief is a work. Belief is something that you do. It's an action verb. Let's say that the person to whom you're talking is named Charles. Charles believed Bible. Okay, my subject is performing the action. That's an action. That's a work. Someone might say, well, to be saved, I repented of my sins. Well, repentance certainly is necessary, as belief is. But again, that's an action. Let's say Charles again. Charles repented. Okay, he is performing that action. In fact, truth be told, whether we think that somebody is saved because he merely believes, or whether we think that somebody is saved because he prays to Jesus and asks for salvation, or asks for Jesus to come into his heart, all of those are worded in the active voice, because in each one of them, the subject is performing the action. Indeed, when we are wanting to obey the gospel, there are certain actions which we have to perform. We must hear the word, Romans 10:17. We must believe the word. We must build faith in the word. And that believing, he that believeth, that's an action. That's a work by definition. We also understand that repentance is necessary. We must repent of our sins if we are going to be added to the Lord's church. And we understand that without repentance, we haven't changed. We're wanting to live our old lives. We just want to do so in the state of being saved. And those two things are mutually exclusive. One who is going to be saved must confess. We understand that. Matthew 10:32-33. If we confess Christ before men, he will confess us. If we deny him, he will deny us. But notice that all of those things fit in this active voice form for the sentence. In order to be saved, I heard the word. In order to be saved, I believed the word. In order to be saved, I repented of my sins. In order to be saved, I confessed that Jesus Christ was the Son of God. But you'll notice we haven't gotten to baptism yet. If baptism be a work of a man who is wanting to be saved, then it should follow that same form. When I was saved, I baptized. No, that's not right. We don't say I baptized. Why? Because that's not our act. That's not our work. That's not something which we are doing. Rather, we say I was baptized. In Mark 16:16, Jesus said, "He that believeth and is baptized shall be saved, but he that believeth not shall be damned." He that believeth, that's an action, and is baptized, that's not an action. The subject there is receiving the action. He is baptized. He's the one being baptized. When we go over into the book of Acts and we read about the accounts of those who were added to the Lord's church in the early days of it, Acts 2:38, we see that those who were present on Pentecost were told by Peter, repent and be baptized, every one of you, in the name of Jesus Christ. You repent. You perform that action and you be baptized. An action verb, but in the passive voice. They weren't baptizing somebody. They were being baptized. If we go over into Acts 8, and we look in verse 13, then Simon himself believed, and when he was baptized. Verse 12, but when they believed Philip, preaching the things concerning the kingdom of God and the name of Jesus Christ, they were baptized, both men and women. If we go over into Acts 22:16, and we consider the conversion account of Saul or Paul, and now why tarriest thou, Ananias asked him, arise, that's an action, and be baptized, and wash away thy sins. Now, the wash away thy sins there is spoken of in the active voice, the passive voice, be baptized. I would suggest that his washing away his sins demonstrates that he is submitting to the command to be baptized. The being baptized, though, is that passive voice. When someone says, you believe in works salvation, the way to answer that, using language, specifically the English language, is to ask, what did you do to be saved? And that person will say, I performed some action, even if the action is just ask Jesus to come into my heart. But a New Testament Christian, when he answers that question, will say, I didn't do anything to be saved. I heard the word, I believed it, I repented of my sins, I confessed that Christ is the Son of God, but all of that took place before I was converted. All of that took place before I entered into salvation. You see, I was saved at the point not that I performed some action, but I was saved at the point that I was baptized. We understand from Acts 2:38, that at that point, one receives remission of sins. We understand from Acts 22:16, that at that point, one's sins are washed away. Now, we could ask this question. Who is sending those sins into remission? Who is washing those sins away? But it's not the one who is being baptized. If we go to Colossians chapter 2, we learn that baptism is the operation, or the work, if you will, of God. Notice with me, if you will, Colossians 2:12. We actually can begin earlier than that. We might, for appreciation of what baptism entails, mention verse 11, in whom also ye are circumcised with the circumcision made without hands, in putting off the body of the sins of the flesh by the circumcision of Christ. Not a physical outward circumcision, but the circumcision of the heart. Buried is a participle showing the means by which that's taking place. Buried with him in baptism, wherein also ye are risen with him through the faith, notice this, of the operation of God, who hath raised him from the dead. One who is baptized is passively engaged in the process. Now, we could word it this way based on what we saw in Colossians 2:12. Since this is the operation of God, God baptized the sinner. God washed the sinner. Thank you so much for this study.
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0: Welcome to the Authentic Christian Podcast Show. My name's Aaron. This is Scott Tucker. And today we're going to talk about, is it important to believe what the Bible says in its actual pages? Hey, everybody. We are back. Aaron, Scott, and Tucker on the Authentic Christian Podcast. So in episode 4, we talked about, if you believe the Bible's from God, we've handled that in other episodes. How do you study the Bible? How do you read it? Some of the principles guiding your study, how it can help you can learn to do it better. So in this episode, we're going to talk about, is it important to believe all of what the Bible says? So if you believe it's from God and you say, well, yeah, I believe the Bible, it then comes down to, yeah, but does it mean what it says? What I mean by that, I guess, let me clarify. I've run into people a lot that will say, well, I know that's what the Bible says, but I don't think that's really what it means. So it comes down to the idea of, do you think God, a creator God that could speak the universe in existence, do you think he knows how to make his message, give his message to us so that we can understand it? I mean, have you guys run into that before where people say, well, that's what a verse means, or that's what it says, but that's not what it means?
1: Yeah, well, I've run into that. Not only that, but like, I know the Bible says that, but, you know, we live in a different time. Things have changed.
2: Oh, yeah. Yeah, we're not perfect at all. Like, we're not coming here saying we follow everything correctly and we're the best at all. No, we struggle every day. But I'm the same with you. I've heard people say, yeah, I know lying is a sin, but, I mean, I have to, because I have to, like, it handles the situation, but it's, you know, so.
0: Well, yeah, and like we said, the Bible's a book of principles. And now, I will say this. There are times in the Bible where the text will basically give you information in the passage that shows you it's limited to a culture. You know, 1 Corinthians 11, Paul says that if anyone's contentious, I think it's verse 11, 1 Corinthians 11, 16,
1: yeah,
0: maybe.
1: Yeah,
0: he says, if anyone's contentious, the other churches of God don't have that custom. So what he does in that passage is he says it is confined to this culture. There's a reason for that. Now, there are other passages like 1 Timothy 2, which we're not going to get into on this episode, but it talks about women being preachers and teachers. And some people will say, well, that's just cultural for Ephesus. Well, in the passage, he doesn't link that to culture. He links it back to the creation, to Adam and Eve. So there are passages that do fit with culture, but it's important to only link passages with a culture that the Bible does. And if it links it to creation and it's an eternal principle, then we really shouldn't mess with it. So, you know, there's this idea that's what it says, but that's not what the Bible means. If you think back, like we talked about in Proverbs 6, God, you know, six things the Lord hates, seven that are an abomination to him, verses 16 through 19 of Proverbs 6. And I made a sin meter. What do I think the biggest sin is? I know at the top I'd have rape, murder.
1: It's your sinometer.
0: Yeah, sinometer. That's good.
1: There you go.
0: Lying probably, if I didn't have a knowledge of the Bible, would not be at the top. I think that's not that big of a deal.
2: Yeah.
0: God mentions it multiple times in there. And you could even put like sowing discord among the brethren as being another form of lying if that's what you're doing. Why do you think God hates lying so much? I mean, what would, if I said, hey, what happened in the Garden of Eden with the devil and Adam and Eve? That would maybe be a reason for God hating lying.
2: Just a little twist of the truth.
0: Yeah.
1: Yeah, just one little thing.
2: Yeah, just one little word.
0: Yeah, I mean, what did God tell Adam and Eve they're supposed to do? What are they not supposed to do?
2: Don't eat that fruit.
0: Don't eat it. And if you eat it, you'll what?
2: Die.
0: And the devil comes along and says what?
1: Well, you won't surely die.
0: That's right. Yeah, God said you'd die, but that's not really what he meant. What he meant is you'll become like him.
2: Yeah, I'm sure you've heard people say like, well, it's really not that big a deal. As long as we do the main things, these things over here, they're kind of just smaller stuff. So
1: yeah. You know. Well, who gets to decide that?
2: Right, yeah.
0: You know, okay.
1: That's the question.
0: That's exactly, think about this. All right, I heard a preacher, maybe it's J.W. McGarvey, who's like, I mean, he's long gone since past, but great writer. If you like to read older books, J.W. McGarvey is some of my favorite. He made a statement in one of his sermons talking about how bad sin is. And he made the analogy that when we think about a sin that we commit, we're like, well, that's not that big of a deal because I commit that sin and I'm not that bad of a person. But then he also talked about a murder trial, right? Let's say someone's being on trial for murder and you're a judge. Would you want the jury to be made up of murderers? No. You wouldn't.
1: Not if you're the judge.
0: No, if you're the judge. Now, if you're the murderer, you're like, yeah, I want other people.
2: Oh, yeah.
0: And the reasoning behind it in his sermon was people who are guilty of a crime are not really unbiased people to judge that, right?
1: Right.
0: And so he basically says one of the reasons that God looks at sin differently than we do is because it's outside of his nature, and he sees it as a really big deal. Yeah. Whereas sometimes we think, well, sin's not that big of a deal. Like, it's not really that big of a deal. Yeah.
1: Yeah. And so, it's like, if you're already a little muddy, then what's the hurt in getting a little bit more on you?
0: Whereas if you're like a woman in a wedding dress, you don't want to be anywhere near mud.
1: No.
0: You know?
1: Yeah, exactly.
0: Yeah. So I sort of see that, especially with, it's not just Adam and Eve. You look at the idea of, well, what God says, is it really that big of a deal? Let's just think about worship, right? In our culture today, if you do a historical study from what worship was like for a Christian in the New Testament versus today, it's completely parallel. I mean, a lot of worship has turned into like a rock concert, which is really more about the person listening. But let's go all the way back to the beginning, right? Let's go all the way back to Genesis chapter 4. Adam and Eve have two sons, Cain and Abel. Now, one of them kills the other. And if you remember why he killed him, do you remember what God asked them to do? They were supposed to bring him worship. Yeah,
1: they were supposed to offer sacrifice.
0: Mm-hmm.
1: Abel offered a sacrifice.

0: Well, why not? I mean, obviously it's implied that God gave them some directions. Obviously God's not going to say, bring me a sacrifice, not tell you what kind to bring, and then accept one and not accept the other one. And so the Lord respected Abel. He didn't respect Cain's, and Cain got angry. And listen to what the Lord said. Verse 6, the Lord said to Cain, why are you angry? It's like, why are you angry? You would have known the right thing to do. Why has your countenance fallen? If you do well, will you not be accepted? And if you do not do well, sin lies at the door. Will you, and its desire is for you, but you should rule over it. So he says, look, you know the right thing to do. I told you the right thing to do. And if you don't do it, sin lies at the door. I think of 1 Peter 5:8 says the devil what? He's prowling around. The word, I think, is peripateo. Para means around and pateo means to walk. So he's like circling like a shark. It's like the devil's like a lion circling. Now, if you had a door, right? We're in the studio. We got that sound door right there. If you knew there was a full-grown lion outside that door, just pacing, waiting to eat one of us,
1: I would not open that door.
0: I'd be lacing up my shoes, and I'd go
1: out the back door.
0: Yeah. I can't outrun both of you, but I only have to outrun one of you. Yeah, what I'm saying, would you go open that door?
1: No.
0: Yeah. No. Why?
1: There's a lion.
0: There's a lion out there. That's the way we should look at sin, that there's the devil's waiting to devour us. And the devil in Genesis 3 says, that's not what God meant. In Genesis 4, we find out God means what he says. I mean, it's a pretty important principle.
2: Yeah. I mean, they're removed from the garden from the earlier part. Then you see Cain being cursed. You see it again in Leviticus chapter 10 with Nadab and Abihu, right?
0: Yeah.
2: I mean, God's always clear about what he wants us to do, right? I mean, we often talk about Romans 10:17 in a slightly different way, but it talks about faith coming by hearing and hearing by the word of God. So God gives us his word on what he wants us to do. That may apply in terms of becoming a Christian, but also in how he wants us to live our life, how he wants us to worship.
0: Yeah.
2: So God told Cain and Abel what he wanted them to do. Cain chose to do otherwise.
0: Yeah.
2: He was punished for it. Nadab and Abihu, they were told what to do. Leviticus chapter 10, they offer strange fire, otherwise something that they weren't told to do.
0: Unauthorized, yeah.
2: Right, right. He didn't forbid it. He just said, hey, do this, and they chose to do something else instead, and they were punished for it.
0: Yeah. It shows you that basically the way God says to do something is a big deal.
1: Yeah.
2: Yeah, it matters. Yeah.
1: And that's, I think, one of the reasons why we have to know this. Like, it's not just something you flip to a page, you look at a word, you know, a couple phrases, and you're like, all right, I'll just follow that. The rest of it's not that big a deal.
0: Yeah.
2: Yeah. It's like what we talked about in the last episode, study to show thyself approved unto God.
1: Yeah.
2: Right. A workman that what?
0: Needs not to be ashamed.
2: There you go.
0: Rightly handling.
2: Exactly.
0: Because you can wrongly handle it.
2: Exactly.
0: And so like, obviously, you know, it's so funny to me. Sometimes I'll talk with, or I'll hear people, they'll say like, they want to talk about Christianity. It's like, I'm not trying to convert you. And I'm like, that's exactly what I'm trying to do. I'm like very open and honest. It's like, look, if you're watching and you're not a Christian, my goal is to convert you. I'm not going to like, it's like, I don't know, somebody that, I'm not trying to sell you a watch. Yeah, you are. That's your job. So well,
1: yeah, the word gospel was the good news.
0: Yeah, I mean,
1: it's literally that great of a thing. That's why we made a podcast. We want to share this awesome news with you.
2: Why would
1: Jesus.
2: I be dishonest?
0: Yeah.
2: I mean, I am trying to convert you.
0: Yeah.
2: And if I really believe what it is I'm trying to convert you to, then why wouldn't I? You should expect that. Even if you disagree, you should respect the fact that I believe that you need this, and I am trying to do something I think is for your benefit.
0: Well, it's like, you know, Penn and Teller, they're like magicians, or Penn and Teller. They have heard of that. Okay.
2: Yeah.
0: I don't know which one is which, but the bigger one. He's like either agnostic or atheist. He does not believe in the Bible. He's not a Christian.
2: Okay.
0: But he said that I think somebody came on his show and they gave him a Bible, and he said he respected it because he doesn't believe it's true. He said, but if that person believes that it is, then we should be trying to reach people. I mean, you mentioned the word gospel. The Greek word's euangelion, and it means good news.
2: Yeah.
0: That is actually originally a political term. You can go look at something if you want to look it up. It's kind of nerdy, but I think it's cool. It's called the Priene, P-R-I-E-N-E, Priene calendar inscription. And so it's like dated 6 to 9 B.C. before Christ. And it's before Jesus. And it has a writing about, I think it's Augustus Caesar. And it's talking about the good news of the kingdom of Augustus Caesar. And so what they would do is when a Roman, when his kingdom would conquer in war, these generals would send out heralds. They'd go preach the good news, the euangelion or whatever, of Caesar's now the king, his kingdom's here. And in Mark 1:1, it's almost parallel language. So you wonder if like God is using that to say, look, no, it's not good news that the Roman Empire's here. There's a real good news, which is that Jesus has come to seek

0: can save the lost.
1: So does Mark.
0: To save them from sins. Mark 1:1.
1: Yeah, it makes sense.
0: The gospel, the beginning of the gospel, I think it's like the beginning of the gospel of the good news of the kingdom of God. And it's like almost parallel language in Greek to what is used in that inscription.
1: Yeah,
0: so,
1: that kind of makes sense considering it was from Mark.
0: Yeah, right, yeah. And so it's, I mean, it's good news. Yeah, because Mark is written.
1: To who?
0: Yeah, exactly. Explain that.
1: So each of the gospel accounts kind of has an audience in mind. Mm-hmm. I guess if you want to look at it and break them down, they each kind of have a target audience. So mm-hmm. like Matthew is going to be written to who? Like the
0: Hebrews.
1: Jewish mind, or the Hebrew mind.
0: That's a lot of Old Testament prophecies.
1: Mm-hmm. Yeah, exactly. Mark is the let's get down to business kind of really to the point, emphasizes different aspects of Jesus that's going to be more appealing to the Roman mind.
0: It also, like in Mark, you'll see Aramaic terms translated. Aramaic is really similar to Hebrew.
1: Yeah.
0: So you don't need to translate an Aramaic word to a Jewish person. They're like, yeah, we get that.
1: Yeah.
0: Good point. Yeah. But when you look at it to a Roman mind, right, they would say, okay, what does that word mean in Aramaic? Oh, let's translate it. So yeah, it's a Gentile Roman mind. But so that would make sense to a Roman reading it who knows about Augustus Caesar. They would see that in Mark and be like, huh, that's sort of similar to that Priene inscription, exactly. Calendar inscription. So
2: one thing this weekend that my wife and I were at, we were at a seminar, mm-hmm. and one of the verses I was throwing out was Acts 2:47. And it says, praising God and having favor with all the people. And the Lord added to their number day by day, those who were being saved. But the key word was having favor with all the people. And the preacher, Rob Whitaker, was saying the Christians back in the first century, like, they were in favor with everybody. I mean, I'm sure there were some people who didn't like it, but they were known for their love and how they treated people. And so, like, when we share this good news, when we share scripture, you know, we're trying to share it out of love because we care for people. We want to share these tips. We want to share how to handle it because of our attitude towards it.
0: And you're going to run into, like, both groups. Like, in Acts 2:47, they had favor. And then as they went out, there were other people who persecuted them. So it's like, mm-hmm. I mean, in Luke, I think it's Luke 6:26, says, woe to you. I think that's what it is. Woe to you when all men speak good of you, for so their fathers did to the false prophets. Mm-hmm. I mean, you look at Jesus, like the common people love Jesus. Why? Because he did good teachings. He healed people. But the religious leaders didn't like him because he was teaching a message that was different than theirs. And that's what, I mean, the gospel, you have to take the Bible seriously, you know. We like to have fun. We're fun guys, right? What we like to think we are. Yeah, you probably
1: try my best.
0: Yeah, but when it gets to scripture, like, it's serious. And, you know, the Bible, let's look at a couple passages that talk about why we need to take a serious look at the Bible. I mean, Hebrews 9:26-27. I always say both verses because I always forget if it's 26 or 27. But it says in one of those, it's appointed once for man to die and then judgment.
1: Yeah.
0: And what that means is that we are all one day going to have to stand before the judgment seat of Christ, and we're going to have to give an account for the way we lived our lives.
1: Mm-hmm.
0: You know, I mean, the way we live our life is important. Whether we believe what God said and follow it is important.
2: Yeah. Well, I mean, we don't know when he's coming back. We don't know Jesus come back. He could come back right now, you know.
0: Yeah. 5 minutes from now.
2: Yeah. So, but one of the verses I was looking at is John 5:28-29.
0: Mm-hmm. It's a good one.
2: So do not marvel at this, for an hour is coming when all who are in the tombs will hear his voice and come out, those who have done good to the resurrection of life and those who have done evil to the resurrection of judgment. So like, we're living on borrowed time right now. Mm-hmm. We don't know when Jesus come back, but that means people still have the opportunity to become a Christian and obey the gospel.
0: Yeah. I mean, if you think about what that verse says, it basically says that there's going to be a resurrection, which means to stand up again. Mm-hmm. So everybody who's died is going to stand up again. It sounds at first like, really? I mean, we had a friend, you guys know, but passed recently, last week. And so I was up on, was it Monday? Yeah, I was in Monday up visiting, and I went by his, you know, the cemetery. And one thing that fascinates me when I think about what the Bible says, every time I see a cemetery, I think about this, and it still kind of blows my mind. The Bible says that one day Jesus is going to return. 1 Thessalonians 4:16, there's going to be a shout, a voice, archangel, trumpet of God, and it says the dead in Christ are going to rise. Every person that has ever died, first of all, is going to resurrect. That's what John 5:28-29 says. The dead in Christ, Christians who have passed on, are going to rise first. And then, of course, those from previous time, before Christianity became the covenant, are going to rise first. Then it says, we who are alive, Christians who are alive at that time, if it happens in 5 minutes, we are going to rise with them, meet Christ in the air. And then you put 2 Thessalonians 1:6-10. It talks about when God returns, the angels are going to be inflicting vengeance with fire, flaming fire on the earth. So I have this vision from those passages all put together. Jesus returns, mighty sound. It's not quiet. It's not the idea of the rapture where it's silent. 1 Thessalonians 4:16 says a shout, a trumpet, it's a voice of an archangel loud. You're going to hear it. It's not going to happen secretly. Everyone's going to resurrect. Those who are going to be left on earth, I mean, as far as the judgment, Matthew 24 talks about that, the end of the chapter. They're going to be on earth. Christians dead and alive are going to raise to meet Jesus, and angels are going to be going past us to inflict fire and vengeance on the earth on those who don't know God and don't obey the gospel. I know scary. I just went for a long time. It's terrifying.
1: Yeah, there's going to be that separation.
0: It's terrifying.
1: Go away into everlasting punishment.
0: Yeah,
1: but the righteous into life eternal. Matthew 25:46.
0: Yeah, and so it is serious. There's going to be a resurrection. There's going to be a judgment, and then Matthew 25:46. It's one of two places: heaven or hell. Which in Matthew 25:46, in the New King James, it says everlasting in one, eternal in the other. In Greek, I think it's aionion. Same Greek word. So whatever heaven is, hell is, as far as time frame. If heaven's eternal, hell is eternal.
1: Like an eon, we get that word from that.
0: Yes, it's aionion means like age without end. Mm-hmm. So it's like an age that never ends.
2: There's some days where I'm driving and you kind of get caught up in the flow of life, but there's some days where I'm driving and it's like, wow, Jesus could come back right now. Like, am I living the way I should?
1: And yeah, we know we got to
2: stop the Bible.
0: Yeah,
1: sure. I mean, there's too many passages that teach that.
0: I was in Western North Carolina. I was driving. I had to go out there for like a film shoot, commercial once. And I don't know what it was, but I was driving. It's like 5:30 in the morning, and I came up over the hill, and the sun was rising. And I don't know what it was, but I looked up on the sky, and it was like, it's weird. It's like the way the sun hit the clouds or something. There was this like spot, and I couldn't explain what it was. It wasn't anything miraculous. I think it was just a normal phenomenon, but I had never seen it. And I remember thinking, like, what if Jesus returned right now? I was like, I wasn't ready at that point in time, you know?
1: Yeah.
0: And so, but I remember thinking, what if he came back right now? I mean, and you read the New Testament, they sort of seen, it was like they preached and taught as if it could happen in their lifetimes.
2: They're living intentionally.
0: Thief in the night. Not this, well, you know, I'm going to just live my life for me for the next 30 years, and then, you know, I'll get right with God later.
2: Mm-hmm. When you put your mindset like, well, you go ahead, bro.
1: No, I was just going to say, yeah, like the thief in the knife doesn't tell you when it's going to happen.
0: Yeah.
1: It doesn't give you a letter ahead of time.
0: If I asked you guys what is God on that judgment day, how's God going to judge? What's a Bible verse that you would point to? How we're going to be judged with what? What is going to be opened?
1: We're going to be judged by the words that Jesus spoke and the words they're given. So we're going to be judged by the New Testament.
0: Yeah.
1: And by that, I mean, there'll be a comparison drawn.
0: Yeah.
1: What I chose to do, does it match up with what God wanted me to do?
0: Yeah. I mean, John 12:48. Do you have a verse?
2: I just said John 12:48. The one who rejects me and does not receive my words has a judge. The word I have spoken will judge him on the last day.
0: So the words that he spoke will judge us on the last day. And Jesus told the apostles, the Holy Spirit's going to come. He's going to speak not on his own authority, but on mine. John 16:12-15. So like, I'm literally reading in the New Testament what I will be judged with on judgment day.
1: Yep. Hey guys, thanks for listening to the show today. We'd like to mention you can download these episodes. They are sponsored by the Gospel Broadcasting Network. We have an app available. You can check that out on Apple or Android devices, and you can stream and listen in to the show and get answers to life's biggest questions.
0: Do you think I need to know that book?
1: Yeah, we know the standard, right?
0: Yeah.
1: You got it.
0: Yeah, you've got it. And so all we need to do is we need to believe it, and then we need to obey it. It's easy for me to say like, yeah, you know, I believe the Bible, but I don't obey it. I mean, what does the Bible say about the importance of, we already talked about if you love God, you'll obey him. But what about the importance of it?
1: Obeying it?
0: Yeah.
1: I mean, Jesus obeyed it, right? Though he were a son, yet learned he obedience by the things which he suffered. And being made perfect, he became the author of eternal salvation unto all them that obey him.
0: Yeah.
1: Right? So Hebrews 5:8-9.
0: Yeah, there are some people that say, well, you don't really have to obey anything. There's nothing. Is that what Hebrews 5:8-9 says? The author or the source is what that means of what?
1: Eternal salvation.
0: To who?
1: those that obey him.
0: Obey him.
1: That's right.
0: Yeah, you have to believe. John 12:42, they believed, but they were like, yeah, we love the praise of men more. We don't want to get thrown in the synagogue, so we're not going to confess him.
1: Yeah.
0: Can you be saved without confessing Christ?
1: Nope.
0: No. Absolutely not.
1: You mentioned what? John 14:15 at an earlier point. John 15:14.
2: Yeah.
1: What's another good passage?
0: I mean, you've got, as far as for which, for, I mean, John 15:14, John 14:15.
2: Yeah, I was just going to make a note to that. Like,
0: 1 John 3:16.
2: Like, if you build off that, if we love him, we'll follow him. But if you stop in your tracks and you just decide to live intentionally, it kind of just changes your perspective. Like, you start thinking, I don't know what scripture it is, but it's when it says, it take every thought captive.
0: Mm-hmm.
2: And, like, when you start thinking about, okay, how do I live every moment of my life, even from getting up to making the pot of coffee to how you treat people at work to how you get home and treat your wife, and it stops you because you're like, man, maybe I could do better.
0: Yeah. I mean, Colossians 3:17, whatever you do in word or deed, speech and action, do all in the name of, it means by the authority of Jesus. I don't walk around like, wash my car in the name of Jesus. No, it means I'm doing things by the authority of Christ that I have in scripture. Now, in the next episode, we're going to talk about, we still got a couple minutes left, about 4 or 5 minutes. We're going to talk about the difference between Christianity and other covenants, even in the Bible. So we'll talk about that in the next episode, but who needs the Bible? I mean, how many people, sometimes people have this idea that the Bible is only for Christians, and then if you're a non-Christian, well, you don't really need the Bible. But I mean, who needs the Bible?
1: Well, everybody needs the Bible, right? Mm-hmm. Romans 5:12, wherefore is by one man sin entered into the world, and death by sin, and so death passed upon all men, for that all have sinned, right?
0: That's such an important verse, too. A lot of people misinterpret that verse, and they teach something called total depravity, which is that Adam sinned, and it passed to every one of us. Ezekiel 18:20 says, the Son shall not inherit the guilt of the Father. And what that says in Romans 5:12, therefore, okay, just as through one man sin entered the world, and death through sin, and thus death spread to all men. Here's the key. Because all sinned.
1: Yep.
0: The wages of sin, Romans 6:23, is death. When I sinned, that's whenever the wages of my sin was spiritual death. When you sinned. Not when Adam sinned. It didn't pass it all along to us as federal headship is a term they use. It's not what the Bible teaches.
1: Yeah, and the Bible tells us clearly what sin is. It's not something inherited. It's something we do. 1 John 3:4. What's sin? It's a transgression of the law. God's law.
0: Yeah. And Deuteronomy 1:39 talks about children don't know the difference between good and evil.
1: Yeah.
0: I mean, Romans 9, speaking of another passage misinterpreted, Romans 9 talks about whenever Jacob and Esau were in the womb, they had neither done good nor evil. But God's purpose of election, what? Using Jewish people to bring Christ, which is what the context is.
2: Yeah. If you jump over to Acts 17:29, I'm going to throw 30 in there
0: as
2: well.
0: That's a great verse.
2: But being then God's offspring, we ought not to think that the divine being is like gold or silver or stone, an image formed by the art and imagination of man. Mm-hmm. The times of ignorance God overlooked, but now he commands all people everywhere, like all people everywhere, to repent. So
0: that's
2: everybody.
0: Perfect. Everyone. All men everywhere.
2: Not just a select few or a picked out few ahead of time, but everybody.
0: Not just some people somewhere.
1: And that's because there's going to be a day that he's going to judge the world. Mm-hmm. Right? Next verse.
0: Yep. I mean, I want to go to Revelation 20. I just want to read a passage. We've got about 2 minutes left. I'm not going to read the whole thing. But I want you to picture this. Anybody listening or watching, Revelation 20, verse 11. I want you to think about what comes after your life. Let's say you want to be a doctor or a lawyer, make lots of money, have a great family. You're going to get old one day, and you're going to pass away. Hopefully, you have a good life.
1: Mm-hmm.
0: Think about you're standing before God one day. Revelation 20, verse 11. Then I saw a great white throne, and him who sat on it, whose face the earth and heaven fled away. The earth and heaven fled away from his face. Well, why? Because he's so great and powerful. There was found no place for them, and I saw the dead, small and great, from the just regular old person, which the world looks at some people as, well, they're down here, and this guy's a president, right? Think of Alexander the Great, right? The pharaohs of Egypt standing in front of the judgment seat of God, right? The books were opened. Which books? Well, one of them, John 12:48, I think, is going to be the book of life will be one, and the scriptures. Standing before God, the books were opened. Another book was opened, the book of life. And the dead were judged according to their works. There's this idea that, well, your works don't matter. Well, you're not saved by works of merit. We don't earn salvation. But the Bible does teach that your works are sure going to have something to do with whether you spend eternity in heaven or hell. According to their works, by the things written in the books. The sea gave up the dead in it. The death in Hades, Hades, the unseen realm, delivered up the dead in them. They were judged, each one according to his what? According to his works. Then death and Hades were cast into the lake of fire, the second death. And anyone not found written in the book of life was cast into the lake of fire.
2: That's kind of, it kind of stops you in your steps.
0: Yeah.
2: You want to make sure your name's in that book.
0: Yeah. And so yeah, we're going to talk in some of these upcoming episodes about what you need to do to be in the book of life. So you make sure on that day you're in the book.
1: Absolutely.
0: You guys got any closing thoughts?
1: Oh, closing thoughts. I mean, we've talked about a lot of different things today. Yeah. You know, we left off with like, who needs the Bible?
0: Yeah.
1: I mean, everybody needs the Bible, of course. Yeah. And that means they're going to have to study it. We mm-hmm. talked about that in a previous episode. We talked about some today. You know, you got to hear that message.
0: That's
1: Romans
0: right.
1: 10, 14 through 17. You've got to hear what God wants you to hear so that you can be saved, so you can understand what you need to do to be in that book of life.
0: That's right. Tucker?
2: Yeah, just real fast. You know, life really is short. We're living on borrowed time.
0: Mm-hmm.
2: You know, go back in the previous episodes, you'll learn more, all the facts to back up everything about the Bible. But if we love God, we'll keep his commandments and hold on to that.
0: And we're going to talk in the next episode about those commandments. So thanks for watching the Authentic Christian Podcast. We hope you'll come back and see us in the next episode.

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Jesus said, "He who believes and is baptized will be saved." But on a regular basis, people will object to the command to be baptized, saying the thief on the cross wasn't baptized, and yet he was saved. Dear friend, would you appreciate with me that the thief on the cross died before Jesus' death, burial, and resurrection? Romans chapter 10 and verse 9 says, "If you confess with your mouth the Lord Jesus and believe in your heart that God has raised him from the dead, you will be saved." The thief on the cross couldn't believe in the resurrection of Christ, because Christ had not yet even died.

0: blessed.
1: One of the acts of worship we're told that we must do is sing. And right. we're commanded to sing. And there have been a lot of questions that come about with singing. You know, some people ask, well, does it matter how we sing? Do we need a choir? Do we need this? Do we need that? And so many questions, sometimes it seems go unanswered, that don't need to go unanswered. And sometimes it's like, oh, well, that's not a really important question. But to the person asking it,
2: it
1: very well might be.
2: Yeah.
1: And so there's some questions that come to mind. One of the first ones is, what would you do if someone says, well, I'm not going to sing because I can't sing on tune?
2: Some people can't.
1: Right.
2: And you know, not everyone is able to. But we have to remember that we've been commanded to sing.
1: Mm-hmm.
2: And therefore, you know, God has an expectation of us to sing. So how is it? Well, in Colossians 3:16, he says, singing with grace in your hearts unto the Lord. And then in in James 5, verse 13, he reminds us, if there are any that are merry, let him sing psalms. There's an expectation of singing, and it comes from a place of a merry heart, mm-hmm. in that way, or at least a thankful heart. It's not always I've got a smile on that causes me to sing. I may be thinking about the death of Christ, but it may be because of a deep gratefulness that I have that would cause me to sing those songs, those type of songs, the old Rugged Cross or mm-hmm. something like that. You know, it kind of comes to mind. It's not just a happy song, but it is a place of gratefulness that we sing that type of song. And so the very idea from these verses, though, Colossians 3:16, for instance, James 5:13, remind us that we sing because we have grace in our hearts, because we have salvation. That's something to sing about. And the expectation that we're going to do so, that we're grateful and we're thankful for such. We have redemption. We no longer have our sins that are condemning us before God, and therefore we have every reason to sing. And it's a natural thing. And I hear people talk about, you know, well, I can't carry a tune in a bucket. Okay, mm-hmm. Well, stop trying to sing in a bucket. You don't have to do that. But you can sing with a congregation who also loves the Lord and wants to praise the Lord. You can do that. And again, from a merry heart, a thankful heart, from one that is wanting to praise God for all that He's done for us, and because He is God. Forget about the sound of it for just a moment, and think about the joy of salvation. We, sometimes, for this individual that's asking this question, that they're worried about how they're going to sound to the person next to them. And what we have to remember, you know, we forget about the sound and sing from a heart of thankfulness. And that's going to be beautiful unto the Lord. That's what He's looking for. He's looking for that kind of praise. And the joy of salvation helps us to get to that place. That's what He's looking for. You know, it's not about singing the old Rugged Cross in 6/8 time and the key of B flat, starting on the first note of D, I think, or something like that. It's not about hitting that perfect note. It's not about singing the perfect harmony, though our songbooks are typically written with four-part harmony, and we have people who can sing those different parts, and it's beautiful when it's done together. And you'll find a place where you can sing in that, and it's from a heart that is full of grace, that has been affected by the grace of God, and that idea of singing with grace in your hearts, that's an expression of our heart unto God. And so rather sing it like you so thankful that you have access to God by Jesus Christ. That's where that idea of praise really comes from. So,
1: well, the first thing that came to my mind is we're talking about, you know, singing, and I can't sing on tune. I'm not able to be on key. What's your best?
2: Yeah.
1: Is your best singing off key? Well, then God's not going to sit there. I mean, imagine if in the Old Testament times when God said, give your best, the best was then brought, and God was like, no, that's not good enough. You need to give me something better than that. God always was accepting of what was the best that they had. Now, they were expected to bring their best.
2: Right.
1: But if they brought their best, then God accepted it.
2: Yes.
1: Because they were doing their part. Here's something that's interesting to me when we talk about like Luke 15:22, bring out the best robe and put it on him. We're not told what that robe looked like.
2: Yeah.
1: That robe may have been tattered and tainted and stained, but it may have been the best robe they had. Yeah. It also may have been the finest of purple and linen and the best robe that you could have had in the entire city and kingdom. But all we're told is it was the best robe that they had.
2: Yeah.
1: We're never really given a clear picture on some of these things when the word best is used of what they consider to be the best. Mm-hmm. And God's mindset of what is best is a lot different than ours. You think of this sacrificial offering that's given. It may not have smelled so good.
2: Right.
1: But God says in the Bible that it was like a sweet-smelling savor to Him.
2: Yeah.
1: And God's view has always been different than our view. But another thing that came to my mind when we were talking about this was that mentality of, well, I'm just not going to sing because it will help everybody else out. Tell that to a lineman blocking for a field goal.
2: Right.
1: I'm just not going to block because I'm not the best at blocking in this part of my game.
2: Yeah.
1: So I'm just not going to do it. That's not going to bode well for your team.
2: Right.
1: Or say that to the kicker. Man, I'm not that great from 43 yards. So I'm just going to barely try.
2: Yeah.
1: Or I just won't even do it. Man, you got to go out there and give it your best.
2: Right.
1: And we understand that in the realm of sports. One person may say, well, I'm not the greatest free throw shooter in the world. Well, when you get fouled and you got to go to the line, what are you going to do? Just tell the ref, no, no thanks. No, you're going to try to get those 2 points.
2: Right.
1: Because that's the point of a free throw shot, is you have an opportunity to get it. Of course, we know players like Shaquille O'Neal and all that were never really that great at free throws, but they still went to the line.
2: Yeah.
1: And even though he knew that part of his game wasn't good, he still went and attempted.
2: Yeah.
1: That's how we need to be as Christians. We need to attempt. Now, I will say this, though. We do need to understand something. If I cannot sing on key, if I cannot sing on tune, I need to make sure that the way I sing is not disrupting the service.
2: Sure.
1: Now, I'm not saying don't give your best, but I am saying try not to dominate the song service. Because there is something to be said about other people who cannot worship because of the key being off or whatever. If they can't keep up, then I would argue we're not giving our true best. But you can still sing, and you don't have to be the loudest in the crowd.
2: Right.
1: You can sing, and you can be pleasing to God, and you can make sure the song service goes well. Now, I also don't think that it's wrong if you don't realize that you're being too loud. There are people out there who they can't hear it.
2: Yeah.
1: They just don't. They're tone deaf, or they don't hear it, and so they don't realize that they're being that loud. Well, in that situation, move along and just let it happen.
2: Yeah.
1: But if you know you can't really carry a tune in a bucket, like we've said,
2: yeah,
1: it's probably best for you to sit there and say, I will dial back 10% of how loud I am so that the rest of the congregation can worship as well. But Paul writes something interesting in 1 Corinthians 14, where he says, look, what is the conclusion then? I'll pray with the Spirit, and I will pray with the understanding, and I'll sing with the Spirit, and I'll sing with the right tune. Mm-hmm. With the right pitch, the right key, the right note? No. With the understanding. He goes on to say, otherwise, if you bless with the Spirit, how will he who occupies the place of the uninformed say amen at your giving of thanks, since he doesn't understand what you say?
2: Right.
1: See, there was a problem in Corinth of them basically all having this miraculous power, this spiritual gift of speaking in tongues, and the service would start, and they'd all start speaking in tongues. And Paul's basically saying, what are you going to do if a visitor comes in? Mm-hmm. And everyone says amen, and they go, what are we amening? Because even the uninformed would know that amen meant so be it.
2: Right.
1: We agree with what's just been said. So how are you going to get around this where you're not putting themselves in a position, putting that individual, the uninformed, to know what that you've just said and whether they can amen it or not? For all that man knows, you've just said, praise Satan. We're going to praise the devil today. And then everybody says amen. Amen. Oh, what have you just said amen to?
2: Right.
1: And Paul says, you need to understand what you're singing. You need to understand how you're praying and what you're saying. That's really all we're told.
2: Right.
1: Paul doesn't sit there and then go into in the next few verses, listen, hey, you got to make sure that your four-part harmony's right and that you know what you're doing and that the sopranos need to be on key and don't mess it up. He just says sing with the understanding and understand what the words are that you're saying. Now, there are times where, here's just a quick question that I want to handle, and then you tell me if you agree. I think that we will. Say that you've lost your voice. And, you know, I coached flag football here recently, and I had to yell a lot on the field to try to get to the players what we wanted to do. And it's a big field. You got to yell across the field to the players. And so there were some days where I didn't have the best voice. I would whisper sing in that regard. I would still be singing, but I would sing as best as I could.
2: Right.
1: Because I knew if I tried to go as I normally would, I couldn't reach that point.
2: Yeah.
1: God just expects me to give what my best is. And on that day, my best was going to be a little bit of a whisper.
2: Right.
1: Because I couldn't go any louder than that. And what about a person who can't speak? Well, Can you follow along with the words and can you understand? I know some people who sign the songs so that they can speak the songs the way that they do. We're not going to have a problem on Judgment Day of God saying, I'm sorry, you never verbally sang the song, and so you're not going to make it in. Did you do your best? And that's what we're focused on. Would you agree with that?
2: Absolutely.
1: And there we go. That's the key. That's the key. You give your best, and God's never disappointed in that. But there are people today who are saying something else. They're taking this to another extreme. Well, we want to make our worship the best possible, right? We want to make it the best possible worship service. Mm-hmm. And you know, songs just sound better with instrumental music. Songs just sound better with a piano, with a guitar, with a drum, with all of these things that we can have. It just sounds so sweet and pretty and beautiful, and I can attest to this. If you were to listen to a lot of my music, probably the number one type of music you hear is heavily based on piano. I love the way a piano sounds. It's my favorite type of music. And my favorite singers have piano heavily accompanied in their songs. So does that make it okay then for me to put it in a worship service? I mean, how would you answer that? What would you do if someone says it's just better with instruments?
2: Yeah, there's an authority issue here, and I'll let you deal with that from the other standpoint. I want to deal with it from this way. It sounds better to whom?
1: Yeah.
2: When you say it sounds better, then you have become the judge of it. And I understand that we can tell, okay, when there's someone singing off key, and we can tell. I've been in congregations where the singing wasn't as good as it was over here in congregation and in the other congregation.
1: Nothing compares to PTE,
2: you know,
1: does it?
2: And you get, 3,000, 4,000 people in an audience singing out who love God. There's nothing like it. It is beautiful. It's beyond beautiful. I mean, it's wonderful. And it's almost to the point that it becomes emotional. It is so beautiful to hear, that kind of harmony with that many people, that many souls singing together. And some of it is just the fact that here's this many Christians in one place, doing that. But whether it's 20 Christians sitting in a room and they're singing together, praising God, that's a beautiful thing unto God. And that's where we have, you're making a judgment as if you're the audience.
1: Right.
2: And we have to remember, we're not the audience. We're the participants in worship. The audience is God, and He's prescribed a certain way. And so understanding that is the key in unlocking what worship is really about. We're participants. We're not the audience. We're the ones who are doing the worship. And so, yes, we want to give our best. We want to do our best, but that doesn't mean that we're authorized to add in certain things. God is seeking true worshipers. That means that there's the possibility of false worship. So how do we do that? Well, He says, who will do so in spirit and in truth. Mm-hmm. And so he tells us, okay, then, with the right intent and purpose of mind and the right kind of mind, the right frame of mind, the right spirit, but also according to truth. And I'll let you handle the authority side of that.
1: I think it boils down to Noah. And I know it's funny talking about a New Testament principle with an Old Testament passage, but Romans 15:4 tells me that that's what the purpose of the Old Testament being included in our Bible's for. It's for our learning.
2: Right.
1: And for our opportunity to go back and see what it says. And there's something that's said in Genesis 6 when God tells Noah, hey, mankind's not with me anymore, and I'm not with them. And so we're going to destroy them. But Noah, you found grace. Here's what I want you to do. Make yourself an ark of gopher wood. Right there, we can stop, and I can ask, honestly, would any other wood be acceptable? The answer would be no.
2: Right.
1: Well, what's the difference between making an ark of gopher wood and going to Olive Garden and saying, look, I would like, the pasta. And they bring you something that's not the pasta that you ordered. I want the lasagna, and they bring you the spaghetti. They bring you the fettuccine Alfredo. What do you say? Do you just sit there and go, well, this is okay? Some people are like that, but there are a lot of people that I know that would say, sir, ma'am,
2: that's not what I ordered.
1: I didn't order this. I didn't order this. I ordered, the lasagna, but you've brought me the spaghetti or the fettuccine Alfredo. It's even worse if you go to like a burger place, because there are people who are very particular about their burgers. You go to a burger place and you say, look, I'm allergic to pickles. Can't have them. They affect my system. They make me sick. And I have to scream out at the drive-thru window to let them know emphatically, do not put pickles on my sandwich. If you do, I'm going to get very sick.
2: Yeah.
1: And I've had to start. I used to say, I'll just get sick. But now I just say allergic. There's something about that word, yeah, allergic, that make right. people perk up. Oh, he's allergic. We don't need to do this. If we won't accept a hamburger without the exact specifications that we've set when we ordered it, why is it that we expect God to come to the proverbial restaurant, for him to order worship and say, I want it to be done this way, this way, this way, this way, and we bring him some type of other dish, and then look at God and go, well, it's your problem if you can't accept that.
2: Yeah.
1: Wait a minute. He ordered something. And I know we have this problem sometimes in the fast food industry and in other restaurants where it's like, well, it's not my fault if your food's not right. It kind of is, because right. I ordered the food, and you're supposed to provide me a service.
2: Right. There's an expectation.
1: There is an expectation. And God couldn't have said to Noah, make an ark of gopher wood, and then been pleased with Noah when he said, well, oak is better. You know, you have this type of wood. Oak will last better in the water and all these kinds of things. God knows best.
2: Right.
1: And even if gopher wood was the most improbable wood, period, to use, God still would have made that boat float. We sing that song, here is Noah, here is his boat.
2: Right.
1: You know, it rained and it rained, and God made that boat float.
2: Yeah.
1: That boat only was allowed to rise up with that water because it was built to the exact specifications that God had said. I have no doubt in my mind, had Noah built it with oak, it would have sunk.
2: Yeah.
1: But oak can float, not if God doesn't want it to. And that's the thing with Nadab and Abihu.
2: Exactly.
1: We have this precedent and this biblical principle put before us where Nadab and Abihu, some commentators suggest they were drunk. They were under the influence of alcohol, and that was part of the reason their worship was tainted in that regard. Others say that they lit the incense in a different way. Whatever they did it against the specifications that God had laid before
2: right.
1: them. And God killed them for it. God said, I'm not pleased with this. I'm going to take care of it by killing you. God has often made an example out of people who have decided to not do what God wants in the way that he said. And I think the third thing that I would say, it is very apparent with Cain and Abel how God feels about our worship to him,
2: yeah.
1: how God feels about our sacrifices to him. When God said to Cain, if you do well, won't you be accepted? You know, my dad used to say that to me. Son, if you study hard and you do the best that you can on your test and you make a C-, do you think we're going to be upset with you? No. What if you made a D? No. What if you made an F? And you tried your best, you didn't understand the material well, and you did everything you could, and you failed nonetheless. Would we be upset with you? No. Why would we not be upset with you? Because I gave it my all. Here's what we're talking about. A man or a woman coming into the assembly to sit down, and they sit there and say, well, I can't sing on tune. Just sing. Just sing. It's okay.
2: Right.
1: Well, I'm a better musician than I am a singer. God didn't allow me to do that.
2: Right.
1: God said, you need to do this. I can't study for a science test by reading English books. And I can't worship the Lord with instruments. He's not authorized it. And I need to understand that when I can make a universe, when I can create a world and a universe that thrive and have human beings, and I can do all of that, then I get the right to tell them how to live and how to do what they need to do. Until I can, and I never will be able to, but until such a time that I could, I need to just go ahead and bow to the one who did.
2: Right.
1: I need to just go ahead and admit that I am inferior compared to the God, to Jehovah, to the Almighty, who did speak into existence, who did say, let there be, and it was. And it's my job to say, how high do I jump? And that's what I'm going to do. That's what I'm going to do. And the instrument of music argument can be answered in Ephesians 5:19, of course, where it says singing and making melody in your heart.
2: Right.
1: There's the instrument, the heart.
2: Right.
1: And it wasn't that they misspelled the word harp. No, mm-hmm. it's heart. And that's what God intended. He intended for the heart, the strings, to be plucked in the heart. And when I sing as God intends, I'm pleasing to him.
2: Absolutely.
1: And there's other things that happen, though. And I've heard this one that's really weird, but I have heard this before. And I want to ask you, what would you do if this happened? Some have suggested that women should not sing, since it is classified as teaching. Some have suggested that a woman is not able to usurp authority, therefore women must not be allowed to sing if it's called an act of teaching. What would you do if someone says that to you?
2: Well, I would... I would question the idea that it's an act of teaching. I would say that, yes, there is there's a byproduct of ours. Remember, this is praise unto God. This is worship unto God. And we're told, let the word of Christ dwell in you richly in all wisdom, teaching and admonishing. That's part of what we're doing. Why? Because part of our singing, what are we doing? We're singing, you mentioned a moment ago, 1 Corinthians 14. We're singing with understanding. What are we understanding? Mm-hmm. Those words that remind us of Bible passages, teach us about the gospel, what Christ has done for us, and therefore we want to praise God for those things. And part of the product of doing so is that because we're all participating in that together, our singing is reciprocal in that way. It has that one another aspect, mm-hmm. teaching and admonishing one another in psalms, hymns, and spiritual songs. And then he says, speaking to yourselves in psalms. So it's reciprocal. We're doing that. There's this singing that we're doing has an element of teaching within it. Its purpose is to praise.
1: Mm-hmm.
2: And a byproduct of that is at the same time that as we're in that together, we're taught. We often sing what we've termed an invitation song or an appealing song to help, an encouraging song to encourage what? Well, to admonish maybe those who need to obey the gospel or to admonish those who need to be right with God to do it. Here's that point in time where we can do that. We sing certain types of songs that bring us to the cross, and we're reminded as we partake of the Lord's Supper. So, you know, all of these things, yes. And I would say that this is not the only aspect of worship that has a teaching element.
1: Right.
2: Obviously, the preaching and teaching does, but I would say that the Lord's Supper, it shows, it proclaims. There's a teaching element of that. Should our women not partake of the Lord's Supper?
1: Right.
2: Because they're proclaiming the Lord's death till He comes? So that the argument doesn't really hold a lot of water. But I would say this. And each of these verses obviously teach there's an element of that. There's a product. There's that which is produced in our praise is a teaching element, yes. And we do so one to another. And I don't see the element here. What some are appealing to would be 1 Timothy chapter 2, maybe 1 Corinthians 14 in that way, you know, to say that women are to keep silent and so forth. And they would say that they're... But those passages, 1 Timothy 2, that they're not to usurp authority over man, not to teach or to usurp authority over man. That's why we have a song leader who is leading that. He's the authority of that singing that's taking, that part of that worship that's taking place. He's leading us in that. There's not a woman in the audience that's overtaking. Now, we might even have a woman that you say, well, she sings loud, man. I think she's beginning to usurp. Well, she might be singing loud. That doesn't necessarily mean she's usurping.
1: Right.
2: That's again, a fallacious argument.
1: Right.
2: And people are grabbing at straws, so to speak, to try to make an argument. And it's just not there. We have a song leader who leads. He's the one in authority. He is the authority over that singing, and those passages that restrict that are specific to the preaching and teaching that is that part of that element of our worship. And so we have to remember that. We have men who are leading in that worship, and that's designed so that women are not in that leadership role in that particular worship service. And so we have to be mindful of that as well. And so to begin to bend that verse to fit someone's agenda, because this idea came out of someone's agenda to basically keep women silent,
1: right.
2: Period. Typically, those that make this same argument that a woman couldn't even teach her husband.
1: Right.
2: And so the fallacy in that is really very apparent. And to try to throw that into worship when we're talking about singing and that element of our worship, they would have to also then go to the Lord's Supper and say that women couldn't partake of the Lord's Supper because they're showing, they're proclaiming, they're preaching the Lord's death until He comes.
1: Well, and then you could take it another way too. Should they give?
2: Right, absolutely.
1: I mean, what if they gave more than a man? Would that not be usurping?
2: Yeah.
1: Wouldn't that make him look bad? Wouldn't that take his place? And it's not about that.
2: Right.
1: That's not what we're saying when we say sing. But I'm going to answer this in a way that I've not answered it before, but I think it's very important. The answer is not in Ephesians 5:19 so much as it's in Ephesians 1:1.
2: Yes.
1: Because Paul's writing and he says, who's this to? The saints.
2: Yeah.
1: Who are in Ephesus and faithful in Christ Jesus. He didn't say to the saints and faithful men in Christ Jesus. He said, this is to anyone who is faithful. I've never heard a man make this argument, or even a woman that may make this argument, that would suggest that these men and women would not be faithful. Well, then we got a problem, because Paul wrote to the faithful in Ephesus,
2: right.
1: And he says, he gets to the progression throughout the book, and he gets to Ephesians 5, and he tells them, listen, you sing and make melody in your heart to the Lord. Wait a minute. When I was in school, and they said, look, there's going to be a memory verse test every day, could I have sat there and legitimately said, I didn't think that applied to me? Because you didn't say me specifically.
2: Right. You didn't name me.
1: You didn't you didn't say Michael Clark. There's going to be... I understand the generality of what they're saying, right. Which is, there's going to be a test every day. And I think it's hilarious how there are times that we've both been in Memphis, and we both went through the school, and we both had probably a situation where someone probably got there and was like, we have a memory work test today? What? And it's like, how did you forget?
2: Right.
1: And then there might have been times where we ourselves are like, oh no, we have a memory work test today. And sometimes you can just be genuinely forgetful and not meaning to, but there are other times where you're selectively hearing what you want to hear.
2: Yeah.
1: I think the people making this argument are being selective in their hearing. They're selective in saying, hey, well, if a man is the one that's teaching, well, then a woman should never sing. Okay, then a husband who is lost will die lost. Because if his wife is the only one that he'll listen to, mm-hmm. You are automatically crippling the opportunity for him to become a Christian. You have the precedent of Priscilla and Aquila,
2: yeah.
1: Put in Scripture, which tells me that both of them took him aside and taught him the way of the Lord more perfectly, indicating that she had something to do with it too.
2: Right.
1: It wasn't just her husband. She helped. And there are things where, yes, a woman is to be silent, indicating then that she can't lead the singing. Indicating that it would be unwise for there to be a choir,
2: yeah.
1: With women leading the singing. And in fact, in just the short amount of time we have left, I think it's important to make this point too. It's unwise for a congregation to have in its building a song service that is choir in its nature, if it is songs of praise to the Lord. It just seems unwise to do that. Because if singing is an act of worship, it's an act of my praise to the Lord, then all of us need to be singing.
2: Yeah.
1: Because all of us are commanded to worship. And this mindset of, well, all of my life is worship. Is it really? Is going and eating chicken wings worship? Is going to the movies and watching the latest Pixar flick or whatever, you know, is that worship? No, we understand that's not worship.
2: Yeah.
1: God set a clear guideline here for our singing, for our teaching, and for other things. You have any final thoughts on that?
2: I think that when we talk about singing, the key thing that we need to remember is that God has given the authority. He has an expectation. It's not based on how we feel and what we feel should be the case, or what we think might be the case. Or some will say, well, I have a talent to do. Mm-hmm. So, and those things cannot be interjected in here when we have been given the authority. The Scriptures plainly teach us what we're supposed to do, to sing, and to do so with understanding, to sing from a place of grace, because we've been redeemed, you know, mm-hmm. And we can sing out, we can shout that, and a place of thankfulness unto God. So therefore we sing.
1: Absolutely.

0: That's a great comfort to know that God will supply us with the things that we need, and to trust Him, to learn to trust Him,
1: right,
0: and to recognize, you know, I can just hear Jesus saying this to the people of His day, and there are so many people today whose lives are filled with worry and anxiety, and quite frankly, they can't enjoy life, BJ, because they're so wrapped up in concern for what's going on.
1: In Philippians 4:19, but my God shall supply all your need according to His riches and glory by Christ Jesus. We have things supplied for us. We sometimes don't realize how truly beneficial it is to serve God here and hereafter. And it reminds me of riches that can't be taxed. I'm never going to be taxed on the riches of God's grace.

business. Hello, and welcome again to our study of the book of Ephesians. The last time we were together, we began to look at this great letter to the Ephesian saints. And as we did so, it seemed appropriate to go back and look at the fact that Ephesus is a major city in Asia, the Roman province, that the Apostle Paul literally came there the first time on the second missionary journey, but he didn't have time to stay. He left Aquila and Priscilla there, and he went on. He was going to Jerusalem to be part of a great feast that was occurring at that time. And then Aquila and Priscilla ran into a great preacher, a man by the name of Apollos. He was mighty in the scriptures. He was eloquent. He just didn't know the whole truth about Jesus Christ, the fact that he had died, that he was buried, and that he was raised again on the third day. They taught him that. He used it immediately, went on to Corinth and preached the gospel there. Meanwhile, Paul came back at the beginning of the third missionary journey. He comes to the city of Ephesus, and of course he went to the synagogue. That's what he always did. That worked for about 3 months, but then he became unpopular, at least with some of the Jews. They hardened their hearts. They began to speak evil of Christianity, and therefore Paul moved over to the school of Tyrannus. And he actually taught in that school every day for about 2 years. And so you can imagine the impact that he had on the city. Over the course of time, you may recall that Paul, in the city of Ephesus, worked great miracles. And even things that just touched him brought about great miracles. And so some exorcists were in the area. These are fellows that pronounced an oath with the desire of working some great miracle. The seven sons of Sceva tried to work a miracle in the name of Jesus, whom Paul preaches. That didn't work out real well. They ended up being attacked, but ultimately that led to a great transformation in the city. Believers gave up the magical arts, six words, the Ephesian grammata. They gave that up, and the impact on the city was powerful. So powerful, in fact, that Demetrius, who was a silversmith, who along with his compatriots made silver shrines that were dedicated to Diana or to Artemis, he began to worry about his occupation. I mean, we've gotten rich doing this, he basically said, and this man is threatening us. And so they created a mob scene that was dismissed. And Paul ultimately ends up leaving Ephesus. He will touch back there briefly in Acts chapter 20, not really in the city, but instead with the elders from Ephesus. And that sets the stage, really, for that opening verse in the book of Ephesians. So in just a moment, if you'll stay tuned, we'll go forward.

0: his hand.
1: All right, let's go back to Ephesians chapter 1. We read the opening verse in our last session together, but let's read it again and then go forward and see what we're looking at in this great epistle. Paul, an apostle of Jesus Christ by the will of God, to the saints who are in Ephesus and faithful in Christ Jesus. Now, that's an interesting expression. In fact, the book of Ephesians is filled with this idea of in Christ Jesus, or words to that effect. In the writings of Paul, that expression or some form of it occurs about 169 times. In the book of Ephesians alone, it occurs more than 30 times. So that's going to be very important. And as we go through, hopefully we will observe some things that make this such a powerful part of this epistle to the Ephesian saints. So in Christ Jesus, very, very important. You're set apart from the world. And where are you set apart to? You're set apart into Christ Jesus. Then he goes on, grace to you and peace from God our Father and the Lord Jesus Christ. Grace to you. Grace was effectively the Greek greeting of the day. It carries the idea of favor being bestowed upon someone who doesn't even really deserve it. And then peace. And this is not external peace. It's not world peace like so many people talk about. Instead, this is an internal peace, a calm, if you would, that we might experience, that would be able to allow us to go forward in a positive way to the glory of God. And so Paul combines grace, the Greek greeting, with peace, or shalom, which is the Hebrew greeting, and he makes a very, very Christian greeting, as it were, wishing these things for them through, guess who? The Father of our Lord Jesus Christ. Now, it's interesting to note that Paul goes into now a what is really a 14.

is, it is one marvelous sentence, and we want to look at it because within it is a beautiful idea. It's the idea of redemption. So he starts off in verse 3, "Blessed be the God and Father of our Lord Jesus Christ, who has blessed us with every spiritual blessing in the heavenly places in Christ." All right, first of all, blessed. It means praise. Praise be to God. And that's the idea that Paul wants to set forth. Why, Paul? Why praise God? And the answer is, praise God because he's given us every spiritual blessing in Christ Jesus. I think it's important for us to realize, as Jesus brings out in the Sermon on the Mount in the closing verses of Matthew chapter 5, that everyone on the face of the earth is blessed by God. We get sunshine. Is it discriminate? That is, does it discriminate between good people and bad people? Only good people get sunshine? Only bad people live in darkness all the time? No, that's not true. Rain. When rain falls, does it fall on the good man's crops, but the bad man doesn't get any rain? No, that's not the way that happens. God gives blessings, really, to everybody. But notice that Paul here is not talking about physical blessings. He's talking about spiritual blessings. All spiritual blessings have been placed by God in Christ. And we ought to rejoice at the very idea that we can be in Christ, where these spiritual blessings are to be found. Just as he chose us, watch this, in him before the foundation of the world, that we should be holy and without blame before him in love. All right, let us look a little bit at this idea of just as he chose us in him. I don't know how many of you have ever been to a skating rink, and frankly, it's been so long since I've been, maybe they don't do this anymore. But when we used to go to the skating rink, by the way, I just wanted to skate. I didn't want to play the games. I just wanted to skate, to have fun on the skates, maybe race people, perhaps things like that. But I didn't want to play games, but they did them. You know, they would sound some horn or something, or somebody would come on the PA and say, okay, all the skaters get off the floor for a minute. And then they began to explain that we're going to play a form of, I guess you'd say, musical chairs, but it's on skates. And so what they would do is they would have some circles on the floor. And each circle would be a different color. It's being projected by a colored light. And so we might have a red circle, and we might have a yellow circle, and we might have a blue circle, and we might have a green circle. All right, so then what they'd say is, all right, while the music is playing, just skate all around the skating rink, but when the music stops, hurry and get into one of the circles. Well, we would do that. And what happened was that the person playing the music, that individual who was playing the music, would turn three lights off and only leave one on. So let's just say that he's going to leave on the red light, that's what he's going to focus on. Well, then everybody in that light is chosen. The folks under green, under blue, under yellow, they all have to leave the floor. And now we just have these skaters, and then it all starts again. All four lights come up. And he may leave on the blue light this next time, and only the people in the blue are chosen. What I want us to see as we look at this is that the Apostle Paul is saying to us that God chose everyone in Christ. But the point that we need to see is that I can choose to be of the chosen. It's a very important message. If you go to Acts chapter 2, what we discover in Acts chapter 2 is that everybody in the audience hears that they've crucified the Son of God. And they're cut to the heart, and they cry out and say, "Men and brethren, what shall we do?"
That's verse 37.

In verse 38, Peter says, repent and be baptized and let for the remission of your sins in the name of the Lord Jesus, and you shall receive the gift of the Holy Spirit. And then he began to plead with them, beg them, you know, save yourselves from this wicked generation in which you live. Now watch. Those that gladly received the word, those are the people that chose to do what Peter had said. When they gladly received the word, they were added to them. Now, if they gladly received it, what did they do? They repented. They were baptized. So they chose to be of the chosen, and they were added to the number of the chosen. Later in the same chapter, Acts 2, verse 47, it says, praising God and having favor with all the people, and the Lord added to the church daily such as were being saved. In other words, when I choose to obey the gospel, repent, and am baptized in the name of or under the authority of Jesus, I'm saved by Jesus' blood, and that makes me a part of the chosen. I can choose to be of the chosen, for the chosen are in Christ. And the way into Christ clearly, clearly is through baptism. You see that not just here, but in places like 1 Corinthians chapter 12, verse 13, and other places, Galatians chapter 3, verse 27, for instance. So Paul says, just as he chose us in him before the foundation of the world, that we should be holy and without blame before him in love. Notice, God set in motion the plan of salvation. In his own mind, he put that plan together before he even built the world. There are people that like to think that God was surprised by the response of the Jews to Jesus. There's no such thing found in Scripture. He's not surprised at all. But instead, God planned from the beginning that this is where that salvation would take place, in Christ Jesus, and so that we could be holy and without blame. All of our sins would be wiped out, and we couldn't be successfully accused of those sins anymore. And that happens, guess where? In Him, in other words, in Christ. That's the only place that it can take place. So, having predestined us to adoption as sons by Jesus Christ to himself, according to the good pleasure of his will. Predestined, he pre-chose everybody in Christ. If you choose to be in Christ, then you get to be part of the pre-chosen ones, those who are predestined by God. And we are described as being adopted. I love that. Even in Roman times, a man, not someone's son, could be legally adopted into his family so that he became an heir. He became a part of the family. He had the same father as the natural-born sons. It's interesting to note that Jesus is the Son of God, the unique Son of God, but that you and I can be children of God as well because of what Jesus did. And we get to have the same father that he has, because he adopts us away from the family of the devil and into the family of God. It's really, really a beautiful idea that we have there. And so he says, to the praise of the glory of his grace by which he made us accepted in the beloved. Now, I think it is important to note that adoption takes a special commitment on the part of the individual doing the adopting. You know, adopted children are not adopted by accident. Every now and then you hear somebody say, well, this child we've had is our little accident. I'm not sure that's a good thing to call a child. I think it may leave a wrong impression with a child that doesn't understand it. But the point that I think we need to see is that we're adopted. We're not a little accident. God had to intentionally send Jesus to die, to give his blood, so that we could be part of the redeemed. And therefore, we're accepted. We're accepted because of what Jesus did. So verse 6,
is the one that told us that we are accepted in the beloved, or in Jesus, is the idea. Now, verse 7, in him we have redemption through his blood, the forgiveness of sins according to the riches of his grace. It's in Christ. It's in the body of Christ, which is the church of Christ. It's in that place that we find the blood of Jesus. And that blood keeps us cleansed. It keeps us whole. We have forgiveness of sins. It's not because of something that I did. It's because of what Jesus did that my sins are washed away. Redemption means to buy back. You know, I once was in bondage to the devil. Anyone that was a sinner was in bondage to the devil, but God bought us back with the blood of Jesus. And when he did that, we received this marvelous cleansing, this redeeming power. And that is what transformed our lives. That's what Paul is talking about in these opening verses. So then verse 8, which he made to abound toward us in all wisdom and prudence. Now, which refers back to the grace that he talked about at the end of verse 7, according to the riches of his grace. Jesus was sent because of God's grace. You and I didn't deserve the death of Jesus. God sent him anyway. It was a gracious act on his part. And verse 8 is letting us know that this grace abounds as we grow in wisdom and in prudence, as we see the wisdom of God and we see his prudence, his well-made, well-thought-out decisions. And then he goes on, having made known to us the mystery of his will according to his good pleasure, which he purposed in himself. That word mystery is an interesting word. It's a very, very interesting word. It literally means covered or hidden. Now, I want you to think about it a minute. I'm going to give you an example of a mystery that you might experience. Let's say a bunch of people go and they're going to stay in these rough cabins out in the woods. And it's a group of men. They've been associating with each other for years. It's a group full of pranksters. Just full of pranksters. So let's imagine either you or I or you and I go out with this group to the woods, and comes time to go to bed, and you look there at your bed, and as you look at that little cot, you notice that underneath the covers that you've carefully placed on the bed, something is coiled up. Now, I've got a question for you. Are you going to let them turn out the lights and just slide into bed before you find out what that is coiled up? I'm not. Not if I'm sleeping with a bunch of pranksters. I'm not. I'm going to pull back the covers and see what's under there. Now, it may just be a piece of rope that's coiled up. It may be a rubber snake, or, you know, it could be any number of other things. I don't know what it is, but I'm going to find out before the lights go out and I climb into that bed. That's what I'm going to do. And so as long as it's covered up, it's a mystery. And that's exactly the way the gospel was. It was a mystery. Turn over, if you would, briefly to the book of 1 Peter. And it's interesting to read the way that Peter writes about these things. I think it's pretty powerful for us and helpful. It's instructive so we can understand this. Let's begin at verse 10 of chapter 1 of 1 Peter. Of this salvation the prophets have inquired and searched carefully, who prophesied of the grace that would come to you, searching what or what manner of time the Spirit of Christ, who was in them, was indicating when he testified beforehand the sufferings of Christ and the glories that would follow. To them it was revealed that not to themselves, but to us, they were ministering the things which now have been reported to you through those who have preached the gospel to you by the Holy Spirit sent from heaven, things which angels desire to look into. You know, those three verses
actually say that Old Testament prophets and angels who carried out the will of God wanted to know what the mystery was, and it was not uncovered for them. It's been uncovered for us. And if you noticed what Peter said, it's the mystery of how God planned to save man. I mean, man fell in the Garden of Eden. How's he going to get back up? How's he going to get back right with God? Well, that's the mystery. God had the plan. He formed it before he formed the world, but it wasn't revealed until Christ came and his apostles told about it. So that's what we're talking about here when we talk about the mystery. And notice the mystery of his will according to his good pleasure, which he purposed where? In himself, or again, in Christ Jesus. That's where we find the mystery made known. Now watch verse 10 of Ephesians chapter 1. That in the dispensation of the fullness of the times, he might gather together in one all things in Christ, both which are in heaven and which are on earth, in him. Boy, listen, that in Christ idea is in that verse throughout. In one, in Christ, in him, they're all in this verse. And you notice what he's saying. He's saying in the dispensation of the fullness of time. Now, wait a minute. I just wonder, are you like me? I haven't used the word dispensation in a regular conversation with anybody, maybe in my whole lifetime. I don't remember ever using it. What is this dispensation of the fullness of time? The easiest way for me to describe it is to say, when the time is ripe, when it is ready, when God said, now is the time for my son to come, that's when he came, that's when he died for all of us. And that's the beauty of all this. Now, what made the dispensation of the fullness of time? And I'm not sure I can give you a complete answer, but I want us to think about some of the things that may have been involved in this. First of all, the Jews saw that they were sinners, saw themselves as sinners. And you can go a little bit further than that. You could say not just saw themselves as sinners, they saw that there really wasn't a sacrifice under the law of Moses that took away sin. And so that's very interesting that would be the case. The Gentiles had seen that they could not escape sin. They could not escape sin. In fact, they were going down in a terrible downward spiral into sin. You see that in Romans chapter 1, verses 18 and following. Furthermore, we've got what is called Pax Romana. Pax Romana. And that Pax Romana is literally, we would call that Roman peace. It's going to be easier for the gospel to go to all the world if it's easy to travel, if it's peaceful. And so we have Pax Romana that helps that. Then we got the Roman system of roads and other things. So we've got Roman engineering, if you would. And that made it easier to travel as well, because those roads were all over the world. And by the way, some of those are still around. You can go and look and see that. And then finally, we've got what is called Koine Greek. And Koine Greek is an interesting type of Greek. It really is the language of the common man. It became the universal language of that particular era. And that universal language made it easier to write letters that everybody could read. And they did. And so thus even this letter is written in common language, Koine Greek. And Paul can communicate with everybody through that. So when the time was ripe, God sent his son. That's the message that is being delivered here. We probably could put other things that made that be true. So then verse 11, in him, notice in Christ,
also we have obtained an inheritance, having been predestined according to the purpose of Him who works all things according to the counsel of His will. So we've obtained an inheritance. We're now children of God, and we're heirs. We're in the will. We're in that this new covenant, the New Testament. And the will says that we get to inherit heaven if we remain faithful as a part of the family. And that's the purpose that he had in mind. That we, verse 12, who first trusted in Christ, should be to the praise of his glory. We trusted in him. We placed our souls in his care. And now we live to glorify God. And that's our goal. It's our ambition. Verse 13, in him you also trusted after you heard the word of truth, the gospel of your salvation, in whom also, having believed, you were sealed with the Holy Spirit of promise. We don't really have time in this lesson to go thoroughly into that, so we'll come back to it in a little bit. But suffice it to say that God, because we trusted in him, blessed us greatly. What a marvelous book this is, and we haven't even really finished the first

0: 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It's an exciting new publication designed to focus completely on evangelism. And the best part, it's free. We will mail it to your home, mail it to your congregation. And when you get it, you're going to see featured articles with tips for evangelism. You're going to see instructions as to how to make better use of house to house and heart to heart. Inside, you're going to read of conversion stories, successes that congregations are experiencing. You're going to read about the seminars that we're doing and the reports from churches where we're going. If you would like to sign up for this free publication, go to the website, fill out the material, register today. You don't want to miss this exciting opportunity to become a better evangelist in your local community.
1: Hello and welcome to Counterpoint. I'm Mike Hickson. With me, B.J. Clark. As always, I appreciate the opportunity to sit down and talk shop with B.J., talk about the Bible. And B.J., always good to be with you.
2: Yes, sir. You too.
1: We'll be talking today about what's right with the Church of Christ. Hope you'll stay tuned. B.J., I know that the title itself probably makes people think, okay, I know what you're going to say. The Church of Christ is the premier church among all churches. Well, that's not what I'm saying. And there are a lot of folks that, you know, they want to poke holes in, okay, the Church of Christ. But, you know, positively speaking, let's talk about what's right with the Church of Christ. Because when you look at the scriptures, there are a lot of check marks that we could put beside the Church of Christ, her features, her character. And so what I want us to do is maybe think about what's right with the church. And let's begin in Matthew 16. Mm-hmm. The whole idea, the concept of the church was not foreign to Jesus. Matter of fact, in Matthew 16, 18, he affirmed that he would build his church. Now, he built it upon that foundational fact that was set forth by Peter when Peter said, "You're the Christ, the Son of the living God." So let's just talk about one of the things that's right with the Church of Christ is her builder.
2: There's no better builder. John the Baptizer did not build the church. He prepared the way for the one who did. And he said as much. He is the friend of the bridegroom. You read that in Luke chapter 3 and other passages, John chapter 3. And you know that he is going to be the preparer for the way. But the one who built the church is Jesus. And I think it's so important that you and I say what we mean when we say Church of Christ. Because we would never suggest that a denomination among denominations called the Church of Christ is the premier church.
1: Right.
2: But neither would we say that the church in Acts 2 was not the Church of Christ. Is there anyone watching this program who would suggest that the church in Acts 2 belonged to someone other than Christ? If it was a church and it belonged to Christ, then it was the Church of Christ. And if it was the Church of Christ and it was the only one that existed, we know that it was right because whom did Peter preach that day? He preached Jesus and preached what Jesus did, how with wicked and lawless hands they'd slain him, crucified him, and yet God raised him up from the dead. When they said, "What shall we do?" he told them, "Repent and be baptized in the name of Jesus Christ." Christ is at the center for the remission of sins, and you'll, you know, be receiving the gift of the Holy Spirit.
1: BJ, you really made me think a minute about the word Christian. The suffix there, I-A-N, means belonging to. Mm-hmm. And so when we talk about being a Christian, well, what we're saying is we belong to the Lord. So when we talk about the Church of Christ, what we're saying is it is the church that belongs to Christ. And as you said a moment ago, look, Jesus promised to build that church, and he bought it with his blood,
2: right?
1: Acts 20, verse 28. So if he built it and he bought it, then it only stands to reason it belongs to him. So when we talk about the Church of Christ and we lift high that banner, the Church of Christ, what we're saying is we are lifting high the church that Jesus built and bought with his blood.
2: That's right. I will build my church. If it's his church and he's Christ, then it's the church of Christ. We don't mean anything denominational by that.
1: No, not at all.
2: We mean something possessive by that. It belongs to him, and as such, we honor him as the head. And he was the head of the church that belonged to him then. He's the head of that church today. Is there still a church that belongs to Christ on the planet Earth today?
1: Yes, without question. And you know, BJ, Acts chapter 2, which is really, you know, some call it the hub of the Bible. But let's just say if we could somehow go back in time and we were in the city of Jerusalem and we're just observing the events as they unfold. Peter, the apostles, they're preaching and teaching. And then we see some 3,000 people yield obedience to the gospel. They're baptized into Christ. And then Luke said in Acts 2 verse 47 that those who are being saved were added to the church. And so if we just pulled somebody to the side and said, you know, I just noticed that you made a confession, you believe Jesus to be the Christ, the Son of God, and you were baptized into Christ, and I hear this talk about the church, what church are you talking about? What church do you belong to now? Well, what would they have said?
2: They would not have mentioned the name of so many churches that you see driving up and down the streets of our city. If we transported them into our day and time, do you think they might have any questions? Where did these churches come from? But they would have said, yes, I am a member of the church. And if we said, well, who's the head of your church? Well, it's not my church. It's Christ that's the head of the church, and I'm a member of his church. They would not have meant anything denominational by that.
1: Not a thing. And you know, BJ, what's right with the Church of Christ? Well, the church has the right builder.
2: Yes.
1: And the Church of Christ began in the right place.
2: It did.
1: That's an important thing. You know, Isaiah said the word of the Lord would go forth from Jerusalem. So we come to Acts chapter 2, and we have the church really beginning, the beginning point of the church. Well, where'd that happen?
2: Isn't it interesting that Jesus in Luke 24 told his apostles as he was ascending, he said, now you stay here, you tarry
1: in
2: the city of Jerusalem. Why? Because Isaiah had predicted the word of the Lord would go forth from Jerusalem. And then when you couple that with 2 Samuel chapter 7, where David was told, when you're dead and buried, one of your descendants is going to build a house for my name and establish a kingdom.
1: It was
2: interesting.
1: That's exactly right. And so in Acts chapter 2, what does Peter do? But he goes back and traces that seed line.
2: Yes.
1: And points out that Christ was raised from the dead according to the flesh, that is, from the flesh of, or I guess he was a descendant of David, rather.
2: Right.
1: And he would sit upon that throne, not a physical throne, but a spiritual throne.
2: And, you know, in Acts 2, he says, men and brethren, let me freely speak unto you of the patriarch David, that he is both dead and buried. Was that breaking news in Acts 2? So why is he bringing that up with such emphasis when that was a well-known fact for 1,000 years he'd been dead? Because of 2 Samuel 7, when you're dead and buried, after you're dead and buried, one of your descendants will build a house. Wait a minute, what does Paul call the church in 1 Timothy 3:15, or the house of God? He calls it the church of the living God. So one of your descendants will build a church and establish a kingdom. You mentioned Matthew 16 earlier. Jesus said, I'm going to give you the key. I'll build my church.
1: That's right.
2: I'm going to give you the keys to the
1: kingdom.
2: So it's all coming together.
1: That's right. That's right. And you know what?
2: Together.
1: And you know what? In Luke chapter 24, Jesus, you remember, said that repentance and remission of sins would be preached in his name to all nations, beginning where?
2: At Jerusalem.
1: In Jerusalem.
2: Right.
1: So it all fits together. So what's right with the Church of Christ? Well, number one, has the right builder. Number two, it began in the right place. And don't tell me that it doesn't matter where the church began. The church was not, the beginning point for the Church of Christ was not Memphis, Tennessee,
2: no,
1: wasn't Atlanta, Georgia, or any other city for that matter, but rather it began in Palestine. And then what about the right time?
2: You know, Joel said that something would happen in the last days. Isaiah said something would happen in the last days. Isaiah said the Lord's house would be established in the top of the mountains in Jerusalem in the last days. Joel said that the Spirit would be poured out in the last days. And so when the apostles start speaking in languages they don't normally know how to speak in, the question is raised, how are they doing this? Or are they intoxicated? And Peter says, no, this is that
1: which was prophesied by the prophet Joel
2: in the last day. So, nailed it. Pinpoints it right there. Whatever is happening in Acts 2 meets the criteria of being the last days, which matches up with what Isaiah said would happen in the last days. The Lord's house would be established. What did we just see from 1 Timothy 3:15? The Lord's house is, it's the church.
1: That's right.
2: The church of the living God was established on the day of Pentecost in Jerusalem, in the right place. There were dwelling at Jerusalem men, Jews, devout men out of every nation. We're in the right place. And we have the right builder, as you said, and we have all of these prophecies just converging together to make a beautiful, beautiful puzzle piece, a completed puzzle piece. No pieces are going to be missing now. After this, it's all going to be in place.
1: That's right. And you know, BJ, another facet of our study, when we talk about, okay, what's right with the Church of Christ? Biblically speaking, those of us who belong to the Church of Christ, we strive to the best of our ability to teach what the Bible sets forth concerning the terms to enter the kingdom of God. Mm-hmm. And we go back to Acts chapter 2 for one passage. On Pentecost Day, when those people heard the gospel and were convicted of sin and cried out to Peter and the rest of the apostles, and they wanted to know, men and brethren, what shall we do? Peter told them exactly what they needed to do. Now, Peter, as you noted a moment ago, Matthew 16, verse 19, had been given the keys of the kingdom of heaven, as were the apostles, chapter 18, verse 18 of Matthew. So Peter said, number one, you need to repent. They already believed in Jesus. Mm-hmm. They knew who he was. He had performed miracles and wonders and signs among them. All right, so they had to believe in Christ. They were instructed to repent of their sins, and they were told to be baptized into Christ. Now, I know that there are some watching, and they're probably thinking already, there you go again. Everybody in the Church of Christ, you always want to talk about baptism. Well, there's a reason for that in there, BJ.
2: Well, you know what? I would say, no, it's not there I go again. It's there the Word of God goes again, because you and I didn't write the Bible. And if we're acknowledging that people, and we weren't there on the day of Pentecost, were we? So are we responsible for the fact that Peter said when he was asked, what shall we do? Did you and I come up with and whisper in Peter's ear, tell him to repent and be baptized?
1: And Peter didn't come up with
2: that,
1: but rather they spoke as the Spirit gave them utterance.
2: So, and the Holy Spirit is God, Acts chapter 5.
1: Right.
2: So God is leading this process. And so when Peter says, repent and be baptized for the remission of sins, this is divine truth. You and I are subscribing to it, promoting it, preaching it. I'm not ashamed of that, but it surely did not originate with Peter.
1: No.
2: It didn't originate with you or with me. And it came from the mind of God. You can't get better than that.
1: No. And if what God has said concerning terms of entrance into the kingdom of God, if that's what God has said, then it's not up for debate.
2: No.
1: But rather, if we want to be a part of God's kingdom, and by the way, Jesus in John chapter 3 talked about the new birth. The new birth is what puts us into that kingdom or into the church that Peter preached about in Acts chapter 2. And so when we obey the gospel, and sometimes I hear people say, the Church of Christ teaches this or teaches that. Look, the Bible teaches. I'm not a Church of Christ preacher, nor are you. We're gospel preachers.
2: Mm-hmm.
1: And what we want to do is emphasize what the church can be wrong. The Bible is always right.
2: Correct.
1: And so when we talk about, okay, this is what the Bible says concerning salvation, it's because that's what the Lord authorized. And you know, Jesus said, All authority, all power has been given unto him in heaven and on earth. So when we baptize somebody in the name of Jesus Christ, what does that mean?
2: By the authority of Jesus Christ, we've done what we've been commanded to do. And you know, the church exists because of his authority. He has authority over it. I like Romans 16:16 in our discussion here, because when Paul wrote to the Romans and said, the churches of Christ salute you, he wasn't saying, hey, you know that denomination that calls themselves Church of Christ? They saw me the other day and they told me to say hi to you when I write to you. I just thought I'd let you know that denomination is sending their greetings.
1: Oh.
2: He was talking about actual called out groups that all belong to the same Savior, Jesus Christ. That's what the word church means, called out. It's
1: That's
2: from
1: right.
2: two Greek words, ekkaleo, to call out. And so members of the church are those who've been called out of this world into the kingdom of God's dear Son. They were added to the church by the Lord himself, Acts 2:47. And so is there a better place to be than the church of our Lord? I don't know of a place.
1: No, and you know what, BJ, in Colossians chapter 1, Paul said that those who have obeyed the gospel, they've been delivered out of the power of darkness and translated into the kingdom of God's dear Son. And he said it's in that sphere that we enjoy redemption through his blood, the forgiveness of sins. And so there he places salvation in two places. Number one, in Christ. Mm-hmm. Number two, in the church of Christ. And so when we're baptized into Christ, we become a member of the blood-bought body of Jesus, don't we?
2: Absolutely, and that's a privilege. I mean, think about it. I'm not a member of certain prestigious organizations in this world and never will be. It doesn't bother me. I am in the blood-bought church of Jesus Christ. The Son of God died to purchase me membership.
1: That's right.
2: In the body of Christ, and I can be a member of that church and know that I was loved by someone even when I didn't deserve to be because of my sinfulness. He loved me that much. What a blessing. Why would I want to give glory to anyone other than the one who died for me?
1: That's right. That's
2: John the Baptizer is the best man at the wedding. As we said, the wife doesn't take on the last name of the best man at the wedding unless it just so happens to be a relative of the one she's marrying who has the same name. She is taking on the name of the one to whom she's married. I'm married not to John the Baptist.
1: Married to Christ.
2: I'm married to Christ.
1: That's right.
2: Based on the Romans chapter 7 analogy of being married to the body of Christ.
1: Yes. BJ, as we talk about what's right with the Church of Christ, we spent some time and talked about the authority of Christ. The beauty of being a member of the Church of Christ is we don't have a creed book. We don't have councils that convene on a regular basis and try to determine, you know, what's new law, what's old law, etc. No, our creed is Christ. We simply take this book right here as our rule of faith, our manual of faith. As Peter said, if any man speak, let him speak as the oracles of God. We believe that this book is unchangeable. Forever, O Lord, your word is settled in heaven. We believe that we will be judged according to what's recorded in this book. As John, or rather, as James said, so speak, so do, as though that those that will be judged by the law of liberty. So one of the things that the Church of Christ has right, what's right with the Church of Christ? Well, we have the right one who's running this organization. That's the Lord.
2: That's a way that's right and can't be wrong, as we sometimes preached over the years. No one that I know of would say, you know, it was wrong for those people to repent and be baptized on the day of Pentecost. They were commanded to. How could that have been wrong? It was wrong for them to worship according to the apostles' doctrine. No, it wasn't. No one's saying that. That's a way that was right and couldn't be wrong. What made things wrong is when man starts tampering with the purity of God's word, starts injecting his own doctrines and commandments, starts subtracting things that he has no right or authority to subtract. If we'll just go to the Bible, do exactly what it says, no more, no less, how can that be something that is wrong?
1: No, no.
2: It's right and can't be wrong.
1: That's right. What's right with the Church of Christ? Well, the Church of Christ has the right head, as you alluded to a moment ago. Jesus is the head of the church. Now, I know what Catholicism teaches, that Jesus is the head of the church in heaven, but then there is this earthly head or pontiff who legislates the church here on earth. Well, the Bible teaches there's just one head and there's just one body. So when we look at what the Bible teaches, I mean, as going back to what you, how could that be wrong?
2: The head of the church governs the body, and the body is governed by my brain. This hand does what I'm telling it to do right now because it's getting signals from here that this is what I want it to do. It's not an entity of its own making truth and deciding things. Jesus is the head. We get our marching orders from him. Right. We don't say, here's what we're going to do, Lord, and you just need to go along with it. He's told us, no, here's what I want you to do. And when we follow his divine precepts and do what Colossians 3:17 says, whatever we do, that's in word or in deed, we do all in the name of the Lord Jesus, then that's the way that's right and can't be wrong, because to do something by his authority is, you just can't improve on that.
1: Well, no, and you know, the argument that's sometimes employed, well, Jesus is in heaven, so we need somebody who can run things, run the day-to-day affairs of the church. Well, no, he's left us his last will and testament, Hebrews 9:15-17. If you want to control your estate after your death, what do? You write out a will. Following your death, that will is probated and then executed. By the same token, we have the last will and testament of Jesus. We don't need anyone to run the affairs of the work of the church on earth because the Lord's doing that adequately from heaven.
2: And you know, in 1 Peter chapter 5, he mentions shepherds who are under, verse 4, the chief shepherd. So we're not suggesting there aren't men endowed with certain delegated authority to lead the church as elders over the flock, but those elders do not dictate policy. No. They answer to the chief shepherd is in charge, and he's the one determining what's right and what's wrong. And elderships don't have the right to just jettison his will and do their own, because then they're not acting like under shepherds.
1: That's right.
2: And Jesus is the only chief shepherd.
1: Yeah, their authority is in the realm of expediency. Mm-hmm. Their job is to uphold what the law of Christ teaches, feed the church, lead the church, guide the church, etc. But they have no authority in the realm of tampering with this divine book called the Bible.
2: Right, exactly.
1: BJ, another aspect of what's right with the Church of Christ, what about our worship? You know, there are five acts of worship spoken of in Scripture, and every act is fundamental, is imperative. You remember in John 4, Jesus said that God's interested in people who worship him in spirit and in truth. That means by his authority. Well, One of the acts of worship would be the preaching of the gospel. And BJ, when we come together on the first day of the week, we come together with the intent of learning from the Word of God. We're not here to give some social discourse, but rather we come together to hear what God has to say in His Word, don't we?
2: That's right. I was thinking that into the Old Testament system, when they were delivered from Egyptian bondage, it's now what? What do we do? God took care of that by saying, Moses, Aaron, tell them, here's how I want them to worship, outlines the sacrifices for the Old Testament system. Here's what I do want them to do. Here's what I don't want them to do. They continued in Moses and Aaron's doctrine to know what to do or not to do. In the New Testament, okay, we've now been baptized and added to the church. Now what? The answer is, they continued not in Moses and Aaron's doctrine, they continued steadfastly in the apostles' doctrine. And what's interesting is it mentions, and fellowship, and in breaking of bread, and in prayers. And it was Brother J.W. McGarvey's writing that I first observed, that he observed, that really you can find all five acts of worship
1: right there,
2: right here in verse 42.
1: Right.
2: And so you look at the joint communion that takes place when we participate in the Lord's Supper, the fellowship or communion that takes place when we teach and admonish one another in song.
1: Yeah, by the way, sorry to interrupt, but
2: no problem.
1: But the Lord's Supper.
2: Mm-hmm.
1: Some people say, well, you don't have to take it weekly. Some would say monthly, bi-monthly, semi-annually. Well, the early church partook of the Lord's Supper every first day of the week.
2: Right.
1: And so we follow that practice, don't we?
2: That's where we get it. We don't get it from some meeting that they had in the 1800s to decide that. We get it from Acts 20 and verse 7. Someone says, well, it doesn't have the word every there. Well, listen, upon the first day of the week, how many weeks have a first day? They all do. And if the loan officer says your payment's due on the 15th of the month, singular, you don't say, this is the best news ever. Now we just got to decide which month, and we'll leave the other 11 out. He's going to tell you real quickly, the 15th of the month phrase means any month that has a 15th day is a day when your payment is expected. The first day of the week phrase, any week that has a first day is a day when your observance is expected of the Lord's Supper. Where did we come up with that? The apostles' doctrine. And you see them singing together, giving, participating in that aspect, breaking of bread, the prayers, the teaching of the apostles' work. All of it's right there in Acts 2:42 and following.
1: Yeah, and one other maybe thing we ought to touch on very quickly. Some who visit congregations of the Lord's people will notice right up front that we do not use mechanical instruments of music in worship to God. And we're talking about what's right with the Church of Christ, our worship. There's a reason why we don't use instruments of music. It's not because we can't afford them. It's not because we don't like them. But rather, it's because they're not authorized.
2: You know, I would point out that a lot of folks would be shocked to discover that the founders of the denominations that they adhere to were also vehemently opposed to mechanical instruments of music and worship. But I wouldn't say that's the authority by which to make that decision. But I think sometimes people have the false idea that the only people that have ever objected to mechanical instruments of music and worship were those cranky, fussy members of the Churches of Christ. When in truth, a lot of their founders recognize what you just said. The New Testament church did not use them. Not because they vanished off the planet between Malachi and Matthew, no, but because they were told to sing and make melody in the heart to the Lord, according to Ephesians 5:19, Colossians 3:16, and the heart is the instrument that is plucked. It's not a mechanical one. And the word a cappella means after the manner of the church. The very word indicates historically that people knew that's how they worshiped. And so once God has told us what he wants, that excludes anything else unless he's authorized it elsewhere.
1: Matter of fact, the instrument was not introduced into quote-unquote Christian worship until hundreds of years after the establishment of the Lord's Church. And by that time, there had been an apostasy, a falling away, and we see the effects of that even today. BJ, got a minute left. What would a person need to do to become a member of the Church of Christ?
2: The blessed truth about that is the same thing that was done in Acts 2. Hear about Christ and what he's done for you. Believe that he really is who he claimed to be, who the prophet said he would be, that he fulfilled all of that, and that now you can hear the word about Christ. That word can produce faith, Romans 10:17, a faith that he is the Christ, and that you will then repent of your sins as the Bible commands in Acts chapter 17, verse 30, and then to, as a penitent believer, to confess his name, Romans 10:9 and 10, unto salvation, but to be baptized then into Christ for salvation, Romans 6:3, and then to live faithfully until he comes to take us home.
1: That's it. BJ, as always, so good to be with you.
2: Yes, sir.
1: You too. Thank you for being with us today. Until next week, God bless.
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5: At the 11th of Leviticus, God required of the ancient people Israel to be holy as he was holy. The requirement was repeated at 1 Peter 1. When we have answered the call to holiness, we have separated ourselves from the carnal world and become reserved unto God for God's purposes. Those who have done so have become sanctified and are known as saints. Holy, saint, and sanctified are all forms of the same word. We are taught at the 12th of Hebrews that no man will see the Lord without holiness, and that diligence is required so that one fail not of the grace of God. Perhaps two important things are being taught to us here. First of all, though a man is saved by divine grace, he is still called unto holiness. Secondly, it is with diligence that he develop and maintain the holiness to which he is called, lest he fail to receive God's grace. It is by diligence in holiness and by the grace of God that a man may one day dwell with his Maker.

I'm sure that it would be no great surprise to anybody who's here this morning, or even anybody who's not here this morning, to realize that we live in an incredibly divided world. We live in a world where people are constantly and consistently placed into boxes, placed into categories. Some of those categories are places where we're comfortable. Some of those categories are places where we find ourselves in positions of power. But some of those categories are places where we're not comfortable. And some of those categories are places where we feel ostracized. The church of Jesus Christ is supposed to be different. And if you don't hear anything else that I say today, if you don't take anything else away from this lesson, I want those words to ring in your ears. The church of Jesus Christ is supposed to be different. I want you to realize that as you drive home from this place, as you lay in your bed at night, as you reflect upon the world that is around us, as you watch the evening news, as you walk through the aisles at Walmart, I want this thought to go through your head. The church is supposed to be different. The church is not supposed to be like the ways of the world. You see, so many times there are so many things that separate us. So many distinctions, even in this very room. If I wanted to divide you, I could divide this room into this category and to that category. We have divisions within our world of black and white. It would be a foolish statement to not understand that we live in a world where racial tensions are certainly on the rise. And I do not always understand those things, but I must acknowledge those things. And so many times it seems that people are losing their minds over these issues of race. And if they are not careful, too many people, I believe, are going to lose their souls over these issues of race as brethren take sides in these issues. We come into too many of our communities and we have churches that are not divided because of doctrine, churches that are not divided because they speak different languages, but churches that are divided for no other reason than our cultures are different, than the color of our skin is different. On the day when we're to come together to celebrate the Lord. If that doesn't bother us, then we've missed the understanding that the church is supposed to be different. We're supposed to be one in Christ. We have divisions within our world of the young and the old. Young, old people looking down upon young people and young people looking down upon old people. We have divisions in our world of the rich and the poor. And what sort of house do you live in? And what sort of car do you drive? What sort of clothes do you wear? And we divide up into those things. We have divisions within our world of the educated and the uneducated. I go some places to preach and there is a great concern for what is your educational background and where did you go to school and what are your degrees and aren't these things wonderful? I go to other places and I'm almost embarrassed to admit that I graduated high school. But divisions within our world between those who are rural, we call it country, and those who are more urban. I don't know if you noticed or not, but our topic, this is a David Shannon topic. David was supposed to preach this lesson, and there was a great part of me that wanted to start off with a David Shannon impersonation and tell you about my days on the farm back in Hickman County, because that's what he'd be telling you about. I didn't grow up on a farm. We're different. I remember early on in preaching, I found myself on a Friday night at the tractor pull. But we weren't just at the tractor pull. I was there with my brethren, and we got there in time for the lawnmower tractor pull. And they were exceedingly excited about being there for the lawnmower tractor pull. And I thought I just paid
$15 to come to a lawnmower tractor pull. We're different. On and on and on we could go. The divisions between personality and some of you who are so outgoing and so lively and some of you who are so serious and so studious. And everywhere that we go in our world, there is this separation. You're in this group and you're in that group. And sometimes you find yourself in a position where you're quite comfortable. And sometimes you find yourself in a position where you are not comfortable. Have you ever found yourself in a place where you realized that you were the outsider? Where everyone around you seemed to be so different from you? I remember the first time that that happened to me in regards to race. We were in Jamaica on a mission campaign, and it was late at night, and we were downtown Maypin, Jamaica, and I went into Burger King. And I realized there was somebody different in there. And he was me. And every person in the room was staring at me. At least I thought they were staring at me. And it clicked in my mind. I wonder if this is how people who are black feel like when they come into situations where everyone is white. And I don't know all the answers to that, but the thought process in my mind was, I'm never going to stare at a black person again. Not that I would have done that intentionally, but I'm going to intentionally not do that. Because I found myself in a position where I was on the outside. You ever found yourself in a very educated place with very educated people, and it was very obvious that you were not educated? You ever found yourself amongst a group of

me and my position, and if you can help me, and if you can't help me, or you're not like me, I don't have much use for you. But the church of Jesus Christ is supposed to be different. Everybody is supposed to be somebody. And when people come into your congregation and they're different, friends, we should be going out of our way to embrace that person, because Jesus Christ, the Son of God, went out of His way to embrace that person. And they may be different from you. And they may be rich, or they may be poor, they may be educated, they may be uneducated, they may be silly, they may be serious, that they may be young, they may be old, but that person has value before our Lord. And as the body of our Lord, we ought to acknowledge that value. And we can come together different, but one in Christ. What would it be if the church was really a place where everybody was somebody? What sort of a light would that shine into a world of darkness where people are desperate for community, where people are desperate to be acknowledged by others, where people are desperate to be a part of something that is bigger than them? When people come into your congregation, do they get that message? That we are so thrilled that you are here. Why is it so prominent? Why is it such a catchy saying to say, you know, this is a church where you can come as you are? And I know the problems with that slogan, brethren. We come to the Lord's church and we don't come to stay as we are. We come to be transformed into the very image of Christ. But I'm afraid that too often we expect people to be transformed before they come to Christ. And we say that's not the case. And we tell people, you don't have to change. But in our practice so often we fall short of that. How do we create a culture where everybody is somebody? If you have your Bibles, open up to James chapter 2, because this is not a new issue in the body of Christ. You see, the truth is, people have always had differences. And those differences have always threatened us at the very center of what it means to be a church, of what it means to be the body of Christ. Here in James chapter 2, he speaks of the differences between those who have and those who have not. He says, my brethren, Do not hold your faith in our glorious Lord Jesus Christ with an attitude of personal favoritism. You stop making those distinctions amongst yourself. For if a man comes into your assembly with a gold ring and dressed in fine clothes, has that man ever come into your church? Has that man ever come into your assembly? Oh, what a wonderful addition this person would make to our congregation. I mean, they look the part. I mean, they already dress the part. They could bring great influence to the church. They could really help our contribution. Don't tell me you don't think those things. When Dr. So-and-so walks in, did you see who was at church today? Oh, people start to get excited about things like that. The rumor mill starts to go. Well, when that person comes into your room, into your assembly, he said there also comes in a poor man who is in dirty clothes. And you pay special attention to the one who is wearing the fine clothes, and you say, well, sit here in a good place. And you say to the poor man, you stand over there, or you sit down by my footstool. Have you not made distinctions amongst yourselves and become judges with evil motives? Listen, we're talking about making distinctions that lead to the subservientness of others. That's the problem. It's not that we aren't different. We are different. We'll talk about that in just a moment. But the problem is when we're making those differences to oppress those who aren't like us. And by us, I mean the ones in power. Don't worry, you'll find yourself at sometimes in the position of power and comfort, and at other times outside of the position of power and comfort. Everyone here will. Listen, my beloved brethren, listen.

to me. Did not God choose the poor of this world to be rich in faith and heirs of the kingdom which he promised to those who love him? But you have dishonored the poor man. Is not the rich who oppress and persecute you and drag you into court? Do they not blaspheme the fair name by which you have been called? But if, however, if you are fulfilling the royal law, according to the scripture, you shall love your neighbor as yourself, you're doing well. But if you show partiality, you are committing sin and are convicted by the law as transgressors. Our goal is to have a church. Our goal is to be the church where everybody, where the people who are like you and the people who are not like you, is somebody and has value, and we communicate that. How do we go about doing that? Because it is a very lofty goal. It is something that is easy for us to wax eloquently about or to preach a sermon about, but it's a whole nother thing to create that culture where it's something more than just something that we talk about. To be quite honest, there are some places where we just need to start talking about it. But we want to go beyond that. I want us to say that I believe that this process begins by acknowledging differences in Christ. Sometimes I think that we believe that the idea to being one, we think that the idea to being one is that we must all be the same. And I'm not talking about doctrine and what Paul says there in 1 Corinthians chapter 1. I'm talking about all of those things that we listed off a moment ago that are neither right or neither wrong. They're just different about us. Sometimes we think that the process to unity is for everybody to become like us. And by us, I mean like me. That's typically how that works. And when we open up the pages of the New Testament, what we find is that this is the number one issue in the first century church. Jew-Gentile relationships. And if you think that we have problems with our differences, listen, go back and study the differences between the Jews and the Gentiles. And all of a sudden, you come into this thing called the church, and God says, I expect Jews and Gentiles to be together. Listen, it was just the last generation where we didn't even eat with these people. We didn't even go into their houses. These people are unclean. These people are dirty. It was just one generation ago that these folks, they were looking down upon us as these poor, wicked people. And now you're telling me we're supposed to have fellowship in Christ? That's why over and over in the epistles, this is the issue that we face. What do we do with the law? What do we do with these Gentiles? How do Jews and Gentiles come together? Well, the Jews had a great answer for that, didn't they? You go and read Acts chapter 14 and 15, and they said, man, I got the problem solved. I'm paraphrasing. This is Wes Hazel version, all right? But they said, I don't have any problem with a Gentile becoming a part of the church. He's just got to become a Jew first. That's what's going on there in Acts 14 and 15. And we talk about the Jerusalem Council of these Judaizing teachers said they can be a Christian, but they need to be a Jew first. They need to be circumcised in that way. And we see this. Listen, did a Gentile have to become a Jew before he became a Christian? No, he didn't. He didn't. And you don't have to become like me before you become a Christian. And I don't have to become like you before I become a Christian. We can be one in Christ and be quite different. And have different personalities and different backgrounds and different upbringings and different personalities. And on we go. Are we okay with that? You know, you look at passages, and we know these passages like Galatians chapter 3. Galatians chapter 3 and verse 28, where the Bible says, there is neither Jew nor Greek. There is neither slave nor free man. There is neither male nor female, for you are all one in Christ Jesus. You are all one in Christ Jesus. Are there still males and females? I mean, we may be one, but we're still males and females. Contrary to what our culture seems to want to tell us today,
right? I am very much a male. And that's the way it's going to be to the day I die. And some of you are very much females. And that's the way you're going to be to the day that you die. You have no control over that. See, we're very different, but we're one in Christ. Listen, when a person came to Christ, were they still a slave or a free man? Yeah, they were. Paul talked about this extensively. Listen, if someone came to Christ, were they still a Jew or a Greek? I mean, when they came to Christ, did they have to change the fact that every day that this is the way that they approach God and they gave attention to the Shema and they gave attention to these special days, all of a sudden were they supposed to flick a switch and all of a sudden these things didn't matter anymore? No, they weren't. This is what we see playing out amongst that first century church. Sometimes these Greeks who didn't, listen, their mama and their daddy didn't teach them about God. They certainly didn't teach them about Yahweh. This was all new to them. You think that caused conflict in the church? We are different people from different backgrounds in different situations. And I want us to know that's okay. It's okay for us to be different. Hey, you don't have to be like me. And if that's good news to you, here's the good news to me. I don't have to be like you to be one in Christ. See, we are too many things that must separate us. There are too many things that are spelled out as that reflection of God's holiness that must cause separation amongst our bodies without us adding to that. I see young people today. All right, I see young people today, and everybody's got a tattoo. Everybody's got a tattoo. I don't have any tattoos. I don't like tattoos. I think tattoos are a bad idea. I think one day it's going to be funny in a nursing home how all this plays out. This is my opinion about that. Okay. But let me tell you this: to those young people, they don't mean the same thing that they mean to me. They don't mean the same thing. To those young people, they don't mean the same thing I know that they mean to my mother. And they certainly don't mean the same thing that they mean to my grandmother. Can we be different? Can you have a tattoo and me not have a tattoo? Can we do that? And still be one in Christ? Can we be different in the way we feel about those things? I don't think the Bible speaks about that. I mean, you can preach a sermon and you can talk about it. I know influence. I get it. But I don't think I can come to a point where I can say, that's sinful. Can't do it. Can we feel differently about it? What about a brother who always prays in the King's English? Come on. I'm just getting things that are different from me, right? Some of you, maybe everybody in your church prays in the King's English. That sounds strange to me. Okay. I don't pray that way. I don't talk that way. I don't even read that way. I talked to a brother once and I got a lot of respect for him. I said, why do you pray that way? You don't talk that way. I mean, in your general conversation. And he told me, he said, I know I don't talk that way, but you need to understand that for me, that's how I'm reverent before God. I mean, if I didn't speak in that sort of King James sort of English, that I would feel like I wasn't being reverent before God. Okay. Can I be okay with somebody talking and praying in the King's English even though I don't? Can I? You shake your head. If you're going to shake it up back and forward, don't shake it. But shake it up and down, okay? Yes, we can. We have to acknowledge those differences. We don't have to be carbon copied clones of each other in order to be one in Christ. And when we think that we do, friends, that's when everybody becomes a nobody if they're not like me. Because I ostracize and I put to the side. Many times, listen, those are choice. Many times it's over things we have no control over. We must acknowledge our differences in Christ. Because there are enough things that cause separation amongst the body that are necessitated by God's Word without us creating those things. Secondly, if we're going to create that culture where everybody is somebody, we're going to have to humble ourselves. Oh, what a great need we have for humility in the church. Most of the conflict that we have in the church, listen, it's not about doctrine.
I'm not saying there aren't doctrinal conflicts, but almost all of the conflict that I've found myself in the church, if you get underneath the doctrinal issues, there's this issue of who is going to be the greatest and who is going to have their way. And you're going to do what I want you to do the way that I want you to do it. And if I'm not careful, I'll look right back at that person and say, nope, you're going to do what I want to do the way that I want to do it. I won't ask you if you've ever been in one of those conflicts. Have you ever seen one? You ever seen one? Happens all the time. You probably don't have to look very far to see it. And that lack of humility causes division. That lack of humility causes us to take people who are not like us and place them within a box and subjugate them in ways that we ought not. And I'd love to have you as a part of the body. I'd love to embrace you as my brother in Christ if you would just be like me. We need to understand that we come before the Lord on a level playing field. In spite of all of our differences, we come before the Lord on a level playing field. The great Apostle Paul would tell us in 1 Corinthians chapter 15, as he spoke about the resurrection of Jesus Christ and what that meant in his life, the Apostle Paul said, "By the grace of God, I am what I am." You want to know what defines me? It's not just where I went to school. It's not just the things that I've done. At the base of everything is the grace of God. We've got to understand that, and we've got to embrace that. Because when we start to give out our laundry list of our qualifications, or I'm this or I'm that, and then we compare that with somebody else's, that creates division. That creates division. So you're not like me, and I'm not like you. And we could sit here all day and we could talk about how we're different. Can we talk about how we're the same? Can I talk about the one thing that makes us a whole lot alike? Here's what it is. Neither one of us look too much like Jesus Christ. Neither one of us do. I don't care who you are. Friends, we come together on that level playing field. And from that point, whether you are rich or poor or black or white or young or old or whatever, from that point of pursuing Christ, we can run together and we can share that journey of faith and that journey of discovery. But it takes a lot of humility. It takes a lot of humility that, quite honestly, most people don't have. To say that's the thing that we share, and that's where we will walk together. Rather than if we're going to have a church where everybody is somebody, we're going to have to learn to bear with our brethren. Sometimes our brethren are going to be immature. Sometimes they're not going to understand things that you're going to have understood. And you're going to have to bear with them. Turn in your Bibles for just a moment, if you will, to Romans chapter 14. I've got a pet peeve about Romans chapter 14. Okay? And I don't get to talk to a lot of preachers that often, so I'm gonna talk about Romans 14 for just a minute. Can I tell you what this passage is not? Romans 14 is not a place in the Bible that we go to in order to justify the things that we want to do, but that we can't justify any other way. That's not what Romans 14 is. It disturbs me at times. When you ever see one of these Facebook debates, don't stare too long. It'll do something to your vision, okay? But you ever see one of these Facebook debates and people will be saying, well, I think we should do this and I think we should do that. And at the end, it's typically a preacher who says, I'm going to settle the issue. Romans 14 says, you've got to accept what I want to do. And I just want to bury my head in my hands. That's not what Romans 14 says at all. If you want to appeal to Romans 14 in order to tell somebody else that they have to accept you, you need to understand that what you're saying is, listen, I am the weaker brother, and there's nothing I can do about that. See,
But that's not what they're trying to say at all. They're trying to say this with, oh, well, I have great insight and maturity. Listen, if you're appealing to Romans 14 for why people ought to accept you, put your hand up when I say, hey, who's the weakest brother here? Who's the guy that we really got to bear with? Now, that's my soapbox on Romans 14. It doesn't mean that, but it does mean something. It does mean something to those who are mature in the faith. And what it means is you need to bear with your brethren. Romans 14 and verse 1. Now, I want you to accept the one who is weak in the faith. I don't know who you're thinking about, right? But you're thinking about somebody. You're thinking about something. You're thinking about some situation. Paul says you need to accept the one who is weak in the faith, not for the purpose of passing judgment on his opinions. One man has faith that he may eat all things, but he who is weak eats vegetables only. Let not him who eats regard with contempt him who does not eat. Quit viewing your brother with contempt because you've got different opinions about certain issues. We're not even talking about doctrine. We're talking about just our own opinions, and everybody out there's got them. I've got them. I like mine, right? You've got them. You like yours. Quit viewing your brethren with contempt because you have differences of opinion. And let him who does not eat judge him who eats, for God has accepted him. Who are you to judge the servant of another? To his own master he stands or falls, and stand he will. For the Lord is able to make him stand. For one man regards one day above another. Another regards every day alike. Well, let each man be fully convinced in his own mind. He who observes the day, observes it to the Lord. And he who eats, does so for the Lord. For he gives thanks to God. And he who eats not, for the Lord does not eat, and gives thanks to God. For not one of us lives for himself, and no one dies for himself. For if we live, we live for the Lord. If we die, we die for the Lord. Therefore, whether we live or whether we die, we are the Lord's. This is the body, that thing that pulls us together in spite of our differences, is that we come together for the Lord. Does that mean anything to you? Does that mean anything to you? I can tell you what it means to me. Listen, there are lots of stuff that I don't like. There's lots of things that I see and I say, you know what? I don't believe I do it that way. I don't think that's very wise. I think that might lead to something that you know, down the road. I don't think that's the way that I would do it. You know, that really makes me uncomfortable. There's lots of stuff that I feel that way about. We probably don't have time for me to give you the primer on all the stuff that I think is just not very smart that people do. Okay? And then if I went, then you'd want to go and we'd be here four months from now. But if that's all I can say, if that's all I can say about what you're doing in your church or what a brother's doing in his personal life, listen, that's my problem. That's my problem. I need to bear with that brother, bear with that church. If it's a matter of sin, then deal with the issue of sin. But if it's not a matter of sinfulness, listen, I need to be patient with my brother. I don't need to be the person who says it has to always be my way and the way that I want it, and you have to be just like me, otherwise I'm going to pitch a fit and condemn everybody to hell. You know you've met that brother. You might have met that brother in the mirror before. I don't want to be that. Paul describes a culture wherein we are patient with each other. Here's what's interesting to me. This is not just about, well, I always have to bear with the weaker brother. No, this is about a culture where sometimes you're going to find yourself as the mature brother. Anybody ever here ever immature? You know, the picture that he describes of the weak brother, it's a perfect description of the apostle Peter in Acts chapter 10, isn't it? Who had this idea in his head that there are certain things, I don't eat that stuff. And he had a vision from God. Arise, Peter, kill and eat. And Peter said, no way. I'm not doing that because godly people do. It's West Hazel version. Godly people, they don't do that.
and he got the vision once, and he got it twice. He got it three times, and he still didn't really want to believe it. See, there are times, even when the Apostle Peter was the one who was weak, and his brethren needed to bear with him. That's why I'm saying this is about a culture. And sometimes, Adam, I'm going to need you to bear with me. And sometimes you're going to need me to bear with you. Why? Because I believe you have value, and you believe I have value. A church where everybody is somebody. We must bear with our brethren. I'm not going to do the work for you. But if you think that the only time that Romans chapter 14 has any application in your church is if you happen to have a member who shows up and says, I don't like to eat meat because it's been sacrificed to pagan idols, and until that person shows up, this passage means nothing, then you have missed the point of Romans 14. And you probably don't have a church where everybody's somebody. You probably got a church that looks just like you, and if they don't, they're not too welcome there. The church of our Lord Jesus Christ is supposed to be different from the world that is around us. See, the whole point is, it's not about creating doctrine. All right, everybody's always scared, the tail's going to wag the dog. Listen, this is not about creating doctrine. This is about loving our brethren enough to value them and to walk with them. And as the Apostle Paul would say these things, listen, one of the great things is that we've got to teach the untaught. So Paul amazes me at his straightforwardness, right? Almost to the point of, he can make some people uncomfortable. In the very same context that he starts pointing out, this person is strong and this person is weak, and the strong bear with the weak. Oh, by the way, that's a weak position. Right? He doesn't just say strong bear with the weak. He says strong, you bear with those weak people who think that there's an issue with eating food. And this was read in the church at Rome where there was people who would have thought this. We come over to 1 Corinthians chapter 1, and Paul says, there was something that was reported to me by the house of Chloe. I want to talk about that. And we're all diplomatic, and I've heard it was said, and maybe I'll just bring it up and act like it's just, coincidence that we're talking about this. No. Paul, listen, he didn't mess around. He said, you know what? Dylan, I want to talk to you because Tim was talking about something that you were doing the other day. He just kind of sucks the air out of the room. But then he deals with it. Listen, we've got to talk. We've got to have some conversations about who we are. And sometimes those conversations are penetrating and they're difficult, but we've got to have them. Paul, turn your Bibles to 2 Corinthians chapter 7. 2 Corinthians chapter 7. Where Paul says this, and this is fascinating to me. He writes about the fact that the Corinthians, who had so many problems, right? You go back and you read 1 Corinthians. He just dealt with everything under the sun, and we don't have time to get into that. You know all this. But he says in 2 Corinthians chapter 7 and verse 13, he says, for this reason we have been comforted. I'm so glad that you responded. I'm so glad that you accepted what we had to say. And besides our comfort, we rejoice even much more for the joy of Titus, because his spirit has been refreshed by you all. For if in anything I have boasted to him about you, I was not put to shame. But as we spoke all things to you in truth, so also our boasting before Titus, it proved to be the truth. And his affection abounds all the more towards you, as he remembers the obedience of you all, and how you received him with fear and trembling. I rejoice that in everything I have confidence in you. And it's like he hearkens back to this point where he says, I'm going to write the brethren. I'm going to go and talk to the brethren. And Titus is standing over there basically saying what we probably would say if we thought we saw the church at Corinth. He says, good luck. They're not going to listen. You're wasting your breath. And then this amazing thing happened because he actually believed in the power of God's word to convict and to change lives. They actually changed. Paul says, in everything that I boasted about you, I wasn't ashamed, and his spirit was refreshed. We must have confidence in the power of God's word to the point that we're not afraid to have the conversation.
whatever that conversation may be. Even those things that are difficult and things that tend to divide us. We must teach the untaught. When somebody comes into your church and they don't know what you know. Listen, if you're winning souls to Christ, you're going to have some people that don't have a clue what they're doing. They don't have this cultural context. And you're probably going to be standing in the foyer and they're going to say, man, Pastor Ote, that's a great sermon you preached today. Right? I know it's happened to you. It's happened to me. How are we going to respond to that? Are we just going to jump all over? Well, how dare you call me? Listen, they were trying to be respectful. But they didn't even know what they were saying. Am I going to take the time to teach? Or am I just going to take the time to judge? Am I going to take the time to teach? Or am I just going to place them over here in the corner? Listen, this is how we create a church where everybody is somebody. Where the mature and the immature can exist and grow together. On and on, you could give examples of that. Friends, if we're going to have that sort of church where everybody is somebody, we're going to have to serve intentionally. We're going to have to serve intentionally. Jesus is the great example of this, isn't he? I mean, in John chapter 13, what do you see the Son of God doing? What do you see him doing? You see him serving. You see him getting down and washing his disciples' feet. I seriously doubt it's because he loved to wash his disciples' feet, but it was because he was trying to send a message that I'm not here to be served, I'm here to serve. When you find yourself in that position of power or of authority or of comfort, use that for the benefit of those who do not have that position. We at Forest Park, we have as racially integrated of a congregation as I've ever been a part of. And it's an awesome thing, okay? It's an awesome thing. And I'm so glad that my children grow up in that context. But don't think that it doesn't present some problems sometimes. Where you have two very different cultures who are what they are trying to exist together. And sometimes they begin to separate. You know when they really begin to separate? Potluck Sunday. Don't they? Don't they? Potluck Sunday. That's when we're all worshiping as one body, and then we go in that other room, and I'm going to tell you, there's the black tables and the white tables. And nobody calls it that, but that's exactly what it is. How do we overcome that? That's not a good thing. Nobody is intentionally doing that. It's just the way, because that's where we're comfortable. You know what we got to do? Listen, if you're the person in power, won't you go over there? Listen, if it's a predominantly white church and there are black members there, why don't you go over and say, hey, I'm not going to sit here with my buddies who I'm really comfortable with. I'm going to go over here and I'm going to sit with these other folks and I'm going to learn about them and we're going to talk about the bonds we have in Christ. And you do that Sunday after Sunday after Sunday. What happens? Those barriers start to break down. And all of a sudden, you don't have black tables and white tables. You just got tables that you're trying to keep the kids from sitting on. Right? That's all they are. You got to serve. Use your power to serve. Preachers, don't just sit there and be served. Listen, I'll stay on the potlucks because I'm hungry right now. You know, listen, when you get down to the end of the potluck, go grab a trash can. Go grab a trash can and go and serve. Go and serve somebody. Go and take somebody's dirty plate. Go and scrape up where their kid got food all over the floor. Why? Because I'm trying to send a message. And that message is not your mess, your problem. No, that message is you're my brother and I love you. And I don't think for one single minute that I'm better than you. I am what I am by the grace of God. And everything that you're going to be is going to be by the grace of God. So we serve together in a world where nobody serves without getting something in return. We come together in the church to serve, not asking for anything in return, simply trying to show Jesus. If you're not intentional about that, nothing will happen. You'll sit there with the people that you're comfortable with, and you'll take care of your stuff. And they'll take care of their stuff. And we'll be under the same roof.
but we'll be two different groups divided in the one place where there ought to be no division. To serve intentionally. How do we create a place where everybody is somebody? How do we create this thing called the church where everybody is somebody? We live in this world where everybody is not somebody. And I don't think I really have to sell that point too much to you, because I think all of us live in the world. And we all find ourselves in those places where we feel like a nobody. We feel like nobody wants us there, like we don't fit in, like we need to get out of this place. That's the world that we live in. But in that world of darkness, are we not supposed to be the light? In that world of unsavory food, are we not supposed to be the salt? When you watch the news and when you go about your life, when you see the divisions of rich and poor and young and old and black and white and popular and unpopular and country and sophisticated, when all of those divisions and all the ways the world tries to divide us, and they're very real differences, I want you to remember the church of Jesus Christ is supposed to be different. And I will not settle for a church that isn't different. I want the church to be what Jesus wants it to be. A place where everybody is somebody. Because everybody is somebody to Jesus Christ. I've got to reflect that. Thank you for listening today.

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1: Have you ever heard of the sinner's prayer? Frequently, when discussing what a person must do to be saved from his sins, he'll be told that he needs to say a prayer and ask Jesus to come into his heart. He will be directed to pray what is called the sinner's prayer. Now, though this prayer comes in various forms, it normally reads something like this. Dear God, I know I'm a sinner, and I ask for your forgiveness. I believe Jesus Christ is your Son. I believe that He died for my sin and that you raised Him to life. I want to trust Him as my Savior and follow Him as Lord from this day forward. Guide my life and help me to do your will. I pray this in the name of Jesus. Amen. Friend, would you be surprised if I told you that there is no such prayer as this found anywhere in the Bible, and that no one in the New Testament was ever saved by saying such a prayer? Now, you might think, well, surely that must be in the Bible because we're told that all of the time. But in truth, it's not there. In fact, the book of Acts, which is sometimes called the book of conversions, contains many accounts of people becoming Christians. But in all of those accounts, none of them said a sinner's prayer. As a matter of fact, none of them were saved by prayer at all. Now, there is an account, however, of a sinner who in desperation turned to prayer. When Saul of Tarsus, who later became known as the Apostle Paul, when he first encountered Jesus, not knowing what else to do, he prayed, according to Acts chapter 9 and verse 11. But his prayer did not save him. Now, how do I know that? I know that because in Acts chapter 22, when Ananias arrived to find Saul, he found him to be penitent. He found him to be a believer. In fact, he found him to be praying. But Ananias said to Saul, "And now, why are you waiting? Arise and be baptized." Now listen, "and wash away your sins, calling on the name of the Lord," Acts 22:16. You see, though he was praying, he was still in his sins. Friends, if there was ever a case of an attempt at a, quote, sinner's prayer, this was it. But it did not work. His sins were not washed away by prayer. His sins were not washed away until he was immersed in the waters of baptism. Now, it's sometimes been argued that Acts chapter 2 and verse 21 is an example of a sinner's prayer, that it is a command to pray the sinner's prayer. It reads in part, "Whoever calls on the name of the Lord shall be saved." First, if this passage is requiring such a prayer in order to be saved, then I have to ask the question, why is there no example of anyone ever doing this? Secondly, let's ask, what did the people in Acts chapter 2 understand that command to mean? Well, the fact is, they didn't understand it at all. We know that because in verse 37, after hearing this, they asked the question, "What shall we do?" And then Peter explains to them how to call upon the Lord in order to be saved from their sins. Listen to Peter's explanation. Acts chapter 2 and verse 38, "Then Peter said to them, 'Repent, and let every one of you be baptized in the name of Jesus Christ for the remission of sins.'" So Peter thus defined calling on the name of the Lord not as a sinner's prayer, but as repenting and being baptized. Now again, Acts 22:16, "Ananias said to Saul, 'And now, why are you waiting? Arise and be baptized and wash away your sins, calling on the name of the Lord.'" Friends, the way that he was to call upon the Lord for forgiveness of his sins was by being baptized and washed in the blood of Jesus.
2: What does John 3:16 mean? I have my Bible. Let me read it for you. John chapter 3 and verse 16 reads like this. It's one of the world's most popular Bible verses. "For God so loved the world that he gave his only begotten Son, that whosoever believes in him should not perish, but have everlasting life." Do you want everlasting life? I know that I sure do. So what does the Bible say that we need to do to have everlasting life. Well, do we just need to believe alone? Some people will say something. It's popularly called the faith alone doctrine. And it means that all you have to do is believe. You don't have to do anything after that. Well, someone maybe even says John 3:16 says nothing about baptism. As one of my favorite preachers said, ma'am, John chapter 3 is soaking wet. What did he mean by that? Go up to the top of John chapter 3. In John chapter 3 and verse 16, if you look, 13 verses earlier, you've got John chapter 3 and you have verse 3. Jesus answered and said to him, he's speaking to Nicodemus, most assuredly I say to you, unless one is born again, he cannot see the kingdom of God. And Nicodemus in verse 4 said to him, how can a man be born when he is old? Can he enter a second time into his mother's womb and be born? See, Nicodemus didn't understand he was speaking about a spiritual birth. He thought he was speaking about a physical birth. Verse 5, Jesus answered, most assuredly I say to you, unless one is born of water and the Spirit, he cannot enter the kingdom of God. What does it mean to be born of water and the Spirit? You know, sometimes in the Bible we have to look at other passages that will help us to understand what those passages are referencing. And sometimes we say we interpret the Bible with the Bible. So what about the book of Titus? Titus chapter 3 and verse 5. Listen to what this says. We'll start in verse 4. When the kindness and love of God our Savior toward man appeared, the kindness and love of God our Savior appeared. That is what was not by works of righteousness, which we have done. But according to God's mercy, he saved us. How did God save Christians? Verse 5, through the washing of regeneration and the renewing of the Holy Spirit. What does it mean to be born of water and the Spirit? What does it mean to undertake the washing of regeneration and renewal of the Holy Spirit? Well, the word regeneration means to generate again. It means to be born again, to go back to that pristine state. Well, what is the pristine state of every person? That pristine state is to be without sin. So how does a person have their sins forgiven? How can you be born of water and the Spirit? Let's go to the book of 1 Peter chapter 3. How can a person have their sins forgiven? 1 Peter 3:21 says this. There is also an antitype. Verse 20 talked about the flood of Noah, how 8 souls were saved through water. Verse 21, there is also an antitype or a like figure which now saves us. Baptism. How does baptism save us? Not the removal of the filth of flesh. It's not the physical water, but when you are baptized in the physical water, here's what happens. But your appeal or answer of a good conscience towards God through the resurrection of Jesus Christ. Whenever you're baptized in water physically, spiritually, your sins are washed away by the blood of Christ. That's why Acts 22:16, Paul was told, why are you waiting? Arise and be baptized and wash away your sins, calling on the name of the Lord. Well, how can baptism wash away my sins, Aaron? Revelation 1:5 says that to him, speaking of Jesus, who loved us and washed us from our sins by his blood. The baptism in water of the Great Commission, go into all the world and make disciples, baptizing them and teaching them. Mark 16:16, preach the gospel to every creature. He that believes and is baptized will be saved. For whatever reason, God chose that the point for a person's sins to be forgiven, if they hear the gospel, believe it, repent of their sins, confess, and finally, when they're baptized, spiritually, the blood of Christ washes those sins away when they're baptized in water by immersion. If you have any questions for us here at the Gospel Broadcasting Network, if you'd like to have a Bible study, or maybe you disagree and you want to talk to me, please, we'd love to talk to you, even if you disagree with us. Contact us at the information below.

Jupiter is the king of the planets in our solar system, being by far the most massive and larger than any other in the solar system. Jupiter is the fifth planet out from the sun and five times farther out than Earth, orbiting beyond the asteroid belt that divides the inner terrestrial planets from the outer gas giants. Although its distance from Earth varies throughout the year, Jupiter's enormous size allows it to still be one of the brightest objects in the night sky, brighter than any star. As such a bright object, Jupiter has a long history of being observed, but it wasn't until the invention of the telescope that Jupiter's true, stunning beauty and intriguing design became known. Jupiter's physical parameters are impressive. Its diameter is approximately 11 times larger than Earth's. Its mass is almost 2.5 times greater than Mercury, Mars, Venus, Earth, Uranus, Neptune, and Saturn combined. And due to Jupiter's monstrous mass, the force of gravity you would feel at the top of Jupiter's atmosphere would be about 2.5 times greater than here on Earth. This means that if you weigh 200 pounds on Earth, you would weigh 500 pounds on Jupiter. Now, Jupiter is a drastically different kind of planet from Earth. Earth is a terrestrial planet, meaning it has a rocky surface, and that defines the majority of its size. Jupiter, on the other hand, is classified as a gas giant. It has no visible solid surface, and its size is dominated by an extremely thick and dense gaseous atmosphere. Jupiter's atmosphere is composed of various layers of gas, preventing us from seeing very deep into the atmosphere. Even looking through a small telescope, you can see the outermost layers of Jupiter's atmosphere, and they're visible as distinctly impressive bands. The alternating light and dark colored bands are caused by the turbulent winds and the storms that stir up different varieties of gases, and they cause the clouds to rise and to fall to different heights. Probably the most recognizable and fascinating feature on Jupiter is its Great Red Spot. Named for its appearance, this giant oval-shaped storm in Jupiter's atmosphere has existed as far back in time as telescopes have been able to observe it. In many ways, this storm is similar in structure to hurricanes that we have here on Earth, but far more extreme and gigantic in proportion. It has a size three times larger than our entire planet and reaches wind speeds almost 400 miles per hour. The amazing turbulence of Jupiter's atmosphere is driven in part by Jupiter's rotation speed. While Earth takes 24 hours to make one rotation on its axis, the much larger Jupiter makes one rotation in less than 10 hours. This incredibly rapid rotation makes Jupiter the fastest rotating planet in the solar system, and it sets up the conditions for the Great Red Spot, along with other extreme atmospheric conditions. King of the planets, Jupiter is also a host to an impressive array of moons. More than 60 moons have been discovered orbiting around Jupiter. These moons vary in all shapes and sizes, from irregularly shaped moons only a few miles in diameter, to Ganymede, the largest moon in the solar system, one that is even bigger than the planet Mercury. Of all of Jupiter's moons, the most well-known are the four Galilean moons, Io, Europa, Ganymede, and Callisto. And these four moons are Jupiter's largest and even big enough to be visible in backyard telescopes. The extreme diversity of all the moons can easily be seen in these four examples. Io is a violently active moon with the greatest amount of volcanic activity in the whole solar system. Some of its volcanoes spew gases and vapors hundreds of miles above its surface. On the other hand, Europa is a world that is encased under a frozen surface. The largest moon, Ganymede, is a cold and rocky world with a diameter over 3,200 miles wide. And last of all, the darkest and the farthest out of the Galilean moons, Callisto is the most heavily cratered object in the solar system. Fire, ice, rock, and craters. Jupiter and its system of moons are an incredible testament to the existence
and functional complexity and fine-tuning of the laws in our cosmos. With its multitude of orbiting moons, having variation in size and scale and composition, the Jupiter system resembles a miniature solar system. Yet the same physical laws that maintain Jupiter's complex system also govern the larger arrangement of our solar system, and ultimately the cosmos as a whole. As we study this small-scale yet analogous system, we see that these celestial bodies demonstrate an intelligence behind the order in operation, and they attest to God's creative nature.

In our previous two lessons, we examined what the Greek New Testament language experts had to say about the meaning of solo in Ephesians 5:19. I now propose to answer two questions pertaining to that verse. Does Ephesians 5:19 refer to the church worship assembly or merely to the Christian's daily walk? And number two, who is under obligation in Ephesians 5:19 to engage in the action of solo? Let's begin with the corporate assembly context. Is that what's going on in Ephesians 5:19? Or does Ephesians 5:19 refer to just the activity that Christians engage in while living the Christian life on a daily basis? See, the claim is that Ephesians 5:19 and Colossians 3:16 all speak to the individual, referring to the Christian's daily walk, and so contextually have nothing to do with the corporate assembly of the church. But wait a moment. In discussing in Ephesians how to live the Christian life 24/7, would you expect Paul to include any features of the Sunday worship assembly as one aspect of the Christian walk? You know, chapter 4, verse 1 says, walk worthy of your calling. Okay, so in describing how to walk worthy of the Christian calling, could Paul include proper conduct of the Christian in both daily private life as well as in the worship assembly of the church? Well, answer this question. When Paul told the Corinthians, don't take each other to court, don't sue your brother or sister, that's in 1 Corinthians 6. Did that instruction pertain to the assembly? No, it didn't. What about in chapter 6 where he told them to flee sexual immorality? Was that assembly instruction? No, it was not. Daily Christian living. And yet, Paul very clearly addresses some corporate assembly activity in the same letter. For example, he explains the exercise of miraculous gifts like tongue speaking in the assembly, chapters 12 through 14. What about his discussion of proper conduct in partaking of the Lord's Supper in chapter 11? That's assembly. So you see, just because Paul includes in the Ephesian letter various admonitions pertaining to everyday Christian living, that does not preclude the fact that he could also include in the same letter directives pertaining to the corporate assembly. In fact, the contexts and the grammatical features of Ephesians 5:19 and Colossians 3:16 verify the fact that Paul, by inspiration of the Holy Spirit, framed his remarks with the assembly in mind. Do you know the Ephesian letter itself contains indicators that demonstrate that the corporate assembly is envisioned in chapter 5, verse 19? Let me give you five of these. First of all, plural verbs and plural participles used in those verses, Ephesians 5:19 and Colossians 3:16, imply the whole church coming together. Paul, in fact, used five plural present imperative coordinate participles in Ephesians 5:19 through 21. Here they are: speaking, singing, making melody, giving thanks, submitting. These are not verbs. They're participles that indicate action as it relates to the action of the main verb. The three participles in Colossians 3:16, teaching, admonishing, and singing. These participles have an explicative force. They refer to actions that may be performed at the same time by the entire congregation in order to fulfill the commands, Ephesians 5, be filled with the Spirit, Colossians 3, let the word of Christ dwell in you richly. The plural participles indicate that Paul is speaking to the entire church collectively. And notice this, the speaking, the teaching, the making melody, the giving thanks, the submitting, and the admonishing all occur coordinately in the process of singing. So the plural verbs are explained, they're explicative, by the prepositions, and they are required of the entire assembly. Number two,
The Greek expression in humen implies that the entire church is being referred to in Colossians 3:16 and Ephesians 5:19. Look at how it's worded in Colossians 3:16. Let the word of Christ dwell, here's the words, in you, in humen. The NIV has among you richly in all wisdom, teaching and admonishing and so forth. Well, that expression is in fact the favorite expression that Paul used to refer to the church assembly. It's used numerous times in 1 Corinthians. And listen to Colossians chapter 4 and verse 16. Now, when this epistle is read among you, see that it is read also in the church of the Laodiceans, and you likewise read the epistle from Laodicea. Look at that terminology. When he says, read this epistle among you, and see that it's read also in the church of the Laodiceans, those are equivalent expressions. To read among you is saying the same thing as to read in the church. The word church being used in one of its several forms or meanings to refer to the assembly. Number three, another contextual indicator. Paul issues a contrast pertaining to the assembly. Listen to this in Colossians 2:5, where he contrasts their assembly with his absence from that assembly. Here's what he said. For though I am absent from you in body, I am present with you in spirit and delight to see how orderly you are and how firm your faith in Christ is. Well, he's not referring to his absence from each of their individual homes. He's referring to his absence from their collective assembly. Number four, Paul's call for the letters to be read is proof that he's referring to the worship, corporate worship assembly. He called for the Colossian and Laodicean letters to be read aloud in the church, that is, in the assembly. Let's look at it again. In Colossians 4:16, when this epistle is read among you, see that it's read also in the church. See, they're not going to take that letter to Laodicea and then go knock on the door of every member and read the letter at the door. He's talking about when the church comes together in Laodicea, then the letter is to be read to the entire assembly, even as they are to

0: To three additional matters. What instruments referred to in Ephesians 5:19? What is the meaning of with the heart in Ephesians 5:19? And then we'll go to Romans 15:9 and examine the meaning of the Hebrew word zamar as reflected in Paul's quotation of Psalm 18 and verse 49. Again, some of this material is available to you for free downloads, and we would like to make them available to you. I hope to see you in our next lesson together.
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0: Let me ask you something. Have you ever heard the story of the Chariots of Fire?
1: No, I've never heard that one before. What's that one about?

Elisha and his servant are surrounded by an army of Syria. The servant is filled with fear and can't think of any way they will escape. Isn't it easy to be like that servant? To look at the troubles, the fears, the sorrow, the hostility of the world seeking to close in around us, to capture us and smother us out, to take us for its own purposes back before the ruler of this world. Elisha told his servant not to fear, because they weren't outnumbered or outmatched, but that their side had something much more than those who sought to take them. He prayed to God to open his servant's eyes, and when that young man looked around himself, he saw a great army, an army of horses and chariots, all of fire, round about Elisha. God delivered Elisha and the young man. You know, we don't wrestle against flesh and blood or principalities or nations like Elisha and that young man. But we do fight a fight. Ephesians chapter 6 speaks to that. But God has still equipped us for the fight that we face too. Just like Elisha, he has given us the equipment we need to stand against the wiles of the devil, as well as those that serve him and the tools he uses. The same God that was in the beginning, that made Elisha his prophet, that opened the eyes of the servant and taught us what we need to know to fight through this spiritual warfare that we wage today, came to earth and fought with us too. John chapter 1 says he came in the flesh, but you know, he didn't come the first time with flaming fire, taking vengeance, like 2 Thessalonians tells us he will one day. He came as one of us the first time. And he died for everyone, for anyone that will listen to what he has to say in order to save them, to recruit them into his army.

0: He'll come again one day, but it will be like 2 Thessalonians chapter 1 says the next time. He'll come back as a conqueror, and the whole world with everything in it will be burned with fire. Knowing this, what kind of person do you want to be? What army do you want to be a part of in this spiritual fight?
1: You might not think that you would need to go to the Bible to find ways that would potentially save thousands, maybe hundreds of thousands of lives. Fact of the matter is, if it were a book that were written by humans, that probably wouldn't be the case if it had been written, much of it, in 1450 BC. But what we find out is that there's something in the Bible called scientific foreknowledge. It's kind of a technical term, but what it really simply means is that there are scientific pieces of information. The people who wrote them simply could not have known how valuable, how important, how light years ahead of their time they were. And that's what we're going to look at in this particular section. We're going to talk about the singular idea that the Bible writers had an understanding of germs and an understanding of passing disease that did not come along for another 3,500 years. And we're going to start, ironically, in 1846 A.D. See, in 1846 A.D., there was a man by the name of Ignaz Semmelweis. And Semmelweis was a doctor in Vienna, Austria. He delivered babies, and when the women would check into his Division I lying-in unit, about 18% of them would not check out. He was losing about 1/6 of all of the women and all of the babies that were coming into his clinic. And it was literally driving him crazy. He just could not get over all of these women dying, and he would have nightmares about it. And he was the director of the Division I lying in unit, but the other medical professionals saw that it was really getting on to him, and so they sent him on a sabbatical. While he was away on his sabbatical, one of his friends, a man by the name of Dr. Kalechka was helping a medical student do an autopsy on a dead body. This particular lady had died of the same thing that most all of them died of, something they called in 1846, 1847, labor fever. And as Dr. Kalechka and this first-year medical student were doing this autopsy, somehow the medical student bumped Dr. Kalechka and caused him to cut his finger. Wasn't a bad cut. No one thought that it would be something that would potentially kill Dr. Kalechka. But within 2 weeks, Dr. Kalechka was dead. When Semmelweis came back and they told him of Dr. Kalechka's death, he wondered what had happened, and they told him that they did an autopsy on Dr. Kalechka, and he had died of, they couldn't call it labor fever. But he had died of something that was very similar to what all of the women were dying of. Well, Dr. Semmelweis had seen what was going on in the clinic, but it never had dawned on him that there might be some way to pass that labor fever from a dead body to those live women. And that might be what was causing such high death rates. You see, up until this point, when Dr. Semmelweis had asked the other doctors and medical professionals and people who were in the hospital what was causing the death rate, basically they said that there was something like a miasma, a dark cloud of, for lack of a better term, bad luck that would be over the hospital when these women would come in to give birth. But he started sending letters and corresponding with hospitals all over the world, in Paris and London, and they had a similar death rate, 18%. Sometimes it would even jump up to 30%, sometimes even higher. And so he thought to himself, well, there's no way that there are miasmas all over the world, all over these particular hospitals. Surely there's got to be something else. And so he walked in one day and he saw that the medical students and the doctors would do autopsies on dead women before they would do anything else. Early in the morning, that's when they did their autopsies. And then they would all wash their hands in the same bowl of water with no germ-killing agent. And they would dry their hands on a towel that was not clean. And then they would go and perform their examinations on live women. And so Dr. Semmelweis looked at that situation and said, I think we're passing germs from the dead women to the live women. And he instituted some processes that he hoped would fix that. In fact, he said, from now on, anybody in my clinic, when you touch a live woman, you're going to clean your hands in a vat of chlorinated water, and you're going to dry them on a clean towel. And he said, the nurses are going to change the bed sheets of every single bed if a woman dies in that bed. Well, within just a few months, the death rate plummeted from 18% down to about 1 to 3%. And you would have thought that Semmelweis would have been a hero, but he wasn't. In fact, Semmelweis spent a greater part of the rest of his life writing letters to hospitals all over the world telling them that they were passing germs from dead women to live women, and they were literally killing those women, and he wasn't given credit for that discovery until years after his death. So what's that got to do with the Bible? Well, it just so happens that the Old Testament, especially the first five books, were written by Moses in 1450 BC. And one of the main reasons for their writing was because Moses was going to be leading about 2 million Israelites out of Egypt, and they're going to be living in the wilderness. And so lots of these instructions were given to Moses to keep the Israelites alive. And when we go to Numbers chapter 19, we read something that at first seems odd. You look in verse 6 and it says that a priest needs to take cedar wood and hyssop and scarlet and throw them into the middle of a fire that's burning a red heifer. So it looks weird. You got this fire and there's a red heifer being burned, and you're supposed to throw cedar wood and scarlet and hyssop, and you're supposed to take all those ashes. And then you go down to verse 9 and it says, then a man who is clean shall gather up the ashes of the heifer and store them in a clean place for the congregation of Israel for the water of purification. You put those ashes in water. Well, then what did the Israelites do with those ashes? You read later on in that same chapter, Numbers 19, in verses 11 through 13, here's what the text says. He who touches the dead body of anyone shall be unclean 7 days. He shall purify himself with the water on the third day, and on the seventh day, then he'll be clean. Whoever touches the body of anyone who has died and does not purify himself defiles the tabernacle of the Lord. You see, simple rules. You take that water of purification, you put that ash mixture in it, and you wash on the third day and on the seventh day. Well, what would that have done? Well, with those ashes in that water, if you've ever looked up the old-timey recipe for lye soap, how did you make lye soap? Well, you would take the ashes of some kind of wood. What was added into that water of purification? Cedar wood. So you had lye being produced by that ash and water mixture. And then you were supposed to put scarlet in that mixture. Scarlet what? Scarlet wool it's talking about there. So that wool would have burned into tiny wool fibers. And so when you put that in the water of purification, it would have made lye. And those wool fibers would have made it so that a person would have to scrub to get it off of their skin. And you have a person who washes, has to dry so that the bacteria will die during that time that their skin is dried, and then washes again, and then and only then can that person in Israel in 1450 BC touch a live person. What's going on? That is God's soap recipe that literally, if you had used Moses' exact recipe in 1846, you would have saved the lives of tens of thousands of women all across the world. And how in the world did Moses know to pen it in 1450 BC? Just a lucky guess? Something based on years and decades of scientific research? No, certainly not. A prescription, a recipe from the great physician. You see, the Bible is God's Word.
2: GBN Questions and Answers. We have this good question today. Why do we baptize in the name of the Father, Son, and Holy Spirit when in the book of Acts they always baptized in Jesus' name? That's a great question. You know, in the Great Commission, Jesus commanded his apostles to baptize into the name of the Father, the Son, and the Holy Spirit. But in the book of Acts, it never uses those words. In the book of Acts, it always says something like, in the name of Jesus Christ, or they baptized in the name of the Lord Jesus, or something like that. And so some people believe that we must follow the pattern, the wording that was used in the book of Acts. But friends, are we to believe that Jesus commanded his disciples to baptize in the name of the Father, the Son, and the Holy Spirit, but that they never did it? But they just decided we're going to disregard that? Friends, the fact of the matter is, what is commanded in the Great Commission and what was practiced in the book of Acts are the same thing. I want you to consider this passage with me. John 14 and verse 26, Jesus told his apostles, "But when the Holy Spirit, whom the Father will send in my name," notice, the Holy Spirit, the Father will send him in the name of Jesus, he said, "He will teach you all things and bring to your remembrance all things that I said to you." See, there's perfect unity here. They're not speaking something different. They're speaking the same thing. The message of the Father, the Son, and the Holy Spirit were the same. In John chapter 5 and verse 19, Jesus answered and said unto them, to his apostles, "Most assuredly, I say to you, the Son can do nothing of himself, but what he sees the Father do. For whatever he does, the Son also does in like manner." Friends, numerous other passages could be given, but the short answer is this. They're the same thing. When a person baptizes in the name of the Father, the Son, and the Holy Spirit, or baptizing in the name of Jesus, they are the same thing. A person should not get hung up on this, because baptizing in the name of the Father, Son, and the Holy Spirit as given in the Great Commission and what was practiced in the book of Acts are exactly equal commandments to one another.

0: Hi, I'm Jimmy Holland, and welcome to another edition of Those Who've Gone Before, as we look at some of the great preachers from times gone by. J.E. Choate was born on February the 27th, 1916, in Graves County, Kentucky, where he spent his youth, married, and preached his first sermon at the Wingo Church of Christ at age 22. His primary interest would become family, preaching, and teaching. He was deeply dedicated to preaching and served in the pulpit at the Oak Grove Church of Christ in Kentucky, the Churches of Christ in Dredston and Donelson, Tennessee, as well as Reed Avenue, 8th Avenue, and Eastview Churches in Nashville. He retired from the ministry at the age of 73. He was a professor of philosophy and religion at David Lipscomb University from 1946 to 1986. In October of 2010, Lipscomb University dedicated the front of the James D. Hughes Center as the J.E. Choate Portico in his honor. Dr. Choate was a lifelong lover of learning. He attended Freed Hardeman College from 1938 to 1940, Murray State College from 1940 to 1942, and George Peabody Teachers College from 1946 to 1947, and received his Ph.D. from Vanderbilt University from 1950 to 1954, as well as a B.A. of Divinity from 1954 to 1958. An American Western History and Restoration Movement scholar, he authored or co-authored many books. His first publication was The American Cowboy, The Myth and the Reality, reviewed in such publications as Time Magazine and New York Times Book Review. Dr. Choate's deep dedication to the church led him to focus on its history. These publications included Roll Jordan Roll, a biography of Marshall Keble, and The Anchor That Holds, a biography of Benton Cordell Goodpasture. In 2010, he moved to Jackson, Tennessee, where he made several presentations, including church history videos for Freed Hardeman University and a lecture on Marshall Keble at East Jackson Church of Christ. He also conducted classes at Elmcroft Assisted Living Center. Dr. J.E. Choate passed from this life after a brief illness on March 2nd, 2013 in Jacksonville, Tennessee, or Jackson, Tennessee, 3 days after his 97th birthday. He was married for 69 years to Marie Jones, who preceded him in death in 2003. He once observed that Marie was the inspiration in my life and I owe everything to her. March 2nd was their wedding anniversary. I'm Jimmy Holland. I hope that you'll join us next time as we look at another great preacher from the past.
1: The preceding program was a production of the Fort Payne Church of Christ TV studio located in Fort Payne, Alabama.

0: I'm Jimmy Holland, and welcome to another edition of The Preacher and His Work, as we sit down with gospel preachers from across the country and around the world to get to know them and help you get to know them just a little bit better. Today we have Brother Richard Melson with us. Brother Richard, I appreciate your time.
1: Thank you very much. Glad to be here.
0: What congregation are you currently working with?
1: I'm with the Webster Street Congregation in Dayton, Ohio.
0: Well, how long have you been with them?
1: Since 1986.
0: 1986?
1: Yes, sir.
0: It's fantastic to be able to say that.
1: Thank you.
0: How long have you been in ministry total?
1: Started preaching in 1981. Full-time work started in 1984.
0: Okay. Well, what motivated you to get into ministry?
1: When I obeyed the gospel, there were some great men who encouraged me. I was in secular work, and then I realized that we were doing a lot of personal work in Southern California, and realized that, you know, I'm just wasting my time. And the preacher said, maybe you just start studying. And so I started correspondence school at the time, because I still wasn't sure. And then the brethren, some preachers in the area, said, look, if you want to do this right, the School of Preaching in Buena Park, California, Southern California School of Evangelism, and you need to go ahead and dedicate your life to it. And so that's what I did, and man, it was the best thing I've ever done.
0: Well, I'm very thankful that you made that decision.
1: Thank you.
0: When you look at your experience as a Christian, when you look at your experience as a gospel preacher, if there was just one message that you could share, what would that one message be?
1: You know, the prophet Jeremiah and the prophet Amos, you know, just to take the word of God, eat it, digest it, love it, and then after you have done that, share it. Just keep eating and sharing, eating and sharing.
0: That's definitely something that the world needs to hear. That's a message that we need to be reminded of. You know, you look at all of the strife that's in the world, and God has the answer.
1: Amen.
0: To those things. We just have to allow Him to answer those questions.
1: Absolutely. I remember I've done work in various parts of the world. Had a great opportunity to preach in South Africa before apartheid fell, and a group of us were in the Czech Republic right after the wall fell, and we had to take that same message. It's not an American message. Amen. It is a universal message that the gospel is God's power to save, and we have to continue to take that message throughout the 50 states of the United States and then to the world, and not be afraid of consequences.
0: Amen to that. Well, brother, thank you so much.
1: Thank you, and thank you for GBN and the great work you're doing.
0: Well, thank you so much, and we appreciate you. We appreciate you, and I look forward to being with you next time on The Preacher and His Work.
1: Thank you.
2: The preceding program was a production of the Fort Payne Church of Christ TV studio located in Fort Payne, Alabama.
3: The question is asked in this way. I recently heard someone say or teach that Mary was a perpetual virgin. Does the Scripture teach that Mary remained a virgin all her life? Now, this is one of the predominant doctrines of Catholicism, and Catholicism will teach its adherents from a very young age that Mary was a virgin, and that she was a perpetual virgin all of her life, that she remained a virgin until death. Well, friend, what exactly does the Bible say on this idea? There are three passages which clearly and explicitly refute the idea of Mary remaining a perpetual virgin forever. That's just not taught. In fact, it is clearly taught that she was not a virgin all of her life in Scripture. What passages are they? Would you look in your Bible with me in Matthew, the first chapter? Matthew chapter 1, we learn clearly that Mary was not to remain a virgin all of her life. In fact, we see that from the language of Matthew 1, verse 24 and 25. Notice these words with me. The Bible says, "Then Joseph, being aroused from sleep, did as the angel of the Lord commanded him, and took him his wife, and did not know her till She had brought forth her firstborn son, and he called his name Jesus. Here it is clearly implied that while Christ was in the womb, while she was pregnant with Christ, Joseph did not know her until, there's the adverb of time, indicating there was a point in time when she was no longer remaining in that virgin state. And so he did not know her until she brought forth a son. Now, we learn from this that they did have relations together, that she did not always remain a virgin, and that the natural relationship between Joseph and Mary is something that is sanctioned by Scripture. Do you remember Hebrews 13:4? Marriage is honorable among all, the bed undefiled, but whoremongers and adulterers, God will judge. Just like any other married couple, Joseph and Mary had the right to participate in the relations God has designed between a man and a woman, and there's nothing in the Scripture that indicates that she remained a perpetual virgin all of her life. In fact, the next two passages we're going to look at clearly teach that Mary had other sons and daughters besides Jesus. Now, I want to direct your attention to the 13th chapter of the Gospel of Matthew, and I want you to notice these words with me as we think about this question in Matthew 13. Look beginning in verse number 53. The Bible says, "Now it came to pass, when Jesus had finished these parables, that he departed from there. When he came to his own country, he taught them in their synagogue, so that they were astonished and said, 'Where did this man get this wisdom and these mighty works? Is this not the carpenter's son? Is not his mother called Mary?'" Now watch this. "And his brothers, James, Joseph, Simon, and Judas, and his sisters, are they not all with us? Where then did this man get all these things?" Now here we learn that Jesus had both brothers and sisters. And it goes on to mention those. Simon, Joseph, Judas, others. He had a family. And thus, if Jesus had, listen carefully now, if Jesus had brothers and sisters, then friend, that requires that Mary was not a perpetual virgin. It goes on to say that he had brothers and sisters, and it actually names Jesus' brothers in this context. Now, I know the argument is this. Some will say, well, that's just using the term brother as we might use it in a spiritual sense, talking about more of a spiritual family than a physical family. Friend, that cannot be the case when you read Mark chapter 3. In Mark 3, we learn that Jesus' family, who was calling to him, was his physical family, and Jesus clearly contrasted that with his spiritual family. Look in your Bible in Mark chapter 3, and I want you to see what they say to Jesus and his response about his physical family calling to him. Mark chapter 3. Listen to verse number 31. The Bible says, "Then his," that is Jesus, "then Jesus' brothers and his mother came, and standing outside, they sent to him, calling him. And a multitude was sitting around him, and they said to him," watch this now, "look, your mother and your brothers are outside seeking you." But he answered them, saying, "Who is my mother or my brothers?" And he looked around in a circle at those who sat about him and said, "Here are my mother and my brothers, for whoever does the will of God is my brother and my sister and my mother." Now this is a clear contrast between physical family and spiritual family. Jesus' physical family, his mother and his brothers, they came looking for him and they began to call to him. And the people said, "Hey, your mother and your brothers are here." And Jesus looked around and he said, "Wait a minute. These people right here spiritually, you're my mother, my brother, my sister." He clearly contrasted spiritual family from his mother and his brothers, physical family that was calling to him. And so, what does the evidence of Scripture teach us? Friend, when you combine Matthew 1, verse 24 and 25, that Joseph did not know Mary until Jesus was born, with Matthew 13 and Mark chapter 3, It's clear Mary was not a perpetual virgin. Where did those ideas come from? They came from the doctrines and teachings of men, not from Scripture. But friend, I hope you'll listen real carefully to this. This is a major doctrine of Catholicism that we have just seen from the Scripture is not true. If Catholics are teaching error on that, what else are they teaching error on? And friend, that's something you want to examine carefully, that you want to make sure that a person follows the Bible on these teachings and not the word and the will of men.
4: I'm Caleb Colley, and we're on the Rock. There's a great deal of confusion in Christendom about how we are to relate to the Old Testament. The Old Testament is important. But should we obey what the Old Testament says? Are we to build an ark, as Noah was commanded to do? Should we sacrifice animals, as the Israelites were commanded to do? Surely we must look to the words of Paul, who dealt directly with first century folks who were coming from one family into another and weren't entirely happy with their new brothers and sisters. For example, some Jewish believers, new to the Christian family, were under the impression that Gentile Christians needed to keep Moses' law in order to be right with God. The following passages from Paul's pen teach two things. First, the Old Testament is immensely valuable to Christians, but secondly, Christians are not obligated to obey the Old Testament. Romans chapter 15 and verse 4. For whatever was written in former days was written for our instruction, that through endurance and through the encouragement of the Scriptures we might have hope. Galatians chapter 3, verses 23 through 29. Now before faith came, we were held captive under the law, imprisoned until the coming faith would be revealed. So then, the law was our guardian until Christ came, in order that we might be justified by faith. But now that faith has come, we are no longer under a guardian. For in Christ Jesus, you are all sons of God through faith. For as many of you as were baptized into Christ have put on Christ. There is neither Jew nor Greek. There is neither slave nor free. There is neither male nor female. For you are all one in Christ Jesus. And if you are Christ's, then you are Abraham's offspring, heirs according to promise. Galatians chapter 5, verses 1 through 6. For freedom, Christ has set us free. Stand firm, therefore, and do not submit again to a yoke of slavery. Look, I, Paul, say to you that if you accept circumcision, Christ will be of no advantage to you. I testify again to every man who accepts circumcision that he is obligated to keep the whole law. You are severed from Christ, you who would be justified by the law. You have fallen away from grace. For through the Spirit, by faith, we ourselves eagerly wait for the hope of righteousness. For in Christ Jesus, neither circumcision nor uncircumcision counts for anything, but only faith working through love. There are authors who teach that Christians must advocate that governments follow what the Old Testament teaches. Alexander Campbell, the great 19th century restorationist, illustrated the situation well. He said, and I quote, "I teach that the writings of Moses and the prophets contain not only much useful history and prophecy, but also many communications from God to men of immense importance to us as Christians, and no man values them more than I. But to teach that we must feel ourselves equally under obligation to obey Moses, a servant in another person's family, as we do to obey Christ, a son over his own family, which family is the whole Christian assembly, I cannot." End quote. Moses is part of the Christian family by virtue of adoption, as we are. And so Moses has no more authority in this family than any other member. See Hebrews chapter 9, verses 15 to 22. The book of Romans, written to both Jews and Gentiles, explains that representatives of both groups became part of God's family by virtue of adoption. Moses was a lawgiver for the Jewish family, but not for the Christian family. Christ, not Moses, leads the Christian family. When we are judged in the last great day, we will be judged according to how we responded to the law of Christ and not to the law of Moses. Join us next time on The Rock.

0: after I'd won.
1: Hi there. Welcome to Digging Deep with Dan. There are a number of things which we read about in Scripture that we really have to look more deeply if we're going to appreciate why they're the case. And sometimes the reasons why are found in other passages. Sometimes the reasons why are found outside of Scripture. In fact, that's often the case when we're dealing with things as we enter into the New Testament. A lot of the foundation had been laid during the intertestament period. One of those things that goes to both of those areas is something we're reading about in John 4. When Jesus entered into Sychar in Samaria, he amazed a woman who had come to Jacob's well for water, John 4, 6 and 7. Her amazement was not an immediate reaction to Jesus' appearance or to his doctrine. Her amazement was due to this Jew's merely speaking to her. Jesus had just violated two Jewish taboos. First, he had spoken to a woman. You see, Jewish men had a very low estimation of women, even Jewish ones, but especially one like her. More importantly, he had spoken to a Samaritan, John 4, 9. She was amazed that he had spoken to her, a Samaritan, because the Jews have no dealings with the Samaritans. That hatred was well known. That hatred was known to both sides. In fact, in the uninspired, apocryphal book, Ecclesiasticus, chapter 50, verses 25 and 26, one reads, "There be two manner of nations which my heart abhorreth or hateth, and the third is no nation. They that sit upon the mountain of Samaria, and they that dwell among the Philistines, and that foolish people that dwell in Sychem." One gets an idea of the disdain that the Jews had for the Samaritans. We would like to ask this question, why? Why is it that the Jews and the Samaritans were at such odds? Why is there such disdain that this woman would be amazed that Jesus had spoken to her? There are a number of reasons. First, let us consider the origin of the Samaritans. Israel and Judah had divided in 931 B.C. after the reign of Solomon, 1 Kings 11, 11 through 13. This took place because Rehoboam, Solomon's son, had offended the elders of Israel by playing the part of dictator, we might even say by playing the part of despot, 1 Kings 12, 3 through 16. You see, the weight that Solomon had laid upon those northern tribes was a very heavy one, especially financially. And the elders of those northern tribes wanted some relief. Rehoboam told them, after consulting younger advisors and older advisors and heeding the younger, that his father had whipped them with whips. He would whip them with scorpions. He was going to be worse on the north, and they could fall in line and just take it. But they determined they weren't going to take it, so they brought up Jeroboam, who had been in exile in Egypt. He had fled from Solomon, 1 Kings 11:40. He was made the king over the northern tribes, just as God had promised, 1 Kings 11:31 to 39. Having been made king, Jeroboam proceeded to set up idols in Dan and Bethel and offer a spiritual rival to Jerusalem, 1 Kings 12:28 through 32. Over time, Omri, the king of the northern nation, originally those 10 northern tribes, bought the hill of Samaria, 1 Kings 16:24, and Omri's son, Ahab, made it his capital, 1 Kings 16:29. So the name Samaria, which had become synonymous with a large portion of Israel, 1 Kings 13:32, became synonymous with the whole northern area, the whole land of Israel. Second, we could consider the early dealings that the Samaritans had with the Jews. During the period of the divided kingdom, that period after Jeroboam and Rehoboam, there were many wars which were fought between the northern kingdom, Israel, and the southern kingdom, Judah. 1 Kings 14:30, 15, 6, and 7, and 16 to 24 and 32. 2 Kings 14, 1-20, 2 Kings 16, 5-9, 2 Chronicles 28, 6-14, all record fighting between these two nations. That type of animosity could have no positive issue, especially given the amount of times these two nations had been nipping and fighting at each other, 210 years. Now, for comparison, think about that along this line. Think of the breach in the United States among some who are still upset about the Revolutionary War, the Civil War, rather. That Civil War was a century and a half ago, a little over a century and a half ago, but it has had repercussions even to our day, though it lasted only 5 years. This was a 210-year period that continued to have repercussions into the time of the Lord and of this lady at the well in Samaria. We speak about sometimes brothers fighting. It would be hard to think of a better picture of what took place often between Israel and Judah than brothers fighting each other. Third, consider how the Samaritans of later Old Testament history came to be. When the Assyrians conquered new land, their practice was to distribute the captured peoples among other captured lands. We read about this not only in Scripture, 2 Kings 15:29, 17:24, 16:9, Ezra 4, 9, and 10. But we also read this in Josephus, Antiquities of the Jews, Book 9, Chapter 7, Section 3, Chapter 14, Section 1, and Book 10, Chapter 9, Section 7. In the case of Israel or Samaria, these foreign people began to be assimilated into Samaritan society. They intermarried with the Israelites who had been left in the land. That would have been the lowest of the population. And consequently, the Samaritans, from the period of Assyria's conquering and captivating Israel, they weren't truly 100% Jewish. Accordingly, one will note that Jesus referred to the grateful Samaritan whom he healed of leprosy as a stranger. Luke 17:18. Was he Jewish? Well, his ancestors, at least some of them, had been of Jewish background. But some of them had been deportees of Assyria dropped into that northern kingdom. We'll also note that Samaria was outside of the limited commission which reached to the lost sheep of the house of Israel, Matthew 10, 5, and 6. It's a special note that these new Samaritans brought with them false gods and false worship practices from their foreign lands, and some literally died because of their trying to incorporate their types of worship into the worship of Israel. 2 Kings 17:24 through 41, and Josephus Antiquities, Book 9, Chapter 14, Section 3. Fourth, consider that the Samaritans were fickle in their dealing with the Jews. Josephus wrote concerning the Samaritans, "When they see Jews in prosperity, they pretend that they are changed and allied to them and call them kinsmen as though they were derived from Joseph." We might remember what the Samaritan woman said in John 4:12. Call them kinsmen as if they're the sons of Joseph and had by that means an original alliance with them because they're both Jews. Well, that would be the idea the Samaritans wanted to pass on, but Josephus continued. But when they see them, the Jews, falling into a low condition, they say they are no way related to them and that the Jews have no right to expect any kindness or marks of kindred from them. But they declare that they are sojourners, that they came from other countries. Josephus would add in a similar context, that was Antiquities 9:14-3. He would add then, that is when they say that they are really from other nations, not kin to the Jews, then they confess the truth. Antiquities, book 11, chapter 8, section 6. As one might imagine, that fickleness would play a role in virtually every encounter between the Samaritans and the Jews from the time of their assimilation to the reign of the governor Ventidius Cumanus from AD 48 to 52. Fifth, consider the obstacles that the Samaritans proved to be for the Jews. When Judah returned from captivity, the Samaritans tried to intimidate and hinder the work of Nehemiah and the other Jews in rebuilding the walls of Jerusalem and the temple. One can remember that from Nehemiah 4:1-8 and Ezra 4. Josephus also spoke about that in Antiquities, book 11, chapter 4, sections 3, 4, and 6, and book 11, chapter 5, section 8. Furthermore, when they were ordered to make tributes to the Jews, the Samaritans would often refuse what they had been commanded by the Medo-Persians to do. Ezra 6:8, Josephus, Antiquities, book 11, chapter 4, section 9. Over time, the Samaritans were even allowed by Alexander the Great to build their own temple on Mount Gerizim, ostensibly for the worship of Jehovah. Although we learn in Antiquities, book 12, chapter 5, section 5, that they were really worshiping Jupiter Helenius, that is Zeus, the Jupiter of the Greeks. It's interesting that as we consider John 4, we see that this woman says, our fathers worshipped in this mountain, and Jesus said, you know not what you worship. You see, she thought she was worshiping the God of the Jews, but she really was worshiping a combination, an amalgamation of the God of Scripture and the gods of the Greeks. Sixth, consider the inciting religious and political acts of the Samaritans. When Antiochus IV Epiphanes was so terrible to God's people, he's the vile person we read of in Daniel 11, the Samaritans called him Theos, the God. Josephus, Antiquities, book 12, chapter 5, section 5. We could also consider, seventh, the physical treatment of the Samaritans toward the Jews. The Samaritans often did not aid Jews who happened to travel through their lands. That's exemplified in Luke 9, 52 and 56. However, that wasn't always the case. We remember the Good Samaritan in Luke 10, 30 through 35. Getting into the lifetime of Christ, we also see that during the reign of Coponius, who was governor of Judea, 86 to 9, the Samaritans defiled Jewish dead during the Passover by casting dead bodies around on the floor of Jerusalem's temple. Josephus, Antiquities, book 18, chapter 2, section 2. These are the reasons for the animosity between the Jews and the Samaritans, and the reasons that this woman at the well was so puzzled that Jesus would speak to her and would say, the Jews have no dealings with the Samaritans. Now we know why she said that.
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4: Good evening and welcome again to GBN Live. We're so glad to be with you tonight. We're going to be talking about shepherds. It's going to be a great study. We hope that you will stay with us for the next hour. We have with us tonight Glenn Colley and Don Blackwell. These guys do a great job. We appreciate so much them being a part of the program tonight. Gentlemen, good evening.
5: Good evening.
6: Glad to be here.
4: Thank you for being here. Tonight as we begin our program, as we talk about shepherds and we think about the importance of this task, how would you summarize the essentiality of good shepherds in the Lord's church?
5: Well, you know, Titus 1 says that if you don't have shepherds, there's something that's lacking. And the longer you're in the church, you know that the difference between a congregation that operates without elders is still the church to one that does have elders. There's just a world of difference. This is very profound, and God knew just what he was doing. It's the way that 1 Corinthians 1:10 can work. And we all speak the same thing, be no divisions among you.
4: Sure.
5: Be perfectly joined again, the same mind and the same judgment. That has to do with an appreciation for the Scripture, but it also has to do with a ton of matters of judgment in a congregation, and the elders are the ones that stabilize it.
4: That's right. That's right. They are the stabilizing force, aren't they, Don?
7: And, of course, Acts 20 says that the elders are responsible for feeding the flock.
4: Sure.
7: If you don't have elders, imagine not having someone in that role. Hebrews 13:17 says that the elders will give an account for your soul. They watch for your soul. And so imagine that you've got someone looking out for your spirituality and helping you to go to heaven, and then take that away, and you can appreciate the importance of that.
4: You know, Don, I know that you serve as an elder. Glenn, you've served as an elder on a couple of different occasions. When you think about serving in this capacity, what are some of the joys associated with being an elder in the Lord's church?
5: Wow, that's a huge question, and we could spend the rest of the time on that, Mike. The thing that sometimes people would ask me, is it hard to be an elder? And the answer to that is that some days it'll just chew your legs off. Some days it's really hard, but not most days. And most days it's not. It's very pleasant. And to be connected to people like you are is, it's a great experience of life. I really honor, what an honor to be an elder in the church. I love preaching. It's what I want to do, but sure, it was a great thing to do for a while.
4: Absolutely.
7: I mentioned Hebrews 13:17, the elders watch for your souls, and it says let them do it with joy and not with grief. There's grief that can come with being an elder, and there's joy that can come with being an elder, kind of like being a gospel preacher. You can do some things that will help change people's lives for the better, and it is such a joy. And the same thing's true with being an elder. When you can help people through a marriage problem or a doctrinal problem, and you see people grow and the church stay sound, there's nothing more rewarding than that.
4: Absolutely. You know, I remember reading a book by the late Franklin Camp, Principles and Perils of Leadership, great book. And he talked about the joy of service and the tremendous privilege and responsibility resting upon those who serve as elders. Do you think in the church maybe we underestimate the responsibility and the weight that elders carry?
5: Well, there's no question that it happens. And that's why those of us who are older have got to be teaching about the eldership everywhere we go. We've got to spend time on this so that the church will be very careful about who they ordain as their elders, that they'll take the qualifications very seriously and only ordain men who really have a grasp of the fact that church doesn't belong to them and the weighty load that they've got to carry, that they so much rest with. The Lord is, they're fiduciaries, aren't they? The church belongs to the Lord, and they're going to be the protectors of it. And
4: well, you know, you think about the eldership has the responsibility of leading and feeding and protecting the flock. I mean, there are so many responsibilities resting upon these men, and yet to do it with joy and to do it with the attitude that, look, we're trying to point people in the direction of heaven. Is there any greater role than that?
5: And one of the qualifications that I guess we're going to talk about in a few minutes has to do with whether or not a man has the stuff to do that. I mean, when we talk about examining a man to ordain or thinking about ordaining him as one of our shepherds, you need to be able to look at the things the Scriptures say to look at in his life, and does he have the stuff to help people go to heaven? Can he successfully do that or not? He may be a great guy in a lot of ways, but does he have that quality about
6: him? Does he measure up?
5: Not everybody does.
6: That's right.
5: And then there are people who are going to go to heaven, but they don't have that quality.
6: Well, you know, I think it takes a special person. And I think based on the qualifications set forth in 1 Timothy chapter 3, Titus 1, obviously God recognizes it takes a special human being to fulfill this great role.
7: And yes. Mike, you know, the thing about this is I'm afraid that in congregations, we oftentimes don't talk about the qualifications of elders or teach on the qualifications of elders until we realize, oh, no, we need elders. And it's kind of a last-minute decision, I think. If we hear a sermon on it, we think, oh, we're about to have elders. And I think because we are not doing it, and I'm not saying everyone, but some congregations are not teaching on it perpetually, preparing men from the time they're little boys, telling them, you should be an elder one day, and instilling that desire. This is something that should be taught on regularly, making them want this. People understand the qualifications, because what happens when you wait to the last minute, I think maybe we're inclined to want to fudge the qualifications a little bit because, hey, if we don't do this, we're not going to have elders.
6: Well, you know, I think, let me just very quickly say that if you would like to join our conversation tonight, we'd love to hear from you. Please call us 888-805-3390. Feel free to email us at gbnlive@gbntv.org. Again, we'd love to take your questions, comments. We would certainly invite you to be a part of our program tonight. And as maybe we dig deeper into the statement that you made just a moment ago, we prepare to preach, to teach. And I think about all the training that goes into preparing men to preach and teach the gospel, and we need to do that. But do we prepare men enough to serve in this role?
5: I want to play off what Don just said, because this is so right. And it needs to have a practical side to it, which is that why don't we have classes in all of our congregations, and every person representing a congregation needs to promote this now. And our teenage boys need to have a class. Every generation of them should have a class to prepare them to start thinking about elders. Now, I know they're just kids, but you got to start.
6: Plant
5: those seeds. And then you ought to have a plan. I think the present elders ought to be thinking about the guys in their 20s and 30s and be talking privately with them. Now, one day we're going to need you.
6: That's right.
5: And so we want you to think like this, be studying the Bible, grow close to God, take care of your family, because you need to have your eye on the eldership. And then when we get guys that are in their 40s, the late 40s, and they're getting close, maybe not quite ripe, but they're going to be, we need to create, I believe, an elder grooming program in our congregation. You may need to bring in somebody from outside. If you do, that's fine, but we need to have preparation so that we don't do what Don was talking about, where you have an emergency and you pick the wrong guys.
6: Don't you think that even maybe citywide, that we ought to have some type of cluster group where we have men come together for that very purpose, for training and teaching and mentoring them to become leaders in the Lord's church? And you know, we talk about leaders, that leaders aren't born, they're made. And I think that there are some people who obviously are born with certain innate abilities to lead, but to really understand the magnitude of the work at heart.
7: Well, I think that's why good elders are always watching. Glenn mentioned younger guys that have the potential. And maybe they say, this fellow's developing all the characteristics

0: Coming on, and so to be teaching the younger generation to rise up and to assume that mantle of leadership. You know, Joshua, for example, Joshua had the ability, or he had tremendous ability, but he had the opportunity to study under the tutelage of Moses. Yeah. And you think about how invaluable that was. And so if we can mentor our young men to rise up and assume this great role, I think it would be a blessing.
1: I talk to churches sometimes, or elders sometimes, who will say, we're small, we do not have anybody who's going to be ready in 5 years or 10 years or probably 20 years that's lined up. And the answer to that is, why? If you've got teenage boys, whatever you've got, you start training now. And even if it happens again after you're gone, you've got to do something, because this is the Lord's church. It's very important.
2: Here's something I think we ought to say as we're starting this. It is God's desire for the church to have elders. And if we choose not to do that, we're not doing right. I know of a congregation that I used to be associated with. They were a congregation of several hundred. They had existed for more than 50 years. They didn't have elders. I mean, they could have grown elders in that amount of time. But they said to a friend of mine on one occasion, they said, look, things are going well here right now. We don't want elders to come in and mess things up. That's not scriptural.
0: That's not God's way.
2: Now, certainly a congregation, if they don't have qualified men, could exist scripturally without elders. But we ought to be working toward that goal. That is God's ideal.
0: Well, no doubt. Questions come in. If a congregation does not have elders, if a small congregation does not have elders, is that congregation pleasing to God? Which is really, I think, kind of piggybacking on what you're talking about just then.
2: I would say the answer to that is it depends on the reason. If a congregation does not have qualified men, then they cannot have elders. If they do have qualified men, or they're not working to develop qualified men, then there's a different situation, because that is God's ideal. You only operate without elders, men's business committee, or whatever you're doing, you only do that because you're working toward the other and you haven't gotten there yet.
0: And let's go back for just a minute to this whole idea of training and teaching. I had a good elder tell me one time that you can train a preacher in a shorter amount of time than you can train an elder. And he's right. Because you think about, you know, you can send a guy to school at the age of 20, 21, 22 years old, 18 years old, and within 3-4 years, he's ready to preach the gospel. But it takes time to bring about the qualities set forth in Scripture, maturity, etc., for a man to serve as an elder.
1: And the fact is that you wouldn't get men who were in their mid-50s and bring them to a school of shepherding, because what they've got to have, they've got to already have those qualities in place when you choose them and ordain them. What you do is to have a school for guys in their 20s. So, and that's already being done in some smaller ways. Polishing the Pulpit is doing a great deal of work to train and encourage and grow elders. But you got to get them in their 20s. You got to get them when they're young. That's when you start the prep. Right?
0: And don't you think that you've got to plant that seed, as you said earlier, and then help them to grow into that role in the sense that they aspire to become a leader in God's kingdom.
2: Yes, and that's why I said earlier that from the time they're little kids, we want to instill that desire. And we could do the opposite. You know, if a parents go home and on the way home from worship, they're bashing the elders or bad-mouthing the elders, they may unknowingly be making their children grow up to think, their sons to think, I never want to be an elder because look how they treat him, when we ought to be doing just the opposite.
0: Right. Well, no doubt. Another question's come in. Why can't we have schools for training those who desire to become an elder, the most important role in the church, which really goes back to what you mentioned just a moment ago with PTP and other venues out there that are trying to train our young men?
1: Preacher schools, by and large, are young men, and they have either no family or a young family. I know this is not always true, but typically true. And to come for 2 years to a preaching school, there's a practical aspect to that. But you take a man who's 50 and he's at this place in his career, whatever that happens to be, and for him to stop for 2 years, there's another reason. That's just another reason why it would be very difficult to make this happen. We just need to start while they're young. And then as we get closer in our congregations, what we should do, I believe, is have these guys who are, they've turned 50 or whatever you choose, but they've turned 50 and you think they're almost ready. Let's set up a grooming program for a couple of years and really crash course and get them ready to do practice things, do case studies and challenges. And we did this at West Huntsville, for the elders that we have now. And You know, we turned over, Mike, every doctrinal rock that we could think of. The

0: current elders did in prepping these new guys. Everything we could think of.
1: That's excellent.
0: So that when they became elders, we didn't have any surprises. You didn't have any Bible class where the new elder gets up and he says something that's just
1: off the wall.
0: We already had talked about every doctrinal issue that we could think of, and we knew where he was.
1: That's tremendous.
2: And really, the answer to the question, why can't we have training classes? We can, and we should. That's the responsibility of the local church.
1: Yeah.
2: In Titus 1 and 5, where Paul told Titus to ordain elders in every city, the idea wasn't that you're just going to go in and bam, you're an elder, you're an elder, you're an elder, but there's some training and there's some work, there's a procedure involved in this, and every congregation in some way, shape, or form should have a program in place to do this.
1: Yeah, you know, as you guys were talking, I couldn't help but think about a couple of families that are spoken of in Scripture that basically, I guess, laid the foundation for their children to become great servants of God. The first, Hannah. You remember Hannah prayed for a child, and she said, as long as this child is alive, he'll be granted to the Lord. That was Samuel. And then I think about the mother and grandmother of Timothy. Now, Timothy didn't serve as an elder, as far as I know, but he became a great evangelist. But you remember, Paul talked about the genuine, the unfeigned faith that dwelt first in his grandmother, then in his mother, and then he said, and I am persuaded in you also. Okay, so when did all that occur? Well, over in chapter 3, verse 15, 2 Timothy, Paul said, and that from a baby, from infancy, you've known the Holy Scriptures. And so they planted the seed, and then watched that boy blossom and grow into a great servant of God.
0: In a house where you really appreciate the elders, and you talk about, and you pray for them in your family Bible time at night, you could do things that make your boys aspire to the eldership, and your girls think about what a great thing to be married to a man who would be an elder.
1: To look up to them and to see them as tremendous role models. And two of my best friends, their dad was an elder, and his mom and dad were just exemplary in every way. He was an elder in the Lord's church, served as an elder for two different congregations for many years, my home congregation, and was just a rock. And though they're deceased, I still have some of the fondest memories in my mind of those two people. And they set an example that I'll never forget.
0: Yes.
1: And I look up to them to this day, and they have no idea the impact they had in my life. And so, you know, I think that leaders can become tremendous examples and influential in our lives.
0: Everybody watching tonight who's in the church ought to think back about the elder or elders that meant the most in your life, and then to examine what kind of qualities made them that. The ones who influenced you the most, ones you admired the most, why was that true?
1: That's true.
0: And you'll see some of this, and it's what we need to be training these boys to be.
1: So true. Other questions come in. What's the difference between an elder and a deacon? Good question. Don, how would you respond?
2: Well, the qualifications of elders and deacons are listed in 1 Timothy chapter 3. They're different qualifications. The short answer is elders are leaders in the church. Acts 20:28 tells them to shepherd the church of God, that they are overseers of the flock. Deacons are not overseers. Hebrews 13:17 says that we're to obey them. Elders actually have authority. They're the leaders. We're to obey them. They're the overseers. Deacons are not that. Deacons are special servants to the congregation to work in a special work. Sometimes I hear people say, pray for the leaders of the congregation, elders and deacons, and I know what they mean by that. But the deacons are not the leaders of the congregation. They work in a special work. Maybe you're the deacon over cleaning the baptistry, but there's two different sets of qualifications. Ones are the spiritual leaders. Working under them would be the deacons that have special tasks that are assigned to them, typically in the physical realm.
1: Yeah, you know, you used a term that I'd really like us to explore for a minute. You talked about the authority of elders. What does it mean when we talk about the authority of the eldership in a local congregation?
0: The elders don't have legislative authority. The New Testament is our authority, and the New Testament is the last will and testament of Jesus Christ. But there are matters of judgment that are necessary in governing a congregation. And again, it's 1 Corinthians 1:10. How is it that we can all speak the same thing? And the answer to that is that if you and I are in a congregation and we have a disagreement about how something should be handled, and so you and I, we just can't see eye to eye, we go to the elders, and what we do agree on is that we respect their leadership. And so we get their decision, and that's, you know, we walk out and we're brothers and we agree because they're the shepherds. The authority is perhaps most plainly stated in Hebrews 13:17. Obey them that have the rule over you and submit yourselves, for they watch for your souls as they that must give an account. You know, within the realm of their jurisdiction, if you please, the judgment of elders, duly ordained elders of the Holy Spirit, Acts chapter 20, within their realm of jurisdiction, I would say that their judgments are as weighty as an apostolic injunction.
3: Sure. Well, in matters of expedience.
2: I've oftentimes heard it said that way. Elders only have authority in the realm of expediency. That is where God has given us a command, but we have some leeway, not specifically defined how to carry it out. So he tells us to meet on the first day of the week. What time? We've got to pick a time. So elders have authority to decide that. When they decide the time, it is binding. The brethren are expected to be there, and then it is as if God himself put that in place.
0: Sure. Well, we had at West Huntsville the other day, we had a question. I do questions and answers once a month on a Sunday night, and had a question about social drinking. And so I developed that from the scriptures and talked about the things that you'd assume. But then I ended it by saying one more thing. Our elders have made it very clear that in our spiritual lives, our walk with the Lord, it is wrong for us to be drinkers. And you know what? If that was the only reason you gave that we shouldn't drink, well, that would do it.
3: Yeah. Good point.
2: You know, I've sometimes heard people say things like this. Well, we have given women leadership roles in our congregation, but they haven't usurped that. The elders have given them that position. Elders don't have the right to do that.
0: That's for
2: because
0: sure.
2: They can't make up laws for God, and they can't change laws from God, because that is taking them out of the realm of expediency and putting them in the role of God, which becomes sin.
3: Yeah, you know, and I have heard the same thing. You know, elders will say, you know, that we have been discussing and researching a particular topic, whether it be instrumental music, women being used in a more expanded role, and then we have come to this conclusion, and so we're going to do this. Well, they don't have that authority.
2: Right.
3: So to just be mindful of that. We're going to take a quick break. We will be back in just a moment. Hope you'll stay with us.
4: Hi, I'm Kevin Rhodes, the host of Expositions on GBN and the director of the Brown Trails School of Preaching in Bedford, Texas. 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
5: Hallelujah, find the glory, revive us again.
2: 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Now back to the program.
3: Thank you so much for staying with us. We are going to continue our study of shepherds, and we've had a great discussion thus far. We want to get back to a question that has come to us via Facebook. How does a congregation remove ungodly elders? Good question. And I think that is a question that some people have wrestled with in days gone by. How do you remove a guy that does no longer meet the qualifications set forth in Scripture?
0: Well, the first thing you need to know is that the Bible does not spell this out for us, which is kind of remarkable to me. It looks like that we would have a chapter or two that Paul would have done that, but he didn't. And perhaps it's because there were some, I would assume, teachings that should govern us just by good sense. One of the things I would say, the first thing is, you better be really careful about this, because removing an elder has the potential of splitting a congregation. You better be sure that when you say ungodly, that's what you mean. But if it really is ungodliness and not just that he's using poor judgment or that people don't particularly like him, you probably are going to do the same thing with him that you would with another ungodly, impenitent member. That you would practice some kind of discipline. So most cases, it's not ungodliness. Most cases, it's just that, you know, he is, he's not, maybe he's a hothead or some issue like that, and we're just tired of him. And so what I would suggest is that when men come together in an eldership, it would really be good for them to start on this basis and continue saying this occasionally to one another. I love this church. I would never want to hurt this church. If the other elders, if you guys ever believe that I'm going to hurt this church or I'm hurting it, you won't have to tell me twice. Unless it's a doctrinal matter of standing for what's right, if it's my personality or whatever, I'll resign.
2: Don't you say this. I think this is important. If it comes to a man who's a problem in the eldership, the other elders need to take care of this.
1: Don't you think that the other elders within the sphere of the eldership ought to police themselves, so to speak?
0: Yes, and
1: let them handle the situation.
0: But it may not work, of course. And then the fact of the matter is, you're going to do the best you can. We do not have biblical precedent for this, where you talk about elders in the church. I mean, you have Diotrephes, but you had an apostle coming, you know, who would correct that.
2: I do think about the principle. This is not exactly what it's talking about, but the principle in Titus chapter 1, after giving the qualifications of elders in verse 9, he says, holding fast the faithful word as he has been taught, that he may be able by sound doctrine both to exhort and to convince the gainsayers, for there are many unruly and vain talkers and deceivers, especially they of the circumcision, whose mouths must be stopped. And so what he's saying is this, when there are problem people in the congregation, one of the duties of elders is to take care of this. You've got to address this. So if you've got an elder that, like Glenn said, that we're not talking a matter of personality, but we've got an elder who's in sin, maybe he's teaching false doctrine, the other elders are the ones to take care of this, not a congregational uprising or a vote or something like this. The other elders should go to him and say, brother, you are not right. You need to, because we have to think about this too. Each elder is subject to the eldership himself. Just because you are an elder doesn't mean you're not under that eldership. So when the eldership comes to you as an elder, they also are watching for your soul.
1: That's true. What about in a situation, I know of a congregation years ago that had a couple of elders, and at one time they had four or five elders, and through a series of events they were down to two. And the two men, they were good men in many ways. They were weak to some extent, biblically speaking, and the congregation as a whole wanted them to step aside and replace them with a couple of men that were qualified. And I never will forget, during this congregational meeting, one of the men who was an incumbent elder got up and he said, you know, I can see that the congregation has lost confidence in me as a leader, as an elder. And he said, based on that, I'm willing to step aside. And I look back on that and I think about what a Christian gentleman he was. And I think that, as you said a moment ago, this can be a very volatile situation if it's not handled correctly. But is it possible that men who are serving as elders could lose the confidence of the people that they're overseeing, and on that basis possibly need to step aside?
0: It's just so varied. Every congregation has a different personality and the way these things come about. I would just add to this discussion that the time you fix this usually is in the process of first ordaining a man, because you think about the qualifications in 1 Timothy chapter 3, so he must be temperate, sober-minded, of good behavior, not violent, not greedy for money, gentle, not quarrelsome. You know, you have personality things. And if we, as Don was saying earlier, if we ordain too quickly or we're just in an emergency situation and we've got to get somebody and we pick the wrong one, it's going to come back and bite us. And
6: that's exactly
0: very
6: right.
0: Often what you're describing is because we didn't do a good job at the beginning.
6: We didn't vet them properly.
2: I have oftentimes said it is a lot easier to put a man in the eldership than it is to get him out of the eldership. And if you rush, and particularly you get an unqualified man in the eldership, he's not of the character... maybe not going to be of the character he should be because he doesn't meet qualifications. And then when you have a problem and he needs to step down, he may not be that kind of man. And so you've put a man in a leadership position that's maybe going to be there for a long time, and it's a problem that's going to haunt you for a long time.
1: Yeah. You know, going back to something you said, Glenn, you looked at those qualifications that Paul set forth in 1 Timothy chapter 3. Is it possible that maybe we fail to look at the entirety of those qualifications? In other words, we focus on one or two to the exclusion of the others.
0: Yeah, does he have children? And do they come to worship faithfully? You know, we've minimized these in a lot of ways. And this, a lot of this is sort of subjective, and it's about his personality, and it's about looking into the future and seeing, is this a man who is wise or not? Now, I want to say something to interject this at this point. We don't want to get to the mindset where no one is qualified to
6: be
0: an elder.
6: That's right.
0: That's the other extreme of the spectrum. The Lord knew, Paul knew, when he gave us these qualifications, that he was talking about real people, men. But we just need to be sober.
1: Absolutely. Well, you know, when Paul says, you know, that one who serves as an elder is to be blameless, he's not saying sinless. But I think there's a difference there. And so I think to understand that those who serve in the eldership, they're still human beings. Yeah. They're fallible.
0: Can we talk about blameless? Can we just take a minute?
1: Yeah, sure, absolutely.
0: Just to clear that up, because maybe some viewers who are curious about that. 1 Timothy chapter 3 says a man must be blameless, but the Greek word for that means cannot be laid hold of. And the point is that there cannot be any impenitent sin in his life right now that defines him. Neither can there be sin in his past that is so egregious that when people think about him, they think about that sin.
1: There's a stain.
0: Right. And so, you know, so you get to the end of the qualifications, and he must have a good report of them which are without. And that's the same idea. You know, is there some sin that he's been involved? Maybe he's repented of it, but he's been so involved in it for so long that identifies him. So blameless means that. He's a man who owns his own mistakes. He corrects them when he knows about them, and people recognize him as an honest and good man.
2: And 1 Peter 5:3 says that elders are to be examples to the flock. If you have this man who's got, when people think of him, they think of sin, and this is the guy who's the example to the church, then it's just going to propagate that problem.
1: Well, no doubt, right. No doubt. And I like what you said about a good report from without, because his standing in the community says something to people in the community.
0: Yeah. They're not going to say, wasn't he the bank teller that embezzled all that money and went to prison for a while? That's not what they're going to say about him. I know him. He's one of my neighbors. You know what? He's a good man.
1: That's right. Another question. Since Scripture teaches that elders and deacons are not to be given to much wine, is it okay for them to have a little wine?
2: No, of course not. You know, Ephesians 5:18 says, be not drunk with wine, wherein is excess, but be filled with the Spirit. The phrase there, be not drunk with wine, is from a Greek root, methusko. And it carries with it the idea quite literally. It's an inceptive verb. It carries with it the idea quite literally, do not begin the process of getting drunk with wine. So if a person takes the first drink, he has begun the process of getting drunk with wine. And that applies to all Christians, to elders or deacons, and all. You know what's interesting? Most of the qualifications of elders in 1 Timothy 3 and Titus 1 apply to all Christian men. Not all of them. I mean, you don't have to be married to be a faithful Christian. But most of the characteristics of elders, most of the qualifications, are just those of godly men.
0: That's right. I would add one thing to that, is that prohibition of something egregious given to wine would be somebody who drank a lot of it. The fact that he prohibited a large amount does not license a small amount. It'd be very much like Romans 12, 1 and 2, where it says, don't be conformed to this world, but be transformed. He's not saying that it's okay for you to get involved in a little sin.
1: Yeah.
0: Because he's prohibiting a lot. And anyway.
1: Yeah, absolutely.
0: There you are.
1: Absolutely. Another question that's come in. Is it a sin to not respect the elders in respect to attendance at every assembly?
2: Yes. You know, sometimes I've heard people say, show me the verse that says I have to come back on Sunday night, or show me the verse that I've got to be there on Wednesday night. The Lord only says Sunday. But when you look at, we've referenced several times Hebrews 13:17, that if you match that with Acts 20:28, that the elders are to shepherd the flock, they're overseers, they're to feed the flock of God. So they're looking out for the spiritual well-being. Now, exactly how they're to do that is in the realm of expediency. If the eldership decides, in our efforts to feed the flock, we need the flock to come together on Wednesday nights for us to meet, we then have obligation to obey them and to do that. And if we buck them in that, we are actually bucking God. We're in rebellion to God when we do that. So, yes, it would be a sin to forsake under those circumstances.
0: If they don't have authority in that. And furthermore, think about authority, Mike. Authority in the church, like in so many different areas of life, doesn't kick in until you don't agree with it. Right? And you don't agree with it, but you do it because that's authority, right?
7: That's right.
0: Surely it's applicable to, if not anything else, it would be applicable to this, wouldn't it? Come to worship when we set aside the time.
3: When elders have members who regularly absent themselves from the worship services, how should they handle that?
2: Well, obviously some judgment's going to come into play about where they start, but if they think about the fact that we're going to answer for this person's soul, on the day of judgment, I'm going to stand before God, and I'm going to give an account for that person's soul, and my soul is on the line based on that person, then they're going to be very diligent about this. The whole idea of a shepherd and a sheep, the idea is that the shepherd cares for the sheep, and he's going to feed the sheep, and he looks out for the sheep, and he protects the sheep. And so if you've got a member of the church referred to as a sheep and the elders are the shepherd, if he starts becoming unfaithful and you know that he's slipping, what are you going to do? Immediately, you're going to go to this person, and you're going to express concern and make efforts to get him back and maybe have a study with him and have the congregation reach out. And exactly which methods they employ, I don't know, but he's going to be very proactive about this.
0: Yeah, that's right. Why you need wise men of the eldership, because at this point, what they're going to be is very discerning. Is this a sin of rebellion, or is it a sin of weakness? And how long has this person been a Christian? And all of those kinds of questions are going to surface now and decide how they're going to treat this man.
3: Well, absolutely. Another question that's come in. What if a congregation only has a single man who's qualified to be an elder? Is it scriptural to have a single elder?
0: No. Acts 14:23 and Titus 1 both say they ordained elders in every church or every city. But even if we didn't have those passages, I think just reason would dictate that it'd be a terrible mistake. You know what? I've been in assemblies where I was an elder and we only had two elders there. Or I remember one case where I was the only elder there. Other guys were out of town. And I'm telling you, you don't need to be the only elder with boots on the ground.
3: How does the congregation deal with a situation where, let's say, you have one man who possibly exercises authority maybe more so than the others? In other words, a lead elder, so to speak.
7: The more assertive person.
3: Yeah. How do you handle that?
0: This is going to happen, and the Lord, when the Holy Spirit constructed the idea of an eldership, he knew that you were going to have different personalities coming to the table. Everybody brings something to the table, and everybody must have an equal say in how the church is governed.
7: Sure.
0: But you're going to have, I think, always going to have some personalities that are more assertive, and when he comes in, he needs to be told that. The fact that you're more assertive doesn't mean that you can ever be domineering, because what will happen is you have elders in there that are afraid to speak before they hear him speak.
7: Sure, sure.
0: And so what I would do about that, too, is I would make sure that the other guys were more typically the ones who would make public announcements.
3: Yeah, there are some guys who are leaders, others who are followers, and there are some guys who are just yes men, and I know that there are good men who recognize that they are more assertive, and they try to step back and not assume that
2: I was going to say, the men who meet these qualifications, the Lord has said, these are the men who are qualified to lead my church. You're going to have men in varying degrees of personalities, some that are stronger than others. But a man who meets these qualifications should be a man who's got the wisdom to know that about himself. And so he's going to say, I'm of this character. And he's going to keep himself in check that way.
0: I'm sorry. I've heard such men say, that in an elders meeting that he always tries to wait until the other guys have spoken before he expresses his opinion, because he knows what you just said.
8: Right. And don't you think there's a difference between someone like that and a modern-day Diotrephes? You know, who's just domineering and it's his way or the highway.
0: Well, the alternative would be that we just don't ordain a man who has an assertive personality, and that would be a mistake.
2: Yeah. You know, it made me think about this. Sometimes when a person says he desires the work of an elder, people will say, oh, he wants to be in control. You know, he's got the desire to run the church, or he's got a desire for power. And I think in 1 Timothy 3, when he lists the qualifications of elders, he begins by saying that if a man desires the office of a bishop, he desires a good work. And I've sometimes heard people say that's the first qualification. I don't really think that's a qualification. I describe it as a clarification, because after stating that, he goes on to say a bishop then is, and he states the qualifications. But I think the point he's making is this. Brethren, if a man desires the office of a bishop, he desires a good work. Don't think something ungodly about him. Don't look at this man and say, oh, he's out for power. That's a good thing. You should appreciate and encourage men who desire to be elders.
8: Don't you think, you know, when Paul wrote in 1 Corinthians chapter 13, love thinks no evil, that we ought to, you know, rather than putting a bad spin, think about it in a positive way, which leads me, one of the questions that we have tonight, since the desire for the office is a qualification, will otherwise qualified men be held accountable for not serving when they're needed? What about a guy who is qualified, who seems to meet the qualifications of an elder, but is somewhat reluctant to serve? How do you deal with that?
2: You know, when I think about that a man must desire to serve, I think that maybe people got a misconception about this. Number one, when we list it as a qualification, people think in their minds, I don't really want to do that because there's some hardships and, you know, there's a lot of headaches with that. So I don't desire it, therefore I'm not qualified, therefore I won't do it. I don't think at all that is the point of 1 Timothy chapter 3. I believe that when you think about desiring it, maybe this is a good illustration. When the Lord, the night before he went to the cross, he didn't desire what he was about to do. It was certainly going to be something that was going to be unpleasant. But he wanted to do the will of the Father.
8: He did.
2: And so in that sense, he did it because he wanted what was right. Just because we know there are going to be some hardships and some things that we don't want and we don't desire, that doesn't disqualify us. I think that a man enters into the role of an elder knowing, I'm going to have some sleepless nights. Glenn's got a book on elders called Awake at Night. I know I'm going to be awake at night. I know there's going to be some hardships. Not that I desire that. No man desires that. But he wants to serve the Lord and his church. And
8: don't you think the same thing could be said about a preacher? I remember when I said I wanted to preach and began making preparation to go to school, my grandmother was, her biggest concern was, could I take the criticism? And I've been treated extremely well by brethren. And the bad has been very minimal. The good has far outweighed it. But I understood her concern. I understand it more now than I did at the time. But I never viewed it as, you know, I never viewed it as, well, what about the sleepless nights, the difficulties, et cetera. I looked at it as something, this is what I want to do. And I looked at it from the positive rather than the negative. And I think about Hebrews chapter 12, when it talks about Jesus, who for the joy that was set before him, to see the end result of what he did.
0: Well, not only that, too. I mean, that's so true. But look, God put us in this generation for a reason. And those of us who have been members of the church for a long, long time, we have warmed by the fire that others have kindled. We've served under elders, great elders, and now they're gone. So many of them are gone. And isn't it our turn to take our place? They had to. They needed to. And we love the church, too. And we should take our place.
8: Yeah, I love in the book of Joshua when God said, Moses, my servant, is dead. And if you think about hearing those words, and then he told Joshua, arise.
9: There you are.
8: And it's almost as if God said, look, Moses, look, Joshua, my servant Moses is gone. It's time for you to step up.
9: Yes.
8: It's time for you to assume the mantle of leadership. And he said, you know, as I was with Moses, so I'll be with you.
0: And the greatest old elder that you know today was once a boy.
8: It's true.
0: But I want to add one more thing, if you don't mind, and that is that 1 Peter 5 says about elders, not by constraint, but willingly. So the balance to what we're talking about is that if you have to pressure a man into the eldership, you're making a mistake. I believe on both ends that we ought to respect this office enough that if we have to pressure him, even if we think he's a great guy for this job, but if we have to pressure him into it unduly, we shouldn't do it. He'll hurt us. But also on the other end, I've always felt like that a man should be able to resign with respect. Because sometimes, you know, he says, I'm tired. I've been doing this a number of years. I want to spend time with my wife. Sure. You know, I'm getting old. And I think that what we ought to do is have a supper for him and love him instead of pressuring him into staying beyond the time that he's ready to stop.
8: You know, you said something. I want to ask this question before we get a break very quickly. And that is, in the church, do we express our appreciation to elders as much as we should? I fear that they hear far more criticism than compliments.
0: Depends on the congregation, of course. If people knew what they're good elders, if they're good elders, if people knew what they were doing, what they were expending to do this job, it would be easier to be grateful.
8: I try to tell our elders how much I appreciate them, and I do appreciate them, and I appreciate everything that they do, and I want them to know that. And my prayer is that as a congregation that we will do that, because you know what? It's tough.
2: You know, we've referenced Hebrews 13:17 several times tonight, but the end of it says something that relates to what you just said. Obey them that have the rule over you, submit yourselves, they watch for your souls, that they may do it with joy, not with grief. And then the end says this, for that would be unprofitable for you.
0: Yes.
2: Appreciate these men, love these men, make their job easier, and it will be better for you in the long run.
0: And couldn't the pulpit sort of set the pace for this, Mike? I mean, what you were saying is great. From the pulpit, the preacher, it's healthy for the church, for the preacher to love the elders from the pulpit and vice versa, and the church feels secure, but it also sets a kind of a pattern.
8: Listen to what Paul said in 1 Thessalonians chapter 5. And we urge you, brethren, to recognize those who labor among you and are over you in the Lord, and admonish you, and to esteem them very highly in love for their work's sake, be at peace among yourselves. And you know, to lift them up and to be supportive of them, to lift them up in prayer, but also to lift them up just by way of encouragement, to let them know we appreciate them and we appreciate their sacrifices, because no doubt they make great sacrifices.
0: Yes.
8: We're going to take a quick break. We will be right back in a minute or two. Hope you'll stay with us.

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1: Fills my heart with joy and love.
2: Thank you for staying with us. We're going to be concluding our program in just a moment or two. We got another question that's come in. Matter of fact, we've got several questions. If an elder is involved in sin, is it the preacher's responsibility to rebuke the elder publicly? Good question.
3: I'm going to start this answer, and then Brother Blackwell's going to finish it. The answer is that the evangelist has a different role in the church that an elder does. It's a different office. And in Titus chapter 1, it appears to me that the precedent set is in a church that does not have elders, the evangelist is the one who should ordain the elders. And that makes logical sense because theoretically he's going to know more about the scripture than anybody else in that church, and so that would make sense. But a separate office would mean also that there could come a time when the eldership goes wicked. But my first response to this is extreme caution should be exercised because they have authority and should be recognized that way. Extreme caution, because what you're about to do is going to have long-lasting effect and probably split the church sorts of awful things. It would be only something he would do if there was no other choice.
2: I think agreed.
4: And I thought about 1 Timothy 2:19 that says, do not receive an accusation against an elder except from the mouth of two or three witnesses. Of course, the principle in the Old Testament was you're not going to receive an accusation from just one person. And so if there's an accusation against an elder, there needs to be evidence for this. It needs to be substantiated is what he's telling us there.
2: I think the word caution ought to be emphasized greatly because you're talking about a very serious, serious matter.
3: I'd want a man to get a lot of outside counsel from older men who knew that church and knew what was going on. And you're about to do something that's a nuclear bomb.
2: Oh, no doubt, no
3: and
2: doubt.
3: And so, caution.
2: You talk about napalming.
3: Yes, yes,
2: for sure. Another question: can a man be an elder if he only has one child?
4: Yes, he can be an elder. The qualifications, when you read the qualifications of an elder, he must rule his household well. He must have believing children. People get hung up sometimes on the specific definition of the word children, and they say children means more than one. I know good brethren who believe that. I don't think that the Bible requires that he has at least two, because the word children is used in the Bible to refer to people that have one child or more than. We use it that way all the time.
2: Sure.
4: If we said anyone that has children, raise your hand, people that had one child would raise their hand. But I think more importantly, does the Bible use it that way? And certainly it does. In Matthew 22:24, you've got an example of the Levirate law of marriage. Moses said, if a man die having no children, his brother shall marry his wife and raise up seed to his brother. And, of course, if he had one child, he did meet the qualification of having children. Matthew 19, verse 29, Jesus says, every one of you has forsaken houses or brethren or sisters or father or mother or wife or children or lands for my sake. And he talks about the reward they would receive. Well, he's not saying if you only forsook one child, then you're not going to get the reward, or only multiple children. The point is it's used generically to refer to a child or children. And so, yes, if a man has one child, he meets that qualification.
3: Now, I believe everything Don just said, and I would add to that a man who has two children is probably better qualified than one who has one. Having said that, where does that end? Because children are different, aren't they? And members of the church over whom this elder is going to shepherd are going to be different, and
2: he needs that.
3: That'll help him. But the question is, would it prohibit him from serving if he has one? And the answer is no.
2: I agree. Absolutely. One of the questions that I wanted to throw out very quickly, I know sometimes individuals within a congregation will disagree with maybe something the elders have said or done, maybe a decision that's been made. And so as a result of that, they'll withhold their contribution. How do you reconcile that with Scripture?
3: I just believe it's wickedness to do so, because what you're trying to do is to manipulate the eldership with money. It'd be very much like a man of wealth who contributes a lot coming to the elders and saying, I don't like the fact that you're doing this mission work. I think we ought to build an extra wing on the building instead. And I'm not going to give you this money each week unless you do what I say. And he's circumventing. It's wrong. It's just evil. And I think that's what this is. So the question you need to ask yourself is, are the elders acting within their scriptural jurisdiction to make this decision? And if the answer to that is yes, then even if you disagree with it, you know, you need to comply.
2: And Glenn, aren't we giving to God? We're giving to God.
3: Manipulation of the elders is just wickedness. It's just wrong.
4: And again, if the elders are doing something sinful with the money, that's a totally different matter.
2: Yes.
4: But if elders are doing something that is in the realm of expediency, that's where they have authority. Glenn said something earlier, and that is, you're not really submitting until you disagree. At the point that you disagree with their judgment, that's the point when Hebrews 13 comes in, and Hebrews 13, 17 comes in, that you submit to them. Why? I disagree. That's why I'm submitting.
2: Yeah, no doubt. Another question. Is it scriptural for a number of Christians to leave a congregation and worship elsewhere when their eldership is in agreement with a false doctrine?
3: Well, yes. I mean, you think about what comes to my mind, Don, is Revelation 2 and 3. 1, 2, and 3, and there's a point at which the Lord Jesus is going to remove the candlestick. That is, I will no longer recognize this congregation as a group of my people. And I don't know exactly at what point that happens. You read the seven churches of Asia, and it's up to the Lord. But if I'm convinced that the Lord has removed the candlestick, then I need to go ahead and find another place that's faithful.
2: And you know, I think Don may have mentioned a moment ago, there's a difference between weak and liberal.
3: Yes. Yes.
2: And you know, if a congregation were to bring in an instrument, it's time to leave. You know, there are certain things that I think, you know, you cross that threshold, and it's
3: what we're about to face. But just to put another point on it, is Romans 1:32. What we're about to face in our congregations is an eldership or elderships that are going to endorse homosexuality, mm-hmm. homosexual marriage. And we're going to face that, and this decision will come to surface when that happens.
2: And you know what? That's amazing.
3: Yeah.
2: Think about that.
3: Yeah.
2: Really,
3: we're going to have to have elders that really know how to stand on their hind legs and be as keen as mustard.
2: No doubt. Another question that we have through Facebook. If an elder's wife dies, can he serve as an elder? What if he subsequently remarries?
4: I do not believe that he can continue to serve as an elder. If you look at the qualifications of the elders listed in 1 Timothy 3, it says he must be the husband of one wife. We learn several things from that passage. We learn that he must be married. We learn that he must be a man. He can only have one wife. But this is what is significant. This phrase, must be the husband of one wife. In the Greek, it is in the present tense. And so what it is indicating is that this is a qualification that he is currently meeting. It doesn't say that he once was the husband of one wife. If you look at passages like Romans chapter 7, if a man's wife dies, she is no longer bound to the law of her husband. That marriage is separated. They are not husband and wife anymore. Matthew 22 settles that question. The Lord says in the resurrection, we're neither married nor giving in marriage. And so if a man's wife dies, he's not currently the husband of one wife. She's not his wife anymore. He's a single man. He doesn't presently meet that qualification. So I don't see how he could scripturally serve. Now, later he remarries, and he is examined again to see if he meets the qualifications, and he very well could be reinstalled at that point, okay, because he would be the husband of one wife.
3: And you'd want, if that happens, what you'd want to do is to let him be married to the second wife for some period of time, because even though he might have all those qualifications, she might be of such nature that she prohibits him really from serving, and so the second wife would have to be proven too in a way,
2: wouldn't she? Yeah, mm-hmm. No doubt. Another question that we have that has come to us through Facebook, do elders' wives have any responsibilities?
3: Mostly just to wait a lot, to wait and for them to come out of meetings.
2: A lot of waiting.
3: I'm only teasing. Well, you know what? Surely there are, oh my, he's got to be married. He's got to be the husband of one wife, and that implies the responsibility of wives.
2: When you're talking about, you know, he's to be hospitable, and I think about that being, he's to be a people person, and she needs to be a people person as well.
4: You know, I would say this, does his wife have responsibilities? There are certain qualifications she has to meet, so there's a certain character she must maintain, and that's a responsibility. But I would say this, this is very important. I've sometimes heard women in the church make a statement like this: well, I made that decision, and I'm an elder's wife, as if that's a position of authority. There's no such thing as that in the Bible. There's no such thing as a lady elder or a she elder, or that they have the overseer, the leadership of the church because they're married to an elder. That's a made-up position.
2: Good point. Got a minute left. What would be just a nugget of truth as regard, I guess, with regard to what we've talked about tonight, particularly as it relates to the local congregation serving as an elder?
3: You must remember that the church does not belong to you, and let that sober you.
2: Great point.
4: And I think you must remember, we've alluded to it, but you're going to answer for these people's souls. And there's nothing in the world more serious than that. I'm going to stand before God on the day of judgment, and I'm going to say, I'm willing for my eternity to be based upon how I handled this person. And that'll keep you awake at night.
2: Yes, it will.
5: God bless the men who do it.
4: Yes.
2: Don and Glenn, thank you so much for being a part of the program tonight. You guys brought a lot of information, a lot of good stuff. Appreciate you very much.
3: Thank you for inviting us.
2: Thank you for being a part of our program. Hope that you will tune in again next week. Appreciate you very much. We love and thank you for watching our program.
0: This has been GBN Live. Thank you for watching.
4: People continued listening to his sermon, and they interrupted Peter, and they said, "What shall we do?" Now, Peter has already said, whoever calls on the name of the Lord will be saved. In essence, they are saying, explain that. What do we need to do? In Acts 2:38, Peter says, let every one of you repent and be baptized in the name of Jesus Christ for the remission of sins. We need to let the Bible define its own terms. Mm-hmm. People hear the idea, whosoever shall call upon the name, that must mean prayer, call upon the name of the Lord. That's not the way the Bible defines it.
6: No, and if you think Acts 22:16, I just say, please, if you disagree with us, go study that verse. Paul's already prayed for 3 days, and yet Ananias says, arise, be baptized, and wash away your sins, calling on the name of the Lord. So Ananias gives us, through the inspiration of the Holy Spirit, and Paul is speaking, he's saying, look, calling on the name of the Lord is not prayer, because he hasn't done it yet. Calling on the name of the Lord is arising and being baptized, and that's how you wash away your sins.

0: Hello once again, and welcome to Counterpoint. I'm Mike Hixon. With me, as always, B.J. Clark. B.J. is a great preacher and teacher of the gospel. He is an instructor, instructing young men that want to preach and teach the gospel. And so it's always a pleasure to be with him on a weekly basis. Today, I hope you'll stay tuned. We're going to be talking about the benefits of a Christian home. B.J., what a blessing it is to be with you. Thank you for being with me regularly.
1: Hey, absolutely. It's my privilege.
0: B.J., today we want to talk about the benefits and blessings of a Christian home. Sadly, in our nation, a lot of things are amiss. And we talk about, you know, as the home goes, so goes the nation. Well, the home's in trouble. And I think the reason our nation is in trouble is because the home's in trouble. And the title of our lesson today, The Blessings, The Benefits of a Christian Home. How is it that in this country today, we have failed to see the benefits, I mean, the real blessings of just a Christian home? And isn't it evident that something is not right in our country?
1: Absolutely. We've been sold a bill of goods. The same kind of thing is happening now that happened in the Garden of Eden. Satan plants the thought in Eve's mind, there's something you could have that would really make you happy, but God won't let you have it. And therefore, you ought to go ahead and just partake of what he told you not to partake of, because that's when you'll really find true fulfillment, by crossing that line. And so today we have people that, instead of following righteousness, have been sold a bill of goods to say, look, true happiness is found in your truth, in doing what you want to do, in following your own feelings. Our songs reflect this. Our movies reflect this. The idea is, do what you want to do, go where you want to go. Just be you. Believe in yourself. All and on we could go with this. The focus has been to take us away from the righteous foundation of the home into basically remaking the home in modern man's image rather than in the image that God originally had for it. And that is why, as we look around and watch the evening news, Mike, our hearts ache and break as we see things getting worse and worse.
0: That's right.
1: And we think, what can we do? But the answer is so obvious and yet so undesired by the world. They don't want to do it.
0: Yeah, and you know, BJ, I think you hit on a key there. You talked about the foundation. I remember the psalmist said many years ago, except the Lord build the house, those who labor, labor in vain. Let's talk maybe about the foundation of the home and building. To me, if you want to make the home great, you've got to begin by laying the right kind of foundation. And I think that that entails a husband, a wife, or a man and a woman realizing the importance of building upon that solid foundation of Almighty God. And we have, I think we have moved away from that pattern. And, you know, the building that we're taping this program in today has a solid pad. It's a foundation. Mm-hmm. And, you know, if you want to build a house, or if you want to erect a building, you want to construct one, you've got to have a good foundation. Well, if you want your home to be what it ought to be, you've got to put the right kind of foundation in place. And that has to begin with God.
1: Jesus told the story in the near the end of the Sermon on the Mount of the two builders, one who built the house on the solid rock and one who built on the shifting sands without a foundation, is what the scripture says in Matthew chapter 7 and Luke chapter 6. And that house, of course, great was the fall of it because it had nothing solid upon which to stand. The house built on the rock could withstand the storms and continue to stand because it was founded upon a rock.
0: Right.
1: As you and I look at the original foundation for the home in the book of Genesis, we're able to see that God made it very, very plain. He said, I'm making one man, and I'm going to give him one helpmeet, a woman. That was God's choice. Who are we to question it? We can't make a universe. So why don't we trust the one who already did and go by his rules? He says, one man, one woman for that man, till death do you part, is the basic thought, because they are to cleave to one another, not leave. And then the home is to bring forth the children thereafter. That is God's divine plan. We cannot change that.
0: And you know, BJ, you go back to Genesis chapter 2 and you talk about the template for the home. You remember in Matthew chapter 19 when the religious leaders wanted to know from Jesus, is it lawful for a man to put away his wife for every cause? And Jesus answered that question with a question, which to me says something about the ability of the Lord to deal with people. And the response was, the question Jesus asked, have you not read? And you know, you talk about one man, one woman. Okay, what's God's original plan? One man, one woman for life. Jesus summed it up. What therefore God's joined together, let not man put asunder. Mm-hmm. Where did we ever get the idea that God would sanction two men or two women entering into the relationship called marriage? That's not sanctioned in Scripture.
1: And you know, it didn't take long for them to start deviating from God's plan for marriage. I remember back in Genesis 4 in verse 19, Lamech took unto him two wives. If God had wanted Adam to have availability of two wives or multiple wives, he very easily could have done that. He could have brought these women to Adam and said, here are your wives. He did not do that. He did not bring a man to Adam. He brought a woman. And he brought just one, and it was his intention that they stay together. And yet, as you read through the book of Genesis, next thing you know, in Genesis 6, they're marrying everyone that they want to marry on the basis of their looks alone. And they took them wives of all which they chose, Genesis 6, 2. And how'd that work for them?
0: Not very well.
1: It turned into something that was a problem for, you know, that was going to lead to the destruction of the world. I remember a statement that was made in Genesis chapter 25 and verse number 40. Make it Genesis 26 since that's where it is. In verse 34, Esau's 40 years old when he took to wife Judith. And then it mentions he took to wife another woman. So these verse 35, which were a grief of mind unto Isaac and to Rebekah. His marital choice there turned out to be a very consequential one. It brought great grief and sorrow. And so many times, not getting that foundational choice correct,
0: that's right,
1: picking the right person, leads to all these other problems.
0: You know what, BJ, I think you're exactly right. And my encouragement to anybody, when you sit down and begin thinking about, okay, this is the kind of mate that I'm looking for, at the top of the card needs to be a Christian.
1: Mm-hmm.
0: You know, Amos asked the question many years ago, can two walk together except they be agreed? You've got to have somebody who's going to help you get to heaven. And if you marry outside the body of Christ, first and foremost, you're marrying someone who doesn't have the same ideals and the same desires that you do, the same goals and aspirations. Now, they may have some material goals in mind, maybe some physical things, but spiritually speaking, you need to marry somebody that's going to help you get to heaven. Because if you marry outside the church, it might be the case that they're going to be a thorn in your side from that day forward. And BJ, what about the permanency and commitment level involved in marriage?
1: Right. The Bible says God hates divorce. Now, careful. It doesn't say he hates the divorced, that he doesn't love them. He does. He loves all men. But Malachi 2:16 is still in the Bible.
0: Yep.
1: And it still says that God hates putting away. Why? Because God's intention was that man cleave, not leave. And that foundational principle is what's causing the problem.

0: that make up the nation need to be righteous.
1: I agree.
0: If they're righteous, the nation will be righteous. Right. So it starts down at this level, and we build up from there. And so many homes in our neighborhoods just need to get back to the basic, simple truth of formulating the home the way God intended for it to be, and then we'll avoid the fragmentation of the home.
1: Yeah, you know, BJ, I love what you said, because you've got the foundation, and then for the husband, the wife, the man, the woman, to be people of faith, and then literally to pass that faith on. In other words, to when they bring little ones into the world, the goal is, okay, we're going to try to lay a foundation in their lives. We're going to try to build. For example, if you remember in 2 Timothy chapter 1, Paul talked about the genuine, the unfeigned faith that dwelt in Timothy. He said it first dwelt in your grandmother, right, Lois, and then in your mother, Eunice. And then he said, and I am persuaded in you also. Then you turn over to chapter 3 and verse 15, and he said, and that from a babe, from childhood, you have known the Holy Scriptures, which are able to make you wise unto salvation. BJ, I know you've said this as well as I in days gone by, but you know, there are a lot of different areas in life that you want to see your children enjoy. Do we like to see them excel academically? Yes. Athletically, again, yes. In a lot of other ways. But you know, your child can go to heaven and not have a college degree, but he or she can't go to heaven and not be a Christian. So when we begin laying that foundation, first and foremost, to make sure that we're taking the faith that we have and trying to instill that faith in them so that one day they will be people of faith.
0: Absolutely. My mom and dad made it plain to me from the time I was a child that if I grew up and no matter what my occupation was, though they thought I could preach and encouraged me to do so if I wanted to, they never pressured me to, but they said, look, the number one thing we want is for you to just be a faithful Christian.
1: That's right.
0: And that's what every good godly parent hopes for and prays that their child will grow up and emulate. The good news is that Almighty God gave us the information we need to pass on. I would point out that the Bible doesn't just tell parents to teach this stuff. It says, children, you grab hold of this stuff and you don't let go of it. Proverbs 4, you get it and you don't let go of it. Hold it fast. Keep it, because it's just as much a responsibility for the child to hold fast to the teaching as it is for the parent to give the teaching.
1: Yeah, I agree. You know, if you look at Timothy, his mother, grandmother, and the faith that existed in those generations, and then go back to Deuteronomy chapter 6, where God, through Moses, instructed the children of Israel to teach their children diligently. He said, you know, when you sit in your house, when you walk by the way, when you lie down, when you rise up, and that was the template for success. You come over to the book of, for example, the book of Judges in chapter 2, the people are faithful during the days of Joshua. They're faithful during the days of the elders who outlived Joshua. But then the Bible says there arose another generation that knew not the Lord, nor yet the great works which he had done in Israel. So the question has to be, what happened?
0: Right.
1: Somebody wasn't doing their job in the home. And as a result of that, you've got a generation coming on the scene that, in terms of biblical literacy, they're bankrupt. And BJ, I think that's what's happened today. We've got parents that they have failed to teach, to instruct, to guide. We're paying a heavy price.
0: Absolutely. There in Joshua 4, there is the time when they took the 12 stones out of the Jordan and made this monument to commemorate the crossing of the Jordan. And in verse 21 of Joshua 4, he said, when your children shall ask their fathers in time to come, saying, what mean these stones? Then ye shall let your children know, saying, Israel came over this Jordan on dry land, for the Lord your God dried up the waters of Jordan from before you. And verse 24 says that all the people of the earth might know the hand of the Lord and that it's mighty. Well, whose responsibility is it to pass that information down? Psalm 78 in verse 2 talks about our fathers have told us.
1: That's right.
0: And Isaiah 38 and verse 19 talks about the fathers making it known to the children. And so one of the things that God commended Abraham for is he says, I know that he will command his children to know me. And that's exactly what our job as

0: parents is we've got to do our part, be the senders of the message, make sure our children get a thoroughgoing education in the book that matters most. We've got some parents, I know you know this, Mike, they will go overboard in any direction necessary to make sure their child gets a good quality secular education. And sometimes those same parents don't know what their children are studying in Sunday school.
1: I agree.
0: They don't know what they're studying Wednesday night, if they're even going. And they don't have the same kind of intensity when it comes to passing that information on to their children.
1: You know, BJ, I think that you've struck a nerve because there's a word that comes to mind. It's called focus. I think that as parents, we have to be focused on the problems that exist in society, and we've got to somehow try to the best of our ability to ensure that our children can stay strong and faithful to God in the midst of a world that's engulfed in spiritual darkness. For example, you said, you know, there are parents that will go to great lengths to ensure the academic success of their children. I think that's great.
0: Yeah.
1: But I don't think you do that at the expense of Wednesday night Bible class and say, okay, I know you got a test tomorrow, you got a project, so I tell you what we're going to do. We're going to work on that tonight, and it'll be okay. We'll excuse that. Or, oh, by the way, I know that this weekend's coming up, and you've got, you got a traveling ball team, and y'all are going to be playing on Sunday morning, and so we're going to excuse that. Look, I think we've got to be focused because, as our children grow older in life, if that's the pattern that they've seen, why would we think when they become 18, 19, 20 years of age and they go off to college that they're going to say, you know what, I need to be in Bible class today. I need to be in worship today.
0: Some parents act shocked when their children grow up and start putting other things in front of the church. And yet the very examples you just gave were being basically taught to them by their parents. And so their view was, if ever there is a conflict between a secular thing I need to do and a spiritual thing I need to do, the secular wins. And then it's no wonder then that they would be out and about doing what they want to do rather than what God wants them to do.
1: Yeah, let's go back to the mama and daddy for a minute. Look at Colossians chapter 3, verse 2. Set your mind, set your affection on things above and not on things which are upon this earth. I think sometimes maybe our vision is obscured by the material, the world. We're looking at life through worldly lens rather than looking at life through this book, the Word of God. And look, the precedence that you set in the home when they're young, BJ, have you ever had a family tell you as they've grown older in years, have you ever had a mama and daddy say to you, you know what, we really regret making sure that our children were in Bible study and worship. We regret that our lives really revolved around the Lord's church and his work. But flip side of that is, have you ever had a family say, you know what, we were so busy and so involved in our business, in the things of life,
0: That
1: we just got so caught up, and man, we regret because you know what? Our children aren't faithful today. You ever heard that?
0: I have heard it. And as a matter of fact, I was thinking to myself about a man I was talking to, white haired, very fine Christian man, but in his early days, long before his hair turned gray, he was focused on everything but the Lord and his church. And he said, the church is the most important thing in my life right now, but it wasn't when my children were growing up. And so I'm trying now to get my children to see the church the way I do now. But he said, it's a real uphill battle because they never saw that from me in their formative years. And that makes it extremely difficult for me to get them to see it now.
1: You know what, BJ? Stories like that could be duplicated time and again. And you know, when Jesus said, seek first, that means before anything else,
0: right. You
1: seek first the kingdom of God and his righteousness, and all these things shall be added to you. I think that, quite frankly, we have allowed the secular to supplant the spiritual,
0: mm-hmm. And
1: we have not had spiritual homes in this generation, maybe previous generations, and we're paying a heavy price for it. We need some daddies today that have the courage of a Joshua.
0: Yeah.
1: Who will say, you know what, as for me and my house, let me tell you what, we're going to serve the Lord. We're going to draw that proverbial line in the sand and say, you know what, here's where we're going to stand. And with God being our helper, we're going to try to the best of our ability to live the Christian life, to model it. And by the way, as a parent, as a mother or father, our children can see through hypocrisy.
0: Oh, yes.
1: So if we say one thing and do another, look, they get that.
0: Children can only be as good as they're taught, both by lips and by life. And I remember vividly being on the tennis team in high school, and I had practiced after school with my team for about 3 hours on a Wednesday, and it was approaching 6 o'clock, and I knew I needed to get home and shower so that I could get to Bible study by 7. And I mentioned this to my coach, and he said, well, I need you to play a practice match against, we'd already practiced for 3 hours. He said, I need you to play a practice match against so-and-so. And I said, well, I'm not going to be able to do that at this point because I need to get home and get cleaned up and go to Bible class. The next day he called me in after school before we went out to practice. And he said, actually, it was on Friday of that week. He called me and he said, look, you need to make a decision. I'll give you the weekend to make this decision. Think about what you're going to do. You made a commitment to this tennis team. And the other night you left your team and went to church. And so you need to decide whether you're going to honor your commitment to your tennis team and miss a few services, as he put it. He said, or not. He said, but if you decide you're going to have to go to services, you won't be able to be on the team. Now, I wasn't that great of a player, but I wasn't the worst player either. But that's not the point. The point is, he said, I'll give you the weekend to decide. And I remember so vividly, in a nice way, I said, I already made that decision. I made it when I became a Christian. And so I'm sorry you feel that way, but my decision has already been made. Did I come up with that on my own? No. I had parents teach me and train me in the way I should go. And that is why I thought the way that I thought, because they actually instilled that principle in me. And so that story is not about me. It's about good parents.
1: And you know, I think that what that says to me, in their own way, what they taught you was, you know what, BJ, you can go to heaven and not be on the tennis team.
0: Right.
1: But you can't go to heaven and not be a faithful Christian, which I think is the message for us today. We've got to understand there are some things that are more important than the secular. And you know, the world is trying to encroach upon our spiritual lives. And so what we got to do is try to protect our spiritual lives. And, you know, as parents, we're custodians of our children. We're to be a good steward of our children. And we want to make sure that ultimately, you know, they have the right kind of training and teaching so that one day they can be in heaven.
0: And I was just thinking, we teach our children in subtle ways sometimes about what really matters to us. When we're clock watchers at the preacher's sermon, and we're saying, okay, you know, he preached 35 minutes today. And then our children see us enjoy a 3-hour football game without any word of complaint or clock watching at all. Or we go to the movies and watch the latest saga of some superhero. And that movie goes on almost 3 hours or more. And we don't seem to be bothered by the clock then. But when the preacher preaches just a little extra, they see us being clock watchers. Do we think our children don't pick up on that? I remember one boy said, and he confessed to his brother, his father had this deal where they could only have 30 minutes at a time on the Game Boy or the Game Xbox, I think it was. And one of the boys said out loud, why does 30 minutes seem so long when you're preaching and so short when I'm playing this game? And I thought to myself, out of the mouth of babes comes forth wisdom. Sometimes children will say what we're thinking or what they're seeing us model in our lives.
1: Great point. BJ, I know our time's almost gone, but what about faithfulness in the home? You know, go back and look at Psalm 127. I want you to maybe comment on a statement made by the psalmist. You remember down in verse 4, he said, as arrows in the hand of a warrior, so are the children of one's youth. And you know, I'm not a hunter. I know that there are a lot of guys that like to go bow hunting. But I do, I remember, you know, as a kid playing cowboys and Indians, and we had the little, you know, bow and arrow set. And I know that, you know, you've got a target in mind. And as a parent, we ought to have the target of heaven before us. And what we're trying to do is point, launch our children in the direction of heaven and to equip them so that one day they're making decisions that are going to be in harmony with the will of God so that one day we can all be there together.
0: That's exactly right. And I think that this passage has another element in it as well that we've already talked about today somewhat. And that is, it's the parent's job to take proper aim and to shoot the arrow in the direction of the target. But the analogy breaks down when you think about this. Arrows are not free moral agents with the decision mid-flight to say, I've been aimed over here, but I'm going to go over here instead. Arrows can't do that.
1: That's right.
0: But children can. And children sometimes do. Adam and Eve, were Adam and Eve pointed in the right direction by God? There's no question they were pointed in the right direction by God. Well, how did they not hit the target God wanted them to hit? They were free moral agents that could choose to go in a different direction than where they'd been aimed. God had aimed the children of Israel in exactly the right direction, and yet what did they become? Disobedient, unfaithful, ungrateful. Isaiah 1, and I've nourished and brought up children. They rebelled against me, God said in Isaiah chapter 1. Now, so we do our part. It's our part to aim them in the right direction. And then certainly their part to stay on course.
1: That's right.
0: And not to deliberately go from one direction to another.
1: That's right. BJ, with the time we have remaining, what would a person need to do to become a Christian and to have that Christian home?
0: You know, this is the template right here. If we want to have a good football team, then they have to have the understanding of the basics, the blocking, the tackling, all those things. It's not flashy stuff that makes you a good team. It's nitty-gritty, down to the basics sort of stuff. If I want to have a good home, I get down to the basics. What makes a good home? It's a father and a mother who love one another and who love their children, who love God and teach them to all do the same so that they can become members of the family of God someday, by hearing, believing, repenting, confessing, and being baptized for the remission of sins. The book of Acts teaches every one of those steps I just mentioned. They didn't come out of my imagination. They're in the Word of God. And if someone has done those things, they're Christians, members of the Lord's church, and they can be faithful and teach their children to do the same. And the goal is someday to all end up in heaven together. Noah saved his own family. And all of us would certainly love to be able to do the same with ours.
1: Amen. Amen. BJ, it's always so good to be with you. And thank you for being a part of our program today. We hope that what has been said has been helpful to you. Hope to see you back here again next week. Until then, God bless.

The poorest way to face life is to face it with a sneer. President Theodore Roosevelt said that to a crowd in Paris in 1910. He went on to describe the man in the arena. He said, "It is not the critic who counts, not the man who points out how the strong man stumbles or where the doer of deeds could have done them better. The credit belongs to the man who is actually in the arena, whose face is marred by dust and sweat and blood, who strives valiantly, who errs, who comes short again and again because there's no effort without error and shortcoming, but who does actually strive to do the deeds. Critics of Christ love to point out shortcomings of his disciples, sneering at their failures and sins. But these critics are not in the arena. They are not trying. They sit on the sidelines and forfeit the glory of eternal victory. James said, be doers of the word and not hearers only, deceiving yourselves, James 1:22. Let's be doers.

All authority has been given to me in heaven and on earth. Go, therefore, and make disciples of all the nations, baptizing them in the name of the Father, and of the Son, and of the Holy Spirit, teaching them to observe all things that I have commanded you. And lo, I am with you always.

0: Last week, we were discussing a very familiar passage of Scripture, and actually, I didn't really get around to what I wanted to say about that passage, so let's note that again and cover it from a different angle. There was a certain rich man, clothed in purple and fine linen, faring sumptuously every day, and a certain beggar named Lazarus laid at his gate full of sores, desiring to be fed with the crumbs that fell from the rich man's table. Yea, even the dogs came and licked his sores. And it came to pass that the beggar died and was carried away by the angels into Abraham's bosom. The rich man also died and was buried, and in Hades he lifted up his eyes, being in torments, and seeth Abraham afar off and Lazarus in his bosom. And he cried and said, Father Abraham, I pray thee, send Lazarus that he may dip the tip of his finger in water and cool my tongue, for I'm in anguish in this flame. And Abraham said, Son, remember that thou and thy lifetime receivest thy good things, and in like manner Lazarus evil things. But now here he is comforted, and thou art in anguish. And besides all this, there's a great gulf fixed between us, that none may cross over from thence to us, nor may any pass from hence to you. He said, I pray thee therefore, Father, that thou would send him back to my father's house, for I have five brethren, that he may testify unto them, lest they also come to this place of torment. And Abraham said, they have Moses and the prophets, let them hear them. But he said, Nay, Father Abraham, but if one go to them from the dead, they will repent. Abraham said, if they hear not Moses and the prophets, neither will they be persuaded, though one should rise from the dead. Luke chapter 16, verses 19 through 31. Now, last week on the program, we were making some observations based on this particular passage of Scripture. Number one, a child of God can be lost. We pointed out that it's logical to assume that the rich man was a child of God. Called Abraham father, Abraham called him son. That's a relationship sustained by the descendants of Abraham, the Jewish people. So under the law, this man was a child of God. So a child of God can be lost. And we demonstrated that, of course, in numerous instances. You're separated from Christ. Ye who would be justified by the law, you're fallen away from grace. Galatians 5:4. Oh, Paul was writing to Christians. Hebrews. For as touching those who were once enlightened, tasted the heavenly gift, made partakers of the Holy Spirit, tasted the heavenly gift. Oh, good word of God and the powers of the age to come, and then fell away. It's impossible to renew them again under repentance. Seeing they crucified themselves afresh, the Son of God put him to an open shame. Hebrews 6, verses 4 through 6. Friends, the child of God can be lost. Peter made a statement, didn't he? 2 Peter chapter 2, 20 through 22. For if after they have escaped the defilement that's in the world through the knowledge of our Lord and Savior Jesus Christ, they are again entangled therein and overcome. Why, said the second state's worse for them than the beginning. Better for them not to have known the way of righteousness than after having known it to turn from the holy commandment delivered. It's happened unto them after the true proverb. The dog turning again to his own vomit. The sow that was washed returns to wallowing in the mire. And on. The child of God can so sin as to finally be lost. Yes, there's security in Christ. But I have to buffet my body as Paul did. Ah, yes. Keep it under subjection, as he said, lest after having preached to others, I myself should be a castaway. But we observed also from this passage that reversed conditions beyond this life will bring great and terrible surprises to many. The rich man with every need supplied didn't have a friend. The poor man, possessing nothing of material nature, found convoys of angels bearing him gently to Abraham's bosom. Oh, many people are going to be terribly surprised. Good people, Matthew chapter 7, we noted that, didn't we? Read 21 through 27. Deeply religious people to whom the Lord said, I never knew you. They had never come into covenant relationship with the Lord. They joined human institutions that did not require man's obedience to the Lord's will. So he said, why call ye me Lord, Lord, and do not the things which I say? Luke 6, verse 46. He is not the Lord of your life until in humble obedience you give your life in service to him. So we noted that in this observation of this particular passage. But you know, one thing I didn't mention, your destiny must be determined before you die. You see, all of this man's prayers and all of the prayers that might be prayed on earth after our departure will have no bearing at all. You see, while you live, you must make preparation to meet God, because as the wise man said, as the tree falls, so must it lie. Friends, as a man dies, so must he stand in judgment. There is no change afterward. It is eternal. There's no such thing as a purgatory, a punishment for a while and then to be delivered. That, of course, is foolishness. And that is totally foreign to God's divine revelation. You must decide where you plan to be in eternity before your physical death. Too late after you're dead. But the main thing I wanted to notice about this passage of Scripture, when you read of this, the rich man lifted up his eyes, being in torments. Now, he is not in Gehenna, hell. Sure, the word hell is used in connection with this is 2 Peter chapter 2 at verse 4. However, there's a footnote, Tartarus. The rich man is in the Hadean realm, in that portion prepared for the reception of souls of those who were disobedient to God, who never obeyed the truth, who gave more attention to things materialistic than to things spiritual. So both the righteous and the wicked die. So in the Hadean realm, the receptacle for disembodied spirits, there has to be a paradise and, of course, a place of punishment. The poor man, you remember, born of the angels to Abraham's bosom. Oh, that's a Hebrew expression, place of comfort. A Greek, how would he mention it? Well, like the Lord said to that thief on the cross, Luke 23, verse 43, today shalt thou be with me in paradise. They died that day. They both went to the same place. Where did they go? They went to the same place the poor man in Luke 16 went. Oh, that's Abraham's bosom. Paradise, a place of comfort. But there are some things here in this Hadean realm, right in the flames of punishment that belong in the church. A genuine concern for the authority of the Word of God. Ooh, this man didn't understand that while there was time to make a change in his life, or he just deliberately ignored it. But now that he is in punishment, he has a due regard for the word of the Lord and its authority. What's that? Send him, Lazarus, back to my father's house. For I have five brethren that he may testify. Friend, it's too late. It's too late. You know, God spoke to the rich man through Moses and the prophets. That teaching applied to his father's house and to his five brethren. But he didn't recognize this. He didn't accept God's word as authoritative. That is a power that regulates one's thought, speech, and conduct until after he died. It's too late. That kind of recognition of the power and authority of God's word belongs in the church. Ooh, we need today to give due regard to a thus saith the Lord. Oh, and that's true, that the law was given by Moses and grace came through Jesus Christ. We noted that in John chapter 1 at verse 17. God speaks to us today through his Son. God having of olden time spoken unto the fathers and the prophets in divers portions and in divers manners, hath at the end of these days spoken unto us through his Son, whom he hath appointed heir of all things, through whom also he made the world. That's from Hebrews chapter 1, beginning at verse 1. So God today speaks to us through his Son. Right. We've noted that on the Mount of Transfiguration, you remember. Peter, James, and John are with the Lord. Matthew chapter 17, verses 1 through 5. He's transfigured before them. Oh, Moses representing the law and Elijah representing the prophets appeared and were talking with Christ. Well, Peter said, Lord, it's good for us to be here. If thou wilt, I'll build three tabernacles, one for thee, one for Moses, one for Elijah. He would have exalted Moses representing the law and Elijah representing the prophets to a plane equal with Christ. But a bright cloud overshadowed them, and a voice out of heaven said, "This is my beloved Son, in whom I am well pleased. Hear ye him." And when they looked up, Moses and Elijah are gone. Only the Christ remained. So today, we are to hear Jesus Christ. Friends, this blood-sealed covenant is his will. The only way I can please him is to do what he said. Without shedding of blood is no remission, Hebrews 9:22. But he shed his blood to seal or validate, make authoritative, this covenant. Where a testament is, there must of necessity be the death of him that made it. For a testament is a force where there hath been death. For it doth never avail while he that made it liveth. Hebrews 9, verses 16 and 17. So right here in Tartarus, in the punishment of the flames, is the recognition of that which belongs in the church. Friends, we need to recognize the power and the authority of God's word. You know, Romans 1, verse 16 declares the power of the gospel, doesn't it? Paul said, "I'm not ashamed of the gospel, for it is the power of God unto salvation to everyone that believeth." Oh, and Galatians chapter 1, verse 8 declares the immutability of that message. It can't be altered. He said, "Though we are an angel, should preach unto you any other gospel than that which we have preached, let him be anathema." And he repeated for emphasis. "As I've said before, so say I now again, if any man preach unto you any other gospel than that which we have preached, let him be anathema, accursed." Friends, we cannot add to, delete from, or substitute for God's divine revelation. But to recognize that after death is of no value, that's too late. No, no. The recognition of the power and the authority of God's word belongs in the church. So right here in the Hadean realm, in the punishment of the flames, we learn of some things that belong in the church. Oh, but there's something else. Fervent prayer. This man prayed earnestly. Father Abraham, send Lazarus that he may dip the tip of his finger in water and cool my tongue. Never happened. Never happened. Well, Father Abraham, send him back to my father's house. I have five brethren. Never happened. Fervent prayer, friends, belongs in the church. We, while we live, need to commune with the Almighty in prayer while we endeavor to obey his will. Oh, pray without ceasing. 1 Thessalonians 5 at verse 17. A continual process, that is, recognizing continually that I live in the divine presence, that he's the giver of every good and every perfect gift. He is the only source of life. I breathe his air, drink his water, eat his food, wear his clothing, walk on his footstool. Oh, I dwell literally in the hollow of his hand. You know, not a sparrow in the remote wilderness falls to the earth without his knowledge. I need to recognize that. Yes, sir. I need to be in prayer to the Father. I remember Luke 18, verse 1. He taught them a parable to the end that they ought always to pray and not to faint. That is so very important. Paul said, "I desire that the men pray in every place, lifting up holy hands without wrath and disputing." 1 Timothy chapter 2 at verse 8. Jesus said, you remember, to his disciples, "Watch and pray that you enter not into temptation." Oh, the spirit indeed is willing, but the flesh is weak. Oh, friends, I need to exercise care in my recognition of my total dependence upon God. Prayer belongs in the church. Prayer is for the people of God in this whole world. Once you're gone, once you die, even in the Hadean realm, you can fervently pray to do no good. That's of no value at all. You know, another thing, though, genuine concern for the lost. You know, while this man lived, a wealthy man, had everything he needed, what could he have done, do you suppose, for his father's house and his five brethren? Oh, he could have set an excellent example of godliness, of righteousness. He could have used his substance in the service of the Lord. Why, he could have brought old Lazarus in and fed him and clothed him and given him a job and provided for his... But he didn't even know he was at the gate, apparently. And if he did, he just walked right by him and paid no attention. Hey, rich man, you have five brethren, and they're going to die. I mean, they're going to spend eternity, and the word spend is a misnomer. They're going to burn in hell forever. You need to do something about it. Never crossed his mind. Didn't do a thing for them while he lived. Oh, but after he's dead, oh, send Lazarus back to my... Too late. You see, a genuine concern for the lost belongs in the church. That's why we're here. That's what the Lord's work is all about in the earth. Didn't Paul suggest that? Ephesians 3, beginning at verse 8, he said, "Unto me, who am less than the least of all saints, was this grace given to preach unto the Gentiles the unsearchable riches of Christ, and to make all men see what is the dispensation of the mystery, which for ages hath been hid in God, who created all things, to the intent that now to the principalities and powers in heavenly places might be made known through the church the manifold wisdom of God." Oh, then a genuine, deep concern for the lost belongs in the church. Why, certainly, certainly. It is amazing, you know. People have an idea, yeah, well, when you die, you know, it's all over. No. At physical death, that's where it begins. That's where it starts. What preparation are you making for that point in time? Oh, and it is true that all of us will pass. But there's one other thing that we learn from this story in Luke 16, 19 through 31. That is a sharp distinction between good and evil. What? A very distinct separation, difference from good and evil. What was it Abraham said to the rich man? Oh, there's a great gulf fixed between us, that none may cross over from thence to us, nor may any pass from hence to you. A separation of the place of punishment and the place of bliss. Oh, place of evil and a place of righteousness, right. Friend, that distinction, that difference belongs in the church. Didn't Paul say, "Mark them that cause divisions and occasions of stumbling among you, contrary to the doctrine which you learned, and turn away from them? For they that are such serve not our Lord's Christ, but their own bellies. And by their smooth and fair speech they beguile the hearts of the innocent." Oh, think about that. What is it, Romans 16, beginning about verse 17? Yes, sir, we need to mark those. Now, I need to be very, very careful, lest, as the church at Ephesus tried certain men that said they were apostles, and they were not. They found them liars. They stood for the truth. They really hung in there. They, what did you say, Lord? I have somewhat against you. Well, Lord, what could you have against a congregation of people who identify error, who withdraw fellowship from those who are in error, who maintain the truth, who... You've left your first love. What? We forget why we do what we do in service of the Lord if we aren't very, very careful. The reason we discipline those in error is because we love them. The reason for the withdrawal of fellowship from those who are in known sin from which they will not repent is to the end that they may turn from that, that they may repent and be saved. You see, every action of the child of God is motivated by love. Now, it's easy to hold on to the truth. Here's a fellow not doing it, you shoot him. I mean, knock him out. That's not Christianity. That's not Christianity. That's not the way the Lord's will and his love works. So I need to be very... Yes, we need to examine the teaching of men. Didn't John say that? 1 John 4, verse 1, "Beloved, believe not every spirit, but try the spirits whether they be of God. For many false prophets are gone out into the world." Oh, many is an apt term. Yes, sir, for every man that preaches the truth of God without addition or subtraction, I dare say there's 500 that preach religious error. Somebody says, well, how am I going to know the truth? These men have degrees, they're in these were more noble than those in Thessalonica, in that they received the word with all readiness of mind, examining the scriptures daily whether these things were so. Acts 17, verse 11. And as we've often said, many folk will say, well, you know, I can't understand the Bible. I mean, I don't have a lot of friend. The book is written down between the 6th and 8th grade levels. Delete the proper names from the Bible, Old and New Testaments. The length of the average word is a little less than 5 letters. A child can understand the fundamentals of the faith and repeat it verbatim tomorrow. It's not difficult to comprehend the teaching of this book. No. The only difficulty alluded to in Scripture is my willingness to submit to the Lord's will. That is, to be spiritual-minded rather than consider only the physical. You see, as Paul said, the natural man receiveth not the things of God. They're foolishness to him, and he cannot know them because they are spiritually discerned. 1 Corinthians 2 at verse 14. That's the basis on which he made the statement in 1 Corinthians chapter 1, verse 18. The word of the cross is to them that perish foolishness. But unto us who are saved, it's the power of God. You see, salvation is by faith. Faith is a disposition of mind that, because of its belief, will submit to the Lord's will. Well, somebody says, I don't see any sense in that. The eye and the sense, the physical man. You won't really obey the Lord because you won't see any sense in faith. Isn't that what the statement is there in 1 Corinthians chapter 1? What is that, about verse 26? And for behold your calling, brethren, not many wise after the flesh, not many mighty, not many noble are called. These people are too smart for the Lord. Yeah. I mean, what the Lord requires to them doesn't make sense. Friend, salvation is by faith. You know, Jesus said, except you believe that I'm He, you'll die in your sins. John chapter 8 at verse 24. How can I believe that Christ is the Son of God? Read this book, the New Testament, with an open mind. Said, no question. It demonstrates time and again that it couldn't have been the product of the human mind. No. It is written by inspiration of the Holy Spirit. It is the will of God. And when I see the love that God had for a sinner such as I, it touches my heart, and in love I respond. I believe because of the evidence contained in the book. Faith cometh of hearing, and hearing by the word of God, Romans 10, verse 17. Then I've made up my mind that I don't want to live any longer in sin and error. I don't want to follow the philosophies of men. I don't want to be governed by the physical senses. I'm not going to give attention primarily to the immediate material needs. No. I'm going to turn my footsteps toward the testimony of the Lord. I believe in Jesus Christ as the Son of God. I've made up my mind that I want to be like Him. That means I have deliberately, willfully turned from the practice of sin and error. Then it's no trouble. As that eunuch did, I believe that Jesus Christ is the Son of God. Verse 37, Acts chapter 8. It continues. Commanded the chariot to stand still. They both went down into the water, both Philip and the eunuch, and he baptized him. They came up out of the water. The Spirit of the Lord caught away Philip. The eunuch saw him no more, for he went on his way rejoicing. Isn't that wonderful? Why is this man rejoicing? He's saved. How do you know he's saved? Jesus said, he that believeth and is baptized shall be saved. Mark 16 at verse 16. This fellow said, as a result of Philip's preaching and teaching, I believe that Jesus Christ is the Son of God. And he was baptized. Somebody says, what's the connect, friend? Friend, behold your calling, brethren. Not many wise after the flesh, not many mighty, not many noble are called. Let's note the observations from that simple passage in Luke chapter 16. A genuine knowledge, concern for the power and authority of the Word of God. Indeed. Deep, reverent prayer. Too late at that point. concern for the lost, friends, these things belong in the church.
1: 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If you need help locating a congregation in your area, or if you would like more information about the church described in the Bible, please contact us. Preaching the Gospel is under the oversight of the elders at the Highland Church of Christ in Dalton, Georgia. And now, back to James Watkins.
0: Some things in hell that ought to be in the church? Now, it's true. The rich man was not in hell in Luke chapter 16. Tartarus, he's in the intermediate state, Hades. Oh, but I read in Revelation 20, verse 14, that death and Hades will be cast into the lake of fire, which is the second death. Oh, and all whose names were not written in the Lamb's book of life shall be cast into the lake of fire. Second death, not annihilation. No, no. Separation of the immortal spirit of man from the eternal spirit of the Almighty in the flames prepared for the devil and his angels. And think of the thoughts that run through the mind. We've learned that from Luke chapter 16. He just recognized that God's word is powerful and authoritative, and he should have been living before his brethren as a good example. And the prayer, he's praying fervently, but it's too late. Need to do that while we're living. Things in hell that ought to be in the church.

0: In Acts chapter 19, people were baptized into Christ and the church was established in Ephesus. Later, Paul wrote them a letter and said that they had been saved by God's grace through faith. But what exactly does that mean? Number one, grace is God's part. Titus 2:11 says the grace of God appeared bringing salvation to all men, instructing us. God's grace instructed Noah how to survive the flood, instructed Joshua how to conquer Jericho, and today it instructs us how to be saved from our sins. Number two, salvation is through faith. It's interesting, many of the Greek manuscripts say through the faith in Ephesians 2:8. Faith is our part in obeying God's plan. It's the gospel. Hebrews 5:9 says God is the author of eternal salvation to those who obey Him. Obey what? His plan, the gospel. And how? Well, we hear the gospel, believe it, repent of our sins, confess His name, and are finally baptized into Christ, where we contact His blood and our sins are washed away.
1: My Jesus knows.

To whom is worship to be given? I hope and pray that you'll stay tuned, because today on The Logical Truth, we're going to be answering this question. So just stay right there. Hello, friends, and welcome to The Logical Truth. My name is Wes Garland, and I am the pulpit minister here for the Central Church of Christ here in Sarah Lynn, Alabama. And I'm just so very thankful to have you join me today as we evaluate this subject. Today, we're asking the simple question, to whom is worship to be given? You know, it seems like that depending on where you are in the world and who you're actually talking to will depend on what God they are worshiping. Now, there are some individuals that worship people. There are some people that worship little graven images. There are individuals that worship these other gods of these other religions. But I want to ask you, to whom, out of all this multiplicity of possible gods that are out here in this world, to whom is worship to be given? You know, as you know, before we actually get into this actual answering of this, I want us to first understand what I mean by worship. Worship is defined by Webster's dictionary to honor or show reverence for as a divine being or supernatural power, to regard with great or extravagant respect, honor, or devotion. Now, that's what we're talking about. It simply means paying homage to. We're willing to bow down to this individual. We're willing to bow ourselves down in a prostrate position, giving honor, glory, and praise to this one individual or one God. So whenever we are talking here about worship, we're saying, in other essence, whenever we're asking the question, to whom is worship to be given, to whom do we need to be bowing ourselves down to? Is God going to accept any God that is out here in this world? Is God going to accept us worshiping an individual? What about an angel? What about these little graven images? I mean, to whom are we going to be worshiping to? Now, with that being the case, I want us to answer it in this particular way. There are two main categories of worship that is given in Scripture. And we can see this all within one passage. And this is found right here in John chapter 4, verses 23 and 24, which simply says, "But the hour is coming, and now is, when the true worshipers will worship the Father in spirit and truth. For the Father is seeking such to worship Him. God is spirit, and those who worship Him must worship Him in spirit and in truth." You know, this is an account where Jesus is talking to the woman at Jacob's well. And the thing is very interesting, as he is talking to this woman, and he's having this little discussion with her, he also goes right in to this explanation right here in verse number 20. I think it actually starts around verse number 21, where she starts talking about worship. Well, he says, "You worship what you don't even know, but we worship what we do know, because salvation is of the Jews." But in verse number 23, he says this, "But the hour is coming, and now is, when the true worshipers will worship the Father in spirit and truth." Now, the Father is seeking such who are going to be true worshipers of Him. Now, with that being the case, I want you to also understand this. Whenever there is a statement such as true worshipers, it also brings with it an implication that there is also, on the other opposite side of that, what's the opposite of true? False. Well, if there is such a thing as a true worshiper, then there also must, by implication, be false worshipers as well. And so with Jesus making this statement right here, he is classifying that there are two possible categories of worship, and that is, there are those who are true and those who are false. But I want you to also emphasize this one point. There are different kinds of worship, though, that is found within Scripture. Now, we understand that, like, if you were to go back to the Old Testament,
we can easily look at how there was animal sacrifices, and there was also people who worshiped within the temple, being the Jews, and then in the tabernacle first, and then it went over to the temple. And then you have individuals in who was worshiping on the Sabbath day, and then you have those in the New Testament who are worshiping on the first day of the week. And so, I mean, you've got those type of different worships that are being done. But what I really want to talk about are some of the categoristic kinds of worship that are mentioned within Scripture. Number one, we have what is known as idolatrous worship. Now, I know this is a command given it right here in Leviticus chapter 26, verse 1, when God was talking to Moses, and he says that you shall not make idols for yourselves, neither a carved image nor a sacred pillar shall you rear up for yourselves, nor shall you set up an engraved stone in your land to bow down to it, for I am the Lord your God. Now, I understand that this is a command, but you also have throughout the history of the Old Testament, and you find how the children of Israel actually did this idolatrous type worship. I mean, it even started right at the very beginning of the law of Moses. Do you remember back in Exodus chapter 20, whenever he was there on Mount Sinai getting the law of Moses? And I mean, while he was even on the mountain itself, they said, we don't know how much longer he's going to be up there. We don't even know if he's even alive. So why don't you just go ahead and make us a golden calf? You remember that? And the very next thing you see here is that Aaron asked for all the gold, and they put it in the fire, and they mold it into this calf. And the next thing you know, you have the individuals bowing down to it. This is idolatrous worship, where they make something, and this is even found over here in Romans chapter 1, which I don't have a slide for it, but if you want to go to Romans chapter 1, you can actually find there where he says that they started worshiping the creation rather than the Creator. They started making for themselves graven images and things like that, and they started worshiping the sun, moon, and stars. They started worshiping all these other things, and I think it's so sad that it actually shows that it doesn't necessarily have to be a little graven image for it to be an idol worship. It can actually be anything else that you put as first in your life. So you think about anything materialistic. You think about anything of that nature. This is exactly what we're talking about. Idolatrous worship. He says, you shall not make idols for yourselves. The carved images, the sacred pillar, an engraved stone to bow down to it. He says, for I am the Lord your God. Now, he makes that very, very clear in this passage, and it's very important for even us to understand that as well. But on top of the idolatrous worship, you also have what is known as vain worship. Now, friends, what you're actually going to find is this. In Matthew chapter 15 and verse number 9, he says, and in vain they worship me, teaching as doctrines the commandments of men. So this is actually a prophecy given over here by Isaiah, which is found in the Old Testament. And I think it's very interesting to note that he says that in vain they worship me, teaching as doctrines the commandments of men. Anytime that the commandments of men are being instructed, then friends, understand this point. It comes down to the fact that they are worshiping in vain. Now, what does this word vain actually mean? Vain means emptiness, without use, without purpose. It's something that God is never going to accept. You can put all the effort into it that you ever wanted to give, but the fact of the matter is, friends, God is not going to receive it because it is in vain. It's without purpose or existence. All right? So that can also be done whenever we're talking here about anything that is man-made, or whether we're talking about church or teaching or whatever of that nature, anything that is man-made, commanding from the commandments of men, leads to vain worship. At the same time, you also have right here in verse number 22 of John chapter 4, that same text with the woman at the well, you also have ignorant worship. And you see here that he says, you worship what you do not

They don't know. And here's the thing. Whenever I say ignorant, ignorant is not a bad word. It just simply means not knowing. Am I ignorant? I'm ignorant of a lot of things, okay, in this life. But here's the thing about it, though. Whenever we're talking about ignorant worship, it simply means that you don't know what you're doing whenever you're worshiping. You don't really know the reason why behind it. You don't know the purpose. You don't know anything of that nature. You're just simply worshiping what you do not know. And another example of this is found over here in Acts chapter 17, whenever Paul went to Athens. Watch what he says right here in verse number 22 to begin his whole entire lesson out to it. He says, then Paul stood in the midst of the Areopagus and said, "Men of Athens, I perceive that in all things you are very religious." Now watch this. They are very religious individuals. He says, "For as I was passing through and considering the objects of your worship," now watch this, "I even found an altar with this inscription, 'To the unknown God.' Therefore, the one whom you worship without knowing, him I proclaim to you." See, these individuals in Athens, I mean, you think Athens, Greece, what are they known for? They're known for the Greek mythology, right? You're talking about Ares. You're talking about Athena. You're talking about Hades. You're talking about Zeus and Diana. And I mean, you've got all these Greek gods, right? But as he said, he's walking around, he's seeing all of these different statues that are up, and he says, I know that you're very religious individuals, but also notice one other thing. You have an altar to the unknown God, and that's the one I want to talk to you about today. They were worshiping not even knowing. They were ignorant worship. But at the same time as what we see over here, the fourth way that people can worship is to be true worshiping. And we see this in John 4, verse 24. We've already read this passage. It says, "God is spirit, and those who worship him must worship him in spirit and truth." Now in verse number 23, it says, "the true worshipers of God." And that's exactly what we're talking about even in this text right here. So out of idolatrous worship, which is actually against God's will, vain worship, which is against God's will, ignorance worship is exactly that. It's against God's will. The only one out of those four that are actually found to be good and true is the true worship. Now, let's ask this question now. To whom is worship to be given? I mean, you think there's, like I said, there's so many individuals out here in the world that have their own gods. They bow down, they have their own religions and their groups, and there's some even individuals, and we're going to get to this whenever we talk here about idolatrous. You know, remember how I said there that it doesn't necessarily have to be a little graven image. Can the idol actually be ourselves? Sure. Can we ever put ourselves on the forefront of our minds that the only thing that we're going to be doing is thinking about ourselves and we're going to only do what is best for us? Sure. What about money? For the love of money is the root of all kinds of evil, is what 1 Timothy talks about. Can money be our God? Sure. What about the materialistic things of life? What about our house? What about our livelihood? You know, that phrase, "I got to keep up with the Joneses." I want the best thing of everything in this life. Can that become your God? Can your image become your God? Yes. And friends, the fact is, does God accept that? What about glorifying a man? What about bowing down to a physical human being? You know, there's a situation that was right here in Acts chapter 10. Remember in Cornelius? You know, Cornelius was seeing a vision, and he was told by God to go and send men to Joppa and get Peter, and then he's going to be brought back over there to him. And the next thing you see here is that as soon as Peter walks in the midst, right here in verse 25 and 26, watch what it says. "As Peter was coming in, Cornelius met him and fell down at his feet and worshiped him. But Peter lifted him up,
saying, stand up, I myself am

0: also a man. Did Peter accept this worship from Cornelius? Did he say, kiss my ring? Did he ever say, yes, you need to bow down. You need to look at me as an individual who is high and mighty and powerful than you. Did he have that type of mentality? I mean, in all reality, the Catholics believe that Peter was the very first pope. And they even go down to the nitty-gritty of it, and they say that the pope is to be seen as God himself. No wonder every time that the pope is ever in the midst of somebody, somebody's bowing down and kissing his ring. My friend, let me ask you something. You think about the Apostle Peter being the example for any other man, right? Did he accept worship? Absolutely not. How did he say it? Stand up, I myself am also a man. My friends, here's the thing we got to think about. Even whenever you try to exalt Mary, Holy Mary, Mother of God. You hear that so much in the Catholic faith. And it's like they idolize Mary. And I even watched an episode just yesterday as I was preparing for this lesson. And they said that we don't actually worship Mary. But here's the thing. If you pray to her, if you bow yourself down to her in any aspect, if you are glorifying her along with God on the same basis, then my friends, understand this, you are worshiping Mary, and it's not acceptable to God. Should we ever worship an apostle or a simple man? No, never. Well, what about an angel or another created being? Is that even acceptable? You know, John was confronted by many angels in this whole revelation in the book of Revelation, but one particular time the angel revealed himself to him in Revelation 19 verse 10, it says, and I fell at his feet to worship him, but he said to me, see that you do not do that. Now, he didn't just say it in a nice little cordial way, right? You see the exclamation point, right? He's saying this with force. He says, I am your fellow servant and of your brethren who have the testimony of Jesus. Worship God, for the testimony of Jesus is the spirit of prophecy. Even an angel himself would not even receive worship. Why? Because it wasn't his place to be worshiped. Only the Creator is the one who can receive worship and not be derogatory or anything like that. But in every instance where you have anyone, if it's of God, whether you're talking about an apostle or whether you're talking about an angel, every single time they have refused worship. Why? Because they understood who it was that deserved the worship. It wasn't them. Who did he say right here in this text? Worship God. Anything else created that involves mankind, that involves the angels, that involves anything that is created, he says, that's not even worth being able to worship. At the same time, what about idols and little carved images? Well, are they able to be worshipped? Well, you think, you shall not make idols for yourselves. Neither a carved image nor a sacred pillar shall you rear up for yourselves, nor shall you set up an engraved stone in your land to bow down to it, for I am the Lord your God. You know, whenever he makes that statement, for I am the Lord your God, not only is he making a specific statement and showing his authority, but at the same time, I think it's very interesting to note that he's also saying, you need to understand my status. I am the Lord your God. They're not little gods. I mean, there's other passages that we can easily go to. Besides me, there is no God, right? You can go to other passages that says that he is a jealous God. And the only reason why he says he's a jealous God is because he made us and he wants us to worship him, right? But yet we go and worship other things, and no wonder it stirs him to anger. But we need to understand the fact, my friends, that whenever we are talking about idols or carved images, God has never, ever accepted this. And I mean never accepted this. And so when we talk about that, what about God? What about God only? Is that what's acceptable? If you recall back over here in Matthew chapter 4, whenever Satan led him out into the wilderness to be tempted for 40 days. Now, I want you to notice what happened here. Then Jesus said to him, "Away with you, Satan, for it is written, you shall worship the Lord your God, and him only you shall serve." Now, if you remember what he actually tempted him with, he says, "Look, I want to take you to a really high mountain, and I'm going to show you all the kingdoms of the world. And you know what? If you'll just bow down and worship me, I will give you all of these kingdoms." And this is his response. "You shall worship the Lord your God, and him only you shall serve." My friends, what was Jesus actually making as a statement, as a truth? That God only is the only one that can be worshiped and be received. Not ourselves, not the way we want to worship. Because here's a really, really good question as we start drawing this whole entire lesson in the last few minutes to a close. Can we worship God in any way? My friends, to answer this question, I want to answer it in this way. Can we throw anything up to God and expect God to catch it? Can we expect throughout any dispensation, has God always received anything and everything that God or that man has actually thrown up to God? You think about Genesis chapter 4. Did God receive Cain's worship? Did he receive Cain's sacrifice? No. So why do we think that if he didn't do it in the beginning, that all of a sudden everything's changed now? My friends, whenever you look at this one particular passage right here in John chapter 4, verse 24, it really shows everything that we need to know. Watch this. God is spirit, and those who worship him must worship in spirit and truth. Now watch on the screen with me just for a second. In this, you have the subject. You have God being the subject of every single bit of this worship. At the same time, he says that God is spirit, and those who worship him must. Now, what does that mean? This word must shows obligation. This shows that there is no ifs, ands, or buts. There is no alteration. There is nothing of that sort. At the same time, you also have must worship him in spirit and in truth. You think about the word spirit. A lot of times it's been classified as attitude. Well, it goes a whole lot deeper than just attitude, because whenever he makes the statement God is spirit, then he says that we must worship him in spirit. In other words, what he's basically saying is that our spirit, our demeanor, our attitude, our likeness, our actual spiritual being must connect with God's. How does that happen? By mirroring his image. At the same time, according to truth, according to his instructions. My friends, that is very, very vitally important whenever we think about that. Now, on the same time, I want you to also notice this. There is a word in spirit and in truth. That word "and" is what is known as a coordinating conjunction. Now, friends, I want you to notice this. As we think about the coordinating conjunction, that is a word that conjoins two or more things to show equal importance. We can't just have our spirit out here, friends, to just go ahead and just do whatever we want to do, that we can be excited about our worship and all of that. And here's the thing, friends. Is it possible for people throughout the world to go ahead and be worshiping? They have a lot of zeal and all that in their worship. Absolutely. But the fact of the matter is, friends, does truth have to be there as well? Yes. Is it good to have excitement? Is it good to have the mentality of where you're excited about being at worship? You know, every Lord's Day and every Wednesday, I am very excited to be around my brethren. I'm very excited to come together and study the Word of God together, and on Sundays to be able to worship together with them, to sing songs of praises and just be with my brethren, right? It's great. But if the truth's not there, will it be accepted by God, yes or no? No. And the reason is because that word "and" is what conjoins the spirit and the truth. They are of equal importance. Just as important as it is to have the zeal and the desire to worship God, to give Him what He desires and things like that, is as important as the instructions on how to go about the worship. Don't do anything more, don't do anything less than what is prescribed for Christians to do on the Lord's Day. My friends, if we don't combine the two, then friends, we're missing the mark. And God is not going to be accepting anything. You know, may we remember this as we start drawing this thing to a close. Psalm 96 and verse number 5 says, "For all the gods of the peoples are idols, but the Lord made the heavens." If we do anything else other than God, it's nothing more than an idol to us. And therefore, we must always remember that God only accepts worship, and He is the only one to receive the worship. Remember there in Matthew chapter 4, verse 10, "For it is written, you shall worship the Lord your God, and Him only you shall serve." To answer that question, as we have been evaluating this today, to whom is worship to be given? It's to God and to God only, my friends. And if anything is altered away from that, may we have enough courage and love for God to say, "I'm sorry," and change our ways, become His child, and worship Him, the true and living God. Give Him every single bit of the honor, praise, and everything that He deserves. So with that being the case, it's your choice. Will you do it?
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Welcome to LG Ministry. I'm so thankful that you have joined me today to hear another lesson from God's Word. I always do my best to present the truth, and I hope the lessons that I present to you will challenge you or will cause you to be uplifted so that you might grow closer to God. So now let's get to our lesson. Sometimes Romans 12 is called the Little Bible or the Christian's Manual because it covers a lot of information on how we are to live our lives toward God and others. From this chapter, I'll be preaching several lessons that will help us to gain a much deeper understanding of this beautiful chapter, and it will cause us to examine how well we are doing as servants of God. Let us begin with verse 1. I beseech you, therefore, brethren, by the mercies of God, that you present your bodies a living sacrifice, holy, acceptable to God, which is your reasonable service. Everything Paul has been talking about in the previous chapters about God's mercy and His grace has built up to this chapter. The word beseech means to beg or to plead. So Paul was begging or pleading these Christians to commit themselves to God. The reason he gives for this is the mercy of God. God's justice demands that our sins be punished. But because of His love for us and because of His great mercy, He withheld His punishment and has given us a chance to be redeemed, as taught in Romans 5 and verse number 8. But God demonstrates His own love toward us in that while we were still sinners, Christ died for us. Much more then, having now been justified by His blood, we shall be saved from wrath through Him. For if, when we were enemies, we were reconciled to God through the death of His Son, much more, having been reconciled, we shall be saved by His life. And not only that, but we also rejoice in God through our Lord Jesus Christ, through whom we have now received the reconciliation. God is the Father of mercies, 2 Corinthians 1, verse number 3. While we deserved death, He gave us His best, His only begotten Son. When we remind ourselves of what God has provided for us through His Son, it should cause us to want to love God enough to serve Him with our entire being. His mercy has been granted to everyone, according to Romans 11, verse 32. For God has committed them all to disobedience, that He might have mercy on all. God's mercy and His grace have made it possible for us to have the forgiveness of our sins and to avoid the wrath of God. It has offered us the hope of eternal life in heaven instead of eternity in hell. In order for us to embrace the mercies of God so that we can go to heaven, we are to present our bodies as living sacrifices. The word present means to give something over to another. We are to give our bodies to the Lord and use them to serve Him. Notice that it is a living sacrifice, which means that it is a spiritual and not a physical sacrifice as it was under the law of Moses. Under the law of Moses, the priest would kill the animals, but their deaths were only temporary in their solution because more animals had to be killed. Thanks to Jesus and His sacrifice on the cross, animal sacrifices were rendered obsolete. The writer of Hebrews explains it this way, Hebrews 9, verse 11, "But Christ came as high priest of the good things to come, with the greater and more perfect tabernacle not made with hands, that is, not of this creation. Not with the blood of goats and calves, but with His own blood He entered the most holy place once for all, having obtained eternal redemption. For if the blood of bulls and goats and the ashes of a heifer, sprinkling the unclean, sanctifies for the purifying of the flesh, how much more shall the blood of Christ, who through the eternal Spirit offered Himself without spot to God, cleanse your conscience from dead works to serve the living God?" Jesus was the perfect sacrifice. He made the covenant for the Jews and the Gentiles come about. Now, the first step in making ourselves a living sacrifice is to die in Christ. Paul explains how this is done in Romans 6, starting in verse 1. "What shall we say then? Shall we continue in sin that grace may abound? Certainly not. How shall we who died to sin live any longer in it? Or do you not know that as many of us as were baptized into Christ Jesus were baptized into His death? Therefore, we were buried with Him through baptism into death, that just as Christ was raised from the dead by the glory of the Father, even so we also should walk in newness of life.
For if we have been united together in the likeness of his death, certainly we also shall be in the likeness of his resurrection, knowing this, that our old man was crucified with him, that the body of sin might be done away with, that we should no longer be slaves of sin. For he who has died has been freed from sin. Now if we died with Christ, we believe that we shall also live with him, knowing that Christ, having been raised from the dead, dies no more. Death no longer has dominion over him, for the death that he died to sin once for all. But the life that he lives to God. Likewise, you also reckon yourself to be dead indeed to sin, but alive to God in Christ Jesus our Lord. Now, unlike the animals that were physically killed and didn't come back to life, when we submit ourselves to the will of God and obey his word, we sacrifice ourselves in a spiritual sense. As Paul points out, when we are baptized into water, it is the point that we die with Christ and our sins are removed. When we are raised up out of the water, we are alive, and it is the beginning of our lives as saved children of God. We have become dead to sin and alive in Christ. Hence, we are a living sacrifice. Paul also says we are to be holy and acceptable to God. As I said, obeying the gospel by being baptized for the forgiveness of your sins is just the beginning of presenting your body as a living sacrifice. Under the law of Moses, an animal without blemish was to be used as a sacrifice. In a similar way, we are to live our lives to the best of our ability without a blemish. As Paul said in 1 Corinthians 6:19, "Or do you not know that your body is the temple of the Holy Spirit who is in you, whom you have from God, and you are not your own, for you are bought at a price. Therefore glorify God in your body and in your spirit, which are God's." So being a living sacrifice is something that we continue to be as we give ourselves to God. It's like the story that I read about of how some natives whose village was flooded, those upstream heard about the disaster and decided to help. They drew a big old circle in the dirt, and everyone brought gifts and placed them in the circle. Well, one man, he didn't have anything to give, so he simply stepped into the circle and gave himself. That is what we must be willing to do when we become Christians, because we must offer our whole body as a living sacrifice. For example, we must sacrifice our eyes so that the lust of the eyes must be replaced with studying of God's word, so that we can be guided into all truth and know how to use our eyes to look at pure things and to turn away from evil things. As David said in Psalm 119:105, "Your word is a lamp to my feet and a light to my path." We are to sacrifice our ears so that they don't focus on gossip or evil words. Instead, they must be trained to hear the word of God, because through hearing is how faith grows, Romans 10:17. So then faith comes by hearing, and hearing by the word of God. We are to sacrifice our bodies from getting involved in the works of the flesh, Galatians 5:19. Now the works of the flesh are evident, which are adultery, fornication, uncleanness, lewdness, idolatry, sorcery, hatred, contentions, jealousies, outburst of wrath, selfish ambitions, dissensions, heresies, envy, murders, drunkenness, revelries, and the like, of which I tell you beforehand, just as I also told you in time past, that those who practice such things will not inherit the kingdom of God. As Paul said, if we don't, we will miss out on heaven. We are to replace the works of the flesh with the fruit of the Spirit. Galatians 5:22. But the fruit of the Spirit is love, joy, peace, long-suffering, kindness, goodness, faithfulness, gentleness, self-control. Against such there is no law. And those who are Christ have crucified the flesh with its passions and desires. We must sacrifice our hands, in that we replace doing evil things with them to do good things in the kingdom of God. Galatians 6:10. Therefore, as we have opportunity, let us do good to all, especially to those who are the household of faith. We must sacrifice our feet from running toward sin and use them to run toward righteousness, because we must run the race of Christianity to make it to heaven. 1 Corinthians 9:24. Do you not know that those who run in a race all run, but one receives the prize?
Run in such a way that you may obtain it. And everyone who competes for the prize is temperate in all things. Now they do it to obtain a perishable crown, but we for an imperishable crown. We must sacrifice our tongue from speaking cruel, angry words. Ephesians 4, verse 29. Let no corrupt word proceed out of your mouth, but what is good for necessary edification, that it may impart grace to the hearer. Instead, we must train our tongues to speak with love. Colossians 4, verse 6. Let your speech always be with grace, seasoned with salt, that you may know how you ought to answer each one. We must sacrifice our love in that we no longer only love ourselves, our family, or our friends, because we must first love God. He must be first in our lives. Matthew 10, verse 37. He who loves father or mother more than me is not worthy of me. And he who loves son or daughter more than me is not worthy of me. And he who does not take his cross and follow after me is not worthy of me. Well, I didn't cover every body part. The message is clear. You must be willing to give your entire self over to God, because anything less is not enough. We belong to Him. We are His servants, and we show that we love Him by keeping His word. Paul also says that this is our reasonable service. The word reasonable means irrational, which means that the service we render to God is to be done intelligently by following the word of God. We're not to blindly follow some man-made rituals or services, which can include how we worship Him. No, it must come from a heart that is trained by the Word of God. Romans 12, verse number 2, and do not be conformed to this world, but be transformed by the renewing of your mind, that you may prove what is that good and acceptable and perfect will of God. Paul is not offering us a suggestion here. He is commanding us not to be conformed with this world. He is not talking about, of course, this earth, but he's talking about the people who live in it and their worldly ideas. Peter tells us to do the same, 1 Peter 1, verse 14. As obedient children, not conforming yourself to the former lust as in your ignorance, but as he who calls you is holy, you also be holy in all your conduct. When we choose to obey the gospel and become a child of God, we undergo a change because we are to conform ourselves to Christ and His ways. And this will cause us to become separated from the worldly ways. As John teaches, 1 John 2, verse 15, do not love the world or the things in the world. If anyone loves the world, the love of the Father is not in him. For all that is in the world, the lust of the flesh, the lust of the eyes, and the pride of life, is not of the Father, but is of the world. And the world is passing away, and the lust of it. But he who does the will of God abides forever. We can no longer love the world or be part of its sinful ways. We must completely shift our love toward God and His ways. Sadly, sometimes Christians allow the world to get the best of them. And when this happens, disaster follows, especially when it creeps into the church. Now, I always hate to hear about a church that has chosen to move away from the scriptures to conform to what is popular in the world. As John pointed out, if we stay committed to the will of God by living our lives by His word and we never compromise with the world, then we're going to abide with God forever. The best place for us to start is to transform our minds to the way of Christ. As Peter said in 1 Peter 1, verse 13, therefore gird up the loins of your mind, be sober, and rest your hope fully upon the grace that is brought to you at the revelation of Jesus Christ. Our minds are one of the first places the devil will attack, because our thoughts will determine our actions, which is why it's imperative that we learn to be spiritual. As Paul said in Romans 8, verse number 5, for those who live according to the flesh set their minds on the things of the flesh, but those who live according to the Spirit, the things of the Spirit. For to be carnally minded is death, but to be spiritually minded is life and peace, because the carnal mind is enmity against God, for it is not subject to the law of God, nor indeed can it be. So then those who are in the flesh cannot please God. If we ever hope to be pleasing to God, we have to train our minds with the Word of God and keep our attention focused on the ways of righteousness. Colossians 3, verse number 1,
If then you were raised with Christ, seek those things which are above, where Christ is, sitting at the right hand of God. Set your mind on things above, not on things on the earth. 2 Corinthians 10, verse 4. For the weapons of our warfare are not carnal, but mighty in God for pulling down strongholds, casting down arguments and every high thing that exalts itself against the knowledge of God, bringing every thought into captivity to the obedience of Christ. Once we gain control of our minds and bring every thought into captivity to the obedience of Christ, we will have the foundation we need to live for God with our entire being. When we do this, Paul says that we will prove what is that good and acceptable and perfect will of God. Once we have renewed our minds toward the way of Christ, then we can have the proper attitude to be able to see clearly that the Word of God is true. We'll be able to gain a deeper understanding of what God wants from us and what the benefits are. As we reflect on our Christian lives, it will prove to us and show others that we are giving our entire being over to God. And whenever we do this, we will have peace, happiness, and the hope that God has promised. Now, as we come to the close of part one of our lesson, let me ask you a few questions for you to think on. Number one, are you presenting your body as a living sacrifice to God? Number two, are you willing to put God first in your life above your family and yourself? Number three, are you conforming to the world or are you continually transforming yourself toward Christ and His way? I want you to think about these questions as you examine your life. If you have been listening to what I've said, then you know that if you're not presenting your body as a living sacrifice, and you are not willing to put God first in your life, and if you're not transforming yourself toward Christ every day, then you're not living your life as you should because you have not learned to give all of yourself to God. Again, we need to be like that villager that stepped into that circle. We must give all of ourselves. I hope this lesson will help encourage you to look at your life so that you can change your ways. And if you're failing to be the living sacrifice, I hope that you will learn to sacrifice your life more for God. He deserves the best. He gave us His best. Jesus came down to this earth. He was willing to go through all that He went through, all that torture, all the people mocking Him and all that stuff, the death on the cross. He was willing to do all of that because He loved us. And so God gave us His best. Jesus gave us His best. And so we need to give our best back to God. When we give all of ourselves to God, then we can be confident of our salvation, and we can rejoice in God's mercy and His grace. I sure do appreciate you listening to my lesson today. I hope that you found it something that is biblical, something that was encouraging, or maybe again challenged you to change your life, or just maybe gave you something to think about. I think it's so important that we listen and that we study God's Word as much as we can. Now, one thing I want to be clear on is I want you to never take my word at just because I say it so. Now, I do my best to study God's word, and I try to make sure that I'm always presenting the truth. But I am just a man. I can make mistakes. So compare what I say to God's word. If you do that, you can't go wrong. And if you find that I'm teaching something that is incorrect, I mean, you can turn to Scripture and you can say, look what it says here. Please contact me and let me know because I'm very concerned. I want to make sure that I am proclaiming the truth. Another thing that you can do that will be helpful to you is you can go on YouTube. You can search out LG Ministry and you can look for my videos there as well. And you will find, it's over like, I think it's close to 500 videos now or more. But there will be many lessons that you can continue to watch and you continue to grow from. Please let people know about this so that other people can see the truth taught. Again, I hope you have a wonderful day, and I hope that you continue to run the race and to remain faithful to God until the day that you die.

0: GBN Questions and Answers. We've got this good question today. What does the Bible say about kissing? You know, kissing is discussed in the Bible in two different forms. There is kissing that is a greeting, and then there is kissing that is a form of sexual expression. In the Bible, kissing was a common form of greeting, just like today people might shake hands. Romans 16:16 says, "Salute one another with a holy kiss. The churches of Christ salute you." 1 Peter chapter 5 and verse 14 says, "Greet one another with a kiss of love." Now, some people have thought from these passages that it was being commanded that Christians kiss one another. And occasionally you'll meet someone who will ask, "Why don't we keep the holy kiss like Paul commanded?" But friends, I think this stems from a basic misunderstanding. You see, kissing as a greeting was something that already existed when Paul wrote. This is not something that the Apostle Paul or Peter came up with. In fact, I believe the emphasis of the Holy Spirit in the Scripture, the emphasis is on the word holy. Let it be a holy kiss. In other words, when Christians greet one another in the customary way, make sure that it's holy. Now, kissing today is not our customary form of greeting, and I'm glad for that, but whenever we greet, whatever our greeting today is, whether it be handshaking, hugging, etc., make sure that it is holy. Now, what about kissing as a form of sexual expression? Should people who are not married kiss one another? I believe that Matthew chapter 5 and verse 28 is a good guide for us because the principle in that text relates to lusting. A man is not to lust after a woman to whom he is not married. Now, that's true when it comes to looking, touching, or kissing. Sometimes a boy and a girl will kiss in such a way that it stirs up sexual desire and lust in one or both of them, and that would be a violation of biblical principles. That type of desire is for married people. This is what the Bible says. 2 Timothy chapter 2 and verse 22, "Flee also youthful lust, but pursue righteousness."
1: In modern astronomy, we now understand that the cosmos is filled with a vast array of objects beyond the stars. The invention of the telescope over 400 years ago expanded our view of the universe and revealed that even more complexities exist beyond what we can see with our eyes alone. Since its invention, scientists have used telescopes to methodically search and catalog not only the stars, but the ever-increasing number of different objects. As telescopes improved and their ability to gather light became better, an array of faint, extended objects became visible, such as distant comets in our own solar system, clouds of gases surrounding single stars, bright nebulas hosting clusters of stars, and curious, faint nebulas of a different form. Now, this last class of faint nebulas became intriguing to understand whether they were simply small, faint, nearby nebulas or whether they could be very large, distant nebulas. As these faint nebulas were observed and more of them looked at, it became apparent that many had different structures and there were differing types of them. Of special interest were the so-called spiral nebulas, which displayed a varying degree of overall spiral pattern within their cloudy structures. One of the largest, most studied spiral nebulas was called the Great Andromeda Nebula. By the early 1920s, astronomers now had evidence that these spiral nebulas were actually very distant collections of stars and gas and dust gravitationally bound together. The composition and structuring of these very distant objects were similar to what was here in our own Milky Way galaxy. From this discovery, the size of the known universe exponentially increased. If the stars and nebulas within our own galaxy are separated by great distances, and we can now look out into space and see not only one, but a multitude of other galaxies, then our cosmos truly is vast. With this new class of object now identified, the thrill of exploring God's creation exploded. The race was on to find more galaxies and to probe deeper into the diversity of their structures. After decades of study, what we know about galaxies and their structure is stunning. Estimates for the number of galaxies in our cosmos are ever increasing as larger and larger telescopes are constructed and deeper surveys are conducted. To think that within the span of 100 years, we went from knowing about one galaxy, our own, to now estimating the existence of hundreds of billions, maybe even trillions of other galaxies. Yet, even with the incredible number and the vast diversity, we are still able to see the order and functional complexity that exists within the laws and the matter of our cosmos. Now, several classification frameworks exist for comparing and contrasting galaxies, but by far the most well-known and first developed was by Edwin Hubble. His very basic classification framework included two main sequences: elliptical galaxies and spiral galaxies. Galaxies which didn't fit into either of these two major types were simply termed irregular galaxies. The Hubble system uses the visual structuring of galaxies to determine their classification. Elliptical galaxies are overall rather featureless, and they form a sequence of shapes from a spherically symmetric, like a basketball, to an elongated ellipsoid, like an American football. There are 8 major subdivisions labeled E0 to E7 that account for the variation between these extremes. Spiral galaxies, on the other hand, have lots of visible structuring. 2 major subclassifications of spirals exist. They're called normal spirals and barred spirals, where a barred spiral has a large bar-like structure stretching across its nucleus. Barred and non-barred galaxies are then subdivided in the same fashion, depending on how tightly wound the spiral arms are and how big the nucleus is. Based on the Hubble classification system, if a galaxy has tightly wound spiral arms and a large nucleus, it's given a subdivision labeled by the letters capital S, lowercase a. As the spiral arms are less tight and the nucleus is smaller, the designations progress alphabetically from SB, SC, and SD. From just this simple means of classifying galaxies, we can begin to appreciate how the laws of our universe provide for the existence of a diversity of galaxies. Beyond the stars we see in our sky is a cosmos defined by its design and purpose. As participants within the universe, our role is not as natural creators, but rather observers, seeing the cosmic design that surrounds and supports our lives.

The day spring from on high hath visited us, to give light to them that sit in darkness and in the shadow of death, to guide our feet into the way of peace.

0: And now, visit with us as we draw near to God.
1: It is a very pleasant thing to be with you today, and we're delighted that you've come our way. This is Dayspring. We let our Bibles talk to us. We're thrilled by the fact that the Lord has given us His revealed will, made it possible for us to read it and study it for ourselves. And I'm thankful to you for having come our way today. The Lord has blessed us immeasurably with this opportunity. We'll try our best not to misuse it. A good passage of Scripture, let that passage speak to us, build on it, understand what it says, and then use it in our lives, apply it. That's the final goal, to apply what the Bible teaches. So now I'm turning in my Bible to 1 Corinthians chapter 1. I invite you to turn there with me, and I will begin our thoughts today by reading two verses in 1 Corinthians chapter 1, verses 12 and 13. Powerful verses of Scripture. They read thus, "Now this I say," Paul is the speaker, "Now this I say, that every one of you saith, I am of Paul, and I of Apollos, and I of Cephas, and I of Christ. Is Christ divided? Was Paul crucified for you, or were you baptized in the name of Paul?" There are two verses. The phrase in that passage that is of special interest to me is this one question: is Christ divided? There's the question. Is Christ divided? The church is the body of Christ. The body of Christ cannot be divided up into pieces and parceled out. It is one body. As there's one body, 1 Corinthians chapter 12, at verse 12 says, "As the body is one and hath many members, and all the members of that one body, so also is Christ. For by one Spirit are you all baptized into one body, whether Jew or Greek, whether bond or free?" Is Christ divided? That is His church parceled out, split into pieces, so that this leader is given part of it, and another leader is given another part of it? Is Christ divided? Matthew chapter 12. We'll turn back a few pages in our Bible to Matthew chapter 12, beginning at verse 22. Matthew chapter 12 reads thus, "Then was brought unto him one possessed with a devil, blind and dumb, and he healed him, insomuch that the blind and the dumb both spake and saw. And all the people were amazed and said, Is not this the son of David? But when the Pharisees heard it, they said, This fellow doth not cast out devils, but by Beelzebub, the prince of devils. Jesus knew their thoughts and said unto them, Every kingdom divided against itself is brought to desolation, and every city or house divided against itself shall not stand. And if Satan cast out Satan, he is divided against himself. How shall then his kingdom stand?" There's the thought. Jesus did a wonderful miracle. They could not deny the miracle, so they said he did it, but he did it by the power of Beelzebub. It was the devil working through it. Jesus said, let's reason about that. Would the devil cast out devils? If I'm doing this by the power of the devil and I'm casting out devils, does that make sense? That means that the devil is working against himself. And verse 25 makes this point so vivid to us. Verse 25, every kingdom divided against itself is brought to desolation. And every city or house divided against itself shall not stand. You're saying that these demons I cast out by the power of a demon. That means that the devil is working against his own welfare. You and I know that a kingdom cannot stand that is divided against itself. And a house cannot stand that's divided against itself. So the explanation for my miracle is not that the devil's working through me to do it, because that would create an unworkable situation. The devil is working against himself. Now we think about that. We think about that passage and then we apply it to our thought. Is Christ divided? Surely not. A divided house cannot stand. A divided kingdom is brought to desolation. If Christ is divided, then that same thing will occur to his body, which is the church. The church cannot be divided. It cannot be split up. One version of the New Testament makes that passage read, has Christ been parceled out? Is Christ divided? Have you cut him up into pieces and given one man this part and another man that part? Has Christ been parceled out? A very loose, otherwise unreliable version of the New Testament turns that into an affirmative, and it says, you have broken Christ into pieces. Well, that's essentially what was being done. Going to give part of Christ to this leader and another part of Christ to this leader. But Paul asked a simple question, which answered itself. Is Christ divided? Can you afford to cut him up into pieces, to divide his body, so that different people receive parts of that body? One thing that stands out for us as we study our New Testament, which is that Christ is one. The beautiful harmony and unity that he brought into the world produced a unity that came from God. It's God's unity. In John chapter 10 and verse 16, our Lord said, other sheep have I which are not of this fold. And he said, in view of that, them also I must bring, and they shall hear my voice, and there shall be one fold and one shepherd. One fold and one shepherd.

he might gather together in one all things in Christ, which are in heaven and which are on earth, even in him. Christ is the epitome of oneness, wholeness, unity. He is not divided. He cannot be divided. If he were divided, his kingdom could not stand. So, in chapter 4 of Ephesians at verse 3, the Bible says we should endeavor to keep the unity of the Spirit in the bond of peace. Here's a unity that the Spirit brought when he revealed the New Testament to us. The unity of the Spirit is a unity that came from God. It's a wholeness. It's one. It characterizes Christ and his body. And we are to endeavor to keep the unity of the Spirit in the bond of peace. There is one body and one Spirit, even as you are called in one hope of your calling. One Lord, one faith, one baptism, one God and Father of all, who is above all, through all, and in you all. There is one body. That body is not to be divided up. It is not to be parceled out. It is not to be broken into pieces. It is to remain whole, one body. That's Christ. So, in Romans 8 and verse 28, that beautiful oneness, that wholeness, is brought to our attention like this. In Romans 8 and verse 28, Paul wrote, "We know that all things work together for good to them who love God, who are the called according to his purpose." That is, all of God's things, all of his plans, all of his intentions, all of his preparation, it all works together. There is not a discordant note in the entire thing. God's plan all is harmonious. There is no discord. There is no disunity. There is no division in it. God's plan is a oneness plan. And we know that all things God has done work together. God didn't have to throw some of it out because it didn't fit. Everything fit perfectly. Christ is one. The question comes back to us, to haunt us. Is Christ divided? Certainly not. The implied answer is no, he's not divided. Christ is one. His body, the church, is one. It cannot be broken into pieces. You cannot divide the church. If you did, you would have succeeded in dividing Christ. So, here's the question. It is a haunting question. Is Christ divided? Well, the answer is no, he's not. But think with me about that. If the Bible teaches division, then yes, Christ is divided. If we can find on the pages of our New Testament authorization for breaking up into different religious bodies, into different religious organizations, wearing different names and teaching different creeds, if we can find that taught in the Bible, then yes, Christ is divided. But he's not divided. John 17, our Lord prayed. In that prayer, he said at verse 20 to God, "Neither pray I for these, that my apostles alone, but for them also that believe on me through their word, that they may be one, as thou, Father, art in me, and I in thee, that they may be one in us, that the world may believe that thou didst send me." If we don't want the world to believe in Christ, then let's divide up. Let's separate his body. Let's parcel it out. It can't be done. Christ is not divided unless

0: Bible actually authorizes that. Romans 16 and verse 17, Paul said, "Mark them which cause division and offense contrary to the doctrine which you've learned." I would not want to be among those who have divided the body of Christ and approach my Lord in judgment that way. Is Christ divided? He's not divided. Unless the Bible actually teaches, unless it actually authorizes division among God's people, it doesn't. Proverbs chapter 6, verse 16. "These six things doth the Lord hate. Yea, seven are an abomination unto him: a proud look, a lying tongue, and hands that shed innocent blood, a heart that deviseth wicked imaginations, feet that are swift in running to mischief, a false witness that speaks lies, and he that sows discord among brethren." To sow discord is to create division. God hates that. Christ is not divided. Christ presents a oneness, a beautiful harmony, a togetherness, a great fellowship to the world which results from following his gospel. Those who seek for authority in the Bible for division are looking in vain. It can't be found there. If it could be found there, then we could say, yes, Christ is divided, but he's not. Is Christ divided? No, no. But then again, if Christ inspires preachers today, the implication is that Christ is divided. "I beseech you, brethren, by the name of our Lord Jesus Christ, that ye all speak the same thing, and that there be no divisions among you." But, my friend, here is a preacher over here who says, "I got my message directly from God. He has inspired and laid on my heart this message," and he proclaims it. And here's another preacher over here who makes that same claim. "I'm inspired from God. He has laid this message on my heart directly, and I'm giving it to you." And lo and behold, what that inspired man says and what this inspired man says are in conflict. They do not agree. Multiply that manyfold. You've got voices all over the land saying, "God has laid on my heart a message for you. This message came directly from God to me, and I'm sharing it with you." And all of those messages are so confusing and so contradictory, it's no wonder that a person would choose not to believe anything. Christ is not divided like that. If God inspires preachers today, then perhaps we could say that Christ is divided, because that's what we hear. But the Bible affirms in Romans 14 and verse 33, God is not the author of confusion. He certainly is not. Christ is not divided. He does not inspire preachers across the land to preach conflicting doctrines. If he did that, he'd be divided, because there is confusion. There is contradiction. There's conflict among the messages that are coming forth. They did not come as the result of the inspiration of God. You can bet on that. The days of inspiration are over. They're gone. There are no inspired people living today. And that's the reason Christ is not divided. If these preachers are inspired of God, then Christ certainly is divided, because they can't all be teaching the same, the truth. Now, hear this. Is Christ divided? No, he's not divided. There's the implied answer to that question. But what if feelings provide evidence of my pardon. I know that I'm a Christian because I feel it in my heart. I know that I'm a saved person because I have this wonderful feeling. I know that I have been redeemed by the Lord because I have this tremendous feeling down in the depths of my soul. Now, if that's so, then perhaps we could affirm that Christ really is divided. Why so? Because this person who's relying on his feelings to tell him that he's a Christian did one thing to become a Christian, and this person over here who's making the same claim, I feel that I'm saved, did something entirely different to be saved. There's conflict there. There's division there. This man feels it. This man feels it. That man feels it. All over, everywhere, people are feeling that God has accepted them, but they did different things to be accepted. Is Christ divided? No, absolutely not. But if this is true, then Christ is divided. Christ is giving them all feelings about different things and bringing about confusion in our world that way. That means he is divided. 1 John 2 and verse 3. John wrote, "Hereby do we know that we know him if we keep his commandments." That verse does not read like this. "Hereby do we know that we know him if we have this wonderful feeling down in the depths of our soul." That verse doesn't read that way. Feelings can be misleading. A person's feelings can cause him to believe something that's really not so. Feelings have never been provided as evidence that I'm a Christian or that I've been saved. Feelings may result from it, but feelings are not the evidence of it. Instead of that, we can read our Bible, and I could point to the passages in the Bible and say, "I know I'm a Christian because I did this, and this says that I'm a Christian." That's evidence that cannot be disputed. That's evidence that can produce harmony and unity like the Lord intended. If everybody looked to the Bible to find out how to become a Christian, and then use that as the evidence that he or she is a Christian, just think how much harmony that would produce and how much confusion it would eliminate. I feel this, I feel that, I feel the other. Those feelings are not worth anything as far as evidence is concerned. It's a wonderful thing to rejoice in Christ and have those beautiful feelings that accompany obeying his will. But feelings were never intended by the Lord to be evidence that he has forgiven us and saved us from our sins. If feelings are evidence of salvation, then yes, Christ is divided. To the Jews in Jesus' day, in John 5 and verse 39, Jesus said, "Search the Scripture. In them ye think ye have eternal life, and they are they which testify of me." How do you know that you are on God's side? Well, Jesus said, "If you feel like you are, you are." No, that's not what he said. He said, "If you want evidence of it, search the Scripture. Search the Bible. Search what God has said in his word. If God says this and you've done it, then you are standing on good, solid ground." God did not give you feelings as evidence that you're one of his people. If he did, then Christ is divided because all kind of different ideas are put forth about how I was saved. And I know it was that way because I feel good about it. We depend on what the Scriptures say. When the Scripture says, "This is what you must do to be saved," and I do that, then I know that I'm on solid ground. Is Christ divided? Well, no, he's not divided. He's produced a beautiful oneness. If, however, there is no absolute truth in spiritual matters, then yes, perhaps Christ is divided. Whatever one believes is all right. We will believe one thing and another person believe another thing, and neither of us is wrong. We will be tolerant of one another's beliefs because truth is relative. Nobody's wrong. If that's the case, then Christ is divided. There's so many different things put forth in the religious world, in the spiritual realm, that conflict with one another. Jesus said in John 8 and verse 32, "Ye shall know the truth, and the truth shall make you free." The truth. That's not relative. That does not come as the result of inductive reasoning or deductive reasoning or empiricism or anything else except God's revelation. God's revealed truth is absolute. Jesus prayed to God and said, "Sanctify them through thy truth. Thy word is truth." We meet on that common ground. When I follow God's word, when I base my convictions on that truth, and you do as well, we'll be together. The law was given by Moses, but grace and truth came by Jesus Christ. There's the question. 1 Corinthians 1 and verse 13. Is Christ divided? Most assuredly not. He is not divided. Thank you for being our guest today and for letting me share these thoughts. Until the next time, may the goodness of God be yours in full measure.
1: 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And may the light of Christ brighten heaven's way.
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0: Thank you for tuning in to Bible, the Bible, and more Bible. My name is Keith Ford. I'm the minister at the Auburn Hills Church of Christ in Woodbury, Tennessee. When we think about how important numbers are, you know what? There, throughout the Bible, we realize a certain thing about the number one. When we read in Deuteronomy, the sixth chapter and verse number 4, we see the words that Moses write, "Hear, O Israel, the Lord our God is one Lord." We see many times when it comes to one, that one can make a difference, whether it be a good difference or a bad difference. So I want us to notice today the power of one. We're going to look at a few. There are so many that we can go over and go into such deep studies. Each one of these things that we can bring up today can be a deeper study for a later date. But I want to put some thoughts upon our mind to realize the power of one. You know what? I like to give the example. If you were to write on the board that we were zeros, every human being was a zero, and then God is one, will we put us in front or behind God? So if you have that one, is the zero going to go in front or behind? So often we as zeros try to get in front of God, and then notice the value. If you put a zero in front of a one, and you keep putting zeros in front of a one, guess what? It doesn't increase in value. It decreases. But when we realize that when God is the one, there is one God, one Lord, and we put the zeros behind him, and notice how the number continues to increase. So if you got one and you put a zero, you got 10. Another zero, you have 100. Another zero, you have 1,000. And notice our value continues to go up. So as we look at the first one, I want us to notice that there is one God. What I mean by there is one God, there is only one God, the Godhead. There are three who possess the deity that is known as God. You have God the Father, God the Son, and the Holy Spirit. For some reason, this is one of the things that is kind of frowned upon. People don't understand the concept. Well, I'll give you a simple way to understand it. There are 8 billion humans on this planet, but there is one human race. There are 8 billion people who possess the human nature. I'm not going to grow fins. I'm not going to grow wings and fly away. I'm a human being. I possess what human beings possess. Just like when we look at God again, God the Father, who has ordained his Son, and then the Spirit was sent to make sure that everything has come full circle. When we look at the beginning, notice in Genesis chapter 1, again, I hope you have your Bibles with you so that we can see how this concept comes together. Genesis chapter 1, and we notice some familiar words. When this is through the days of creation and God is creating everything, and then when he gets to the point where he creates man, notice what he says in Genesis chapter 1 and verse number 26. It says, "And God said, let us make man in our image and our likeness, and let them have dominion over the fish of the sea and over the fowl of the air and over the cattle and over all the earth and over every creeping thing that creepeth upon the earth. So God created man in his own image. In the image of God created him, male and female created he him them." So we see from the beginning, God said, let us, the Godhead, let us make man in our image. When we go throughout the scriptures and we realize how much God uses himself in saying of what he would do for his people and the things that he has done, people have the mindset when they see Jesus and they say, well, he was the Son of God, they try to make it seem like that Jesus was not as equal on earth with the Father as in heaven. No, he was still God in the flesh. The Holy Spirit is still a part of the Godhead. There are those who like to attribute everything to the Holy Spirit, but leave out God the Father and the Son. We cannot do those things. The Godhead is one. God is one. He has created one. He is one who has created all things, I should say. He's created one earth. He has created the heavens and everything that exists. It is that God that we serve. Now, to be more specific, when we notice the book of Exodus and we see in the 20th chapter, God is going over the 10 commandments that he had gave Moses. God makes a statement that there are to be no other gods before him, because man has taken the time out in that time to make up these little idols and worship these little idols. And notice throughout the Bible, we'll see a little g god. whenever it refers to the God of heaven, Jehovah God, that one God, it refers to him as a big G God, because those little G gods that were created, they can't do anything. They can't save. And it's a wonderful thing. If you ever take the time out to read the book of Deuteronomy, you read Deuteronomy chapter 32, and that's a song of Moses. Moses is getting ready to give his farewell speech. He's getting ready to die on Mount Nebo. God takes him up to show him the land of Canaan, but he doesn't get a chance to go in. But all throughout that song, we notice that Moses makes the statement that my people have forsaken me for these little G gods. They turned away from the one true God. But God Almighty will let his people come back. He says in the song, when the battle gets tough and when things get to a problem, you pray to that little G God and see what happens. And nothing would happen. Isaiah chapter 46 is one of my favorite verses to look at. And chapter 7, and verse number 7, I'm sorry. And we see how the little G idols were made, or the little G gods were made. They take gold and silver out of bags. They go to the coppersmith or the blacksmith, and he shapes this little G god, and they set him on a pedestal. But then when they got in trouble, guess what? When the people came in to take him off the Babylonian captivity, they knocked that idol over like it wasn't nothing. And that idol will have to wait for someone to pick it back up and be placed on its pedestal before anything could happen. Friends, there is one God, the God who created the heavens and the earth, Genesis 1, the same God who took Egypt, who took Israel out of Egypt, who parted the Jordan River, who made it so that he would send his son to die on the cross for our sins, who loved everyone, John 3:16. And it is that Father, that God, I should say, who's going to send his son to come back for his church, this ecclesia, be called out and return them all back to heaven, or to heaven, I should say, 1 Corinthians 15 and verse 24. So there is only one God. Keep that in mind, because there's no other God who can save, who can do the things that God Almighty has done. Now, when we look at another one of the ones, we started in Genesis and we see that there's one God who created everything. Now, let's look at the one marriage, the first marriage, I should say, between man and woman. And this is a pattern that we should never get away from, because we see it has been this way from the beginning. If you still have your Bibles open, let us notice Genesis, the second chapter. And then we're going to look at Adam, and then the creation of Eve, and how this came about. The first marriage, the first union of man and woman, and this also sets the groundwork for how things were supposed to be. We live in a land today, or in a world today, where sometimes polygamy is permitted, where people have multiple spouses. You know what? God is a jealous God, and he only wanted his people to have one God. We see that Christ shows a relationship in Ephesians chapter 5 between him and the church. He calls it his bride. He gave himself for his bride. So there will be one church. That's, we're going to get to that next, but I want us to notice about the one man, the one woman, and that one union between those two. We see in Genesis chapter 2, Adam, who was put in the garden to take care of the garden, and then he also, in verse 20, he had to name all the animals. And then notice in verse number 21, it says, and the Lord caused a deep sleep to fall upon Adam, and he slept, and he took one of his ribs and closed up the flesh instead thereof. And the rib which the Lord God had taken from man made he a woman and brought her unto the man. And Adam said, this is now bone of my bones and flesh of my flesh. She shall be called woman, because she was taken out of man. Therefore shall a man leave his father and his mother and shall cleave unto his wife, and they shall be one flesh. Notice the power of one right there. A man who had fallen, who God caused a deep sleep to fall upon, he removed the rib from Adam and formed him a mate, a helper, someone who was suitable for him. Because Adam, seeing all the animals being together, didn't have anyone for himself. So God puts this man, this one man with this one woman, to become one flesh. When we look at marriages today, we have to realize and keep that same pattern. God is serious about how marriage should be. Even in the Old Testament, all the way to the New Testament, we know Matthew 19:9, where we see about the exception when it comes to marrying someone else. If it's for fornication, if your spouse dies, You know what? One is free to remarry. But I cannot simply just get rid of my wife because she doesn't make the biscuits right. Or she doesn't, I'm just not attracted to her anymore. I have to make sure that I value the covenant between me and my spouse, and also the vows that I made before God in heaven. We see how Adam and Eve were formed, put together to be one. That's the same mindset that we should keep today when it comes to our marriages. But for some reason, we have changed up in the world. The world says you go get you. You know what? You don't like them. You're treated like a used car. Well, I don't like this spouse anymore, so I'm gonna go get me another one. That's not what God said. God said, again, one man, one woman, together for life. That excludes anything else. Whatever God has said. So you can't do two men, two women. It doesn't work like that. It works the exact way that God said for it to work. The world likes to change up things, but if God said one, he means one. God said he wants it done his way. Guess what? I have to follow it his way. Again, we see how the world is changing. Just because the world is changing, that doesn't mean that God's word is going to change. Heaven and earth shall pass away, but my word shall not pass away. Matthew chapter 24, verse 35. God said that his word is settled forever in heaven. Things have been set in stone. We have to really just follow the power of what he said. We have to take things back to the Bible and realize the power of one. That one God who ordained that marriage be between one man and one woman. We have to honor those things. Now moving on along to our next one, because I want to make sure we get these in before our time expires today, because they are important. There's only one church. You've heard me speak on this program about the one church many times, because God only made one church. All denominations throughout the world, I think when we Google, they said it's 3,400 or 34,000, I believe, different than 34,000 different denominations in the world. But Jesus only started one church. How did we get to 34,000? How did we get past just one church and have so many? There are those who will look at verses in John chapter 10 and say, well, you know what? The different denominations are all the different branches. No, sir. No, ma'am. We cannot use that as an excuse. That is not what Jesus was talking about. And if we notice what he says about those branches, any branch that's not of him is going to be cast into the fire. So we have to make sure that we give the proper attention and proper mindset to that one church. You notice what it said in Matthew chapter 16. Jesus came into the coast of Caesarea Philippi, and he asked his disciples, saying, who do men say that I, the Son of Man, am? Peter, who's always bold in his speech, Peter spoke out and said that some of them say that thou art Elias or Jeremiah or one of the prophets, John the Baptist. But then he asked again, who do you say that I am? And you notice the words of Peter. Peter said that thou art the Christ, the Son of the living God. And Jesus says, blessed art thou, Simon Bar-Jonah, for flesh and blood had not revealed it unto thee, but my Father who was in heaven. Peter knew who the Christ was. And it was upon that confession, not upon Peter, meaning Petros rock, not upon Peter. Peter was not the rock, even though his name did mean Petros, a small stone. But upon that confession that he made that Jesus was the Christ, the Son of God, that Jesus would establish his church. The church is not a physical building. The church, there are many people who say, you know what, we're going to church today, or if the building burns down, they say, oh, the church is done. No, the church is not the physical building. We look at what is said in Matthew chapter 16. Again, I just quoted some of those verses, but I want you to follow along and read it with me. Again, we notice what he says. He says that in verse number 17, and Jesus answered and said unto him, blessed art thou, Simon Bar-Jonah, for flesh and blood had not revealed it unto thee, but my Father which is in heaven. And I say unto thee that thou art Peter, and upon this rock I will build my church, and the gates of hell shall not prevail against it. Jesus said upon that rock he will build his church, singular in nature, one church. There is only one church. Any other religious body that's not of Christ is an error, because he only built one church. You can trace, if you cannot trace your church back to Jerusalem, to the start, you're in the wrong place, my friend. If you cannot trace it all the way back to there to then, you need to get out of that denomination, because it's something that is man-made. You notice with me again the book of Isaiah. Isaiah chapter 2 lays it out in the about the prophecy of the coming of the church. We notice Isaiah chapter 2, and we see these words penned by Isaiah. The word that Isaiah the son of Amoz saw concerning Judah and Jerusalem, and it came to pass in the last days that the mountain of the Lord's house shall be established in the top of the mountains and shall be exalted above the hills, and all nations, not some nations, all nations will flow unto it. When you look at the day of Pentecost, Acts chapter 2, and you see all those different nations that were there. We're going to look at that in 1 second after we read the next verse. But you see all these different nations, all those nations flowed in. And when Peter preached that gospel message, guess what? Those who believe, who had repented of their sins and were baptized, they were added to that one church. It's a strange. It would have been a strange thing for someone to come up to Peter on that day and say, what denomination are you? You know what? Peter would have looked at him crazy. Paul would have looked at him crazy. If that was the case, he would have, if somebody would have asked, what denomination are you? You know, what kind of church do you attend? You know, it's so often that's the case that we hear today. People say, well, you have your faith. I have my faith. Guess what? As long as we believe that there is one God, we all end up going to the same place. My friends, if we all believe that there was one God, we would believe in that one doctrine. We would believe in that one church. We would believe in the one faith, the one baptism, those ones that are spoken about in Ephesians chapter 4 and verse number 1. We would believe in all those things if we believe that there was one God. Notice what Paul writes to the church at Ephesus in Ephesians chapter 4, because it is important. I'm going to hammer on this because there are many people who have been taught error and do not understand the way of the Lord, that there is only one church. Notice what the Bible says. Paul says, I, therefore, the prisoner of the Lord, beseech you that ye walk worthy of the vocation wherewith ye are called, with all lowliness and meekness, with longsuffering, forbearing one another in love, endeavoring to keep the unity of the Spirit in the bond of peace. There is one body, notice one, there is one Spirit, even as ye are called, and one hope of your calling, one Lord, one faith, one baptism, one God, excuse me, and Father of all, who is above all and through all and in you all. That one is found in the Lord's church. Jesus, who died on the cross and gave himself for it. Paul stated, I am crucified with Christ. Nevertheless, I live, yet not I, but Christ who liveth in me. And the life which I now live in the flesh, I live by the faith of the Son of God, who loved me and gave himself for me. It is that one church that we have to make sure that we are a member of, that we have been added to, and that we continue to flourish and grow in, and that we are doing the best to help spread the borders of the kingdom ourselves. Going back to Isaiah, notice how Isaiah concludes it in verse number 3. He says, and many people shall go and say, come ye and let us go up to the mountain of the house of the Lord, to the house of the God of Jacob. And guess what? He will teach us of his ways, and we will walk in his paths. For out of Zion shall go forth the law and the word of the Lord from Jerusalem. The church was started in Jerusalem. The apostles were told to tarry in Jerusalem until they be endued with power from on high. Luke chapter 24, verses 44 through 47. We have to keep these things in mind. If you look and see that your church was established in 1853 or 1800 or 1700, if it wasn't back in 1833, my friends, you are in the wrong place. You have to come out of that man-made denomination if you want to have salvation. The power of one. Somebody will look at this in an argument and say, well, man, you mean to tell me all these people are wrong? It's not me who's telling you. Look at the word for yourself. Jesus established his church, the one church. If someone was to go out and start a church and teach everything contrary to Jesus, would you still say that that person was going to go to heaven? Would you say that the church of Satan is going to heaven because they worship the devil? And would you say that anyone who teaches anything false, can they go to heaven by their feelings and not doing what thus said the Lord? It is important, my friends, that we realize, again, the power of one. And the last thing I want us to look at for this program, I want us to notice how when dealing with all these ones, there was one sin that entered into the world and caused so many problems. If you notice, all three of these things that we've discussed today have been from the book of Genesis. Turn back to the book of Genesis in chapter 3 and notice the fall of man. We see in Genesis chapter 3 that the serpent comes to Eve. The serpent is very subtle. Satan knows how to throw things out there to get people to stumble. He doesn't know exactly what's going to make you fall, but he throws everything out to see what he's going to get you with. And once he got you, you're got. You're his. And you fall. But thanks be to God that he made a way for us to come back out. But we notice in verse number two, she says, and the woman said unto the serpent, we may eat of the fruit of the trees of the garden, but of the fruit of the tree which is in the midst of the garden, God has said, ye shall not eat of it, neither shall ye touch it, lest ye die. And the serpent said unto the woman, ye shall not surely die. Notice the power of one there. He adds one little word in there. He adds that not in there. You shall surely not die. But what did God say? You shall surely die if you eat of this tree. Satan added one word and caused one sin to come into the world, and it changed the course of life for everyone. For God doth know that in the day you eat thereof, then your eyes shall be open, and ye shall be as gods, knowing good and evil. And when the woman saw that the tree was good for food, and it was pleasant to the eyes, and a tree to be desired to make one wise, she took of the fruit of the thereof, and did eat, and gave also unto her husband with her, and he did eat. And the eyes of them both were open, and they knew that they were naked, and they sewed fig leaves together and made themselves aprons. And they heard the voice of the Lord walking in the garden in the cool of the day. And Adam and his wife hid themselves from the presence of the Lord God among the trees of the garden. And the Lord called unto Adam and said unto him, where art thou? They did that one sin. They disobeyed God's word. Now, I'm not advocating that, you know what, live any kind of life you want to. I'm definitely not advocating that. We have to make sure that we abide by God's word. There are many people who have the mindset, well, it's just one sin, I'll be fine. My friends, that's a dangerous mindset to have. If you think about that one sin and how it turned the course of all history today for us, one sin. Somebody will say, well, I only miss service maybe once or twice. Do you think we really have to go to service every Sunday? You think I can't just miss one Sunday and be all right with God? You know, that's a chance that I don't want to take. God is the ultimate judge in the end. We are going to be charged with the way that we conduct ourselves in this body. 2 Corinthians chapter 5, verses 9 through 11. I have to give an account for what I've done in my body. And if I have the mindset that, well, it's just one time, I'll just do this one time, it's not going to be that big of a problem. That's a mindset that I need to shake. Ask Adam, ask Eve. It was only because of that one word that was added in. They took of that one tree that they were commanded specifically not to take of. And it changed the whole course of everything. Notice how that one sin affected all. We'll pick up with verse number 14. And the Lord God said unto the serpent, because thou hast done this, thou art cursed above all cattle and above every beast of the field. Upon thy belly shalt thou go, and dust shalt thou eat all the days of thy life. And I will put enmity between thee and the woman, and between thy seed and her seed. It shall bruise thy head, and thou shalt bruise his heel. Unto the woman, the sorrow I will greatly multiply. Greatly multiply the sorrow and thy conception, and sorrow thou shalt bring forth children, and thy desire shall be to thy husband, and he shall rule over thee. And unto Adam he said, because thou hast hearkened unto the voice of thy wife, and hast eaten of the tree of which I commanded thee, saying, thou shalt not eat of it, cursed is the ground for thy sake, and sorrow shalt thou eat of it all the days of thy life. One sin made all those things happen. The woman would have pain in her labor giving. Adam would have to work. The ground would be hard for Adam. It would always be a tough time for Adam. And we see the serpent was made to slither on his belly from now on. All because of one sin. Friends, I want us to be mindful of the power of one when it comes to sin. David calls one man to go into battle because he took this one man's wife, impregnated her, sent this man out to be killed in the heat of the battle. And that one sin caused the child who came into the world, the little boy, to have his life taken, all because of one sin. Let's be mindful of the power of one when it comes to God, who has all power, who has created all things. Give him all the praise and thanks, because he is one God and of one mind. We are to be mindful of the one power of one when it comes to our marriage. When it comes to a man and woman getting together, they are now one flesh. They cleave together, and it's supposed to be that one union unto death. Let us be mindful of the one church that stands, and that we can prove in scripture and make sure that we are part of that one church. And if we are not, we have to make the necessary changes so that we can have heaven as our home. And we also have to be mindful of sin. One sin changed the whole course of the world for us. One sin came with so many problems. Making sure that we do our best to abstain from those things that will knock us down and those things that will keep us and separate us from God. Because God is not going to be pleased with us. God will not honor what he said to us if we have sin in our lives. That if we are habitual sinners, we continue to practice sin, where God is, we cannot go. Well, we cannot go where God is if we continue to practice sin. It is what we always do at the end of the program. We like to extend an invitation to those who are listening, to those who may not be members of the Lord's church. The words of Jesus, Jesus said, "Come unto me, all you that labor and are heavy laden, and I will give you rest. Take my yoke upon you and learn of me, for I am meek and lowly in heart, and ye shall find rest unto your souls, for my yoke is easy and my burden is light." Matthew chapter 11, verse 28 through 30. We have to make sure that we realize that it is only through Christ that we can have salvation. It's not found in the Baptist, Methodist, any of the vast denominations throughout the world. It's only found in Christ's church. One can become a member of the Lord's church, and one can become a Christian and be added to the church. God does the adding. One cannot vote you in or vote you out. God does the adding. One can do that by hearing the word of God, according to Romans 10:17. After hearing those words, one must believe those words, according to John 8:24. After believing, one must repent of all sins, Luke 13:3-5, and also Acts 17:30. And then one must confess that Jesus Christ is the Son of God, according to Matthew 10:32. And then one must be baptized for the remission of sin. There's always been water in the plan, according to Acts 2:38. And then one must remain faithful unto the point of death, according to Revelation 2:10, and receive the crown of life. If we can assist you in helping you to realize more about the power of one and helping you to become a part of that one church, we would love to be there for you. Thank you so much for your time. In our land where we'll never
1: grow. The question, who is Jesus, is not as simple as it seems,
2: right?
1: Because there's so much to unpack. But we do have an issue in the world of people saying, okay, yeah, in theory, Jesus is just as great as Santa Claus. He's a great story. He helps children behave, but that's really it. There, you know, Santa is not this, and Jesus is the same thing as Santa. How do we prove that Jesus is a real being? What would you do if someone asked for proof?
2: Well, there's extra biblical proof. We have the writings from the first century of historians. If all we have and people were to take the Bible and just say, look at it from a historical document, there is much proof about who he was associated with and all of that, and coming before Pilate and all of that well documented as well. And so those are things that I think are key when you look at, we can go outside the Bible to see evidence that, yes, he was a real man.

Hello, my name is Tom Waycaster, and we're going to be studying from the 16th Psalm today. I hope you're having a great day, and this is a wonderful psalm to study, particularly if you're looking for happiness and satisfaction in life. You know, the Apostle Paul wrote in Philippians chapter 2 that he had learned how to be content. He learned that in everything, whether by great possessions or great honors or whether being brought low, he learned the secret of contentment. I think the psalmist writer learned the secret of contentment as well. In fact, if I were titling this psalm, I would just put as its heading one word, satisfied, satisfied. It's said to have been written by David. I have no reason to doubt that authorship. But the precise time when David wrote the psalm is a different matter. Some have suggested he may have written the psalm during those years when he was fleeing from Saul as he awaited God's divine appointment for him to the kingship. Others think it may have been written by David when he was fleeing from his son Absalom. And certainly in any case, it would fit. But there's an important lesson to be learned from that, and it is this. That even in times of great persecution and great sorrow in David's life, he still could say that he was satisfied. There's an interesting word in the ancient subscript of this psalm. It's called a michtam of David. That was either a musical term or perhaps it may have had reference to some sacrifice, means of sacrifice, but that's the ancient transcript or ancient subscript, and it does attach David as its authorship. I think what you have here is a description of the man who is truly satisfied, the man who's found contentment in life. And I think this particular psalm is especially relative in view of our day and age when men don't seem to have happiness or joy. In fact, I was looking on the internet the other day, and I read an interesting statistic that 78% of our country are not satisfied. They're not happy. They don't like the way the direction that the country is going. And that's particularly interesting in view of the fact that just 3 years ago, the percentage who thought the country was going in the wrong direction was even less. So the wisdom is not in men. The wisdom is in God on how to find genuine satisfaction and genuine happiness. I think David sets forth three character traits of that man who is genuinely happy. Let me give you the three character traits, and then we'll go back and we'll develop these as they appear in the 16th Psalm. The first is the contented man, the man who is satisfied with his life, is the man who has a godly practice. He's talking about the practice of the godly man in verses 1 and 2. And then the second major point in this psalm is that David discusses the portion of the godly man. And then last of all, in verses 7 through 9, he talks about the prospects of the godly man. And so you're seeing as he unfolds this, a beautiful description of the amazing satisfaction of David. Let's take a closer look at the psalm. Verses 1 and 2, he talks about the practice of the godly man. The Bible describes how we live as a walk, for example. We saw in Psalm chapter 1 that David said, "Blessed is the man that walketh not in the counsel of the ungodly. He doesn't stand in the way of sinners. He doesn't sit in the seat of the scornful, but his delight is in the law of the Lord." He has a certain walk that characterizes his life. The same is true with regard to the New Testament Christian. First John chapter 1, verses 6 through 8. Remember that John said, "If we walk in the light as he is in the light, we have fellowship one with another, and the blood of Jesus, his son, cleanses us from all sin." So what we're concentrating in these first two verses is, first four verses is, that David is describing the practice of the godly man. Now let's take a closer look at this section. In the first two verses, David tells me, so far as the practice of the godly man is concerned, he lives in the Lord's presence.
He lives in the Lord's presence. He's always aware that God is about him. He's aware of the all-seeing eye of God. He's aware of the omniscience of God. But listen to these first two verses and concentrate particularly upon this aspect. He lives in the presence of the Lord. Here's what David writes. Preserve me, O God, for in thee do I take refuge. O my soul, thou hast said unto Jehovah, thou art my Lord. I have no good beyond thee. God was his refuge. David realized he could turn to God in times of need. And so he recognized he was always in the presence of God, and therefore God would become his shelter. God would become his guide. God would be the one who teaches him how he is to walk and how he is to live. So when David talks about the practice of the godly man, one of the things he focuses on is he lives in the Lord's presence. And being fully aware that God sees and knows all, he adjusts his life and his thinking and his habits and his example in accord with what God would have him to do. So he has a certain practice in that he lives in the Lord's presence. Here's another thing about living in the Lord's presence. If you'll take a look at verse 3, he lives for the Lord's people. He has a close relationship with those who are of like-minded faith. I would suppose one of the greatest benefits of being a child of God is the association that we share together as children of God. There's a certain camaraderie that exists, a certain affection that exists one toward another. That may be why John told us that if we love the brethren, if we have love for one another, that's what sets us apart. That's what makes us distinct. Now listen to this third verse. Here David says, as for the saints that are in the earth, they are the excellent in whom is all my delight. We sometimes talk about heroes in society. And it's quite unfortunate that in our generation, it seems that the heroes in society are not necessarily what they ought to be. Sometimes the evil are glorified. In fact, it reminds me much of the days of the judges, when every man was a law unto himself, or even the later days of Judah and their closing days of the divided kingdom. And wicked kings and wicked men seemed to lead the direction that Israel was going to go. David says here in verse 3, as for the saints, my brethren that are in the earth, those that are living, these are the ones that are excellent, and it is in him and in them that I find my delight. David had a great deal of delights. Perhaps the greatest of these was his delight in the Word of God, but he still had a certain affection for those who were his brethren. I've learned over the years and the opportunities that I've had to travel for various reasons that sometimes I would be traveling and I would come in contact with someone who was a total stranger. And as we began to talk and discuss matters, I would learn that they're members of the Lord's church. And immediately, when I recognize that closeness through our spiritual birth, there's a certain camaraderie that arises. David said in verse 3, as for the saints that are in the earth, they are the excellent in whom is my delight. So this practice of the godly man, he knows he lives in the Lord's presence, and he lives for the Lord's people. But then third of all, regarding his practice, he lives by the Lord's precepts. Look, if you will, at verse 4. Their sorrows shall be multiplied, that is, those who are wicked. Their sorrows shall be multiplied. They give gifts for another God. Now, the American Standard has the word God in italics, which simply means it was not in the original text, but our interpreters inserted that to help us get a better understanding of what the verse is trying to convey. Let me read the verse without that italicized word. Their sorrows, the sorrows of the wicked, shall be multiplied that give gifts to another.
They're taking their eyes off of God. They're not listening to God. They make their sacrifices to those false gods or to those who are not interested in things of a spiritual nature. Listen to the rest of this verse. Their drink offerings of blood will I not offer, nor take their names upon my lips. What is David telling us? He's saying basically there are two walks in life, that as I contemplate the practice of the godly man, that there are two different directions I can go in life. One of these is I can follow God and his

He that walk therein. But straight is the gate and narrow the way that leads to life, and few are those that walk therein. It's a matter of my worldview. It's a matter of choice. It's a matter of what direction I want to go. The psalmist is saying the practice of the godly man is the man who chooses to live by God's precepts. So in those first four verses, you've got an amazing description of the practice of the godly man. Now let's move to verse 5. And in verses 5 and 6, you've got the portion of the godly man. What is his life filled with? What does he receive? I think there's a natural inclination on the part of man when he looks at a certain choice that is to be made. He asks, what's in it for me? What am I going to profit by that? Well, David describes what he has profited by following God. He's going to talk about the portion of the godly man. He's going to talk about two different portions. One of these is going to talk about the spiritual portion that is his. And then second of all, he's going to talk about the physical portion that is his. Listen, if you will, to verse 5. The Lord is the portion of mine inheritance and of my cup. His spiritual portion was he has a relationship with God. He walks in the path that God has given. He walks in close fellowship with the Father. And so David would write here, he is the portion. He is the one that has been allotted to me. And he rejoices in that portion. Sometimes we think about portion as a certain part of something that's given to us. But in the case of God, he gives us his full fellowship, his great mercy, his great love, his benevolent care over us. And so he talks about, with regard to his portion, he talks about the spiritual portion. But now listen, if you will, to verse 6, where he talks about the physical portion. And observe, if you will, that he deals first of all with the spiritual portion and then the physical portion. I think this is important because there are those who claim to be followers of Christ that seem to put the physical portion ahead of the spiritual portion. They seek for the physical benefits above that which is spiritual, and when the physical benefits, at least according to their idea of measurement and proportion, are not apparent or not given, they quickly abandon God. And unfortunately, there are even some preachers today who would proclaim something like a get-rich-quick type of gospel. David said it's the spiritual that's most important. That is the priority. And the physical comes sort of as a side benefit. But listen to verse 6. He said, the lines are fallen unto me in pleasant places, and yea, I have a goodly heritage. David looked at his physical blessings. And I guess when you think about David and his physical blessings, he was abundantly blessed. There's no doubt as king that he enjoyed wealth. Think, if you will, about Solomon. In the early days of Solomon's kingship, God said to him, ask whatever you will. And I find it interesting that Solomon did not ask for physical things. He asked for spiritual things. He wanted wisdom to guide the people over whom he directed his kingship. He asked that God would bless the nation, that he would keep them online with regard to God's word. And he asked for wisdom from above. He asked for spiritual things. But God said, because you did not ask for riches, I'm going to throw all that in beside. And I find it interesting as a student of history that wherever God's word has gone and societies in general have embraced the gospel of Christ, that society has been blessed, physically speaking. But where societies reject God and reject his gospel, in many instances, if not in almost every instance, the society lives in squalor, they live in poverty, they do not enjoy the blessings of life. So David recognized the portion of the godly man is spiritual and it's physical. But please never forget the priorities, what comes first. It is the spiritual that comes first. And so Paul would write to the Colossians,
In Colossians chapter 3 and verse 1, he said, if then you were raised together with Christ, seek the things that are above where Christ

Christ is seated at the right hand of God. And Paul is the great example of that, is he not? When Paul turned his attention away from persecuting Christians to actually advancing the cause of Christ, a lot of his physical things were taken from him, but he counted those things as but loss, as dung, as garbage. They meant nothing to him because he placed the spiritual first. And actually, in the final analysis, it's only the spiritual that's going to last anyway. For when the day of judgment comes, all of this that we see about us is going to be burned up and dissolved, as those who are faithful then are ushered into their new home, their heavenly home with the Father. So what about this man who's satisfied? I mean, genuinely, truly satisfied. He is a man who has a practice, a proper practice. You see the practice of the godly man in verses 1 through 4, and then you see the portion of the godly man in 5 through 6. By the way, before I leave this 5th and 6th verse, that is a great incentive, the incentive to obedience to God, in that he will bless us. And every promise that he has given with regard to those who are obedient to his will, he's kept those promises. Now then, we're going to look at the prospects of the godly man in verses 7 through 11. As David talks about this man who's truly satisfied, what does life hold out for him? What are the prospects of this man? This likewise has some wonderful lessons under it. For example, what are the prospects in this life? Verses 7 through 9. I will bless Jehovah who has given me counsel. In other words, one of the prospects is he's going to have guidance from God. Isn't it interesting that when David began the Psalms, he said, the godly man walks not in the counsel of the ungodly. You and I are inundated every day with counsel from the ungodly. Turn your television on. Turn your radio on. Pick up a newspaper ad. Get on the internet. Constantly we're being invaded with counsel from the ungodly to let our lives go off in the direction of those who oppose God. The psalmist writer says here, the prospects of the godly man in this life, number one is, he's going to be guided by God. I will bless Jehovah, verse 7, who has given me counsel, yea, my heart instructeth me in the night seasons. He's guided by God's counsel 24 hours a day, when he rises in the morning, when he goes to bed at night. But here's another thing about this prospects of the godly man with regard to this life. He's guided by God, but second of all, he's guarded by God. Look, if you will, at verse 8. I have set the Lord always before me, because he is at my right hand, I shall not be moved. Our faith is challenged sometimes when we don't see exactly how God is guarding us, but if I trust in the promises of God, he does guard me. Through his providential care, he guards me, he protects me, and I have to believe that. Otherwise, it would be very frightening to think for a moment that God is not my refuge or I have nowhere to turn. We're living in a truly trying age, are we not? Some people have observed that with the pandemic and the way our society has changed in many respects, that there's nowhere to turn. Well, the psalmist writer said, God guards us. I find that a tremendous blessing. So as the psalmist talks about the prospects with regard to this life, he says, that godly man is guided by God. He's guarded by God. But then look, if you will, at verse 9, it tells me, verse 8 rather, he tells, verse 9, he tells me that I am gladdened by God. I enjoy true happiness. Verse 9, therefore, my heart is glad and my glory rejoiceth. My flesh also shall dwell in safety. You see, God's great providential care for us. And so we're gladdened. We enjoy all the benefits of being a child of God. Now, here's an interesting feature in this psalm that perhaps you have noticed, and even in a casual reading, that the next few verses, verses 10 and 11, were repeated by Peter in Acts chapter 2 in reference to Christ. So
I'm convinced that 10 and 11 is truly prophetic in that it speaks of Christ in the ultimate sense, but still there are some great blessings for us as well. And so what have we seen? We've seen that this man who is truly satisfied is a man who has a proper practice. You see the practice of the godly man, and then you see the proportion of the godly man. Then you see the prospects of this godly man so far as his life is concerned. But now in verses 10 and 11, you're going to see the prospects of man so far as that life is concerned. Not so much this life, but that life. Now listen to what the psalmist writes. He tells me, first of all, that I'm going to be preserved. For thou wilt not leave my soul to Sheol, neither wilt thou suffer thy Holy One to see corruption. In the absolute sense, this could only be said of Jesus. For it is appointed unto man once to die, and after that cometh the judgment. And all who are laid in the grave, we are told in God's word that they will return to the dust of the earth. And so God will allow this body to see corruption. In the absolute sense, Jesus would not see corruption. So I see in this a very messianic flavor to it. In that life, preservation. And then look, if you will, in the next verse, verse 11, you see the pleasures that come out of that. In other words, in that life, I'm going to be preserved for that life, and I'm going to enjoy the pleasures in eternity. Listen to verse 11. Thou wilt show me the path of life. In thy presence is fullness of joy. In thy right hand there are pleasures forevermore. Now, seeing that Peter used that in Acts chapter 2, I see in that a great description of God protecting the body of Christ in view of the resurrection. We need to be careful in this 10th verse that we do not read into this what is not there, as if to say God will protect us and preserve us and will never fall. There's no possibility of falling. The doctrine of once saved, always saved, I think runs contrary to the general teaching of the Scripture. There are just too many passages that talk about the capability or the possibility that we can fall from grace. Galatians chapter 4 is one example. Paul writes to the Galatians and said, if you're going to be justified by the law, you've fallen from grace. You've fallen away from Christ. The entire book of Hebrews was written to a generation of Christians that came out of Jewish background who were in danger of casting everything aside and going back to the Jewish law. And the warning in that book enhances the importance of realizing it is possible that we can stumble. But looking at this from the positive side, you want to know why the psalmist writer was so satisfied? It is because he could look at these 10th and 11th verses and he would come to the conclusion that in that life, God's going to see to it that I'm cared for and he will keep his promises. So the psalm is a beautiful psalm of satisfaction. David, I can almost imagine, after having perhaps narrowly escaped the hand of Saul or perhaps the hand of Absalom, that he could sit down then and write this wonderful psalm that says, in essence, I'm satisfied. I have confidence that God will care for me. Why is that? Because of the practice of the godly man, because of the portion of the godly man, and because of the prospects of the godly man. I would suggest to you that as confident as David was, and as much assurance as David had, and as much satisfaction that he enjoyed, it is only a glimmer of what the child of God in the Christian dispensation has at his disposal. That's why Paul could write, I've learned in every walk of life, in every state, to be content, to enjoy the things that God gives to us, to enjoy the physical blessings, but more importantly, to enjoy the wonderful spiritual blessings that God sends our way. I have observed over the years that there are numerous enemies of contentment and satisfaction. One of these enemies is circumstances.
or when things don't go exactly the way that we want them to go, we lose our joy. Another of those is people. People just simply disappoint us, and so we lose our happiness and our joy. Another is things, material things. And then when we don't get what we think we ought to have, we become somewhat unhappy. And then the last of those is simple anxiety or worry. And so when I look at the book of Philippians, which may serve as a wonderful counterpart to this 16th Psalm, I see Paul saying to those brethren, number one, in chapter one, don't let circumstances take your satisfaction from you. He was in jail. He was in prison. Circumstances didn't bother him. Number two, don't let people take your happiness and joy away from you, because you have to have the mind of Christ. And when I submit to the will of Christ, that joy and happiness is mine. Number three, in the third chapter in Philippians, he says, don't let things distract your joy. And then in that last chapter, in the very center of that chapter, he said, in nothing be anxious, but in everything by prayer and supplication, let your requests be made known unto God. And then his guidance will take care of us. His providence will take care of us. But in the Old Testament, David could say with great confidence, I'm satisfied. Next time you're not satisfied or you find yourself looking at material things, come back to this 16th Psalm. We invite you to contact the Gospel Broadcasting Network if you have any questions about this program or any of our programs, or if you're interested in a Bible study. We'd love to make arrangements for someone to come into your home and to sit down and study the Bible with you. So please feel free to call on us in order to set up one of those studies or anything that we can do to help you in your spiritual life. So we grant you a good day. We pray that you'll join us again in our next segment.

0: When did the Apostle Paul have his sins forgiven? In Acts chapter 9, Jesus appeared to Paul and said, "You will be told what you must do." Paul was so scared, he didn't eat, he didn't drink, he prayed for 3 days. Now, what would you be praying for if you'd been killing Christians? I would pray, "Lord, please forgive me." Yet after praying for 3 days, he wasn't saved yet. He was told, "Why are you waiting? Arise and be baptized and wash away your sins, calling on the name of the Lord." And now, I have the same question for you. Why are you waiting?
1: My Jesus knows.

0: This is Getting to Know Your Bible, a program dedicated to the proclaiming of the good news of Jesus Christ. Here's Billy Lambert.
1: It is a genuine pleasure to be with you today on Getting to Know Your Bible. We do appreciate those of you who've tuned in to watch today, and especially if you may be watching today for the very first time. Thank you so very much for tuning in. We appreciate those who watch every time Getting to Know Your Bible comes on the air. We've heard this statement, God is love. And indeed, God truly is love. But there's a question that I was asked recently, and I'd like to try to answer that question. Is God hate? If God is love, and He is God hate? Please stay tuned as we attempt to answer that question today. Now, on Getting to Know Your Bible, we offer a free Bible correspondence course, and many people have taken this Bible course, and we want to make it available for you today. 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
1: I'm going to read a passage from the book of Romans, chapter 11, and in verse number 22. Romans 11 and 22. Therefore consider the goodness and severity of God on those who fail severity, but toward you goodness, if you continue in His goodness. Otherwise, you also will be cut off. That's Romans 11 and verse number 22. Now, if you'll notice in that passage, the apostle wrote, behold the goodness and the severity of God. And God is a good God. But is God hate? It just seems odd to me to even ask a question like that. That seems strange to ask a question like that. Well, when you think about all of the characteristics, the attributes of God, we speak of God as being a God of kindness, and indeed He is. We speak of God as being a God of mercy, and He is a merciful God. We speak of God as being a God of grace. He is a very gracious God. And we speak of God as being a God of compassion. And indeed, He is a God who is a compassionate God. We speak of God as being a God of forgiveness. Now, when you think about all of those different characteristics, think about Him being so good, so kind, so merciful, so compassionate, so loving. It just seems out of character to even remotely suggest that God could be a God who hates. But is it out of character? Now, first thing I'd like for us to do is to think about the word hate as it is used in the Bible. In the Old Testament, the word hate is the word sone, and it means to set apart or to set against, to disregard, to despise, or to disavow, or to hate. And it's found some 145 times in the Old Testament. Now, the word hate in the New Testament is the word mesio. And it is found some 40 times. And in the New Testament, it also means to disregard. It means to despise or to hate. So the word hate is used frequently in the Bible. Now, the word hate, as it is used in the Bible, is used in the absolute sense. It's used in the absolute sense where strong feelings are shown, strong emotional feelings or human passions are used as they relate to God. And when that is the case, it is a anthropopathism. That is, when you're talking about human passion and relating that human passion to deity. A scholar by the name of Godfrey Bromley, who incidentally is the editor of the International Standard Bible Encyclopedia, which most preachers have in their libraries, and this is what he said about hate as it is used in the absolute sense. This is not emotional hate, but a disavowing of evil and those who commit it. So when we talk about God hating in the absolute sense, it's where God disavows, where God disapproves of evil and those who commit that evil. An example of that is Amos chapter 5 and verse 21. I despise your feast days. So the word hate in the Old Testament and in the New Testament is used in the absolute sense. But it is also used in the relative sense. In the ancient world, the word hate did not carry the same negative reaction as it does in the way that we use it today. And the Mideastern vocabulary was characterized by a certain excitability in their expression. And they would express what we might refer to today as being a lesser love, and they would call that lesser love hate. Now, let me give you two examples of that. In Genesis, the 29th chapter, we have the example of Jacob, Rachel, and Leah. Now, Jacob loved Rachel more, we're told, than he did Leah. But we're also told that he loved Leah. But he loved Rachel more than he loved Leah. If you're reading from the New King James translation, it says also that he hated Leah. Did that mean that he had this emotional despite for her? No. It simply meant he loved her less than he did Rachel. If you read from the New King James, he says that she was unloved. That is, she was not loved with the same kind of love that Rachel was loved with. So it's a lesser love. Another illustration of hate being a lesser love is in Luke, the 14th chapter, where Jesus taught that in order to follow him, we must hate our family. What does Jesus mean that I must have this disdain for my father and my mother and my brothers and all of my family, my wife, my children? No. It meant I'm to love them with a lesser love than I do him. I'm to love my family. Paul said, husbands, love your wives. Wives, love your husbands. We're to love our children. But we're to love the Lord more than we love anyone else. You see, Jesus is not going to tolerate a rival for his affection. Maybe that's why in Luke 14:33, Jesus said, whosoever he be of you that forsaketh not all that he hath cannot be my disciple. So there's this lesser love. But when you study the word hate, or any word in the Bible for that matter, you need to look at the word in light of the context in which it is used. Now, let's think about the love of God. God is a God of love. Yes, indeed, he's a God of love. And God has what we're going to refer to as a benevolent love for all mankind. Sometimes we might refer to that benevolent love as God's realm of general providence, where God is providing for the needs of all people, regardless of who they are. For example, it is because of His benevolent love that God provides the rain for the righteous and the unrighteous. It is out of His benevolent love that God provides the sunshine for the saint and the sinner alike. And it was because of His benevolent love that God gave His Son Jesus to die on the cross for all mankind. We're familiar with John 3:16, "For God so loved the world that He gave His only begotten Son, that whosoever believeth in Him should not perish, but have everlasting life." God gave His Son to die on the cross, and He shed His blood out of love for all mankind, the benevolent love for all mankind. That blood was shed for all people, regardless of how wicked and evil they might be. You see, God would have all men to be saved. He would have all men to come to a knowledge of the truth, 1 Timothy 2 and verse 4. In Romans 5 and verse 8, the Bible says that He commends His love toward us in that while we were yet sinners, while we were rebelling against Him, disobedient to Him, Jesus Christ died for us. That was out of God's benevolent love. Does the fact that God loved us with this kind of a love and that His love was shed abroad on all mankind through the giving of His Son mean that God overlooks our sins? Absolutely not. Does that mean that God approves of our sins? Absolutely not. Does that mean that all people are going to be saved? Absolutely not. All that we hear sometimes is this statement. And incidentally, I have taken a little mini poll one time when I would ask everyone that's heard this statement to raise their hand, and almost every person in the audience raised their hand. And this is the statement: that God hates sin, but He loves the sinner. I dare say that every person watching this telecast right now has heard that statement. That God hates sin, but God loves the sinner. Now, my statement after I took that little poll was this: that's true, but it's not true. Now, let me try to explain. I believe with all of my heart that one statement, that God hates sin, but He loves the sinner, it has given rise to a softening of our view of God's attitude towards sin and sinners. If God loves me, well, why would God condemn me? I think some have developed that attitude because over and over they've heard that statement. Now, be it said, God would have all men to be saved and to come to a knowledge of the truth. Be it said that God is not willing that any should perish, but that all should come to repentance. But friends, God's wrath, His wrath is directed towards sin. Listen to the Apostle Paul in Romans 1, verse 18. "But the wrath of God is revealed from heaven." Well, if He's revealed His wrath, against what has He revealed that wrath? Against all unrighteousness and ungodliness of men who hold or suppress the truth in unrighteousness. It is the case that God loves us all, but God reveals His wrath against those who live impenitent lives. God's wrath is revealed against sin and sinners. Truthfully, to a great extent, in modern preaching, we've ceased talking and preaching about the wrath of God. Question: When was the last time you heard a gospel preacher talk about God's wrath? But Paul did not cease it. Listen to Paul in 2 Corinthians chapter 5 and verse 11. Knowing therefore the terror of the Lord, we persuade men. Knowing the terror of the Lord, we persuade men. In the preceding verse, he had said that we must all stand before him in the judgment. And then he says that God one day is going to judge us, and his wrath is going to be revealed against us. Then in Hebrews chapter 10, the statement is made in verses 29 and 30. It is a fearful thing to fall into the hands of the living God. I heard one preacher say, as he quoted that passage, and one thing he said is also fearful, and that's to fall out of the hands of the living God. But Paul said it's a fearful thing to fall into the hands of the living God. Now, why is that? Hebrews 12:29 contains the answer to that statement. Our God is a consuming fire. So Paul did not cease preaching about the wrath of God. We've stopped talking about it today. You know, we need as preachers today to cry loud and spare not, to lift up our voices like a trumpet and show the people their transgressions. We need to be showing the church their sins today. Isaiah 51 and verse 8. But I think the fact that in our preaching today, we've stopped talking about that side of God. We talk about his love quite frequently, and it is more pleasurable to talk about the love of God. I agree with that. It's more pleasurable. But to be balanced in our preaching, we must also tell men and women who are eternity bound about the wrath of God. And our failure to do that has brought us to the point, in my view, that in America and in great portion of this world, we no longer have a fear of the wrath of God. We no longer fear his wrath. I think if people really feared his wrath, they wouldn't take his name in vain, don't you? And when we stop fearing God's wrath, then we will cease fearing the loss of our souls in an eternal hell. That's the end result of God's wrath. When we no longer fear the wrath of God, we no longer fear eternal punishment, which will cause us to no longer see the necessity of obeying God. Why should I obey God if he's a God of love, but not a God of punishment, not a God who will have disdain for my sins and my mistakes and all? Why should I do anything God asked me to do? Why should I obey the gospel by believing on Christ and repenting of my sins and confessing my faith in Christ and being baptized into Christ? And why should I live a faithful Christian life? Why should I attend worship every Lord's Day? Why should I be there to sing and to pray and to hear the Word of God taught? And why should I be there to observe the Lord's Supper? Why is all of that important? You see, it becomes unimportant when I no longer have a fear of the wrath of God Almighty. And because we no longer have a fear of God's wrath, it has led some to people to the point they just no longer even believe that God exists. And if God does not exist, if he's not real, then why in the name of common sense should I be concerned about my soul? We wonder sometimes why it seems that some people no longer have a concern about their souls and the condition of their souls and where they're going to spend an eternity. It's because deep down inside, they don't even believe there's a God. They don't believe there's a heaven. They don't believe there's a hell. They have no fear of God. You see, a failure to preach the love of God as well as the wrath of God or the severity of God can have some disastrous consequences. And when we fail to have a reverential fear of God, a respect for God, and no longer have any kind of fear of His wrath, then we no longer accept any kind of restraint on our lives. It's given rise to a false system of values today. So many people today believe that values are relative, and that there is no such thing as absolute truth. You see, if we believed in God, we believed the wrath of God as well as the love of God, and we believed the Word of God, then we would understand that there is a standard of absolute truth. But because men and women have no longer been taught about this, there has developed within our nation and the world this concept that truth is not relative. You cannot know what is true. Pilate asked the question one time of Jesus, what is truth? The thing that is so ironic about that is so unsettling about that, is that he was standing in the very presence of truth. Jesus said, I am the way, the truth, and the life. Jesus is the truth. In John 17:17, he said, my word is truth. His word is a truth. But somebody says, well, I just don't believe there's such a thing as absolute truth. And I realize that that's the case. I did a little, I wouldn't really call it research, I did a little investigation to try to find out some of the facts and figures about the number of people in our nation who believe in absolute standard of truth, that is the Bible, and those who believe in relative values. Let me tell you an alarming thing that I learned, just especially among our young people. And I'm almost hesitant to say this. I've never put a great deal of stock in statistics and all of that, but I've tried to find the most current statistics that I could. If you find something different, please inform me. But among our teenagers in America, I learned that according to one study at least, that only 6% of the teenagers that were involved in that study, only 6% believed in an absolute standard of moral values. To me, that's just alarming. That's just like getting a punch in your belly. It knocked the wind out of me to read that among our young people, the future leaders of our nation, the future leaders of America, the future leaders of the world, that only 6% of them believe in an absolute standard of moral values. And maybe that explains why some go after things that we would refer to as being worldly things. Why they go with reckless abandon after drugs and alcohol and free sex. You see, they no longer believe that there's any such thing as right and wrong, because they believe right and wrong is determined by what you want to be right and what you want to be wrong. We are told that you cannot be certain about anything. Well, let me ask you, are you certain about that? You say, well, I'm certain you can't be certain. Well, there's one absolute truth in it, and that one absolute truth is that you are certain, you're absolutely sure that you can't be sure about anything. Now, that just shows how absurd that is. But I want you to know, my friend, because I love you, And because I want you to serve God and I want you to go to heaven one day, that God does not approve of sin. And sin is when we violate His law. And there is a God in heaven, and we one day will give an account of our lives to that God. 2 Corinthians 5:10, Romans 14:12, and many, many other passages of scriptures. You see, God is real. He's not the figment of someone's imagination. God does not approve of our sin. And the reason that He sent Jesus into this world was because God did not approve of sin. Well, it said, if it's the case that God's wrath is revealed against sin, what do we do about His wrath? Romans 5:9. Much more then, being justified by His blood, we are saved from wrath through Him. You see, the wrath of God is taken care of, if you please, by the blood of Jesus. His blood can save us from His wrath. We just need to have our sins washed in the blood. And we do that when we believe on Jesus, repent of our sins, confess our faith in Him, we're baptized into Christ. Arise and be baptized and wash away your sins, calling on the name of the Lord. Your sins will be forgiven. You don't have to worry about the wrath of God. And get involved in the local congregation of the Lord's people. Serve Him faithfully to the end of your life. And when your life is ended, heaven will be your everlasting home. All because God loves you enough to send Jesus. I want to thank you for watching today. Until we meet again, may the Lord bless you. May the Lord keep you, is my prayer.
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Welcome to Speaking the Truth in Love. This program is brought to you by the Area Churches of Christ. We invite you to check out those that are supporting this program by looking at the end of the program and scrolled across the screen will be those churches that help to support this work. If you have any Bible questions and would like to talk with anyone about your soul or your salvation, please feel free to contact any one of these congregations that are listed at the end of this program. The book of Philippians is a truly interesting book. It's a book written that is very, very personal. It's a very personal letter written by the Apostle Paul. When Paul wrote to the Corinthians, his personal feeling toward them came out when he referred to them and he called them his joy and crown. It was on Paul's second missionary journey that he made that he came to the city of Philippi. At this city, as Paul goes into this city, not really anyone there that believed in God. Not very many people that were those that believed in the one true God. The city of Philippi was a Roman city. It was sometimes said by some that it was more Roman than the city of Rome was. It was made up of a lot of soldiers, a lot of those that had served in the Roman Senate and Roman government and had been helped make up the city of Philippi. But there was a woman that gathered together with some others out at the riverside, just outside of the town, a woman by the name of Lydia. Well, Paul meets with this group. They were out there for prayer by the riverside, and Paul meets with them, studies with them, and as a result, Lydia and her household are converted to the gospel, and they become Christians. As a result of that, Paul stays there in Philippi for a little while, but he goes into the city. As he goes into the city, Paul and Silas, who was traveling with us, they encounter a woman that had some kind of special gift that they thought of, and she was able to do things that helped those that controlled her or kind of watched after her, helped them make money. But Paul and Silas did something that made those men very, very angry. Paul and Silas cast out this demon that this woman had, and as a result, Paul and Silas find themselves thrown into a dungeon. They're in a jail cell. While they're in that jail cell, they find that there comes an earthquake. As the earthquake shakes everything, it seemingly shook it so that the prisoners that were in the dungeon could have escaped had they wanted to. And the Roman jailer, he was about to take his own life because he knew that if he let any of the prisoners escape, his life was going to be in danger. And he had rather take his own life than to live through or try to endure the punishment that would be given to him because he let a prisoner escape. But as he was about to run the sword through his body and take his own life, Paul yells out and tells him, "Do not do that. Stop. We are all here." Amazing. The prisoners could have escaped. Were there other prisoners besides Paul and Silas? Apparently there was. But Paul lets the jailer know very quickly that we are all here. You do not have to run. You do not have to escape. And so while Paul found himself in prison, he was able to help save that Roman soldier's life so that he did not kill himself. As a result, he teaches that man. And that man and his household also become Christians as a result of Paul's teaching. And from this, we have developed the church at Philippi, a church that Paul was very proud of. The book of Philippians, to me, is one of the most interesting to read, one of the most pleasant. You can sit down in just a very short time. I figure in 30 minutes, easy, you could read all of it, only four chapters. Chapter 1 tells about the mind of thanks that Paul had for the Philippian brethren. Chapter 2 tells us about the mind of Christ that we need to have and that we need to follow. Chapter 3 tells us about a mind of right values that we need to have as we live the Christian life. But what chapter 4 really focuses on is what we might call the virtuous mind. And that concept and idea of the virtuous mind is what I want us to think about in our lesson today. As Paul penned the words of Philippians 4, his heart must have swelled, and there must have been an essence of pride truly that was built up within him as he longed for them. As you look at the first verse of chapter 4, we see this emotion, this feeling that Paul has for the Philippian brethren as he writes, "Therefore, my brethren, dearly beloved and longed for, my joy and crown, so stand fast in the Lord, my dearly beloved." Now, it's hard to find anything that's more personal and more appealing than those words found right there. Paul truly loved the brethren at Philippi. It had been a kind of a bad start when he found himself in jail there for a while,
But he was able to have a good result as the Philippian jailer. And apparently afterward, the Philippian jailer and his household helped to lead and bring others, I'm sure, to the Lord as well. One thing we don't know, and the Bible never really gives us the size of any of these churches and how many there were that were there in them. They may have been larger than we think. They may have been smaller than we might imagine. But there is no other congregation that Paul wrote to except one, that he used the phrase both joy and crown. Paul, in writing to the Thessalonians, in Thessalonians 3, verse 19, said, "For what is our hope, or joy, or crown of rejoicing? Are not even ye in the presence of our Lord Jesus Christ at his coming?" So there are two congregations that Paul wrote to that he referred to as his joy and crown, the church at Thessalonica and the church at Philippi. But Paul recognized and he commended those because of their victorious mind that they had. As you look at verses 2 and 3, notice what he had to say to these brethren. "I beseech Euodias, and I beseech Syntyche, that they be of the same mind in the Lord. And I entreat thee also, true yoke fellow, help those women whose labored with me in the gospel, with Clement also, and with other my fellow laborers, whose names are written or are in the book of life." Paul was writing to a group of people that he's very, very emotional toward. And he talks about them and he understands and he says to them, guess what? Your names are written in the book of life. He had that kind of confidence in the church there at Philippi. When we hear the word book of life, that sounds like a very important concept and an idea. Would you like to have your name written in the book of life? Our names may be written in a lot of different places. The government keeps account of things about our lives. At bank records, they have account of things about our life. And as we get on the internet, it seems like people get on the internet, they know more about us than we know about ourselves somehow, some way. But anyway, Paul spoke of these people as having their names in the book of life. Now, though the words book of life are not used, the book of life is brought up by Moses in Exodus 32, 32-33. Moses said, "Yet now, if thou wilt forgive their sin..." Moses is talking about those children of Israel. They had been a cantankerous group to deal with. I can't imagine what it was like for Moses to deal with those people, leading them through the wilderness wanderings, complaining and mourning about what they wanted and what they didn't have. And yet Moses pleads for them on various occasions. And on this occasion, he made a big plea to God for them. God had apparently made a kind of threat of what he would do to the children of Israel. Moses spoke up for them. And Moses, basically, you might say, was talking for them and asking God, well, wait a minute. And he said this. He said, if you're not going to forgive them, he said, then blot me, I pray thee, out of thy book which thou hast written. And the Lord said to Moses, whosoever hath sinned against me, him will I blot out of my book. Now, in that verse, it does not call it the book of life. But by the way that this is worded and the way this is stated here, apparently that's what it is talking about, the book of life, where names are written, where names can also be blotted out. We see in Psalm 69, 27-28, these words, "Add iniquity unto their iniquity, and let them not come into thy righteousness. Let them be blotted out of the book of the living, and not be written with the righteous." So I believe there, too, the book of life is being referred to, though it wasn't called specifically the book of life, but it is called the book of the living. Sounds pretty close.

that the spirits were subject unto you. But then he said this, but rejoice. And rejoice how? Because your names are written in heaven. Now, Jesus didn't use the word there, book of life, either. But I believe, again, that's what he's talking about. Your names are written in heaven. It is in the book of Revelation where we find the term book of life used several times. In fact, probably those of you, when you hear the term book of life, have heard this phrase that comes from Revelation 20 and verse 12. And I saw the dead, small and great, stand before God, and the books were opened. And another book was opened, which is the book of life. And the dead were judged out of those things which were written in the books according to their works. When we hear that phrase, and the books were opened, I feel like most of us understand that one of those books that would be opened would be the Word of God, from which we will be held accountable for the things that are written therein. But there also is, as is pointed out there, the book of life, in whose names are written there because of the works that they have done. What the virtuous mind needs to do is, as Paul writes here in chapter 4, the virtuous mind is a mind that is able to rejoice. In verse 4 of chapter 4, a very short verse, but boy, does it say a ton. Rejoice in the Lord always. And again, I say rejoice. The Christian life, by many, is thought of as boring, as not being really worth a whole lot. But for those that truly come to know God, for those who are really willing to take the time to look at the Word of God and understand what it means for them, for their family, and for their future, they truly can find the ability to rejoice. Paul, as he writes the book of Philippians, speaks a lot about rejoicing. No fewer than 16 times does he talk about rejoicing and joy through the book of Philippians. But keep in mind where Paul was. Paul was in a prison. It's thought of as a kind of house arrest, but still he was being held. He was under guard, more than likely chained to a Roman soldier. He did have some freedom of such source that which he could have people come and be with him, and there were those that came and studied with him. But Paul also studied with many of those soldiers that were chained to him, and apparently many of those also became children of God. Could you imagine what it would be like to be chained to the Apostle Paul? To listen to him and know what he is saying to those that would come and speak with him, to know the words that he was writing to these congregations that were so important to him. In verse 5 of this chapter, he says, let your moderation be known unto all men, the Lord is at hand. The word moderation there is by some versions translated as forbearing spirit, or it has to do with a quality of gentleness. So let your gentleness be something that is approachable to mankind. The virtuous mind is a mind that will be willing to spend time in prayer. We saw in chapter 2 where it said that we need to have the mind of Christ. Having the mind of Christ will definitely be a virtuous mind. And to have the mind of Christ, we need to have a mind that is willing to spend time in prayer. In verses 6 and 7 here of chapter 4, Paul wrote, be careful for nothing, but in everything by prayer and supplication, with thanksgiving that your requests be made known unto God. And the peace of God, which passes all understanding, shall keep your hearts and minds through Christ Jesus. I did not go through and try to count the number of times the word mind is mentioned in the book of Philippians. But very truly, Paul was focusing on the idea of the mind, the idea of the attitude, and how it needs to be developed. And the virtuous mind is a mind that will maintain a righteous focus. Now, when we come to verse 8, verse 8 is one of those verses in which you have one of Paul's lists. Paul, every now and then, he goes through a verse in which he has a list of things that are worth taking a look at each and every one of them. And that's what we have here in verse 8. Listen to what Paul had to say in verse 8. Finally, brethren, whatsoever things are true, whatsoever things are honest, whatsoever things are just, whatsoever things are pure, whatsoever things are lovely, whatsoever things are of good report, if there be any virtue and if there be any praise, think on these things. Let's take a look at each one of those for just a little bit. Whatsoever things are honest. The New King James has the word noble there. The New American Standard Bible has the word honorable. But whichever one of these words we go with, we know that we're looking at what has to do with things that are of a lofty idea, a lofty thought, majestic things. Things that are not

0: cheap. They're not vulgar. They're not worthless. And so these are the kind of things that need to take up our time and take up our thought pattern. There is a saying in the computer world, garbage in, garbage out. That same applies to the mental mind as well. If we put garbage into our thinking and into our brain, well, that's what we're going to have come out. So whatsoever things are honorable or noble or just, these are the things we need to think about. The idea of just or the idea of right, these are the things that need to fill our thought. You may remember in the book of Acts, there is a man named Cornelius. Cornelius was a Gentile. In fact, Cornelius was the first Gentile convert. All those that had become Christians before Cornelius had been Jews. They had had a background in the study of the Word of God. The Gentiles were those that were considered, you know, apart from those that were called people of God. The Jews really looked down upon the Gentile race of people because so many of the Gentiles did not believe in God at all. But Cornelius was a man that was a good man. And in Acts 10, verse 22, it says, Cornelius the centurion, it calls him a just man, and one that feared God and of good report among all the nations of the Jews, was warned from God by a holy angel to send for thee, that is to Peter, into his house and to hear the words that Peter would have to say. So Cornelius, though, was described as a just man. So whatsoever things are honorable, whatsoever things are just, these are things we need to think on. The next word in Paul's list was whatsoever things are pure. James says in James 3:17, but the wisdom that is born above, or that is from above, is first pure, then peaceable, gentle, and easy to be entreated, full of mercy and good fruits, without partiality and without hypocrisy. The idea of purity is so important. There are so many things that we think of in the physical world that we know that we want to be pure. We want the water that we drink to be pure. Now, we know that we can look at a glass of water, and it can look pure, but it may not be pure at all. We can look at a glass that looks like it has water in it, but it might have something else. I have a swimming pool behind our house, and I have sometimes to pour something. I have to pour a little bit of muriatic acid in there to kind of help balance out the right pH in the pool. When I pour out that muriatic acid into a glass jar, it's just as clear as a bell. It looks just like water. But we know very well if I were to take that up and drink it, even though it looks good, even though it looks pure, even though it looks clean, it could be very deadly if I were to pick it up and drink it. And when we look at things in life, we need to learn to identify those things that are truly pure. We need to be able to test them and know them so that we can make sure that what we're doing is what God wants to be done. So we want that which is pure. Sometimes we need help in being able to see that which is pure. Sometimes we need some clarity brought in. There are times when I get into my vehicle to drive it and I think my windshield is clear. It looks clear. It's sitting in the carport. I can see clearly through it. Then I drive out into the sunshine and all of a sudden, whoa, I can't hardly even see out my windshield. What happened? True light got onto the windshield and it made clear some spots that were there. We need true light to come and shine in our life so that we can eliminate any spots within our life that God can see clearly. God sees the sin. He knows the sin. How do we see it? We've got to look to the Word of God. We've got to be willing to challenge ourselves by what is there. So we need to find out truly and think on those things that are pure. The next word Paul has in his list here, things that are lovely. This is the only time that this word is found in the New Testament. Now sometimes when words are found only once, it becomes a little bit difficult kind of really to know exactly what the real meaning behind the word might be. But this Greek word is translated lovely is a combination of two other words. It combines the word of toward with the word love. So it has to do with things that are toward the idea and concept of love. So toward those things that bring about an aspect of response of love. So lovely. But then he says of good report. These will be things that are well spoken of. The King James Version says think on these things. The New King James Version does it this way, meditate on these things. The New American Standard Bible has let your mind dwell on these things. So all of these things that Paul has just mentioned here are things that we need to meditate, dwell on, think on. They need to become what we are and who we are. And what the virtuous mind will do, once you learn how to see these things and understand and think about them, a virtuous mind then will be able to adapt to whatever comes your way. When we look at verse 10 here in chapter 4, notice what Paul says. But I rejoiced in the Lord greatly, that now at the last your care of me hath flourished again, wherein you were also careful, but you lacked opportunity. Paul rejoices in what he is contemplating and thinking about. He said, I rejoiced in the Lord greatly. So as Paul thinks about these things that need to be thought on, we see that he rejoices greatly. And he also is rejoicing because he knows that the care the Philippians are having for them, he says it's flourishing. So it was an abundant joy that he had because of what they felt toward him. But then we see Paul speaking some things that are very, very significant in verses 11 and 12. In 11 and 12, it says, not that I speak in respect of want, for I have learned in whatsoever state I am therewith to be content. I know both how to be abased and I know how to abound. Everywhere and in all things I am instructed both to be full and to be hungry, both to abound and to suffer need. Paul is saying very clearly, I don't need outward circumstances to dictate how I feel inside. We need to learn to have a peace that is not because of things. We need to learn to have a peace that is in spite of circumstances. So the outward circumstances did not determine the level of contentment that the Apostle Paul had. Paul said in 1 Timothy chapter 6, verses 6 through 8, he said, but godliness with contentment is great gain. We brought nothing into this world, and it's certain we take nothing out of this world. And having food and raiment, let us therewith be content. So many go through their life thinking only of what else they want to get. What more can I have? What things can we have to help give us better, you know, contentment in life? It would really be a rather interesting occurrence or an event to have and go to someone's house and just have them go into their house and have them bring out from your closets, from your basements, from your attics, things that you stored away thinking, I'm going to use this again someday, but find out how many things you have stored away and you never look at again. It amazes me as I drive down the road, how many storage facilities are there available out in the world today? I know a man that has one of these storage facilities, and he says it's amazing the number of people that will buy a storage unit and they will load it up and they will pay to have their stuff stored for years without opening it up and without getting into it. Finally, to the point where sometimes they almost give it away or just say, get rid of it. And they think, I'll use it someday. Things are not what bring us satisfaction. We have in verse 13 of chapter 4, one of the most important virtuous mottos that Paul ever wrote. When he said, I can do all things through Christ who strengthens me. What a powerful thought. But our world, unfortunately, feels like the world gives me what I want. Do all things. Well, through money, through education, through science, through hard work, through political influence, through positive thinking. That's the world, the way the world thinks. These are the things that bring us satisfaction. But in the end, they all disappoint. Far too many are willing to say this, I can't. If you say I can't, you are pretty well defeated right there. Because if you feel like you can't, you're probably not going to. But what was important is what Paul's idea said, I can. And this word for I can is kind of interesting. I can do all things. The literal meaning behind the word that Paul used there has to do with the idea of strength or strong. It could be very well translated and be accurate to say, I am strong to do all things. A good translation of this verse would be, I have strength for every situation through the power provided for me through Christ. I can do all things through Christ who strengthens me. The real key here is making sure you know the source. You can love. You can forgive. You can be a peacemaker. You can be happy. You can be gentle and gracious. You can overcome worry. You can control your thoughts. These are things we can do. How? by the power and the strength that we can obtain through Jesus Christ. Thank you again for being with us today. Turn in again when you have the opportunity. May God bless.
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2: We hope you've enjoyed studying the Bible with us today. 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

Hello, this is Bob Pritchard with a Gospel Minute. A farmer came and asked his neighbor if he could borrow his rope. The neighbor said, "No, I can't let you borrow it." "Why not?" he replied. "Because I'm using it to tie up my milk." "But you can't tie up milk with a rope." "I know, but when you don't want to do something, one excuse is as good as another." As a preacher, I often hear excuses from people for why they don't want to do something, and very often they fall in the category of tying up milk. I had a teacher in high school who stressed to us that there's a big difference between an excuse and a reason. Have you been planning to get back in church or read your Bible more or be baptized or do something else you should do? Do you have a reason or an excuse for not doing what you should do? Jesus said, "If you love me, keep my commandments," John 14:15. You may make all the excuses you want to, but if you're not obeying the Lord, you don't love him. Stay tuned to GBN. We've got something good for you.

0: Hi, I'm Don Blackwell, and this is Aaron Gallagher. We'd like to welcome you once again to Answering the Error. This is a series in which we take videos that have been submitted by viewers, and we examine the teachings of these various teachers and preachers in the light of God's Word. We always make it our practice to reach out to the people in the videos and invite them to discuss these topics with us. We want to emphasize the reason for this program is we don't want anyone to be lost eternally. John 8:32, Jesus said, "And ye shall know the truth, and the truth shall make you free." 1 John 4 and verse 1, we're told to test the spirits whether they are of God, because many false prophets have gone out into the world. And so that's what we are trying to do on the program, Answering the Error. The video that we have today is dealing with a program that is called Cultish. And we have reached out to the guys that did this video, and Aaron has talked extensively with them. So, Aaron, can you set up the video for us and tell us about what we're going to view today?
1: Of course. So about a year ago, there's a group, Apologia Studios, which is out in Arizona. Mm-hmm. They're Calvinistic, Reformed Baptist guys, and so they have a show called Cultish, and they did an episode on examining the Church of Christ. And so in the episode, they basically said the Church of Christ is actually a cult. And so anyway, a lot of people sent this video to us. We watched it and so decided it was going to be something we did on Answering the Error. So we reached out to those guys. I emailed and talked a little bit with Jeremiah Roberts, who will be the guy on the right of the two hosts. Jeremiah and Andrew are the hosts. And then the guest that they have in the center is Trey Fisher. Trey, I reached out to him directly. We had a few discussions privately, and then he invited me onto his podcast to talk about some of these things. And at the time of filming, we've had three-hour discussions, debates so far, mainly around baptism and salvation. We've got another one coming up on total depravity, and then another one following that on once saved, always saved.
0: So, and those debates are very, very good. I would encourage anyone. We think it would be great for you to go and watch these debates between Trey and Aaron because they're very enlightening if you're a person who's interested in what the Bible says about these subjects. So,
1: yeah, and so when we watched the video, there were some things that Trey, you know, Trey was a as self-proclaimed former member of the Church of Christ. When we say former, that's what he said. We would say in the New Testament when somebody, Acts 2:47, those who were being saved daily were added to the church. Mm-hmm. And then so you don't really like stop being a member of the church, you would become an unfaithful member of the church. But that's his language. He says former member.
0: Right.
1: And so as far as his credentials, Jeremiah asks him around the beginning, what would make him an expert on the churches of Christ? And so Trey basically says he wants to give a fair assessment. He's been a member or was a member, in his words, of the Church of Christ for about 20 years. And he said that he was discipled by Phil Robertson from Duck Dynasty.
0: Yeah.
1: That's right. And so we're going to skip a few of the first couple minutes, which is really just sort of small talk and that sort of thing. But yeah, you know, a couple of comments. About 3 minutes in, Jeremiah, who's the guy on the right, he makes the comment that theology matters.
0: Mm-hmm.
1: And we agree completely with that sentiment.
0: Yes.
1: Jeremiah talks, it's not about anybody's character, mm-hmm. But they're talking specifically about the theological beliefs, and he says bad theology hurts people. I think that's almost kind of their one of their mantras or phrases. And he says a distortion of biblical theology, like salvation, can hurt people. And we agree 100%.
0: That's the point of Answering the Error. Bad theology hurts people.
1: That's exactly right. So in one sense, I respect what they're trying to do is they're trying to say, this is what other groups teach, and we think bad theology hurts people. This is why we think their theology is wrong.
0: Yeah.
1: And in the same way, that's kind of what we're trying to do.
0: Yeah. So. And Trey makes the statement several times that the Bible puts forth the idea that you should debate and defend the truth. And I respect that. I appreciate him saying that because so many in today's society are scared to have any kind of conflict when it comes to religious discussion. So we appreciate that he's been willing to do that.
1: Absolutely. And, you know, I think of when you say that idea of debate or discourse, I think of Acts 17 and verse 2, where it says, "Then Paul, as his custom was, went into them, and for three Sabbaths he reasoned, with them from the scriptures, explaining and demonstrating. Those are three different Greek words that talk about discourse. One is to open the sense of a thing, expound it. One's to propound. Some lexicons even say down to an argument. Mm-hmm. So some people have the idea that debate or discourse where you disagree with somebody publicly is wrong. Of course, you'd see that in the book of Acts. Paul did that.
0: Yeah, so. Constantly.
1: Absolutely. I have a beginning note I just want to say. You know, Trey is talking about different beliefs in the churches of Christ. Mm-hmm. There's a Church of Christ are autonomous, mm-hmm. and so different churches teach different things. We might not agree all those things are biblical, mm-hmm. but each Church of Christ, if they're biblically based, is led by local elders. And so as we go through this, we're not going to be able to represent or defend what every single Church of Christ teaches.
0: Yeah.
1: We travel. You go to one area, you see a Church of Christ, and you'd say, well, that's not following the biblical pattern.
0: Right.
1: And so what we're going to try in this video to do is to represent what we believe is the biblical pattern. And so if someone watches this, let's say you're a Reformed theologian, you don't like the Church of Christ at all, I would say at least it'd be beneficial to watch it to know what we actually believe and not to misrepresent it.
0: Yeah, I've been a member of the Church of Christ for more than 35 years, and I have never heard some of the things mm-hmm. that he's mentioning mm-hmm. and saying that the Church of Christ believes. And so I think it's good to say up front that some of the things that it's being stated that we believe, we do not believe, and we don't believe the Bible teaches.
1: Yeah, the major ones that come to mind is, I remember he talked about the process. Andrew says, do you have a process of disfellowship? And he said, no, it's just a shunning.
0: Yeah.
1: Well, that doesn't follow what 1 Corinthians 5, you know, Matthew 18. So there's lots of different things that he represents. We say that, you know, the Matthew, Mark, and Luke are Old Testament. We don't teach that.
0: Right.
1: So there's a lot of things as we go through. Hopefully, if someone sticks around, you'll see that we don't teach that. So.
0: Yeah. Well, let's see. This first segment's going to start. We're going to be 3 minutes, 48 seconds in, skipping the intro. So let's start right there.
2: Maybe start from the beginning. In regards to just the first topic we're going to focus in on, just historically, what do you know about the Church of Christ? I mean, you were involved for a long time.
3: Yeah.
2: Can you just give a brief summary of where they came from and how they started?
3: Yeah, so they started in the early 1800s, 1830s in Kentucky. Thomas and Alexander Campbell, they were, you know, Church of Christ. People were called Campbellites.
2: You know,
3: maybe not so much today, but that's what they were known as, Campbellites. They're part of the Restoration Movement, okay? So when you think about the Restoration Movement, is you have Mormons, Jehovah's Witness, Seventh-day Adventist, Church of Christ, right? You can say Pentecostal, 1901, right? But these are the Restoration Movements. And so when you think about what the Restoration Movement was about, I mean, it was to restore the one true church. And this is why all of those groups have always had this stigma that they think they're the only ones going to heaven,
0: right?
3: And it's because they did believe that that they have restored the one true church. All the other churches, all of the Christians went apostate, and they are the ones that restored it, right, to what it's supposed to be. And so that's the original roots of it. What was the other question?
2: Yeah, I think, well, that could you kind of get an idea of where it came from, and that's just one of the commonalities of the different groups we cover here at Cultish, are groups that they talk about. There was knowledge that was hidden from a long time ago, and that was gone, the gospel is lost, and now all of a sudden we've now restored it. There's been a restoration. You see that in Mormonism, or even just in general when you talk about, even when you talk about like Gnosticism or a lot of the Gnostic cults, or even when we deal with aspects of New Age, it's this, now this hidden knowledge has been recovered. This idea of their perception of what the gospel is has been hidden for a long time, and now they've recovered it. It's exclusive to the Church of Christ.
3: Right.
1: So, Don, in the first part here, they're talking mainly about the history of the Churches of Christ.
0: Right.
1: And Trey is asked this question, when did the Churches of Christ start?
0: Mm-hmm.
1: And Trey's response is, well, this started in the 1830s in Kentucky
0: mm-hmm.
1: with Thomas and Alexander Campbell, and it was just one of these Restoration Movements churches, and he gives some other ones. And he says that they were called Campbellites. How would you respond to that history?
0: Well, first, I would say it's just simply not true. I think we need to say something about the use of the term Church of Christ.
1: Mm-hmm.
0: They are using the term as if it's the name of a denomination, and that's not accurate. You know, sometimes people think that we are saying that our denomination is better than your denomination,
1: mm-hmm.
0: and we're not saying that. The term mm-hmm. Church of Christ, as used in the Bible, Romans 16:16, is possessive. It's descriptive. And it simply means the church belonging to Christ. And when a person understands that, I think a lot of this confusion disappears. Mm-hmm. The church of Christ, the church belonging to Christ, did not start in the 1800s. It goes back to Acts chapter 2. Mm-hmm. And what we are saying is, and what Alexander Campbell was saying is, mm-hmm. we've got to go back and just be that church. Let's go back to the Bible, mm-hmm. the one that was established in Acts chapter 2. Let's teach what they taught. Let's be what they were, and we will be pleasing to the Lord. Now, over time, even in biblical times, a church could drift from the Bible pattern. Mm-hmm. You know, in Revelation chapter 2 and verse 5, the Lord speaks to the church at Ephesus, and he says, "Remember from whence thou art fallen, else I will come and remove your candlestick." Mm-hmm. That is, he's telling them, it will get to the point where you're not going to be one of my churches anymore. I'm not going to claim you anymore. And so he calls them, come back. The call is there, come back and be what you ought to be. Mm-hmm. Just like a person could drift away, a church could drift away. Mm-hmm. And so what we are calling on people to do is, and what Alexander Campbell was calling on people to do mm-hmm. was, let's just go back and be the church of the Bible. Mm-hmm. Secondly, even if you look at this from a historical standpoint, when they say that the Church of Christ started historically, that doesn't even add up.
1: Yeah.
0: The churches of Christ, as they're viewing them, existed in England for hundreds of years. We can find historical documents, and we have some that we can put on our website mm-hmm. that show that the churches of Christ that taught baptism for the remission of sins and had elders existed. I've got a book in my library called Traces of the Kingdom by Keith Sisman, and it traces a lot of this history. Mm-hmm. And so, and then they come into this term, a Campbellite.
1: Mm-hmm.
0: What do they mean when they say a Campbellite?
1: Well, I think, you know, like you said, Alexander Campbell, he didn't start anything new. He was a Presbyterian that became a Baptist, and as he kept studying, he kept realizing we're not doing what they did in the New Testament. Mm-hmm. And so he basically just said, like you said, let's leave all these man-made names and just go back to be a New Testament Christian.
0: Right.
1: And one of the many biblical names right. was Church of Christ.
0: That's right.
1: But as he went around preaching, hey, you should leave denominationalism, they had to have a name for them instead of just calling them Christians, which is what they want, or disciples is one he liked to use. And instead, they started, as a name of slander, yeah. started calling him Campbellites.
0: Yeah.
1: So it's really sort of a nickname that came out of slander.
0: That's right.
1: Yeah, and yeah, go ahead.
0: I was going to say, how did he react when people said that he had started a new church?
1: Yeah, no, I know that there was a newspaper that called him a founder of a denomination. And he basically said, I was not. He said, you've done me too much honor, gentlemen, in saying I'm the founder of a denomination. He said, quite numerous and respectable in many portions of the West, technically known as Christians, but more commonly Campbellites. And then in the next part of the quote, he basically says, I've repudiated all human heads and human names, you know, Baptist, Methodist, Lutheran, for the people of the Lord, and would feel very thankful if you would correct that erroneous impression which your article may have made in representing me as the founder of a denomination. So basically he says, look, you say I founded a church, I'd appreciate it if you'd say that I didn't.
0: Right.
1: And when I think of Campbell, I think of just a preacher, a Christian, mm-hmm. who was trying to restore something.
0: Yeah.
1: Now, I think of Hilkiah in mm-hmm. the Old Testament.
0: Mm-hmm.
1: You know, the law of Moses had existed for a long time, but it had been lost. The people weren't following it. So he comes across that, well, someone else comes across the book and brings it to him. And what does he do? He tears his clothes. He's upset. And he restores. He says, we need to go back and follow this. Now, if someone came along and said, hey, this is not the law of Moses anymore. This is, you know, the Hilkiah religion.
0: Yeah. Yeah.
1: You'd say, how can you tell he didn't start it? It existed hundreds yeah. of years before him.
0: Yeah.
1: And that's when I look at Campbell, I think of Hilkiah. He's just a guy that recognized we're not following the original, and let's go back to it.
0: If you wanted to have an equivalent, the Jews who were not following the law,
1: yes.
0: when he said, let's go back to the Bible, they could have said, well, this is just a new religion, and we're going to call it Hilkiahism.
1: That's exactly
0: and
1: right.
0: And as a term of slander, and that would have been an equivalent of what was being done to Alexander Campbell.
1: Mm-hmm.
0: The question for us would be, what do we teach that we got from Alexander Campbell
1: yes.
0: that did not come from the Bible?
1: Yes.
0: And there is nothing. There's nothing that a person can point to in worship,
1: mm-hmm.
0: in the plan of salvation,
1: mm-hmm.
0: nothing that we practice that originated with Alexander Campbell.
1: That's
0: it
1: right.
0: all comes from the Bible. And so all of these things, when it comes to saying that Alexander Campbell started the church, we've got quotations and examples of churches that existed in the United States prior to Alexander Campbell's conversion, in Europe, the same thing. And we can post these things on our website if people would like to see them. We could spend a long time going through the history, but there's not one practice, one act of worship, nothing we teach that a person has to do to be saved that came from Alexander Campbell. And that's all that really matters, is he said, let's go back to the Bible. And that's what we're saying is, let's just go back to the Bible.
1: And we've never said that's the only biblical name.
0: Sure.
1: I mean, we say many times, Church of God, Hebrews 12, 23, Church of the Firstborn, Pillar and Ground of the Truth, 1 Timothy 3:15.
0: Yeah.
1: And like the term Church of Christ, it didn't originate in the 1800s. First of all, it's biblical.
0: Yeah.
1: I've got lots of quotes from Clement, Ignatius. Those are early guys, not inspired, but they use the title Church of Christ. So we've never said it's the only name.
0: Yeah.
1: And people used it way before Alexander Campbell.
0: Yeah.
1: So the next thing that Trey said in that statement is he said that the Restoration Movement included Churches of Christ, Jehovah's Witnesses, Mormons, Seventh-day Adventists, and Pentecostals. And he basically said that all these restoration movements were to restore the one true church, and that's why these groups think they're the only ones going to heaven. Now, ironically, I don't know if you've ever studied with any Mormons. I've studied with lots of Mormons who actually think other denominations are going to heaven. Mm-hmm. They're just not going to the highest level.
0: Right.
1: But, you know, I've heard what they say is that they say all these movements teach that the truth had been totally lost, there were no Christians, and they restored it.
0: Right.
1: Have you ever heard anyone in the Churches of Christ teach that everyone had lost the truth and we were the only ones that restored it?
0: I've never heard that in my life.
1: Yeah.
0: I think that that's just one of the many things that are said in this video that maybe he's heard someone say that, but I never have.
1: Yeah. And I think, too, about this. Jeremiah said this knowledge was lost and hidden and we restored it. And he compares the Churches of Christ to Jehovah's Witnesses. Jehovah's Witnesses have their own translation of the Bible that adds things that aren't even in the Greek. They don't believe in eternal punishment, the Trinity, the deity of Christ. Seventh-day Adventists, they thought their founder Ellen G. White was inspired as a prophetess. Mormons have said Joseph Smith was inspired. We don't have our own inspired people. We literally say, just go back to the Bible.
0: That's right.
1: And pay attention, later in the video, Andrew is going to make the statement that the reason that we're dangerous. So in this section, they say, well, all these others had their own scriptures and we don't. Later, they're going to say the reason we're so dangerous is we only use the Bible.
0: Right.
1: And I think that's sort of ironic. It's like, so are you saying someone that just uses the Bible is more dangerous than someone who has their own additional inspired texts? I just think that sort of flip-flops as you go through the video.
0: Yeah. You know? The motto in Churches of Christ has been, no creed but Christ, no book but the Bible.
1: Yeah, and these Reformed guys would hold to the five solas, which is sola scriptura.
0: Right.
1: So they would say basically the scripture alone, which is exactly what we say. So I think we're in that regard. I don't think it's really shouldn't be necessarily negative.
0: Right.
1: So, all right, we're going to start the next clip.
0: Okay.
2: So that's just something to bear in mind. What would you have in mind?
3: Well, I was just thinking one neat little fact is that the Campbells wouldn't even be allowed to be members of the Church of Christ today because they came from the Presbyterian background and they were baptized as infants.
2: Yeah.
3: And they never were rebaptized into the Church of Christ. And so to have a belief that you have to be baptized in order to be saved.
4: Wow, okay.
3: And absolutely not infant baptism, then Thomas and Alexander Campbell wouldn't even be Church of Christ members today.
4: So did that doctrine develop later on in time?
3: Yeah.
1: So in this section, they talk really briefly, short clip, we won't spend too much time, but first of all, they talk about the baptism of Alexander Campbell. And what Trey says is he was baptized as a Presbyterian, that's true. And then he actually says he was never rebaptized again. And so Trey's point is he wouldn't be allowed in the Churches of Christ today.
0: Right.
1: What would you say to that?
0: You know, this is one of those things that I'm just tempted to say, it doesn't really matter to us what Alexander Campbell did or did not do because he is just a man in history who was trying to get people to go back to the Bible. But simply for the fact that I'd like to point out to people that there's a lot of misrepresentation here.
1: Yeah.
0: Historically speaking, Campbell was rebaptized. It wouldn't make sense for him to be out teaching that you've got to be baptized with an understanding and the remission of sins when he himself had never done that. Alexander Campbell's wife even said, Selina Bakewell Campbell responded after his death to those who wrote that Campbell was not baptized for the remission of sins. Her writing that was published in 1879 in the American Christian Review declared, Alexander Campbell was baptized in the full faith of for the forgiveness of his sins when baptized into Christ's death, and a full hope of the resurrection unto eternal life. This is his wife. She certainly would know about this. And apparently at that time, there were some who were saying this, and she said definitively, I want to answer this. So does it really matter to us what this man did? It doesn't, but I think we need to understand they're pointing out some things that historically are not accurate.
1: I think you're right. Whatever Alexander Campbell did and didn't do doesn't affect me.
0: Right.
1: He didn't. I'm just going by the scriptures.
0: Yeah.
1: But yeah, historically, he was rebaptized at 24.
0: Yeah.
1: And so, you know, I know that some people say, well, who baptized him? I know that his wife, I mean, does your anyone know you better than your wife?
0: No.
1: No, no one knows me better than my wife except the Lord.
0: Right.
1: And so his wife wrote when people started to accuse. No, he was baptized according to the pattern in Acts chapter 2.
0: Right.
1: So that's a great point. Another thing Andrew mentioned there at the end of that clip is he said, he asked Trey, and I feel for Andrew and for Jeremiah, because they really don't know much of what we teach,
0: mm-hmm.
1: and I don't really know that I would expect them to. I'd hope they'd do a little bit of research before doing an episode to thousands of people calling the Church of Christ a cult.
0: Yeah.
1: But I feel sometimes for them going through this video as they're trying to put their they're trying to see things from our perspective.
0: Yeah.
1: And I'm not sure that Trey does a good job in getting them in the headspace. And so Andrew asks, "Did this doctrine develop over time?" And Trey answers, "Well, yeah, I guess."
0: Yeah.
1: This is sort of a church history thing, which is I just enjoy.
0: Mm-hmm.
1: The post-apostolic fathers, they call them, they weren't inspired. You know, all the guys, the anti-Nicene fathers up to 315 Nicene Council, they weren't inspired. But it is interesting just historically to note that this doctrine didn't develop over time. If mm-hmm. you look, those guys are unanimous.
0: Yeah.
1: The baptism was for the remission of sins, the point at which one contacted the blood of Christ. And really, it wasn't until the 1500s with Zwingli and Calvin. And if you want to go read for yourself, go read John Calvin. Just Google John Calvin, John 3 commentary, mm-hmm. and read John 3, 3 through 5, his commentary.
0: Mm-hmm.
1: And he says, everybody before me, back to Chrysostom, mm-hmm. up to now, has said that this is speaking of water baptism. And Calvin says, but that wouldn't be appropriate.
0: Right.
1: So John Calvin says everyone before me was wrong.
0: Right.
1: So you basically look at that history and see that it didn't develop over time. It's been something since the New Testament that was unanimous for a couple hundred years until you had some guys, you know, Calvin and Zwingli that would change it. So,
0: yeah.
1: Okay, next clip.
4: Okay.
3: I guess, I mean, I think that, you know, they started preaching that from the beginning. And just like, look, I really believe when you study the history of it, and they got a lot of their philosophy from Francis Bacon, okay? Mm. And so we'll talk about that maybe in a second. But if you really look at, I think that the heart behind the Campbells and Barton Stone, who started, I think they had really good intentions, because they're looking around and they're seeing all these different divisions, and they're like, man, let's not have divisions. You know, let's all come together. But then when you had Francis Bacon and his philosophy that you can come to something with a clean slate and not be bent one way or the other.
2: Right? Yeah.
3: So they took that philosophy with them, and they said, hey, let's just go by the Bible, and let's get rid of all the creeds and all the confessions, and let's just go strictly by the Bible. Right. So they got rid of all these creeds and confessions. And so they say, we have no creed but the Bible. But the funny thing is, that's a creed.
2: Right.
3: Right?
2: Yeah.
3: And we speak where the Bible speaks, we're silent. Well, that's a creed, you know? And so by doing that and saying, we're going to start all over and get rid of all the creeds, all the confessions, the historical church, and what the people said before us, the church has always said before us about things, what you did is you just got rid of over 1,800 years of church history.
4: Right.
3: That God, Jesus Christ, has protected the flock and shepherded his sheep through history. You got rid of that, and you just started heresies back over.
4: Yeah, you pretty much said that all of it is incorrect.
3: Yeah.
4: Yeah, because, you know, Jesus says,
3: apostate.
4: Yeah, the gates of hell will not prevail against the church. The gates of hell, we know, are on defense. And then Jude says, earnestly contend for the faith that was once for all mm-hmm. delivered to the saints. However, they have to, in order to create their own doctrine that's antithetical to the Bible, they have to say, well, we got to throw all the creeds, the confessions out of the window so we can start new. Start with a mm-hmm. clean slate.
3: And starting your own creeds and confessions,
4: right?
3: You know,
4: right? Yeah.
1: So in this section, Don, they spend a lot of time talking about the Campbells, Barton Stone, these other guys they list, had good intentions, but the idea you can come to something with a clean slate and just go by the Bible and get rid of creeds and confessions, they say that this idea of getting rid of, you know, 2,000 years of church history is actually a bad idea, which is all, it's kind of ironic to me because as Reformed theologians that would hold to the five solas, one of those is, guess what? Sola Scriptura,
0: mm-hmm.
1: which says that you stick with Scripture alone,
0: mm-hmm.
1: and you can look at church history and say, oh, well, this matches with the Bible, therefore it's right. This doesn't match with the Bible, therefore it's wrong. So it seems to me that it's a little ironic speaking, sort of against the same belief that they would have, and they're speaking against it from our perspective. What do you think about this section?
0: You know, it's interesting. 1 Timothy 4:1 says, "Now the Spirit speaketh expressly." In other words, the Holy Spirit speaking very plainly here, mm-hmm. "that in the latter time some shall depart from the faith." Mm-hmm. Well, that happened. And what you see is, historically, there is a lot of error that began to be taught. In Acts 20:28, when Paul's speaking to the elders from Ephesus, he said, "Also from amongst your own selves shall men arise, teaching perverse, strange doctrines to draw away disciples after them." So there was going to be a departure that was going to take place. Mm-hmm. So if historically we're going to look back and just try to follow what took place in history, we're going to get into trouble. Mm-hmm. What we have to do is look back to the Bible. Mm-hmm. And that is all that Campbell and these guys were saying is, let's cut through all of that. We're not going to worry about historically what people have done. Mm-hmm. Let's go back to the Bible. Mm-hmm. And if you go back to the Bible, what we're going to find is 2 Timothy 3:16 and 17, all Scripture mm-hmm. is given by inspiration of God. It's God-breathed and is profitable for doctrine, reproof, correction, instruction in righteousness, that the man of God may be perfect. The word there is complete, thoroughly furnished unto all good works. Mm-hmm. Everything that we need to please the Lord is in the Bible. Mm-hmm. So we can go to the New Testament and we get the pattern, and it doesn't really matter what people did historically. Mm-hmm. In fact, the safest, the best thing, the only thing we can really do is to go back to the Bible, and we will be thoroughly furnished. And so for them to suggest, well, they've laid aside all this history and said, let's just go back to the Bible. Well, that's what the Bible teaches we ought to do.
1: Yeah. And it's funny, too, that he says, they say, let's just go back to the Bible. Well, that's a creed. Mm-hmm. I would say this. A man-made creed mm-hmm. is not inspired.
0: Right.
1: The Westminster Confession, not inspired. The right. London Baptist 1689 Confession, not inspired. Add to your list whatever you want.
0: Right.
1: But the Bible is a God-inspired book.
0: Yeah.
1: If you want to call it, you call it whatever you want. Sometimes people use definitions, but the Bible is inspired by God, and these man-made creeds are not inspired. And so you're right. The idea of history is, well, look, if you look at something in history, you know, I'd say, okay, well, I would even argue with them about the church history, because that's sort of something I enjoy reading. I would say that most time these guys think the last 500 years of church history, they only focus on that. They don't realize that before 500 years ago, all the stuff they teach really didn't exist in most circles. So,
0: and what you're saying is, and you've already said this, but the irony is they are actually the ones that laid aside church history, because if you look at the Bible in the first several hundred years, you're going to see them following much closer to what the Word taught. But when you get to John Calvin, he's going to say, everybody was wrong, now let's go this direction mm-hmm. instead. And so during the Reformation movement is when we really see the beginning of the beliefs that they hold today.
1: That's right. You know, you think just quickly. The idea, Trey, he covers three main things he says. There are lots of other things, but he says that, you know, churches of Christ teach that you're born sinless. You don't inherit the sin of Adam. Mm-hmm. That's what the church taught for the first 300 years up until Augustine, right, or Augustine, whatever. Of course, Augustine baptized babies. They don't believe in that, so they don't agree with him on everything. But that's where, you know, the idea of a sinful nature came in. Yep. Well, why are you born sinful? What do you have to do to have those sins removed? They start baptizing babies.
0: Right.
1: The idea of baptism for the remission of sins, that was for the first 1,500 years till John Calvin.
0: Yeah.
1: And the idea of once saved, always saved, I mean, I've got resources for the first couple hundred years that those guys taught you could fall away.
0: Mm-hmm.
1: So the three main things Trey brings up, in fact, church history is actually on our side.
0: Mm-hmm.
1: But I think sometimes these guys maybe have heard others say that these guys were Calvinistic when they weren't, and they didn't really go check the primary sources.
0: Yeah.
1: And so if anyone wants the primary resources, reach out to us, and I can give you a long, long list that you can read for yourself.
0: And, you know, Romans 3:4, indeed, let God be true and every man a liar.
1: Absolutely.
0: It doesn't matter what all of church history says. Just go back and let God be true. Let's follow the New Testament.
1: Absolutely. Absolutely.
4: So, I mean, that would be, you said something that really pricked my ears. So it said you're born and then you eventually sin. Can you explain that in terms of like their doctrines of the Church of Christ?
3: And so, you know, when I'm talking to someone in the Church of Christ, you know, I think when you don't understand, if you've never been in the Church of Christ, you want to talk, you know, most people want to attack baptism, right? Because they know that they're big and you have to be baptized to be saved. So when I'm talking to a Church of Christ, the first thing I ask them a lot of times, is, are you a Protestant evangelical, right? And so if any Church of Christ person is listening to this, ask yourself, are you a Protestant evangelical Christian? And they'll say yes, right? They'll say yes, that they are. And so I ask them, what is that? Well, they'll say, well, maybe I'm not a Catholic.
5: Right.
3: You know, and I evangelize people, so therefore I'm an evangelical.
2: Yeah.
3: And so if you just Google Protestant evangelicalism, not going into a big, you know, theological book, Wikipedia's definition will come up and say it's a global transdenominational religion that believes that you're saved by grace solely through faith alone. And that's what Protestant evangelicals believe. And you ask them, do you believe that? And they don't. Right?
5: Yeah.
3: They don't believe that you're saved by grace through faith alone. They believe it's grace through faith plus baptism, right? So right there, you're not a Protestant evangelical, right? And so, you know, the main thing that you really have to, you've got to get straight is that you're born a sinner. And they don't believe that. They believe you're Pelagian. It's kind of shocking to people when they hear that.
4: Full-on Pelagian.
3: Right. You're born perfect. No sinner. Like, you were born absolutely perfect.
2: Yeah.
1: So in this next section, Andrew basically says, you know, Trey, you said something that pricked my ears. You said that you're born and then you eventually sin. And so Andrew is asking him, hey, can you explain this idea that you're born sinless, right?
5: Mm-hmm.
1: And so Trey, he answers the question at the very end of the clip, mm-hmm. but he basically goes into this discussion about a Protestant evangelical. He says, if you ask the average member of the Church of Christ, which I would say most people I know would say, no, we're not.
5: Right.
1: But let's say you hypothetically ask someone, are you a Protestant evangelical? And they say yes. And then he references like the Wikipedia definition, which I would say is not a great source. But what would you say about the whole Protestant evangelical definition there?
0: You know, I hate to nitpick everything that they're saying here, but I would never say that I'm a Protestant mm-hmm. evangelical mm-hmm. Christian. To me, that's a rather strange argument. Mm-hmm. I would say I'm a New Testament Christian. Mm-hmm. If you think about the term a Protestant mm-hmm. evangelical, the Protestant movement came into existence in the 1500s when people were protesting. That's where the term Protestant comes from.
5: Yeah.
0: When they were protesting the Catholic Church. I don't believe I'm part of that movement. I'm a part of the Christian movement, a part of Christianity mm-hmm. that began in Acts chapter 2.
5: Mm-hmm.
0: He also makes the statement that people are shocked when you tell them that we don't believe that babies are born as sinners.
5: Mm-hmm.
0: I've experienced just the opposite of that.
5: Yeah.
0: As a matter of fact, when you say that people believe that babies are born as wicked sinners, people find that difficult to believe.
5: Mm-hmm.
0: At least that's been my experience. So, of course, the question is, what does the Bible say about that? About are we born in sin or are we not?
1: You know, I've had so many discussions with people where they've talked to me about different doctrines, and I've explained, you know, your church teaches that the babies born in your church are wicked, evil sinners. I've heard guys call them, I have a list of things I keep, vipers and diapers. I heard one guy, R.C. Sproul, was telling a joke mm-hmm. about, and basically he compared a baby with a rat and said, well, I feel bad for the rat. He was saying a baby is worse than a rat.
0: Wow.
1: I heard one Calvinistic guy say, God made babies so small so they wouldn't murder you. So a lot of people that go to these churches don't even realize that that's what they teach.
0: Yeah.
1: They believe when a baby cries, it's because it's a little sinner.
0: Yeah.
1: And unfortunately for them, the scripture doesn't teach that. Ezekiel 18:20. It's ironic. We don't have time to read Ezekiel 18.
0: Yeah.
1: But go read, if you want to pause the video, read Ezekiel 18.
0: Mm-hmm.
1: Ezekiel 18, verses 1 and 2, it says, there's a proverb in Israel that the fathers eat sour grapes and the children's teeth are cut on edge.
0: Mm-hmm.
1: All of Ezekiel 18 explains how a child is not held guilty for the sins of the father. It's literally as if Ezekiel is transported to today.
0: Yeah.
1: And he's saying, hey, total depravity, this is a false doctrine.
0: Yeah.
1: And if you look at Ezekiel 18:20, it says, the soul that sins shall die. The son will not bear the guilt of the father, nor the father bear the guilt of the son. The righteousness of the righteous will be upon himself. The wickedness of the wicked will be upon himself. And so what you basically have is this doctrine that Adam sinned, and everyone else inherited it.
0: Yeah.
1: And the Bible just doesn't teach that.
0: No.
1: Passages that they'll go to, like Romans 5:12,
0: mm-hmm.
1: you know, basically say, why did death spread to all men?
0: Mm-hmm.
1: Comma, read it. Because, there's no comma in the original Greek.
0: Yeah.
1: Because all
0: sinned. Have sinned. Yeah.
1: So there's no passage in the New Testament that teaches we inherit Adam's sin, but it's something that started being taught about 400 years after the New Testament was written with Augustine.
0: And we've done videos on that subject
1: Absolutely.
0: In the past. But just very quickly, so people will have it here, 1 John 3:4 says, whoever commits sin transgresses the law, for sin is transgression of the law. Sin is something that you do, not that you inherit. Mm-hmm. Hebrews 12 and verse 9 says, God is the Father of spirits. God does not create me as a sinner. Mm-hmm. Matthew 18:3, Christ said, verily I say unto you, except you be converted and become as little children, mm-hmm. you shall not enter the kingdom of heaven. Mm-hmm. And then verse 4, whosoever shall humble himself as this little child, the same is the greatest in the kingdom of heaven. Mm-hmm. Jesus never looked at a little baby and saw a viper in a diaper. Jesus looked at the children as innocent and pure and even held them up as the model for what we are to try to attain to.
1: Absolutely. You know, I like to think of, like, Romans 3:12 is a big proof text where they always go to, but I always think Romans 3:12, it says they have all turned aside. Yeah. It doesn't say they were born aside.
0: That's right.
1: It says they have together become unprofitable.
0: Right.
1: Wait a minute. I thought they were born unprofitable.
0: Right.
1: And, you know, you have this idea of, well, you know, these people are totally depraved. Well, why in Luke 8, the parable of the sower, why does Satan have to snatch the word out of their heart?
0: That's right.
1: If this person's totally depraved, Satan should say, oh, it can sit there all day long. That's they right. can't accept it.
0: Yep.
1: So there's lots of passages. And we actually, in the resource page, the Answer in the Air resource page, it should be in the info box. You can actually go and watch more videos that Don's done on Original Sin and things we've done as well. So let's start the next clip.
2: But anyways, no, that's a really good point. And so I think what we want to do is, again, define terms. And again, I want to make sure that we lay a foundation, because when we talk about words, you know, we talk about, oh, a cult, cultish, or even heresy, that's something, it's a loaded word. And especially for someone that, you know, when you think about too, with cultish, we are every single week, you know, as often we drop a podcast, we are really talking about a certain group, where of calling a certain group that represents a lot of people's spirituality and really a core part of their identity, we're calling it false. We're calling it a counterfeit. And so, you know, we want to make sure that we do it in a way that's fair, that's level-headed, and it defines terms. So I want you, when we say these words, I want you just to think through, you know, listen to what we have to say when we define these terms. So the first thing I want to talk about, and you mentioned just a little bit, theologically, just a couple of basic points of the Church of Christ and really the foundation of what puts them into this category of why we're talking about them today would be something known as Pelagianism. Mm-hmm. And in other words, that this is an ancient Christian heresy that was repudiated and refuted by the church. Many a times what you'll see when people think they have a new esoteric secret knowledge, or now the gospel is lost and now I've recovered it, there a lot of times they're just regurgitating
3: right.
2: something that has just been Christians throughout history have dealt with and repudiated. So really, when we talk about Pelagianism, some people might call it sinless perfectionism, but in very simplistic blue collar terms, which probably I think the Robertson clan would definitely be representative of the average blue collar person.
1: So in this section, he talks about this term Pelagianism. He basically says how Pelagianism is, he basically accuses us of being Pelagian. And I guess this is something sometimes in church history, a lot of people don't know what it really means. It's cool if I can give a background.
0: Sure.
1: So who was Pelagius? It's really important to know because they're accusing you of being it. Pelagius was a guy that lived from the 350s to about 418, right? And so he was one of the first British theologians or writers we actually have records of. We think he was from Ireland. Jerome, who was a writer at the same time, he referred to Pelagius as someone stuffed with Irish porridge. So Jerome sounds like a really nice guy. So most people think that Pelagius was from Britain, from Ireland, Scotland region, right? And so he came to Rome about 380 and saw the lax moral life of the Christians. And basically they were not trying to get away from sin. And he found out it was from this teacher, Augustine, who was basically teaching that you don't have free will to do good or evil. You're either, you know, basically God, I think he said, God commands what he wills and wills what he commands, or something like that. And so Pelagius starts to write against this. Mm-hmm. And through his life, that brings him into contact in opposition with Augustine. And it's interesting, too, that he goes 410 when the Visigoths sack Rome. He goes to he goes to North Africa and then to Jerusalem. And he's actually accused of being a heretic in Jerusalem and tried before a council of bishops. And it's funny because if you go, you can actually read this. There's few things we have of Pelagius because Most of it was destroyed because he was labeled a heretic. But in that, they accuse him of all these things, and he gives his answers, and the whole council says, well, that's what we and all the church, you know, writers for the last 300 years have believed. And so when you look at Pelagius, basically what you have is he teaches the exact same thing that everybody before him, Justin Martyr, Irenaeus, Origen, Clement, Tertullian, he taught the same thing as all those guys do. You're born sinless, you have free will, you commit a sin, and that's when you become lost. And so, you know, we have free will, and ironically, what this is they take this guy's name, mm-hmm. who is at the same time as Augustine, and they try to take the truth, mm-hmm. you were saying this earlier, and give it a label. Yep. Instead of calling it the truth, they call it Pelagianism. Although, really, the idea of Pelagianism and this being a new doctrine is actually just not even true. There's a historian named Ali Bonner. She is from Cambridge, Queen's College. She says she doesn't even worry about the theological aspect, just the history of it. She has a book called The Myth of Pelagianism, which is good. I'm writing a book. It's one of the first ones I've written. I'm going to try to get it out pretty soon on this idea. And it's not going to be that complicated. It's just going to be a summary of who these people were when they lived. And it's going to be quotes for you that anybody can go and read it for themselves and make it easy to find this stuff, because there's a really large, vast amount of these early writers. And so whenever I have that out, we'll make sure and tell everybody on the answer in their resource page. But you'll be able to go back and see that these people that are accused as Pelagianism, that's what the church taught for the first 300 or 400 years.
0: It really bugs me when I hear, just a pet peeve of mine, when I hear people use a term like Pelagianism, because the average person doesn't know what that means, and they say, you hold to this doctrine, and I think sometimes it makes people, they sound theologically intelligent when they can use big words like that.
1: Yeah.
0: All that really means is you don't believe in the doctrine of original sin.
1: Yeah.
0: Pelagius was a man who said, he comes along and he finds Augustine teaching inherited sin, original sin. I know they want to make a distinction between that, but the idea of original sin, and he said, that's not what the Bible teaches.
1: That's right.
0: And they said, okay, that's Pelagianism. Mm-hmm. The fact that you oppose that, all that means is I don't believe that Adam's sin has passed on to me. And that is what the Bible teaches. The better question to ask is, when did the doctrine of original sin actually begin?
1: That's right.
0: And if you go back, what you will find, I did a quick perusal of the internet, and it said the 3rd century, especially attributed to Augustine.
1: That's right.
0: Britannica said the book of Genesis,

0: quote from Justin Martyr, lived 100 to 165, you know, right after beginning of the second century. He said this in First Apology, chapter 43, titled Responsibility Asserted. Unless the human race has the power of avoiding evil and choosing good by their free choice, they are not accountable for their actions of whatever kind they would be. But that is by free choice, they both walk uprightly and stumble, thus we demonstrate. Second Apology, chapter 7. Each man, by free choice, acts rightly or sins.
1: Right.
0: This is the nature of all that is made, to be capable of vice or virtue. For neither would any of them be praiseworthy unless there was power to turn to both. So he says, you're not born sinful, that they say you're born totally depraved and you cannot choose good or evil. Justin Martyr says, no, you can choose good or evil. It's just one guy.
1: Justin Martyr was a follower of Pelagius.
0: Huh? Yeah, they would say Justin Martyr was a Pelagian
1: right.
0: 200 years,
1: before
0: 200 and Pelagius. 300 years
1: right.
0: before Pelagius goes to Rome
1: right.
0: and stands up to Augustine. Right. So, you know, the scriptures on free will, Joshua 24:15, which is my daughter's memory verses, basically talks about, Joshua says, basically, choose today for you and your house, we will serve the Lord. Who will you serve? Choose. He gives them a choice.
1: Yeah.
0: Acts 2:40 and verses 40 and 41. With many other words, he, Peter, testified and exhorted them, saying, be saved from this perverse generation. Then those who gladly received his word were baptized. And that day, 3,000 souls were added to them. So you can look through church history and see that this didn't start with Pelagius. It started with the scriptures. And all those people for the next 300 years taught that. Now, they started to get off on some crazy tangents with other things.
1: Sure.
0: But when it comes to free will and babies being born innocent, they were unanimous. I have not seen one single writer that taught something different.
1: Yeah.
0: So if someone knows one out there, send him to me. But he'll still be one person in a mound of people that taught what we teach.
1: That's right.
0: So, all right, let's watch the next clip.
2: You know, and I think that's one of the reasons why they related. Yeah. And by the way, speaking of blue collar, Matt, you have the most like Louisiana blue collar truck. We hung out in there last night. And the fact that inside of your truck, you've got a gasoline can, some shotgun shells, and just, you know, all the paraphernalia that would represent the middle class.
3: Paraphernalia. Interesting term.
2: Very quotation terms. So
3: back to what, you know, clarifying terms, I want to clarify, when you were talking about cultish, I mean, this is kind of a shocker. Like, oh, my goodness, you're on cultish podcast talking about the Church of Christ. I want to say this and be very clear. There are many great people in the Church of Christ. I still love, just deeply. I have family in the Church of Christ. You know, when you leave the Church of Christ, sometimes you're cut off. I mean, a lot of friends. I mean, I've lost a lot of friends. You know, people lose family. I mean, I can tell you stories. It's so sad. And we try to work towards reconciliation on those things, but it just doesn't happen. But, you know, that's not everybody. You know, that's not everybody in the Church of Christ. You're not cut off by everybody. Thank the Lord. Like, I mean, I still have great relationships with my in-laws are great, awesome people. My wife, one of her great friends, is still in the Church of Christ. And she saw some of the things that we went through. And she told her, look, we might believe differently, but we'll never separate our friendship because of this, you know? So, you know, we're talking about beliefs in the Church of Christ, but not, I don't want it to be individuals, right?
4: Right.
3: And so to define those terms, you know, Pelagianism is this belief that you're born perfect and that one day you will sin, possibly, possibly. And most likely you will, but you're born perfect as a baby.
2: Yeah, so this is something that would lay a foundation for their view on baptism and ultimately a works-based salvation. So, so I think if you could go ahead and just define for us, so specifically, I mean, you're born sinless. Maybe kind of go more in depth, explain what that looks like for someone who's in the mindset of the Church of Christ. What does it look like for them? For someone who's raising a family, you know, it's kind of interesting. You talk about being born sinless. I spent the last couple of days hanging out with you and your lovely wife, Casey, and you know, and you've got two little sinners with one little sinner on the way in about a month.
3: Yeah.
2: And so I'm like, well, I think that's kind of a repudiation of children being born sinless. But when it comes to specifically for the Church of Christ, what does it look like for them culturally, and then what are some proof texts of where they go to? Let's start to unravel that.
3: Yeah, I just turned to the text that they would go to. Well, it doesn't look like anything. I just believe it. I mean, so it's one of those things you just don't think about. You know, you're told that you're born perfect, and if you tell one of them, like, you know, I ran into one the other day at a restaurant. We were talking, and I mentioned this, and he was just like, no, babies have not done anything. What has a baby done? Like, they're perfect. You know, they're sinless, you know?
2: Yeah.
3: And so just what you're taught. You don't think.

0: through it, because if you thought through it, you would think, okay, why do we teach Sunday school to babies and to kids? Why don't they teach us, right? They're the sinless ones, right? Yeah. You would think to yourself, why do I have to teach my kids how to be good? Like, why should I need... I have to teach my kids to be good. Why? Because they're inherently bad.
1: Right.
0: They're born sinful,
1: yeah.
0: Right? So it's not... It's just... It's one of those things where... And I'm telling you this from me, and I mean, you just don't think about it. You just believe it. You're told it, you believe it, and it makes sense because you're basing it on logic and reason. You're not basing it on the Word of God.
2: All right, so in this section, he basically talked. He talked a little bit about works-based salvation. We're not going to get into that. We have a whole other Answer in the Air episode on that, so you can search Answer in the Air, works-based salvation. And then he basically starts making arguments for why babies are born sinners. I think a lot of these are circular reasoning type of reasons. The first one, he says, if babies are born innocent, why wouldn't we have babies teach Sunday school? If they're sinless, shouldn't they be teaching us? How would you respond to that point?
3: That's kind of frustrating. I want to be kind, but that's one of the craziest things I've heard. You know, discounting the obvious that babies aren't capable of doing that. Christianity is a taught religion.
2: Mm-hmm.
3: That's the Great Commission, to go into all the world and to teach, mm-hmm. and to convert.
2: Mm-hmm.
3: And so that would not be the case with babies.
2: I would say, I agree. You want to be kind, but it's a bad argument. Sinless doesn't mean all-knowing.
3: Right.
2: I mean, I would say, you know, Trey, at your church, do you let brand-new converts get up and teach and preach? I would assume that no, they wouldn't. Although they would say, well, that guy's been regenerated. He believed.
3: Right.
2: You know, I would say that the word teach literally means to impart knowledge, and
3: right.
2: babies don't have knowledge.
3: Yeah.
2: So, well, why not? They're sinless, right? I mean, Jesus was a sinless baby. Yet,
3: right.
2: I don't see anything as him as a toddler walking around instructing everybody.
3: Right.
2: Right? So the earliest we have is Luke's account when he's 12 asking and answering questions. So baby don't have any knowledge, which
3: right.
2: I think sort of disproves his point.
3: Yeah, and Luke 2, where that's recorded, Luke 2:52, that he grew in wisdom,
2: yes.
3: indicating that as a baby he didn't have
2: yep.
3: that, and he had to grow and develop it.
2: And, you know, it's interesting. You think about John the Baptist. He had the Holy Spirit from his mother's womb.
3: Mm-hmm.
2: Yet I don't read about John the Baptist as a, you know, 3 or 4 month old
3: yeah.
2: teaching people, or
3: right.
2: as a 4 or 5 year old teaching people.
3: Right.
2: You know, so that I just think that argument doesn't make sense. The second argument he makes is, why do you have to teach your child to be good? They are inherently bad. I know that I have 3 young kids, and you've had children. What do you remember about your kids being, you know, newborns and young toddlers? Do you remember them being sweet and innocent, or do you remember them being just, you know, hoodlums running around the house?
3: You know, the fact is, a baby is a clean slate.
2: Yeah.
3: A baby is going to do some things that are good, and a baby is going to do some things that we would consider bad,
2: mm-hmm.
3: But they need to be taught.
2: Mm-hmm.
3: It's very interesting to me that they will look at a child and they will say, see that they're crying. The reason they're doing this is because of their sin. There's nothing in the Bible that teaches
2: that's
3: that.
2: Right. That's right.
3: In fact, it's not hard for us to understand. That's the only way a baby has to communicate with you.
2: Mm-hmm.
3: He's telling you, I have a need.
2: Mm-hmm.
3: This is not because of wickedness or sin that they're doing this, but that's how the baby communicates.
2: Mm-hmm.
3: And there's no verses to back up that sort of thing that they're teaching. In fact, again, 1 John 3:4 says, sin is a transgression of the law.
2: Mm-hmm.
3: What law has a baby transgressed? You know, Deuteronomy 1:39, children don't know evil and good. So you're going to be guilty of these things when the Bible says you don't have understanding of these.
2: Mm-hmm.
3: You know, it's interesting, in 2 Samuel 12:23, David, the child that he had with Bathsheba,
2: mm-hmm.
3: David, of course, he's grieving, the child dies, and then David says, he shall not come to me, but I will go to him.
2: Mm-hmm.
3: David was counting on the fact, I'm going to see that child in paradise,
2: mm-hmm.
3: because David understood the principle that a baby is innocent.
2: Mm-hmm. Well, it's interesting, at the end of that clip there, Trey said, they're basing this belief on logic and reason, not on the Word of God. I would say I'm basing it on logic and reason based off the Word of God.
3: Right.
2: Logic and reason, like you just said, 1 John 3:4, sin is a transgression of law. A baby has not broken a law. Deuteronomy 1:39, they don't know good and evil.
3: That's right.
2: I mean, I think of, we already talked about Ezekiel 18, I think about Ecclesiastes 7:29, which says, truly this only I have found, God made man upright. And that word's, it's Adam in Hebrew, but it's mankind,
3: yeah.
2: right? He's made mankind upright, and you can tell because who? They have sought out many schemes. Romans 4:15, law brings about wrath. Where there is no law, there is no transgression. I mean, Romans 7, 9, which they will bring up later, Paul said he was alive without the law once.
3: Yeah.
2: But Paul was born under the law of Moses. So how could he be alive without the law? Well, he was under the law of Moses the whole time he was born.
3: That's
2: the
3: right.
2: Only logic and reason based on the Word of God is that he was not accountable yet.
3: That's right.
2: Thank you for joining us for part one of Answering the Error, Examining the Church of Christ on the Cultish episode. Hang tight, and we'll be right back with part two. Thank you for watching Answering the Error, where we looked at the cultish episode examining the Church of Christ. If you'd like to watch my debates with Trey, you can watch them right here on the screen. And if you'd like to watch more content, follow the Gospel Broadcasting Network. Have a great day.
1: Life is a balance of needs. We expend much of our effort in scheduling to fulfill the basic needs of our existence, providing the fundamental necessities of water, food, and shelter for us, and those that depend on us takes effort and planning. But what about nature and the complexities of the cosmos? Do we schedule or attend to the laws of nature? Do we provide what is needed for everything that is out beyond the stars? We live our lives as participants within the cosmos. While fulfilling our role, we are able to observe and enjoy the beauty of our cosmos through the elegance of its finely tuned arrangement. The elegant fine-tuning that exists within the cosmos can be seen by the host of interactions happening all around us. Science tries to mirror that natural elegance through the mathematical expressions we use to describe the processes that we're observing. For instance, the gravitational relationship between masses forms the basis of our understanding for all cosmic motion, including everything from planetary orbits to galactic dynamics. The equation describing gravitational force between two objects includes three important factors. First, the masses that are involved, which addresses the existence of structure. Second, the distance between those masses, which addresses the existence of space itself. And third, Newton's universal gravitational constant, a fundamental physical constant that addresses the scale of this force. Both the relationship between mass and distance in this equation, which scales directly with mass and inversely with the square of distance, and the presence of the gravitational constant show a finely tuned balance for the overall strength of gravity's force. Why is it that gravitational interactions follow this relation? Why inversely with the square of distance rather than a direct relationship? Why is the universal gravitation constant the value that it is? These are questions which humanity does not decide. We have discovered the relation, and we have assigned the units by which we measure it, but we did not decide for the cosmos what form of relation or what scale the gravitational force should have. Current understanding categorizes the interactions of nature into four fundamental forces: gravitational, electromagnetic, strong nuclear, and weak nuclear. Each of these forces has a relative strength and scale of operation that is finely tuned to balance the others. The relations of these forces depend on the finely tuned arrangement of our cosmos, from the material constants, such as mass and charge of elementary particles, to the spatial relations for how each force is exerted, to the universal physical constants that balance their effects. The scientific pursuits of investigation and exploration are thrilling, from the discovery of subatomic particles to mankind taking its giant leap on the surface of the moon. The complex nature of the universe has both confounded and astounded humanity, yet the fact that such a vast cosmos exists, that its complexities function so precisely, independent of any human intellect, demands that an intelligent creator designed and ordered this finely tuned cosmos that we are now privileged to study.

Hello, my name is Cameron Freeman, and we're so glad that you're watching the Gospel Broadcasting Network. Did you know there's only one Bible, and it teaches that there's only one faith in Jude verse 3? If that's true, then why are there so many different churches and religious organizations that don't agree on what it says? Here at GBN, we seek to rid ourselves of all of man-made creeds, denominational doctrines, and just simply go back to the Bible and teach what the Bible says. We are glad that you're watching the Gospel Broadcasting Network.

0: It's 7:29. Discipleship is all about being more like Jesus. In fact, Paul tells us in Romans 8 and verse 29 that for those whom he foreknew, he also predestined to be conformed to the image of his Son. Now, this requires us giving humbling of ourselves and putting God first. And this becomes much easier the more that we understand what God has done for us. You see, God's grace defines our identity and transforms the way that we think, feel, and behave. And for those of us who have been buried in the blood of Jesus through baptism, God is at work transforming or conforming us into the image of His Son. Just as a penny is easily recognized because of the image of its face, we need to be easily recognized because we're acting like Jesus. I'm Jimmy Holland, and thank you for watching GBN.
1: The preceding program was a production of the Fort Payne Church of Christ TV studio located in Fort Payne, Alabama.
2: We ought to give the more earnest heed to the things which we have heard, lest at any time we should let them slip. For if the word spoken by angels was steadfast, and every transgression and disobedience received a just recompense of reward, how shall we escape if we neglect so great salvation, which first began to be spoken unto us by the Lord, and was confirmed unto us by them that heard him, God also bearing them witness, both with signs and wonders and divers miracles and gifts of the Holy Ghost, according to his will. The second of Hebrews, beginning there at verse 1. The law of Moses was a wonderful moral code, having as one of its provisions the idea that the testimony of two is true. That idea being that no one could be, for example, convicted of a capital crime without multiple witnesses, if all of these witnesses had agreed together that what was said was true. What was alleged to have occurred did indeed occur, then only under the agreement of these multiple witnesses could such an important matter be established. A similar thing is actually used in the 18th of Matthew's Gospel with regard to one brother who has trespassed against another. If he will not hear the rebuke and the request for correction that comes from the offended party, then witnesses are taken with the offended party so that in the mouths of two or three, every word can be established. Indeed, multiple witnesses are rather important when it comes to the verification of important matters. In this particular case, the Lord has certainly left us with a significant number of very credible witnesses. Regarding the message of salvation that makes it possible for us to escape the eternal loss of our souls, a message that was spoken by the angels and was steadfast in that right alone. It was also spoken unto us by the Lord himself. It was confirmed unto us by those that heard those things, and God bore witness of the testimony of these with signs, wonders, divers miracles, and gifts of the Holy Ghost according to his name. It is, you see, with these extraordinary, miraculous signs that the apostles were able to go out and to preach the gospel and to prove the divine origin of the doctrines that they spoke. Here, you see, was a verification of their testimony, which verification not just anyone could offer. I remember in the long ago being asked to provide a source of personal identification. The ideal would be my driver's license. I usually have that on my person. That particular time, I did not. But one thing that I did have was one of my personal calling cards with my name printed on it. I offered that as evidence of who I was. My calling card was refused as legitimate identification, the claim being made by the one asking for the identification, that anyone could have those cards printed, and anyone could have any name printed on it that they wanted to put on it. The one thing that ideally, at least, someone could not really duplicate would be my state-issued driver's license. That would be regarded as proof of who I was. Somewhat similarly speaking, not just anyone could perform the divers miracles and gifts of the Holy Ghost that the apostles had been endowed with the ability to perform. Therefore, you see, they were witnesses of the word that God had sent them to preach. The miracles validated their testimony. The Savior knew that such a thing would be absolutely necessary. He pointed out in the 4th of John's Gospel at verse 48 that except ye see signs and wonders, ye will not believe. Seems that the Lord was sympathetic to a man's need to have such an important message proven and verified to him. To have his faith undergirded and bolstered with proofs of the truth. And so sympathetic was the Savior to man's need to have such things that he actually gave us more than was really necessary. John's Gospel reveals that many other signs truly did Jesus in the presence of his disciples, which are not written in this book. But these are written that ye might believe that Jesus Christ is the Son of God, and that believing ye might have life through his name. From the 20th of John's Gospel, beginning at verse 30. You know, it isn't the only time in the Holy Writ that we are told that there is actually more than is here recorded. The same is said of Peter's sermon, Acts chapter 2, on the day of Pentecost in Jerusalem. With many other words did he testify and exhort, saying, save yourselves from this untoward generation. The whole sermon is not there recorded. There was, by Scripture's own testimony, even more than the Holy Spirit saw fit to preserve. The same was true with regard to the countless signs and wonders that Jesus Christ did in the presence of his disciples. There are more than are recorded in this book, but yet those that are recorded are sufficient to establish faith in the otherwise non-believer, and that in believing, one might have faith in his name. Interestingly, while we are told that more miracles were performed than are recorded, and that all are sufficient to establish faith in even the unbeliever, we find that there were those who were asking the Lord for even more. For example, there were those that came to the Lord and said, what sign do you show us, seeing that ye do these things? The Lord answered them, saying, destroy this temple, and in 3 days I'll raise it up again. They answered him, saying, 46 years was this temple in the building, and wilt thou rear it up again in 3 days? But he spake concerning the temple of his body. Therefore, when he was risen from the dead, the disciples remembered that the Lord had spoken these things, and they believed the scriptures and the words that Jesus had said. 2 John, beginning at 18. You remember what John said about the great number of the miracles of Jesus Christ, any one of which the Lord could have used as proof of his divinity. Yet when asked for the sign of his authority to do what he had done when he had cleansed and restored the sanctity of the temple, he chose to point to this one miracle, the one that would be the supreme evidence of his divinity, of the fact that he was indeed the only begotten Son of God, his resurrection from the dead. He chose, though, to make reference to his resurrection by saying it would be the restoring of the temple, that is, of himself. The Spirit was given unto him without measure. He possessed the Spirit in its fullness. We are told that as Christians we are the temple of God through the Spirit. If that's true of us, it was certainly true of Jesus Christ. Therefore, he said, destroy this temple of self. I'll raise it again in 3 days. His audience, not understanding his remarks, simply interpreted temple to be the one where they stood. They said it took 46 years to build it. You think you're going to bring one up in 3 days? But yet when the Lord was risen from the dead, his resurrection did prove to be the supreme proof of his divinity. Even in his own disciples, whose faith was then bolstered more than it had been before, because when he rose, they remembered what he said, and they believed the scriptures. Even the Lord's enemies realized what a great proof of the Savior's divinity his resurrection would be. Therefore, they didn't want anybody to believe that it could happen. It was the Pharisees who came with the chief priests unto Pilate, calling the Lord a deceiver, saying, we remember that when he was yet alive, he said, I'll rise again in 3 days. Therefore, command that the sepulcher be made sure, lest his disciples come by night and steal the body away and tell the people he is risen from the dead. And the second error shall be worse than the first. Pilate said, ye have a watch, go your way and make it as sure as you can. So they went and they made the sepulchre sure, sealing the stone and setting a watch. 27th of Matthew at 62. You hear what they called that situation? They already realized they had made a mistake. They already knew that. The only thing that would make it worse for them is when the Lord arose, his divinity would be proven. Their first mistake would be made evident, and allowing the people to think he had risen from the dead would be their second error, and they said that would be worse than the first. Oh, even the enemies of the Lord knew that his resurrection would be the ultimate proof of who he claimed to be. Therefore, they sought to keep the people from believing it could ever occur. But it did, in spite of their efforts, when the angel of the Lord rolled away from the stone and sat upon it. Why, those that guarded the sepulcher fainted dead away, hit the ground as dead men. The Lord was going to rise, regardless of their efforts. But yet, in spite of this and multiple miracles over the course of the Lord's three-year ministry, any one of which were enough to prove the point, there were those that came to the Lord and said, "We would see a sign from thee." Lord said, "It's a wicked and an adulterous generation that seeketh for a sign, but there shall be no sign given it but the sign of the prophet Jonah. For as Jonah was 3 days and three nights in the belly of the whale, even so also shall the Son of Man be 3 days and three nights in the heart of the earth. The men of Nineveh shall rise up with this generation in judgment and condemn it, for they repented at the preaching of Jonah. And behold, a greater than Jonah is here. The queen of the south shall rise up in judgment with this generation and shall condemn it. For she came from the ends of the earth to hear the wisdom of Solomon, and behold, a greater than Solomon is here." From the 12th of Matthew, beginning at 38. They want to see a sign? Oh, the Lord wasn't against signs. The Lord provided many signs, miracles, divers gifts of the Holy Ghost to confirm not only his divinity, but the word and the gospel which his servants went forth to preach. No, the Lord was not opposed to signs. That to which the Lord was opposed is the faithlessness among these who seem to imply that the signs given were inadequate and not enough, and regardless of what heaven had done to make its point clear, they wanted more. We want a sign. Above and beyond what is given, there is nothing greater than this one, the Lord said. Sign of the prophet Jonah. As Jonah was 3 days and nights in the belly of the whale, the Son of Man will be in the heart of the earth, and he'll come forth early on the morning of the third day, and there will be your ultimate of all signs. The men of Nineveh, a wicked place, to which the unwilling prophet Jonah was sent as a witness, would rise up in judgment with the generation to which the Savior preached and condemn it, because they repented at the preaching of that unwilling prophet, Jonah. But now here is one that is greater than Jonah. And the Lord's generation does not want to listen to him. Even amid signs far greater than any that Jonah could have offered, the men of Nineveh repented, yet the Lord's generation would not. And they're calling upon the Lord that he should give them more and greater signs? No, it appears that now it falls the lot of mankind, not the Lord, to begin the offering of signs. No, we're not talking about any miracle required of the likes of you and me, but yet the kind of signs of a change of heart called repentance that John the Baptist called upon that generation of humanity to make manifest, when he said, "O generation of vipers, who's warned you to flee from the wrath that is to come? Bring forth, therefore, fruits meet for repentance. And think not to say within yourselves, 'We have Abraham to our father.' For I say unto you that God is able of these stones to raise up children again unto Abraham. Now I say also that the axe is laid to the root of the trees. Every tree, therefore, that bringeth forth not good fruit is hewn down and cast into the fire. I indeed baptize you with water unto repentance, but there cometh after me one who is mightier than I, whose shoes I'm not worthy to bear. He'll baptize you with the Holy Ghost and with fire, whose fan is in his hand. He'll thoroughly purge his floor. He'll gather the wheat into the garner, but the chaff he'll burn with unquenchable fire. 3 Matthew, beginning at 7. Here is a generation calling upon Christ to give them signs more and greater than those already offered. No, the Lord's already proven his point. Now mankind is called upon to give the signs. The signs of repentance. Fruits meet for or suitable to demonstrate that a person has changed his wicked and his sinful heart and he is yielded unto God. It's time for man to give the signs, not of miracles, of repentance. That was the preaching of John. Summarized, repentance. Repent, for the kingdom of heaven is at hand. 3 Matthew 2. When the Lord came back from his temptation at the hands of Satan in the wilderness, he picked up the same message in his own preaching. Repent, for the kingdom of heaven is at hand. John told his audience to just say, I've repented isn't enough. He said, you need to prove it. You need to bring forth fruits that are meet for, that is suitable to demonstrate it, that you have changed your heart before God. Let's consider something that occurs when that happens. The 6th chapter of Romans, beginning at 1, tells us in fewer lines a more concise treatise on the doctrine of baptism for the remission of sins and the change of life that is to accompany it, more than perhaps any passage of Scripture to which you might turn. Here is something that is interesting to note about that passage. It compares the baptism, the burial, the rising again, to the death and the burial and the resurrection of Jesus Christ. In repentance, a person becomes dead to sin. His resolve to change his life by resolving to change his heart is so absolute and complete that in that resolve he's putting to death the sinful person that he used to be. As is the case with those that are dead, we bury them. In this particular case, we're talking about burying the dead to sin in the watery grave of baptism. Therefrom is resurrected the one who is a new creature in Jesus Christ. That being true, remember again what was going to be the supreme example, the supreme proof, the greatest of all miracles that would prove the divinity of Jesus Christ. His resurrection from the dead. And it is that resurrection, you see, that is being repeated in antitype when one comes forth from the watery grave of scriptural baptism for the remission of sins. Now, hear this that Paul wrote about that. buried with him in baptism. Wherein also ye are risen with him through faith in the operation of God that hath raised him from the dead. The second of Colossians, verse 12. What happens when we go into that watery grave? As has already been observed, there is being the old man of sin that used to be, that is being buried there. As the Lord, you see, bore the sins of the earth in his own innocent self, as he hung dying on the cross of Calvary and was buried in a borrowed tomb that he wouldn't need for very long, because early on the morning of the third day he would emerge therefrom, having paid the penalty for the sins of the world and yet shown himself victorious over the same in his resurrection. Oh, as the man that is dead to sin is buried in the watery grave, he becomes a partaker of the resurrection of Jesus Christ when he comes forth again from that watery grave, now sharing in the Savior's victory over death, hell, sin, and the grave. The greatest evidence of the divinity of Jesus Christ, of his victory over sin on behalf of the world, his resurrection. What is the greatest evidence of a person's compliance and obedience to the gospel of Jesus Christ? Oh, when he comes forth from that watery grave, he shows by a newness of life that he is a partaker of the new life that the Savior died to provide. Oh, the enemies of Jesus Christ didn't want the world to know that the Lord could rise from the dead. That, you see, would prove their error. In demonstrating the Lord's divinity, it would also demonstrate their spiritual foolishness. They sought to keep it from happening. They sought to keep the world from knowing it. And in this day and time, there are those who, you see, would treat baptism for the remission of sins in much the same way. Who, even though it is the only act of obedience that is present in absolutely every example of New Testament conversion that we see, there are those who want to say, no, that isn't necessary. They, for some reason, don't want the world to realize how important that is. There used to be a wicked world. Thought the Lord had not adequately proven his point. He did. He has. The Lord called upon man to show some signs of his own. The Lord had proven the truth of the gospel by the signs and wonders and divers miracles and gifts of the Holy Ghost. Now he calls upon man to prove his obedience through signs in his own life of repentance. This included that in repentance he puts to death the old man of sin, buries him in the watery grave, and brings him forth again in newness of life.

0: It's a dark and stormy night, and Honey is scared. She doesn't like sleeping in a room all by herself because she's scared of the dark.
1: Mama, Mama, come here.
2: What's wrong, honey?
1: Mama, there's a scary monster at my window. It keeps scratching its claws on the glass.
2: Honey, that's just a tree branch scratching the glass. It won't get you.
1: But, Mama, I'm still scared of the dark. Can you leave my light on?
2: Honey, you don't have to be scared. God is always here. You can even ask Him to help you not to be afraid.
1: How do I do that?
2: Just say a prayer and ask Him to help you to be brave while you're in the dark. He'll listen to you.
1: All right, I'll try it.
2: Good girl. Sweet dreams.

0: In 1 John chapter 2, 15 through 17, it says, "Love not the world, neither things that are in the world. If any man love the world, the love of the Father is not in him. For all that is in the world, the lust of the flesh, lust of the eyes, pride of life, it's not of the Father, but it's of the world. And the world passeth away in the lust thereof, but he that doeth the will of God abideth forever." And so we as preachers oftentimes tell people, you know, you don't need to be of the world. You don't need to love the world. Well, in that it's talking about the lust of the flesh, lust of the eyes, pride of life. But we also emphasize Matthew 6:33 that says, "Seek first the kingdom of God and his righteousness." And as we're preaching, we encourage people, don't get tangled up in the things of this world, but concentrate upon things that are out of this world, like heaven, God. After all, you know, Jesus told us that we lay up our treasures in heaven where moth and rust doth not corrupt, where thieves cannot break through and steal. But here's the question. How do Christians live in this world but not be of this world? Well, that's a challenge, because we realize we have to make sure that we are doing things like providing, going to work, or maybe going to school, and that involves being of the world. We've got to engage with people that are of the world. Another example of this where it's difficult is, what about things relating to government? That can be very challenging. I have many people that come to me and say, "Guyton, what is my responsibility as a Christian to the government?" That's what I want to examine today, is what is our responsibility as Christians to the government? Now, as we start this, I want to make sure I point out that I record this in the United States of America. I am an American, and I'm proud to be an American citizen. But as we study God's Word, it applies not only to those that live in a democracy or a republic, but God's Word is also applied to people that find themselves living in a dictatorship or in a communistic or socialistic government. And so God's answer to all of us is actually the same thing. Stay with me. Don't go anywhere, because we're going to answer this question with a Bible answer.
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0: You know, the question of what is the relationship between the Christian and the government, some people would think it's kind of a unique thing to today and today's times, or perhaps America. But I remind you, it's worldwide, but not only just to today's times, but it involved even New Testament Christians. Think about the Apostle Paul. Paul would actually write to young Timothy, a young preacher, encouraging him to have the right attitude and how he ought to be towards the government. Now, remember, Paul, he was one that used his citizenship to get him out of certain situations, but at the same time, he was also imprisoned by the government. If there was anybody that might would have animosity or confliction or something against the government, it would be Paul. But let's notice in our Bibles exactly what Paul would tell Timothy, this young minister, what he should do. We'll be reading from 1 Timothy chapter 2, beginning in verse 1. He says here, "I exhort therefore that first of all supplications, prayers, intercessions, and giving of thanks be made for all men," verse 2, "for kings and for all that are in authority, that we may lead a quiet and peaceable life in all godliness and honesty. For this is good and acceptable in the sight of God our Savior, who will have all men to be saved and to come unto the knowledge of the truth." And so we see really two things that really need to be made a point of. First of all, we need to pray for our government, for our leaders. Now, I realize here in the United States, we don't have kings, but we have presidents. We have those that are governors. We have those that are congressmen and senators and mayors and all these different levels of authority. But remember what he says here. He says, not just for kings, but for all that are in authority. And it's interesting because that would include soldiers when they're acting with the authority of the government. It would include our law enforcement. He says, you need to pray for them. Make intercessions to God on their behalf. But not only did he say in verse 1 to pray? But point 2 I want you to remember is that we are to give thanks. So it's not just this idea of a tongue-in-cheek, kind of like the child that whenever his mama tells him to go and clean his room, and he kind of stomps off and is like, well, okay, I guess I will. It's supposed to be with the right attitude. And the attitude is with giving of thanks. Now, we're going to notice a little bit more why we should be giving thanks in some other passages. But isn't it interesting that Paul just outlines right here something very simple. We as Christians, when it comes to our government, when it comes to our leaders, we need to pray for them. We need to give thanks for them. Why? Well, look at this next phrase. For this is good and acceptable in the sight of God our Savior. What is? Going back. We're going to do this that we can lead a quiet and peaceable life, verse 2, in all godliness and honesty. See, the child of God, while we have to live in this world, we're not to be of the world, as we spoke of. And our concerns are for the kingdom. Matthew 6:33, seek first the kingdom of God and His righteousness. Not to prioritize the government and the things of this world over that which is spiritual. Our concern is how can we live the Christian life in peace? Now, as a citizen I get of the United States, we have the right to speak out in this country. And if you can do so in a legal way, in a way that is able to be peaceful, then that's good. But this idea of rioting and this idea of protesting, going against, just being harsh and critical of our leaders, that just does not fit God's Word. So, what is the relationship between the Christian and the government? So far in 1 Timothy 2, we pray for them and we are thankful for them. Don't go anywhere. Right after a short break, we're going to notice from God's Word a third thing that God expects of us when it comes to our relationship or our responsibility with the government. When I study God's Word, it amazes me how many references there are to scientific things. But sometimes I struggle with that because I'm not always the best in science. That's why I'm thankful for Apologetics Press. They produce materials from Bibles to books to children's material that helps us as Christians to be able to understand how God's Word and science relate. I want to encourage you to go check them out at their website, apologeticspress.org. See them today.
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0: So we've already noticed that the Christian should pray for his government leaders. He should also be thankful for his government leaders. But that alone just really is not enough. He needs to also obey his government leaders. Now, we've already noticed 1 Timothy chapter 2 for the first two points, but for this, I want you to take your Bibles and go to Romans chapter 12 and follow along with me. Now, you need to realize the Apostle Paul here, he's writing to Romans. And in their government that existed at that time was a very corrupt, unrighteous government that existed. And really, if you look throughout all of history and you look at governments, there is a lot of corruption in governments. And I know some people don't want to admit it in certain ones, and I'm not going to get into those debates, but corrupt governments exist. But what does Paul say the Christian is to do? Let's start reading in verse 1. He says, let every soul be subject unto the higher powers. Now, the word subject there in the King James Version is the idea that you subject yourself, that you obey, you do what they say. Keep reading. It says, for there is no power but of God. The powers that be are ordained of God. And the word ordain actually means to set in order. We don't use that word as much. A lot of times people use it with the idea of an ordained minister, but it just means the idea of something being set in order. And so here he says, for there is no power but of God, means that they wouldn't be, the government leaders would not be there if it wasn't for God. It also says that he's the one that set them in order. Now, I know in your mind, it's kind of like mine, most likely, that you wonder, but what about corrupt governments? Why would God give them power? Why would God set that in order? What we need to realize is that God looks at a bigger picture than we look at. Let's consider the Old Testament. The nation of Israel came from Abraham, going back to Genesis chapter 12, 1 through 3, and they were supposed to be God's people. God creates this great nation. He leads them into the promised land, but the people forget about God. They go and they would rather serve other gods. They follow after the unrighteousness and immorality like the nations around them. And so God would send prophet after prophet to them, warning them and that they would be carried away. And so Assyria, a very corrupt government, was used by God to carry away Israel. And then Judah was warned over and over again that they would be carried away themselves if they don't repent, but they would not listen. And so God allows Babylon to come in and to carry away Judah into captivity. Now, why did God do all this? Well, as it says in the book of Ezekiel over and over again, so that they will be my people. They will know that I am God. Because he was trying to bring them back to him, and he knew it would take a form of discipline. It would take something drastic. And to do that, he used corrupt governments. So sometimes when we look at the government and we say, why can this politician be this way? Or why can this government leader? Perhaps you're watching this because this is broadcast not only throughout the United States, but through YouTube, it can reach throughout the world. Maybe you live in a government where a dictatorship or some other form of corruption exists, and you say, why could this be of God? Remember, God is carrying out his will throughout the world, and sometimes we're looking through a very small scope when he's looking at the bigger picture. But let's keep reading in verse 2. It says, whosoever therefore resisteth the power, resisteth the ordinance of God. And the ordinance there means he's resisting what God has put in order. He goes on and says, and they that resist shall receive.

do that which is good, and thou shalt have the praise of the same. He's saying you ought to be fearful of the power that they have. What power? The power that God gave them, the authority to actually go against those doing evil. Look at verse 4. For he is the minister of God, meaning the idea of minister carrying out God's will. He is the minister of God to thee for good. But if thou do that which is evil, be afraid, for he beareth not the sword in vain, for he is the minister of God, a revenger to execute wrath upon him that doeth evil. And that's what government should be doing, is punishing those that are doing evil. And he's saying that they would be justified if you rebel against them to use force, to use the sword against you. And they would be okay in that, because you have brought the damnation on yourself by resisting them. Look at verse 5. He says, wherefore you must needs be subject not only for wrath, but also for conscience sake. Because as a child of God, we want to make sure we're doing what's pleasing to God. And if we want to be pleasing to God, we must subject, not only pray, not only be thankful, but obey the rulers that are over us. Now there is one exception to this, and we're going to talk about that right after this short break. I love reading and studying my Bible. In fact, I really enjoy studying God's Word with other people, whether it's face-to-face, online, or through Bible correspondence courses. One of the favorite parts of my week is to come in and take an envelope where we have sent somebody a course already with a postage paid envelope. They've completed it, and they've mailed it back to me. And I then take the course, and I grade it, and then I write a letter back to them with the next lesson so that they can continue studying God's Word. Would you like to take a Bible correspondence course with me? If so, we want you to call us, write us, or sign up online at your earliest convenience so together you and I can study God's Word some more. All right, so far we've noticed that whenever it comes to the Christian's responsibility to the government, he needs to pray, be thankful for, and obey the government. But as I told you before the break, there's actually an exception to this. Now, I caution you whenever it comes to exceptions. We should not be looking for exceptions all the time. In fact, these should be those rare situations. But sometimes they do exist. And we find one in the New Testament. And this is how we know that it does exist. If you want to follow along with me, I'm going to go to Acts chapter 4 and chapter 5. Won't be able to read the whole thing, but there are some sections I'd like for us to notice. Now, in verse 1 of chapter 4, it says, "And as they spake unto the people, the priest and the captain of the temple and the Sadducees came upon them." Now, it's important to note, or just kind of notice in here, that when you deal with the captain of the temple, the priest and the Sadducees, they were a form of government. Now, it was kind of weird the way the Roman laws worked, but the way it would be is that they would have princes and governors that would be over an area, and they would have different positions, and the Roman soldiers would be there. But as far as local groups of people, as far as like with the Jews, they would be allowed to govern their own people for the most part, as long as they didn't violate Roman law. And the local governor, you know, he didn't really care as long as it was peaceful. When there wasn't peace, that's when he would step in. The only other exception is if somebody was a Roman citizen, that always trumped, let's say the fact that they happened to be a Jew. Paul is a great example of that, is that he would want to be tried by the Sanhedrin or by the different councils of Judaism, but it would be his Roman citizenship that would protect him. So what we're dealing with here is government. And verse 2, it says, "Being grieved that they taught the people and preached through Jesus the resurrection from the dead, they laid hands on them and put them in hold until the next day, for it was now eventide, howbeit many of them which heard the word believed." Now, we're going to jump forward. There's a sermon that's actually preached in this chapter. It'd be great for you to read sometime. But we're going to come down to verse 16. And here it says, "Saying, what shall we do to these men?" Now, these are the ones speaking here are the ones that were listed in verse 1, those powers that be. And it says, "For that indeed a notable miracle hath been done by them is manifest to all them that dwell in Jerusalem, and we cannot deny it. But that it spread no further among the people, let us straitly threaten them that they speak henceforth to no

0: no man in this name. So verse 18, it says, and they called them and commanded them not to speak at all, nor to teach in the name of Jesus. But Peter and John answered and said unto them, whether it be right in the sight of God to hearken unto you more than unto God, judge you. For we cannot but speak the things which we have seen and heard. And it says in verse 21, so when they had further threatened them, they let them go, finding nothing how they might punish them. And so here is a command given by them. Don't preach anymore of this. Don't talk about Jesus. But they say, you're going to have to decide. Because whenever it comes to obeying God or obeying man, we're going to obey God. In fact, if you go down to verse 23 and following, Peter will actually lead them in a prayer for boldness, that they will choose to obey the laws of God that are in contradiction with the laws of man that they had been told. Well, you go forward in chapter 5, they actually lay hold on them again. And they actually asked them the question in verse 28, saying, did not we straitly command you that you should not teach in this name? And behold, you have filled Jerusalem with your doctrine and intend to bring this man's blood upon us. Verse 29, then Peter and the other apostles answered, said, we ought to obey God rather than man. And so what is the exception? The exception is when man's law prohibits you from fulfilling God's law, stands in contradiction, that you cannot fulfill man's law and God's law at the same time, then God's law is supreme. These are the exceptions, though, and are very rare. And some of us have seen this, especially of late in our country. There are other countries where this is probably more prevalent. And so what do we know that Christians are allowed to do? When they stand in contradiction, then you need to always choose God's law over man's. Notice the idea of subjection and humbling to each other. You know, that's the attitude of Christians. Let's go back to 1 Peter chapter 2. It's actually here in verse 13, he says, submitting yourselves to every ordinance of man for the Lord's sake, whether it be to the king as supreme or unto the governors, as unto them that are sent by him for the punishment of evildoers and for the praise of them that do well. For so is the will of God, that with well-doing you may put to silence the ignorance of foolish man. As free and not using your liberty for a cloak of maliciousness, but as the servants of God. Now notice this in verse 17. Honor all men, love the brotherhood, fear God, honor the king. See, Peter didn't have the attitude of go against government, government bad. He just said in Acts chapter 4, look, if you're going to tell me to do something that God, not to do something that God has told me to do, then God's law is supreme. I will rather do what God says than you say. But as long as it doesn't stand in contradiction, then that's what we're supposed to do. He says in 1 Peter chapter 2, you keep the ordinance. You subject yourselves. Why? Because he was one that was willing to pray, be thankful, and obey. We'll be right back.
1: No matter what else is happening in the world, you will always find Good News Today, a proud partner of Have a Bible Question. 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We'd love to have you join us.
2: Since 1987, the Northwest Florida School of Biblical Studies has been providing college-level Bible classes tuition-free. In fact, I myself am a graduate of the school. I'm excited to announce that we are now 100% online, offering you the opportunity to utilize these courses to help you grow in your relationship with God. You can learn more so that you can prepare yourself for the next semester at NWF.

I realize the question, what is the responsibility of Christians to the government? To some people, it might not be a big deal. And to others, it's a massive obstacle that they're facing because they see stuff that's being done. Perhaps they're living somewhere where unrighteousness is taking place and it's being done by the government itself. And so they get very emotional about the issue. But as in any topic, and when we study, we need to take the emotion out of it. And we need to look to God's Word, the Bible, and see what it says. And that's what we've done today. We have just simply looked to what does the Bible say regarding what are the Christians' responsibility to the government, or what is the responsibility of Christians to the government. In doing so, we saw the Apostle Paul explaining to this young preacher, I want you to pray and give thanks for those people that are in position of power. And in fact, he says all men, but he specifies kings. Well, this fits exactly 1 Peter chapter 2, and down there around verse 17, I think it was, where, you know, he talks about the idea of your relationship to all men, to the brethren, to God, and he says in there that you honor kings. And so we are to pray, we are to give thanks, and as Paul wrote to the church at Rome, we are to submit, we're to obey. And so I keep emphasizing that, the three things that I see in Scripture. And yes, there's an exception. But it's like I tell people sometimes about exceptions. Sometimes we're just looking for that little clause. We're looking for that little exception. We need to realize that exception, most of the time, is a very rare occurrence. And it may depend. I realized during the 2020 pandemic, there were some places that people were told they cannot worship God, that they could not assemble together, despite God telling us that we're supposed to assemble and not forsake that assembly. Hebrews chapter 10, verse 23 and following. And so some Christians followed the example that we noticed in Acts chapter 4 and 5 of Peter, in which they would say, you know, you decide which one we ought to obey, whether we ought to obey God or man. And then he goes on, he says, it's better that we obey God than man. And so they went ahead and assembled. That's the exception. But the only time we have God's permission, according to His Word, to go against the government, the powers that be, to our political leaders, according to God's Word, is when you cannot, it's impossible to do what the government says and what God says and fulfill both. And in that situation, we simply obey God. Now, we say all that. Do we as Americans living in the United States have the right to speak out, to vote, to protest if we do it in legal ways? That's what we have the right. And I encourage all Christians to be able to use your legal ways wherever you happen to live in this world and to be able to stand for righteousness and encourage good, sound political leaders that will make laws that are in accordance with God's laws so that they can be the instruments, that they can be the ministers of God to execute wrath upon that which is evil. And so, yes, vote, do those things. But remember, our priority is to seek first the kingdom of God. That's what we're concerned about. We want to make sure our emphasis is placed and our hope is placed not upon some government, some king, some governor, but that our hope, our security, our faith is placed upon God, His righteousness, and His kingdom. I'll see you next week.

0: Howie was playing with his ball and accidentally broke a cup. Mama Bunny didn't see him do it, but she heard the cup shatter and wants to know what happened.
1: Son, what happened to this cup?
2: I don't know.
1: Howie, were you playing ball in the house again? I told you that you're not allowed to do that because you'll break things.
2: No, I didn't do that. It was like that when I came in.
1: Howie, are you lying to me?
2: Maybe a little.
1: Howie, you know it's wrong to lie. God says we should always tell the truth.
2: But I didn't want to get in trouble. It was just a little lie.
1: That doesn't matter. God hates all lies, no matter how small.
2: I'm sorry, Mama. I won't lie anymore.
1: It's all right, son. Just tell me the truth next time. And no more playing ball in the house.

0: This computer is so slow. I can't do anything on this computer anymore. I used to be able to zip around on this thing and get my homework done in a jiffy. Now I can hardly get the computer on before it slows down to snail speed. Wait a second. Oh, I know what I can do. I'll just build my own supercomputer that does everything instantly. I'll just scan in my homework and the computer will do all the work for me and spit it back out. This is great. I can't wait to tell Digger Doug how easy my life's going to be after I build my brand new supercomputer. And it's all thanks to Mr. Badger.
1: You're going to design a computer?
0: You got it. The best computer mankind, I mean dinosaur kind, has ever seen.
1: Have you had any experience designing computers, Iggy?
0: No, Doug, but I don't need any. You see, it's all very simple. You just put together the Increbytes and the Jammertron, and if you have the right derivator configuration in your accelerometer drive, then all you really need is a fan. Doug, I still have time to build my supercomputer before the annual computer convention where I will be honored for my pioneering work in the field.
1: Iggy, I don't think
0: what's more incredible, Doug, is that until this morning, even I wouldn't have believed that I could build a computer like this.
1: What happened this morning?
0: Science class with Mr. Badger.
1: I might have known that Mr. Badger had something to do with this. Did he teach you about computers today?
0: Nah, we didn't talk about computers. We talked about how living things got here, Doug.
1: Uh-huh. Well, what does that have to do with your idea of building a computer, Iggy?
0: You see, Doug, Mr. Badger says that living things were put together without any intelligence at all. He says that life just happened as the result of a random mix of chemicals a long time ago. In other words, it didn't take any mind at all to make people or animals.
1: Mr. Badger said that.
0: Yes, and Doug, do you know how complicated a human body is or a dinosaur body?
1: Yes, Iggy, I have studied a lot
0: about... Then there you go.
1: What do you mean?
0: I mean, Doug, if it didn't take any smarts to put the animals and people together with all their ultra-complicated cells, issues, and morgans, then a highly intelligent dinosaur like myself should have no problem making the most powerful computer the universe has ever seen.
1: I do hope that you're able to get a better computer, Iggy, but there's a problem with your plan.
0: Are you going to tell me that Mr. Badger was wrong again, Doug?
1: I'm afraid so. You see, there was a mind behind living things. The Bible tells us that God created the universe and everything in it in 6 days. And we can see the evidence of His mind's wonderful work all around us.
0: I suppose you're right, Doug, but I still think there's a chance I might could build the best computer ever. Do you think we could talk to Professor Whitecoat about this? It'd be good to get his opinion, and plus, his laboratory is real close to the computer store. After we visit with him, I'll start buying computer parts so I can build my computer in time for the convention, where I will come home with first prize from my wonderful...
1: I think you're right that we'd better visit with Professor Whitecoat before you buy any computer parts. Hello?
2: Well, if you want to hear me,
1: Could I speak to Professor Whitecoat, please? Thank you. The professor knows a lot about computers, Iggy. He uses them in a lot of his experiments. Hi, Professor. Professor, maybe you need to take off your supersonic earphones so you can hear me. Thanks. Good to hear from you, too. Could Iguanodon and I stop by your laboratory in a little while? You're running experiments on your computer. Great. We'll see you soon.
0: As long as Professor Whitecoat is working on his computer, maybe I can give him a few tips. Even though I'm headed for the championship at the big-time computer convention, I still give some free advice to my friends.
1: Remember, Iggy, we have to watch our bragging.
0: Ah, you're right, Doug. I will try to remember that. Hey, can we stop at Sing Along Sycamore's place on the way to the laboratory and sing a few songs?
1: Sure thing. Let's go.
0: Okay, great.

I'm Willie the Word Worm, glad to be bringing you the word of the day. Today's word of the day is mind. Mind is the ability to think about things and make intelligent decisions. Mind is required to design things. People who believe in evolution think that all living things around us happened without an intelligent mind. People who believe in creation think that it took an intelligent mind to create all the life we see around us. This is Willie the Word Worm, bringing you the words of the day each and every day, and signing off for now.

0: the matter with your computer, Professor?
1: Maybe you should take off your supersonic headphones, Professor.
2: Aha, I have visitors. Wonderful. Good to see you both.
1: What's going on with your computer, Professor?
2: I think it has a virus, Digger Dug.
0: Be careful, be careful. It might be contractageous, Professor.
2: You mean contagious?
0: That's what I said, Professor. That's what I said. We might catch the computer disease if we don't wear some kind of special gloves or a mask or something. You got anything like that around here, PW?
1: People, dinosaurs, and moles don't catch diseases from computers.
0: Woo! That's a relief, Doug, but I didn't even know a computer could get sick.
2: In a way, it can. I'm running a series of tests to see what kinds of virus the computer has.
1: Iggy, do you want to tell the professor about your idea?
0: Oh, sure, Doug. You see, Professor, my computer might have a virus because it's running really slow.
2: What are you going to do about it?
0: Well, I'm going to replace it.
2: Depending on your computer model and the specific problem, replacing it might be the best thing.
0: Well, I'm going to replace it with the most powerful supercomputer ever built by dinosaur kind.
2: That's a neat idea, Iggy, but where are you going to get the money to buy such a machine?
0: I'm not going to buy it. I'm going to create it from scratch.
2: Pardon me for asking, but do you have training in the area of supercomputer development?
0: No, but that doesn't matter. Let me explain.
2: By all means.
0: It's like this. According to my science teacher, Mr. Badger, you may have heard of him, there was no mind or intelligence that put together all the living things in the world. In fact, Mr. Badger says that life just happened as a result of an accidental natural mixture of chemicals. In other words, you can get things as complicated as animals and humans without any mind at all. Now, compare that with my level of intelligence.
2: I think I can manage that.
0: Good. You see, if it didn't take any intelligence to create life on Earth, then I should be able to put my brilliance to work and come up with something as simple as a computer. I mean, a computer is not nearly as complicated as a living animal or human being like yourself.
2: Well, that's true, Iguanodon, but I'm afraid there's a problem with your plan.
0: Not again! Another roadblock between me and computing bliss!
2: Yes. You see, Iggy, it does take a high level of intelligence to create computers, but it took an even greater mind to create the universe and all the life in the universe. Let me show you something in my microscope.
0: Whoa! There's a lot going on in there!
1: What does Iggy see, Professor?
2: A human cell. Cells are beautifully organized and extremely complex. Each human cell is able to communicate with other cells, dispose of waste, reproduce, feed, and repair itself. Some areas of the cell produce proteins, which are carried to other parts of the body. Some areas of the cell produce energy that the body needs to work, think, or play. Still other areas of the cell are responsible for making more cells. Lots of chemical reactions go on inside the cell all the time.
0: Wow! There's really more to the cell than meets the eye, huh, Professor?
2: That's absolutely true, Iguanodon. The operation of a cell is more incredible than any computer ever developed by the most intelligent computer scientists I know. In fact, scientists with very smart minds are still learning about how the cell works.
1: You know what this means, Iggy?
0: Well, if it takes very smart minds to create computers, and the cell of a living thing is way more complicated than a computer, then there must have been a mind that created the cell to begin with.
1: Right. And we know exactly whose mind, don't we?
0: It must be God?
2: You're on the right track now, Iggy. I recommend that you visit Valeo Paula at the local university to discuss this further. I was talking with her about the intelligent design of life just the other day at a scientific convention, and I believe she could be of help.
1: That sounds like a great idea, Professor. How about it, Iggy?
0: I'm all for it! As long as we can stop for Dino Burgers at Dave's Diner on our way there. All this computer science business makes me hungry as a, well, hungry as a dinosaur.
1: That's a good plan, Iggy. I'm hungry myself. Can we bring you a Dino Burger, Professor?
2: Thanks, but I'm having lunch with Computer Cody, the repairman.
1: Good luck with your computer, Professor. I hope you get it fixed.
2: Thank you, friends. See you later.
0: Bye, good old PW.
3: This is a Willie the Word Worm with late breaking news about intelligence. Reliable reports indicate that the cell of a human body is so complex that it must have had a designer. In fact, cells are like computers that work better than any computer human beings have ever created. A cell is able to store information, dispose of waste, feed, and reproduce itself. This is really amazing news. I will be tracking this story as it develops. Stay tuned for the latest.
0: Iguana Don.
1: And Digger Doug.
0: Oh, right. And Digger Doug.
4: Please come on in, friends. What can I do for you?
0: Well, earlier today, I would have told you to direct me, please, to the computer science department where I could show all the teachers how to build the most powerful computer the universe has ever known.
4: I'm sure they would have appreciated it. Did you change your mind?
1: Iggy just found out that building computers may not be as easy as he thought.
4: That's right, Iggy. Computers are very complicated, but they make great tools for people in lots of different professions.
0: Mm-hmm. You know, you have a whole lot of books here in your library, Paleo.
4: Thanks. I use them all the time in my research. But did you know that the body has a way to catalog much more information than I have in all the books in my library?
0: The human body? That's impossible. I mean, I've seen some pretty big people before, but none of them is big enough to hold all of these books. You're a good paleontologist, I'm sure, but you may need to double-check your figures on this one.
1: Actually, Iggy, I think Paleo Paul is right.
0: What?
1: Paula, you're talking about DNA, aren't you?
4: That's right.
0: What's DNA?
4: DNA stands for deoxyribonucleic acid.
0: Deframiflamiflamiflamiflamiflamiflamiflamiflamiflamiflamiflamiflamiflamiflamiflamiflamiflamiflamiflamiflamiflamiflamiflamiflamiflamiflamiflamiflamiflamiflamiflamiflamiflamiflamiflamiflamiflamiflamiflamiflamiflamiflamiflamiflamiflamiflamiflamiflamiflamiflamiflamiflamiflamiflamiflamiflamiflamiflamiflamiflamiflamiflamiflamiflamiflamiflamiflamiflamiflamiflamiflamiflamiflamiflamiflamiflamiflamiflamifla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
1: Could you tell us what DNA does, Paula?
4: I'd love to. DNA is the code that tells the body how to work and grow. The DNA in a human cell has over 6 million steps.
0: Whoa! I take a lot of steps when I run for a long touchdown, which I do on a regular basis, but I don't think I've ever taken 6 million steps.
4: DNA does something that humans cannot do yet. It stores coded information chemically. If the information in DNA were written in English, the DNA in a single human cell would fill a 300-volume set of encyclopedias of approximately 2,000 pages each.
0: So that explains how all these books from Paleo Paula's library here could fit inside one person.
1: Right. Do you think that any book in Paula's library was written by someone who didn't have a mind?
0: No, Doug, that's silly. Every book has a writer.
1: Right. So we can be sure that all the information that is coded in DNA had an author, too.
0: That's true. So God is the author of DNA.
1: And he's the designer of all living things.
4: So, Iggy, if you're not going to build the world's most powerful supercomputer, what are you going to do?
0: Well, thank you for asking. That's an excellent question. I'll probably just keep playing football because I am arguably the most outstanding player in the league. I shouldn't quit now while I'm on my way to the Hall of... Yes, bragging. Right, I don't want to brag or anything. Plus, I shouldn't talk football anymore because you, being a university professor, probably are really bored with football.
4: Actually, I'm quite the football aficionado.
0: Ah, duh. I didn't know Paleo Paula was the president of the whole league.
1: That's not what aficionado means.
0: Oh, right. Okay. Well, if you want, Paula, I could explain football to you sometime.
4: I would love that. In fact, let me ask you this. I was thinking, personally, I think that the button hook route should only be used in short yardage circumstances, and especially if there's a balanced line, no double coverage, and no down lineman. Of course, this approach could be modified by the addition of an eligible receiver, but that could risk an audible to an unplanned screen pass or a safety valve play, which could be risky with an inexperienced receiving core. Don't you think?
0: Yes, sure. Paleo, excellent. With a little more studying, Paula, you'll be a regular football, a flagrinato.
1: Hey, Iggy, well, what if we go to the computer store and look at the computers they have? Maybe they have one you would like.
0: Yeah, that sounds like a good idea. Thanks for your help, Paula. You helped clear up my computer confusion.
4: You're welcome. I'm always happy when you visit the university.
3: This is Willie the Word Worm reporting live from the paleontology department at the local university. I'm hearing reports that one of the paleontologists here at the university has pointed to DNA as containing more information than her entire library of books about paleontology. Because the DNA in cells contains more information than any library book, then DNA must have had an author, just as surely as every book in the library had an author. This is big news, because it means that life could not have come about without the mind of a creator. I'm Willie the Word Worm, reporting the latest from the world of DNA.
0: Dig it up! This computer has a camera on top.
1: That's neat. You can use the camera to take pictures of yourself and your friends.
0: It's a good thing I'm not still building my own computer. I probably wouldn't have thought to put a camera on it.
1: Of course, this nice computer with its high-tech camera on top would not be here if someone with a very sharp mind had not designed it.
0: You've got that right, Doug.
1: We should remember, though, that the human eye is far more complicated and works far better than any camera.
0: For real?
1: Yes. The eye gathers over 80% of the information that is transmitted to the brain. Each eye is connected to the brain by over 600,000 nerves that send messages to the brain at 300 miles an hour. Scientists tell us that the eye receives 1.5 million messages at the same time, sorts through them, and sends them to the brain.
0: 1.5 million messages? I can type ultra fast, though, but even I can't send 1.5 million messages at the same time.
1: Me neither. The eye does its job wonderfully because God designed it perfectly. In an average day, the eye moves about 100,000 times using muscles that milligram for milligram are among the body's strongest.
0: I didn't know eyes were that strong, Doug. I thought my arm muscles were the strongest ones in my body because they help me lift weights and do push-ups and hold on to the ball in football.
1: About this, Iggy. If you had this computer for very long, you probably would have to clean the lens of this camera.
0: I probably would have to, but I wouldn't like it because I don't like cleaning in general, Doug. I can think of about 100 things I'd rather do than clean a camera. I'd rather play basketball, dodgeball, baseball, football.
1: But the eye is self-cleaning.
0: Does that mean it cleans itself with no thought by the person who has the eye?
1: Right. Special glands produce tears to flush away dust and other harmful things.
0: So it's not always bad to cry, huh, Doug?
1: Not at all, Iggy. But God designed our eyes to make these tears even when we're not crying. This keeps our eyes healthy all the time. When we blink, the tears keep our eyes moist and clean.
0: Wow! The eye that God designed really does work a lot better than any camera.
1: Hey, Iggy, it's almost time for the mail to come. Shouldn't we get back to the underground and see what kind of questions we have today?
0: Right, Doug. Let's go that way.
3: Hello, I'm Willie the Word Worm, bringing you the latest from the world of technology. At this hour, reliable reports link the intelligent minds that were necessary to develop the world's best computers and the mind that some say was needed to create the life in the universe. In other words, if it took intelligent minds to make a computer, then it must have taken an intelligent mind to create things as complicated as the human body. I will keep you posted with the latest developments. I'm Willie the Word Worm. Stay tuned.

0: When it's mail time, it makes my heart chime. I start to sing a song that rhymes. Don't give me your email. I want the real thing. I love it when I hear the mail bell ring.
1: It looks like we have a question or two in here, Iggy. Would you like to answer this one?
0: I certainly would, Doug. Do you think these kids would be sending questions to you even if I wasn't here?
1: Well, I don't...
0: This question is from Emma. She writes, Dear Digger Doug.
1: That's me.
0: Right. Here's Emma's question. Why does the giant anteater have such a long nose, and why does his fur have such a unique color pattern?
1: Okay, Iggy. Go ahead and explain it to us.
0: Digger, this is a very good question, and normally I would know the answer to a mailbag question, but since we iguanodons are so much bigger and stronger than anteaters, I haven't really paid that much attention to them.
1: Would you like for me to take a crack at this one?
0: Well, yes, I'll let you take this one, though.
1: The opening at the end of the anteater's long tubular muzzle mouth is very small. In fact, it's barely big enough for a pencil.
0: Wow! My mouth is way bigger than the anteater's mouth. That's good because it lets me eat lots of dino burgers and fries as well as steaks and all the pizza I want. But hey, why is the anteater's mouth so long?
1: God designed it specially that way so that it can hold the anteater's very long tongue. The anteater's tongue extends up to 24 inches, and it can lick up ants and termites. The anteater rips open ant and termite mounds with his powerful, sharp front claws and flicks his tongue in and out at a super fast rate of 150 or more times each minute. What was Emma's other question?
0: Why does the anteater's fur have such a unique color pattern?
1: Yes. God made the anteater's color pattern to protect young anteaters.
0: How does that work?
1: Well, a baby anteater often rides on its mother's back. The baby's stripe lines up with its mother's stripe, making the little one almost invisible. That way, a predator is much less likely to try to kill the baby anteater, and the mother will have a much better chance of defending her offspring.
0: God sure knew what he was doing when he gave the anteater a long snout and those special colors, didn't he, Doug?
1: He sure did, he.
2: Mr. Don, I believe that is based on my years of experience and expertise in studying such things, that this particular model of a laptop would probably, or at least approximately, be the right computer for you, sir.
0: Well, technology, Tim, you probably know a lot about computers, but does this particular model have the right ratio of nanogrammeters and process subluxation?
2: I'm afraid, Mr. Don, I'm not aware of those terms. To my knowledge, those ideas don't even have any affiliation with a computer.
0: Well, let me tell you, Technology Tim. You see, you just put together the Inkerbytes and the Jammertron.
2: I'm aware of all that, but I'm a little concerned that none of those things are familiar to me
0: to do with computers. If you have the right defilerator conflagration in your accelerometer drive, then all you need to do is fix the subluxation, and then you just need a fan.
2: Yes, I am aware of fans because they blow the air around inside of the computer, and that keeps all of the components nice and cool. Not cold, actually, but cool. I know about all the fans, but I have never heard of any of those other terms that you mentioned, and therefore, I think the best thing for us to do would be just perhaps to ask the manager if he has ever heard of any of terms such as the Jammertron and the accelerometer.
0: Actually, I'll just take this one right here. How much is it?
2: If you want to take that one, I'll just have to look up the price here. I'll calculate it very quickly, and then you'll know how much it costs, and we can move on. But that computer is mine. That's my personal computer. That belongs to me. You see, I paid for it, and therefore I own it, and you can't take that one. I'll have to show you some other computers over here, because this one is mine.
3: It's a beautiful day outside, and Honey and Howie are playing in the sandbox.
4: Howie, be careful! You're too close to my sandcastle!
5: I'm being careful.
4: Howie, I've been working on this all day! I told you to stay away!
5: I'm sorry. Here, I'll help you fix it.
4: No, you already ruined it. You're the worst brother ever.
6: Kids, what is going on? Honey, why are you yelling at poor Howie?
4: Because he ruined my sandcastle. We shouldn't have a brother.
6: Honey, we don't talk like that. I understand that you're angry, but it's not right to yell or say mean things to people when you're mad. Do you think God likes it when we say things like that to Howie?
4: No. God wants us to be nice to each other, even when we're mad.
6: That's right. What do you say to Howie?
4: I'm sorry I yelled at you. I'm glad you're my brother.
5: It's okay. Can we build another sandcastle now?
4: Yeah.
3: So then, my beloved brethren, let...

0: Iggy. What's that you're singing?
1: Just a little song for the future, Doug.
0: What do you mean a song for the future?
1: I don't mean to brag or anything, Doug, but in the future, I'm going to be a fantastic, flying, famous superhero. I'll be famous all over the world.
0: What makes you think that, Iggy?
1: Because the world pays attention to superheroes. I'll be in all the newspapers.
0: No, Iggy. I mean, why do you think you're going to be transformed into a superhero?
1: Doug, as smart as you are, I thought you would know all about it by now.
0: I'm afraid I don't.
1: Well, let me fill you in, Doug. Millions of mutations occur all the time and make me stronger. In fact, I'm going to be so super-duper strong one day, you might not even recognize me, Doug.
0: So you think that mutations are going to transform you into some kind of superhero?
1: Exactly, Doug. My science teacher, Mr. Badger, explained it all to us in science class today. He said that natural selection uses mutations to make species get stronger and better from one generation to the next. He said this is how one kind of animal changes over time into another kind of animal. The way I see it, the genes my parents gave me are going to help me be super strong. Before long, I may be flying all over the place, and you'll see me on the front page of the paper, and I'll win all kinds of awards, and I'll have a big parade.
0: I see what you mean, Iggy, but there's a problem.
1: Doug, are you going to tell me that Mr. Badger's wrong again?
0: I'm afraid so, Iggy. Mr. Badger thinks that mutations can do things that they just can't do.
1: Like changing a regular iguanodon into Super Iggy, or into something that's not even an iguanodon at all?
0: Right. We need to understand exactly what a mutation is.
2: I'm Willie the Word Worm with today's word of the day. Today's word is mutation. A mutation is a small abnormal change in the genetics of an animal. Now, mutations are out of the ordinary, so some scientists believe that mutations are the driving force that makes evolution work. I'll be investigating this possibility and giving you the latest facts as soon as I know them. So stay tuned. This is a Willie the Word Worm bringing you the words of the day each and every day and signing off for now.
1: Oh, I think I get it, but it's still a little confusing to me, Doug.
0: I think we can go to a place where this will be a lot clearer.
1: Where's that?
0: The zoo.
1: Oh, I love the zoo. Let's go right now.
0: Great, I'm right behind you, Iggy.
1: Remember this particular part of the zoo.
0: That's because this is a brand new section. This is the elephant exhibit.
1: How cool!
0: Plus, if you'll look carefully inside the exhibit, you'll notice a brand new addition to our family of elephants.
1: Wow! A baby elephant! I'm so glad that you brought me to see this, Doug. I've never seen a baby elephant in person before. But wait a second, Doug. What does this have to do with natural selection and mutation?
0: Iggy, you remember when I told you about a man named Charles Darwin?
1: Yeah, wasn't he a great basketball player from the 1940s?
0: No, Iggy. Charles Darwin was a man who made evolution very popular in the 19th century.
1: Yes, it's all coming back to me now.
0: Darwin taught that natural selection makes evolution happen.
1: Mr. Badger said something about that, too. Go on.
0: According to Darwin, if a creature's body had something really helpful for survival, like long legs, he would pass that advantage on to his offspring. And they would pass that trait on to future generations so they could have long legs, too.
1: What if an animal had short, little legs?
0: Darwin thought that over time, natural selection would not preserve weaker characteristics. Those weak parts would just go away gradually because the longer-legged creatures would survive and the animals would gradually get stronger.
1: Is this what's called contrival of the bitterest?
0: It's actually called survival of the fittest, Iggy.
2: Survival of the fittest is the idea that the strongest animals survive. According to this idea, the animals who have the bodies best fit to survive will survive, while weaker animals will not be able to make it.
0: Over long periods of time, Darwin said, the strongest, fittest animals would survive and gradually evolve into stronger, more complex animals.
1: Yeah, Doug. Is that where mutations come in? Evolutionists think that evolution happens because the fittest animals get the best mutations, survive, and pass them on?
0: Very good, Iggy. That's exactly what evolutionists think. Take a look at our friend the baby elephant for a minute. Suppose that she had a mutation that kept her from walking normally.
1: That'd be terrible, Doug.
0: Right, but just suppose, if she did have that problem, it would be very hard for her to survive. So, if we were thinking like Darwin, would we say that nature had selected the trait of weak legs or not?
1: No way! Natural selection would pick strong legs, not weak legs.
0: Right.
1: So mutation makes natural selection work just like Mr. Badger said.
0: Not exactly. Let's go to the next exhibit, and I think you'll see what I mean.
1: The rhinoceros exhibit. And look, Doug, there's a baby rhinoceros.
0: That's right, Iggy. I knew you'd want to see this.
1: That little baby rhinoceros will grow up and be a big, strong, grown-up rhinoceros one day.
0: And when she does grow up, she might have a baby rhinoceros of her own, right?
1: Sure thing, Doug. That's the way it works.
0: But she never will give birth to anything other than a rhinoceros, will she?
1: No way, Doug. You know better than that.
0: You just made a great point about mutations and natural selection.
1: I did? Come on, Doug. You must be kidding. I was just telling you about the baby rhinoceros.
0: Natural selection may help get rid of harmful problems that mutations cause, but it can't make one animal change into another kind of animal. God gave us natural selection to keep us from being harmed by negative mutations, but not to cause us to change into other kinds of animals.
1: So rhinos stay rhinos, horses stay horses, and iguanodons stay iguanodons.
0: Right, buddy. That means evolution can't work.
1: Even if mutations happen?
0: Right.
1: So if I were to be mutating, it wouldn't cause me to change into a different kind of animal like Super Iggy?
0: Let's call Professor Whitecoat and see if he has time for us to stop by his lab and talk about mutations.
1: I sure hope he can. I'm still a little confused.
0: Hello. Is this Professor Whitecoat? Hi, Professor. This is Digger Doug. How are you? No kidding. Iguanodon and I are just talking about mutations and natural selection. Would it be all right if we stopped by your lab and watch you do the experiments? Great.
1: I wonder if Professor Whitecoat's going to figure out a way to make me become Super Iggy. I really would like to be a superhero. I mean, there are so many advantages. You can fly over the traffic. You get to throw out the first pitch at baseball games. You probably even get to eat free at a lot of restaurants. Which reminds me, Doug, isn't it about time for lunch? My stomach is kind of running.
3: One.
2: Hello, I'm Willie the Word Worm, bringing you the latest news. At this hour, a story about natural selection and mutations is developing. I'm hearing from reliable reports that natural selection and mutations may not be responsible for the development of all the different kinds of animals on the Earth. Some are suggesting that God uses natural selection as a tool to keep mutations from hurting us, but that those mutations do not cause new kinds of animals to come into existence. This is bound to be troubling to the evolutionary community. I'll be tracking this story as it continues to develop and bringing you the latest. I'm Willie the Word Worm. Stay tuned.

0: Iguanodon!
1: And Digger Doug.
2: Hello, friends. Come on in.
1: What are you doing in your laboratory today?
2: I'm doing experiments related to mutations.
0: How incidental!
1: You mean coincidental?
0: That's what I said, Doug. That's what I said. It's coincidental because Digger and I were just talking about how Charles Darwin thought that natural selection used mutations to make evolution happen. I'll bet your experiments are proving that to be wrong.
2: You're exactly right, Iggy. You see, I've been studying these pickles.
0: I'm good with studying pickles. In fact, I can study their taste by eating a few of them right now.
2: I still need to use these for experiments, Iggy. I'm testing for the mutations that causes people to be colorblind.
0: Colorblind? I once had a cousin who was colorblind. He was a great basketball player, but he got mixed up about whose team he was on and was the other person on the other team, and so he threw the ball to the wrong team.
1: I think Professor Whitecoat's experiments are showing some interesting facts about mutations.
2: That's absolutely right, Digger Doug. Various test subjects have come to my lab to look at pickles. Most of the people see the pickles normally, but some do not.
0: Because they're colorblind?
2: Exactly. A few of the people saw the pickles incorrectly because they carry the mutation of colorblindness.
1: What does this tell us about mutations, Professor?
2: First, it tells us that mutations...

0: mutations. I mean, like one that could turn me into super.
1: Good mutations are very, very rare, Iggy. Well over 99% of all mutations are harmful, and none of them introduce new genetic informations that could change one kind of animal into another kind of animal.
2: So the bottom line is that mutations and natural selection cannot account for all the different kinds of animals in the world, right, Professor?
1: That's exactly right, Digger Doug.
0: I suppose my hopes of transforming into an amazing, incredible, flying super creature are not really gonna come true then, are they?
1: I'm not really sure what you mean, Iggy, but I do not believe so. Anyway, you'll have to excuse me because a few more people are coming to look at the pickles in just a few minutes.
2: Thanks for letting us stop by, Professor.
0: Yeah, thanks.
1: Anytime, friends.
0: Bye.
3: This is Willie the Word Worm reporting live from White Coat Laboratories, where we understand experiments are ongoing as we speak. A number of people are looking at pickles, and a few of them are colorblind, so they see the pickles in different shades. According to a report just released by the media relations folks from White Coat Labs, Professor Whitecoat's experiments are showing three things. First, mutations are random. Second, mutations are very rare. Third, good mutations are very, very rare. This would seem to contradict the popular view that natural selection used mutations to cause evolution to occur. I'm Willie the Word Worm, reporting live from White Coat Labs, and I will keep you posted on the latest developments in what is turning into a real pickle for evolutionists.
2: Remind me why you wanted to come to the library, Iggy?
0: Because, Doug, I want to take a look at my Iguanodon ancestry and see if any of my relatives ever transformed into anything cool like a Super Iggy. If they did, then I still might have a little bit of hope.
2: Iggy, I really don't think...
0: Here's something about mutations right here, Doug.
2: What's that?
0: Let me see what it says. Just as I inspected.
2: Suspected?
0: That's what I said, Doug. That's what I said. Just look at that part right there, Doug.
2: The famous evolutionist George Gaylord Simpson of Harvard University admitted that if there were a population of 100 million individuals and they produced a new generation every day, then good evolutionary results from mutations could be expected once every 274 billion years.
0: Whoa! Good mutations are rarer than I thought! So even a famous evolutionist like Mr. Simpson decided that mutations aren't good explanations for how all different kinds of animals got here.
2: That's exactly right, Iggy. The God of the Bible who created everything is the only good explanation.
0: Right.
2: Ready to check the mail back at the underground?
0: Sure thing, Doug. Let's go.

0: Willie the Word Worm here with big news! A famous evolutionist, George Gaylord Simpson, has admitted that natural selection and mutation do not explain for the great variety of animals on the Earth today. Simpson said, "Unless there is an unknown factor tremendously increasing the chance of simultaneous mutations, such a process has played no part whatever in evolution. This is big news, and a big change in the minds of evolutionists. Some in the evolutionary community believe that mutations had nothing to do with evolution. If that's true, then the only remaining possibility is that God created everything, including all the different kinds of animals in the world. I'm Willie the Word Worm, reporting the facts, all the facts, and nothing but the facts."
1: I can't wait to see what we got in the mail.
2: I'm excited about that, too. Whoa! Did you see that frog?
1: I sure did. You know what's unusual about that frog?
2: What's that, Doug? He doesn't have any warts?
1: No, Iggy. Take a closer look.
2: Digger Doug, there's something froggy going on here. This little guy's got an extra leg.
1: He sure does.
2: I wonder if that will make him sort of like a super frog. Hey, Doug, do you think we should get him a little cape or something just out of respect?
1: Actually, Iggy, the third leg doesn't help him to be stronger at all. It's in the way and makes it harder for him to get around.
2: Let me guess. Does this frog have a third leg because of a bad mutation?
1: Yes, Iggy.
2: Doug, I'm not sure if I want to get mutated if it's going to make me have an extra leg or maybe go colorblind.
1: I understand. I don't think you have anything to worry about, though. Let's go on back to the underground.
2: Okay, Doug. Sounds good to me.

0: Iggy, why are you singing that sad song? We've got plenty of mail here, and it looks like we've got some really good questions.
1: I know, Doug. Sometimes a guy just feels like singing the mailbag blues. Know what I mean?
0: Sure, Iggy. Okay, let's see what we've got here.
1: Ooh. Can I read this first question, Doug?
0: All right.
1: This question is from Mark. Why do snakes have rattles? And can you tell the age of a rattlesnake from the number of segments on its rattler? Mark, your questions are very easy. I really think that if you had been paying attention in school, that you would know the answer to this. I mean, all the kids who pay attention in school know the answer to questions like this. Mark, I'm surprised at you.
0: Okay, Iggy. Go ahead and explain it to us.
1: Digger, you see, it's like this. Rattles are very important to snakes because, to tell you the truth, Digger, it's been a while since I thought about snakes and their rattles. Perhaps you could help out with the answer to Mark's question.
0: Sure thing. Rattlesnakes use their rattles to scare off other animals. Every time the snake sheds its skin, he gets a new rattle segment or bead. The beads rattle against each other and create the noise that lets other animals know that the snake feels threatened.
1: Wow, that's really cool. God gave the rattlesnake a great way to protect itself.
0: That's right. What's Mark's other question?
1: Can we tell a rattlesnake's age by the number of segments in its rattler?
0: Yes. While it is true that rattlesnakes gain a new rattle segment every time they shed their skin, they shed their skin at different times. They may shed their skin several times a year, depending on food supply and growth rates.
1: So, if you find a snake, say, with 6 beads on its rattler, that doesn't necessarily mean that he's exactly 3 years old or 6 years old or whatever.
0: Right. Also, rattlesnakes often break their rattlers, so it's really hard to tell from their rattler exactly how old a rattlesnake is.
1: Well, how do you tell how old a snake is then?
0: It's really difficult to tell, but snake experts say it has to do with the size of the snake's body.
1: I'm really glad that Mark asked that question about rattlesnakes so that we can learn all about it.
0: Me too.
1: Okay, Doug, this is the part of the play where you're caught in the collapsed tunnel where you've been digging and Super Iggy comes to rescue you. Now, look afraid, Doug, look afraid.
0: How can I look afraid when my head is down and I'm supposed to be covered with dirt?
1: Doug, you're one of the most ingenious moles I know. I would be very surprised if you can't figure out a way to look afraid while crunched up in a little ball covered by dirt.
0: I'll do the best I can.
1: Okay, great. Now it's time for Super Iggy to come to the rescue. Oh.
0: Are you okay, Iggy?
1: I'll be all right, Doug, but I'm not sure I can be a superhero.
0: Because natural selection isn't going to cause you to mutate into anything other than a regular iguanodon?
1: Yeah, that, and my feet are too big, and I don't do well with capes.

0: The Bible teaches that every person has sinned and falls short of the glory of God. But what exactly is sin? Sin, according to the Bible, is whenever we break God's law. To give you a picture, maybe, imagine you have a bow and an arrow, and while we live our lives, we, in a sense, shoot an arrow at that mark, at God's perfect law, and we miss it, either to the right or to the left, up or down, and when we miss that mark against keeping God's law, we sin. The Bible teaches us that sin separates us from God, so we need to be reconciled to God. But how does that happen? How can we be forgiven of our sins? You know, that's why Jesus came to earth. He left heaven, came to earth, and took his own shot at that bullseye, and he hit it dead center as perfectly as anyone could hit it. Now, Hebrews 4:15 also teaches that while he was tempted in every way that we are, yet he never sinned. And since Jesus never sinned, he didn't deserve punishment for his sins like we do. Romans 6:23 says, "The wages of sin is death." Now, wages are what we earn. We deserve to die for the sins we committed. But the second half of that verse says the free gift of God is eternal life in Christ Jesus. So how can we be reconciled to God, where our sins are forgiven and we receive that gift of eternal life? Well, the New Testament teaches a person has to, number one, believe the gospel of Jesus Christ, that Jesus is God, and he shed his blood on a Roman cross to pay that price for our sins. He died, he was buried, and then he resurrected and ascended to heaven to prepare a place for those who will follow him in his word. If a person believes that, they have to repent of their sins, Acts 17:30, confess Christ with their mouth, Romans 10:9 and 10, and finally, be baptized in water for the forgiveness of their sins, Acts 2:38. When a person is baptized, they appeal to God to save them through the resurrection of Jesus Christ, 1 Peter 3:21, and at the same time, they call on the name of the Lord, Acts 22:16.
1: Honey and Howie are spending the afternoon outside. They've been playing on the slide, but now they're fighting.
2: Howie, you went last time.
3: I just want to take another turn really quick.
2: Howie, that's not fair. I've been waiting, and it's my turn to slide.
3: Just let me go one more time.
4: What are you two fussing about?
2: Howie won't let me have my turn on the slide. He keeps taking two turns.
4: Howie, why won't you give Honey her turn?
3: I just want to slide a little more.
4: Howie, have you heard of the golden rule?
3: No, Mama. What's that?
4: Well, it's something Jesus said. He said that we should treat other people like we want them to treat us.
3: So if I want Honey to give me a turn on the slide, I should give her a turn on the slide first?
4: Exactly.
3: Okay, I'll try it. Honey, you can take two turns this time.
2: Thanks, Howie.
1: Therefore, whatever you want men to do to you, do also to them, for this is the law and the prophets.

0: Gilraith, and this is Fabric of Family.
1: We came on a Sunday. One part of the Bible was back up. Another part of the Bible.
2: Hallelujah, and the glory revive us again.
0: I'm Barry Gilraith, host of Fabric of Family, a television program designed to address family needs from a biblical perspective. I once heard a story about a lady who was very, very meticulous in how she cleaned her house. I mean, the least little bit of dust, and she would want to sweep it up and carry it out the door. But as the years began to pass, she became more feeble, and it was more difficult to get down there and to sweep that dust and to carry it out the door. So she thought to herself, well, it's just a little dust, and so I'll just simply sweep it under the rug. As time began to pass, she noticed that there was one day a little lump under her rug. She thought, what could that be? And then she remembered, oh, that's just that little dust that I've been sweeping under the rug. As time passed on, one day she walked through and she thought, you know, that little lump has now become a big hump. But you know, it's just a little dust under there and I can take care of it later. On another occasion, as she was walking through her house, she caught her toe upon the hump that was under the rug, and she fell to the ground with a big thump, and she got a big bump on her head. You see, that story illustrates the importance of not sweeping the little things under the rug. Little things that are swept under the rug eventually become big things. And big things that can cause big problems. You know, that story is so true concerning families. In our program today, we're going to be talking about families and how we deal with problems. Sometimes there can be the temptation to just simply sweep little problems as we see them, sweep them under the rug, not deal with them in a proper way. But the end result is that someone is eventually going to get hurt. And those little problems that we sweep under the rug eventually become big problems that we can have very much difficulty in handling. We need to learn to address problems in a biblical way, because if we don't do that in our family, then eventually that little lump that was caused by a little bit of dust can become a big hump, and then it can cause someone to be hurt. We're going to talk about the family, and we're going to talk about the importance of taking care of problems that arise in the family. We want to make sure we preserve the cohesion and the bond in the family. Stay with us. We'll be back in just a moment.
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2: His praises, Jesus is mine. 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
3: that's 256-764-6291.
2: Mansions above, singing his praises, gladly I'm walking.
3: Our hope and prayer is to bring you and your family closer to God.
0: Well, it's time for our panel discussion, and I have with me two guests who are going to help us out in this discussion about running away from our problems. I have with me Michael Clark, and Michael preaches in the Somerville, Tennessee area. He's been on the program before. And also we have with us Jameson Stewart, and Jameson is from the Smithville, Mississippi area. We're glad to have both of you men here with us, and we're talking about families and how sometimes we magnify family problems because we don't deal with them in a timely fashion. Where do problems originate?
4: The devil. I always believe that the devil looks at the family as one of God's greatest creations, and he would love nothing more than to destroy it. And so he will use anything to try to destroy the family, and problems are ultimately what destroy families. And when you think about passages like Genesis 3:1, the first family that had ever been created, it was the devil that came to tempt them, to move them away from the Lord. He did the same to David when he moved him to number the people in 1 Chronicles 21 and verse 1. He even went after the Son of God in Matthew 4 and verse 1. So the devil is always looking for anything to try to get a problem to arise in the family to destroy it.
0: Yeah, so the devil, he's the source or the root or the cause of all of these problems that we have to experience in life, or that we do experience in life. Of course, some of the times we are more prone to make his work easier.
4: Mm-hmm.
0: We participate in his schemes, but you're exactly right. When we think about sin and where the idea of sin came from in the very beginning, it was the devil, you know, and he brought chaos into paradise, and you know, families have been dealing with problems ever since then. I think about in addition to Adam and Eve and the problems that they had to experience in their family. We think about after they were cast out of the garden, you know, their two sons ended up having a conflict. Of course, it was, I suppose, on the side of Cain, who took out his frustrations with his brother Abel. And so again, more family problems. How does the Bible offer instruction for dealing with problems?
5: Really, I guess just to simplify that, the problems begin when people turn away from God, when they go away from God and His Word, and then to solve those problems, or at least to begin to solve those problems, we have to go back to God. We have to go back to what His Word says. I thought about, for example, just in our world today, and in families in this world, in our country, and all over the world, think of how many problems could be solved if we would just follow what God said in regards to marriage, in regards to parent-child relationships. In Ephesians chapter 5 and chapter 6, he talks about husbands, love your wives. Treat them the way that Christ treats the church. Wives, respect your husbands. Children, honor your father and your mother. Love them, respect them. And then parents, love your children, care for them. If we would just do that, go back to what he says, it would eliminate so many problems in the world today.
0: Yeah, absolutely. Now, that does bring up an interesting question. Do what we sometimes call good families, do good families have problems?
4: I think the greatest family that we have in the Bible is the very first family ever created. When they were first made, you had God the Father. What better father could there be in the world than God? Some say, well, he's a spiritual father. God created Adam and Eve, therefore he was their literal father as well. You have Adam and Eve. How many people can say their children are perfect? God had that ability until they messed up and sinned in the garden. So yes, even the best of families can have problems. And from that point forward, you mentioned family problems in the book of Genesis. I've often said the book of Genesis is a book of family problems, because almost every family you encounter from that point on has major problems. You have Joseph, who dealt with jealousy of his brothers and was even sold into slavery. Jacob and Esau.
0: Yeah.
4: You have favoritism being a huge plague in the book of Genesis. So from the first family that was ever created that was called good in the eyes of the Lord, they had the worst problem of all, and it just trickled on down to even the best of families were plagued, people who were in covenant relationship with God.
0: What are your thoughts on that, James?
5: Well, I was thinking about it, and it's interesting that it's not breaking news, so to speak, when what we may call a bad family has problems. In Scripture, in this world, that's to be expected. That doesn't surprise anyone. It is in Scripture, though, when good families have problems, it's noteworthy.
0: And I think, you know, one bit of clarification we might want to make for those who are viewing, when we talk about a good family or we might say a bad family, you know, we're not talking about the inherent, unit itself, but how that a good family is a family that tries to serve God, tries to follow God's word. Whereas if we say a bad family, it's not that there's not the potential for good. It's just that those members of that family are making bad choices. And as a result of that, they're obviously, having to suffer consequence. You know, problems are going to arise in all families. Mm-hmm. And we're going to have to deal with those problems. But kind of in general, what are some ineffective ways in which sometimes families will seek to deal with problems?
4: I mentioned just a few moments ago, I would not suggest you go to the book of Genesis to try to figure out how to deal with family problems. Because, I mean, you might want to go there to figure out how not to deal with them, but almost every ineffective way I can think of with a family problem is found in Genesis. You have brother strife, how did that end up? Murder.
0: Well, if you follow their example of when they were making these bad choices, you know, that's certainly the case.
4: Exactly. So you really can't go to Genesis, because almost every solution that is tried doesn't end up well. Well, I want you to have the birthright, and so we're going to put the hair on your arms, we're going to make you look, you know, and you've got this deceit that's taking place because he was born second, Jacob and Esau. That's how you're going to go about getting the double portion of the offering.
0: Well, I'm sitting here thinking, you know, the example you gave, an ineffective way to deal with family problems is through deceit. Mm-hmm. Using that example, that would be one way in which we would be ineffective in confronting and dealing with family problems, being deceptive. Yeah. Does that happen in families?
5: It does. It most certainly does. It shouldn't happen, but oftentimes it does. Another way I thought of that is an ineffective way to deal with family problems is making excuses or blaming other people for the problems.
0: Scapegoating?
5: Yes, it's not willing maybe to take the blame on myself, but I try to pass that on.
0: Always somebody else's fault.
5: That's right.
0: And of course, you know, you go to Genesis again, and that's what you find with Adam and Eve. Mm-hmm. When, sin entered into the world, and God wants to know now what's going on here. Yeah. And, Eve says, or Adam says, well, the woman you gave me, you know, she gave me the fruit, and then I ate of it. And then, of course, the woman, you know, she's blaming it on the devil. And, of course, the devil is just happy to take all of the credit for that. But again, that was an ineffective way to deal with a family problem, just to blame someone else, not accepting responsibility. That just maximizes family problems, doesn't it?
4: Yeah, that's what we're talking about. The very first problem that the family ever faced, Adam tried to run from it. Mm-hmm. Adam tried to push blame off and run away from it and act as if it wasn't his problem. And if we as husbands and fathers follow that example, our family will be kicked out, so to speak, as well, if we're not careful.
0: Why do we tend to run from family problems? Why do we do that as opposed to dealing with them straight on, head on?
5: I think the short answer, at least maybe thinking about myself sometimes, is dealing with problems, it can be difficult because it's easier to run from them in the short term. Mm-hmm. Because solving problems, it's difficult because I have to be willing to look in the mirror and be willing to admit I may be all of the problem or I may be part of the problem. It means I have to be willing to admit that I'm wrong and change if need be. And that's a difficult thing to do.
0: Well, you know, there are problems that are going to arise in the family, and there are certainly going to be problems that will arise between husband and wife. And that brings us, I suppose, to a convenient time to watch a segment by Gary Hampton, and he's going to be giving us a message regarding rules for fighting. So let's watch that together, and then we'll come back and finish our discussion.
6: Hello, I'm Gary Hampton, and this is a word for the family. You know, one of the hardest things that I face in my family, and I've heard others say basically the same thing, is knowing how to fight. You're going to say, wait a minute, you're going to teach us how to fight? Well, it'd be better if we fought correctly than it would be incorrectly. So let me give all of us a few pointers that will help our fighting. First of all, set a time to fight. You know, I'm a morning person. My wife is more of a night owl. If she lays something on my plate, so to speak, right before I go to bed, well, I don't ever say much of anything. But boy, the next morning, because I'm a morning person, I unload on her, but she's not ready because she's not good awake yet. So set a time, preferably a time when everybody can be relaxed, maybe right after supper. Take a few minutes, sit down, talk about it. Rule number two is really a listening technique, and that is, before I can say anything, I need to first successfully say, this is what I heard you say. I summarize it. Your job will be to tell me I either got it or I didn't get it. Now, let's not be hard on each other. You can be really nitpicky, and we'll never get anywhere with this conversation. But if I can tell you what you said, then I'm going to be responding to your actual thoughts. Too many times we're kind of like the guy with the old musket. While the other person's talking, we're loading the gun, getting ready to fire it. We don't hear a word they say. And thus, the argument, the fight, is not really productive. The third rule is, only fight about one thing at a time. One of the worst problems that we run into is when someone says, well, I don't like when you do X, and then they'll say, well, I don't like this about you either, and here we go. We're going to get into a great list. That's not productive, is it? That's not helpful. Instead, let's zero in on one topic. This is the matter we need to deal with today. And we'll focus on that, and hopefully we'll clear it up today. We can talk about something else maybe next week. Now, the other thing to remember is don't get historical. Too many times when we're talking to one another, we say, well, you don't remember back when we first got married, you did. That's not really a good idea. It's also not a good idea with our children. Yes, we've all made mistakes in the past. Yes, we've had to acknowledge it. It's embarrassing to us. Bringing that up is really only embarrassing and, again, doesn't really bring us to the desired end. So don't be historical. Just deal with the matter as it is. The next rule is one that may surprise all of us, but the best thing to do is whisper. Have you ever tried to yell while you're whispering? It can't be done. The problem with yelling is that when I raise my volume, you'll try to raise yours to go a notch above me, and then I'll try to raise mine. And the next thing you know, all we're doing is yelling at each other and hurting each other, really, because our words sound way more strident than we may really mean for them to be. So why not whisper? And then when we get to the end of the conversation, the greatest rule is, tell each other that you love one another. Those rules will help us all in our daily living.
7: Well, we hope you enjoyed that segment with Gary Hampton on Rules for Fighting. Gentlemen, we're going to continue our discussion, and we were talking about how that families sometimes are ineffective in dealing with problems because they try to run from problems rather than dealing with them in a biblical way. Who are some other Bible characters that come to mind who I suppose serve as a bad example of how to deal with problems because they were trying to run from them?
4: I have a couple of examples that come to mind, and they're all followers of God, in fact. You have David, when he had committed adultery with Bathsheba, tried to run from his problem by killing Uriah. And he tried to do other things first, but when that wouldn't work, he said, well, let's just kill Uriah, and then I'll take Bathsheba to be my wife. You have Elijah, who tried to run from Jezebel by asking the Lord to just kill him. In 1 Kings 19, just take my life. I don't want to face this. I don't want to have to deal with it. And he tried to run away from a problem. The Lord wouldn't let him. You have the disciples, who literally ran away from the Lord when he was arrested and taken away to be crucified. The Bible says that all of his disciples forsook him and fled. They ran from the problem, and then also we know Peter ran from the Lord by denying him three times.
7: Jameson, do you got any characters that come to your mind?
5: Well, an additional one I thought along with some of those he said was Judas. Judas, in denying the Lord, he most certainly ran from that problem. He didn't want to face what he had done. Maybe he didn't want to face the Lord after what he had done. And he went out and took his own life. And he was running from his actions, from what he had done, and gives us then a negative example of this is what you don't do when there's problems in your life.
7: What about Jonah?
4: Yeah, he's probably the first example that would come to a lot of people's minds because he literally ran from God.
7: Yeah,
5: he shows that that running from our problems, running from, I guess, maybe something that we don't want to do, which is really where Jonah was, is it doesn't remove our responsibility from dealing with that issue or from resolving that problem.
7: What was Jonah's root problem, you think?
4: Arrogance, prejudice. He didn't like the Ninevites, and he didn't want to preach to them. He couldn't fathom a world where they would be allowed to be saved.
7: So self-will, perhaps?
5: You think about Jonah as a prophet of God. He was used to God. You know, Jonah, here's what you need to do. And then his desire to do what God told him was overcome by his deep hatred that he had of the Assyrians, to where he ran, or tried to run from God. But as every child can tell you, is Jonah didn't really run away from God.
7: Well, I guess the point that we need to make here is there's a right way and there's a wrong way to deal with problems.
4: Right, that's right.
7: And, of course, the Bible provides us many, many examples of people who tried to deal with their problems in a bad way. Of course, there are examples where people dealt with them in a positive way, a good way. But if we think about it within the context of family, families can either deal with problems in a constructive fashion or in a destructive fashion as well. How do married people sometimes run into family problems?
5: I think one way that we can, as married people, run away from our problems is we can allow ourselves to become so busy with life, with work, with things that are going on. It just allows us then, if there's a problem, well, we're so busy, we can kind of just ignore it.
7: Ignore the problem.
5: Ignore the problem, but fill ourselves up with so many different things going on that maybe we don't have to think about this problem at home. But that doesn't address the problem.
7: It doesn't address it.
5: No, not at all.
7: It's kind of like the illustration that I used in the beginning of our discussion today, where you have a rug, and here's a lady, and rather than carrying the dust out of the house, she sweeps it under the rug and continues to do that, and before long it becomes an issue, a big problem. And the same is true in marriage. The same is true with problems that we have maybe with our kids. Some parents, they want to sweep the problem under the rug rather than dealing with it. But, I mean, why do we do that? Why do we sweep it under the rug? I mean, why not just deal with it? I think, certainly one reason that we sweep it under the rug is because we think that it'll be easier.
4: Mm-hmm.
7: Or another reason might be because we say, well, I'm going to deal with it, but I'll deal with it later.
4: Right.
5: Yeah.
4: Sometimes we even will say things along those, we'll deal with this later, or you handle it. And I've wondered if sometimes when I do that or when others do that, if we're trying to put the blame on someone else, if it fails, then we're not culpable. We're not responsible for what has occurred. It's like a lot like Adam. It's not my fault, God. It's your fault that you gave me this woman. Mm-hmm. Well, Adam was standing right next to Eve when she was tempted, and he could have stepped up and said no. He pushed the problem aside, and look what that got them.
7: Mm-hmm.
4: And so when we have so many problems that we push away, it's like that lady with the rug. It bottles up, and eventually the bottle's got to be poured out. And a lot of times it's not poured out, it explodes. Mm-hmm. And that's the issue that we're dealing with as husbands and wives a lot of times.
7: Well, we have about 2 minutes left in our program as far as this part of our program today. And we've talked about a lot of negative examples, which I think serve as a good basis for knowing what not to do. But there are also positive examples, people who had problems arise in their life and they dealt with them in a very positive way. I think about young David. When he was going out to do battle with the giant by the name of Goliath. I think that serves as a good example, as a model, even for families or couples who are experiencing marriage problems or parents who are having issues with their children. I think that can serve as a good example of how to handle the big problems in life, because David had one then, a big problem, literally, a giant by the name of Goliath. What are your thoughts about that?
4: 1 Samuel 17:24 tells me that after Goliath had made his appearance to the Israelites, they were dreadfully afraid of him and fled from him, running away from the problem. And the Bible depicts them kind of perched behind a mountain, hiding out and waiting. And then David shows up and says, well, what's going on? And they tell him what's occurring. And he says, well, I'll go fight him. And we're told that this man has never seen battle before. He's a young boy. He's a youth, you know, ruddy, good looking. And yet he is the one that slays Goliath because he faces a problem head on. Had he done that later in life with Uriah the Hittite and Bathsheba, his life would have been so much better.
5: We think about David, and what stands out about him in 1 Samuel 17, and where he stands out from everyone else, is he trusted in God. No one else really put their trust in God. All they could see was the obstacle in front of them. But David didn't let that bother him because he trusted in the Lord.
7: Well, I think we've had a good discussion today, and we're all going to have problems in our families that are going to arise, and sometimes we need help, and we need to look to the right individuals. The right individuals are going to be those who use the Bible as their basis for their own personal guidance in their family. And so I hope that our program's been beneficial to those who are watching. I'm sure it has. I want to thank you, gentlemen, for being with us today.
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0: After delicious dinner, there are lots of dishes that need to be washed. Honey, however, does not want to wash dishes.
1: You're the best cook in the world, Mama.
2: Aw, thank you. Honey, why don't you come help me clean up the dishes from dinner?
1: That's okay. I'm gonna go watch TV instead.
2: No. Honey, I need your help in the kitchen. I'm tired after cooking your dinner.
1: But, Mama, Hallie and I were going to watch a movie.
2: You'll have plenty of time to watch it after we do the dishes. Now come help me.
1: No, I don't want to.
2: Honey, you're being disobedient. You know the Bible says that children are supposed to listen to their parents and do what they're told.
1: It does.
2: Yes, it does. God wants you to be obedient.
1: I'm sorry, Mama. I don't want to make God unhappy. How can I help?
2: I'll wash and you dry.
1: Yes, ma'am.
0: Children, obey your parents in all things, for this is well-pleasing to the Lord.

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0: Hello again, and welcome to Counterpoint. I'm Mike Hickson, and as always, I have B.J. Clark with me. B.J., so good to be with you.
1: Good to be with you.
0: B.J., today we want to ask the question, why is the Church of Christ different? Because I know that there are a lot of people, when they think of the Church of Christ or begin examining it, I think the conclusion is that there are some differences. And I think one of the big differences between the Church of Christ and other religious organizations is that we don't have an earthly headquarters. No particular meeting place here upon this earth where we're all tied together. So how do you counter those who would say, well, since we're on earth, we need some type of organizational structure that would allow us to go to maybe the head of the church?
1: Right. One of the first things that I would really like people to understand is that when we talk about the Church of Christ, we're referring to the church that you read about that started in Acts chapter 2. And if you read about the organizational system that was used for them, Christ was the head of the church.
0: That's right.
1: And for that time, as the church got out of the gate, the apostles were needed to teach and show them what was right and what was wrong. But then God's plan was to develop a system of leadership wherein elders would meet certain qualifications. A plurality of men would meet the qualifications found in 1 Timothy chapter 3, Titus chapter 1, and become the shepherds of the church, serving under the chief shepherd, Jesus Christ, 1 Peter 5:4. And so that organizational system is different than what you see in most churches today. The question is it authorized? And sometimes different is good, sometimes it's bad. In this case, different is good because it has the stamp of authority of God's word behind it. And so in the case that you just mentioned, the thing that makes the church different in organization is a commitment to following God's pattern for how he wants the church organized.
0: Yeah, I think about in 1 Timothy chapter 3, Paul said, "These things I write to you, though I hope to come to you shortly, but if I'm delayed, I write so that you may know how you ought to conduct or behave yourself in the house of God, which is the church of the living God, the pillar and ground of the truth." And so we have a pattern, a blueprint, so to speak, for the organizational structure of the church. And as you said a moment ago, we don't have an earthly headquarters. There's no national headquarters, international headquarters. And every congregation is autonomous. If you would, maybe talk a little bit about the autonomy of the church, because I know that sometimes that's misunderstood by people.
1: Yeah, each church has its own set of elders. In fact, what Peter said is, "Tend the flock of God which is among you," 1 Peter chapter 5 and verse 2, meaning that the elders at one congregation have no jurisdiction over matters that go on in the church across town. But that church across town is going to be teaching the same doctrinal components of how to be saved, how to worship, et cetera, because they're both churches, are both elderships, are under the chief shepherd, Jesus Christ. Now, Church A might meet at a different time on Sunday than Church B does, but they still meet on the first day of the week, which is legislated Scripture.
0: That's right.
1: Both churches would use unleavened bread and fruit of the vine because both are authorized by Scripture.
0: Sure.
1: Both will worship in the way God has directed. They'll teach the same plan of salvation. But if Church A says, "We want to have a gospel meeting, and this is the man we want to be our preacher for that meeting," Church B's elders will have no jurisdiction to
0: say,
1: "No, you can't have him." They're not sending down any edicts from one church to the next.
0: That's right. And as a matter of fact, when we talk about the autonomy of the church and this idea of self-ruling or self-governing, it's understood that the church, the eldership, the church as a whole, is under the authority of Christ. And really, in that realm of autonomy, their authority is in matters of expediency, as you said a moment ago.
1: Right.
0: And what about if a congregation, let's just say that there is a congregation that begins to move away from the principles of New Testament Christianity, would it be acceptable for another congregation to voice their concerns or to try to discuss with them the dangers that potentially lie ahead?
1: That's an excellent question. When you read the book of Revelation, Jesus wrote letters to those seven churches of Asia that were there that received this book, this letter from Jesus through John's pen. And what I find fascinating is he told the church at Ephesus that they were in danger of losing their candlestick. Now, here's what I'd like to ask. If a church that Jesus wrote to and said, look, you're in danger of losing your candlestick, in this case, meaning your sense of approval from me, an eldership would not be obligated to honor a church that had become unfaithful simply because they're not the elders over that congregation. They would have every right to say, look, if you're teaching that baptism is not for the remission of sins, and we know the chief shepherd teaches that it is,
0: right,
1: we've got to stick with the chief shepherd. Now, we're not going to try to run your local affairs as far as when you meet and who you ask for your meetings, who you hire and fire for your preacher. But if you cross into the realm of saying certain things that are unscriptural are okay, we cannot go that far, and we have the right as shepherds over our flock to warn them of the wolves that are in the surrounding area.
0: In that area. And it would be, certainly it would be permissible from the vantage point of Scripture for elders to voice their concerns and to try to plead with them to return to, I think, New Testament Christianity.
1: Paul wrote letters by the inspiration of the Holy Spirit to churches to try to modify and correct their behavior. Now, he had apostolic authority to do that, but elders have certain delegated authority from the chief shepherd. And one of the things they're authorized, in fact, commanded to do is protect the flock.
0: That's right.
1: And if there are churches in the area that might teach a doctrine that would threaten the welfare of the sheep, then an eldership not only has the right, they have the obligation to warn their flock of the dangers that lurk nearby.
0: Well, no doubt. BJ, another difference between the Church of Christ and other religious organizations, we don't have any type of manual of faith. There's no written creed book or catechism. And I know that there are some people that would say, well, wouldn't that be helpful? And so I guess the question is, how would you counter those who would say, well, we have a manual of faith or a creed book, and it's beneficial to us. So right. How do you counter that?
1: I would lovingly say we have a manual also. It's the inspired word of God. In fact, Jesus said in John 12:48, the words that he spoke will judge men on the last day. And so where could I find a better creed? The word creed comes from the Latin credo, meaning I believe. So what is a creed? It's what I believe. Well, what do I believe? I believe thy word is truth, John 17:17. I believe that the truth is what makes men free, John 8:32. And I believe that holy men of God spake as they were moved by the Holy Spirit, 2 Peter 1:20-21. And they gave us a book that tells me what God thinks about this, what God thinks about that. And I can go by this book right here and know exactly what God wants. And here's the beauty of it, Mike. Next year, there will be denominational conventions, even this year for that matter, synods, assemblies, and they will have floor debates over whether something is right or wrong. Last year, they might have had a 3.5-hour debate, like I read about one church, debated for 3.5 hours about whether homosexuals could serve as ministers in their congregation. And the Bible teaches so clearly on this subject about whether someone could even be that with God's approval, much less be a minister. Why would you need to debate for 3.5 hours about that issue or any other? The beauty is once we accept this as our standard, it's set.
0: That's right.
1: Next year, this will still be our standard.
0: That's right.
1: And the year after that and so on.
0: You triggered a thought in my mind, and that is Scripture. You know, when we talk about Scripture, it's fixed. It's not fluid.
1: Right.
0: And you know, the psalmist said, forever, O Lord, thy word is settled in heaven. And so God's word is the same. It transcends culture. And you throw creed books and manuals and the conventions that these people have. And so what you're talking about is a constant fluid, a constant change
1: yeah.
0: in terms of what they think. And yet there are always going to be differences when you look outside of Scripture. So the only way to correct those differences and to have unity and harmony would be to stay with the book. When Paul wrote to the church at Corinth, and Paul was dealing, one of the problems they had was division.
1: Right.
0: And he said, I plead with you, I beseech you, brethren, by the name of our Lord Jesus Christ, that you all speak the same thing, verse 10. And he said, that there be no divisions among you, but that you be perfectly joined together, same mind, same judgment. But when he said that you all speak the same thing, BJ, I don't know how we can all speak the same thing if we're not using the same standard.
1: Absolutely. In fact, you just triggered a thought with me there in 1 Corinthians 4:17. Paul went on to say, for this cause I've sent unto you Timotheus, my beloved son, faithful in the Lord, who shall bring you into remembrance of my ways, which be in Christ. Watch. As I teach everywhere in every church. And so Paul didn't teach this doctrine for this church and another doctrine for this church over here. When it comes to matters of faith, he taught the same thing everywhere in every church. It never fluctuated.
0: Well, absolutely. And BJ, wouldn't it be, you know, you mentioned just a moment ago how one religious organization, they were voting on whether or not individuals who were homosexual could serve in their ministry. And wouldn't it be more acceptable to simply ask what Paul did in Romans chapter 4? What does the scripture say?
1: Absolutely.
0: I mean, really, that kind of cuts to the chase, and let's just get, what does the Bible say? Because that's what's going to judge us one day.
1: And Philippians chapter 3, verse 16, Paul says, let us walk by the same rule. Let us mind the same thing. And so Paul's saying, look, we have the same rule book in Church A that Church B has. It's the inspired Word of God. And if we all go by this, then everything is fine. Elders don't have authority to change this, but they do have authority to lead a flock in matters of expediency as they're trying to carry this out.
0: That's right. Well, and they have the goal of making sure that local congregation adheres to New Testament Christianity.
1: Right.
0: And I think about in Titus chapter 1 when Paul said, rebuke them sharply that they may be sound in the faith. And mm-hmm. So there's the goal to adhere to sound, healthy teaching.
1: And 1 Peter 4:11 says, if any man speak, let him speak as the oracles of God. So if any eldership speak, let them speak as the oracles of God. And if they follow that, then they'll be leading the flock in the right direction.
0: Absolutely. BJ, I think another distinct difference among churches of Christ, comparatively speaking, to those in the religious world, when people visit our services, one of the things that they see is that there is no choir section. Mm-hmm. We don't have solos. We don't have one person standing up and singing alone. We don't have a musical instrument section where people are playing pianos and organs and, you know, the whole band deal.
1: Right.
0: And so sometimes people say, well, why is that? And so how do you counter those who would say, well, don't you think it sounds better? Or don't you think that you'd draw more people if you used an instrument?
1: Mm-hmm. I try to lovingly point out to them the matter of determining what is right and what is wrong in worship is not my personal preference or the

0: You're right to me, isn't necessarily what God has authorized in Scripture. And so I have to go by what he said about what can't be done. And you know, who am I trying to please in worship anyway? The idea of worship is from the word meaning to kiss toward whom?
1: Toward God.
0: And God is the audience.
1: That's right.
0: He is the one that is being worshiped. And so it's not a matter of what pleases the person in the pew. What does the person in the pew need to do to please God whom we're worshiping?
1: Well, and I think that's very well said. A lot of people in our world today, I think they misunderstand the nature of worship. And to them, it's about them.
0: Right, exactly.
1: And yet, you know, the Bible says God is spirit, and they or those who worship him. God's the aim, the object of our worship.
0: Right.
1: And so we're directing that worship toward God. Psalm 95, "Oh, come, let us worship and bow down. Let us kneel before the Lord our Maker." I think which is a beautiful expression of worshiping God. It's directed toward him. BJ, do you think that in some ways worship has become man-centered rather than God-centered, and so it becomes all about, okay, what I want? And and let me just ask this question. Maybe I'm stringing together too many questions, but doesn't it seem odd that people would say that they would have the idea that they can just approach God in worship as they see fit,
0: right,
1: when God has clearly articulated how he wants people to worship him under the old covenant and certainly under the new covenant?
0: Yeah, I would say it seems odd, and it should seem odd, but I don't read very far into Genesis, into the first book of the Bible, before I find a man worshiping God as he personally saw fit rather than as God had directed. Of course, his name is Cain. Mm-hmm. And the way of Cain is still out there today, and that is to do what I want to do. Cain brought an offering to God. It was directed not towards some idol.
1: That's right.
0: It was directed to God. Yet it was wrong. In fact, Abel offered to God a more excellent sacrifice than Cain. So here's what I want to ask to get back to the specific question you asked me earlier that I want to make sure I don't leave out. When it comes to choir or instrumental music, with reference to the choir, I start saying, okay, I'm bound by a command, an example, and the implications of Scripture. Do I ever find God commanding such? Do I ever see an approved example of such or any kind of implication? No, what I see instead, going by the rule book, is this. In Ephesians chapter 5 and verse 19, speaking to yourselves in psalms and hymns and spiritual songs, singing and making melody in your heart to the Lord. And that tells me that every person who is worshiping God in song is expected and required to speak to the other people in the worship service. Mm-hmm. That means that no group of people can get up and sing for me in the worship service like a choir might do.
1: That's right.
0: Because then I would not be fulfilling Ephesians 5:19. I would become a spectator rather than an active worshiper.
1: That's right. That's right.
0: And when it comes to the instrument, the same passage shows me that the melody is made
1: in the heart,
0: in my heart, to the Lord, not on a mechanical instrument.
1: And you know, BJ, there are some who would say, well, the Bible doesn't say thou shalt not use an instrument. And then they would tag with that the book of Psalms and say, well, didn't David in the Psalms talk about instrumental music? And of course, the answer would be yes, but we're under a different covenant.
0: Right.
1: And so, BJ, there are a lot of questions out there. But what about this idea of nothing explicitly stated in Scripture about thou shalt not use the instrument?
0: Right. You know, the way the Bible teaches is multifaceted, and there is no verse in the Bible that says thou shalt not inject heroin into your veins. And yet I would strenuously suggest that the Bible condemns, you know, injecting heroin into your veins. The Bible teaches by principle, but it also teaches by authority, by, you know, what God authorized. For example, I read in the book of Matthew that Joseph and Mary were told in Matthew chapter 2, about verse 15, arise, take the child into Egypt.
1: That's right.
0: God didn't have to go through the laundry list of all the other locations on the planet Earth and say, by the way, I don't want you going here, here, here, here, here, here. I want you to go to Egypt. That takes care of it. And you know,

0: we do this all the time when we go to a restaurant, and if we say, I want this, this, this, and this to eat, we're not obligated to say, by the way, so there's no misunderstanding, let me take your extensive menu and identify all the items on your menu I don't want you to bring me. Your waiter wouldn't tolerate that very long before he'd say, or waitress would say, why don't you just tell me what you want?
1: That's right.
0: And then I'll know not to bring you any of the other stuff. Well, did God ever tell us what he wanted?
1: Yes.
0: Yes. He said, sing, make melody in the heart to the Lord. And that's all that I want to do.
1: Absolutely. Absolutely. BJ, I think another distinct difference among Churches of Christ, those who visit our worship services will take note of the fact that we partake of the Lord's Supper every first day of the week. Mm-hmm. Now, there are some that would partake of the Lord's Supper on special occasions. Some would do so maybe quarterly, semi-annually. We do so every first day of the week. So how do you counter those who say, well, I don't see why we need to take it every first day of the
0: week? In fact, some have even argued that if we take it every Sunday, won't that start lessening the significance of it? Look, if I tell my wife I love her every day, does she ever get to the point where she said, well, you already said that yesterday, I don't really need to hear that again? Or is she always honored by the love that I try to show? But the bottom line is, Acts 20 and verse 7 says, upon the first day of the week, when the disciples came together to break bread. That was the purpose, or one of the purposes, for which they came together.
1: Right.
0: I've often used this illustration. It's simple, but it gets the point across. You go to the bank and you take out a loan, and the loan officer says, all right, your payments are due on the 15th of the month. Do you look at your wife and say, did you hear that, honey? He said month, singular, 15th of the month. All we've got to do now is figure out which month of the 12 we want to send a payment in, and we're golden. It won't take long for him to explain to you what the phrase 15th of the month means.
1: Right.
0: It means any month that has a 15th day is a day when your payment is expected. Any week that has a first day, and they all do,
1: right,
0: is a date when your observance of the Lord's Supper is expected. He doesn't have to use the word every. First day of the week means any week that has a first day.
1: Well, that's right. That's right. BJ, we've got about 5 minutes left, and I know that our time is short, but I guess another distinct difference, and this would be probably another one of the big differences among Churches of Christ compared to the religious world around us, would be that we teach baptism for the remission of sins.
0: Mm-hmm.
1: Now, most religious organizations in the world today would say, accept the Lord Jesus into your heart, then recite the sinner's prayer, and you'll be saved. As a matter of fact, I saw someone on television the other day, and it was a large gathering, and pretty much that's what he said, inviting people to become, quote unquote, a child of God. So how do you counter those who are saying something other than what Peter said, what Paul said, what Jesus said?
0: I would say, since the Word of God is going to judge us in the last day, John 12:48, can you show me in the Word of God where anyone was ever told to pray a prayer to ask Jesus to come into their heart and save them? If you can show me that in the Word of God, you've got me, because I'm all about, want to be all about, whatever thus saith the Lord. I want to do Bible things in Bible ways. So show me the verse. Show me the passage where anyone was ever commanded to pray and to ask Jesus to become the Lord of their life in order to become a Christian. The truth is, Mike, that there is no such passage. If our viewers watching think that they know of that passage and they want to send it to us, we would certainly be willing to look at it, because we want to teach the truth, the whole truth, and nothing but the truth. But when Peter's given a chance to answer the question, what shall we do, here's this perfect opportunity to say, bow your heads, everyone, bow your heads, say a prayer, and ask Jesus to come into your heart. Instead, what does the inspired Apostle Peter say to people who ask, what shall we do? He says, repent and be baptized, every one of you, in the name of Jesus Christ, for the remission of sins. I can't improve upon that, and if I deviate from it, I have departed from the truth.
1: Well, well said. BJ, let me just ask this question. I know that sometimes people will go to this passage of Scripture, Romans chapter 10, verse 13. Whoever calls upon the name of the Lord shall be saved. And they'll say, that's it right there.
0: Yeah. Bible's its own best commentary. You know where else you see that phrase?
1: Acts 2.
0: Whosoever shall call on the name of the Lord shall be saved. Acts 2:21. Okay, wait a minute. Let's take this and think about it then. Whosoever shall call on the name of the Lord shall be saved. Repent and be baptized for the remission of sins. Wait, for the remission of sins is equal to shall be saved. Therefore, whosoever shall call on the name of the Lord is equal to repent and be baptized. That's how you do it. That's the way Scripture teaches that it's done.
1: And didn't Saul of Tarsus, when he was instructed by Ananias, right, in recounting that conversion story, he said he was instructed, Ananias said, and now why tarriest thou? Arise and be baptized and wash away thy sins, calling on the name of the Lord.
0: That's how you do it. That's
1: so,
0: right.
1: BJ, you know, it really goes back to, as you said a moment ago, if any man speak, let him speak as the oracles of God. As Paul said, what does the Scripture say? And look, we're not trying to reinvent the wheel here.
0: Right.
1: We're simply trying to say, okay, this is what the Bible says.
0: And you know, Mike, something strikes me that I think I'd like to point out as we come to the close of our broadcast. The Church of Christ is different in organization. But you know what makes the Church of Christ really different? There are churches, believe it or not, out there who teach baptism for the remission of sins, who would not teach the truth on how to organize the church.
1: That's right.
0: There are people out there that would have elders in their churches, but they wouldn't teach the right plan of salvation. What makes the Church of Christ really different? It's the only church that takes every area that we've covered in the program today.
1: That's right.
0: And does all of them. Other churches out there may do part of them, but the church that we read about in the New Testament is the one that does all of those areas and is emphasizing the truth in every area we've discussed.
1: Yeah, yeah, and I don't think that we're saying that in a condescending, arrogant way. We're simply saying, look, we're trying to go back to Jerusalem,
0: mm-hmm,
1: and duplicate the church of the first century. We want to simply be a New Testament church, New Testament Christians, and the question is, can we do that? And I think the answer is yes.
0: Absolutely.
1: And so, BJ, to those who are watching this program today, some might have questions,
0: mm-hmm,
1: some might have comments, and we always want to take those questions and comments. And for someone maybe who has yet to dot the I, cross the T, let's just say very quickly, I know we got about a half minute left, to assure somebody, if they do what Peter said, what Jesus said, they'll be saved, won't they?
0: That's right. The Bible says the judgment of God is according to truth, Romans chapter 2 and verse 2. So if you obey the truth, purify your souls, what you'll do. Seeing you've purified your souls in obeying the truth, 1 Peter 1, 22 and 23, and that's when you become born again. And if we do that, we'll be fine on the day of judgment.
1: So true. Thank you for watching today. We always appreciate the opportunity to come into your home. Hope to see you right back here next week. God bless.

At the 11th of Leviticus, God required of the ancient people Israel to be holy as he was holy. The requirement was repeated at 1 Peter 1. When we have answered the call to holiness, we have separated ourselves from the carnal world and become reserved unto God for God's purposes. Those who have done so have become sanctified and are known as saints. Holy, saint, and sanctified are all forms of the same word. We are taught at the 12th of Hebrews that no man will see the Lord without holiness, and that diligence is required so that one fail not of the grace of God. Perhaps two important things are being taught to us here. First of all, though a man is saved by divine grace, he is still called unto holiness. Secondly, it is with diligence that he develop and maintain the holiness to which he is called, lest he fail to receive God's grace. It is by diligence in holiness and by the grace of God that a man may one day dwell with his Maker.

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2: Welcome to Good News Today, the program where you will always find good news, no matter what else is happening in the world. I'm Jim Dearman, your host for Good News Today. Thanks for being with us once again. Let me tell you what is coming up on today's program. Our devotional time today consists, of course, as always, of our scripture reading, beautiful singing, and our brief study. And our scripture today is Ephesians chapter 5, verses 1 through 8. So get your Bibles if you don't have them already and open them to Ephesians chapter 5. Be ready to read along and study along with us in our devotional time. And following our devotional time, another excellent challenges segment with Stephen Hall, as Stephen discusses the challenge of maintaining a happy marriage. Very important subject and some great points that Stephen has to offer. You will not want to miss them. A little bit later on, it is Leaving a Legacy with Leroy Dedman and a segment we would just simply call Guard My Nickel. Guard My Nickel. It's a great illustration with a great application. As always, you will not want to miss that. And in our G&T Q&A today, the question is, why did Jesus praise the unjust steward in Luke chapter 16, verses 1 through 8? We'll deal with that in our final segment today. Again, thanks for being with us, and be ready now to read along, and hope you are ready to read along as we read from Ephesians chapter 5, verses 1 through 8. Of course, Paul is the inspired writer, and here he writes, "Therefore, be imitators of God as dear children, and walk in love as Christ also has loved us and given himself for us, an offering and a sacrifice to God for a sweet-smelling aroma. But fornication and all uncleanness or covetousness, let it not even be named among you as is fitting for saints. Neither filthiness, nor foolish talking, nor coarse jesting, which are not fitting, but rather giving of thanks. For this you know, that no fornicator, unclean person, nor covetous man who is an idolater has any inheritance in the kingdom of Christ and God. Let no one deceive you with empty words, for because of these things the wrath of God comes upon the sons of disobedience. Therefore do not be partakers with them, for you were once darkness, but now you are children of light in the Lord. Walk as children of light."

0: And we're looking today at Ephesians 5, verses 1 through 8. And of course, this chapter begins with a therefore. And as we've said before, when you see therefore, you want to look and see what it's there for. It tends to take you back to something that has just been said or written in this case. And of course, what has just been written, a series of admonitions back in chapter 4, concluding in verse 32 of chapter 4 with, "And be kind to one another, tenderhearted, forgiving one another, even as God in Christ forgave you." And then we're back to our therefore. "Therefore, be imitators of God as dear children." Be imitators of God as dear children, reminiscent of what Jesus himself said in the great Sermon on the Mount in Matthew 5:48, where he said, "Be ye therefore perfect, even as your Father in heaven is perfect." The perfect standard for us is God the Father, God the Son, the Godhead, God the Holy Spirit. In other words, we are to be imitators of God. That's the perfect standard. Now, we fall short of perfection because we are human. That's why we needed the sacrifice of Christ to make possible our salvation through his sacrifice, as Paul will talk about or write about here in verse 2 in just a moment. But being imitators of God as dear children is something that is vitally important for us to appreciate and remember. And it also reminds us of what this same writer, the Apostle Paul, wrote in 1 Corinthians 11 and 1, and he said there, "Be imitators of me," but he added something very important, "as I also am of Christ." As I imitate Christ, you can imitate me as long as I'm imitating Christ. Well, that reminds us of how important our example is. And it reminds us of the importance of being able to say what Paul said in that statement to the Corinthians. "Imitate me as I also imitate Christ." If I'm not imitating Christ, you shouldn't imitate me. But each one of us should bring our lives into harmony with the will of God so that we can say to others, "Imitate me as I'm imitating Christ." Let your light so shine before men, Jesus said in Matthew 5:16, that they may see your good works and glorify your Father in heaven. The power of influence, oh, it's a tremendous power. The importance of influence, it cannot be overstated. We are indeed to be the kind of people that others may look to as an example, as we look to the perfect example of God. Imitators of God. In verse 2 of our text, he says, "And walk in love." On down at verse 8, the last verse that we'll look at today, he says, "Walk as children of light." Walk in love, walk in light. Well, to walk in love and light are mutually inclusive. You know, there are those who would tell us that walking in love just means being emotional, being loving, but we don't have to be that concerned about whether or not we're walking in the light of God's Word or not. In other words, there are many people, far too many, who try to make love and law-keeping or commandment-keeping mutually exclusive. As long as you love, it doesn't matter what you do. No, just the opposite is the case. Down at verse 8, where Paul says, "Walk in light," or "walk as children of light," those who are children of light are those who are walking in the light, as he is in the light. 1 John 1:7, there's that admonition there from another writer, the Apostle John. But to walk in light is to walk in God's Word, because the Word of God is referred to many times as light, or walking in the light of the gospel, the good news of Jesus Christ. So if one is to walk in love, and he is, as Paul admonishes in verse 2, and he's to walk as a child of light down at verse 8, the two together show that you can't walk in love without walking in light. And to walk in light means to walk in obedience to the commandments of God. Therefore, love and law are mutually inclusive. And we have that law. For those of us living today, that law is the gospel, the law of Christ. But back at verse 2, "And walk in love as Christ also has loved us and given himself for us an offering and a sacrifice to God for a sweet-smelling aroma." Walk in love. What kind of love? As Christ also has loved us. What kind of love did Christ demonstrate for us? Oh, a deeply sacrificial love, the greatest possible sacrifice, the sacrificing of himself, the sinless Son of God, who willingly and lovingly offered himself for you and for me, that we might be able to walk in love and walk in light and ultimately walk with him for all eternity, to be saved eternally. Well, that kind of sacrifice should evoke within us a response of gratitude and love and obedience that seeks to imitate the one who loved us and gave himself for us. You know, this statement here reminds me of what Jesus himself said in John 13, 34 and 35, when he said, a new commandment I give you, that you love one another. But then he told us what the newness of the commandment was. Even as I have loved you, that you also love one another. By this all will know that you are my disciples, if you have love one for another. So the newness of the commandment of love in John 13, 34, and 35 was the degree of that love. In other words, Jesus said, as my disciples, you love as I have loved you. That's the standard by which we are to measure our love for each other and our love for God. And so walk in that kind of love in emulation of the love that Christ loved us with and demonstrated that love. Reminds me of Romans 5:8, but God demonstrates his own love toward us in that while we were yet sinners, he demonstrated his own love toward us in that while we were still sinners, Christ died for us. Our love must be a love that's demonstrated in our lives. Well, how do we demonstrate it? Well, for one thing, we demonstrate it by avoiding all these things that Paul next writes about, beginning in verse 3. But fornication and all uncleanness or covetousness, let it not even be named among you, as it is fitting for saints. In other words, Paul is saying, not only should this not be a part of your life, don't even think about it. Don't even talk about it. And then he further expands, neither filthiness, nor foolish talking, nor coarse jesting, which are not fitting, but rather giving of thanks. In other words, watch your tongue. Be careful with your words and weigh your words and make sure they're befitting of one who is seeking to be an imitator of God as God's dear child. And here's what you should understand, verse 5, Paul says, for this you know, you know this, no fornicator, unclean person, nor covetous man who is an idolater has any inheritance in the kingdom of Christ and God. And so you can't expect to go to heaven, in other words, unless your life is in harmony with the will of God. And don't let anyone tell you otherwise. Verse 6, let no one deceive you with empty words. Because the reality is, because of these things, the wrath of God comes upon the sons of disobedience. You cannot walk with sinners and participate with sinners, that is, in their sins, without paying the price. And so he says, verse 7, therefore do not be partakers with them. You have made a change. He's writing to Christians now at Ephesus who had undergone that change. He says, verse 8, for you were once darkness. You once walked in all these things. You were once a part of all these things. But now you are light in the Lord. That's the key. Light is only in the Lord. Outside of the Lord, there's nothing but darkness. And though, so he says, walk as children of light. That brings up the point about how we get into the Lord. If we're only characterized as children of light in the Lord, and we are, Paul says so here very clearly, then outside of the Lord, there's nothing but darkness. Therefore, it behooves us to know what it takes to be in the Lord. Well, as we have often said, time and again, it takes obedience to the gospel, which means a belief in Jesus as the Christ that leads us to fully repent of our sins. Believe or you'll die in your sins, John 8:24. Repent, Jesus said, or perish, Luke 13:3 and verse 5 as well. Confess me and I'll confess you. We must confess that Jesus is the Christ. That's Matthew 10:32. And then he who believes and is baptized will be saved. Mark 16:16. And then we're in the Lord as we rise from that watery grave of baptism, where we've gone into that watery burial by faith after repenting and confessing Christ. The blood of Christ is reached and we rise to walk in newness of life, which is equivalent to walking, verse 8 of our text, as children of light. Well, that's it for our devotional time. And it is time now for us to move to that challenges segment, where Stephen Hall is going to discuss the challenges of maintaining a happy marriage. Four vital points he's going to give us right here in this excellent segment. Here's Stephen.
1: It was the Hebrews writer who wrote in Hebrews 13, verse 4, marriage is honorable in all things and the bed undefiled, but whoremongers and adulterers God will judge. Today, are you happy in your marriage? Are you having a successful marriage? Or perhaps you're having some difficulties and some challenges in your marriage today? I would like for us to look at the Bible and discuss some of these problems perhaps you're having and find the answers to those problems. You see, God created and designed marriage, and marriage is sacred to God. But in the marriage bond, we find that the marriage bond is not made up of two, but rather three. There is the man, there is the woman, and then there is God. But how happy are you in your marriage? You see, God wants you to be happy, and God wants you to have a scriptural marriage. Marriage is a gift to mankind from God. But to have a successful marriage, I submit to you today that we must focus on four things. Number one, we must have courage. Number two, we must have commitment. Number three, we must have communication. And number four, we must have a desire to cultivate our marriage. First, notice that we must have courage when it comes to marriage. Notice what Jesus said in Matthew chapter 19, beginning in verse 1. We find that Jesus said, "And it came to pass that when Jesus had finished these sayings, he departed from Galilee and came into the coasts of Judea beyond Jordan. And a great multitude followed him, and he healed there. The Pharisees also came unto him, tempting him, and saying unto him, Is it lawful for a man to put away his wife for every cause? And he answered and said unto them, Have ye not read that he which made them at the beginning made them male and female? And said, For this cause shall a man leave father and mother, and shall cleave to his wife, and they twain shall be one flesh. Wherefore they are no more twain, but one flesh. What therefore God hath joined together, let not man put asunder." You see, marriage is not between two immature individuals. Marriage must be between a mature man and a mature woman. A mature man and a mature woman who have the courage to leave the safety of their home and to go out into the world and create their own family and their own home. But second, we must also have a commitment in our marriage. Notice again in Matthew chapter 19, verse 5, that we read, "And for this cause shall a man leave father and mother and shall cleave to his wife, and they twain," notice, "shall be one flesh." There is a commitment there. A commitment between the two, the husband and the wife, and also a commitment before God. And marriage must be entered into with the desire and the expectation that that union will last a lifetime. Some try out marriage without giving it any commitment at all. And we know that, according to the statistics, that more than half of all marriages end today in divorce. You see, God thinks so highly of marriage that he even equates marriage between a man and a woman to that between the union of Christ and his church. In Ephesians chapter 5, beginning in verse 22, notice that Paul writes, "Wives, submit yourselves unto your own husbands as unto the Lord. For the husband is the head of the wife, even as Christ is the head of the church, and he is the Savior of the body. Therefore, as the church is subject unto Christ, so let the wives be to their own husbands in everything. Husbands, love your wives, even as Christ also loved the church and gave himself for it." Notice the love that a husband must have for his wife is the same type of love that Christ has for the church. And the wife is to be in subjection to her husband. There is courage needed. There is commitment needed. But there is also communication that's needed. People who do not speak the same language cannot effectively communicate. Well, we need to learn to speak our spouse's language. This requires knowing one another. This requires taking the time to learn their language. In 1 Peter 3, verse 7, Peter reminds us that likewise ye husbands dwell with them according to knowledge. And finally, we must have a desire to cultivate. Marriage takes hard work. And men need to treat their wives the same way that they treated them as they were dating. Opening their doors for them, saying nice things, helping your wife around the house and thanking them for their jobs that they do. A wise man once said, "If you treat your wife like a thoroughbred, she'll never be a nag." But women, you are to likewise give a loving attention to your husbands. Be in subjection to your husbands and show them the respect and the dignity that they deserve. You see, a wife honors God when she is a godly wife. And marriage is challenging, but it is also so rewarding when lived according to God's way and according to God's design. Remember, marriage is honorable in all things.
0: Excellent advice on maintaining a happy marriage from Stephen Hall. We appreciate that so much. Coming up, it's Leaving a Legacy with Leroy Dedman. After we take a brief break to give you some very important contact information, we do want to hear from you. We'll be right back.
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2: 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We'd like to hear from you. 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
0: We hope you'll take advantage of that contact information. So many have enrolled in our Bible Correspondence course, and we would like to have you among them if you're not already a Bible course student. There's no obligation whatsoever. The course is based strictly upon the Word of God, nothing more, nothing less, no pressure whatsoever. You study at your own pace and your own time, and we're delighted to make that course available. So why not enroll if you haven't already? Right now it is time for the segment with Leroy Dedman that we said we're just simply calling today, Guard My Nickel. You'll see what we mean by that right now.
4: How important is it to be trustworthy? Did you hear the story about the little boy who was walking along the beach and he asked the lady he met if she was a Christian? The woman replied, yes. The boy went on to ask her if she read her Bible every day. Again, the woman said, yes. The boy then asked her if she prayed regularly, to which she said, yes. Finally, the little boy reached out his hand to the lady, opened it, and said, will you watch my nickel so I can go swimming? Well, a Christian should be trustworthy, even with the smallest and greatest of tasks. To the 5 and 2 talent man, their master said, well done, good and faithful servant. You have been faithful over a few things. I will make you ruler over many things. In the most practical of the New Testament epistles, James wrote, but above all, my brethren, do not swear either by heaven or by earth or with any other oath, but let your yea be yea, or your yes be yes, and your no, no, lest you fall into judgment. This is chapter 5, verse 12. In other words, if a Christian cannot be trusted with his speech, who can be? And how can he be trusted? People need to trust what you say. How many of us remember the phrase, a man's word is his bond? There were no signed contracts, just a handshake with a promise, and that's all you needed. Well, the Christian is to be trustworthy on the job. Be honest with the use of your time and your talents. Don't abuse your break privileges and the use of the computer. As has often been said, an honest day's work for an honest day's pay. And I guess this actually places trustworthiness on both the employee and the employer. In the home, the Christian spouse is to be trustworthy. If our children do not see honesty at home, they will grow up to mistrust and disrespect authority. We must be fair and honest with our spouses and children. While Paul did instruct children to be obedient to their parents in Ephesians 6:1, he also said in verse 4, and you fathers, do not provoke your children to wrath, but bring them up in the training and admonition of the Lord. The Christian is to be trustworthy in the church. When you became a Christian, you made a commitment to be personally involved in the work of the Lord. To fail your responsibilities is dishonest and a failure to keep your promise to Jesus. No matter what the job may be, do it with all your might. The Apostle Paul, writing by the inspiration of the Holy Spirit, put it like this in 1 Corinthians 4 and verse 2. Moreover, it is required in stewards that they be found faithful. In other words, can I trust you to guard my nickel?
0: Wasn't that an excellent segment? You see what we mean now by the title we gave it, Guard My Nickel. Great, great segment as always from Leroy Dedman. Coming up, our G&T Q&A as we ask the question, why did Jesus praise the unjust steward in Luke 16, 1 through 8? We'll deal with that after we take another brief information break.
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2: 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We'd like to hear from you. 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
0: We're back for our final segment. It's our G&T Q&A, and the question today, why did Jesus praise the unjust steward in Luke 16, 1 through 8? Well, in that parable, you may recall that there was this rich man who had a steward, and he was accused of wasting the master's goods, so he was called to account, and he realized he was about to lose his stewardship, so he says, I'm going to have to make provision. So he goes out and asks various ones who owed his master a certain amount. What do you owe? I owe a certain amount. He said, well, sit down and write a certain amount less than that and consider the debt paid. And so he was trying to take care of himself so that these people would be grateful to him. And when he was put out of his stewardship, he would have a place to go and have a future. Well, first of all, the Lord himself didn't commend the steward. The master commended the steward, verse 8, and Jesus just applied this to his point. Also, the method that the unjust steward used was not what was commended by Jesus at all. The point of the parable was that this steward anticipated a future need, and he made provision to provide for that future need. Well, the application is we should plan for the future as good stewards by properly using the things of this life so that we are prepared to receive the true riches in the next life. And so there's no commendation by Jesus of doing that which was wrong here. Not at all. Thanks for being with us.

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1: Hello, everyone, and welcome back to Focus on Faith. I'm your host, Russ Vickers, and we're so delighted that you could join us today. Today we've got a wonderful lesson from Brother Russ Earle, who is from Ooliga, Oklahoma. And Russ is the founder of Moose Videos, the founder and writer of The Narrow Path, and the coordinator and instructor for Bible Way Classrooms. We're delighted to have him here. He is going to be speaking about excuses. And we really need a lesson like this today in many areas. So if you would, take your Bibles and follow along with us as we study together with Russ Earle.
2: Today we're looking at the topic of excuses. We think about excuses, we know that this is often used by really anyone in life for various reasons. Sometimes, after we have to make sure we define what an excuse is, sometimes when someone isn't able to attend something, it's not an excuse, but it is a real reason for not being able to attend. Maybe someone sometimes will say they're not able to make it, they had maybe a tire blew out or something on the road. And others perhaps will give excuses, and that is that it's some reason they cannot come, but it's not a legitimate reason or legitimate purpose for them not being able to attend or make whatever event it is. Do you ever make excuses? And if you do, and we know we all are guilty of it from time to time, why do we make an excuse? It's oftentimes because we do not want to do or be involved in a certain activity. Think about this for a moment. Does God accept excuses from anyone, even those who are obedient? We know the Bible tells us that God does not accept excuses from anyone. We go to Exodus chapter 3. We find that Moses was a man who also tried to use excuses before God. In Exodus chapter 3, and beginning in verse 10, the Bible says, "Come now, therefore, I will send you to Pharaoh, that you may bring my people, the children of Israel, out of Egypt." But Moses said to God, "Who am I that I should go to Pharaoh, that I should bring the children of Israel out of Egypt?" We find that Moses begins in this context to make a lot of excuses for why he does not want to do what God is asking him to do. And so we look here, he says, "Who am I that I should bring the people of Israel out of Egypt?" As we look at verse 11. Now, as we look at this verse, we continue to see in the following verses that Moses continues to make excuses before God. We look at Exodus chapter 4. And verses 10 through 16 of Exodus chapter 4. The Bible says, "And Moses said to the Lord, O Lord my God, I am not eloquent. Neither before nor since you have spoken to your servant. But I am slow of speech and slow of tongue." Again, Moses is making an excuse, saying he is not a good speaker, and therefore he cannot do what God is asking of him. Moses may not have realized the importance of his role and what his role was going to be, but he continued to make excuses before God in Exodus chapter 4. In verse 13, Moses replies, "O Lord, please send by the hand of whomever else you may send." Moses is pretty clear, just send someone else. Send someone else to go and fulfill this task, to do this job, just don't send me. Moses was making excuses, and we cannot follow this example of Moses in this case because he is not doing what God is asking him to do. But we can certainly understand what he is doing and that we too at times can be guilty of making excuses. God uses those who do not see their own abilities. You know, sometimes we don't realize what we are capable of. We do not realize our own abilities. Sometimes our abilities, we might say, have to be shined up a little bit, have to be worked on, but we have the ability to do various things sometimes that we do not even realize that we have the abilities to do. And Moses was a man of great abilities, and he would be used for God's service and in God's service. Moses was a true leader, and he was patient beyond measure. We know that he was very patient with the people of Israel. He was a great leader and servant of God, and he showed that he was faithful to God throughout the various trials that he faced. Timothy, we know, was also a great leader. We find in 1 Timothy chapter 4, Timothy oftentimes we refer to as the young evangelist. And he was a great servant of God, and one whose example we use so many times still today for those who are younger. But he is an example to all. We find in 1 Timothy chapter 4, in verse 12, the Bible says that no one despise your youth, but be an example to the believers in word, in conduct, in love, in spirit, in faith, in purity. Paul instructs Timothy to not allow anyone to use his age against him. That tells us that age is not an excuse for serving or not serving in the kingdom of God. We know, of course, the very young would have a very difficult time serving, obviously, but we know that Timothy was not a man of that age. He was at least an older man, who was old enough to serve in the kingdom of God, but yet still viewed as young by many. That's why we find here by Paul, he tells him, do not allow others to despise your youth, your age. Timothy was a man of many talents and was very useful and successful in the kingdom of God. We also find that in 2 Timothy 1 and verse 5 that he had been learning from a very young age. And so even though he was a young man, he was very well educated and very capable of doing great things in the kingdom of God. And so Timothy did not use his age as an excuse. Unlike Moses, who tried to make many excuses, he too would end up doing the will of God, but he also doing so by using Aaron. But we find also that God uses those who do not see their own abilities. But also we want to look at some today excuses that some give for their unfaithfulness. People use excuses for many different reasons, but in the church, oftentimes they're used for unfaithfulness. Let's notice Exodus chapter 32. Going back to Exodus chapter 32, and beginning at verse 22, we have some very interesting things that we see here where Aaron is going to find himself in a very interesting situation. In Exodus chapter 32, and beginning in verse 22, the Bible says, "So Aaron did not let the anger of the Lord So Aaron said, do not let the anger of the Lord become hot. You know the people, they are set on evil. For they said to me, make us gods that shall go before us. As for this Moses, the man whom brought us out of the land of Egypt, we do not know what has become of him. And I said to them, whoever has any gold, let them break it off. So they gave it to me, and I cast into the fire, and this calf came out." You know, we would expect such an answer from a child. Well, I just threw it into the fire, and this calf leaped out. Aaron was trying to make an excuse for his poor decision and for, you might say, also make an excuse for the unfaithfulness of others. He says in verse 22, Aaron said, "Do not let the anger of the Lord become hot. You know the people, they are set on evil." Aaron was saying they are determined to do what is wrong. And so I had them bring all their gold to me, and I cast it in the fire, and this calf just leaped out. Aaron was making excuses and making very poor ones at that. Aaron blamed others, didn't he? He blamed the people of Israel and their attitude. And we also know that is not uncommon today. His excuse was that he was giving the people what they wanted. You know, there are some today who are committing grave error, especially in the realm of worship to God, because they are trying to simply give the people, quote, what they wanted. And we cannot allow that to be a valid excuse for what they are doing. We must realize that sin is sin and cannot be tolerated anywhere, and we cannot make an excuse for sin. The commands of God are not too difficult as we think about this. We know some will say that one of the reasons they're unfaithful is because the commands of God are just too hard or too difficult. God demands too much. Well, let's think about this for a moment as we go to 1 John chapter 5. We go to 1 John chapter 5, and we look at 1 John chapter 5, and we look at verse 3. In 1 John 5 and verse 3, the Bible says, "For this is the love of God, that we keep His commandments." Now notice, "and His commandments are not burdensome." That is, they are not too heavy. They're not too hard to bear. God does not put weights on our shoulders that are His commands as if they're so hard to bear. We must realize that many times when we have this idea that God's commands are too burdensome, that they're too hard, is that it's not God's commands, but it's our heart that is not right. When we view God's word as being too difficult, too hard, it is a heart condition within ourselves. It must be corrected. And so we must never look upon God's word as if it is too burdensome. Only to those who desire to do their own will look upon God's commands as being too burdensome. Let's also notice Deuteronomy chapter 30. In the book of Deuteronomy chapter 30, and let's look beginning in chapter 30, beginning in verse 11. We find here another example concerning God's commands. In Deuteronomy chapter 30 and in verse 11. Here the Bible says, verse 11 going through verse 14, "For this commandment which I command you today is not too mysterious for you, nor is it far off." Mysterious is it's not hidden, it's not hard to understand, nor is it too far away from you. He says in verse 12, "It is not in heaven that you should say, 'Who will ascend into heaven for us and bring it to us that we may hear it and do it?' Nor is it beyond the sea that you should say, 'Who will go over the sea for us and bring it to us that we may hear it and do it?'" And so it's not too difficult. It's not too far. It's not too hard to understand is what the Bible is telling us. Verse 14 says, "But the word is very near you, in your mouth and in your heart, that you may do it." And so the word of God is not too difficult. We shouldn't make that excuse because it is not. Many times, as I said before, our hearts simply are just not right before God. Let's think about this as well. Some say there may be, quote, more important matters in the mind of some. Some say, well, other things are more important. Well, let's look at Luke chapter 9. Luke chapter 9. And let's look at verses 57 through verse 62. Luke chapter 9, beginning in verse 57, going through verse 62. Here the Bible says, "Now it happened as they journeyed on the road that someone said to him, 'Lord, I'll follow you wherever you go.' And Jesus said to him, 'Foxes have holes and birds of the air have nests, but the Son of Man has nowhere to lay his head.' Then he said to another, 'Follow me.' But he said, 'Lord, let me first go and bury my father.' Jesus said to them, 'Let the dead bury their own dead, but you go and preach the kingdom of God.' And another also said, 'Lord, I will follow you, but let me first go and bid them farewell who are at my house.' But Jesus said to him, 'No one having put his hand to the plow and looking back is fit for the kingdom of God.'" We must realize that we cannot make excuses for being disobedient. We must realize that God's commands and his desires, his will, must come first in our lives. Let's also notice Luke chapter 14. In Luke chapter 14, in looking at verses 18 through 20, here the Bible says, "But they all with one accord began to make excuses. The first said to him, 'I have bought a piece of ground, and I must go and see it. I ask that you have me excused.' And another said, 'I have bought 5 yoke of oxen, and I am going to test them. I ask you to have me excused.' Still another said, 'I have married a wife, and therefore I cannot come.' So the servant came and reported these things to his master. We find it then that the master became very upset because of the excuses which they were making. And so we cannot make such excuses for our unfaithfulness. We must realize in all reality, there is no excuse for unfaithfulness. We must follow God wholly and with our whole heart, with all of our being. We notice this in Acts chapter 24 with Felix, when he sent to Paul and asked to hear of the gospel. And after he had heard about various things, he told Paul to go away for now. For one convenient time, I will call for you.

0: left to live. I want to sow my wild oats, I say sometimes, and a phrase you hear a lot. But what they mean is they want to do what they want to do. They want to live life to the fullest. They want to experience things. And friends, that's a very dangerous way to live. We must realize life is but a vapor. Let's think about something else. Do you have any excuses for being unfaithful? Let's look at some that we often hear today. Some we hear today, especially regarding one of the easiest things to do, just to show up and to worship God. One of the excuses we hear is, well, I need my sleep. You know, it's interesting that there's only one day in the week in which we are to worship God, which we are commanded to worship God, and that's the first day of the week. We have six other days to work, to labor, to toil, and to rest. But on the first day of the week, let us not sacrifice or worship to God for rest. Let us not make excuses for being unfaithful. Another reason people give for their unfaithfulness is they say, well, I've been too busy to attend services. Life is just too hectic. Too many things to watch on TV, perhaps. Or maybe there's too many activities. There's too many tasks around the house. It's always sad to hear the lawnmower start up on Sunday morning, isn't it? Because so many have decided to mow a yard instead of worshiping God. Some will say, well, I'm already a Christian. Why do I need to come to services? We must realize that the life of a Christian does not peak at baptism, but it only begins. And so we must always be faithful to God. And lastly, some will say, well, I've been doing this for years, that is, not attending. Why should I change now? Well, in Romans chapter 6, verses 1 and 2, we're warned about not changing and not coming out of our sin. We must turn back to God. And so we look at Romans 6, he tells us, shall we continue to sin that grace may abound? No, the Bible tells us we cannot. In fact, he says, God forbid. Tradition or length of time does not make anything okay. We cannot make excuses to God and expect Him to be pleased. God is not one to be fooled. He's not one to be mocked. He's one to be feared and to be respected. Excuses keep people away from God. Excuses can keep us from being the servants that we ought to be for God. Are you ready to stop making excuses and start being more faithful to God? Thank you.
1: Russ, thank you so much for that great lesson. We appreciate you so very much for your willingness to expound to us the Word of God, especially when it concerns excuses. And when ministers preach on excuses or when that topic is taught, usually the parable of the Great Supper is brought to the forefront. And that's found in Luke chapter 14, beginning with verse 16 and following. Jesus spoke a parable about people who refused a free meal. Now, a great supper, a banquet, if you will. And Jesus taught this parable in the home of a ruler of the Pharisees, as we read about in Luke chapter 14 and verse 1. And there was a statement that was made about eating bread in the kingdom. And so Jesus taught the parable because of a statement that was made concerning that. And the Jews believed by birthright that they were the only ones who were able to do this. Now, the seriousness of the excuses in light of the invitation is found, well, we begin here in verse 16. A certain man made a great supper and bade many, and sent his servant at supper time to say to them that were bidden, come, for all things are now ready. And you notice here in verse 18, they all with one consent began to make excuse. And so these excuses were probably common for the day. A man once gave a great supper and invited many. The man could be God, the great banquet, God's kingdom. Many were invited, the Israelites. And the Jews believed that they were the only ones who would partake of the blessings of the Messianic kingdom. Why did they think this? Well, because of their Jewish birth, their heritage, their lineage. They were sons of Abraham. This parable refuted that notion. Changes in life didn't seem to matter to the Pharisees. These men were cultured and educated, and the idea of a great banquet was known to the Jews of that day, but this was God's

invitation to mankind to come and be at his great supper in the kingdom. Jesus called the banquet great because a great number of people were invited. It was a big feast, is what it was. God's provision, one of the things we need to keep in mind, God's provision for saving people is called great. Listen to Hebrews chapter 2, verses 3 and 4. How shall we escape if we neglect so great a salvation, which at the first began to be spoken by the Lord and was confirmed to us by those who heard him? God also bearing witness, both with signs and wonders, with various miracles and gifts of the Holy Spirit, according to his own will. And so we saw in verse 18 that those who were invited began to make excuses. From man's viewpoint, these excuses were important. We're talking about real estate. We're talking about business. We're talking about family relations. And they placed themselves first and God second. You know, when looking at these excuses, some of these excuses are made today. And we'll see this, and we have seen this as time has gone on. All had been notified in advance and could have adjusted their schedules, but they didn't do it. All the excuses on the surface appear legitimate. So they made excuse and rejected the invitation. There was no more opportunity. And then we get down to Luke 14, verse 24. For I tell you, none of those men who were invited shall taste my supper, Jesus said. That's a terrifying thought, that we would be left out of the great banquet of the Lord because we made excuses in the kingdom. Why we couldn't do this or why we couldn't do that. Jesus reclined at the table. And probably, you know, thinking of those not present, the spirit of the Pharisees would not allow them to eat at God's table, and not a single invitation would be given to those who reject the banquet. This was a serious matter to the Lord. How sad for those who are invited not to come and to miss all the joys of God's kingdom. So the question is then, what is your excuse? What excuse can we possibly give why we cannot serve in the kingdom of God? Or what excuse can we give for not becoming a Christian? Not becoming a child of God? If you have been invited to a great supper like that, what would you have done? Some would and some do respond by saying, I just don't know enough. Well, there's much disagreement about the truth. That is an emotional response of sorts. We cannot know the truth. Well, that's based upon philosophy, that we can't know the truth because there are so many truths out there and everyone has their own truth. And that's the type of postmodern society we live in today, where everyone has a truth. But God's truth reigns supreme over all. Jesus said, by implication, that one can know the truth, John 8, verse 32. Now, some would make excuse by saying, I have to give up too much. You mean to tell me that I have to give up doing this, or I have to give up these friends, or I have to give up maybe people in my own family? Yes, part of Christian living is sacrifice, sacrificing for the kingdom of God. Why, becoming a Christian would interrupt my social life or my business life. Why, I can't have that. I've got some bad habits I just can't give up. I want you to think for just a moment about the cost of not becoming a Christian. In Matthew chapter 16, verses 24 through 26, Jesus told his disciples, if anyone would come after me, let him deny himself and take up his cross and follow me. For whoever would save his life will lose it, but whoever loses his life for my sake will find it.
For what shall it profit a man if he gains the whole world and lose his own soul? Or what shall a man give in exchange for his soul? We only have one soul. What are we going to give in place of it? Your soul is indeed your most powerful or most beloved possession. Some would or some do respond, you know, I'm just not good enough. We saw, you know, we've seen before in lessons in Luke 19 and verse 10 that Christ came to save sinners. Christianity is designed to make people better. Some would or some do respond, I'm good enough. Really? Are you perfect? Think about what is said in 1 John 1, 7 through 9. But if we walk in the light, as he is in the light, we have fellowship with one another, and the blood of Jesus, his son, cleanses us from all sin. If we say we have no sin, we deceive ourselves, and the truth is not in us. If we confess our sins, and this is the good news here, if we confess our sins, he is faithful and just to forgive us our sins and to cleanse us from all unrighteousness. Now think about this for just a moment. If we were perfect, there would be no need for the cleansing blood of Jesus Christ, would there? There is absolutely nothing you can do to merit your own salvation. You cannot save yourself. Titus 3 and verse 5. You know, these excuses are very damaging spiritually. And isn't it time that we stop making excuses and be about the Lord's work? We've seen some excuses of why people don't become Christians. What about excuses why people can't work in the kingdom? I'm too busy. I've got too many responsibilities with my children. My job is too demanding. And then they try to justify themselves by saying, the Lord understands. Well, friends, the field is white unto harvest, but the laborers are few. And what we need to do, we need to stand up and say, Lord, here am I, send me. When was the last time we said that? There is so much work to do in the kingdom, so many things that need to be done. It would be a real blessing to you and to your family to gird up your loins and go and be the person God wants you to be. Excuses are not reasons. We thank you for being with us today, and as always, focus on faith. May God bless. Amen.

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0: Hello and welcome to Counterpoint. I'm Mike Hixon. With me as always, B.J. Clark. Today we're talking about the truth of God. We hope you'll stay tuned. B.J., today as we discuss the truth of God, I heard a poll recently released that stated about 40% of America believe in absolute truth. And of course, those numbers are on the decline. But it's sad that we live in a day and time when truth no longer matters. You know, Solomon said many years ago, buy the truth and sell it not. So how do we counter a culture that basically doesn't believe in absolute truth or an absolute standard?
1: I can't help but think about the statistic you just mentioned. 40% believe in absolute truth. That means 60% don't believe in absolute truth, but we would like to ask them if they're absolutely sure that there is no absolute truth. And if they say yes, then we've really got a problem with the poll there. But I'm telling you, Mike, the problem that we have today is that we've been conditioned in a broad-minded society to believe this idea that you have your truth and I have mine and Joe over here has his and Susie has hers, and it's okay. It's okay for everyone to have their own individual truth. Well, whose truth is it anyway? The truth belongs to God. That's why the psalmist could say that thy commandments are truth, Psalm 119 and verse 151. And you think about God's statements, they're truth because he is true. Jesus said, I'm the way, the truth, and the life in John 14:6. Now, if Jesus is the truth, then anything he says has that characteristic connected to it. But you and I could say something and be wrong. That's why we ask our viewers, check us out. You're not going to hurt our feelings by getting into the Word of God and saying, is that truth?
0: Well, great points. You know, BJ, when I think about truth, and you mentioned the psalmist a moment ago. You know, in Psalm 119, the psalmist said on one occasion, my heart stands in awe of your Word. And, you know, you see declining numbers in our country regarding truth and religion and God, the Bible, etc. And I do think that there was a day and time in America when many people believed in the ideals of Scripture. They believed that God's Word was the pattern for life and that it was the template to make life a success in many ways. And we've moved away from that. And so we talk about our attitude towards Scripture. And really, that says a lot about us, what we think about God's Word. So in a day and time when people's perception of God's Word has diminished, how do we counter that, and how do we get people back on track and come to the realization that, you know what, there's something to be said for honoring truth?
1: Right. You know, if we could get them to see that the path we've taken of blurring the lines of truth has not been a blessing to society at all. As a matter of fact, if anything, it has created chaos in our society because no one knows there's of any objective standard to follow. And interestingly enough, we have not jettisoned absolute truth when it comes to measurements and weights. We still know that 12 inches equals a foot, and so on and so forth. And so those objective standards by which we determine this is how much something weighs, this is how long something is, this is what 2 + 2 equals, and yet, you know, I used to use that illustration along with all the other preachers I've heard all my life use it. Everyone knows 2 + 2 = 4, and yet I actually have an article in my files in which an educator has said maybe we need to revisit that, because for a certain child and the way they view things, 2 + 2 might not be 4 for them.
0: Yeah.
1: Well, wait a minute. This is going to lead to intellectual chaos, moral chaos, spiritual chaos. It's certainly not what this world needs.
0: So we need to get back to the standard and to understand that God's Word is intended to help us, not hurt us, and it is intended to bless us and better our lives. And sadly, in many respects, we have failed to appreciate that or understand it. I heard a fellow, I was teaching a class yesterday, and somebody spoke up and they were talking about apostasy, and they said, you know, apostasy, I never heard this illustration, but they said it's almost like having a flat tire. But they said it's not a blowout, but rather it's like a slow leak. Mm-hmm. And you know, I got to thinking about, well, you know, there's a lot of truth to that, because in America, you know, if what happens to be going on today were going on 70 years ago, let's just say overnight one day we woke up and we're where we are today, people would have gone crazy.
1: Oh, absolutely.
0: But yeah, over time, there is this erosion and the beating down of our sensitivity to sin, right, and things like that. And so, you know, we just come to accept it, DJ.
1: The frog in the kettle illustration comes to mind, where you can take a frog and put them in the water and turn it up just 1 degree at a time, and imperceptibly the frog will boil before it ever realizes what's going on. And this is the problem that we face also. We walk into a room and at first it seems so dark, but the longer we're in that environment, the less dark it seems. And that's part of our problem today, is that things that used to be so bright and clear to us, lines of demarcation, that this is exactly what is right and what is wrong. Psalm 33:4 says, the word of the Lord is right.
0: Right.
1: Well, as you and I think about it today, most people would say, the opinions of my neighbor are right, but mine are too. But what if your opinions and your neighbor's opinions are contradictory? That's no problem, because in a postmodern society, the idea is that anything goes as long as it's your truth. You don't have to explain it or defend it. And so we have very few people, frankly, are willing to even sit down and study this anymore, because they don't honor it as what Romans 2 and 2 says it is. The judgment of God is according to truth, Romans 2, 2. And thy word is truth, John 17, 17. So, used to be, if someone wanted to know, for example, is baptism necessary for the remission of sins or no? Mm-hmm. They would say, well, the Bible will have the answer to that. Whatever the Bible says will answer that. And they might disagree about whether the Bible really meant this or that, but they at least honored the fact that whatever the answer was, it could be found in
0: That's
1: here.
0: Right.
1: Today, people are like, why would I want to study that? I already know what I believe. And my truth is, and there God's truth gets thrown out the door.
0: BJ, those are some really good comments, because I think it really helps to kind of put into perspective where we are as a nation of people, and really the problem, the heart of the problem. You mentioned a moment ago, you know, we talk about God's Word and the fact that God's Word is right. You know, Hosea said in Hosea chapter 14 and about verse 9, the ways of the Lord are right. And there is a standard. And as you were talking about the frog in the kettle, I couldn't help but think about Jeremiah. You remember he asked the question on one occasion, were they ashamed when they committed abomination? His response was, no, they were not at all ashamed. And then he said, neither could they blush. Is it possible that we have reached a point in time in the history of our nation that we no longer blush at things that our forefathers would have blushed at? And you know, we have just accepted as the norm things that, based on Scripture, are not normal.
1: Absolutely.
0: They're not according to the standard.
1: You look at even the music industry. I mean, look, Elvis Presley, when he first hit the scene, caused quite a ruckus with some of his gyrations and movements, and I totally get that. The Bible does talk about indecent bodily movements and the unchaste handling of males and females being a work of the flesh, and so I'm not suggesting that what happened there was completely okay, but I'm saying that when you compare what has happened in the past in the movie theaters, when that one word got into Gone with the Wind, then there was uproar about it. And now, if a movie has only one bad word in it, it's considered mild or tame. We have, just in the music industry, all over, you know, the entertainment industry, there is this constant drift further and further and further away. And it's gotten to the point now that some are militant about it, and they're like, we're tasting the freedom, and we're going to say whatever we want, sing whatever we want, watch whatever we want, film whatever we want, and there's nothing you can do to stop us. And how is that working for our society? You and I see the fruits of that in everyday life.
0: Anytime a nation or people divorce themselves from the Word of God, it will always end badly.
1: Yes.
0: It never ends in a positive way. BJ, you were mentioning a moment ago how the Bible has the answer. And earlier you said that we are not offended when people check us out and make sure that what we're teaching and preaching is in accordance with divine truth. Well, you know, there are a lot of people, first of all, they've got to come to understand that this book is the standard.
1: Mm-hmm.
0: So in a day and time when people no longer look at God's Word as the inspired, authoritative Word, how do we counter that trend and get them back to a respect for this book?
1: If we could show them the character of this book is not human, but beyond human production, that would hasten their willingness to consider its teachings. And there are so many evidences in this book that would take you to the conviction that this really is from God. It could not be just a modern human product alone, or an ancient human product alone. I'm thinking, for example, of an ancient prophet by the name of Isaiah, who said in chapter 40 of his book something that's very interesting. Isaiah 40 and verse 22, and this is, mind you, 600 to 700 years approximately before Christ, and he speaks of the circle of the earth. Now, there are people today who get into a debate about the flat earth or the circle of the earth. The Bible taught hundreds and hundreds of years before Christ, and before science had ever figured it out, and before anyone had ever been sent into outer space with a picture, a camera, to take a picture, those individuals are late to the party. Isaiah knows that the earth is a circle. You tell me how he could have known that as he knew it, unless God was supplying the information. That's why 2 Peter 1, 20 and 21 is so powerful. The scripture, no prophecy of the scripture is of private origin or interpretation. It didn't originate with man, in the mind of man, but here it is. Holy men of God spake as they were moved or carried along by the Holy Spirit. So, Isaiah, how did you know that the earth is spherical? God told me. And you look at the statements that they make, the prophecies that were made, and the only way they could have made them is for God to reveal it. And that gives me confidence that this book is not just something another human being wrote, it's something a human being wrote who was being guided by God to write it.
0: That's right, and I think that if anyone will just take the time to sit down and investigate the contents, everybody owes it to themselves to investigate this book, to sift through it, and then draw the conclusions. And I think the conclusion is, and there have been a lot of people that have gone to Scripture to try to prove it wrong, and ultimately have come away and said, you know what, there's something about this book, it's divine in origin. And so, BJ, in encouraging people to check things out with regard to the greatest needs of man, the truth has the answer to our needs. And Solomon said it best in Ecclesiastes chapter 12, that there is this void or vacuum in life, and the only thing that can fill that void or vacuum is God. And so the thrust of man's existence is to fear Him, to live for Him day in and day out. And you know, I get it. There are people in our world today, they're so focused on the here and now that they forget about eternity. But isn't that what the devil's all about, trying to get us to, you know, it's all about you. It's not about God, not about anything else. It's all about just enjoying your time right here.
1: That's why the Apostle Paul had to remind the Colossians, set your affection on things above, not on things on the earth. Why would I want to set my affection on things above, Colossians 3, 2? Because that's where Christ is, and He is my life, Colossians 3, 4. And so that is what my life is all about, is living for Jesus so that someday I can live with Jesus. Now, if I really honor Jesus and believe in Him as I ought, then here's the thing that's going to be characteristic of me. I'm going to listen to what He has to say. It is simply impossible to call Him Lord and really mean that and then say, no, I don't have to listen to that part of the Scriptures or that part. Because Mark 8:38 says, whosoever shall be ashamed of me and of my words. Jesus said He would be ashamed of that individual. And so I'm not ashamed to say this is the God-breathed Word of God. God breathed out his mind and made it known to holy men of God, and that's why all Scripture is inspired of God. It's profitable for doctrine, for reproof, for correction, for instruction in
0: righteousness.
1: We were talking about what's right earlier. Well, where do I get my instruction manual for righteousness? It's right here.
0: Right.
1: And it's not just me and you picking a couple of people and saying, let's go into a room somewhere and with our own human minds alone decide what the standards are for the entire universe. No, God, the maker of the universe, has already revealed those standards through holy men of God who spoke as they were moved by the Holy Spirit. They wrote it down, thy word is truth, and therefore it's useless for me to spend any time speculating about things the Bible has already definitively said is thus or so.
0: Well, well said, BJ. BJ, when I look at the churches of Christ, historically speaking, and we talk about the Restoration Movement, churches of Christ, by and large, have always had a deep and abiding appreciation and respect for the Word of God. And our goal has always been, you talk about what the Lord said, submitting to His Word, we have always tried to be submissive to the authoritative words of Jesus. He said, all authority, all power has been given unto me in heaven and on earth. And so we appeal to Scripture. Sadly, in the religious world, there are a lot of folks that they talk about the Bible, but in terms of practicing what the New Testament lays out, there is a difference there. And so in churches of Christ, really, truth has been our calling card. I mean, that's what's really set us apart, you know, our appeal to Scripture. So how do we get a religious world that is so fragmented? How do we get people to see, you know what, there is a standard. We've got to get back to this. For example, in 1 Corinthians 1, Paul said that there be no divisions among you, but that you all speak the same thing. We're clearly not all speaking the same thing.
1: No.
0: We could, but how do we counter a religious world that has become so apathetic toward what the Bible teaches?
1: Well, as you and I look at the Bible and see its objective truth, we see the churches of the New Testament were united in what they believed. And in fact, Paul said in 1 Corinthians 4, he taught the same thing everywhere in every church. He wasn't just teaching this one way at this church and another way at another church. But Paul in 1 Corinthians 4:17 makes it clear that his ways were revealed to be the same wherever he was, whatever he preached. So is that the case today? No. Not with the practice. It is with principle. This has not changed, but we have changed as a society in our allegiance to this. That's why, you know, the churches of Christ, as you mentioned, used to be called a Bible-quoting people. We brought our Bibles to services with us, and we, during Sunday to Sunday, between Sunday to Sunday, we were spending time in this book and talking to our neighbors, our friends, our family about it. And we were calling people to unite on the truth of God's Word. Nowadays, you can go and hear a sermon that has little to no Scripture in it. And so basically what I'm hearing is the opinion of a man in a pulpit that didn't write one word of this book, but somehow he has now exalted his human thinking above God's divine revelation. I don't want to hear what your opinion is, Mike. You don't want to hear mine. And we're not giving opinions on counterpoint. We're giving the Word of God to counter the doctrines and commandments of men, as Jesus talked about in Matthew 15:8-9.
0: Yeah, you know, in 2 Timothy chapter 4, Paul said, preach the word. James Watkins, a preacher that both of us have loved and admired for many years, Brother Watkins used to say, that includes everything the word includes and excludes everything else. You know, Haggai said not long ago that he was the Lord's messenger in the Lord's message. Jonah was told to preach the preaching that I bid thee. So if we drift from that, we're in real trouble.
1: Right.
0: And you know, sadly, there are a lot of folks that are basing their whole belief system on what somebody else said, or maybe what their parents taught and believed, or maybe what they have heard said, but they really haven't investigated the contents of this book.
1: That's right.
0: And I think there are a lot of folks that would be quite surprised. For example, the Sinner's Prayer. I know we've talked about that on the program, but it is a large part of the denominational community, okay? So where's the verse? Where's the book, chapter, verse where we can find people in the first century were told, okay, here's what I want you to do. I want you to bow your head, recite this prayer, and you'll be saved.
1: If that verse is in here, you and I would have discovered it either by own reading of the scripture or by someone responding to us on this program saying, you all say there's no sinner's prayer in the Bible that was established in the New Testament church to save people. Yeah, here it is, but we're still waiting. We're still waiting for that. Mike, you said something a while ago that triggered a thought in my mind. I thought to myself, we've always heard it said that if a book, and this is true of even religious books, if a book has less in it than this book has in it, then that book has too little.
2: True.
1: If a book has more in it than this book has in it, then that book has too much. If a book has the exact same things in it that this has in it, then just throw that book away and use this. And I have a vast library, as you and probably most other preachers do, but I can honestly tell you, I don't want this to happen, but if every book in my library were to burn up except for this book right here, I could still preach the word.
0: Right.
1: I could still preach and know exactly what God wants me to do. I don't have to have the writings of men to tell me what God said, because these 66 books right here, 31,102 verses, 1,189 chapters, give me all things that pertain to life and godliness, 2 Peter chapter 1 and verse 3.
0: Well, that's right. And you know, BJ, we hear people today, religiously speaking, that will downplay the significance or importance of doctrine. And they'll say, well, you know, we don't really need to get bogged down in the details. But then I hear Paul saying to Timothy, take heed to the doctrine and to thyself. Continue in them, he said, because in so doing you'll save both yourself and them that hear you. So, you know, again, it's amazing how people just accept as true certain statements when there's no truth in them.
1: And in that same book you just mentioned where Paul told Timothy to take heed to the doctrine and to himself, he opens the book by saying, the reason I left you in Ephesus is to charge some that they teach no other doctrine. Well, there goes, your truth is fine, my truth. Paul says, no, I don't care what their truth is, what someone else's truth is. You were there, Timothy, at Ephesus to make sure that only the truth of God gets believed and followed. And that's how we all speak the same things and come together in unity, by honoring the same divine standard.
0: That's right.
1: And doing exactly what it says. No additions, no subtractions. We just follow the word.
0: So we talk about restoring New Testament Christianity. In John chapter 6, when Jesus affirmed that he was the bread of life, that living bread that came down from heaven, you remember many of the disciples went back, walked no more with him. And then Jesus turned to the 12 and he asked them in a very pointed way, will you also go away? And of course, Peter spoke up and he said, Lord, to whom shall we go? For you have the words of life eternal. So BJ, when we talk about the words of life eternal, it might be that there are people today, they've heard, okay, you want to be a Christian, here's what you need to do. Accept the Lord Jesus into your heart, say this prayer, and you'll be saved. But let's just talk about, here's what the Bible says. And I know we got less than 5 minutes left, but what does the Bible say about salvation, where it is located, and how it's accessed?
1: I'm grateful that God didn't leave us in the dark on this. First thing that we know is that Romans 10:17 says that faith comes by hearing, and hearing by the word of God. And we know that faith is essential. Without it, you can't please God, Hebrews 11:6. So what kind of faith is it that I need? I know it's a faith coupled with works, because faith without works is dead, and the body without the spirit is dead, and so is faith without works, James 2:17, James 2:26. So what kind of faith do I need? I need a faith that believes what Jesus said about what I need to do and accepts it. And I can promise you this, Mike, you and I feel the same way about this. If someone could take us to the verse where Jesus told you or me or anyone to say a prayer to ask him into their hearts, and that were binding on all men today, then you and I would honor it because we love the Savior and we want to do what he said. But since he never said that, what did he say? He said, except you believe that I'm he, you'll die in your sins, John 8:24. So I have to believe he is the Christ. If I don't believe that, I'm going to die in my sins. I need to then take that faith and let it lead to the next step, which is what? On the day of Pentecost, when those people suddenly had faith that, wait a minute, we killed God's Son, the only begotten. We killed him. What shall we do? Peter says, you've already done it. You have faith. No. He says, repent and what's next? Repentance. Why repentance? Because it's unto life, Acts 11:18. Without it, I'll perish, Luke 13:3-5. And then a believing individual who repents should do the next step. And what is that? The Bible says repent and be baptized. But we read Acts 2:38. We read about a man that wanted to be baptized in Acts 8. But he also believed that Jesus Christ was the Son of God. But he was told that he needed to believe that. And he said, I do believe Jesus Christ is the Son of God. He made a confession. They went down into the water, came up out of the water. He went on his way rejoicing because his sins had been washed away. He's now saved. So he had faith produced by the hearing of the word of God through Philip's preaching. And he was willing to change his life and what he believed and repent. He was willing to confess. He was baptized. He went down into the water, came up out of the water, and went on his way to live a Christian life. Oh, how it would thrill our souls. If someone watching this program today were to say, every step just mentioned was documented by Scripture, by the truth. I've never done some of those things, but I want to. I need to. And we would be so happy if someone would contact us about how to obey the gospel plan of salvation. We'd sure be glad to connect them with someone who could help them.
0: And you know, BJ, we have had that very thing happen.
1: Yes.
0: I know that you and I were at a lectureship some time ago, and a couple came up to us and said, you know, we thought we were okay 18 months ago, but they said, you know, we're New Testament Christians today, and you know, if we do what they did, then we become what they were, which is saved, cleansed, redeemed children of God. We're members of the body of Christ. And BJ, you know, when you talked about obeying the gospel, when a person obeys the gospel, as you outlined just a moment ago, God then simultaneously adds them to the church. And yeah, the reason people need to be in the church is because it's the body of the saved. Ephesians 5:23.
1: Purchased by the blood of Christ. How can you say the church is not essential when the blood of Jesus Christ had to be shed for it to exist? Acts 20 and verse 28. And so the eunuch went on his way rejoicing as a member of the church. And now what's he expected to do? Live as a faithful member of the church. How do I know what to do? I go to the truth. And the books of Acts through Revelation pretty much tell us how to become a Christian and how to remain one.
0: That's exactly right. That's exactly right. BJ, as always, it's so good to be with you, and appreciate you being a part of our viewing audience, and hope to see you back here again next week. We always are grateful for the opportunity to come into your home to study the Bible with you. And if you have a question, a comment, we would love to hear from you. And until then, may the Lord bless and keep you. God bless.
2: If I were to ask you how many churches exist in the world today, what would you say? You might say, I don't know, a lot, I guess. And you would certainly be correct with that answer. There are over 43,000 churches that exist in the world today. Now, I want you to think about how confusing that could be for a person who is seeking for the truth. Friend, may I respectfully tell you that God is not the author of confusion. If you open your Bible, you won't find 43,000 churches. You'll only find one. Jesus said in Matthew 16:18, upon this rock I will build my church. Dear friend, our invitation to you is this. Let's go back to the Bible and be what they were, Christians only, and a part of the one church that Jesus promised to build.
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All authority has been given to me in heaven and on earth. Go, therefore, and make disciples of all the nations, baptizing them in the name of the Father, and of the Son, and of the Holy Spirit, teaching them to observe all things that I have commanded you. And lo, I am with you always.

There was a certain rich man, clothed in purple and fine linen, faring sumptuously every day. And a certain beggar named Lazarus laid at his gate full of sores, desiring to be fed with the crumbs that fell from the rich man's table. Yea, even the dogs came and licked his sores. And it came to pass that the beggar died and was carried away with the angels into Abraham's bosom. The rich man also died and was buried, and in Hades he lifted up his eyes, being in torments, and seeth Abraham afar off and Lazarus in his bosom. And he cried and said, Father Abraham, have mercy on me. Send Lazarus that he may dip his finger in water and cool my tongue, for I'm in anguish in this flame. And Abraham said, Son, remember that thou in thy lifetime receivest thy good things, and in like manner Lazarus evil things. But here he is comforted, and thou art in anguish. And besides all this, there's a great gulf fixed between us, that none may cross over from hence to you, nor may any pass from thence to us. He said, I pray thee therefore, Father, that thou would send him to my father's house. I have five brethren, that he may testify unto them, lest they also come to this place of torment. And Abraham said, they have Moses and the prophets. Let them hear them. But he said, nay, Father Abraham, but if one go to them from the dead, they will repent. And Abraham said, if they hear not Moses and the prophets, neither will they be persuaded though one should rise from the dead. As you know, that's from Luke chapter 16, verses 19 through 31, a very familiar passage. Now, there are those who say that this is a parable. Fine. On occasion, one will say, oh, well, that's just a parable, as if a parable had little or no significance or importance at all. That word parable comes from two root words, para, beside, and balo, to cast or to throw. The meaning of the term parable simply is to throw down beside of, to point out similarities. As a matter of fact, when Jesus taught those prejudiced Pharisees, he generally used parables in his teaching, and they should have been readily understood. But most of these people rejected his teaching as if they simply did not understand at all. He would take a very familiar story with which his audience was familiar, and from that material story, he would draw spiritual conclusions. A very simple way of teaching. Marvelous indeed. So a parable either has happened or could happen. It doesn't change the teaching of this passage in Luke chapter 16 in the least. But I want us to notice some things about this. We've alluded to this a number of times, but let's notice the parable itself, if indeed it be a parable. There was a certain rich man. Now, we understand that a rich man is one who has accumulated a great deal of wealth. He has a fine bank account, lives in a mansion, and most anything that he wants he can have. And he has money laid up for rainy days, and matter of fact, there's no lack, no deficiency in material substance. He is a rich man. Now, is there anything wrong with that? No, essentially there is nothing wrong with being a rich man in the sense of having material possessions. Nothing. As a matter of fact, we've noted also Matthew chapter 6, verses 19 through 21, have we not? Jesus said, lay not up for yourselves treasures upon the earth, where moth and rust consume, where thieves break through and steal. Now, is he telling us here that we can't have money laid up for a rainy day, or possible physical deficiencies at a later time, or maybe have your house paid? No. The Lord doesn't care how much money you have. That's not what he's saying. It's the contrast here. Let's notice it. Now, lay not up for yourselves treasures upon the earth, where moth and rust consume, where thieves break through and steal. But lay up for yourselves treasures in heaven, where neither moth nor rust doth consume, where thieves do not break through or steal. Oh, and the point he's making, verse 21. For where thy treasure is, there will thy heart be also. So the word rich man term can be used in two senses. One who has an abundance of material goods. Oh, and one who possessing an abundance of material goods trusts in his riches above anything else, becomes his God, if you aren't careful. Matthew 19, for instance. You remember that rich young ruler that came to Christ, and we'll not go into detail and all of it, but he kept the commandments of the Lord. The Lord loved him.
He was a fine young man. Oh, and the Lord said, one thing thou lackest. If thou wouldst be perfect, go and sell that which thou hast, and give to the poor, and thou shalt have treasure in heaven. And come thou and follow me. But the young man went away sorrowful, for he was one that had great possessions. And Jesus said, how hardly shall they that have riches enter into the kingdom of heaven? He went on to explain that it's easier for a camel to go through a needle's eye than for a rich man to enter heaven. Now, is he saying that if you have more than you have to have to get by, as far as wealth is concerned, you can't go to heaven? Why, certainly not. That's not what he said. Doesn't care how much money you have. That's not the point. Say, the rich man that can't go to heaven is the person who trusts in his riches. I need to remember that every good gift and every perfect gift is from above, coming down from the Father of lights, with whom is no variation, neither shadow that is cast by turning, James 1:17. So any wealth or possessions that I may have belong to the Lord. The earth and the fullness thereof are his. They're not mine. It's through his goodness and mercy and grace that I have what I have. He feeds me every day. Then how am I to use the wealth or the possessions that are within my control? To serve him. That's what life's all about. Service to the Almighty. You know, when Jesus came, he came not to be ministered unto, but to minister. How much wealth did he have? None. He didn't come to lay up wealth. He didn't come to obtain material possessions for... Oh, no, he created the whole world. And he's my perfect example. So I need to remember that if I serve him faithfully, he will supply my needs. And in the use of that which he gives me, I'm to edify, to build up, to instruct others, to alleviate suffering, to help my fellow man. Ah, yes, a rich man, one that has a lot of money. Oh, but the rich man that can't enter into heaven is the one who puts his trust in his riches. What was it Paul said in 1 Timothy 6, verse 10? Did he say that money is a root of all kinds of evil? No. He said the love of money is a root of all kinds of evil, which some reaching after have been led astray from the faith and have pierced themselves through with many sorrows. Oh, it is so true, friend. The things of this world can't provide the deep-seated joy and happiness and peace and contentment that mankind needs. No, only a right relationship with the Lord can do that. And when I have that right relationship, then I realize these substances, this material good, that's not mine, that belongs to the Lord. So I use it to help others. Ah, yes, that's what Christianity is all about. Oh, but this fellow fit the term rich man in both senses, did he not? There was a certain rich man clothed in purple and fine linen, faring sumptuously every day. And a certain beggar named Lazarus laid at his gate full of sores, desiring to be fed with the crumbs that fell from the rich man's table. Now you think about this. How difficult would it have been for that rich man, seeing this poor beggar lying by his gate, to tell his servant, hey, pick that man up, take him in, and give him the means of bathing and supply him with nice clothing, and by all means you give him a good solid meal. And if he had any talents at all, this rich man no doubt had various enterprises. He could have put that fellow to work, given him some. Wouldn't that have been wonderful? Now, understand, that won't save your soul, Moshe. Oh, but that shows human kindness. That shows that I am indeed made in the image and the likeness of God. And my heart is disturbed when I see those in dire need and very hungry who have nothing to eat. Ah, yes, we want to supply. How easily he could have done that. But no, apparently he simply ignored that fellow. And no doubt expressed his feelings toward him in various ways. If we aren't careful, we do that. Yes, sir. We let people suffer who really are basically good people and would do better if they had the opportunity to do better. But many times opportunity is fleeting and they can't get hold of it exactly. And there are times in their lives when they have needs.
That's what Christianity is all about. Seeing the needs of others, we use what God has given us to supply those needs. There was a certain rich man clothed in purple and fine linen, faring sumptuously every day. And a certain beggar named Lazarus laid at his gate full of sores, desiring to be filled with the crumbs that fell from the rich man's table. Even the dogs licked his sores. That's a terrible thing, isn't it? When it came to pass that the beggar died and was carried away with the angels into Abraham's bosom. So we conclude that this beggar was a righteous man. And sometimes we wonder about the circumstances, but that's beside the point. We know that being carried with the angels into Abraham's bosom, he was pleasing in the sight of God. The rich man also died and was buried. And, of course, the burial took place with the poor man as well. Indigent, he was probably buried maybe in Keldama, the field of blood. But that's beside the point. It doesn't matter what you do with the old physical body after the person who lives there moves out. And that takes place at the point of death, you say. What is that, Genesis 30, verse 18? Speaking of Rachel, came to pass as her soul was departing, for she died. And as James tells us, of course, chapter 2, verse 26, the body without the spirit is dead. So then death occurred here, both for the beggar and for the rich man. And they were buried. But the rich man lifted up his eyes, being in Hades. Seeth Abraham afar off and Lazarus in his bosom. Where is the rich man? He is in the flames of Tartarus, as Peter described that place of punishment, in Hades. Now, sometimes there is a discussion about Hades. Many seem to misunderstand. Where did Christ go when he died? Do you recall Peter's quotation of the 16th Psalm, verses 8 through 11? That's a prophecy made by David, the king in Israel at that time. He said, for David saith concerning him, I beheld the Lord always before my face. He's on my right hand that I should not be moved. Therefore my heart was glad and my tongue rejoiced. Moreover my flesh also shall dwell in hope. For thou wilt not leave my soul in Hades, neither wilt thou give thine Holy One to see corruption. Thou madest known unto me the ways of life. Thou shalt make me full of gladness with thy countenance. Now that's 25 through 28 in Acts chapter 2. That is a quotation from a prophecy made by David, and as we said, the 16th Psalm, verses 8 through 11. But notice what David said. Thou wilt not leave my soul in Hades, neither wilt thou give thine Holy One to see corruption. Of whom does he speak? To whom is David referring in this prophecy? Well, you remember in verse 29, Peter takes up his sermon again. He said, brethren, I may say unto you freely of the patriarch David, that he both died and was buried, and his tomb is with us until this day. Being therefore a prophet, and knowing that God had sworn with an oath that of the fruit of his loins he would set one upon his throne, he, foreseeing this, spake of the resurrection of the Christ, that neither was he left in Hades, nor did his flesh see corruption. Through verse 30. But wait a minute. The rich man also died and was buried, and in Hades he lifted up his eyes, being in torment. Right. Well, Christ didn't go to a place of torment. No. He went to the Hadean realm, and do you remember how he described it? Luke 23, verse 43, when that penitent thief said, Jesus, remember me when thou comest in thy kingdom. Jesus said, today shalt thou be with me in paradise. Yes, sir. And when they died, where did they go? Hades. You see, the term Hades, Hado, is descriptive of a receptacle prepared of Jehovah God for the reception of disembodied spirits to await the judgment. It said, since both the righteous and the wicked must die, then Hades has two compartments. One

And in Hades he lifted up his eyes, being in torments, and seeth Abraham afar off and Lazarus in his bosom. Now these things are said, and the Lord taught this, for my edification, for my benefit. And this rich man cried out, Father Abraham, have mercy on me. Send Lazarus that he may dip the tip of his finger in water and cool my tongue. Now you think about it for a moment. He is in a place of torment. He is still there. He will be there eternally. As a matter of fact, friend, at the point of death, the last opportunity for salvation is gone. Today, a great deal is said about celebrities and people that are upheld by young folk as being an idol or some great entertainer. Friend, if that person did not know the Lord, if he had not been reconciled to Almighty God through the cleansing power of the blood of Christ, he'd give everything he ever thought about having. He'd give the world, multiplied by infinity with all of its wealth, just for one opportunity to obey the Lord. This means nothing to him anymore. He's not concerned with this. Lifted up his eyes, being in torments. That is a tragic, terrible thing. And it's so unnecessary. Friends, you don't have to leave this world unprepared to meet God. What we need to do is to adjust our thinking and our lives so that we see the value of walking in the footsteps of Jesus Christ. And it is a wonderful thing. Peace that passeth understanding, Philippians 4, verse 7. Why, certainly. It's happiness and joy, right. Blessed are the meek, for they shall inherit the earth. Blessed are they that hunger and thirst after righteousness, for they shall be filled. Everything that is needed by the child of God is available. And you remember that statement, of course, in Hebrews chapter 13, verse 5, beginning. Be ye free from the love of money, content with such things as you have. For himself hath said, I'll never fail thee, neither will I in any wise forsake thee. So then with confidence, with joy, we say, the Lord is my helper, whom shall I fear? What shall man do unto me? It is amazing. We don't have to fear a thing when we walk with the Lord. There's happiness and joy, and more than that, there is abundance for our needs. And the Lord supplies them every day. And it is a wonder. You can't have that living for the devil. You can't have that in this whole world. I don't care how much wealth you may have accumulated, it really cannot supply a deep down, deep-seated happiness, fulfillment, and joy. Now, see? All of the wealth in this world won't anchor your soul in hope. There is no hope outside of Jesus Christ. It is a wonderful thing indeed to put your trust in the Almighty. Ah, the rich man died and was buried, and in Hades he lifted up his eyes, being in torments. That is a tragic thing. Father Abraham, send Lazarus, that he may dip his finger in water and cool my tongue. You know, if that rich man, when he was upon the earth with an abundance, everything he needed, if when he walked out his gate one day and saw Lazarus and did as we suggested, had his servants take him, bathe him, give him clean clothing, and feed him, wouldn't that have been wonderful? What is the rich man asking for now? Same thing. Only not nearly so much. Just have him dip his finger in water and cool my tongue. It could have happened. Oh, if indeed the rich man had ordered his life in harmony with the Lord's will. He would have gone with the poor man. He would have been carried away with the angels into Abraham's bosom. But Abraham said, Son, remember that in thy lifetime thou hadst thy good things, and in like manner Lazarus evil things. And now here he is comforted, and thou art in anguish. Now let's not misunderstand this. It does not say, and it does not mean, that if you're extremely poor, you're going to heaven. No, no, no, no, no. God has no respect for riches or for poverty. No, sir. It's your life. It's the way you order your thought, your speech, your conduct, your relationships. If you base your attitude and your actions upon a thus saith the Lord, then you're pleasing to him. So it doesn't matter when you die whether you're rich materially or in poverty materially. And when you order your life by the Lord's word, then you're going to paradise. There's no question about that. Lifted up his eyes.

0: me, this fellow was in torment, and that is a terrible, eternal condition. Son, remember. And that's going to be one of the things in eternity. So many people today have no concept of who they are. They're not aware that immediately upon the point of death, the flames or the bliss and joy of paradise. Where do you plan to spend? And that word spend is a misnomer. You can't spend eternity. You see that sign rather frequently. Oh, but where do you plan to be in eternity? And it's an interesting thing, and we've talked about this time and again. Made in the image and the likeness of God, you cannot cease to be. No, no. In that scene of the judgment, you remembered in Matthew chapter 25, do you recall how the Lord terminates that scene? Verse 46. These shall go away into eternal punishment, but the righteous into eternal life. 1,000,000 years from now, you will be much more conscious than you are presently. 10,000,000 years. On and on and on. Somebody says, well, I don't believe it, friend. Read the book. Be sure that you fill your heart and mind with the instruction contained in the blood seal covenant of the Son of God, because you're going out of this world. It is appointed unto man once to die, Hebrews 9:27. Over the rest of that verse says, after this, the judgment. And you are aware that the basis of that judgment is the word of the Lord. In John 12, verse 48, Jesus said, he that rejecteth me and receiveth not my saying, hath one that judgeth him. The words that I have spoken, the same shall judge him in the last day. Friends, I need to know and apply the principles contained in this blood-sealed covenant, the last will and testament of Jesus Christ. Well, he said, Father, I have five brethren, and send Lazarus back that he may testify unto them, lest they also come to this place of torment. Do you remember what Abraham said? Oh, he said, they have Moses and the prophets, let them hear them. Oh, but the rich man said, nay, Father Abraham, but if one go to them from the dead, they will repent. Now, listen. If they hear not Moses and the prophets, neither will they be persuaded that one should rise from the dead. There is no occurrence. There is nothing that can happen in this world materially that can bring you to Christ, that can condition your heart so that you bow in humble submission in obedience to the will. No. Faith cometh of hearing, hearing by the word of God. Romans 10, verse 17. Somebody says, I don't know the word of God. Then there's no excuse for that. Written down about between the 6th and 8th grade level. Delete the proper names. Length of the average words, a little less than 5 letters. Friends, it's a lack of interest. Lack of concern for things spiritual in nature. There is no cause, no reason for an intelligent human being to spend eternity in hell. No, sir, none. Think about it. Give your life to the Lord. This man finds himself separated, a great gulf between them. None may cross over from hence to you. We can't come over and help you, nor may any pass from thence to us. You can't come over to our side of this thing. No, sir. There is the saved and the lost. There is a heaven to gain and a hell to shun. And it is a decision that you and I must make. We're made in the image and the likeness of God, immortal spirits possessed of the power of choice. And he provides the instruction through which you and I may stand in a right relationship with him. Read this book. When you do, you'll understand, if you read it with an open mind, that it is indeed the word of an infinite mind, written by the apostles, what they were inspired of the Holy Spirit, not writing their own ideas, but the instruction of the Lord. Every word in this book is a word of Christ, verse 14, John chapter 13, no question. Oh, and in this teaching, he says, except you believe that I'm he, you'll die in your sins. Believe in Jesus Christ as the Son of God. Oh, and the basis of that is the teaching of this book. And when you read it with an open mind, you can't do anything else. Believing Jesus Christ to be the Son of God. Oh, then make up your mind that you want to be like the one who died to redeem your soul, Jesus Christ. I'm going to turn away from the willful practice of sin and error. I intend to give my life wholly to the Lord, and confessing with my mouth what I believe in my heart, that Jesus Christ is the Son of God, according to his instruction. I'm buried with him in baptism. Friend, raised a new creation in Christ. That's for the remission of sins, Acts 2:38. Baptism, and of which there is but one, is to wash away sins, Acts 22 and verse 16. Give your life in humble obedience to the Lord. You won't find yourself in the position of this rich man.
1: 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Preaching the Gospel is a work of the Churches of Christ. Contributions of congregations and individual Christians make this broadcast possible. And now, back to my dad, James Watkins.
0: There was a certain rich man. How many people do you suppose in this world today falls into that category? No, not because they have an abundance of earthly goods, but because they trust in material things more than they trust the Lord. I said a number of times, and of course you know quite well without my saying it, that you can blot out the sun with a penny if you hold it close enough to your eye. And if you hold material possessions close enough to your heart, you can blot out the love that should characterize humanity for his Creator. Is God made us to be in his likeness and his image? And I need to understand that every good gift comes from him. All of the blessings of life flow from his hand of grace, goodness, and mercy. And friends, we need to trust him. Give your life to him. Read this book on a regular basis, and it'll change your life. May God help you so to do.

0: That's a great comfort to know that God will supply us with the things that we need, and to trust Him, to learn to trust Him,
1: right,
0: and to recognize. You know, I can just hear Jesus saying this to the people of His day, and there are so many people today whose lives are filled with worry and anxiety, and quite frankly, they can't enjoy life, BJ, because they're so wrapped up in concern for what's going on.
1: In Philippians 4:19, but my God shall supply all your need according to His riches and glory by Christ Jesus. We have things supplied for us, and we sometimes don't realize how truly beneficial it is to serve God here and hereafter. And it reminds me of riches that can't be taxed. I'm never going to be taxed on the riches of God's grace.

0: I hear.
1: It's time for book, chapter, and verse. Reach for your Bibles, and oh, do we have a study plan today, right here, right now, on book, chapter, and verse. Oh.

0: wonderful words of life.
1: Welcome once again to Book, Chapter, and Verse. My name is Jeff Archie, and I'm honored you've chosen to join me today here on this broadcast. You know, you have a choice of what to view, so I'm delighted you have chosen to spend a little time in the study of the Word of God. We come to you each week in study of God's Word, the Holy Bible, as we examine book, chapter, and verse. And so please tune in each week as we look at the Bible together. Let me add this very quickly. We have people that view us that, well, they may not attend worship, church, anywhere. Well, I'm glad that you want to study along, and honestly, I hope it prompts you to pay a visit to us where I labor. I'd love to meet you. We also know there are those that are out there seeking and searching privately, trying to grow and learn. I'll help you all that I can, and I'll help you in a relationship to Jesus Christ. I'll walk with you, and through the Word of God, we'll do as we can. Some of you also view us that, well, you're unable to get out of the house, and I'm so sorry about your health. I hope that your day is going pretty well, and hope that what we say can refresh and renew you this day. Whatever your reason for viewing us, I'm so glad that you've chosen us. I'll do my best not to disappoint you, and we'll study together. Now, here's what else is special about book, chapter, and verse. Throughout our broadcast, you're going to see our contact information come up on the screen, and we would be delighted to hear from you. And stay tuned at the end of our broadcast. We'll offer Bible study material absolutely free so you can continue your studies in the privacy of your own home in between broadcasts. So thanks again for joining me today. You know, 2 Timothy chapter 3 and verse 16 says, all Scripture is given by inspiration of God and is profitable. You know, we will profit always from opening the Word of God, which is truth, John 17, 17. All Scripture is profitable. The Scripture is there for us to gain a profit in our lives. Now, we love simply looking carefully at a lengthy text to grasp its meaning and its application for us. So for this time together, we're going to spend time in one book of the Bible. Now, we're going to a book, well, maybe I should change today's broadcast to book and verse, as we are going to look at a book that I call a book with no chapters. It's actually the book of Philemon. It's near the end of the New Testament. It's after the book of Titus, and it's before the book of Hebrews. It's a wonderful book, yet it's seldom studied. The book of Philemon is quite rich in the concept and the teaching of true love one for another. That's how Jesus said people would know that we are His disciples if we have love one for another, John 13, 34 and 35. It's a book that shows prayer and compassion and the way that fellow Christians should act one toward another. Philemon is also known as the book of brotherly love. Its main characters are the Apostle Paul, a slave by the name of Onesimus, and a slave owner by the name of Philemon. Reach for your Bibles. Open up your hearts and your Bibles to that great book if you haven't already. Let's read it together. Then we'll break it down together. Book and verse, shall we say. Paul, a prisoner of Jesus Christ, and Timothy our brother unto Philemon, our dearly beloved and fellow laborer, and to our beloved Apphia and Archippus, our fellow soldier, and to the church in thy house, grace to you and peace from God our Father and the Lord Jesus Christ. I thank my God, making mention of thee always in my prayers, hearing of thy love and faith, which thou hast toward the Lord Jesus and toward all saints, that the communication of thy faith may become effectual by the acknowledging of every good thing which is in you in Christ Jesus. For we have great joy and consolation in thy love, because the bowels of the saints are refreshed by thee, brother. Verse 8, wherefore though I might be much bold in Christ, to enjoin thee that which is convenient. Yet for love's sake I'd rather beseech thee, being such a one as Paul the aged and now also a prisoner of Jesus Christ. I beseech thee for my son Onesimus, whom I have begotten in my bonds, which in time past was to thee unprofitable, but now profitable to thee and to me, whom I have sent again. Thou therefore receive him, that is, mine own bowels, whom I would have retained with me, that in thy stead he might have ministered unto me in the bonds of the gospel. But without thy mind would I do nothing, that thy benefit should not be, as it were, of necessity, but willingly. For perhaps he therefore departed for a season, that thou shouldest receive him forever, not now as a servant, but above a servant, a brother beloved, specially to me, but how much more unto thee, both in the flesh and in the Lord. If thou count me therefore a partner, receive him as myself. If he hath wronged thee or oweth thee aught, put that on my own account. I, Paul, have written it with my own hand. I will repay it. Albeit, I do not say to thee how thou owest unto me, even thine own self besides. We finish the reading. Verse 20, yea, brother, let me have joy of thee in the Lord. Refresh my bowels in the Lord. Having confidence in thy obedience, I wrote unto thee, knowing that thou wilt also do more than I say. But withal, prepare me also a lodging, for I trust that through your prayers I shall be given unto you. There salute thee, Epaphras, my fellow prisoner in Christ Jesus, Marcus, Aristarchus, Demas, Lucas, my fellow laborers. The grace of our Lord Jesus Christ be with your spirit. Amen. 25 verses, book and verse, chapter in many ways. We could say one chapter. But what a wonderful book. And I want us to think about this book today, and let's just spend time here and break this book down together. See the truth that is brought forth, as it all is truth, and the application therein. Now, first of all, if you'd like to sometimes do what I do and take a pen and follow along, we could easily bracket verses 1 through 7 and look at the praise of Philemon. Now, Philemon knows the status of Paul. He knows Paul is in prison, possibly in Rome. And as a prisoner of the Lord, Paul is facing grave danger. The phrase prisoner of the Lord is also mentioned in Ephesians 3 and verse 1, Ephesians 4 and verse 1, and 2 Timothy 1 and verse 8. Paul is one who is being incarcerated for his teaching. Paul also gives praise and appreciation for two by the name of Apphia and Archippus. We find this noted also, and we find mentioned also in Colossians 4:17. Now, one reference that I read concluded that Apphia is the wife of Philemon, but that is not definite, but very well could be praising those who are part of the household. Now, notice how the church met in the home of Philemon. Now, that's very common in the New Testament time because there were those that the church met in their houses. Aquila and Priscilla, for example, in Romans 16 and verse 5 and 1 Corinthians 16 and verse 19, the church, the Christians, gathered and met in their house. There was one in Colossians 4:15 by the name of Nymphas, and Mary, the mother of John Mark, we find where the church had gathered in her home and they were praying in Acts 12 and verse 2. So for the church to have met in houses in the first century was pretty common. The synagogues actually were locations where those that were still holding to the Jewish instruction and the Jewish religion would meet. And so the church had to meet somewhere, and there in the home. Now, let's look at Philemon's faith. It mentions how his faith was pure, characteristic of Timothy's faith in 1 Timothy 1:5, as well as 2 Timothy 1:5. How his faith, as we see, was effectual, verse 6. It's a great word, folks. It's an old English word where we get the word energy, that the communication of thy faith may become energy by the acknowledging of every good thing which is in you in Christ Jesus. His faith had energy. Philemon is one that you wanted to be around. You know, Hebrews 4 and verse 12 shows the energy, how the word of God is quick and powerful. And according to 1 Thessalonians 2:13, it effectually has energy working in the believer. When you and I gather a book, chapter, and verse, and we see the word of God, it has energy that in studying it can change our lives. Philemon was one who loved his brethren. He was one who was a refresher. You see how the saints are refreshed, verse 7. And in verse 20, refresh my bowels in the Lord. Now, folks, we mean this with all respect to the Word of God. I realize that sometimes, and I've noticed this with teens, that we'll be reading the text and we'll see how the bowels are refreshed. And I know that's not a term that we would use every day, but folks, it's actually a beautiful, great word. And the reason that we see this word translated such in Old English of the King James Version is that they wanted to get across, and the word rightfully so, the deep-seated inner emotions of one's soul. It refers to the heart. Later translations show how the hearts of the saints, or the emotions of the saints, the hearts are refreshed. You know, sometimes when we say, I'm in love and I feel it right here, or when there are times that we are upset by something and it feels like somebody stabs us here, you get that idea of that thought of bowels or the emotion. It means that you affect a person. Philemon was a refresher. He deep down made people feel good. He was the kind of person that you wanted to be around. He refreshed people. The household of Stephen, who addicted themselves to the ministry of the saints, and how they refreshed the spirit of Paul. Dorcas was like that in Acts 9, verses 36 and following. Barnabas, known as the son of encouragement, Acts 4:36. You and I can see people in the Bible that refresh, and Philemon was one that refreshed people. And as we noticed also, he communicated his faith, no doubt, to the lost. After all, that was a commandment given in Matthew 28 and verse 19, to go into all the world and preach the gospel. To go ye therefore and teach all nations. And we communicate the word, our faith to the lost, and also to the saved. Hebrews chapter 3 and verse 13. You know, it's interesting to think about that, just one page in my Bible. But exhort one another daily while it is called today, lest any of you be hardened through the deceitfulness of sin. What would harden us? Would harden our heart. Now, a pure faith, such as Philemon had, a pure faith begins with self. It strengthens brothers and sisters in Christ, and it communicates that faith to the world. Kind friend, let me challenge us. Do you have that relationship where you attend worship? Is the doctrine and teaching pure, strengthening your faith? Are you stronger from being with the folks where you attend? You know you should. The church should be exactly that kind of place. When I look at the praise of Philemon, I see a lot of characteristics that would to God, the church of our Lord, be filled with souls of that nature. Those are the souls that we pursue to see. Those are the souls that we should become. So can an example of Philemon change and affect your life, that others could praise you, and to God be the glory? Now, let's stay in our book of Philemon, and let's look at verses 8 through 21. Now let's look at the plea to Philemon. What's Paul asking? Well, the subject of the book is Onesimus, whose name actually means useful or profitable. He is a slave to Philemon, who had escaped, and yet, when captured, he was converted by Paul. Now, Paul's appeal to Philemon is a heartfelt plea and a great plea for acceptance and forgiveness of an individual. Now, let's think about this for a moment. A writer by the name of Barclay, in his commentary on Ephesians, said that it had been computed in the Roman Empire at that time there would be about 60 million slaves. Now, in Paul's day, a kind of a terrible idleness had fallen on the citizens of Rome. Rome was known as the mistress of the world, and therefore it was beneath the dignity of a Roman citizen to work. Practically all work was done by slaves. Even doctors and teachers, the closest friends of the emperors, their secretaries, who dealt with letters and appeals and finance, were slaves. Look at this quote that I'm about to share with you. But basically, the life of the slave was grim and terrible. In law, he was not a person, but a thing. Aristotle lays it down that there can never be friendship between master and slave, for they have nothing in common. Quote, for a slave is a living tool, just as a tool is an inanimate slave. End quote. Varro, writing on agriculture, divides agricultural instruments into three classes, the articulate, the inarticulate, and the mule. The articulate comprises the slaves, the inarticulate, the cattle, and the mule, the vehicles. The slave is no better than a beast who happens to be able to talk. Cato gives advice to a man taking over a farm. He must go over it and throw out everything that is past its work, and old slaves too must be thrown out on the scrap heap to starve. When a slave is ill, it is sheer extravagance to issue him with normal rations. Stay with this, folks. Keep reading. If the slave ran away, at best he was branded on the forehead with the letter F for fugivitus, which means runaway or fugitive. At worst, he was killed. The terror of the slave was that he was absolutely at the caprice of his master. Augustus crucified a slave because he killed a pet quail. Vidius Pollio flung a slave still living to the savage lampreys in his fish pond because he dropped and broke a crystal goblet. Juvenal tells of a Roman matron who ordered a slave to be killed for no other reason than she lost her temper with him. When her husband protested, he said, "You call a slave a man to you? He has done no wrong, command. Or he's done no wrong, you say? Be it so. It is my will and my command. Let my will be the voucher for the deed." And the slaves who were maids to their mistresses often had their hair torn out and their cheeks torn with their mistresses' nails. Again, Juvenal tells of the master who delights in the sound of a cruel flogging, thinking it sweeter than any siren song, or who revels in clanking chains, or who summons a torturer and brands the slave because a couple of towels are lost. Again, I'm indebted to the late William Barclay in his work on the commentary to the Ephesians, beginning with page 180. Folks, as I read that, I was just amazed. I mean, I wanted you to see that quote as I read it, to see the impact, how tragic. And it's against that terrible background that Paul's advice to slaves has to be read. Not only in the book of Ephesians, or the book of Philemon, but he deals with it in Ephesians. And watch verse 21. What great confidence Paul has. You see, because he knew and he converted and he strengthened Philemon. Again, verses 19 and 21 specifically. I, Paul, have written it with mine own hand. I will repay it, albeit I do not say to thee how thou owest unto me even thine own self besides. Paul said, Philemon, you owe me. Verse 21, having confidence in thy obedience, I wrote unto thee, knowing that thou wilt also do more than I say. Philemon, I know what you're made of. I know, and the plea that I make of you is, yes, according to law, you could take Onesimus and you could kill him. According to the law, you could take and you could torture him anyway. But he is more to you now than a slave. He is a brother beloved in the Lord. And Philemon, don't forget, I know what you're made of, and I know what you mean to me. Imagine Philemon now, his faith in Christ, and an escaped slave to whom he could lower the boom, if you will. And he's tossed of what he could do with the law. But his relationship with Christ was greater. Now, a little extra application here. Human tradition, now I'm not going to give you book, chapter, and verse, but human tradition says Philemon accepted Onesimus and actually granted his freedom. It is said that Christianity, mitigated Christianity to eventually, or mitigated slavery, Christianity mitigated slavery, I'll get it right here in a moment, until it was just taken away. It's the effect of the power of the Word of God, such as Philemon and other texts that deal with slavery. Now let's look at the parting in Philemon. Verses 22 through 25, Paul wraps up this book, his great faith. He had great faith that he would come see Philemon and he would leave prison. And again, I want you to note here as we read the fellow workers with Paul. We see the praise of Philemon, the plea to Philemon. And then Paul says, you know, I long to be with you, Philemon. But I want you to notice something interesting here of these fellow workers, a great lesson to learn. And this is the beauty of studying a book by itself. You gain its overall meaning, and you also pick up some other things along the way. Among them of the fellow workers we read is one called Marcus. And Paul is writing this letter to Philemon, and he mentions Marcus as a fellow laborer. But did you know at one time Paul didn't want to use him? We know of him as John, whose surname is Mark, in Acts 15, verses 36 through 41. Paul did not want to take him back on the missionary journeys, with the next missionary journey with he and Barnabas. John Mark had left them back in Acts 13. John Mark had left them. But now we find here he is, now known as Marcus, that he is now quite profitable to Paul. Now I love that. Paul had an influence in Philemon's life. He had an influence in Marcus's life. Marcus had an influence in his life. I love to look at that to where he's now called a fellow laborer. Paul said, don't give up on Onesimus, Philemon, in essence. Don't give up on him. I'm not going to give up on you. Here's John Mark. One time Paul did not find wise to use him, but now he's a fellow laborer. But I want you to also notice, too, he commends one by the name of Demas as a fellow laborer. But you know, he's mentioned in 2 Timothy 4 and verse 10, a letter believed to be written later, actually Paul's final letter. Demas eventually left Paul. He left Christ and return to the world. Paul said, Demas hath forsaken me, having loved this present world. Here is John Mark that came for better, but Demas went for the worse. No question, Paul had a great affection and love for his brethren. This is a great book. It is a wonderful book. It's a book that you and I can see its impact actually on history. Because again, Christianity mitigated slavery during that time of the Roman Empire to where the effect of Christianity, our lives for Jesus Christ, made a great difference in the lives of other people. Does not this beautiful book express the relationship Christians should have? There is something about Paul to Philemon, Paul to Onesimus, Onesimus now to Philemon, to Marcus, Aristarchus, Archippus, Apphia, all of these that are mentioned. There's a relationship that Christians have together that are of Paul, or as Peter said, of like precious faith in 1 Peter 1. You know, I have to be honest, folks, I'm probably closer to a lot of my Christian brothers and sisters than I am my own physical family. There's so much that we do together, labor together, and long to be with each other. Kind friend, do you have that relationship with people? You know, those who believe in Jesus Christ, those that will repent of their sins, those that confess Jesus Christ as the Son of God and are buried with Him in the waters of baptism for the remission of sins are added to the church. They begin a faithful walk with others. And then as the church, when they come together, as we note in such texts as 1 Corinthians 11, and also not to forsake the assembling of themselves together, Hebrews 10, 25, when they come together, they have a strength. They look forward to be with each other. My friends, such great books as Philemon can teach us that. Do you have that relationship? We'll help you every way we can for you to have that relationship. And we'll do everything we can to let you and get you to know a congregation of the Church of Christ in your area and to begin to build that. Let's enjoy this hymn together. I'll be back in a moment.

What a beautiful lesson from a single short book, the book of Philemon. Oh, how we all should have a graceful relationship one with another. But you know, it's only through Christ Jesus that we can have that relationship. So let us get ourselves into Christ. And I look forward to seeing you again next time here on Book, Chapter, and Verse. Forward.

Perhaps you've not heard of the new magazine, Reaching the Lost. It's an exciting new publication designed to focus completely on evangelism. And the best part, it's free. We will mail it to your home, mail it to your congregation. And when you get it, you're going to see featured articles with tips for evangelism. You're going to see instructions as to how to make better use of house to house and heart to heart. Inside, you're going to read of conversion stories, successes that congregations are experiencing. You're going to read about the seminars that we're doing and the reports from churches where we're going. If you would like to sign up for this free publication, go to the website, fill out the material, register today. You don't want to miss this exciting opportunity to become a better evangelist in your local community.

Ladies and gentlemen, thank you very much for watching the Fountain of Life television program today. My name is Larry Acuff. I'm the preacher for the Lithia Springs Church of Christ, and we want you to know that it is a joy for us to be able to study the Bible with you. We would encourage you to get your Bible, to get a pen, piece of paper. Perhaps you'd want to take notes. You surely want to go to our website, LithiaSpringsChurchOfChrist.com. Now, you can spend a lot of time on that website. For an example, let's assume that you would just like to study the Bible in an online Bible study course. There are two ways that you can do that. You just register for the online Bible study course. There are two things you can do in that course. Number one, you can take the course or you can study lessons however way you want to study them. Maybe you want to study the book of Matthew, maybe an Old Testament book. Do whatever you choose at your own pace. Now, the second way, perhaps you want to receive a diploma. Now, if you want to do that, there is a certain procedure. You have to register for that. You have to take certain classes. You will have assistance in doing that. There are certain requirements. So there are two things you can do. Number one, you can study at your own pace, at your own pleasure. Or number two, you can take it for a diploma in an online Bible study course. So here's an opportunity at our website, LithiaSpringsChurchOfChrist.com. Now, maybe you want to view some DVDs. As a matter of fact, we have three of them listed there. Why I'm a member of the Church of Christ, why there are so many churches searching for truth, but we have access to over 500 DVDs, and all you have to do is click on the little box that says World Video Bible School, and it just opens up a great door of Bible study for you. Maybe you like to read our bulletin. 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Maybe you're not available to attend the services of the Church of Christ in your community on the Lord's Day. 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Now, in addition to that, there are certain links that you can go to, or you can register for a free Bible correspondence course. All you have to do is give us your name, address, please include the zip code. We'll send you lesson number one. This is a 10-lesson course. You take lesson number one, complete it, send it back to us. We will grade it and then send you lesson number two along with a nice certificate of completion. You will enjoy the study of the Bible. It is so wonderful to be able to sit down. Maybe you're reading a scripture. Maybe you're reading something. 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Now, if you want to do all of that and you say, how much is this going to cost me? It's going to cost you absolutely nothing. The Church of Christ at Lithia Springs pays for everything. All you have to do is find the opportunity to study the Bible. So let me encourage you. 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So if I'm not available when you call, just leave a message, and I will return that call. So give us a call at 877-700-0559. You can sign up that way as well for our free Bible correspondence course. In the book of Revelation, chapter 22 and verse number 17, the Bible says, and the Spirit and the bride say, come, and let him that heareth say, come, and let him that is athirst come, and whosoever will, let him take the water of life freely. Our program is entitled The Fountain of Life. Jesus said in John 10, verse number 10, I am come that you might have life and that you might have it more abundantly. In Revelation chapter number 21, in verse number 6, the Bible says, and he said unto me, it is done. I am Alpha and Omega, the beginning and the end. I will give unto him that is athirst of the fountain of the water of life freely. Ladies and gentlemen, that is the Word of God.
Our goal is simply to plant that word into the hearts and minds of individuals and motivate them to do the will of Christ. In John chapter 4, in verse number 14, the Bible says, "But whoso drinketh of the water that I shall give him shall never thirst, but the water that I shall give him shall be in him a well of water springing up into everlasting life." So we want to encourage you to study the Bible, to take this message and to take it into your life and then practice it on a daily basis. Now, we're going to be looking today at our topic, causes of spiritual failure. In the book of Hebrews, chapter number 3, verses 12 and 13, and then Hebrews 4 and verse 1, but in verses 12 and 13 of Hebrews chapter 3, the Bible says, "Take heed, brethren, lest there be in you an evil heart of unbelief in departing from the living God. But exhort one another daily while it is called today, lest any of you be hardened through the deceitfulness of sin." Then in Hebrews 4 verse 1, the Bible said, "Let us therefore fear, lest a promise being left us of entering into His rest, any of you should seem to come short of it." Now, if we give you the background of Hebrews chapter number 3 and chapter number 4, actually, if you begin at the 12th verse, and you go into the Hebrews chapter number 4 down to about the 11th verse, basically what the writer of Hebrews is saying, the children of Israel had an opportunity to enter into the rest. And that rest which he is speaking of is the promised land. They had the opportunity to go to the promised land. God, through Moses, went. Moses goes to Egypt. He leads the children out of Egyptian bondage across the Red Sea. And then they go into the wilderness and they send 12 spies. 10 of those men come back and they say, "We can't do it. We cannot go in there." And so as a result of that, all of the males, 20 and above, died in the wilderness. And so in the book of Hebrews, what the Bible is saying to us is, do not have that heart of unbelief. Now, many of the Israelites, they were spiritual failures. When you think about spiritual failures, your causes of spiritual failures, there's not anyone, I'm sure, who is watching our program today that would say, "Oh, I want to be a spiritual failure." No one likes to fail. I don't know if you ever failed a class in high school or college, but I'm going to tell you, it's never a pleasant thing. Now, somebody says, you talk like you know what you're at. Well, I do, folks. But I'm trying to say, we don't like to fail. If you start something, maybe a person starts a business and they don't want to fail. They'll work hard, but then sometimes inevitably that business will fail. But when you look at spiritual failure, now my friend, listen, I can lose a lot of money. Well, I can't lose much because I don't have that much, but you can lose money in the stock market. You can lose money by investing in a business that goes belly up. But that does not mean as much as if you and I were to lose our soul as being a spiritual failure. When you go to the Old Testament and you see the children of Israel, and that's what he is referring to in Hebrews chapter number 3 and chapter number 4. They worship the golden calf. Moses goes up on the mountain. They said, "We don't know what's happened to Moses." And they say to Aaron, "You build us a calf," which he did. They began to worship it. God said, "Moses, get down off the mountain." And then when you read the scriptures, of course, they were condemned as a result of that. They murmured in the wilderness. They were never happy. "We don't have enough to eat. We don't like what we're eating. We don't have anything to drink." They griped and complained for 40 years while they were in the wilderness. They were spiritual. Listen to this. Underline this. They were spiritual failures. God gave them the opportunity. God gave them the promised land. But what did they do? They go into the wilderness because of unbelief. They don't take it. And so when you and I look at spiritual failure, they couldn't take the land and they perished in the wilderness. Now we are warned as well, my friend, about the kind of failure which is spiritual failure. Now we're going to look at four causes of that in our lesson today. Number one, we're going to look at unbelief. In Hebrews 3 and verse 19, the Bible says this, "So we see that they could not enter in because of unbelief." Now, I've got three things here I want you to think about.
One is this. Folks do not believe in the facts of the gospel. Now, when you and I look at the fundamentals, the Bible's inspired. In the book of 2 Timothy 3:16 and 17, the Bible says all scripture is given by inspiration of God and is profitable for doctrine, for reproof, for correction, for instruction in righteousness, that the man of God might be perfect, thoroughly furnished unto every good work. My friend, if I want to know what to do to go to heaven, if I want to know what to do to be saved, if I want to know what to do to worship, then the very fundamentals of that are found in the holy will of God. And folks, they do not believe in the facts of the gospel. And in so doing, they do not believe in the providence of God. For an example, in Romans chapter number 8 and verse number 28, the Bible says, "For we know that all things work together for good to them that love the Lord and are the called according to His purpose." What are we looking at? The providence of God. In Matthew chapter number 6, and we're not going to read all these verses, but in Matthew chapter number 6, verses 19 through verse number 33, our Lord in the Sermon on the Mount is trying to help them to understand the providence of God. Now, He said, you can't make yourself tall or short. You can put lifters in your shoes, perhaps. But He said, I want you to consider the lilies of the field, how they grow. They toil not, neither do they spin. And yet I say unto you that even Solomon in all of his glory was not arrayed like one of these. For if God, listen to this, if God so clothed the grass of the field, which today is, and tomorrow is cast into the oven, listen to this, my friend, will He not much more clothe ye? And then He said, O ye of little faith. See, folks do not believe in the facts of the gospel, the fundamentals, the providence of God, that all things work together, that God, if we will do His will. David made this statement. He said, I was young, now I'm old. I've not seen His seed forsaken or begging bread. The providence of God, the very fundamentals. See, folks just don't believe that. Now, not only that, but when you and I look at this, they don't believe in the headship of Christ. They don't believe in the fundamentals of the gospel. They don't believe in the providence of God. They don't believe in the headship of Christ. Now, in the book of Ephesians, chapter number 5, in verse number 23, the Bible says, husbands, love your wives, even as Christ also loved the church and gave Himself for it. Verse number 25. In verse number 23, He says that we are to be submissive. Christ is the head of the church. As the husband is head of the wife, even so Christ is also the head of the church. In Colossians 1 and verse number 18, the Bible says that He is head of the body of the church, who is the beginning, the firstborn from the dead, that in all things He might have the preeminence. Unbelief. When you and I look at unbelief, people do not believe in the fundamentals of the gospel. People do not believe in the providence of God. People do not believe in the promises of God. When you and I look at the promises made in the Bible, I could spend the entire lesson today on two of them. In John 5, 28 and 29, the Bible says, marvel not at this, for the hour is coming in which all that are in the grave shall hear His voice and shall come forth. They that have done good unto the resurrection of life, they that have done evil unto the resurrection of damnation. What are we talking about, heaven or hell? And so individuals, the promise of God, I don't believe in heaven, I don't believe in hell, I believe in heaven. They don't believe in the help of God. Hebrews 13 verse 5, the Bible says, let your conversation be without covetousness and be content with such things as you have, for He hath said, I will never leave you or forsake you. 1 Corinthians chapter number 10 verse number 13, here's a great promise. The Bible said there are no temptation taking you, but such as is common to man. But God is faithful, who will not suffer you to be tempted above that you're able, but will with that temptation make a way of escape that you may be able to bear it. Now, my friend, listen to this. When you and I think about the fact that some folks are in unbelief, and so as a result of that, they do not believe what the Bible teaches. Folks do not believe in the instructions of the gospel. We have the plan of salvation. The Bible teaches us to hear the Word of God. Romans 10 and verse number 17. The Bible teaches us to change our life by repentance. Luke 13, 3. Acts 2 and verse number 38. The Bible teaches us to confess Christ before men.
and Matthew chapter 10, 32 and 33, Romans 10, verses 9 and 10, and the Bible teaches us to be baptized for the remission of our sin. Acts 2 and verse 38. The Bible teaches us to worship. The Bible teaches us how to live on a daily basis. Now, the Bible says that they did not enter. They could not enter the rest. Why? Because of unbelief. So when you and I look at causes of spiritual failure, then one of those, ladies and gentlemen, is simply unbelief. Now let me go to a second one, and that is worldliness. Somebody said, say that again, worldliness. In the book of James, chapter number 4 and verse number 4, James said, "You adulterers and adulteresses, know you not that friendship with the world is enmity with God? Whosoever," he said, "will be a friend of the world is an enemy of God." Now he asked a question in James chapter number 4. He said, "From whence come wars and fightings among you?" Now he is saying,

spiritual adultery. He is talking about those individuals who try to be with Christ on one hand and with the devil on the other. Let me give you an example of this. There are individuals, and I'm gonna tell you, they say, "Well, Brother Cuff, I believe in the Bible, and I believe in God, and I believe in Christ, and I believe in the church." They never darken the door of the church building for a worship assembly. You know what? They're the world. The Bible says you're an adulterer. You're trying to hold hands with Christ on one hand and with the devil on the other hand. In the book of 2 Timothy 4, verse number 10, the Bible tells us, Paul relating an incident regarding Demas, and listen to what he said. He said in these closing words to Timothy, he said, "Demas hath forsaken me." Now, what's going on? Listen to what he said. "Having loved the present world." When you go to the book of Luke chapter number 8 and verse number 14, and also a record of this is found in Matthew chapter number 13. The Bible says, "And that which fell among the thorns are they which when they have heard, go forth and are choked with the cares and riches and pleasure of life and bring no fruit to perfection." What happens? Well, the Bible says the sower went forth to sow, and when he sowed, some seed fell. Some seed fell by the wayside. The birds came and ate it. There are those individuals, you can preach to them, and I don't know where this expression comes from, ladies and gentlemen, but as the fellow said, you can preach to them till the cows come home. Now, I don't know where that means. I never had a cow, so at any rate, when you and I look at this, and you can see there are those who they preach, but the word falls on a heart that's hard, it doesn't accept it, falls by the wayside, the birds come and take the Bible says, the seed. Then there are some seed that falls among the thorns. And what happens? The thorns come up and choke it out. My friend, that's worldliness. The Bible says, "And be not conformed to this world, but be you transformed by the renewing of your mind, that you may be able to prove what is that good, perfect, and acceptable will of Christ." See, worldliness, it has a way, folks, of just getting into your life. In the book of John, chapter number 6 and verse number 27, Jesus said, "Labor not for the meat which perisheth, but for the meat, listen, which endureth unto everlasting life, which the Son of Man shall give unto you, for him hath God the Father sealed." Now, he is saying, you labor for the meat that does not perish. See, we spend all of our time. If I can just make it a little bit more, if I can have a little bit more pleasure, a little bit more satisfaction. Matthew 6:33, Jesus said, "Seek ye first the kingdom of God and His righteousness. All of these things shall be added unto you." Romans 8 and verse number 6, the Bible talks about a carnal mind. He said, "For to be carnally minded is death. But to be, listen, spiritually minded is life and peace, because the carnal mind is enmity with God, for it is not subject to the law of God, neither indeed can be." Carnal mind. Paul said to the Corinthians, he said, "I can't write unto you as a spiritual." Why? Because you're fleshly. You are carnal. 1 John 2, verses 15 through 17. The Bible says, "Love not the world, neither the things that are in the world. If any man love the world, the love of the Father is not in him. The things of the world, the lust of the flesh, the lust of the eyes, and the pride of life, these things are of the world, but not of the Father. The world passeth away, and the lust thereof, but he that doeth the will of God abideth forever." Now, my friend, listen to this. Causes of spiritual failure. Number one, unbelief. Number two, you and I see worldliness. Because individuals become so involved. I love Hebrews chapter number 11. And in Hebrews chapter number 11, you know what the Bible says about Moses? The Bible said Moses chose rather to suffer affliction with the children of God than to enjoy the pleasures of sin for a season. My friend, listen, this life is brief. Hebrews 9:27 tells it, "Appointed unto man once to die, and after this the judgment." The Bible tells us in James chapter number 4, "What is your life? It is but a vapor that appears for a little time, and then it vanisheth away." And so, my friend, listen, do not become a spiritual failure as a result of a failure to believe in the Bible, in the Word of God, and the instructions that God has given in His Word. Do not be a spiritual failure by letting the world come into your life and choke out those things that are written in the will of God. Now, I'm going to give you a third thing. Fear.
1 John 4.

verse 18. The Bible says, well, there's no fear in love. But perfect love casteth out fear, because fear hath torment. He that feareth is not made perfect in love. Now listen to what the Bible says. There is no fear in love. When you and I look at this, we see the love that we have for God. There's no fear in love. Perfect love casteth out fear, because fear hath torment, the Bible says. Now, fear of what? What are people afraid of? You know, it's kind of interesting. There are folks who do not want to give up the world. We just talked about worldliness. There are folks who do not want to give up the world. But I want to just listen or list for you two or three things. Number one, people sometimes do not want to do something in order to be saved. Well, now, Brother Acuff, I believe God's just going to save us all. No, He isn't. No, He isn't. Christ died for all, but I must submit to His will. In Revelation chapter number 21, verse number 8, listen to this. The Bible says, but the fearful and unbelieving. We already talked about the unbelievers. The Bible says, but the fearful and unbelieving and the abominable and murderers and whoremongers and sorcerers and idolaters and all liars, the Bible says, you have their part in the lake which burneth with fire and brimstone, which is the second death. But the fearful and unbelieving. We already talked about it. Look at this. There is a fear of duty. Many individuals, they'll say, well, I don't mind being a Christian. Just don't ask me to do anything. You're not wanting to submit to the will of God? Look at this. There's also those who fear failure. You know, I remember I have talked to a lot of individuals about being a Christian, serving God. And they'll say, well, I just don't think I can hold out. I just don't think I can. Well, let me tell you something. You just take it a day at a time. You know, years ago there was a steam engine. You know, a train had the coal car, and man, they'd build up steam. And if a conductor said to the fireman, we're ready to go, do we have enough steam? For an example, if you were going from Atlanta to Birmingham, he's not going to say, do you have enough steam to get us from Atlanta to Birmingham? He's not going to do that. He's going to ask him, you have enough steam to get us started? And then, my friend, as that train begins to go and that fireman puts that coal in there and builds up that steam. Well, the same thing is true in Christianity. Do you have enough to get started? Do you have enough faith and enough courage and enough determination to get started in the spiritual life? Or are you afraid you're going to fail? Now listen to this. Matthew chapter number 25, our Lord talks about a 5-talent man, a 2-talent man, and a 1-talent man. He gave one man 5 talents, and he came back. And the man that had 5 talents said, well, I've gained 5 other talents. He said, well done, thou good and faithful servant. Thou hast been faithful over a few things. I'll make you ruler over many. Enter thou in the joys of thy Lord. But one man, the one of them had the 1 talent. He said, I was afraid. My friend, do not be afraid. There's the fear of persecution. Matthew chapter number 5. You remember Jesus in the Sermon on the Mount said, blessed are they which are persecuted for righteousness' sake, for theirs is the kingdom of heaven. He said, blessed are you when men shall revile you and persecute you and shall say all manner of evil against you falsely for my sake. Rejoice and be exceeding glad, for great is your reward in heaven, for so persecuted they the prophets which were before you. Then in John 15 verse 18, Jesus said this. He said, if they hate me, they're going to hate you. Now, my friend, listen, Christians are persecuted. Now, not here in the States. We enjoy great blessings being a child of God. But let me tell you, there are some foreign countries where Christians are severely persecuted. Now, in our land today, there are those who laugh at you. Yeah. But they mocked and laughed at our Lord as well. They rejected Him. And so, my friend, when you and I look at this causes of spiritual failure, and we look at unbelief, and we look at worldliness, and we look at the idea of fear. Now, let me give you a fourth one very quickly. In Luke chapter number 12, verse 19, we're talking about misplaced confidence. What does the Bible say? I'll say to my soul, Luke 12, verse 19, I'll say to my soul, thou hast much good laid up for many years. Take thine ease, eat, drink, and be merry.
You know what? He had confidence in what he got. He looked at what he had. I've got all these barns. I'll tear down my barns, build greater ones. You know what God said to him? You're a fool. Thou fool, this night thy soul shall be required of thee. Then who shall these things be? Confidence in things that people think provide security. We read in Luke chapter 12, just talk about it. In Revelation 3 and verse number 17, the Bible says, because thou sayest, I am rich and increased with goods, have need of nothing, and knowest not that thou art wretched and miserable and poor and blind. People put their confidence in men. Paul said to the Corinthian brethren that your faith should not stand in the wisdom of men, but in the power of God. The Bible said, beware of false prophets that come to you in sheep's clothing. Romans 10 verses 1 through 4. He said, I bear you record. They have a zeal for God, but not according to knowledge. And they being ignorant of God's righteousness, going about to establish their own. Causes of spiritual failure. My friend, as you and I look at unbelief, as we look at worldliness, as we look at fear, as we look at this concept of misplaced confidence, I want to challenge you today to put your faith, to put your trust, to put your confidence in the will of God. My friend, that is the only thing that will take you to heaven. We thank you very much for watching the Fountain of Life program today. We encourage you to watch it the next time it is on. May God bless you.

It has been said that insanity is doing the same thing over and over, expecting a different result. But sometimes we want the same results. I want General Mills to make my Lucky Charms the same way every single time. So I want them to do the same thing over and over and over again. However, sometimes we want to change. We want to develop a better prayer life, a deeper faith, or a more profound relationship with God. These cases require change. President Thomas Jefferson once opined, "If you want something you've never had, you must be willing to do something you've never done." Change is hard. Changing ourselves is the hardest. But Jesus calls us to change. It's called repentance, and it's essential to our salvation. When we turn away from sin, Jesus leads us to the better, abundant life that we desire. Rephrasing Jefferson, we might say, if you want the eternal life you've never had, you must be willing to change like you've never done.

0: wonder.
1: Have you ever thought about how nice it feels to get a reward for something you did? Well, think about how strong and great the reward will be in heaven when we just see God for who He is. What does God require of me to receive that reward? That's what I want to talk to you about today. Are you going to take a risk in walking with the devil, or are you going to take the reward when you walk with God? Let's talk about that in just a moment. Please stay tuned.
2: The law of thy mouth is better unto me than thousands of gold and silver. And now, Josh McCrary, the gospel is gold.
1: There's a lady who goes to the doctor and she says, you know, I really just want to be healthier. I want to lose some weight. So he says, I tell you what you do. You eat for 2 days and skip a day. Eat for 2 days and skip a day. He said, I want you to come back in 3 weeks and you will have lost about 5 pounds. So she comes back in 3 weeks and she has lost 20 pounds. He couldn't believe it, the doctor. He said, man, how did you do that? She said, Doc, let me tell you. On the third day, I about died. He said, you mean you died from starvation? She said, no, I about died from skipping. Well, she completely misunderstood what it was she was supposed to do. And I want to tell you today that if you and I want to receive the reward, we've really got to understand what's going to get us there. So I hope that's what we're going to talk about today. You know, the Bible says in Hebrews chapter 6 that God is not unrighteous to forget your work and labor of love, which you have showed toward His name in ministering to the saints, and you do minister. But we desire that every one of you show the same diligence of the full assurance of faith, notice, unto the end. You think the Bible requires something that we must do? Well, yes. And in fact, he says you have to be diligent. In the next passage there in Hebrews chapter 6, he said, do not be slothful. That is, you can't be sluggish in doing the will of the Lord. But he said, but be followers of them who through faith and patience inherit the promises. So I want to ask you, do you have a responsibility toward God today? Well, yes, we certainly all do. And I hope that we can fulfill those to receive our reward today. I want to give you one more passage in Psalm chapter 19 and verse 11 when he talks about the commands of God. And he said, moreover by them is thy servant warned, and in keeping of them there is a great reward. Let's talk about that reward today. In fact, I want to just split this lesson up into two sides. And we'll say risk or reward. Which one would you want to choose? Well, I hope that you say, I want to choose a reward. And all of us hopefully will do that today. I want to share with you this poem before we begin in our text. Our text is found in 2 Peter chapter 1, but while you're turning there, I want to share this with you. I stand at the gate and wait for my Lord, gaining the courage to receive my reward. God's grace held the door as I walked through to see my Lord and my God is there to meet me. I fall down feeling something I do not deserve, and He says, thank you for your willingness to serve. It was simply my pleasure and my duty to do, and the least after all that He has been through. My duty has led me to this eternal reward. As I hear those sweet words, enter thou into the joy of your Lord. Friend, there's only two things that we will hear on that day. Depart from me, ye cursed, into everlasting fire, or enter thou into the joy of your Lord. So I hope today that you and I both make the decision to receive that reward that we are going to receive on that day. And you know, I hear people say, if I could just get to heaven by the skin of my teeth. Well, I want you to know, friend, that's not biblical. And I want to talk about the reward and how abundant it is. No Christian will go to heaven by the skin of their teeth. But the Bible teaches that Jesus will welcome us in into an abundant entrance prepared for us if we do His will. Let's begin in our text, if you will, in 2 Peter chapter 1. Beginning in verse 10, when Peter said, wherefore the rather, brethren, give diligence to make your calling and election sure. For if you do these things, you shall never fall. For so an entrance shall be ministered to you abundantly in the everlasting kingdom of our Lord and Savior Jesus Christ. Number one, let's talk about the action of this reward. Did you notice any action words there in the text? Well, he said, give all diligence. Make your calling and election sure. If you do these things. It's interesting to me how so many people have so many varying views on God's grace. But really, in the essence of the Bible, the message of the Bible is God has already done his part. Now it's up to me. That's why he said, make your calling and election sure. That's my job. God has already done his part. He sent his son to die. I mean, what else could God have done to reconcile us back to him? He's done everything. So now it's my turn. What action do I need to take? There was a sergeant of 25 men in a group. And the sergeant said, I have a good job for the laziest man in this group. Well, 24 of the 25 raised their hands. And only one didn't raise his hand. And the sergeant asked him, he said, well, how come you don't want the laziest job? He said, well, I do. It was just too much work for me to raise my hand. You know, we can't be lazy with our salvation. It's interesting to me that Jesus said, the harvest is plenteous and the laborers are few. Did you notice what he did not say? He did not say, the harvest is finished and the laziers are through. You know, Jesus expects us to be diligent. That's why he said, give diligence to make your calling and election sure. You know, this word diligence is also found just a few verses above the text. Your text is found in 2 Peter 1 and verse 10, but if you go back up to verse 5, he said beside this, giving all diligence, add to your faith virtue, and to virtue knowledge, and to knowledge temperance, and to temperance patience, and to patience godliness, and to godliness brotherly kindness, and to brotherly kindness love. And if these things be in you and abound, they make you that you will neither be barren nor unfruitful in the knowledge of our Lord and Savior Jesus Christ. But he who lacks these things is blind. He cannot see afar off, and he has forgotten that he was purged from his old sins. And then he moves into the text, and he says again, give diligence to make your calling and election sure. Now, I want to share something with you. If you look there in verse 5, he said, beside this, giving all diligence, add. Now, I want you to just underline in your mind right now, if you're looking at it, just underline in your mind that word add. Because it is the same word in the original language that's in your text, ministered. An entrance will be ministered to you abundantly in the everlasting kingdom of our Lord and Savior Jesus Christ. So think about this. Let's put it all together. God says, if I add these things to my faith, then he will add an entrance to me in the kingdom of God. Isn't that wonderful? But I've got to complete the action. Number one, there must be an action in order for me to receive this reward. I want to make application now and move to a passage in the book of Hebrews. And I want you to think about this in Hebrews chapter 10 and verse 35. What we're going to find is that God expects something to be done first. You know, somebody said, if you want big money, you got to go to big college, right? If you want a reward for anything, you've got to put in the effort. That's actually a biblical principle, by the way. In Hebrews chapter 10 and verse 35, God teaches this about our eternal reward. The Bible says, cast not away therefore your confidence, which has a great recompense of reward. For you have need of patience. That word means endurance. For you have need of patience, that after you have done the will of God, you might inherit the promise. Not before, but after. Well, I'll tell you today, friend, there is a responsibility for us to make sure that we're doing things like we're supposed to do it. You know, I'm reminded of a little boy. He was asked by his mother to do certain things around the house. And anyway, he noticed that she was the one who always picked up everything. And at any rate, he went to school the next day, and they were teaching about magnets, and the teacher said, "I begin with an M, and I pick up things. What am I?" The little boy raised his hand. He said, "You're my mom." Well, you know, that's not quite what she was thinking. And in essence, he was the one who was supposed to learn to pick up those things. If God were to examine your spiritual life now at this time, what would he say is the action that you perform in your life? Are you a teacher? Do you visit the sick? Have you ever been involved in a prison ministry? Do you invite people to church service? Do you help the poor? You know, what is it that is part of your life as a ministry? You know, it's interesting. In Matthew chapter 25, when Jesus looked at those people and said, "Depart, you cursed, into everlasting fire prepared for the devil and his angels," he told them why. He said, "When I was hungry, you gave me no meat. When I was thirsty, you gave me no drink. When I was sick and in prison, you did not visit me. When I was naked, you did not clothe me." And they said, "Lord, when do we not do these things?" And he said, "When you did it not to the least of these, my brethren, you did it not unto me." They did not perform the action that was going to give them their reward. So let's move on to number two. Not only do I see the action of the reward, but I see the attraction of it. Do you see any words that would cause you to gain an attraction to this in your text? He said, "If you do these things, you will never fall." He said, "The entrance will be ministered to you abundantly." So it's interesting to me, what attracts us to this is that we will never fall. We can actually go in. You know, a lot of people in the world today believe that a person cannot fall from God's grace. And I always wonder why a man with a truthful heart would even consider that. But the truth is, number one, I don't believe their hearts are being truthful in the matter. And number two, they want a religion that's convenient for them. You know, it's not, to them, it's not about what does God want, it's more about what I want from Christianity, you know? And if I say that I can't ever fall away, then I can't ever fall away. Well, wait a minute. Why did Peter say in your text, "If you do these things, you will never fall"? The opposite side of the coin would mean, if I don't do them, then I will fall. You know, a preacher said one time, I never forgot it. He said, "He who stands for nothing will fall for everything." And that is so true. It's actually a biblical principle. Well, I want you to think about this. There was a preacher who stops at a post office, and he got directions from a little boy, but the little boy didn't know how to give him any. He asked the little boy, he said, "Do you know the name of this road?" And the little boy said, "No, I don't." The preacher said, "Do you know where this road will take me?" The little boy said, "No, I don't." The preacher said, "Well, what do you know?" And the little boy thought, and he looked at him, and he said, "Well, I know I'm not lost." Well, you think about it. Can a person know that he's saved? Well, sure, he can. Can a person know when he has fallen away? He sure can. He's not going the right direction. It's interesting, the Bible teaches this in Galatians chapter 4, beginning in verse 1. He said, "Stand fast, therefore, in the liberty wherewith Christ hath made us free, and be not entangled again with the yoke of bondage." You know what that tells me? That this man could possibly fall away if he doesn't watch out. It's interesting, the context is the difference between the Old and New Testaments. If you back up to the end of chapter 4, he gives a perfect illustration of the Old and New Testaments. And he says, we don't follow that Jewish law anymore. We follow the New Testament. You see, the Old Testament law was given to Jews, the nation of Israel. The New Testament was given to all nations. So he begins to describe this in chapter 5. And he said, "Stand fast in the liberty wherewith Christ hath made us free, and do not be again entangled with the yoke of bondage. Behold, I, Paul, say to you that if any be circumcised, he's a debtor to the whole law. Christ is become of no effect unto you. Whosoever you are justified by the law," notice, you are fallen from grace. Now, it couldn't be any more clear than that. And not only did the Apostle Paul teach that a man could fall from grace, he said all you have to do is go back to being a Jew and leave Christianity and keep the old law. Well, today, many people, they have misunderstood the difference between the Old and New Testaments. And they've also misunderstood the fact that they can choose to go astray from God after they're saved. Jesus said this in Matthew chapter 25 and verse 21. He said, "Well done, thou good and faithful servant. Thou hast been faithful over a few things. I will make thee ruler over many things. Enter thou into the joy of thy Lord." There's the entrance. Enter into the joy of your Lord. So that's the attraction, you know. If you do these things, you'll never fall. An entrance will be ministered to you. I mean, I'm telling you, this is awful attractive to us. And God knows that if He tells us what it's going to be like, then we will want to go there. The Bible says in Revelation 22:14, "Blessed are they that do His commandments, that they have may have right to the tree of life, and they may enter into the gates through the city." What a great, wonderful blessing that is. I want to share with you this poem as I move on to my next point here. It says, "The only guarantee to enter is when Christ is at the center. A grateful reaction is when I make that a faithful attraction." Well, today, have I made that faithful attraction? I hope so. It's only when I say, "Lord, I want your reward that you're giving." Number three, not only do I see the action, do I see the attraction, but I see the admission of the reward. He said, "An entrance will be ministered to you slackly." No, it will be ministered to you abundantly. You know, it's interesting to figure out what God does abundantly. You know, the Bible talks about what God does abundantly, and I want to share with you that in just a moment. But if you have your Bibles, please open them to John chapter 10 and verse 10, and I want to share with you this illustration while you're turning there. There was a Chinese legend about a tourist who came to visit an old Chinese man, and this Chinese man served him tea from a golden box. And he drank tea from this golden box, and this tourist, he felt so privileged and honored to be drinking tea from this wonderful golden box. Well, then after a little while, the same Chinese man, he gave him tea from an old dingy sack. And he thought, now this is weird. He's thinking, he just served me tea from the golden box. It was delicious. Now he's serving me a different tea from an old dingy bag. And the Chinese man asked the tourist, he said, "Now, which of the teas was better?" And he thought, he said, "You know, I've got to tell you, that tea in that golden box, it was delicious. It was good." And the Chinese man told him, both of those teas were the same. There was nothing different except what was on the outside. You know, I learned from that it doesn't really matter all the things in the world that are on the outside. My job, my house, my car, my clothes. Those things really don't make a hill of beans, do they? But what really matters are things like my soul. It's on the inside, right? My love for God and my love for my neighbor. Jesus said those are the two greatest commands. My love for my family. You see, those things are on the inside. They're always going to remain the same. And all the things on the outside may change. So I want to talk to you today about what God does abundantly. What's most important? In John chapter 10 and verse 10, Jesus said, "I am come that they might have life and that they might have it more abundantly." The entrance into heaven is abundant. The life that Jesus gives is abundant. Let's talk about some more things that are abundant. In Isaiah chapter 55 and verse 6, the Bible says, "Seek ye the Lord while he may be found, and call ye upon him while he is near. Let the wicked forsake his way, and the unrighteous man his thoughts, and let him return unto the Lord, for he will have mercy on him, notice, for he will abundantly pardon. God's forgiveness is abundant. It's amazing what God is wanting to do for you and me today. I want to give you one more. It's found in 1 Peter chapter 1 and verse 3 when Peter wrote, "Blessed be the God and Father of our Lord Jesus Christ, which according to his abundant mercy hath begotten us again into a lively hope by the resurrection of Jesus Christ from the dead." His mercy is abundant too. So today, when we think about the action of the reward, we have to be diligent, make our calling and election sure. We think about the attraction of it because he said, if you do these things, you'll never fall. We think about the admission of it because he said, you will enter abundantly. Then, in the fourth place, I think about the accommodation of it. He said, you will have an entrance abundantly in the everlasting kingdom of our Lord and Savior Jesus Christ. That's what we want. I'm reminded of a soldier who called home from war and he said, "Mama, I'm wanting to come home, but I'm going to bring someone with me." He stepped on a landmine and he has no arm and no leg. His mother got really quiet and she didn't say anything. And he said, "Mama, are you there?" And she said, "Son, you can't bring him here. We are way too busy. We cannot take care of someone who is crippled." He said, "But Mama, I need to bring him home. He can't stay here anymore." She said, "Well, I'm just going to be honest with you. He can't come here." A few weeks later, that same mother received a knock on the door, and it was the police. And they said, "Ma'am, I'm sorry to tell you that your son has been found dead. He jumped from a building and he took his life." She didn't understand. She said, "Well, he just called me 3 weeks ago. I didn't even know he was home yet." They told her, they said, "We need you to come identify his body." She gathered her things. She went to identify her son's body. And when she got there, she noticed he was missing an arm and a leg. In essence, she told her son he couldn't come home. You know, when you think about how devastating that would be, what if you reach the pearly gates and God says you can't come home? None of us want that. So we have to fulfill the responsibility ahead of time. You know, we don't want to get to heaven and realize we've got a flat tire. And I want to give you, at the end of this lesson, the perfect remedy for you contacting the blood of Christ. You don't have to worry about whether or not you obeyed the gospel correctly. We'll just read it straight from God's word. But when you think about this accommodation, I want you to know that God wants you to go there. Jesus said to his disciples, "I go to prepare a place for you. And if I go to prepare a place for you, I will come again and receive you unto myself, that where I am, there you may be also." You see, God wants you there, friend. The question is, do you want to go there? I want to share with you this plan of salvation and how this works. And I want you to think very closely about what's being taught in the world, because what's being taught in the world and what's being taught here are two totally different things. Let's compare the two. At the end of a sermon in the religious world, the preacher will say, "We want you to pray this prayer with us and ask Jesus to come into your heart and be your personal Savior, and we want you to join the church of your choice." Now, immediately, that throws up some red flags, because I'm thinking to myself, let's backtrack this. Join the church of your choice. Is that really biblical? Because in Acts chapter 2, in verse 47, the Bible says, "They continued steadfastly in the apostles' doctrine and in fellowship and breaking of bread and in prayers. And the Lord added to the church daily such as should be saved." Now, wait a minute. That preacher said to join the church of your choice. But the Bible says that God added the saved to the church. You think there's a difference there? They didn't choose. They didn't even join. God is the one who put them there. Let's think about this, what we call the sinner's prayer in the world today. Is that biblical too? If I want the reward and I've got to fulfill the responsibility first, I need to know if it's correct. I want to urge you and challenge you today to find the sinner's prayer one time in the Bible. The truth is, it's not there. You will never find a person saved in the Bible by saying a prayer. Did you know that? In fact, in Acts chapter 22, the Apostle Paul was struck blind on the road to Damascus, and the Lord told him, go into the city and it will be told you what you must do. And he prayed for 3 days and three nights. Nonstop. He's praying for 3 days and three nights, and the preacher comes to him in Acts 22 in verse 16 and said, why tarriest thou? Arise and be baptized and wash away your sins, calling on the name of the Lord. Friend, if he was praying for 3 days and three nights and he wasn't saved, I don't think it's going to happen at the end of a sermon either. Now, I want you to understand, friend, I don't want to be mean or rude. I don't want to shove the Bible in people's mouths, but I don't want you to misunderstand God. There is a responsibility that you and I must fulfill. Is it scriptural to believe in Jesus and to ask Him to come into my heart and I'll be saved? Well, let's see what they did in Acts chapter 2. The Bible says in Acts chapter 2 in verse 37, now when they heard this, they were pricked in their heart, and they said to Peter and the rest of the apostles, men and brethren, what shall we do? Peter answered them. He answered and said unto them, repent and be baptized, every one of you, in the name of Jesus Christ for the remission of sins, and you shall receive the gift of the Holy Ghost. See, that's totally different from what the world teaches, isn't it? Friend, I don't want you to believe just any old thing that I say or that any other preacher says on a television program or on a radio program or that stands in a pulpit on Sunday morning. Let's just believe what we just read from the Bible. If I want to be saved, I've got to be in the body of Christ. The Lord added to the church daily such as should be saved, Acts 2:47. Ephesians 5:23 says that Christ is the Savior of the body. In Acts 20, in verse 28, the Bible says that Jesus purchased the church with His blood. In Ephesians 5, in verse 25, He said that He might present it to Himself, a glorious church, not having spot or wrinkle or any such thing, but that it should be holy and without blemish. So if I want to be saved, I want to be presented to God without blemish, that's where I've got to be. I hope that you and I will give diligence to make our calling and election sure today. It's my responsibility. God has done His part, but I have to search and find the pearl of great price in my own life today. Will you do that? I pray that you will. And I pray that you and I both will give all diligence to make sure that our lives are in accordance with God's will. Well, I want you to think about this. As we close in our text, it says, give diligence to make your calling and election sure, for if you do these things, you will never fall. An entrance will be ministered to you abundantly in the everlasting kingdom of our Lord and Savior Jesus Christ. You think about what that will be like. I mean, what will it be like to walk through those gates and finally receive a reward? The Bible says that God will wipe away all tears from their eyes. There'll be no more death, neither sorrow nor crying, neither shall there be any more pain, for the former things are passed away. Won't that be a wonderful thing? In fact, He described it as a bride adorned for her husband coming down out of heaven to meet the Lord. Are you part of that bride today? If you do that and you stay faithful to the Lord, you will never fall away from Him. I want to thank you so much for viewing this broadcast. Hope that you'll stay tuned until next time as we talk about our next responsibility to receive a reward from God. Thank you.

0: lot of controversy about Jesus in the world. I mean, no doubt. People sit there and wonder, was he real? Did he actually do the things that the Bible says that he did? And there's a lot of contradictory mindsets in people's minds from the scriptures, you know, that say, well, if the Bible's wrong in this place, it can't be right in other places. And that's not a horrible, I guess, point of logic to say, because it's really the truth. If this is right, then this has to be right too. If this is wrong, it would stand to reason that this couldn't be right as well, and that it would have to be wrong. But the thing that people do is they start to say, okay, is Jesus real? You know, was Jesus an actual person? And so if someone comes up to you and says, who is Jesus, what would you do?
1: I would begin, the Gospel of John to me is probably the key gospel to, especially to the world, to show who he is. It's about, the whole thing is about building faith in Christ as the very Son of God. It's the reason it was written, John 20, 30 and 31, so that through those signs that were written, they would produce faith in Christ. So Jesus said in John 8, 24, except you believe that I am he, you'll die in your sins. We must believe that he is the very Son of God, which is what the whole record account proves from the inspired writer John. And so I would think that John's gospel is a good place to start for someone. I think also you have to look at it and think about, okay, well, what were some of the things that that were foretold? You know, you think about the prophecies. You know, the Bible, you know, most scholars have claimed that there's over 300, maybe over 330 messianic prophecies. So dealing directly with who was the Messiah, and they may range from where he was going to be born, who he, what he was going to look like. Essentially, you know, Isaiah talks about that. Isaiah 53. There's no form nor comeliness that we should desire him. Mm-hmm. You know, he's going to look like an average Jew. In other words, so that was the idea that the picture. Nothing's going to stand out in his facial features that you're going to go, oh, that's him. But there were going to be things that he was going to be doing that you could pinpoint who he was. There are things, the way that he was going to come, where he was going to come from, all of those things are going to point to who he is. And John, in John's record, he seems to bear out, okay, well, these miracles, these signs that Jesus did, they point to the fact that, yes, he truly is the Son of God. And so going to John chapter 1 especially, I think it opens up and it begins with the beginning. It talks about in the beginning was the Word, and the Word was with God, and the Word was God. Mm-hmm. And the Word in this is a reference to somebody.
2: Right.
1: It's used in reference to somebody, you know, that was with God, that was God. Mm-hmm. And so, and not only that, that all things were made through him, and without him was not anything made that was made, and in him was life, and he's the light of men. And then if you get down to verse 14, it tells us who he is. Who is the Word? Well, the Word was made flesh and dwelt among us, a reference to the other apostles, dwelt among us. And it says, we beheld his glory, the glory as of the only begotten of the Father, full of grace and truth. And then he's going to talk about John the Immerser witnessed this as well. So there was proof as to who he was. And when he came on the scene, and toward the end of that, we're going to have John the Immerser's words in this occasion saying that, behold the Lamb of God. Mm-hmm. He's the Lamb of God. He's the Word. He was made flesh, dwelt among us. And then, but it's interesting because in verse 18 it says, no one has seen God at any time, the only begotten Son. So it is the Son that we're talking about here, who is in the bosom of the Father. He hath declared him. Literally, he's shown him to all mankind when he came. And so you connect those prophecies early on. And the way that John's record opens up by inspiration, showing us who he is. Well, he was in the beginning. So you can go back to Genesis 1, read in the beginning, and God said, let there be light. God said, and there was. God said, and there was, over and over and over. And therein we find the Word. Mm-hmm. And that, in Genesis 1, it opens up, obviously, talking of using the plural for God, Elohim, mm-hmm. in that passage. And you find the Spirit is brooding over the water. you know, in that passage. And so you find another member of the Godhead right. in that. So we find the work of the Godhead in creation. And so specifically then John's gospel opens up and we're introduced to the one who spoke, mm-hmm. who said. And he's called the Word in that passage. But he's also referred to as the very Son of God, the only begotten right. Son of God, full of grace and truth. And so in that passage, he's the one that declared the Father. He's the one that who has declared God to all mankind. No man's seen God at any time. He's declared him. And so I think when John's account opens, that's what we find, and that's what's important for us to begin to clue in on. And there again, we have those prophecies. Micah 5:2, he's going to be born in Bethlehem. We have, you know, Isaiah 9, you know, they're telling us, you know, what his role is going to be. Mm-hmm. Isaiah 53 telling us what he's going to do as the Savior of mankind. And so there's numerous passages that we could connect by way of prophecies, but it all comes and we open up our New Testaments and we begin to read about him.
0: Right. When you look at John, and it's one of those things where it gives validity to the Bible having the same story.
1: Yeah.
0: Because you study John and you go, whoa, like you said, I just caught this. In the beginning was the Word.
1: Yeah.
0: And the Word was with God and was God. But not only that, but verse 3 talks about all things being made by him. And without him wasn't anything made that was made.
1: Yeah.
0: And so when it says in Genesis 1:26, let's make man in our image, we have context now of who God was talking to
1: yeah.
0: and what God was saying, and you know how that worked. And then it also means everything that was created, Jesus had a say in.
1: Yeah.
0: And Jesus was there to create it. He was there when it was created, and nothing was made without his approval.
1: Right.
0: And that's something that is mind-boggling in and of itself. So that tells me from just verse 3, not only is he a deity, he is a powerful deity.
1: Yeah.
0: You know, we talk about deities, and a lot of times the man-made deities are not powerful.
1: Right.
0: They're deities in man's eyes, but they're not powerful. It's not the case with Jesus.
1: Right.
0: Jesus is a deity that is all-powerful. He is God. He is one. He was 100% God and man when he was in the flesh, but he was God still in the flesh. And so who is Jesus? I mean, obviously we've talked about him from the perspective of he's God.
1: Yeah.
0: He is a member of the Godhead. But the other aspect of this is he is our Savior.
1: Mm-hmm.
0: He did die for us. You know, John 3:16, Romans 5:8 talks about God sending his Son to die for the ungodly. And so we kind of get an impression there, okay, well, it was God that did all this. But Philippians chapter 2 tells me that Jesus was willing to be sent.
1: Yeah.
0: And that makes a lot of sense when I go back and study John 1:1-3, knowing that if Jesus has the authority to create things, he also had the ability to say no. He didn't have to come to the earth. He humbled himself, is what Paul tells us in Philippians 2:4-10, in order to come to this earth. And so who is Jesus? Well, he's deity.
1: Right.
0: He's our Savior. And he is the perfect picture of man. Because that's what man was always intended to be by God, this creation right. that would be a being that would glorify God. And man didn't do that.
1: Right.
0: You know, when God created Adam, he intended for there to be this covenant relationship all the way through his life. And that relationship was broken. But when we study the life of Jesus, he never broke that relationship. And so we study the rest of the New Testament and find out, well, we broke that relationship too. Oh, but who reconciles us? It's Jesus,
1: right.
0: our Savior. And that's why we call him our Savior. So who is Jesus? He's the one that redeemed us.
1: Yeah.
0: He's the one that even though Jesus is sent, he had to be willing to be sent. And if you sit there, we could talk the rest of the time that we're here about that. And it's just mind-boggling to sit there and think that Jesus really thought that we were worth something.
1: Well, thinking about his power as well, we pick up on when Jesus says, you know, no man takes my life. I have the power, the authority, in other words, to lay it down.
0: Right.
1: I'm going to lay it down. He was given that authority by the Father, but I'm going to lay it down. And so no man's going to take it from me.
0: Right.
1: I'm going to take, you know, I'm going to lay it down myself. I'm going to offer myself. And I think that's especially true. Again, you mentioned Philippians 2. The rest of that passage kind of deals with that fact, you know. Well, how did he come? Well, he came as a servant of man. He came in the likeness of men. He humbled himself to do just that. He's not man.
0: Right.
1: He is the Son of God. And at the same time, the Son of Man. But when we pull all that together, it's impressive, and there's an overwhelming amount of evidence that points to the fact that he truly is the Son of God, and therefore when he says, except you believe that I am he, you'll die in your sins. Mm-hmm. So,
0: well, it's interesting, you mentioned that, you know, no one's going to take my life, I'm going to give it. Mm-hmm. That was illustrated not in a threatening way, but they wanted to take Jesus by force at one point to make him a king.
1: Yeah, true.
0: And Jesus passed through the midst of them,
1: yeah,
0: illustrating the very thing, no one's going to make me do anything.
1: Right.
0: I'm going to do it of my own accord and my own volition. And so even, but then, honestly, as we talk about who Jesus is, and I don't want to just list all the attributes of Jesus, but he was so humble.
1: Mm-hmm.
0: To sit there in the garden of, you know, Gethsemane, knowing what's about to happen, knowing you're going to be brutally murdered, and to be praying for another way. And you don't want to die the way that you're going to die, but you know that that's what's going to happen, and you're hoping as you pray that there's some other way that man can be redeemed. But to have the humility to say, nevertheless, it's not my will that I'm going to fulfill, it's yours.
1: Yeah.
0: So God, if this is really the way,
1: yeah,
0: I will be bruised, I will be beaten, I will bleed out, I will die for the people of this world, past, present, and future, so that they can have a hope of life and a sacrifice for all.
1: Right.
0: And so, you know, the question, who is Jesus, is not as simple as it seems.
1: Right.
0: Because there's so much to unpack. But we do have an issue in the world of people saying, okay, yeah, in theory, Jesus is just as great as Santa Claus. He's a great story. He helps children behave. But that's really it. The, you know, Santa's not this, and Jesus is the same thing as Santa. How do we prove that Jesus is a real being? What would you do if someone asked for proof?
1: Well, there's extra biblical proof. We have the writings from the first century of historians. And these historians were just that. They were historians, just as if they were news writers, basically. They were not paid to follow Jesus around in that way by Jesus, as if they were on his campaign trail to, you know, he's out there promoting himself, and so the people are writing it. No, these were historians that really, Flavius Josephus was not a friend of Christians.
0: Right.
1: And so, in fact, quite the opposite. But he mentions Christ twice, at least in the Antiquities writing that he did, Jewish Antiquities. And so, as to events of his life, they're well documented by first century historians.
0: Right.
1: And so, and then we have, if all we had and people were to take the Bible and just say, look at it from a historical document, there is much proof about who he was associated with and all of that, and coming before Pilate and all of that, well documented.
0: Right.
1: As well. And so those are things that I think are key when you look at, we can go outside the Bible to see evidence that, yes, he was a real man, you know, and was lived in, you know, Nazareth for a time, grew up there, lived in Capernaum and in that area around the Sea of Galilee. There's much evidence, you know, pertaining to all of those things, you know, but yet born in Bethlehem, as the Bible also says.
0: Right.
1: And so you see the connection.
0: Right.
1: So.
0: Well, that's the thing. A big argument for the idea that historians would mention Jesus is they had nothing to gain but reporting the facts.
1: Right.
0: If I'm going to record history, I can't make it up. I'm not going to have a job very long.
1: Right.
0: You know, if I'm going to try to tell you what the history is and say, well, this and this happened, I wouldn't have a job very long. And back then, maybe I'd have a job today because people do like to misreport history. But back then, the only way they had anything was if they accurately reported the facts.
1: Right.
0: And so them to say that Jesus was in existence, you know, Josephus, for one, is incredible. But then, of course, in the last few years, too, this has really kind of resurfaced in a good way. But Lee Strobel is one that comes to mind, of course, who was this absolute staunch atheist, was absolute that God was not real, that Jesus did not live. And he set out to prove that Christ wasn't a real individual. And that, by all accounts too, he didn't really die on the cross. And one of the arguments that was made that I thought was so incredible is as he's going through all of these different facts and going through all of these different teachings, is an argument that was made was, well, he could have looked dead, right, when he was on the cross. He didn't actually die. And a doctor told him, no one can sustain the type of damage that was sustained and survive. And what ended up happening was Lee Strobel believed in Jesus. Now, you know, I wish he would do a little bit more that the Bible teaches, but the fact that he ended up writing a book called The Case for Christ and being one of the best examples of Jesus being a real, absolute, he was in flesh and blood and he is still in heaven type of individual is proof positive that he was real. Right. Because he had nothing to gain but to believe that Jesus wasn't an actual individual was going to further his belief in being an atheist. But instead it was, no, these are the facts. And the facts are what the facts are.
1: Right.
0: And the truth is, like you mentioned, Josephus was not a friend of Christianity.
1: Yeah.
0: And yet he himself mentioned that Jesus was a real person.
1: Yeah.
0: And John's whole purpose for writing, according to John 20, 30, and 31, was to help people believe in Christ.
1: Yeah.
0: So all of the things that John writes is with one purpose. Hey, believe that Jesus is real. But I understand, and I just want to ask this for a quick moment. I understand that some people will say, you know, yeah, okay, we can believe in this, but what if someone doesn't believe the Bible? You know, we do have to use these historians, don't we, to try to back these facts up? Because if I don't believe in the Scriptures, what good does it do to quote John to me?
1: Yeah, it's when you're talking with someone who does not believe in the Bible, does not believe God, therefore, and you know, anything that would be connected to it, they're not going to listen to that.
0: Right.
1: You know, so we can find though evidence outside of Scripture as well that supports those very things, as well as the flood and numerous other, you know, there are plenty, the world has plenty.

0: John chapter 1, with that, Jesus was involved in the very creation. I think that sometimes people will confuse other passages, maybe like Colossians chapter 1, 15 and following. And in that section, there's a whole conversation taking place about the preeminence of Christ. Mm-hmm. And that, warding off some other issues in the church, you know, some other doctrinal matters. But the passage says this: He is the image of the invisible God, the firstborn over all creation. And most people will say, okay, well, see, that leads itself, then he had to be born or created, essentially, you know, so then he's over all creation. Well, that word firstborn there is not having to do with being the first one born, but rather he is the first in rank.
1: Right.
0: And over all creation. Right. That's what the phrase actually, it kind of, you have the word firstborn there, over all creation kind of defines what he's firstborn over.
1: Right.
0: You know, what he, so then it says, for by him, very clearly, by him all things were created that are in heaven and that are on earth. Visible, invisible. That means the laws that holds all things together. Mm-hmm. And he's going to say that by him all things consist. And so were the thrones, dominions, principalities, and powers. And then it says all things were created through him and for him, and he is before all things. And so there again, that rank and position that he has. And then it says he is the head of the body of the church, who is the beginning. There's that connection, isn't it, again?
1: Right.
0: The beginning, the firstborn from the dead. In other words, to die no more, that in all things he may have the preeminence.
1: Right.
0: That he is the preeminent one. Why is that? Because he is God. That's what John wrote. He is God, not created. In fact, the next verse, in verse 19, it says, it pleased the Father that in him, that is in Christ, all the fullness of the Godhead should dwell. And so he is absolutely part of the Godhead, not as a created being,
1: right,
0: but as the Creator.
1: Right.
0: And so Colossians 1 answers that pretty clear, at least in my estimation.
1: Well, it's interesting, you know, people want to say firstborn. That's got to mean the first of you know, because I have a son, he's my firstborn.
0: Right.
1: Well, that must be the case for everything. But Israel was called the firstborn up from God, and they were not the first nation.
0: Right.
1: And that's Exodus 4:22. It says, you'll say to Pharaoh, thus says the Lord, Israel is my son, my firstborn.
0: Mm-hmm.
1: But they weren't the first nation that existed.
0: Right.
1: And so, you know, that argument falls on its face just with that passage alone. But like you said, and we don't need to forget, the entire book of Colossians is about Christ being the supreme, mm-hmm. the preeminent one. He is preeminent because of his relationship with God, relationship with the creation, and with the church. And all of those things, Jesus has a hand in.
0: Right.
1: It was not the other way around, that Jesus had to become this created being in order to do these things. No, Jesus is the one that is the preeminent one. And that's what Paul's trying to do, is to help these Colossians see who the preeminent one really is, and to be encouraged by that, and to continue to look towards what needs to be done and how they needed to act about it. And, you know, if you study the twin epistle of Colossians, you find a lot of the same mentality of, hey, you're a member of the church in Ephesians, here's how Christians are to act. And part of his entire writings through Ephesians is, you serve God.
0: Right.
1: You serve the Lord. And why would we do that if he's not the preeminent one?
0: Right.
1: And so he furthers that proof in Colossians by saying, you serve him because he's supreme.
0: Yeah.
1: He's the one that we need to be serving. But there's other questions about Jesus that happen. And one big one right now that is dealing even some problems in the brotherhood that we have surrounding us is, what would you do if someone asked if there are signs of his return? And what, you know, what's going to happen to us? Where will we be when he returns?
0: Yeah. You know, it's we have a couple of passages that we could go to. And I'm going to go to Matthew 24 because I think there's a lot of confusion
1: right.
0: surrounding Matthew 24. And in fact, even in, I've got Olive Tree pulled up on my iPad right now. And they break down and kind of give chapter headings, not just chapter headings,
1: right.
0: but section headings and
1: right.
0: things like that. And so it begins with a section heading that says, Jesus predicts the destruction of the temple. And then, after verse 2, before verse 3, it's got another section heading that says the signs and times of the end of the age. Well, obviously, that's not Bible, that some man's put that in there, and some man believes, you know, that's the separation.

0: That is there. But I want you to notice, Jesus went out and departed from the temple. This is Matthew 24:1. His disciples came up to show him the buildings of the temple. And Jesus said to them, "Do you not see all these things?" He's pointing at the temple. He's pointing over there. "Surely I say to you, not one stone should be left here upon another that shall not be thrown down." Now, as he sat on the Mount of Olives, the disciples came to him saying, "Well, when are these things going to be?" And so he's made this statement. Now they're questioning, when's this going to happen?
1: Right.
0: Is there signs? And he's going to explain, well, yeah, there's signs, and then there's not signs.
1: Right.
0: Because of the question that they ask. That's the important key here. The disciples came to him privately saying, "Tell us when these things are going to be. What will be the sign of your coming and the end of the age?" And I think for them especially, they're probably assuming your coming means the end of the age.
1: Right.
0: And so, however, he begins to go on and explain. He talks about the abomination of desolation that Daniel spoke about. He talks about all these other things. Now, people will take those passages and apply them to yet a future coming of our Lord. But he did come in the destruction of Jerusalem.
1: Right.
0: That was a judgment upon Jerusalem in that way. And so he begins to talk about those things. He tells the parable of the fig tree in that. And then he gets down to verse, and he's, "Heaven and earth will pass away, but my word shall by no means pass away." And then he says this, "But of that day and hour knows no man, not even the angels of heaven, but my Father only, as the days of Noah." Now, you can't be talking about the same thing because he says, here's signs. And
1: right.
0: Then he says, of that day, no one knows except the Father. So he's obviously talking about two separate events here, two different things. One would be the destruction of Jerusalem. The second would be the end of the age.
1: Right.
0: In other words, judgment has come. This is the final time.
1: Right.
0: And so, and he says, of that day, no one knows. And I think it's important to make that distinction, and very few people teach that distinction there in Matthew 24. He's going to go from the rest of that all the way into chapter 25 and talking about the judgment to come. And so we know that he's talking about eternal judgment that's following that hour and day that no
1: right.
0: one knows.
1: Right.
0: So that's the context of that. So I think that's important.
1: Well, we also have passages that tell us, like 1 Thessalonians 4:13-18, which is basically giving comfort to those who have lost loved ones. Mm. This is what happens after death, and this is even what's going to happen for those who are alive when the Lord returns. And he says in verse 16, the Lord's going to descend from heaven with a shout, you know, with the voice of the archangel and the trumpet of God. The dead in Christ will rise. And then it says, then we who are alive and remain will be caught up together with them in the clouds to meet the Lord in the air, and thus we will always be with the Lord. Now, here's something that I'm kind of curious about. If people want to take Matthew 24 as being completely about the judgment day, and that we're going to have signs and all of these types of things, mm-hmm. why would God give warning to those who are with children, pregnant? What would the purpose of that be? I don't believe that this passage in 1 Thessalonians 4 is indicating in any idea that when we are being caught up in the air, the pregnant women are going to say, "Lord, now I'm pregnant now. You need to hold on, because I'm going to be worried about this." And I don't think Jesus is going to look at the pregnant women and say, "I feel for you. You're going to have a hard time." No, they're going to have a hard time because Jerusalem was going to be ransacked.
0: Right.
1: The temple was going to be destroyed. And I don't really think people who are coming to destroy a temple are going to take, you know, special care and consideration for those that are pregnant with children.
0: Yeah, even nearly 3 years that Jerusalem would be besieged,
1: right.
0: basically, you know, people not coming in or out,
1: right.
0: and it's going to be bad.
1: Right. And you don't want to go down there if
0: right.
1: you're dealing with these things. You want to
0: yeah.
1: stay away from that. You know,
0: yeah.
1: flee.
0: Go to the hills, yeah.
1: Go to the hills.
0: Yeah.
1: Oh, and that's just it. What would the purpose be of going to the hills if we're going to be
0: right.
1: risen up and caught up, you know? There's going to be no purpose. But the ultimate thing as far as the signs are concerned
0: mm-hmm.
1: is, you know, Jesus said in Mark 13:32, and he's talking about no one knows the day or the hour, but he's talking about this fig tree first. And he's saying, you know, like you said, heaven and earth will pass away, my words mm-hmm. won't pass away. But of that day, okay, wait a minute, we're making a shift here.
0: Right.
1: Of that day, there will be no sign.
0: Right.
1: I sit and listen sometimes to people say that they know when Jesus is coming back. They've done all the calculations, they've done all the stuff, and they figured it out. And I kind of sit there and go, well, I can make plans for that day because there's no way he's coming back then, because the passage says not even the angels in heaven, I don't even know.
0: Right.
1: Only the Father knows. And while Philippians tells us that Jesus was on an equal playing field with God, Philippians 2, that he humbled himself and he became lower than that. And one of the ways that he's talking about that is, I don't even know when he's coming back. I'm just going to be told it's time.
0: Right.
1: So there's no signs, there's no way for you to know. And we have to be careful that we take Scripture in its full context, don't we?
0: I think so, absolutely. And that's probably what has led so much confusion and misunderstanding concerning the judgment to come.
1: Yeah.
0: And I think people get wrapped up in premillennialism because of that and some other things that surround the second coming of Christ. And I think this is important because what are we looking forward to? We're looking forward to the day of the Lord, but sometimes the day of the Lord was also in reference to a physical judgment on a location.
1: Mm-hmm.
0: And we read that several times in Scripture. And so we have the distinction made in Matthew 24.
1: Yeah, and Jesus is a real person.
0: Yeah.
1: He's our Lord, he's our Savior, and he's coming back someday, and he'll call those who are home to be with him.
0: Better be ready.
1: That's right.

0: At the 11th of Leviticus, God required of the ancient people Israel to be holy as he was holy. The requirement was repeated at 1 Peter 1. When we have answered the call to holiness, we have separated ourselves from the carnal world and become reserved unto God for God's purposes. Those who have done so have become sanctified and are known as saints. Holy, saint, and sanctified are all forms of the same word. We are taught at the 12th of Hebrews that no man will see the Lord without holiness, and that diligence is required so that one fail not of the grace of God. Perhaps two important things are being taught to us here. First of all, though a man is saved by divine grace, he is still called unto holiness. Secondly, it is with diligence that he develop and maintain the holiness to which he is called, lest he fail to receive God's grace. It is by diligence in holiness and by the grace of God that a man may one day dwell with his Maker.
1: Today we want to continue our series on the book of Exodus from the house of slavery to the house of God. Israel had grown from a family of 70 to a nation of several million during their oppression as slaves in Egypt. And though the king of Egypt ordered all their newborn males to be thrown into the Nile River, the baby Moses was saved out of the water by the king's daughter and became a prince in Egypt. When the people rejected Moses as their deliverer and the king found out about his plans, Moses hid out as a shepherd in the deserts of Midian for the next 40 years. And now, after 430 years in the house of slavery, God sends Moses to deliver Israel out of Egypt.

The first thing we read about here in Exodus chapter 3 is how God appears to Moses in a burning bush. And it all began when Moses was out tending the sheep at Horeb on the mountain of God. He noticed a bush, and this bush was on fire, but it was not consumed. It wasn't burning up. And I can imagine Moses, what's going on here? It won't burn up. Well, it was Yahweh. It was the Lord. And Yahweh is telling him, Moses, don't get any closer. Take your sandals off. This is holy ground. And Moses was so scared that he wouldn't even look. And now read verses 7 through 10. Listen to what God told Moses. And the Lord said, I have surely seen the oppression of my people who were in Egypt, and have heard their cry because of their taskmasters, for I know their sorrows. So I have come down to deliver them out of the hand of the Egyptians, and to bring them up from the land to a good and large land, to a land flowing with milk and honey, to the place of the Canaanites, and the Hittites, and the Amorites, and the Perizzites, and the Hivites, and the Jebusites. And now therefore, behold, the cry of the children of Israel has come to me, and I have also seen the oppression with which the Egyptians oppressed them. Come now, therefore, and I will send you to Pharaoh, that you may bring my people, the children of Israel, out of Egypt. Imagine, if you could, God calling you to go to the king to take Israel out of Egypt. How would you respond? I think I would probably have reacted much like Moses did. Me? Are you sure you want me? Who am I to take on something like that? I'm the guy that tucked tail and ran away from the king. I'm the guy that's been hiding out in the desert keeping sheep for the past 40 years. But God immediately assures Moses right here that he'll not be alone. I'll go with you. He'll go with him to make sure he does not fail. And after he delivers Israel from Egypt, Moses, you'll be back on this same mountain again, serving God. Instead of trusting God, Moses keeps thinking about what all he's going to run into there in Egypt. I can tell them that the God of Abraham, Isaac, and Jacob has sent me, but what if they want to know your name? What do I say then, God? Look at God's answer in chapter 3, verse number 14. And God said to Moses, I am who I am. That's the verb form of Yahweh. It means to exist, to be. He was telling Moses, you tell Pharaoh, I'm the self-existent one. I'm the one who is. I'm the one who was. I'm the one who always will be. I am the eternal one. That's who God is. That's who's sending you. Verse number 15. It says, moreover, God said to Moses, thus you shall say to the children of Israel, the Lord God of your fathers, the God of Abraham, the God of Isaac, and the God of Jacob has sent me to you. This is my name forever, and this is my memorial to all generations. This is how God is always to be remembered. We see this not only in the name Yahweh of the Old Testament, but we also see this in the name given to the Son of God, Jesus Christ. The Christ was to be called Jesus. You shall call his name Jesus, for he will save his people from their sins. Matthew 1, verse 21. Jesus, that Greek name, is equivalent to the Hebrew name Joshua, Yahshua. They both mean Yahweh, our Savior. This is how we remember Yahweh, especially through his son, Jesus, Yahweh, our Savior. God knows that none of this is going to matter to the king of Egypt, and that he will not let Israel go with Moses to the land that he promised them. And so God will strike the Egyptians until they're happy to send Israel away. And they're going to send them away, he tells Moses, not empty-handed, but he's going to send them away with gold and with silver and with clothing when they leave out of Egypt. If I'd have been Moses, I think that'd have done it for me. I think I'd say, okay, God, let's do this. But not Moses. No, Moses, we're going to see here, was still finding excuses. What if they don't believe me? Moses was saying.
You know, if someone told you that they saw a bush on fire that wouldn't burn up, you might think they had been out in the desert a little too long, too. So Moses, Lord, what if they don't believe me? So God gave Moses three superpowers. Powers that he could use to convince Egypt that, in fact, he had been with God. He could, one, turn his rod into a snake. And then he could turn that snake back into his rod again. He could also make his hand leprous and then whole again. He could turn the water from the Nile River into blood. Now, all of that sounds like some really great magic tricks, but Moses, of course, was no magician. They were the real thing. And before it's all over, God will display even much greater power than that in the land of Egypt. Surely, by this time, Moses is out of excuses, right? But no, he still has another. "I'm not very good with words," he would tell God. "I wouldn't be able to think on my feet fast enough to know what to say if I were to stand before the king." That's what he was trying to say to God. "I'm going to need some help. I don't think I can do this. I'm really not that eloquent." Well, I would say that Moses sure isn't having any trouble making up excuses. He's not having any trouble verbalizing them right there in front of God. He seems pretty eloquent. But look at God's answer to Moses in verses 11 and 12. Notice here in chapter 4, verse 11 and 12. "So the Lord said to him, 'Who has made man's mouth? Or who makes the mute, the deaf, the seeing, or the blind? Have not I, the Lord? And now therefore go, I will be with your mouth and teach you what you shall say.'" Finally, Moses is through making excuses and just admits that he just doesn't want to go. And he begs the Lord, "Please send somebody else, anyone but me." Tell you, God was mad. He's always mad when we're too weak or too afraid to do what he says and keep making excuses because, like Moses, we just don't want to do what God wants us to do. But God does not give up on Moses, and God does not give up on us. He didn't let Moses off the hook, but he did tell him that he could take his brother Aaron with him. And that did it, and now Moses is ready to go to Egypt. And that's what we read in the rest of chapter 4, how Moses returns to Egypt. I guess Moses thought he was ready to go, but as we see, he took his family and he headed off for Egypt, but there was something Moses had neglected to do, something that had to be done before he could be used by God to deliver his people. God was going to kill Moses if he didn't do it. That's how important a thing it was. What was it? It was to have his son circumcised. Read with me verses 24 through 26. "And it came to pass on the way at the encampment that the Lord met him and sought to kill him. And then Zipporah took a sharp stone and cut off the foreskin of her son and cast it at Moses' feet and said, 'Surely you are a husband of blood to me.' And so he let him go. And then she said, 'You are a husband of blood because of the circumcision.'" Now you might know that circumcision, this was a sign of the covenant that God had made with Abraham long before. And if any male child was not circumcised, he would be cut off from Israel. We read about this in Genesis chapter 17 and verse 14. Moses couldn't lead God's people until this was taken care of. Now, it could be that Moses' wife, Zipporah, who was not a Hebrew woman, had kept him from circumcising their son. But now she takes a sharp stone
probably the flint that's common to the area. And she removes the foreskin of her son and threw it down at Moses' feet and called him a bloody husband. In doing this, she actually saved Moses' life as God sought to kill him until this was accomplished. And by the way, did you know that circumcision is a type of baptism in which our hearts are circumcised by God, removing all our sins? Let me read this with you in Colossians, the second chapter, verses 11 through 13. When Paul was writing to the church there, there were many who were wanting to go back to the law of Moses, go back to circumcision and the keeping of the law for their salvation. But we have a greater circumcision, a spiritual one. That has nothing to do with the law of Moses and the circumcision practiced under that law. Notice how it compares the circumcision of the Old Testament with the new and the greater circumcision made by God. Here in Colossians chapter 2, beginning in verse number 11. In him, that is, in Christ, you were also circumcised with the circumcision made without hands, by putting off the body of the sins of the flesh, by the circumcision of Christ, buried with him in baptism, in which you also were raised with him through faith in the working of God who raised him from the dead. And you being dead in your trespasses and the uncircumcision of your flesh, he has made alive together with him, having forgiven you all trespasses. Here you see how the Apostle Paul explains that our baptism into Christ, when we're buried with Christ and we're raised with Christ in baptism, that a spiritual circumcision takes place in our heart. All of our sins are removed by God. That's the circumcision of Christ. Just as Israel was required to be circumcised physically, so we must be circumcised spiritually, being baptized into Christ. No doubt this is what Jesus meant in Mark, the 16th chapter, as he was speaking with his disciples just before leaving this earth after his resurrection. And he was talking with his disciples about their great mission to go preach the gospel. Read with me Mark chapter 16, and let's begin in verse number 15. And he said to them, "Go into all the world and preach the gospel to every creature. He who believes and is baptized will be saved, but he who does not believe will be condemned." Yes, in order for us to be saved by the gospel of Christ, we must believe and we must be baptized into Christ, where our sins are forgiven. Moses and Aaron went on to Egypt, and they met with the elders of Israel, and they told them how God sent Moses to deliver them. And he showed the people the signs that God had given him, and they believed, and they worshiped the Lord. And may I say that like Moses, God has called us all, not out of a burning bush, no, but through the gospel of Jesus Christ. Look with me, if you will, in 2 Thessalonians chapter 2. 2 Thessalonians chapter 2, beginning in verse number 13. Here the Apostle Paul explains our calling when he tells us, "But we are bound to give thanks to God always for you, brethren, beloved by the Lord, because God from the beginning chose you for salvation through sanctification by the Spirit and belief in the truth, to which he called you by our gospel for the obtaining of the glory of our Lord Jesus Christ. And therefore, brethren, stand fast and hold the traditions which you were taught, whether by word or by our epistle." Yes, you see, God called you, he called me,
He's called us all through the gospel of Jesus Christ. God does not pick and choose Christians, but he has called us through the gospel. And as we read before, the ones who believe and are baptized will be saved, but those who disbelieve will be condemned. God calls us, not out of that burning bush like Moses, but he does call us through the gospel of Jesus Christ. He calls us to trust, not a mere man like Moses, but he calls us to trust Jesus, his only begotten Son, the one who died for our sins, the one who rose again for eternal life. Trust Jesus for eternal life. Moses could never do that for you. Nobody else could ever do that for you, but Jesus can. Look with me, if you will, in Romans. In Romans chapter 6, at the end of that chapter, after the Apostle Paul had reminded the saints in Rome about their baptism into Christ and had encouraged them to live as those who belong to Christ, notice how it concludes this chapter in Romans chapter 6, reminding them of how Jesus made this new life possible for them. In verse number 23, "For the wages of sin is death, but the gift of God is eternal life in Christ Jesus our Lord." You see, every one of us have earned for ourselves death. Here he's talking about not just physical death, but rather spiritual death. To be separated, not body from spirit, as we do in physical death, but to be separated God from man, that spiritual death that's caused by our sins. The wages of sin is death. That's what we've earned for ourselves. That's what every one of us deserves. But here the passage tells us that the gift of God is eternal life through Christ Jesus, our Lord. Yes, God in his grace, in his mercy, has provided for us a way to have eternal life, to overcome our sins, to overcome the condemnation and the guilt and the power of sin in our life. That's what Jesus did for us at the cross. Isaiah spoke of it long ago in Isaiah chapter 53, when he reminded us how that he was wounded for our transgressions and bruised for our iniquities. The chastisement of our peace was upon him. And he tells us there that by his stripes we are healed. You see, Jesus Christ suffered as a perfect man to pay the price for our sins. He became our substitute on the cross. He's the one that reconciled us to God. Isaiah went on to say that all we like sheep have gone astray and turned everyone to his own way. But God laid on him, that is on Christ, the iniquity of us all. You see, that we might be reconciled to God. Sin had separated us from God, but Jesus Christ took our sins away so we could be reconciled to him. The Apostle Paul in 2 Corinthians chapter 5, verse number 19 reminds us how that God was in Christ reconciling the world unto himself. And in verse 21, he explains how that the one who knew no sin was made to be sin for us, that we might become the righteousness of God in him. Yes, because Jesus is our sin offering, we can be made right with God. If you believe him for that, if you'll trust him for that, if you will obey him for that, make that decision to turn from sin to live for God. Truly repent of your sins. Confess your faith in Jesus as the Christ, the Son of God, the Lord, the Savior, and give yourself to him in the waters of baptism in obedience to the gospel, so that your sins might be forgiven, so you can be cleansed, so you can be united with Jesus Christ and become a spiritual child of God in the family of God, his church. If you haven't, I must ask you, just like Ananias asked Saul,
What are you waiting for? Arise and be baptized and wash away your sins, calling on the name of the Lord. Are you still making excuses like Moses for not doing what God says? Have you once answered his call, but are making excuses again for not doing what he says? It's not too late for any of you to turn to God. He's still calling. He's not giving up on you. Don't put it off any longer. Let us know here at the Truth in Love how we can help you towards heaven today.

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We would really like to hear from you. 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All our materials and services are absolutely free of charge. We want to thank the many churches of Christ who help support this program and encourage you to visit one of them in your area very soon. Their names will be scrolled on the screen at the end of our program. We just want to do what we can to help us all towards heaven. So let us know how we can help you, and please join us next time right here on The Truth in Love.

0: Jesus said, "He who believes and is baptized will be saved." But on a regular basis, people will object to the command to be baptized, saying the thief on the cross wasn't baptized, and yet he was saved. Dear friend, would you appreciate with me that the thief on the cross died before Jesus' death, burial, and resurrection? Romans chapter 10, verse 9 says, "If you confess with your mouth the Lord Jesus and believe in your heart that God has raised him from the dead, you will be saved." The thief on the cross couldn't believe in the resurrection of Christ because Christ had not yet even died.
1: 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Here at GBN, one of our favorite questions to hear is, where is that in the Bible? 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We would encourage you to do so. Ask us the same thing, even if it's because you didn't have time to write down the book, chapter, or verse when the speaker said it. Thanks for watching, and we are glad that you're watching the Gospel Broadcasting Network.

0: You have questions? The Bible has answers. This program, overseen by the Phillip Street Church of Christ, is dedicated to answering your questions with God's Word. Please join us for the period of study as we seek to give a Bible answer. And now, here is your moderator.
1: Hello, everyone. I'm Mike McDaniel, and I'm the preacher for the Central Church of Christ in Caruthersville, Missouri. This program, A Bible Answer, is overseen by the good elders of the Phillip Street Church of Christ in Dyersburg, Tennessee, and 42 congregations of the Churches of Christ throughout this region financially support this program to bring it to you. We're happy that you're watching today. We have three gospel preachers with us to answer your questions. We'll have them introduce themselves to you once again.
2: Hello, I'm Brent Arnold, and I'm the preacher for the Greenfield Church of Christ in Greenfield, Tennessee.
3: I'm Mike Peters, preacher for the Pottsville Church of Christ in Hickory, Kentucky.
4: And I'm Jordan Graves. I'm the preacher for the Marion Church of Christ in Marion, Arkansas.
1: Glad to have each of these brethren with us today from Tennessee, Kentucky, and Arkansas. Our first question goes to Brother Graves. Brother Graves, is the rapture taught in the Bible? Brother Graves.
4: Thank you for that. I think the first thing we need to understand is that the word rapture itself is not actually found in the Bible. I will say that the concept of the rapture is found a rapture, that word just meaning a bringing up, an ascending, really. Jesus speaks about, or the authors speak about that write the epistles, they tell us how the end will come. Today in literature and in movies, they have come up with different ideas, but the Bible tells us very specifically what will happen. It says in 1 Thessalonians 4:16, beginning, it says, "For the Lord himself shall descend from heaven with a shout, and a voice of the archangel, and with the trump of God, and the dead in Christ shall rise first. And then we which are alive and remain shall be caught up together with them in the clouds to meet the Lord in the air. So shall we ever be with the Lord." We need to understand from this verse is that we are going to be meeting the Lord in the air. He's not going to be coming down to the earth, nor is he going to be coming to establish a home on this earth. We are going to be with the Lord in heaven for eternity. And that itself is a far greater reward. I think a lot of the confusion comes from a mistreating or taking out of context the book of Revelation. We need to understand that Revelation is written for a specific purpose and to a people. And chapter 1 and verse 1 in Revelation, it gives us the reasoning. He tells us that this is written by the servant of Jesus Christ, John. And it said that he showed things that must shortly come to pass, and he sent and signified it by his angels to his servant John. The book of Revelation, as it says in this verse, is signified. It given in symbols and in ways that can be understood by the people as a sort of hyperbole or poetic language. But these things were things that were shown to and must shortly come to pass. The book of Revelation was written for a reason. The purpose and the main topic of that book is victory in Jesus. The people of that time were facing persecution. They were suffering. They were being attacked, imprisoned, and beaten. And the point of Revelation was comfort. That throughout all the persecution, all the suffering that they were dealing with, victory is in Jesus. And God showed those things through John of the things that must shortly come to pass. And so when we take Revelation, when we read it, and when we gather doctrine from that, we must understand and put that into context, that these things are not things that we should be looking forward to the future, but we need to, and most of the things written, at least, we need to be looking at what they were talking about at that time and the suffering that they were facing at that time. Thank you for that question.
1: Thank you for that good answer. To Brother Arnold, we have this question. Why is it unauthorized for a group of people, congregational or choir, either one, to be used as background music on the show? They are singing to us, but we cannot sing back. Plus, the announcers are talking over the music, which is only partially heard, and therefore the Lord's praise is degraded into no more than background noise to fill dead air. Isn't this in direct opposition to the example of such found in 1 Corinthians 14, 26 through 32? Brother Arnold.
2: We do appreciate the one that submitted this question and appreciate the question. We should have the attitude of Paul with those in Berea. The Bible says that when he came and preached to them, they searched the Scriptures daily to consider whether those things were so. He invited them to scrutinize what he had taught and what he was doing, and look to the Scriptures to make sure it was in harmony. And we invite that same discussion in anything that we teach or anything that we do. One thing that's important, I think, for us to understand is that with worship, there must be an intent to worship. Genesis 22, we read of the time that Abraham had been sent to offer up his son Isaac as a sacrifice to God. And as they arrived at the mount, the Bible says that Abraham said, "I and the lad will go yonder and worship and come again to you." That's in Genesis 22:5. The actions of the previous 3 days, there was no intent to worship. Only when they approached the mountain and intended to go up and offer Isaac as a sacrifice to God was there that intent. Now, when we have an intent to worship, everything that we do should be done in spirit and in truth. That's the command in John 4:24. God is a spirit. They that worship him must worship him in spirit and in truth. It must come from the heart in spirit. It must be offered according to Scripture. God authorizes by the commands that he has made. He authorizes by the examples that he approved in Scripture. And he authorizes by all that is necessary to carry out a command that he has given. And the Bible makes it clear in passages like Ephesians 5:18, Colossians 3:16, as well as a host of others, that when God is worshipped, he wants to be worshipped from our heart with our voice. He wants to be worshipped by all who are present to worship him and to hear his love and praise and thanksgiving coming from all of his children. So when there is a call to worship from God's people to come together and worship him, then we are, as Mike addressed in an earlier program, we are under an obligation to come together and to worship him in spirit and in truth. But even outside of our collective worship or corporate worship, a Christian may choose to worship God on an individual basis in a private setting and would be governed by the same principles where there is that intent to worship in that situation. But others are not obligated to join in with that worship where in a private setting like that where there hasn't been a call to collective worship. One may choose to participate, and one may choose not to participate. And the same logic or the same principle applies to the scenario that's posed by this question. There's not been the same call to worship in watching this program as there has been the meeting time of a congregation of the Lord's people. And one may choose to join in with that. One may choose not to join in with that. It's not a call for fellowship whether you watch this program or not. Even though we want you to watch it every week, there's not the same call to worship as there is with the meeting of the local church. And because of that, one has a choice to make. I think another thing that is at work with this is there's always been sort of a discussion among Christians as to whether or not a spiritual song can be used without an intent to worship. And there are differing scruples and opinions and views on that. And I'm not going to try to state my position or offer any kind of right or wrong in that, because that's where we get into trouble. We start trying to bind our scruples on others. And I can just assure you that it is never our intent on this program to be a stumbling block to any brother or sister in Christ. And we do have great respect for other Christians and their views and their conscience on this issue. But as such, we do not believe that we're doing anything unauthorized in the manner of the introduction to this program. Thank you so much for submitting this question.
1: Thank you. So, Brother Peters, is man a dual being or a triune being? Brother Peters.
3: This is an interesting question, and sometimes it can be kind of difficult to understand. When we look at ourselves, when we look at our life, we can see very clearly we're more than just muscle and bone and tissue that have been put together. There's something more about us. We're different from the animal world. In fact, the words of Jesus during the Sermon on the Mount in Matthew chapter 6, he talks about the sparrows of the air, the fowls of the air, the sparrows, and how much more important we are than they. Now, if we believe the evolutionists and we're all just a bunch of animals and we've evolved into this from the animal world, those words of Jesus have no meaning whatsoever. But we are different. We are special. But are we dual beings, or are we triune beings, or a three-part being? There are some scriptures that put forth that man is a dual being. They refer to us possessing a physical body, that body created by God from the dust of the ground, and within that body, a spirit, and a spirit that at death will go on to God, its giver. In fact, we can look at James chapter 2, for instance, when James is talking about at the point of death, just as the body without the spirit is dead. So there he speaks of man as a two-part being. But we can also think of the words of Jesus himself when he says in Matthew 10 and verse 28, "Do not fear them that can kill the body, but fear him who can destroy both body and soul in hell." So again, treating man as a dual being. But then we can come across certain scriptures that make a distinction between soul and spirit. And so sometimes in the scriptures we come across places like Paul writing to the Thessalonian brethren in 1 Thessalonians 5 and verse 23. He says, "And the very God of peace sanctify you wholly, and I pray God your whole spirit and soul and body be preserved blameless unto the coming of our Lord Jesus Christ." Hebrews chapter 4 in verse 12 is another place where, in speaking of the Bible as that powerful two-edged sword, he says it can divide asunder the soul and spirit. So what does that mean? And this is where we can get a little confused. The word soul comes from the Greek word psyche. We get our word psychology from it. And the word soul itself is used several different ways in Scripture, and in understanding those ways can help us understand what's being said here. The first way it can be understood is as referring to the entire individual. In Acts 2 and verse 41, it states that there were 3,000 souls added to the church. Well, that's talking about the entire individual. A second way it may be used, it is to refer to simply physical life, which we enjoy, which also all the animals enjoy, just that physical life. In Psalm 78 and verse 50, it says, "He did not spare their soul from death." Well, that's just talking about the physical life that we have. A third way we find it used, it would be, for instance, in 1 Corinthians 2 and verse 14, where Paul talks about the natural man did not receive the things of the Spirit of God. And here, soul is actually the word translated natural man. We could look at it literally as the soulish man. And here, Paul is referring to the intellectual nature of man. And the intellect of these individuals rejected the teachings of God. Another way the word soul is used is as a synonym of the fellowship and the unity that bound first century Christians. In Acts 4 and verse 32, they were of one heart and of one soul. A fifth and final way we see it used is we see the word soul used synonymously with the spirit of man, referring to man's immortal nature that will survive the body and go back to God at death. And so when body, soul, and spirit are used all together, what we're speaking of is the fleshly, temporary body made of dust that will return to dust at death. We are talking about the earthly life that is inhabiting that body, and then the immortal part, which is made in God's image, in deity's likeness. Thank you so much for that question.
1: 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Back to our questions now to Brother Graves. How does God put His laws in our minds and write them on our hearts? Hebrews 8:10, Brother Graves.
4: Thank you so much. Put it simply, God does this through His Spirit, through the Holy Spirit. But before we stop there, we need to discuss something about the Holy Spirit, because there is a gross misunderstanding of the work of the Holy Spirit. In Ephesians chapter 6, when Paul is talking about putting on the armor of God and putting on the breastplate of righteousness and girding your

0: confirming the word with signs following. Those signs were not just for show. They were not just to heal people and to help people randomly. It was for the purpose of confirming the message. That was always God's primary goal. It was the spiritual needs of the people. And it's so that's through the word that his word is written into our hearts. It reminds me of Deuteronomy chapter 6 when he talks to the Israelites and he exhorts them to teach their children and to remind them while they go out, while they come in, to write it upon the doorposts and put it as a frontlet between their eyes. They were to fill their lives with the word of God, to make that a part of their daily life and in their household. And in that, that would be put into our hearts. Brethren, God puts the responsibility of the Word of God in earthen vessels. He trusts those, as he tells Ezekiel, to be a watchman, to watch and to warn. And we're responsible to do that. Otherwise, we are responsible for those people's souls that we do not warn. We are responsible with helping our family and those that are in the church to grow and to know more about God. It's in people that God lays the responsibility, and in our responsibility to ourselves, that we must be filled with the Word, to hunger and thirst after righteousness. He says when we hunger after the Word of God, we will be filled, and we can be filled in His Word. Thank you so much for that question.
1: Thank you. And now to Brother Arnold. What is the yoke Jesus refers to in Matthew 11:29? Brother Arnold.
2: This is one of my favorite passages. Folks at Greenfield laugh at me because I say that about a lot of passages. So I sometimes say, well, this is my favorite today. Well, today this is my favorite. Jesus said, "Come unto me, all ye that labor and are heavy laden, and I will give you rest. Take my yoke upon you and learn of me, for I am meek and lowly in heart, and you shall find rest unto your souls, for my yoke is easy and my burden is light." We all come to Jesus carrying a heavy yoke. In the old days, the animals would have the yoke placed on their necks so they would pull a heavy weight or carry a heavy weight. Well, we all come to Jesus carrying this heavy weight on our souls, the heavy weight of our sin, the guilt of the sin that we've committed, the shame that it has brought into our lives, and worst of all, the threat that we're going to have to spend eternity without God in a place of eternal punishment like hell because of the sin that we've committed. And that yoke is heavy. We are heavy laden with that burden. We are laboring every step. Every day is a strain, is a struggle, is painful because of that yoke that we are carrying. And Jesus invites us to come unto me and lay that burden down at my feet. Lay that yoke down and take my yoke upon you. We don't leave him without a yoke, but the yoke that he gives us, he says, is easy and his burden is light. So that when we leave him, every step we take is lighter, every day is better, and we are filled with things that we didn't know before. So the yoke that we bring to him is our sin. And the yoke that we exchange is that we lay down the yoke of sin, and we take from him the yoke of submission and obedience to the gospel that he has given us. We take his yoke when we believe in Jesus, that he is the Christ, John 8:24. We take his yoke when we are willing to repent and turn from our sins, Luke 13:3. We take his yoke when we are willing to confess with our mouths the faith that we have in our hearts that he is the Christ, the Son of the living God, Romans 10:10. We take his yoke when we are baptized in the name of Christ for the remission of our sins, Mark 16:16, Acts 2:38. And we continue to carry that yoke as we strive to endure to the end, being faithful to his will, Matthew 10:24, Revelation 2:10. Now that yoke, even though there is a yoke there, there are responsibilities that we must obey. That yoke is easy because we're able to take those steps with the peace and joy of knowing that our sins

0: have been forgiven, and we have a hope for eternal glory and a home with God in heaven. And so if there's someone watching this television program today is still carrying that heavy burden, that terrible yoke of sin, we encourage you to come and exchange that yoke with Christ and take the yoke that He offers you, and He will forgive you of your sins and give you rest unto your souls. And there'll be information for you to contact us if that's your need, and we are hoping and praying that you will if you need to. Thank you for this question.
1: Thank you. And now to Mike Peters. The person says, my teenager is becoming rebellious and refuses to remain in the worship assembly as they ought. How should I handle this as a parent? Brother Peters.
2: This is an interesting question. We look at our children. I've got two daughters, and they're teenagers now. And what saves me from constantly beating on them is the memory of how beautiful and cute they were as babies. Teenagers challenge us. But we need to realize that being a parent is a blessing, ultimately. It's a great responsibility, Proverbs 22, verse 6. We're to train our children up in the way that they should go. And children have a responsibility as well, Ephesians 6 and verse 1. Children, obey your parents in the Lord, for this is right. But there comes a point in the raising of children, rearing of children, where they start to push boundaries, where they attempt to start to want to go off on their own. And there's not a clear-cut answer on what to do when that happens, because every child is different. I've got two daughters. They are completely opposite one from another. What works with one does not work with the other. I would suggest in this particular situation that you sit down with your child and ask why. Why is that? You might find out that they're having doubts that you can take care of by opening up God's Word with them and studying the Bible with them. You may find out that their priorities are wrong, or maybe there's a bad influence in their school life that is causing some of these feelings. But communicate with the child and see exactly what's happening here. A second thing I would suggest is, in the use of discipline, be consistent. Don't give them a boundary and then allow them to cross just as they want to do. Set a boundary. Make it clear what the consequence of breaking that boundary is going to be and stick to it. This will help them, give them a little bit more security and foundation in this. And another thing, if you haven't already been doing this throughout their life, I would suggest nightly family devotionals. Studying God's Word, help develop a love for God's Word, a love for God, an acknowledgement and a knowledge of what God has done for us that would help them develop a gratitude toward God. All of these things can help in this problem. But the main key is a communication. See what's going on there. Get the child to open up as best as you can and see what underlying problem is there. Thank you for that question.
1: Thank you to Brother Arnold, Brother Peters, Brother Graves, for doing such a great job today on A Bible Answer. In Joshua chapter 1 and verse 8, this book of the law shall not depart out of thy mouth, but thou shalt meditate therein day and night, that thou mayest observe to do according to all that is written therein. For thou shalt make thy way prosperous, and then thou shalt have good success. You know, bookstores are filled with self-help books. Some claim to have the secret to success and prosperity. But God's ways are not man's ways. And God measures success and prosperity by a different standard. And God told Joshua the key to success and prosperity in his work of getting himself and the people of Israel to the promised land was to use the Word of God as the standard. He was to think on it, and he was to talk about it. And you know, that method will work for us as well. If our goal is to make it to the promised land of heaven and take as many as we can with us, then we need to get into the book. We need to read it. We need to love it. We need to teach it unto others. That's really what a Bible answer is all about. We've been here since 2005 teaching the Word of God. We're thankful to you for watching A Bible Answer Today. And remember, for your Bible questions, there's always a Bible answer.
3: We would love to hear from you, our viewers. If you have questions for A Bible Answer, or if you'd like any of the material offered on this program, please contact us at the address on the screen. We appreciate all of our supporters, and we encourage you to worship with a faithful Church of Christ in your area.

0: people continued listening to his sermon, and they interrupted Peter, and they said, "What shall we do?" Now, Peter has already said, whoever calls on the name of the Lord will be saved. In essence, they are saying, explain that. What do we need to do? In Acts 2:38, Peter says, let every one of you repent and be baptized in the name of Jesus Christ for the remission of sins. We need to let the Bible define its own terms. Mm-hmm. People hear the idea, whosoever shall call upon the name of the Lord, that must mean prayer, call upon the name of the Lord. That's not the way the Bible defines it.
1: No, and if you think Acts 22:16, I just say, please, if you disagree with us, go study that verse. Paul's already prayed for 3 days, and yet Ananias says, arise, be baptized, and wash away your sins, calling on the name of the Lord. So Ananias gives us, through the inspiration of the Holy Spirit, and Paul is speaking, he's saying, look, calling on the name of the Lord is not prayer, because he hasn't done it yet. Calling on the name of the Lord is arising and being baptized, and that's how you wash away your sins.

Hello, and welcome again to our study of the book of 1 Corinthians. You'll remember that over the last several lessons, we've been looking at some questions that it appears the Corinthian church had asked the Apostle Paul. Chapter 7 is largely about some of those questions, all about marriage and different forms of it. The last one that we dealt with was something like this: is celibacy preferable to marriage? Now, we don't know exactly how they worded it, but the point was, would it be better to remain single than to get married? Or if you're a widow, would it be better the second time to remain single than to get married? That's what he deals with. And so his answers really revolve around the present distress. In other words, they were in a situation at that time that was unique. And so his answers fit that unique time. Now, we certainly can learn principles from the things that he sets forth there, but the present distress is the thing that causes him to offer the advice that he gives. Yes, it's inspired advice, but it's not a command. And I think that's most important, because we next observe that Paul said it is not wrong to marry. He's mainly now talking about a father in reference to his virgin daughter. Now, their era was totally different from ours. You know, in our era, one person or the other goes to the one they love and they say, "Will you marry me?" or something like that. And the decision is between the two that will be getting married. In Paul's day, it was more common that the father and mother of the children would negotiate, as it were, a marriage arrangement. And so some Christian fathers, because of the present distress, were worried about letting their daughters marry. Paul indicates that it's not wrong to marry. Again, for the present distress, it might be better if you didn't marry, but it's not wrong to marry. Then Paul closes out all of these questions about marriage with this one: should widows marry? That is, should they, we might say, remarry? Of course, their first mate is dead, and they're not marrying a second person while their first mate is alive, but should they marry at all? The answer, in part, is still because of the present distress. It would be better if they didn't. But then he goes on and explains, if they do marry, let them marry only in the Lord. And we would say it this way: only in accord with the Lord's will, because that's really what we're talking about. In the Lord does not, as we observed last time, have to mean a Christian in and of itself. But when you say in accord with the Lord's will, and you read 2 Corinthians chapter 6 and the first part of chapter 7, you know the Lord wants us to remain separate from contractual agreements between a Christian and a non-Christian. And so guess what? Christian widows, and by the way, even Christian single people, ought to marry another Christian. Well, today in our study, we're going to go on and see the next question. Yeah.

So Paul, as we open up chapter 8, apparently is responding to another question that they have asked. And if McGarvey understood it at all, he says the question is this: have not Christians perfect liberty to eat meat that has been sacrificed to idols? Now, for all of us, we might be thinking, well, what is he talking about? But remember where we are. We're in the city of Corinth, and Corinth had certainly idolatrous worship. And many of the Christians would have come out of that type of a religious background. And so this question is very logical and certainly suitable for them to ask Paul so that they can better understand their relationship to Christ and their relationship to one another. So chapter 8, verse 1, Paul begins his answer. Now, concerning things offered to idols, we know that we all have knowledge. Knowledge puffs up, but love edifies. All of us have knowledge. Everybody knows something. And Paul actually is speaking a way to let us know that there are those within Corinth, and the Corinthian church in particular, who think they've got a great deal of knowledge, and that their knowledge makes them experts, as it were, in how religion functions in their daily life. But Paul warns them, in reference to that, that knowledge puffs up. It's an interesting word. It literally could be translated, it blows up like a bellows. And so you just about can imagine this guy who's like a little bitty balloon, you know, with nothing in it at first. And then you take bellows and you start to pump, and he gets bigger and bigger, and he swells in the way he thinks about himself. In other words, you become overly proud of yourself when you focus on your knowledge. But Paul says, in contrast, love edifies. If you really love other people, you don't want to show off what you know to them. Instead, what you want to do is help them to grow, help them to build their spiritual life. So Paul wants a de-emphasis on their great knowledge and a greater emphasis on their love, the love of a family, the love that Jesus showed when he came to earth to live, set a good example, die, and then be raised from the dead, all really for us, not for himself. And if we're going to love, we've got to be like him. We've got to make our focus be on the other, not on ourselves. Knowledge is overly focused on me and what you think of me, how great I am. Love is more focused on you and what you need. Or if you're looking at me, it might be what you're focused on me and what I need. We all think about one another. So, verse 2. And if anyone thinks that he knows anything, he knows nothing yet as he ought to know. Funny thing about knowledge, and I want us to think about this just a minute in reference to knowledge. When you know very little, you could draw a circle that is standing for, as it were, represents the amount of knowledge that I have. Now, the only things that I know that I do not know are things that touch the edge of the circle. And you notice that's really very small. So I'm pretty smart, aren't I? Look at all I know, as contrasted with the little bit that I don't know. But now watch. As we grow in knowledge, our circle gets bigger. And as it gets bigger, all of a sudden, I know a lot more, true enough. But now I know a whole lot more that I don't know. The more my knowledge grows, the more I realize how little I know. That's a little bit strange, but that's what Paul wants all of us to realize as he continues in this chapter. So in verse 3, he says, but if anyone loves God, this one is known by him. You know what knowledge is really important? That's God's knowledge.
What does God know about me? What does God know about you? That's what matters. It's not how much do I know and how are people impressed by my knowledge. It's whether or not God knows me. And in Scripture, very often, the word know goes well beyond what you and I think of. In other words, know often, in our thinking, just means, if you say, well, do you know the combination to your law? Well, yeah, I know it. It's, you know, whatever it is. And it's very simple. I'm just spewing out information. But in Scripture, often the word know literally means to come into an intimate relationship with someone. Think, for example, of Genesis chapter 4, verse 1, where it says, Adam knew his wife Eve, and she conceived and bare a son. Well, I think that we all understand, without going very far at all, that Adam knew his wife Eve doesn't mean that they were introduced to one another and he said, hello, I'm Adam, and she said, well, I'm Eve. It's not that. It's well beyond that. They had an intimate relationship, and out of that relationship came a child. Paul is saying we Christians ought to desire to be in an intimate relationship with God. It's not a physical relationship, but it's a great spiritual relationship. God, after all, is spirit, and our spirit is like him, and we want to be with him in eternity. And so that is the stress that Paul is making in this opening verses of chapter 8. So verse 4, therefore, concerning the eating of things offered to idols, we know that an idol is nothing in the world, and that there is no other God but one. We know that an idol is nothing in the world. Now, Paul may have been thinking back to the writings of Isaiah, Isaiah chapter 44, where Isaiah describes the way a man makes an idol. And it's quite interesting to listen to the things that he has to say. Pick up at verse 14 of Isaiah 44 and listen to what he wrote. He cuts down cedars for himself and takes the cypress and the oak. He secures it for himself among the trees of the forest. He plants a pine, and the rain nourishes it. Then it shall be for a man to burn, for he will take some of it and warm himself. Yes, he kindles it and bakes bread. Indeed, he makes a god and worships it. He makes it a carved image and falls down to it. He burns half of it in the fire. With the half he eats meat. He roasts a roast and is satisfied. He even warms himself and says, ah, I am warm. I have seen the fire. And the rest of it he makes into a god, his carved image. He falls down before it and worships it, prays to it, and says, deliver me, for you are my God. You see, God, through Isaiah, is showing the ridiculous thought about anything like that being a god. Something that men made with their own hands is a god? That's who they ought to worship? Of course not. This is the product of their own workmanship. It's not really worthy of worship. And so Paul says, We know that an idol is nothing. Well, that's true. It is nothing. It really doesn't have anything that we can look at there that is a value or of substance. And so Paul lays that out. But now watch what he goes on to say, verse 5. For even if there are so-called gods, whether in heaven or on earth, as there are many gods and many lords, yet for us there is one God, the Father, of whom are all things, and we for him, and one Lord, Jesus Christ, through whom are all things, and through whom we live. Well, Paul says, you don't have to be very observant in the world in which Paul lived to know that there were a lot of different gods. In fact, if you were to go to the city of Athens in Paul's day, you would discover, historically at least, that there were some 30,000 idols, each dedicated to a different god. So there were lots of so-called gods in the world. But
He says there's only one God the Father. There's only one God who made us. There's only one God through whom we live and move and have our very being, as Paul said in Acts 17 on Mars Hill. And then he goes on to say, there's only one Lord, the Lord Jesus Christ. He's our King. He's our Master. We don't bow to these false gods. It's not going to work that way, not at all. And so Paul is reinforcing the truth that these more developed Christians had come to realize. But now he goes on in verse 7. However, there is not in everyone that knowledge. For some, with consciousness of the idol until now, eat it as a thing offered to an idol, and their conscience, being weak, is defiled. You know, it's interesting that Jesus in John chapter 3 describes how we must be born again to be part of the kingdom of God. So born again, you can see there very quickly that we start out as a baby. In fact, Peter uses that terminology in 1 Peter chapter 2. Verse 2, when he says, as newborn babes desire the sincere milk of the word, that you may grow thereby. And so we see very clearly, don't we, that we start out as babies. Now, that being the case, it would be logical to realize that the babies don't know everything that adults do. They don't do all the things that adults do. Well, it's just as true in the church, in the spiritual family, as it is in the physical family. Some at Corinth were recent converts. They still thought of the idol as being something. Now, that's something they'll work their way through. They'll grow out of as their knowledge develops and grows. But the more experienced Christians with the greater knowledge needed to realize that some people weren't quite up to the spot where they were. And therefore, patience needed to be exhibited with them, because for them to do anything that might indicate that they still worship the idol was wrong. Why? Because there's only one God. And they understood that in one way, and yet another, they were still struggling with it. And that's what Paul's going into. So he goes ahead, verse 8. But food does not commend us to God, for neither if we eat are we the better, nor if we do not eat are we the worse. Now, he's specifically thinking about what's going on at Corinth, but his point could be expanded to think about a lot of things. There are things that you and I might do that will neither make us better Christians, nor will they make us worse Christians. In this case, he's talking about particularly the eating of meat. As he thinks about this eating of meat, what does he have to say? He says, well, if you eat meat, that doesn't make you better in God's eyes. If you don't eat meat, that doesn't make you better in God's eyes either, nor does it make you worse in God's eyes. Now, there's a hint here, I think. And the hint is pointing us to the fact that these Christians who had knowledge were looking down on those Christians who didn't have knowledge in reference to idols. And they were telling them, you're just not the kind of Christian that I am. You haven't grown up like you ought to. Well, in certain senses, that may be true, but telling somebody that just belittles them. It doesn't build them up. It doesn't cause them to grow in knowledge. It causes them to grow in embarrassment. And that's what Paul's concerned about, so he keeps going. But beware lest somehow this liberty of yours become a stumbling block to those who are weak. All right, I have the freedom to eat. I have, if I had lived in Corinth of that day, the freedom to eat all kinds of meats, because after all, when Noah came off the ark, Genesis chapter 9, God said to Noah that you can eat of any animal that you want to.
All of it is given to you. Once we understand that, we can eat whatever we want. And that's our liberty. That's our freedom. But what we don't want to do is let our freedom become a problem, as it were, for these young Christians who have not learned yet and therefore do not have or understand the concept of this freedom. They, unfortunately, if they were to eat that meat offered to idols, they would think that they were worshiping the God, and that would cause them to stumble and perhaps be lost because of it. So Paul continues, verse 10 of 1 Corinthians 8, and he says, "For if anyone sees you who have knowledge eating in an idol's temple, will not the conscience of him who is weak be emboldened to eat those things offered to idols?" The reality is that young Christians often look up to those who are older Christians, those with more experience. Now, you got to remember, they've still got their struggles. They haven't totally grown out of idolatry to the point that they can say that idol is absolutely nothing. They haven't quite gotten there yet. But they see others who've been Christians for a long time, who have a great deal of knowledge. They honor them. They admire them. And when they see that Christian sit down and eat meat that has been offered to idols, what is their conclusion? Oh, it's okay to eat meat offered to idols. Well, it would be for the person that knows the idol isn't anything. But for the person who still thinks that eating of that meat offered to the idol is in one sense dedicating oneself to that God, that little g God, true enough, but still dedicating self to that God. And that person, if they eat that meat, will be violating their conscience because they know that the only God that deserves honor is the God in heaven. But your actions, your example before them has tempted them. That's what Paul is warning these more experienced Christians about as he writes here in chapter 8 of 1 Corinthians. So verse 11, "And because of your knowledge shall the weak brother perish for whom Christ died?" What did Jesus give up so that all of us would have the opportunity to be saved? Well, the answer is he gave up his life. But even more than that, we could add, he gave up heaven. Here he was, living in heaven, receiving honor and glory and worship all the time. He gave up all that power, all that honor, all that glory. And he came down to earth to live as a man who was less than the angels, not even as high on the scale, as it were, as the angels. And yet he did that with what purpose? So that he could set a good example? Yes, no doubt about that. He wants to set a good example for us. But beyond the good example, he ultimately was planning to sacrifice his life to give his blood so that we could be set free. So think about all Jesus gave up. He gave up the glories of heaven and the power and the worship that he was receiving there. He came to earth, walked as a man, and was despised, by the way, by many people. Quite a contrast. And then ultimately he humbled himself and went to the cross. Now, Paul asks a powerful question. Shall the weak brother perish for whom Christ died, because of my actions or your actions? And the answer that we need to see here when we look at it is that this word perish means to be ruined. And the answer is, no, I don't want my brother to be ruined. I don't want him to be lost because of my actions. That's what Paul wants us to think and to see before we take any action in this life that is kind of neutral, if you would. I'm not wrong if I do it. I'm not wrong if I don't do it. Well, then what will benefit my brethren?
That ought to be the big question. So he continues in verse 12 of 1 Corinthians 8. He says, but when you thus sin against the brethren and wound their weak conscience, you sin against Christ. Now, we might ask the question, how? How do I sin against Christ? The answer is right there when you think about it in the text. Look at all Jesus gave up to save my brother and to save me. Look at all that he sacrificed. Would I be damaging the work of Christ if I caused someone to turn away from that saving sacrifice? If my actions led them to violate their conscience, thereby sin, and thereby cause them to be lost in eternity, would that be really doing a service or a disservice to the Lord? I think we all know the answer. It'd be doing a disservice. He sacrificed all of that, and I'm going to ruin it because I insist on being able to exercise my freedom. That's not good. And that's what Paul wants them to see. And so verse 13, therefore, if food makes my brother stumble, I will never again eat meat lest I make my brother stumble. Therefore, it's an interesting word. It literally could be translated for this very reason. Because Jesus died for every brother, for every member of the family, because he died for every one of us, I should make sure that I too am ready to sacrifice. He gave all that up. Heaven, its glory, its worship, his power. He gave all that up so that I might be saved, so that you might be saved, so that everyone might be saved. How could I not then sacrifice a few of my liberties in order to protect the eternal salvation of my brother? I think the answer is plain. We all see it. I need to be able to sacrifice like Jesus did, to walk like he walked, as it were, because I don't want to make my brother stumble. The Apostle Paul, on numerous occasions, underscores this tremendous sacrifice that Jesus made. I love, particularly in conjunction with this, I love the one that's found in Philippians chapter 2. When beginning in verse 5, he says, let this mind be in you, which also is in Christ Jesus, who being in the form of God, thought not robbery to be equal with God, but made himself of no reputation, took upon the form of a servant, and was made in the likeness of man. And being found in fashion as man, he humbled himself and became obedient unto death, even the death of the cross. When I insist on my rights, what does that say about Jesus, who gave up everything and hung on the cross? In some ways, my actions would be saying he was foolish, but the reality is, I'm the one that's foolish. He gave up everything for me. I ought to give up everything to protect my brethren.

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Welcome to our broadcast, A Common Ground, where we study difficult biblical subjects. And our goal is to call people back to the Bible and unite the religious world again. So we hope that you brought your Bible and that you'll study with us on a very important subject today, the subject of baptism. We'll talk about it in just a moment.

0: Today we have with us Cameron Freeman on the show, and we're going to discuss the subject of baptism. So we want to take this opportunity to invite the religious world to sort of see what God has to say on this subject. Cameron, tell us a little bit about yourself, where you're from, and where you preach.
1: Well, thank you, Brother Josh. It's good to see you again. Thank you for the invite. My name is Cameron Freeman, as Brother Josh mentioned, and I'm originally from Montgomery, Alabama. Josh and I attended Memphis School of Preaching together, and so I also graduated from Amherst University. But nevertheless, right now I'm in the Memphis area preaching for the East Haven Church of Christ at 4833 Chulahoma Road in Memphis, Tennessee, and I'm just delighted to be a part of this broadcast, this program.
0: Yeah, we're glad to have you here. Cameron in school was a very, very good student, and I know that he has really, really done a lot of study, so I thought of him to talk about this subject, the subject of baptism. So today, you know, our goal is to unite the religious world again. There is a lot of division in the religious world, and the Bible says Amen. That we must endeavor to keep the unity of the Spirit in the bond of peace.
1: Right.
0: But there's a way that we have to do that. Cameron, what are some verses that come to your mind when you think about unity?
1: Obviously, the one you just mentioned, Ephesians 4:3, yeah. You know, endeavoring to keep the unity of the Spirit in the bond of peace. Even in the Old Testament, I think Psalm 133,
0: yeah.
1: Verse number 1, where the psalmist says, "Behold, how good and how pleasant it is for brethren to dwell together in unity." I even think about Jesus' words, John 17, 20-21, that they all may be one.
0: Yeah.
1: That's another idea concerning unity. And so, 1 Corinthians 1, verse number 10, speaking the same thing, being in the same mind, being in the same judgment. It's very possible, for us to have religious unity if we just go back to the Bible.
0: Yeah, I love that you said it's possible. A lot of people think that the Bible is maybe this thing that divides people, but God really expects us and commands us to be unified. And I love those scriptures that you mentioned. I think about some others. Philippians 1:27 says, "Stand fast in one spirit with one mind, striving together for the faith of the gospel."
1: Right.
0: Philippians 2:1-2 says it would be like-minded, one accord of one mind. So is it important for us to be like-minded on the subject of baptism?
1: Absolutely.
0: And why would that be?
1: I believe it's important because we think about baptism as, to some degree, an end goal, whereby man accomplishes his salvation. And so we need to be united on that if that's the end goal. I believe it's important when we think about how important the Great Commission is. Jesus, talks about the gospel and baptism, and says, "Go into all the world and preach the gospel to every creature. He that believeth and is baptized shall be saved." And I believe that when you consider the fact that all have sinned, all need salvation, thus all need to be baptized.
0: Yeah.
1: So in essence, we all need to be united on what the Bible has said about our eternal salvation.
0: Yeah, man, that's a great points there. I really love that. So what we're going to do in this study of this show is we're going to notice several different things about maybe the method of baptism, the meaning of baptism, the motive of baptism, and then we'll talk about some more important things as far as why would a person need to be baptized, and does baptism alone save, and these types of things that are debated in the religious world today. So, all right, Cameron, when you think of baptism in the Bible, what would be the correct method?
1: Okay, if we're looking at it from the standpoint of identifying how we use the term method, signifying how things are done, how things are accomplished, I think it's important to realize that baptism always followed preaching. Preaching is very important. Jesus told the apostles to go into all the world and preach the gospel to every creature. He that believeth and is baptized shall be saved. So from the Great Commission standpoint, baptism would follow preaching. On the day of Pentecost, it followed preaching.
0: Yeah.
1: Peter preached that great sermon on the day of Pentecost, where all of those Jews and people from different parts of the world were there in Jerusalem on the day of Pentecost. And then Acts 2:38, then Peter said unto them, "Repent and be baptized, every one of you, in the name of Jesus Christ, for the remission of sin, and you shall receive the gift of the Holy Ghost." And then the Bible says in Acts 2:41, "Then they that gladly received his word that word that he preached, then they that gladly received his word were baptized the same day, you know. And so it always followed preaching. I think that's interesting because when you think about how important preaching is, Paul talks about how important preaching is in 1 Corinthians 1, 17 and 18, how that, you know what, it's through the power of preaching whereby God saves us. And so it's through preaching, and then a person responds to preaching by baptism. So
0: that's a very good point, you know, and I never would have, I mean, it's so obvious, but I never would have put that together just because it's so basic, and sometimes we overlook the basic things, but that is so powerful. You know, even in Acts chapter 8, when the Ethiopian was there and Philip came to him in his chariot, he was studying the prophet Isaiah, and the Bible says that he preached unto him Jesus.
1: Absolutely.
0: And then in the very next verse in Acts chapter 8, he was baptized. Right. So that's a very, very good point.
1: And, you know, even when you think about Acts 8, the eunuch, you know, understanding that he needed to be baptized. And what is interesting in Acts 8, I always think about the fact that, you know, here's the eunuch, this Ethiopian nobleman, you know, having traveled, some historians say, pretty much 1,000 miles one way. He's on his way returning. You know, he pulls over to the side of the road. He's reading the Old Testament prophet Isaiah. Isaiah, that which he's reading, doesn't mention anything about baptism.
0: That's right.
1: Specifically. And so, you know, once Philip shows it to him, and once he comes up and he shows him that he needs to be baptized, you know, he says, see, here's water. What's hindering me? You know, what's stopping me? And I believe if people are honest with themselves when they read the Bible, they ought to have the same kind of conviction as the eunuch. You know, what's stopping me?
0: Yeah.
1: What's hindering me? Is it some preconceived notion, some built-in bias, something I've heard somebody say that contradicts what Jesus said about baptism? So what's hindering me? And then I like what Philip told him. He said, thou mayest, if thou believest with all of thine heart. And the Bible says, obviously, when he believed and he confessed Jesus, they both went down into the water. He baptized them.
0: That's right. You know, that's a pretty powerful point you made there in Acts 8. When in verse 35, it says, Philip opened his mouth, began at the same scripture, and preached unto him Jesus.
1: Right.
0: It didn't mention anything about baptism.
1: Not at all.
0: And reading the prophet Isaiah, where he was reading, doesn't mention anything about baptism.
1: No.
0: But in verse 36, it says, they went on their way, they came to a certain water, and the eunuch said, see, here is water, what doth hinder me to be baptized? Would that mean that preaching Jesus means
1: Absolutely.
0: Preaching baptism?
1: Absolutely.
0: You know, you mentioned Acts 2:38 a little bit earlier, and I always think about this story. There was a house that was being robbed, and there was an old lady there. And the robber came in the home, and she yelled out, Acts 2:38. And the robber, he stood still. He wouldn't move a muscle. And the police came. They asked the robber. They said, why in the world did you not try to escape? And the robber said, you know, that lady told me she had an axe in 2:38, and I wasn't going to move. But you know,
1: you talk about it being set for the defense.
0: Yeah.
1: Acts in 2:38.
0: When I think about Acts 2:38, I always think of that story because it really ought to stop right. people in their tracks.
1: Absolutely.
0: And in the religious world, there's so much division on the subject of baptism when it's so very clear.
1: I think one thing we are finding today, and it's sad, is that people are not genuine and honest when they come to the Bible.
0: Yeah.
1: You know, and even looking at a passage like Acts 2:38, people will still come up with ways to try to circumvent, you know, what the text is saying.
0: That's true.
1: So I think, you know, we have to deal with people with dishonesty, even when you're trying to show them what they need to do in order to have a proper relationship with God.
0: Yeah, I think you're right. So let's go back then to the method. You know, you talked about it. It always follows preaching. But what about in the religious world when people, they have different methods, they say, for baptism? You know, maybe like sprinkling, pouring, or immersion.
1: Yeah.
0: What would be biblical and why?
1: And you know, to the point that you just made, when you look, you brought up Acts 8, it's interesting that the word, and I know we'll get into this, the word baptize or baptism, it's pretty much already self-defined, you know, because what I like to do when I study, just say, for example, you go back to Acts chapter 8 and try to substitute those words that were used, that people use in Acts chapter 8. It won't fit. Just say you go back to Acts chapter 8 with the eunuch and Philip. He says, And the Bible says they both went down into the water and he poured him. That doesn't make any sense.
0: That wouldn't make
1: sense. Not even logical. He sprinkled him. Christened him, whatever the words people come up with. So people come up with different methods, but the Bible says they both went down into the water and he baptized him. And so the word that fits is the appropriate word, which is baptize.
0: Yeah.
1: He baptized him.
0: That's a good point, you know, and they had to both go into the water to
1: right.
0: do it.
1: Right.
0: You know, a guy didn't stand over his bedside.
1: No.
0: You know, and
1: water.
0: Yeah,
1: right.
0: That's a good point.
1: Right. And then not only that, but you know, more revelation in the New Testament shows us Romans 6:4-5. It was a burial, you know, and then also a planting, you know. And so the word, I think, the word in and of itself is already defined. We don't need to try to define it or try to add to it by trying to substitute splashing, pouring, or sprinkling. The Bible says that they both went down into the water. He buried him into the water, and he brought him back up. To walk in newness of life.
0: That's true. You know, never in the New Testament do we ever see a baptism by a sprinkling or a pouring,
1: never.
0: Do we?
1: Never.
0: I think of John 3:23 when John the Baptist was baptizing near to Salim.
1: Right.
0: And it says, because there was much water there.
1: Absolutely.
0: And that's the whole reason why he took people there to baptize them, because there was much water. So.
1: And even then, if you press people and show them that, you know, it's still a burial, still an immersion. Some people even take Acts chapter 8, that which we're reading, and say, well, Acts 8:26, the Bible says that we're in the desert.
0: Yeah.
1: Well, there's not enough water in the desert to baptize anybody.
0: They found some water, didn't they? Because they both went down into the water.
1: Absolutely.
0: He said, see, here's water.
1: Yeah. And the word desert, that means a deserted place.
0: That's true, yeah.
1: You know, as opposed to like the Sahara Desert,
0: yeah.
1: or something like that, you know. So, but God's will is that people are baptized by burial into water for the remission of sin.
0: Yeah.
1: That's the method.
0: You know, I like when you mentioned Romans 6, verses 3 and 4, talking about the burial a little while ago. And no one in the world, if they had their pet to die, you know, say when I'm a young boy, I'm a young teenager, and my
1: right.
0: dog dies, and my dad tells me, I want you to go out there and dig a hole
1: right.
0: and bury the dog.
1: Mm-hmm.
0: But nobody would put the dog in the hole and then just sprinkle a little dirt.
1: Nobody.
0: You know, everybody understands. But for some reason in the religious world, it gets confusing,
1: yes.
0: you know?
1: Yes.
0: I don't understand.
1: And all those definitions of substitution, basically, it just muddies the water.
0: Yeah.
1: You know, if you just simply, if people are honest, even the greatest theologians, the greatest Bible preachers with PhDs, if they actually were honest with the text, they would have to agree that what Jesus taught and what he commissioned for his apostles was burial.
0: Sure.
1: Yeah.
0: So that is the method that promotes biblical unity.
1: Absolutely.
0: Is burial going under the water.
1: Absolutely.
0: All right, let's talk about the meaning of baptism a little bit.
1: Yeah.
0: You know, why would someone need to be baptized? Like, what does it mean when they do it?
1: Yeah. Well, the meaning that you find in the New Testament, like I said, goes back to the word. The meaning of baptize or baptism, going back to the original Greek word baptizo, meaning to dip, to immerse, to plunge, all the words we just got through discussing, burial, planting. And so it means to do those things for the purpose of forgiving or remitting sins.
0: Yeah.
1: Everywhere you see where a person was baptized, it was in order to obtain the remission of sins. That's what Peter said on the day of Pentecost.
0: Yeah.
1: Repent and be baptized, every one of you, in the name of Jesus Christ, for the remission of sins. You go over to Acts chapter 3, verse number 19, he says, repent ye therefore and be converted, that your sins may be blotted out. Acts 22:16, Paul recounts his conversion, and now why tarriest thou? Arise and be baptized, washing away thy sins. So everywhere we see where people were baptized, it was for the express purpose so that they may have remission of sins. The Bible says all of us have sinned. All of us have missed God's target, God's mark. Therefore, we need salvation by the blood of Christ. Thus, all of us need to be baptized. And so, but the reason we are baptized so that we can have our sins remitted. And when I think about the word remission or remittal, I think about sometimes how that, you know, we get bills in the mailbox. And so it may have in red letters on the mail, please remit payment. The reason you send the payment in is so that the bill can be canceled out. And so the reason we get baptized is so that the sin debt can be canceled out for the remission of sin. And so that's why we have baptism, so that we can have the forgiveness of sin.
0: You know, I love the verse you mentioned, Acts 2:38. You know, it's so clear, but I want to focus on that phrase, for the remission of sin. He said, repent and be baptized in the name of Jesus Christ for the remission of your sin. Now, that same phrase is found when Jesus instituted the Lord's Supper.
1: Absolutely.
0: In Matthew chapter 26.
1: Right.
0: And it's the same in the English as it is in the Greek.
1: Right.
0: And the Bible says, as they were eating, Jesus took bread and blessed it and broke it and gave it to the disciples and said, take, eat, this is my body. He took the cup and gave thanks, saying, drink ye all of it. Now notice, for this is my blood of the New Testament, which is shed for many for the remission of sins.
1: Absolutely. The Bible is right.
0: Now, every person in the religious world most likely would agree that Jesus' blood was shed to take away sins, for the remission of sins.
1: No, nobody would say Jesus shed his blood because sins were already taken away.
0: That's
1: Nobody in their right mind would say that. And so the same phrase, like you just said, is in Acts 2:38.
0: That's right. And for some reason, in the religious world, they want to translate Acts 2:38 because of the remission of sin. They say, repent and be baptized because of, because your sins have already been remitted.
1: No, the Greek term there, for, which is eis, means in order to obtain.
0: That's right.
1: You know, is unto, you know, for the express purpose, for the intention of trying to reach the point of forgiveness. But if you're going to translate it like that in Acts 2:38, you got to translate it.
0: You got to do it here because it's the same word.
1: Absolutely.
0: It's the same exact phrase in the Greek and in the English. So Jesus' blood was shed for the remission of sins, and he said, repent and be baptized for the remission of sins.
1: Absolutely.
0: So now we sort of understand the meaning, you know, what's going on when a person is being baptized.
1: And what is interesting, you know, sometimes,

0: What does a person need to know before he's baptized?
1: When I think about, you know, motives, I think about, once again, the intentions. A person, prior to being baptized, needs to know, I think, to some degree, several things. He needs to know, number one, that he's sinned. He or she has sinned. And sin separates us from God. And if one does not do something about his sin problem, you know, he cannot go to heaven. You know, Jesus, I think, you know, when you read the gospel account, Jesus talked and he spoke in very plain language, you know, language that we could, you know, readily understand. And one of the things that strike me as interesting, Jesus said on one occasion, John 8:21 and John 8:24, if you believe not that I am he, ye shall die in your sins. And so you think about that. I mean, we know we have to physically die anyway because man is appointed unto death, but dying in our sins, when we have an opportunity to do something about it. So I think to some degree what we need to recognize is that we've all sinned, we've all fallen short. But through the grace of God, God has made it possible. He's made a way for us to start over, to get a do-over, to get a new life, to get a new start, to get a new chance by his son, Jesus Christ. And so one of the things I think people need to appreciate is that they've sinned. They've fallen short of God's glory. But by that very same token, God loves us so much, he wants us to have a new relationship with him, and he wants us to be in fellowship with him, that we can have that relationship with him through his son, Jesus Christ. And so who would not want a relationship with God?
0: I love what you mentioned. God gives us a new life, a new opportunity.
1: Mm-hmm.
0: That's exactly what's connected with baptism in Romans chapter 6 and verse 4. It says, therefore we are buried with him by baptism into death.
1: Right.
0: That like as Christ was raised up from the dead by the glory of the Father, even so we also should walk in newness of life.
1: Mm-hmm.
0: That's when the new opportunity begins. It's not only baptism that is commanded by God for a man to be saved, but that is the end goal where that new life begins, mm-hmm. right?
1: I often think about sometimes, you know, just new chances, new opportunities. Imagine being fired, you know, from a high-level corporate job. And we often know terminations and firings often follow you wherever you may go. But then for somebody to know that you've been fired for whatever reason, and they still give you another chance by offering you another job, yeah. With the same position, even with a promotion. But the fact that somebody willing took a chance to give you a new situation,
0: yeah.
1: And so that's what God does through Jesus.
0: Oh,
1: he gives us a new chance, you know, opportunity to start this thing over some degree. And I know you probably can remember years ago playing video games,
0: yep.
1: Nintendo, Sega Genesis, and man, you would get
0: those. You going way back.
1: you know, you get out on Super Mario Brothers, and then it's the game over. You know, but then you can start the button over, reset it.
0: Sure.
1: And start over again. And so that's kind of like what God does through baptism, a reset, you know, opportunity to start over again. So.
0: Yeah, that's a good way to put those things. I really appreciate that.
1: Yeah.
0: All right, so let's talk about how do you get into Christ? You know, is it important to be into Christ? Like, what does it mean to be into Christ? And how do I get there?
1: Yes. You know, we think about how loosely the world uses the word Christian nowadays. It seems like everybody's a Christian.
0: Yeah, yeah.
1: People that semi-believe in God, you know, if they just say God, they are Christians, yeah. to some degree. But the only way that we can become Christians or to get in Christ is through baptism. Paul made it so very plain in 1 Corinthians 12:13. He says, for by one spirit are ye all baptized into one body, which is Jesus Christ, 1 Corinthians 12:13. So by one spirit are we all baptized into one body. The only way that we can get into the body of Christ is through baptism. And in essence, he says the same thing in Galatians 3:26 and 27, where he talks about the fact, you know, for you're all the children of God by faith in Christ Jesus. We must believe in who Jesus is. We must believe in what he has done. And then he says, for ye all baptized into Christ.
0: Yeah.
1: And so the way that we get into Jesus Christ is by baptism. There is no other way that we can become children of God or put on Jesus Christ except through baptism.
0: Sure. Yeah. You know, I think about Ephesians 5:23, where he specifically said that Christ is the Savior of the body.
1: Right.
0: So I know that's where I've got to end up. Right. You know, somehow I've got to end up in the body of Christ.
1: Right.
0: And it's amazing to me when the church began in Acts chapter 2,

0: What happened? He told them, repent and be baptized for the remission of sins. But then what followed? What was their end result?
1: Right. And how did they get into Christ?
0: That's right.
1: How did they become identified as Christians?
0: In verse 41, they gladly received his word. They were baptized. And the same day there were added unto them about 3,000 souls.
1: Absolutely.
0: So the end result was being in the body of Christ. And God had to put them there.
1: Right.
0: They didn't join. You know, that's not even scriptural to join.
1: No.
0: The church of your choice or whatever, you know, people say usually, but.
1: And those two things not going to keep us on common ground.
0: That's right.
1: Teaching another method of baptism and joining a church. Those two things are just diametrically opposed to what the scripture teach. The Bible talks about us being on common ground is through accepting the correct method of baptism, which is a burial. But also once we are buried into Christ for the remission of sin, the Lord will add us to the church, to his body, Acts 2:47.
0: Sure. Let me ask you this question. Does baptism alone save? You know, I think of 1 Peter 3:21, where he specifically said the long-suffering of God waited in the days of Noah while the ark was preparing, wherein few, that is eight souls, were saved by water. The like figure whereunto baptism doth also now save us.
1: Uh-huh.
0: Does that mean that baptism alone saves?
1: Well, before I ask the question, I want you to think about this analogy, or this picture. If someone were to place a pie on this desk and they say, eat all of the pie, and somebody looks at that pie crust after it's all ate up, and they say empty pie crust, and they just see an empty aluminum pan, and somebody would say, well, you know you ate some eggs and some sugar, and some other ingredients. Well, in a sense, that's what baptism is. Baptism is a part of the pie. You know, so when we talk about the pie of salvation, there are other things to be considered. Yes, baptism is important, just like eggs and sugar are to a cake or to a pie, but they're all part of the same thing. And so when we talk about, does baptism alone save? Not at all. And we don't believe that, and we don't teach that, and we don't affirm that. You know, what we believe and what we teach from the New Testament, there are several things that are pertinent to a person's salvation, one of which is God's grace. Man cannot be saved without God's grace. Better yet, there would really be no need to be baptized aside from God's grace. God's grace motivated him to send Jesus. Hebrews 2:9. The Hebrew writer says, but we see Jesus, who was made a little lower than the angels for the suffering of death, crowned with glory and honor, that he, by the grace of God, should taste death for every man. So, you know, we need God's grace.
0: Sure.
1: We also need Christ's blood.
0: Yeah.
1: You know, we needed Jesus to shed his blood that you alluded to in Matthew 26. But also, that message, Paul says, is a saving message, the gospel. The gospel saves, Romans 1:16, you know. And so, you know, you think about God's grace, Christ's blood, the saving message of it all, and then add baptism to that. Then also, we can't forget, man has a part in that.
0: Yeah.
1: You know, man has to respond to God's grace and the gospel and Christ's blood through his obedience. You know, without him obeying God, without him being obedient to that message, he can't be saved.
0: Yeah.
1: So we don't teach or we don't affirm that baptism alone saves and that, you know, we're just water salvationists. You know, we believe that the New Testament shows us there are many things that will compile things that are there for man in order to be saved.
0: Sure. The key is the blood of Christ. You know, and the Bible says in Acts chapter 20 and verse 28 that Jesus purchased the church with his blood.
1: Mm-hmm.
0: So our question today is, how do we contact that blood? Well, we contact it in his body.
1: Absolutely.
0: So today we discuss the subject of baptism, and we're talking about how we get into Christ. Can you leave baptism out? Well, not according to the scriptures. That's why Jesus said, go into all the world and preach the gospel to every creature. He that believeth and is baptized shall be saved. He that believeth not shall be damned. Mark 16:15-16. We hope and pray that this study has helped you, and that in the religious world, people will come back to the Bible on the subject of baptism, the correct method, the meaning, and the motive. We pray, God, that you will help us in any way that you can. That you have any questions, that you'll contact us. May God bless you. Until next time on Common Ground.

just after God, through Amos, promised destruction for the Israelites, he told the people to prepare to meet your God, Amos 4:12. God, larger than Goliath, looms over this battlefield. Then, to punctuate his point, he describes his majesty and power. Behold, he who forms the mountains and creates the wind and declares to man what is his thought, who makes the morning darkness and treads on the heights of the earth. The Lord, the God of hosts, is his name. Verse 13. Where do you hide from the one who forms the mountains? What weather delay can you expect from an enemy who makes the weather, or overnight respite from the one who controls day and night? What strategy do you devise against the enemy who tells man what to think? What sword or shield do you pick up to prepare to meet God? The answer has always been, return to me. God wanted their repentance. A broken spirit is the only way we can prepare to meet God.

0: My Jesus knows when.
1: Sunday is that special time for us to get together and study the Word of God. We're so glad that you've joined us this morning for our presentation of Give Me the Bible. So go get your Bible, sit down, and let's study together from the pages of God's eternal Word right here on Give Me the Bible.

0: Let me ask you a question this morning as we begin our Give Me the Bible telecast. Are you a functional family? You know, sometimes people always raise that issue when you talk about perhaps maybe a family where divorce has occurred or maybe a child has gone astray. I don't really like that terminology of functional family because in reality, all families are functional. They just may not be functioning the way that God intended for them to function. This morning, we want to talk about that, and we hope that you'll stay with us for the next few minutes as we discuss this subject. We're going to call this morning on Brother Kerry Clark, and Kerry's a minister over at the Church of Christ in Athens, Texas. And Kerry, I want you to talk a little bit about that, if you will, and we appreciate your being here this morning.
1: Thank you, Dan, and I want to encourage you to open in your Bibles to Proverbs chapter 22. Proverbs chapter 22 and verse number 6, the Bible tells us, train up a child in the way that he should go. And when he is old, he shall not depart, or he will not depart from it. There needs to be in families, in order for them to function as God wants them to function, there needs to be a stable value system that is instilled in our children while they're still young. And we realize when we read that proverb that a proverb is not an infallible rule. Solomon is not saying that you can't occasionally have, even with a good set of parents, a child that turns out bad. We think about Cain and Abel and the difference in their life. We have Abel, a very godly man. We have Cain that's not a very godly man. And so you look at it and you understand that even with parents doing their job, there's sometimes a problem. But that doesn't mean that as godly people, we don't train our children the way that God wants us to. I ask you to open in your Bible to the book of Deuteronomy. And I want you to look as Moses records these words in Deuteronomy chapter 4. And I want us to notice in verse number 2, you shall not add to the word of God. Now think about, we're trying to build a stable family. We're trying to build it upon the word of God. And Moses told the children of Israel, you shall not add to the word which I command you, neither shall you diminish aught from it. And so obviously the Bible is telling us as parents, we have a responsibility. A couple of chapters later, in Deuteronomy chapter 6, God tells the children of Israel to instill these words into their children. Listen to this. Hear, O Israel, Deuteronomy 6 and verse 4. Hear, O Israel, the Lord our God is one Lord, and thou shalt love the Lord thy God with all thine heart and with all thy soul and with all thy might. If we instill these principles in our children, we've got a great start for a stable environment.
0: We want to be happy families. We want to have our home based upon the biblical truths of God's eternal word. And when you think about these values that Kerry was talking about a moment ago, I think one of the greatest values that we're challenged to adhere to is the love and honor that ought to be the basis for every godly family. We're going to call on Chris Groda right now to share with us some truth based upon that particular concept.
2: Well, thank you, Dad, and thank you all for tuning in this morning to Give Me the Bible. We want to talk about spending time with family. We want to talk about loving one another and honoring one another. But we're talking about establishing that through spending enough time to be able to teach those principles. And when you think about it, how is a parent charged with the responsibility of rearing their child in the faith going to be able to do that if they're not spending enough time with them? You think about it in Deuteronomy chapter 6 and verse number 7, you shall teach them diligently to your children all the ways of the Lord. You shall talk of them when you are, listen, sitting in the house and when you walk by the way and when you lie down and when you rise up. So from the time that you go to bed at night to the time, or the time you get up in the morning to the time you go to bed at night and everything in between, we are to be using those opportunities to teach and to model covenant behavior with our children. I think about the Bible telling us in Psalm 127, verses 3 through 5, that children are a heritage unto the Lord, and the fruit of the womb is His reward. And as arrows are in the hand of a mighty man, so are the children of his youth. Happy is the man who has his quiver full of them. And I see people today where God has meant for children to be to be enjoyed and a treasure. I see people sort of putting up with their kids. They're like they're something to be endured or to put up with. And you can't teach this kind of love and honor when you feel that way about your relationship with your own family. No, my friends, we have to understand what treasure we have and cultivate that atmosphere within our children. There's a song that was sung in 1974, Cats in the Cradle, and it tells about a little boy being born. He grows up so quickly. Next thing you know, he's 10 years old, but the dad's too busy. We'll have a good time later, son. And then he comes home from college, and he doesn't have time for his parents, just wants to hang out with his friends. Then, of course, he gets busy with his real job in life, and dad wants to spend so much time with his son is now too busy to spend time with him. And I think about how much time we don't really have, and we are really pressed for time to teach biblical values to our children. Let's think about this as we think about cultivating love and honor with one another.
0: Chris, thank you. And isn't that really a sad commentary, though, on our world today? It seems as so many families are fragmented and divided from one another and really are not functioning as God wants them to. And maybe, just maybe, it's because we don't have the servant's attitude. And Chris, I want to call you again and ask you to speak to this concept. Don't you think that we ought to have a servant's attitude and teach that attitude in our homes to our children and model that before them as well?
2: Absolutely. And, you know, when you get over to Ephesians chapter 6, look at verse number 1 through 3. Children are to obey their parents in the Lord because this is right. Honor your father and mother. This is the first commandment with a promise that it may go well with you and that you may live long in the land. And we think about that in application to the Israelites living in their promised land. One of their successes to living in the land that God gave them was going to be the foundation of a society where children obeyed their parents and where parents loved their children. That as goes the nation or as goes the home, so goes the nation. That's really kind of where that thought comes from. But then he says, fathers, do not provoke your children to anger, but bring them up in the discipline and instruction of the Lord. When Paul says this is the kind of atmosphere that you need to cultivate in your Christian homes, I'm also reminded of something else that Jesus said when he talks to children not taking up their responsibility to take care of parents. You know, to honor your father and mother is more than just yes, ma'am, and no, ma'am, and yes, sir, and no, sir. It's actually could be applied to taking care of them in their old age. In Mark chapter 7, the Pharisees, who were more about ceremonial washing of hands and pots and cups and all that kind of stuff, came to Jesus and asking him, why are you eating with defiled hands? And he says, I'll ask you a question. Why do you transgress the commandment of God by your tradition? Moses said, honor your father and mother, and whoever reviles his father and mother shall surely die. But you say, if a man tells his father or mother, whatever you would have gained from me is Corban, that is a special gift to God or a gift to the temple, then you have relieved yourself. You're no longer permitting him to take care of his father and mother, thus making void the word of God by your tradition. Something about that tradition caused people to think, oh, I don't have to financially take care of my father and mother one day. You see, if we're to cultivate an atmosphere of love and honoring one another in the home, and we need to exhibit a servant's attitude towards one another in the home, it begins with the parents, and the parents reverse that, and they reciprocate that to their parents. Back to you, Dan.
0: Well, Chris, thank you. And I hope all the parents are really listening this morning because we set the stage for our family to either be functional or non-functional based upon the Word of God. And if you feel this morning that as we share these truths with you that your family isn't what it ought to be, then why not make the change and set the stage for your children? Because what they see in your home today will be the model that will be their home in days to come. You know, I think one of the things that really make us stable as a family, one of the great values, is the fact that we can share humor with each other. There's so many people that believe that God is a de-emotionalized God, that he has no emotions at all. I think God has all kinds of emotions, and we're made in his likeness. Laughter is one of them. Solomon said that a merry heart does good like medicine. Why is it wrong to laugh, or why is it right to laugh? Brother Barry Haynes.
2: Years ago, I heard a phrase that said, a person without a sense of humor is like a wagon without springs. It's jostled by every pebble on the road. You know, a sense of humor is something that we can have in our families to help in the difficult times, to help overcome the problems, because no family is going to have everything perfect. Not everything is going to go right. And if you don't have a sense of humor, it's going to be a lot harder on you. You know, sometimes people, as Dan mentioned, you know, think of they don't think a sense of humor is a biblical thing. I remember one time I was confronted by a lady who didn't like my sense of humor. And like I said, my sense of humor is kind of like communism. You know, everybody gets it, but not everybody wants it. She said, well, you know, you never see Jesus laughing in the Bible. And I said, well, you don't see a lot of human traits that Jesus does in the Bible. It's not recorded. But I know that he did it because he was made just like us. And human beings, they laugh at themselves. They laugh at things because it's a mechanism that we have for releasing stress. It's a mechanism we have for reviewing ourselves. You know, humor is a way to receive feedback without breaking our back. It's a way that we can get through problems. And having a sense of humor in a family is so essential for that, that we have a commonality that we can share together. You know, the Hebrew writer talks about in Hebrews chapter 13 and 7 about obeying our leaders, and it's talking about the leaders in the church. But it says to do so, if to not to make them where their job is not joyless, but happy. It says, let them do this with joy and not grief, as this would be unprofitable for you. Here is telling them, you don't want to make the leaders of the church miserable, because then they can't do the job that they need to do. And the same thing is true in the family. If children make their parents miserable, it's going to be harder on those children. If parents make their children miserable, it's going to be harder on them. That's why a sense of humor is so important, because it allows us that grease that makes things better, those springs on the wagon that keep us from being faced by the problems. You know, there's a difference when people laugh together, because it shares that joy with one another, and that's what we want to have in our families.
0: Well, thank you, Barry. You know, if you're challenged this morning about whether or not God laughs, go back to the book of Psalms and discover how many times, you go to the commentaries, you can go to the concordance, and find out how often the Bible says that God laughed, or God laughs, or the laughing of God. It will challenge you and it will amaze you that our God, as Barry said, made us like himself. God has pity. He has joy. He has compassion. He has anger. Hatred? Absolutely. Go back and look at it. It'll challenge your thinking. Hating the right things, not the wrong things. Brother Perry Cowan, continue with this discussion for us this morning as we pursue these great values that we all ought to espouse in our homes.
1: I'd be glad to do that, Dan. And folks, if you think God doesn't have a sense of humor, you've never seen an animal or a picture of an animal called a duck-billed platypus. Strange looking. Well, I want to talk about a happy family being one that is open and transparent with one another. At the risk of sounding like a politician, let me be perfectly clear. The Bible addresses this and tells us that we need to be open and transparent about problems that come up in our families. You know, if we don't deal with problems when they arise, they pile up. It's like garbage. If you don't carry out the garbage and just keep piling it up, what happens is it begins to rot. And anything that begins to rot begins to stink. And that's not what's going to bring happiness. So we need to be open. We need to be transparent. That doesn't mean we have to you might say, bear all, as on maybe the Oprah show or the Jerry Springer show or even on Dr. Phil. A truly happy family has nothing to hide from one another because they openly discuss problems and help each other to work through those problems as they arise. They don't allow them to pile up and fester. Because if they don't work through them, they have a likelihood of becoming a family like Cain and Abel had. They didn't work through the problems that they had, and look what it led to. Or maybe like Jacob and Esau, who had jealousy among them, between them. Or maybe like Joseph and his brothers. You know, the Bible is filled with stories of rifts that occurred in good families, but in each case it was because they did not help one another through the problems that they had in life. Dan?
0: Well, Perry, thank you. You know, I really believe that one of the ways that we establish a tremendous value system and build our mores upon the Word of God is by simply following the pattern that we have in the Bible, in the Holy Scriptures. And so we're going to call on Brother Jerry Munhallen again right now. And Jerry, share with us from your perception of what really would be a tremendous value to the family to make us functional.
3: Well, Dan, one thing that I would mention that would add value to your family is to be able to relabel tragedy and tragic events in your life. Because tragedy and tragic events come to every person. And so how do we handle these? And how do we label these? And how do we work through these times of valleys and instead of being on the mountaintop at all times? I heard the story once of a preacher who always saw the good in every event that happened. And it happened to be that he was walking downtown one night and these couple of guys came and mugged him and robbed him. And they took his money and people at church had heard about it. And that Sunday morning when he came and they wondered about how is he going to find good in this? So I asked preacher, heard you were mugged the other night. Can anything good come from this? He said, well, yes, as a matter of fact, I see a lot of good. He said, number one is that though they took my money, they didn't take all that I had. And number two, though they took my money, they did not take my life. And number three, it was good that though I was the one who was robbed, I was not the one who did the robbing. And he looked and saw good in all events that happened. And we read in Romans 8, verse 28, we know that all things work together for good to them that love God and to them who are called according to his purpose. Now notice he did not say all things are good, but we can find good. And the good is found in this next verse, that we be conformed to the image of his dear son. Sometimes it is we go through days of tribulation only to find ourselves that through that days of tribulation, we come through with days of triumph. Remember to see through the eyes of Joseph, who said, you meant it for evil, but God meant it for good. Can we relabel days of tragedy into days of triumph to add value to our family? I pray and hope that you can. Now back to you, Dan.
0: Well, Brother Jerry, thank you so much. And, you know, we continue to receive accolades for our presentation of the gospel of Jesus Christ. We don't seek the praise of men, but we're certainly glad to know that people are listening. We've recently received requests for this DVD that we've been offering on the program for a number of years entitled Searching for Truth. And we've received a number of requests from all over the United States. And certainly you're welcome to write for that or call for it at the 800 number. And we'll be happy to get it in the mail to you right away. It is free. It doesn't cost you at all. And we're happy to send it to you. It will help you. Maybe it would be great for you to sit down with your family and view this together. It would be one way of developing a greater closeness spiritually. And I hope you'll do that. You know, one of the great ways that we become functional in our families is by supporting and encouraging one another. And we're going to ask Brother Stephen Gumpert right now, if he would, to help us view that through the eyes of our Maker. Stephen?
4: See, all buildings and all structures really are supported. And without that support, they would tumble and fall. You see a building being built, and they have the scaffolding to support the building as they build it. In the same way, God's family has a support system. We have structure. God's word is the structure, and we, as Christians, are to support one another. Galatians chapter 6, verses 1 and 2 describe the support and bearing with one another. And when we read Galatians 6, 1 and 2, it says, "Brethren, if a man is overtaken in any trespass, you who are spiritual, restore such a one in a spirit of gentleness, considering yourself, lest you be tempted." It says, bearing one another's burdens, and so fulfill the law of Christ. When we look at this idea, we see we are to love and consider one another. Hebrews 10, verse 24, it says, "Let us consider one another in order to stir up love and good works." Love is certainly that bond of perfection which holds us together, and we should certainly understand we are to love one another. John chapter 4, 1 John chapter 4 and verse 11 tells us, if God so loved us, we ought to love one another. And certainly a second aspect of that is we are to be good to our family of God. And Galatians chapter 6 and verse 10 says, "Therefore, as we have opportunity, let us do good to all, especially to those who are the household of faith." That means we consider one another and we consider their burdens. And if their burdens are great, say they are overcome with sin, we have to be willing to take care of that sin. But it means we also still treat them like a brother. And lastly, we need to understand that no burden should ever be bear alone. It is our responsibility to bear one another's burdens, because that is what Christ commands. Once again, reading Galatians 6 and verse 2, "Bear one another's burdens, and so fulfill the law of Christ."
0: Stephen, thank you so much for being on our program this morning and for those words of encouragement. Oh, how we need encouragement and how we need support. I'd like to say a word right now about our friends and our brothers in Christ in Ukraine. What a tremendous problem that they have faced over the last month. And certainly we want to be praying for them, that good can come from the tragedy and that we can all be made stronger. I'm so thankful for their tenacity, for their love for each other, for the imposition and the death that has been caused by a tyrannical and horrible leader to invade a country as they have done with Ukraine. We thank you again for watching this morning. In our closing segment, our last but not least this morning, is Brother Scout Betts, who's going to discuss even further with us. Just what does it take to make a functional family, Scout?
5: God has designed the family in such a way that we are ones who work together. The saying goes, the family that prays together stays together. We might take that a step further. The family that worships together is headed to heaven together. We should be ones who are delving into Scripture to understand what God has for us and the way that He describes our families. When we look at the book of Hebrews, chapter 10, verse number 25, we see that we're not forsaking the assembling of ourselves, as is the manner of some, as the text continues there. And notice that it's not particularly speaking of the assembly. We don't want to take that out of context here, but the assembling of ourselves will no doubt lead to an assembly of the brethren. When we begin to take our families to services, to worship God Almighty, they begin to build relationships with one another, as we should in the body of Christ. Think about what happens when we miss the opportunity to serve the Lord, to worship the Lord. When we miss the opportunity to partake in the Lord's Supper, to remember His death on the cross, we miss the opportunity to teach our children what it means to partake of those emblems representing Christ's body and His blood. When we miss the opportunity to sing and be uplifted by one another, and let me tell you something, being one who sings out is one of the greatest ways we can teach our children. They're going to learn very quickly. And you hear the little kids, they don't have a pitch or a tune winning them, but they are singing out with all their hearts because they're watching Mama and Daddy do the same. We can teach them like that. But when we begin to miss those areas, what's happening to us? We miss the edification that is so vitally needed. Ephesians chapter 2, verses 20 through 22, we as the body of Christ are ones who are should be building up and working together with Christ as our cornerstone. He is the foundation. And when they see us in services, when they see us in worship, making relationships, building upon them, they're going to learn. Parents, keep bringing your children to worship. They need to see that we make God a priority in our lives. Let's worship God as a family.
0: Well, thank you so much, Gal. You know, I was driving down the highway the other day, and I saw a tremendous big billboard sign. It had a picture of a family there, a mother and a father and their children. And inscribed on that sign, this simply said, "Yours for a limited time only." You know, our children are ours, but for a limited time only. God has loaned them to us. They're His children, but they're on loan from God, to you and to me, to help teach our children and to rear them in the way of Jehovah, to make our family functional based upon the beautiful word of Almighty God. Fathers, taking your children and leading them, as Solomon said, and teaching them the word of God, Deuteronomy chapter 6. I hope you'll take to heart this lesson and take it well. Thank you for being a part of our program. I'm Dan Manuel, thanking you for joining us today. So please join us next week right at the same time, right here for Give Me the Bible.

people often know and believe things while not entirely understanding those things. For example, one may know and believe that planes fly, while not exactly understanding all the principles and sciences of flight. The same may be true of one's knowledge of the Word of God. He might not understand everything about what he believes. At his First Corinthian epistle, Paul set out at chapter 15 to declare the gospel he had already preached to them, or to further explain its truths and its application to them. Paul acknowledged they had already received and stood in that truth. However, being saved by it depended upon their remembrance of it. Otherwise, Paul said, they had believed in vain. We do tend to remember what we do more regularly, while forgetting what we do less often. Time and experience result in greater understanding of that to which God calls us in His Word. It is not what we read of that word, but what we remember that makes us learned.

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2: Welcome to Good News Today, the program where you will always find good news, no matter what else is happening in the world. I'm Jim Dearman, your host for Good News Today. Thanks so much for joining us for another edition of our program here in the Good News Room. Let me tell you what's coming your way on today's program. Of course, our devotional time is the segment with which we begin every program, and that consists of our scripture reading, beautiful singing, and then a brief study of our scripture. And today that scripture comes from the great Sermon on the Mount, Matthew chapter 5, verses 13 through 16. We're going to look at those verses from our Lord in that great sermon, and especially with an emphasis on the power of influence. And following our devotional time, it is Leroy Dedman with another Leaving a Legacy segment that you will not want to miss. A little bit later on, it's David Smith with Be Ready Always, as he discusses, in response to a question from someone in our viewing audience, what about interracial marriage? David will discuss interracial marriage from the biblical perspective, as always. And then our G&T Q&A, our final segment, what does the Bible mean when it says that we are created in the image of God? What is the image of God in relation to how we are created? We'll talk about that as we go back to the book of Genesis to answer that question. Again, we are so glad that you have joined us. Hope you have your Bibles open now to the great Sermon on the Mount, specifically Matthew chapter 5, verses 13 through 16, where Jesus says, "You are the salt of the earth, but if the salt loses its flavor, how shall it be seasoned? It is then good for nothing but to be thrown out and trampled underfoot by men. You are the light of the world. A city that is set on a hill cannot be hidden. Nor do they light a lamp and put it under a basket, but on a lampstand, and it gives light to all who are in the house. Let your light so shine before men that they may see your good works and glorify your Father in heaven."

0: Influence is a powerful, powerful entity, and our Lord understood that, of course, perfectly. The only one who ever lived who was perfect in all ways, never sinned. And the master teacher gave us a masterpiece in the Great Sermon on the Mount, the Constitution of Christianity, and as a part of that, he dealt with the leavening influence of influence itself, personal influence. In other words, the importance of being the right kind of people and drawing people to the Savior through our influence. And so he says in the text at which we looked a few moments ago, beginning at verse 13 of Matthew 5, you are the salt of the earth. Salt is a preserving power. It's also a seasoning power in the sense that it makes things better and makes things taste better. Well, the Christian's influence should bring a sweet taste to all those who know him or her because of the life that he or she lives for the Savior. And the preservation aspect of it is not to be lost either. Salt is a preservative. The Christian influence preserves precious souls, guides them to the Savior, and helps to preserve them by influencing others. And there's so much said in Scripture about how important we are to each other as Christians. If we're living the right kind of life as Christians, we encourage one another, we edify one another. We, as the Hebrews writer writes in Hebrews 10:24, we consider one another in order to stir up love and good works. Oh yes, the Christian influence is a powerful, powerful thing. And it should be always, always respected and always protected by those who claim to be Christians. Well, the salt of the earth is not the only figure that that Jesus uses. In verse 14 of our text, he says, you are the light of the world. And so he uses a different figure, but one that also demonstrates the importance of personal influence. You are the light of the world. Salt is a preserving power and a flavoring power. The light of the world indicates that we are to let our light shine. And of course, as we think about light in reference to the gospel, we have to think about the gospel itself as being light. And that's how it is often described. It is the light that shines in a world that is darkened by sin. And we who are Christians, if we are Christians today, have an obligation to hold forth that light through our lives and through our lips, that is, through our teaching. And so you're the light of the world. A city that is set on a hill cannot be hidden. Again, that tells us that no man is an island, as the poet wrote, but long before the poet penned those words, the Apostle Paul said in another place in the Roman epistle, no man lives to himself, no man dies to himself. You know, sometimes we may want to belittle our own influence, try to play it down and say, well, whom am I influencing? How am I being an influence on anyone? No one's looking at me. No one cares what I do or say. Oh, so untrue. We all live not to ourselves, but to others, and there are others whom we have the opportunity to influence and whom we will influence either for good or for evil. And that's why this section of the Great Sermon on the Mount is so vitally important, that we understand it and fully appreciate it. So you're the light of the world. A city that is set on a hill cannot be hidden. He elaborates on that point in verse 15. Nor do they light a lamp and put it under a basket, but on a lampstand, and it gives light unto all who are in the house. And so we're not to hide our influence. We're not to be arrogant and boastful about who we are. A holier-than-thou attitude is not what Jesus is teaching here. In fact, just the opposite is clearly taught by Jesus and all other inspired writers in the New Testament. We're to be genuinely humble. In fact, the Sermon on the Mount from which we are taking our text today begins with, blessed are the poor in spirit, for theirs is the kingdom of heaven. In other words, genuinely humble. But verse 16 explains it. We're to let our light shine. As we have often heard, I'm sure, don't shine your light, but let it shine. In other words, we don't boast about our spirituality, but we simply let our spirituality be seen by our lives of humble, loving service in the kingdom of God, which is the church of Christ. And notice something here, and I've broken this verse down in times past in the following way in terms of the power of influence. Looking at verse 16, let your light, it's personal. Influence is personal. It's not a question of what others around me are doing. It's not a question of what the congregation of which I may be a member is doing. What am I doing? I have an individual responsibility. In other words, Jesus says, individually, let your light. And then he says, so shine. Which reminds us that light is not only, our influence is not only personal, but it is projectable. It is to shine. It's to be projected. We're to let it be projected, not projecting it in an arrogant, boastful way, as we have said, but let it be seen. Let it project. But then he says, before men, which shows that it is productive. It is productive. Before men, it is to be productive in the lives of others, and that's also reinforced that they may see your good works. Your good works, that relates to being productive too. Let it be seen before men that they may see your good works, and that they may see your good works reminds us that it's perceivable. Your influence is perceived by others. As we mentioned a moment ago, whether you realize it or not, there are others who perceive, who know what you do. So let your personal light so shine, projectable light, before men. Well, that's really perceivable, more than productive there, I guess, but let it be seen before men that they may see. That ties into perceivable. But what about your good works? That's productive. That's productive. And before men, designed to produce something good in the lives of others, not just for yourself, but for others. That they may what? See your good works and do what? Here's a very powerful point about influence. It's our final one. Glorify your Father in heaven. That's perpetual. You see what I'm saying? Let your personal light so shine, let it project before men, be perceived and be productive in their lives, your good works, again reinforcing the productive nature of influence, that they may see your good works and do what? Glorify your Father in heaven. In other words, that your influence may be perpetuated in the lives of others who see your influence, who are drawn to the Savior through your influence, who learn more about the Savior through your influence, who learn the truth through your influence, who obey the truth through your influence, and they come to glorify the Father just as you are glorifying the Father. And that is perpetuated as their influence then, once they become Christians, is also projected into the lives of others who in turn obey the gospel. You see, it just keeps perpetuating itself. It reminds me of what Paul wrote to Timothy in 2 Timothy 2 and verse 2, where he said, the things which you have learned of me, commit thou to faithful men who shall be able to teach others also. In other words, perpetuate that teaching, Timothy. And this passage reminds us that we're to perpetuate our influence. It just simply reminds us, this text does, Matthew 5, 13 through 16, with a particular emphasis on verse 16, of just how powerful and how potent influence, your influence is. How is that influence being used? If you're not a Christian, it's not being used in the most important aspect of your life and the one that will determine where you are for all eternity when this life is over. So important to obey the gospel and to let your light shine to others. Well, that's all the time that we have for our devotional time. Time now for another excellent Leaving a Legacy segment. Here's our good friend Leroy Dedman.
1: Have you ever meant to be joking and then someone took you seriously? I'm sure that's happened to most of us at some time. I was at the bowling alley and I went to the counter to get a Coke. And they had this little hot dog rotisserie. And the sign says, we do not boil nor steam the flavor out of our hot dogs. So I ordered one. And I thought I would be funny. And I said to the waitress, if you don't boil nor steam the flavor out of these hot dogs, how do you get it out? Well, she looked puzzled for a moment. And she said, I don't know, sir, but that machine does it somehow. Well, usually the result of this is funny in and of itself. However, that's not the problem we face in Scripture. Jesus and the inspired writers often said things seriously, and people treat it as if it's a joke. In fact, most folks who claim to be good and honest Bible-believing people, when confronted with Scriptures they don't believe, will pass it off as if it doesn't matter. Jesus really didn't mean it, they will respond. Some of the classics are Scriptures like John 3 and verse 5. And talking with Nicodemus, he said, most assuredly, I say unto you, unless one is born of the water and the Spirit, he cannot enter the kingdom of God. But the claim most often heard, Jesus didn't mean water. Well, this begs the question, if he didn't mean water, what did he mean? Or better yet, if he had meant water, what would have been the best word to use? Of course, this is just another attempt to discredit the purpose of baptism. Jesus said in Mark 16:16, he who believes and is baptized will be saved, but he who does not believe will be condemned. When asked for an explanation of this verse, I believe this is the best one to give. He who believes and is baptized will be saved, but he who does not believe will be condemned. Was he joking? In Acts 2, after convincing the Jews on the day of Pentecost, God had made this Jesus, whom you crucified, both Lord and Christ. They were cut to the heart, and they said to Peter and the rest of the apostles, men and brethren, what shall we do? Jesus replied in verse 38, repent, and let every one of you be baptized in the name of Jesus Christ for the remission of sins, and you shall receive the gift of the Holy Spirit. Was he joking, or did you really mean it? It is strange to me that the majority of the religious world rejects the purpose of baptism, even those who wear its name as their religious title. The Bible does not teach one has to be baptized to be saved, they say. When the apostles, like Peter and Paul and others, gave these scriptures, or such as the inspiration of the Holy Spirit in 1 Peter 3:21, Peter wrote, there's also an antitype which now also saves us, baptism, not the removal of the filth of the flesh, but the answer of a good conscience toward God through the resurrection of Jesus Christ. Was he joking?
0: Another great segment with Leroy Deadman. He always begins with that humorous illustration and reinforces it with a strong spiritual application. We appreciate Leroy so very, very much. We appreciate also David Smith, and he's coming your way in just a moment with another Be Ready Always segment after we take a brief information break to let you know how you can contact us, because we do want to hear from you. We'll be right back.
2: You may have questions or comments.

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1: 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And we want you to like us on Facebook and to follow us on Twitter. And if you haven't enrolled in our Bible Correspondence course, based strictly upon the Word of God, nothing more, nothing less, so many have, and we want you to be among them. We'd love to have you do that. Well, we are ready now for another very good Be Ready Always segment. And this one is in response to a question from one in our audience who wanted to know about interracial marriage. What does the Bible have to say about interracial marriage? David Smith tells us right now.
2: We are told in the Bible to sanctify the Lord God in our hearts and to be ready always to give an answer to every man that would ask us for the reason of the hope that is within us, and to do it with meekness and with fear. Hi, I'm David Smith, and this is Be Ready Always. We are so delighted to hear from our viewers from time to time, and very often, in addition to comments about the show, we receive questions. And one of the questions that has been submitted to us is a question about interracial marriage. It's not uncommon in our culture, and the viewer who asked it from the standpoint that they themselves had been asked a question about it, and they were a little unclear about how to go about answering that question. They wanted some help, and so we're going to do our best to answer that question. Now, this person who was asking the question had been presented the passage about not being unequally yoked together, and they were given 2 Corinthians chapter 6, verse 14 and following. And we wanted to be clear that in that passage, Paul is not talking about necessarily a Christian and an unchristian as much as it was just the general relationships of the world that would lead us away to Christ. He's certainly not saying by being unequally yoked about a white and black or some sort of situation like that. That's not what he had in mind. If we read that carefully, it's about a Christian having fellowship with and extending an endorsement to the world or to things of Satan so that the Christian is drawn away from walking with God. That's the context of that passage. Nowhere in the Bible are we told that interracial marriage is wrong. We're never told that. In fact, the emphasis in the Bible is never upon the color of the skin of the person we marry. It's always upon the faith of the person that we marry. I want us to go back and take a look at Deuteronomy chapter 7. In this passage, before the children of Israel were bounding over into the land of Canaan, beginning in verse 1 of Deuteronomy chapter 7, here's what the Lord said to the children of Israel. When the Lord your God brings you into the land which you go to possess and has cast out many nations before you, and he even lists some of them, Hittites, Girgashites, Amorites, Canaanites, Perizzites, Hivites, Jebusites, seven nations greater, mightier than thou. And when the Lord your God delivers them over to you, you shall conquer them and utterly destroy them. You shall make no covenant with them, nor show mercy to them. Then he says, nor shall you make marriages with them. You shall not give your daughter to their son, nor take their daughter for your son, for they will turn away your sons from following me to serve other gods, so the anger of the Lord will be aroused against you and destroy you suddenly. Let's notice that in principle what the Lord is saying is, it's not about the color of a person's skin, it's about the faith of that individual or the lack of faith of that individual that is the potential and real danger to a marital situation. Now, we could think about it practically. If we had a son or a daughter, and our son or our daughter were to grow up and find a very godly, faithful Christian individual to be their spouse, whether it was my daughter marrying a man or my son marrying a woman, and that person that they were going to marry was a faithful and godly person, somebody that was going to help him or her get to heaven someday, but their skin color was not the same. Do you think that would bother me? Not in the least. But I would be greatly troubled if my son or my daughter or your son or your daughter married somebody who would completely destroy and alleviate their faith so that heaven was no longer a goal in their life. I'd be worried about

0: that. See, the Bible places an emphasis on the morality of the person, not the skin color of the person. And we can go on and on about how we don't judge by skin color. Now, that's not to say that there aren't some cultural considerations that we would encourage people to consider about some of the difficulties that may come along with that, culturally speaking. But from a biblical standpoint, there's nothing in the Bible that would condemn an interracial marriage. The Bible is so much more concerned with the faith of the two individuals and how husband and wife need to come together and be faithful to God first and foremost and then to each other next. So we hope that answers your question. We sure thank you for writing in questions. In fact, we encourage our viewers to write in responses to this and all Good News Today programming. We appreciate hearing from you. Now perhaps we're ready to give an answer on this issue. I'm David Smith, and this is Be Ready Always.
1: Well, our thanks, as always, to David Smith, dealing with a question that had been given to us by one in our audience. And if you have questions, we want to hear from you. We're going to take another information break to let you know just how you can get in touch with us before we get to our final segment, our G&T Q&A. We'll be right back.
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2: 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We'd like to hear from you. Hearing from our viewers is always good news to us.
1: We are back for our final segment. That's our G&T Q&A. And incidentally, we do want you to take advantage of that contact information we've just given you again. And we really do want to hear from you. Well, our G&T Q&A today, our question is, what does the Bible mean when it says we are created in the image of God? What does the Bible mean when it says we're created in the image of God? Well, where does the Bible say that we're created in the image of God? Well, that's Genesis 1, 26 and 27. Then God said, "Let us make man in our image, according to our likeness. Let them have dominion over the fish of the sea, over the birds of the air, and over the cattle, over all the earth, and over every creeping thing that creeps on the earth." So God created man in his own image. In the image of God, he created him. Male and female, he created them. Well, obviously, God is not a physical being. The Godhead, God the Father, God the Son, and God the Holy Spirit. In the beginning, let us, that's the Godhead speaking there, let us make man in our image. Not a physical image, because God is spirit, as we are told clearly in Scripture. And that being the case, then, if we're created in the image of God, then that likeness must be a spiritual likeness. And that's the key. We have a spirit. We're created in the image of God in that we are not just flesh and bone, but we have a spirit that will live for all eternity. And we are moral beings with an obligation to follow the teachings of God's Word. Thanks for being with us for another edition of Good News Today.
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0: Gilreath, and this is Fabric of Family.
1: We came on a Sunday. Part of the Bible was back
2: 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Another part of the Bible.
3: Hallelujah, find the glory, revive us again.
0: I'm Barry Gilreath, and this is Fabric of Family. We have a great program lined up for you today, and I think a subject that you're really going to be interested in. You know, the Bible says that the love of money is the root to all evil. But to live in a material world, money is absolutely a necessity for daily living. You see, it's not money in and of itself that's evil, but it's that unbridled lust for it that serves as a catalyst to every evil deed. Money is to be used, but not misused. Yet one doesn't have to look far to see the misuse of money in government, in religion, and even in the home. And when there's not an appreciation for what the scriptures teach about money and its dangers in the home, problems are bound to rise. You know, in our program today, we want to talk about money. Not how to make money, but how to use money. Specifically, we want to examine the topic of money and how it impacts families for either the good or the bad. Won't you stay with us for our program today?
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0: It's time for our panel discussion, and I have with me today two guests who are going to help us discuss this very important topic of money and how money can have an impact upon the family, either for the good or so many times when we don't use it properly, it can have a negative impact upon our family. My two guests today are Aaron Gallagher. He's our first guest I want to introduce you to. Aaron is a member at the South Haven Church of Christ in South Haven, Mississippi. And Aaron also is someone who works with Gospel Broadcasting Network. He's involved in evangelism, and I think he does some things like blogs and other things that are associated with that. But you've been with us before, but it's good to see you again with us today to talk about this important subject.
5: Thanks for having me.
0: All right. Sitting beside him, we have with us Jameson Stewart. Jameson's been here as well in times past and done some recording. Jameson is the preacher for the Smithville Church of Christ in Smithville, Mississippi, as they would say over there. Is that right?
6: That's it. Yes, sir.
0: We're glad to have both of you here today, and we're going to begin by throwing out this question and see what your thoughts are. What are some of the factors that contribute to the struggle that so many family members seem to have with our subject matter of money?
6: Well, some of the things that I guess come to mind quickly is it's a lack of priorities. Usually a lot of times is we prioritize maybe things that we want over things that are really more important, things that we need. Sometimes it's about having the wrong attitude towards money, maybe too much of a desire to accumulate, and that becomes our focus in life. Also, sometimes it's just a lack of responsibility. You know, we want somebody else to worry about our money problems, and we don't want to worry about it.
0: Okay, well, let's go back. You listed several things there. The first one you mentioned, I believe, was priority. Is that correct? So how does our priorities, how's that going to impact my family concerning the subject? Give me an application.
2: I would say something you brought up about basically, you know, in Matthew chapter 6, verse 25 and the following verses, I think it's the next nine verses, it talks about seek first the kingdom of God is how that section of passage ends. And so you're talking about setting your priorities. And, you know, you have sort of that, the same idea there you have in 1 Timothy 6 where it says, and having food and clothing, with these we shall be content. Mm-hmm. And you mentioned wants and needs. I think sometimes, you know, God has promised us in the Word that we'll have our needs, but sometimes we confuse things we want with things that we need.
5: Yeah, that is an issue that we struggle with sometimes. We talk about how I need this and I need that, but in reality, a lot of the times it may be that we prefer or we want or we desire. But as far as our needs, they're just some basic fundamental things that all human beings need. And then everything else is, well, as they say, gravy. You know, that's extra. So priorities, that's very important. Of course, over in Paul's writings in the book of 1 Timothy chapter 6. You know, the Bible talks about money in that section of Scripture. The Bible talks about how that money, the love of money, I should say, is the root of all evil. He didn't say money per se. That's why we would never want to take the position that it's sinful to be rich, because we know good and well that there are Bible examples of godly people who were rich, and one that comes to my mind is Abraham, the father of the faithful. But it is that love of money, and I suppose we all like money. But when he's talking about love there, it's an inordinate desire for money, that where that's what your whole life is all about, and it consumes you. And in essence, that becomes a god to us, does it not?
6: It very well can. In the he talks about there in 1 Timothy chapter 6, verse 10, he talks about for the love of money. And really, he kind of explains it in a slightly different way in just in the previous verse, in verse 9, he talks about those who desire to be rich. So there he connects for us, and really that's building off of a thought he has, is godliness with contentment. Mm-hmm. The idea of contentment is it's the idea, it's the mindset that one's lot is sufficient. And so then the desire to be rich is not being content with what we have.
5: Yeah.
6: It's a mindset of whether I have $100 million in the bank or 1 cent, it's sufficient.
5: And, you know, we could take the example of, say, a pro athlete. Here's a young man. He's in high school, and he knows how to throw a ball, and he does it very well. And so he's drafted by some major league team, and, you know, they pay him $2 million a year. And, you know, he thinks, man, that's all the money I'll ever need, $2 million a year. I'm set. But, you know, you let a few years pass, and his contract comes up for renewal. And is he going to be satisfied with the two? Now it's four or six or eight or whatever. And the point being, I believe it was one of the Proverbs that says, he that loveth silver shall not be satisfied with silver. And the idea there is that if material possessions are where our emphasis is, we're never, ever going to find peace and satisfaction, because they're here today and they're gone tomorrow.
2: Right. You mentioned, you know, right, if we're looking at that in verse 10, for the love of money, and I think that's one Greek word that sometimes is translated covetousness. But just like you said, is being rich in and of itself evil? If you go down to verse 17, he even kind of clarifies, command those who are rich in this present age not to be haughty, nor to trust in uncertain riches, but in the living God. And that reminds me of Psalm 62:10, talks about if riches increase, do not set your heart in them or on them.
5: Yeah.
2: So he's saying, look, there's a possibility that in this life, something you're going to do, your riches are going to increase. If that happens, don't set your heart on them. Don't put your trust in those riches.
5: You know, another interesting point that we can draw from that chapter is in verse 5, where it says, supposing that gain is godliness. Where does that come from? This idea that if a person has a lot of money or a lot of possessions, they must be godly because, I mean, after all, a lot of doors are being opened up for them.
6: Well, and really that idea has been around for a long time. You go back to the book of Job, which is some believe to be maybe the oldest book in the Bible. It's been around thousands of years. Job's friends thought that because he had lost everything, because now he had all these blessings and now he lost them, now he has done something terribly wrong to lose all these blessings. What is that? Well, that's the idea that gain is godliness. And what we learn from Scripture is, and he talks about it back in verse 3, those who teach false doctrine, those who twist God's words, are the ones who believe this. So really what it goes back to is it's a misapplication and a misunderstanding of Scripture, of what God has said.
2: That's really led to the what we see in America sometimes today, known as the prosperity gospel, where instead of those, I think of John 10, I came that you might have life and have it abundantly. People take that passage and say, this means God wants you to be rich. And you look at the examples of Jesus, Paul. Paul's life was full, but it was full of beatings, shipwrecks, you know, being stoned. So having those spiritual blessings is what, you know, we can know is godliness, not necessarily those physical blessings only.
5: When we think about the marriage relationship, is money a factor that contributes to satisfaction or dissatisfaction in a relationship? Just asking, does that ever cause problems in your own situation? You know, where we're struggling over money matters? Is that the case?
6: It certainly can cause problems.
5: Cause stress in the family?
6: It can cause stress. It can just cause pressure on the family. A lot of times, some of it stems back to maybe a lack of communication. Maybe someone has made a major purchase without consulting the other. That can be a big problem in a marriage. It also can tie back to just selfishness. You know, I want to purchase this, and I really don't care what you think. I want it my way. Money can be a problem. It's usually tied to other attitude problems that are wrong in a marriage, but money can absolutely cause stress in a marriage.
5: And I think that's where we get into the love of money.
6: Yes.
5: Using the example that you did, where someone maybe goes out and purchases an item that's significant in cost and it has an impact upon the family budget, and there's no regard for how this will affect the other family members. It's that love of money, putting that above my spouse, my children, even above God himself.
2: I think about the fruits of the Spirit, the fruit of the Spirit, and that list, the last one's self-control.
5: Yeah. Mm-hmm.
2: And, you know, I wonder if that's why that one's last, because that's one of the hardest things. And so,
6: yes, it is.
2: You know, you think about in a marriage, a husband loving his wife as Christ loved the church, and that's the agape love, which means sometimes there may be something that I see that it's like, you know, I really want that, but if I put my wife above me in that and love her more, and I know that's going to bother her, then, you know, we want to work together and make sure we come to those joint decisions before we purchase something like that.
6: Right.
5: What about in premarital counseling? Do you think this is an area that maybe counselors ought to explore with young couples who are contemplating, and not even just young couples, but any couple? It could be an older couple. Do you think that finances is an area that ought to be discussed? And if so, what are some of the things that would be helpful to bring up regarding this?
6: I think it's definitely got to be discussed, because, you know, before someone gets married, they've been used to, you know, you sleep in your own bed by yourself. You're used to these things being this way. You're used to having, you know, your bank account, and, you know, it's just, you know, your bank account. When you're the only one who's spending the money that's in that bank account, you're used to everything being the way that you like it. And when we get married, what we have to realize is someone else is now entering the equation. And as far as money is concerned, someone else's habits as far as money, you know, whether they like, you know, whether they're more of a spender or a saver, their income is entering the picture. There's all kinds of things to keep in mind. So someone who's counseling a young couple definitely needs to make sure that they're aware you're going to face some challenges in your marriage when it comes to money.
5: And the premarital counseling can kind of help them walk through various scenarios and see what their response might be. Because a lot of the things you talk about in premarriage counseling are not necessarily things that you may discuss with one another when you're, you know, going out to get a bite to eat or going to the movies or whatever the case may be. But they're issues that will come up in your marriage, and money's certainly one of them. And it's good to know on the front end kind of what my my potential mate thinks or how they would react in this particular scenario.
2: Yeah, and that way you're on the same page whenever you go into that marriage. And it is also great to get that advice from somebody who's, you know, experienced the marriage bond. And they say, look, you guys haven't experienced this yet, but we know that you're going to experience it because we've experienced it. So getting them on the same page before they enter into the marriage, I think, is great.
5: Good. Well, we're going to take a break at this point in time. This is a magazine-style program. We advertise it as such, which means we have different segments. So we've got a segment here that we're going to watch together. Be a short segment, and then we'll come back and we're going to finish up our discussion regarding money and its impact upon the home.
7: Do you love a honey-do list? Some of us do. It's very easy to see these are the things that I need to get done. These are the things that my honey is asking me to do. Have you ever wondered what God's list is to do concerning the home? In Colossians chapter 3, we're told very specifically in verse 18, wives, submit yourselves. Wives, respect. The word is respect. Wives, submit yourselves unto your own husbands. It says, as it is fit in the Lord. Wives, are we doing that? Do I show respect? Do we show respect to our husbands? As he says, as it is fit to the Lord. Verse 18, verse 19, husbands, love your wives. You know, it's no guess how much the Lord loves us. It's no guess how much the Lord shows his affection to us. I don't have to wonder if God loves me. Husbands, how are you doing with that? Does your wife have to guess at your love? Are you shy to tell her of your love? Are you shy to show her your love? Do you affirm your love to this woman? Wives, do you show this honor, respect, submission to your husband? Husbands, do you love your wife? You know, God has wired us in such a way, he understands the way that our minds work. I personally do not need a bouquet of flowers. My wife loves them. Purple Gerber daisies are her favorite. Do I show her my love by bringing in flowers, by maybe taking an interest in some things that she is in? The text goes on to say, children, obey your parents in all things, for this is well-pleasing unto the Lord. The home as God would have it, a beautiful picture. What would our homes look like if wives truly respected their husbands, if husbands truly loved, showed the affection to their wives and children, if they in submission fall into place as they should? He goes on to say in verse 21, fathers, provoke not your children to anger, lest they be discouraged. How are we doing? Husbands, are we wrathful? Are we angry? Do we show our frustration, or do we show our love? Thank God he showed us his love through Jesus Christ, our Son. We, as the bride of Christ, relish in that.
5: Well, we're back with Aaron and Jameson, and we're talking about money and its impact upon the family. Now, we were talking about premarital counseling before we went away and saw that excellent segment. But now I want us to think about over in 1 Timothy chapter 6 and verse 6, where the Bible there says, godliness with contentment is great gain. I don't know that we always think about that being gain. We think a gain is fattening our wallet, but godliness with contentment, the Bible says, is great gain. So how does a life that is composed of trying to keep up with the Joneses, as we sometimes say, how does that life foster discontentment?
6: Well, that life is a life of, I see what somebody else has, you know, in this instance, the Joneses, and I want what they have, or I want to one-up what they have, which is usually how it goes in a lot of situations. And that's a mindset of, we mentioned earlier on that really the definition of contentment is a frame of mind viewing one's lot as sufficient. That very attitude then of wanting to keep up with somebody else means that I don't think that what I have is sufficient. I think that in order to be happy, I've got to have something better than that person, or at least equal to what they have. And that mindset is one that God says, if you have that mindset, then you love money. And if you love money, then he goes on to say, you cannot pursue, he talks about in verse 11, we're to flee those things so that we can pursue righteousness, godliness, faith, love, patience, gentleness. So we need to have a mindset, and like you said, that's not how our society teaches us. But
5: what about our children? Is this something that children learn, values that we maybe inadvertently we teach our children as they're growing up about money and the pursuit of material things? Can children be caught up in materialism?
2: I think you look at, you know, the Proverbs writer, and he's writing about different things, and you see over and over that you're supposed to instruct children, you know, in these different things. Children, they see the example that their parents set. You know, that's why they start to mimic at such a young age. And so whenever that child grows up and sees the things that are going on in the home, they'll see, you know, if you have five or six new cars, but you're arguing about something with your wife. And so, you know, we're supposed to train up the children in the way that they should go, in the manner of their going. That book, I think it's Proverbs 22:6. So passages like that, we just need to really instill and lead by example as those children are coming up.
5: I think there's a struggle for us as parents sometimes, because we want to give our children the things that they want. And, you know, little Johnny comes along and, you know, little Johnny, you know, he had this kind of video game, but he heard that little Tommy down the road now has this newer version that'll do this and that. And so now, you know, that's not good enough. And you know, little Sally, she wants the little baby doll that, you know, little Hannah down the road has, that will walk, talk, turn flips. And, you know, we kind of condition our children as they're growing up to be discontent with what they have. And I think parents would be wise to use some balance in this and some moderation. And it's not always about what we can give our children. Sometimes it's about what our children need in order to help them grow up in the nurture and admonition of the Lord, and to understand that there is great gain in being content with what you have.
2: 1 Timothy 5:8, it talks about if anyone does not provide for his own, talking about his relatives, especially of his own household, he's denied the faith and worse than an unbeliever. And so I think we sometimes read that and we rightly take that it's, you know, providing that food, shelter, and clothing. But also, more importantly than that, is are we providing a spiritual atmosphere for them to grow? In the Old Testament principle, Deuteronomy 6, you know, people talk about, oh, well, spend quality time with your kids. Deuteronomy 6 is when they wake up, when they go to bed, when they're in the house, out of the house. I mean, that's quantity time. So, you know, you never know when you're going to get those teaching opportunities with children.
6: That's right. Our children are always watching us, and our children absorb far more than we think possible. But a lot of times our children, not always, but a lot of times our children may display these attitudes of they're not content, because who have they been watching the whole time? Is they see mommy and daddy are not content with what they have. So it's a struggle for parents, and something that we all have to work on is we need to have this mindset of, if I get something more than what I have, that's great. But you know what? If we don't get that, our life is going to be okay.
5: Well, let me ask you this. We'll shift gears just a little bit. What are some good financial habits that it would be a good thing for a couple to adopt early on in their marriage?
2: I'm going to say budgeting. You know, I had heard of budgeting, but never really seen it in action until I got married and met my wife. And we joked my wife is a CFO because she has such a talent for budgeting. And so I used to, you know, make money and say, where does it all go? And she's like, well, let's budget. And so we put a budget, and you start to see everything that you put your money into. And at the end of the month, you say, wow, we spent $200 on, you know, going out to eat, or, you know, I don't buy a lot of stuff off, you know, home shopping networks or anything like that.
5: Yeah.
2: But you really start to see where your money goes.
5: Yeah.
2: And then you can assess the problem and you say, okay, this is now how we can take steps to work back through it. So I think budgeting is great. You know, even Luke 14, 28 through 30 talks about, you know, what man before he builds a tower doesn't count the cost he starts. You know, and so I think budgeting is something that before I got married, I would have said, but my wife's convinced me now that budgeting is very good to do.
5: Yeah, are there some tools that are helpful for a couple to use for budgeting?
2: She uses Excel. I don't really know how to work all the things on Excel, but my wife does. She'll change one number here and the rest of it changes. I've always used Excel just to like make lists. Yeah. I didn't realize it has all those functions. But I'm sure there's other apps too that some of the more tech savvy people know.
5: Yeah, so maybe you could get on the internet and find some various programs that are out there that you could use to help you with that budgeting.
6: One thing that that I would think would be good for couples, for couples to learn and for couples to do, is to give generously. Look for ways to be able to give more. If we have that mindset of, okay, we're giving this, how can we give a little bit more? Or here's a missionary, or here's a good work that we know and we'd like to support it. How can we do that? If we have that mindset, then all of a sudden, we're not concerned so much about getting as we are about how can we best use what we have? And that also goes back to the idea of budgeting as well.
5: Well, and real quickly, children. What can we do to help our children along this line to understand about finances and some things they could do?
2: Teach them that work is good, and the reason you work is so that you have something. I think it's Ephesians 4, 20 through 28, somewhere in there that talks about working is good so that you have something
5: to give.
2: Teach
5: them a work ethic.
2: That's right. That's right.
6: Yeah. I tell my boys that everything we have comes from God. God's given us everything we've got, and to thank Him for it.
5: Yeah. Well, this has been some good discussion today. I want to thank both of you for being with us, and I'm sure that those who are watching the program today have benefited as well. Thanks so much. Appreciate it.
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3: Mansions above, singing His praises, gladly I'm walking.
4: Our hope and prayer is to bring you and your family closer to God.
5: Well, we hope you've enjoyed the program today regarding money and how that we need to have the proper respect and understanding of money in the home. You know, it does take money to live and to pay for the expenses of our daily living. And there are some congregations who are financially supporting this program, and we appreciate their support and good work. They're going to be scrolling across the screen in just a moment, and I encourage you to take note of these congregations. And if there's one of these congregations that is near you, won't you visit with them and let them know that you're watching the program. I'm Barry Gilreath, Jr., minister for the Stutz Road Church of Christ in Florence, Alabama, wishing you and your family a wonderful week.

0: In Acts chapter 19, people were baptized into Christ and the church was established in Ephesus. Later, Paul wrote them a letter and said that they had been saved by God's grace through faith. But what exactly does that mean? Number one, grace is God's part. Titus 2:11 says the grace of God appeared bringing salvation to all men, instructing us. God's grace instructed Noah how to survive the flood, instructed Joshua how to conquer Jericho, and today it instructs us how to be saved from our sins. Number two, salvation is through faith. It's interesting, many of the Greek manuscripts say through the faith in Ephesians 2:8. Faith is our part in obeying God's plan. It's the gospel. Hebrews 5:9 says God is the author of eternal salvation to those who obey Him. Obey what? His plan, the gospel. And how? Well, we hear the gospel, believe it, repent of our sins, confess His name, and are finally baptized into Christ, where we contact His blood and our sins are washed away.
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0: Well, welcome again to Counterpoint. I'm Mike Hixon. So glad to be with you today. B.J. Clark is at my side. B.J., it's always great to be with you.
1: Yes, sir.
0: B.J., today we want to talk about the Church of Christ is different. And I know that there are many people that watch this program that they look around and they see a sea of churches in the world today. And to them, the Church of Christ is just another church. And so how would you counter the idea that we're just one of many?
1: Right. You got to go back to the original establishment of the church. And you can read about it right in your own Bible. People can pick up their copy of God's Word, turn to the book of Matthew 16:18, and see where Jesus said, "I will build my church." And then you start reading through the rest of the New Testament asking, well, did he or did he not? And if he did, when did he build it? When did it come into existence, and what was its nature, its makeup, its composition? And you get to Acts 2, and you see that by the time that chapter ends, the Lord is adding people to the church. In fact, during that chapter, about 3,000 souls were added to something, and then verse 47 of Acts 2 tells us that the Lord was adding them to the church. Well, which one? It's the only one that existed at that time. Mm-hmm. It belonged to Christ, who purchased it with his own blood, Acts 20 and verse 28. That is the church that we need to be a part of. Now, it's different than a lot of churches you and I see on the planet Earth today, but that alone ought to get our attention.
0: Yeah, you know, as you mentioned a moment ago, Jesus promised to build the church, and he said, "I will build my church," singular and possessive in nature. And I know that for a lot of people, they look at a name and they think, well, we're all the same, but as you pointed out a moment ago, in the first century, there was just one church. Ephesians 4 points out there's just one body, the body being the church, Colossians 1:18. There are a lot of congregations, or a lot of churches, rather, I should say, that have what we would call an earthly headquarters. Mm-hmm. The Church of Christ has no earthly headquarters, per se. How do you counter those that say, well, we need some body governing us here on earth today?
1: The good news is that the church does have a head. He resides in heaven at the right hand of the Father. He is the head of the church, according to Ephesians 1:22 and Colossians 1:18. And he is the sole monarch and legislator of the church. We don't have any examples in the New Testament of the apostles coming together and on their own coming up with their own ideas about how the church should and should not be governed. They were led by the Holy Spirit to guide men into all truth as they were guided into all truth, John 16:13. The organization that the Holy Spirit set forth for the Church of Jesus Christ is a plurality of elders in one congregation, and they have to meet certain qualifications that are identified in 1 Timothy 3 and Titus 1. And if a plurality of men meet those qualifications, they can serve as elders over one local flock, the flock that is among them, 1 Peter 5. There is never an example in the New Testament, Mike, of any eldership being over a district of churches, over more than one church. And there's no example in the New Testament of any one man being a bishop over an entire church, much less an entire district of churches.
0: Okay, you know what, I guess it, based on what you said, it makes me think about a pattern. The Bible is a pattern. And obviously, religiously speaking, many folks have moved away from the pattern.
1: Right.
0: And you talk about Jesus being the head of the church and governing that church. He's in heaven. We're on earth. He regulates the conduct of the church through his word. Paul said, whatever you do in word or deed, do all in the name of the Lord Jesus Christ, that being by his authority. So I guess the question that comes to mind, and I know there are probably a lot of folks that want to know the answer to this, but how did we get so far removed from the first century pattern that we read about in Scripture?
1: You know, human nature has been basically the same from the time of creation until this present day. And there have always been individuals who have a tendency to want to exert more authority than God has granted. Mm-hmm. And so this plurality of elders in the churches, unfortunately, what started developing, and Paul even predicted in Acts 20 to the Ephesian elders that there would be problems from within that eldership that would later plague that church, and that men would draw away disciples after themselves. If you read church history, you see that there are churches where one man started exalting himself as the chief bishop, where the Bible never authorized such. Mm-hmm. And then another church over here has one man who starts exalting himself or is allowed to get by with being the chief elder. And then someone got the not-so-bright idea to take all the different churches from the area and to send an elder to represent that church. Well, let's think about this. The, quote, chief elders or head elders or big chief bishops, self-appointed, not authorized, mm-hmm. all get together in a meeting place. Now, Mike, all these guys are used to being the one in charge back home in their local churches. So you get all those head elders together, and there's bound to be a power struggle, and there was, and out of that came cardinals, archbishops. You won't read those terms in Scripture. Cardinals, archbishops, and the Papa. A lot of people don't know the word Pope is really a form of the idea of Papa, the father of all the others. Mm-hmm. You never read of any chief elder or monarch over the church other than Jesus Christ. He's the one, he's the only.
0: Yeah, so think about that, BJ. We're talking about being nearly 2,000 years removed from the establishment of the church in Jerusalem on Pentecost Day. And as you look at the organizational structure of the church, as you mentioned a moment ago, locally, it's governed by elders, and they are entrusted with the importance of leading the church and feeding the church and guiding the church. You have deacons who function under them. They are they have special works that they engage in. You have evangelists, members. And then universally, there's one head, one body. But nowhere do you read about, as you said a moment ago, a bishop over an entire region or a district. You don't read anything about cardinals. As a matter of fact, my understanding is the usage of cardinals, religiously speaking, didn't begin until the 1100s,
1: no.
0: Far removed. The Pope was some 500 years later. So all of this goes against the grain of the teaching of the New Testament. And so our goal is to call people back, isn't it?
1: Exactly. Men have always had a tendency to depart from God's divine instruction, starting in the Garden of Eden. Mm-hmm. God gave clear divine instructions to Adam and Eve. They departed therefrom. Look at the disaster that caused. And that's always been the case. Nadab and Abihu offered strange fire, which the Lord had not authorized in Leviticus 10. So they changed the worship unauthorized. Mm-hmm. Then you see in 1 Kings 12, Jeroboam appointing men to be priests who were not even of the tribe of Levi, and appointing them to observe the feast in a different month than what God had authorized. There have always been innovators.
0: Different places.
1: Really,
0: in Bethel?
1: Yes, violators, different object of worship, and they were bowing down to graven images. Mm-hmm. Now, it's interesting, you think about this, it's not just true in Catholicism, but also in Protestantism, there are departures in organization. You mentioned Philippians chapter 1 and verse 1, or alluded to the makeup of the early church. It mentions in Philippians 1:1 that Paul wrote to all the saints, there's the church collective, in Christ Jesus, which are at Philippi, with the bishops, plural, and deacons, plural. There were deacons, but there was no board of deacons. There were bishops, but there was no bishop over an entire church or district of churches. And think of the wisdom of this, Mike. We talk about not putting all of your eggs in one basket.
0: Uh-huh.
1: Well, if you put one man in charge of a whole church or group of churches, and that one man becomes morally or doctrinally contaminated, then it's going to filter down to everyone under his leadership or command. And so God, in his infinite wisdom, put his own divine system of checks and balances in so that one man can't just run away and lead the church in the wrong direction, because a plurality helps to avoid that.
0: That's right, and we talk about the autonomy of the church, self-governing. Every congregation stands on its own, ultimately adhering to the teaching of Christ and honoring, submitting to the will of God. BJ, as we think about some of the departures, you mentioned a moment ago, pastors, plural. And I know that there are, in many Protestant churches, denominationalism, you have typically the preacher functioning as the pastor, sole pastor.
1: Mm-hmm.
0: So again, we talk about a departure from the faith. There are a lot of good, well-meaning people out here that attend churches, and they look to their preacher as the pastor. Now, I understand that Peter was a preacher, an apostle, a teacher, but he was also a pastor. He obviously met the qualifications set forth by Paul in 1 Timothy 3, 1 through 7, also in Titus chapter 1, verse 5 and following. But we're talking about sometimes individuals who function in this capacity, but it's not the God-ordained way.
1: No.
0: So how do we wake people up to this?
1: You know, we've got to try to show them that the same problem that Jesus addressed in the Sermon on the Mount is a problem today, and that is a lot of people have heard that it has been said, and they've heard that it has been said of old time that such and such is the case, but I say unto you, there were things that they believed in Jesus' day that were just, frankly, hearsay.
0: Yeah.
1: It wasn't based on Scripture, and Jesus said, but I say unto you. Well, the same thing's going on today. We've grown up with the pastor system around us so much so that some people never even question it. Mike, a lot of folks would be shocked to find out Peter was a pastor, Paul wasn't.
0: That's right.
1: So, what are you saying? Paul was not a pastor? No, he was not. He could not be.
0: He wasn't married.
1: He wasn't married. The qualifications in 1 Timothy 3 would demand such. He had no family to rule over, to show that he could rule over the house of God. He had qualifications that were consistent with the character of an elder, but he was never authorized to be an elder or pastor. Not all of the preachers were pastors. In fact, but some, like Peter, were both pastors and preachers. But just because someone was a preacher did not make them a pastor.
0: That's right.
1: But one could be a pastor, an elder in the church, and also be a proclaimer of God's word. So the New Testament, if we could just get folks to slow down enough and see, the pattern in the New Testament is very clearly outlined.
0: You know, BJ, you triggered a thought in my mind. I remember probably, it's probably been 15, 16, 17 years ago in the city of Memphis, there was a large Baptist church, and the preacher at that time was calling for the ordination of elders. He said, we need elders, and that caused quite a stir. And so they reached out and interviewed, the local paper did, the former, quote-unquote, pastor of that church. And I thought his response was interesting. He said, well, that goes against everything that's Baptist. And I said, well, he's right. It does. But biblically speaking, it's exactly what God asked for.
1: Yeah, the question for us is not, does it go against what some particular denominational brand would suggest is right? What does the actual brand of truth, the Holy Scripture, say about what is right? Because we're not promoting on this program Church of Christism as if we're promoting a denomination known as the Church of Christ and the way it organizes itself and the way it teaches about worship. What we're suggesting is there was a church, it belonged to Christ, you can read about it in the New Testament, and it would not have been out of order at all to refer to those people as members of the churches of Christ.
0: That's
1: Paul,
0: right,
1: in Romans 16:16 called them
0: churches
1: of Christ and said they salute you at Rome. And he wasn't saying, hey, that denomination known as the Church of Christ, they said howdy. No, he was telling them the actual churches of Christ that belong to Christ have sent you greetings. Well, if those churches of Christ could exist then and go by a divine pattern, which you mentioned earlier, why can't we go by that same pattern today?
0: Should be able to. I mean, there's no reason why we can't, other than sometimes just plain stubbornness. BJ, I know that one of the things that makes the Church of Christ different, and I appreciate what you said about the church belongs to Christ. We're not advocating the Church of Christ as a denomination. We're not saying that it was founded by Alexander Campbell or any man.
1: Right.
0: Our goal is to simply be New Testament Christians. BJ, I know one of the things that really sets the Church of Christ apart from other religious organizations is her terms of membership. We didn't dictate the terms of membership in the church. I know sometimes I hear people say, well, the Church of Christ teaches baptism for remission of sins. Well, number one, the Church of Christ doesn't teach anything. The Bible does.
1: Right.
0: And number two, it is true that we teach baptism for remission of sins, but the only reason we do is because that's what the Bible teaches. So how do you counter those, BJ, who look to other terms of admission into a religious organization other than what Jesus said, other than what Peter said, other than what Paul said, etc.?
1: Very good. Listen, I would try to take them back not to a creed book written by men. I wouldn't say, hey, the Church of Christ had a convention last year in Nashville, Tennessee, or wherever, and here's what the delegates decided is going to be our truth for this coming year in our denomination. That would be completely foreign to what the Bible teaches. In the New Testament, when the Church of Jesus Christ was established in Acts 2, how would they know what to do? The next verse in Acts 2:42 says they continued steadfastly in the apostles' doctrine, in the breaking of bread and fellowship. There was a doctrine of authority by which they governed themselves. It was that which was revealed to the apostles. And we don't have an annual meeting to decide what we're going to believe this year because it's already settled.
0: That's right.
1: God's word is settled in heaven, and the apostles' doctrine has already been settled. Whatever it teaches about the organization and the terms of membership. What were the terms of membership in Acts 2? Verse 38, here's what it said then. Repent and be baptized, every one of you, in the name of Jesus Christ. Wait, because that's what we decided this year at our annual convention? No. Who authorized you, Peter, to say repent and be baptized for the remission of sins? In the name of Jesus Christ.
0: His authority.
1: And what does Jesus Christ say the purpose of that would be? For the remission of sins. If I come along, Mike, and I change the terms of membership, I am arrogantly asserting that what I say is superior to the actual head of the church and what he revealed to the apostles.
0: Well, that's great stuff. BJ, in light of that, you know, Jesus placed belief and baptism before salvation. Peter placed repentance, baptism before the remission of sins. Paul placed baptism before the washing away of sins. And so as you ask, and I think it's a pertinent question, who am I to come along and tell somebody to do something differently? And I would imagine in the vast religious world in which we live today, most people believe that if you accept Jesus into your heart and recite a prayer, that you'll be saved. Peter and the other apostles, they were given the keys to the kingdom of heaven. Couldn't we ask the question, did they know what they were talking about?
1: Yes. Who gave them those keys? Jesus said in Matthew 16 that he would give Peter the keys, the authorization to open the door of entrance into his church's kingdom. And you know, you've mentioned that the name of this program is The Church of Christ is Different. Well, on the day of the Pentecost, when the church came into existence, better believe me, it was different than anything that had come before it. And so different, in fact, that every person who became a member of the church that belongs to Christ in Acts 2 had to leave the religion they'd been practicing to embrace this new religion. And anything that is different thereafter is a problem, because what gives anyone the right to say that new church that the head of the church is

0: the two side posts and the upper door post of the house wherein they ate the Passover. What if, Mike, they had said, instead of doing what God said to avoid this plague, we think it's okay, and we're encouraging others, just say this prayer and ask God to save you from this plague, and that'll be enough. Would that have been authorized for them to tamper with God's divine instructions and come up with a... Friend, it's not different. If God's instructions in Acts 2.38 were his, and they are, else the Spirit gave them utterance, Acts 2.4. They were saying what the Holy Spirit led them to say.
1: That's right.
0: Who do we think we are? Who does any man think he is to come along after that and say, I changed that up a little bit. Instead of doing it that way, let's just say a prayer and ask you, if you're going to do that, you better show me book, chapter, and verse for that authority.
2: And you know what, BJ? We see it with regard to the Passover. I don't think anybody would deny that, that would be unacceptable.
0: Right.
2: And yet we can't make the correlation in the New Testament. And you know, Peter wrote by inspiration in 1 Peter 4, verse 11, he said, if any man speak, let him speak as the oracles of God. If we had the opportunity to interview Peter today and say, okay, Peter, what do I need to do to become a New Testament Christian? He would say, let me tell you what I told him 2,000 years ago.
0: Amen.
2: Repent and be baptized. Now, BJ, I know that there are some, and I've read a couple of people who have said that in Acts 2, verse 38, that we are baptized. Peter said we're baptized for the remission of sins, and they take that Greek preposition, eis, and they say it could be translated because of the remission of sins.
0: Right.
2: So how do you counter that?
0: You know, language is an interesting thing to study both in English and Greek. The same exact phrase that appears in Acts 2:38, for the remission of sins, same exact phrase in Greek, appears in Matthew 26:28, where Jesus said, this is my blood of the New Testament, which is shed for many, for the remission of sins. Stop. Was Jesus saying, my blood is shed because people have already received remission of sins? I'm going to go ahead and bleed even though they're already forgiven and already have received remission of sins? No, he was saying, in order that men may obtain. That word in the Greek and in English in that context refer to reaching an unreached end. It is in order to obtain the forgiveness of sins. And look, the language that Jesus gave in Matthew 26:28 defines the way that word is to be understood in Acts 2:38, and it is in order to obtain it, not because you already got it.
2: And BJ, as you said a moment ago, grammatically it's the same. We see it there, but then we want to somehow superimpose our prejudices on Matthew, or rather on Acts 2 verse 38, because it doesn't fit our theology. BJ, you know, we talk about being honest. I think about Peter said, or rather Luke said in verse 41, then those who gladly received his word. Look, if you don't have an honest and good heart, you're not going to be saved. And
0: right.
2: So to think about stepping back and saying, okay, what does the Bible teach? Not what people are saying, and sometimes we get clouded with what other people are saying. Let's just be honest with the text. And I think, as you said a moment ago, Acts 2 verse 38, we obtain the forgiveness of sins when? When we're baptized into Christ. Now, doesn't he also link being added to the body of Christ through our obedience to the gospel?
0: Absolutely. And, you know, Mike, you triggered a thought in my head. People say, well, the Church of Christ, they're different. They're different. They're different. Wait a minute. If we're saying the same thing as Acts 2:38... and they're saying repent and pray, or just pray and ask Jesus to come into your heart, where the difference that exists is not because we invented something, it's because others have departed from the actual teaching. The difference exists, but we're not the troublers of Israel, so to speak. We didn't create this problem. People want to go off and teach all these different doctrines than the New Testament teaches, and then when we object to it on the grounds that the Bible actually says something else, they say, well, y'all are just different. But wait a minute, different from what? That's what we need to ask.
2: BJ, you triggered a thought in my mind. Do you think in the first century that, let's just say, a couple of years after Pentecost, could you imagine people going up to Peter and saying, Peter, you mean to tell me I have to be baptized for the remission of my sins? and waving it off as if,

0: that's really not that important. Where did we ever get the idea that we could tamper with God's word?
1: You know it. The devil is the one who started doing that in the Garden of Eden. When God says, you do this and this will happen, Satan came along and said, no, it won't. Who does he think he, the father of lies, has deceived many into believing a lie? And is it dangerous to believe a lie?
0: Paul said
1: according to 2 Thessalonians 2,
0: you
1: believe a lie and you'll be damned.
0: That's a frightening thought, BJ.
1: And so how do I, but someone says, well, how can I know what the truth is, though? If believing a lie will damn my soul, knowing the truth will set you free, John 8:32. And how do we know the truth? Thy word is truth, John 17:17.
0: BJ, would it be good for us to end this program? I know we've got about 2.5 minutes left, to just to encourage people, look at what God's word says in light of what you've done. If what you've done doesn't match up with this book, then you need to do something differently. You need to follow this book, because ultimately that's going to judge us, isn't it?
1: Absolutely. In fact, if someone listening to this broadcast that starts thinking, wait, what they're saying is the way of salvation is different than what I've done, then the red flag ought to come up. Okay, wait a minute. Is it different because they're just claiming it, or because the Bible actually says it? And I know I've studied with folks before who said, look, I thought that I was doing the right thing, but when I saw what the Bible actually said in the book of Acts about how to be saved, how to organize the church, how to worship, I suddenly realized I was different than what the scripture said. And you know, that difference happened over the course of years, and really millenniums now. And so people can sometimes drift so far from the shore. Mm-hmm. By the time they realize it, they say, well, how do we get so far away? It happened just slowly, almost imperceptibly. But the way back, there's good news. The way back to the right path is to get on the path of Scripture. Speak as the Bible speaks. Be silent where the Bible is silent. Call Bible things by Bible names. Do Bible things in Bible ways. And
0: that's
1: if
0: right.
1: We do that, we'll hear, we'll believe, we'll repent, we'll confess, we'll be baptized. What, did I just pull all of those things out of a hat just now? I know those are true, because hearing is Romans 10:17. Believing is John 8:24. Repenting is Acts 17:30. Confessing is Romans 10:9-10. Being baptized to wash away sins is Acts 22:16, and that adds me to the church of Jesus Christ. That's Acts 2:47. Anything different from that is too different.
0: And you know what, BJ? That is a thus saith the Lord.
1: Amen.
0: And the beauty of being in the church, Paul said in Ephesians 5:23, Jesus is the Savior of the church. And so if we're in the church, we're among the saved.
1: Amen.
0: The redeemed, the cleansed. And ultimately, if we live faithfully until death, the promise is the crown of life, Revelation 2:10.
1: Yes, sir.
0: BJ, it's always good to be with you. Appreciate those words of wisdom. And thank you for being with us. Hope to see you next week. God bless.

0: question, who is Jesus, is not as simple as it seems,
1: right?
0: Because there's so much to unpack. But we do have an issue in the world of people saying, okay, yeah, in theory, Jesus is just as great as Santa Claus. He's a great story. He helps children behave, but that's really it. There, you know, Santa is not this, and Jesus is the same thing as Santa. How do we prove that Jesus is a real being? What would you do if someone asked for proof?
1: Well, there's extra biblical proof. We have the writings from the first century of historians. If all we had and people were to take the Bible and just say, look at it from a historical document, there is much proof about who he was associated with and all of that, and coming before Pilate and all of that well documented as well. And so those are things that I think are key when you look at, we can go outside the Bible to see evidence that, yes, he was a real man.

0: Well, greetings, everyone, and welcome to the International Gospel Hour broadcast. I'm Jeff Archie, and I'm honored that you join me for our studies here from International Gospel Hour. 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Jameson is the preacher for the West Hobbs Street Church of Christ in Athens, Alabama, a wonderful congregation of God's people, and a longtime encourager of our work here at International Gospel Hour. 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We recommend Jameson's website, centeredonchrist.substack.com. So it's right there on your screen, and you may want to note that. You can access it for several free articles, podcast options, and as you'll see, a number of videos for your daily study. And we are delighted to add Jameson as a semi-regular on our broadcast. Actually, he's our first. You'll see him a little more often. And we're delighted to have Jameson a part of our broadcast as we highlight his work. And we're blessed to make it a part of ours. So with that said, let's center on Christ with Jameson Stewart.
1: I know Redeemer.
2: The book of Matthew opens by mentioning Jesus as the son of two people. Matthew 1 verse 1 says, "The book of the genealogy of Jesus Christ, the son of David and the son of Abraham." There are a lot of other names mentioned in the genealogy of Christ as well. You go on down through verse 17 to see that. So what's the importance of David and Abraham? First of all, as we think about Jesus Christ being the son of David, Jesus being the son of David would have reminded the Jewish reader of the promise that God made to King David some 900 to 1,000 years before Matthew was written, before Jesus walked on the face of this earth. The Lord said to King David, "When your days are fulfilled and you rest with your fathers, I will set up your seed after you, who will come from your body, and I will establish his kingdom. He shall build a house for my name, and I will establish the throne of his kingdom forever. I will be his father, and he shall be my son. If he commits iniquity, I will chasten him with the rod of men and with the blows of the sons of men, but my mercy shall not depart from him, as I took it from Saul, whom I removed from before you. And your house and your kingdom shall be established forever before you. Your throne shall be established forever." 2 Samuel 7, verse 12 through verse 16. The promised seed of David would be David's descendant and also God's own son. The genealogy of Jesus in Matthew 1 shows that he is a direct descendant of King David. And when the Jews thought about the son of David, they thought of a powerful king over God's kingdom. Matthew would go on throughout that gospel account. He would demonstrate Jesus to be the mighty king over the kingdom of heaven. So that's some thoughts about Jesus as the son of David. But what about Jesus Christ being the son of Abraham? Jesus being called the son of Abraham would have reminded the Jewish reader of the promise made to Abraham some 1800, 1900 years before the first century. That promise made to Abraham says this: the Lord said to Abraham, "Get out of your country, from your family and from your father's house to a land that I will show you. I will make you a great nation. I will bless you and make your name great, and you shall be a blessing. I will bless those who bless you, and I will curse him who curses you. And in you all the families of the earth shall be blessed." Genesis 12, verse 1 through 3. Matthew would show the Jewish reader that the promise to Abraham was ultimately pointing to Jesus Christ. The promise to Abraham was something that the Jews held dear. This was very important to them. They found their identity in this promise. So when Matthew calls Jesus the son of Abraham, he is speaking of something near and dear to the heart of the Jewish people. What Matthew did in the first verse was to hook the Jewish reader's attention by saying, Jesus is the one that you've been waiting for. He is the Messiah, the Christ. He is the son of Abraham, and he is the king. He is the son of David. I appreciate you watching. I appreciate you listening to this episode of Centered on Christ.
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0: We really appreciate Jameson's segment. And speaking of the Christ, let's now search the scriptures as we go back to Galatians chapter 4. You know, Galatians 4 teaches the beauty of being an heir and not a servant or a slave. And through Jesus Christ, one is an heir of God and a joint heir with Christ, as also affirmed in Romans chapter 8. So let's build on this thought, if you will. Let's now go to Galatians 4. Let's spend some time in verses 8 through 12 as we continue our studies together as we search the scriptures. But then, indeed, when you did not know God, you served those which by nature are not gods. But now after you have known God, or rather are known by God, how is it that you turn again to the weak and beggarly elements to which you desire again to be in bondage? You observe days and months and seasons and years. I am afraid for you, lest I have labored for you in vain. Brethren, I urge you to become like me, for I became like you. You have not injured me at all. May the Lord always bless us with the reading and the hearing and the application of His Word. Now, let's search the Scriptures. As an heir, yes, one knows God, God knows one. You know God, God knows you. As an heir, there is that relationship. Remember the adoption from earlier in the chapter? The plea, the honor of Abba, Father, the crying out? But let's think about verse 8 here for a moment. But then, indeed, when you did not know God. Now, he's writing here to Christians. And so there was a time you did not know God. You serve those which by nature are not gods. Now, friend, in this world, either we serve God or we don't. Someone says, well, I know God. I love God. I'm a good person. Well, God didn't send Jesus for us to simply be good. God sent Jesus for us to be saved and to live an abundant life. Friends, either we are obedient to God or we're not. There's no middle ground. And as he told the Christians here in Galatia, in this region, when you did not know God, you served those which by nature are not God's. Let's note, first of all, here are individuals that escaped. In other words, at that one time, you did service unto them which by nature are not God's. Folks, what good is a God? And I place that in a little g. I mean, let's think about this for a moment. First of all, the old idol God, it is created, made with hands, unlike the Godhead as declared by Paul on Mars Hill in Acts 17:29. And oh, did not Paul affect the craftsmen of the idols throughout Asia by saying there were no gods made with hands, Acts 19:26. They were concerned of their business. You see, man is in control of his God. The hands of man creates the idol. Man is in control of his God. If you think of it, that God is in control of the man. But staying in Acts 19, idol gods cause confusion. We read that in Acts 19 in verse 29, the confusion that was brought forth. An idol god is deaf, has ears that cannot hear. Remember the followers of Baal at the time of Elijah in 1 Kings 18? How they took that altar that they had prepared, and Elijah told them that we'll both prepare altars. You cry out to your God, I'll cry out to my God. We find that those followers of Baal, they yelled, they jumped up and down on the altar, they even cut themselves and went at it all day long and were never heard. Maybe it's because Baal was never there. Listen to the words of the psalmist. Psalm 115, verses 4 through 8. Check this out. Their idols are silver and gold, the work of men's hands. They have mouths, but they do not speak. Eyes they have, but they do not see. They have ears, but they do not hear. Noses they have, but they do not smell. They have hands, but they do not handle. Feet they have, but they do not walk. Nor do they mutter through their throat. Those who make them are like them. So is everyone who trusts in them. I think the psalmist explains that pretty well, don't you? The idols or the things that we put our trust in, they can't respond. They can't help. Adoption by them, they have no heart to adopt. You can cry out with the tender cry and never get a response. Some God, huh? The bottom line, friends, there's no profit in that situation. A child of an idol is fatherless. So he tells them, you've escaped this, but now you possess excellence. From escape to excellence. I take us back to verse 9. Is it not a blessing to be known of God our Father? They were known of God because they were taught the gospel message. They did not, or they pled with them, Paul pled with them, don't turn back again to the thing that you left. Know who leads you. In John 10:14, Jesus said, I am the good shepherd and know my sheep and am known of mine. Think about that for a moment. The shepherd knows his sheep, and those sheep know their shepherd. They're not going to follow someone else. They're going to follow the good shepherd. In 2 Timothy 2 in verse 19, nevertheless, the solid foundation of God stands, having this seal, the Lord knows those who are his. And let everyone who names the name of Christ depart from iniquity. And in 1 John 2 in verse 3, and hereby we do know that we know him if we keep his commandments. What great assurance. So friends, through the Christ, when we are commanded to have faith in him, as he says, unless we believe that he is, we will die in our sins. Hebrews 11:6 says, for without faith it is impossible to please him. For he that comes to God must believe that he is, and that he is a rewarder of them that diligently seek him. With faith, one must come to God. With faith, one must seek God. We believe in God. We want to know more. When we see Christ teaching the beauty of repentance in Luke 13 and verse 3, the command to preach repentance, Luke 24:44-47, to where Paul stood on Mars Hill and said, the time of this ignorance God winked at, but now commands men everywhere to repent. Acts 17:30-31. Friends, to repent is a beautiful thing, that we can change our decision and change our direction. We can turn our hearts toward God, change our hearts, stop living like we're living. We believe, let's seek, let's look, let's repent, let's confess him. You see, now the heart believes unto righteousness, and with the mouth confession is made unto salvation. Romans 10:10. The confession is made unto salvation. And then, friends, we are baptized into Christ for the remission of our sins, Acts 2:38. Based upon our faith, we're baptized that we may be saved, Mark 16:16. And what a beautiful, beautiful thought. You see, then we're adopted. We can now cry unto him, Abba, Father. We can move away. We've escaped. And now we can embrace. We can grasp the things that are there. What a great life to live, friends. And how thankful we are for what God has done for us. We're going to pause here, our Daniel Howell, if you will. It's kind of hard to use the word our and Howell, but I try. He's our great announcer. We appreciate Daniel, and he's going to tell you a little bit about our website, then we're going to come back for our Handling the Word of Truth segment.
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0: And now, friends, our Handling the Word of Truth segment, where we look at a topical study from the Bible, and we search the scriptures in a topical way, because we want to handle the Word of Truth. This is more of a hands-on segment. I've mentioned to you in previous broadcast about the Q&A that I did in local work, and I had a number of questions submitted to me, and one time I asked our teenagers to give me a hand. And my, did they submit questions unlike anything you can imagine. If I had to pick a time in my life that was probably the very toughest time, it would probably have to be my teenage years. So any way that we can help a teen, we're going to. But this question is much more broad. Here was the question that came to me. What to do when Bible proof isn't enough? For example, someone will ask about God, and we begin to use scripture, and sometimes they'll say, no, wait a minute, whoa. I don't believe in God, so why should I believe in the Bible? That question comes up, so it's like, what do you do that can help us come to the Bible to rightly divide? Pretty good question. Let's see if we can address it. Number one, I would say, design demands a designer. Now you think about it. An automobile just doesn't happen because a tornado touches down in a junkyard. It takes careful assembly. Every part has its place. Every spot on the line has its time to assemble. Our friend and brother Kyle Butt shares a wonderful story about Sir Isaac Newton, a famous mathematician and scientist who strongly believed in God, but he had an atheistic friend who did not. So Sir Isaac devised a plan to try to convince his friend that God did exist and had created the universe. So one day, Sir Isaac went to a carpentry shop. He asked the owner to make a model of our solar system. Now, this model was to be scaled, intricately painted, and designed to resemble as closely as possible the actual solar system. And several weeks later, Sir Isaac picked it up, paid for it, took it home, put it in the center of a table in his house. And when his atheist friend came over for a visit, the model of the solar system caught his eye. So he asked Sir Isaac, could he inspect it more closely? Of course, Sir Isaac loved that, and as the atheist inspected the model, he stood in awe of the fine craftsmanship and beauty of the various pieces. Well, after some time, the atheistic friend asked Dr. Newton who had crafted this wonderful model of the solar system. And Sir Isaac told him that no one had made it. It just appeared on his table by accident. Confused, his friend repeated the question, and Newton stubbornly clung to his answer. The model just appeared, as it were, out of thin air. Finally, his friend became so upset, and it was at that point Sir Isaac explained the purpose of his answer. If he could not convince his friend that this crude replica of the solar system had just appeared by accident, how could the friend believe that the real solar system, with all its complexity and design, could have just appeared by time and chance? Point well taken. So friends, I would say, tell your friend, design demands a designer. And I appreciate Kyle's thought from this article, simply titled, Design Demands a Designer, located at apologeticspress.org. I want to pause and say a thank you to Kyle, to Eric Lyons, and others there, who are a good encourager of our work, and we're grateful to highlight their work as well. Let me also add, too, folks, that laptop just didn't come together by just a mixture of things stirred up in a bowl. It was put together carefully. Second, I would say let's think about history and look at a historian by the name of Josephus, a Jewish commander and writer who affirmed that Jesus Christ did live on this earth. Tacitus or Tacitus, depending on whom speaks it. He's a Roman historian. He mentions Christ, who was tried by Pontius Pilate. There was a Jewish rabbi by the name of Pincus Lapid who argued that Jesus Christ was resurrected, a Jewish rabbi. Friends, when you look at those individuals, none of them had anything to gain by their affirmation of Christ's existence on this earth. But they could not deny what he did on this earth. And then third, I would suggest science itself, because now it's going to take me to the Bible. Now, the Bible is not a science book, never has been intended to become a science book. But let's think for a moment. Do we not know in history that one time science said the earth was flat? Well, that's not the case. We know that's not true. But before it was proven that it wasn't true, in Isaiah 40 and verse 22, we're taught that earth has a circle. What about the affirmation in the scientific world that there is sound in, well, light? But did not Job, through inspiration, say in Job 38 and verse 7, the morning stars sang together? The Bible speaks of the water cycle, you know, condensation, precipitation, evaporation. And it's interesting to see that's true from Job 26, verses 8 through 10. These are just a few of the things, and while the Bible is not a book of science, are not these proofs astounding? When we see the Creator, the Designer, mention it in His book. So friends, when someone says, well, don't reach for that, I don't believe in God, I don't believe in the Bible, may I submit to you that these arguments, these points, can break down one's belief against God and the Bible. And then when that happens, it allows us to search and to study and how to handle the word of truth from which one's faith comes, Romans 10, verse 17. Faith comes by hearing, hearing by the Word of God. Now, maybe your friend would be interested at this point into actually spending time in a study on their own to take the Bible and to study and to learn this fascinating teaching and reality of the Christ, of God Almighty. With that being the case, here is our Daniel Howell with information how you and your friend can receive our Bible study course by mail.
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0: Well, friends, knowing God and knowing Christ and knowing His Word, yes, friends, God wants us to know Him and to be certain. 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Thank you for joining me today on the International Gospel Hour. And until next time, keep watching.

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0: joy.
1: Brotherhood works that we're all very invested in is Apologetics Press. We love the work that they do there. They do so many good things. They just produced a study Bible in the last couple of years that has been a life changer for me as a minister, that answer questions about false doctrine, basically. And they take sections of scripture and they're handling those matters and trying to help people be able to look and see what the truth really is. And someone might say, well, what's apologetics anyway? And the word, according to the New Oxford Dictionary, is defined as a reasoned arguments or writings in justification of something. It's typically a theory or a religious doctrine. It pertains to religious matters more often than not. And so when we talk about that idea of apologetics, it becomes an important subject matter, because the number one question I think we've gotten away from asking people is proving why we believe what we believe. We're asked that all the time.
2: Sure.
1: But perhaps we haven't done as good of a job making sure people can truly answer why they believe what they believe. I can ask a lot of people, why do you believe that steak is better than chicken? Why do you believe that this team is better than that team, or this store is better than that store? And we could go on and on about those types of arguments, and everybody can be right in their own opinion. You know, I mean, is there really one team that is better than the other that you have to root for because they're just the best? Is there really one store that's just so much better than all the others that you have to shop there because it's the best? You know, you can have a difference of opinion on those matters, and there's nothing wrong with that. But we start to talk about things that matter, right versus wrong. You can't really argue with a police officer. There's no real problem with the speed I'm going, because you can't prove to me that it's wrong to go that speed. And he can say, I absolutely can. Look, here's the law.
2: Yeah.
1: And you start to get into matters that pertain to what is right versus what is wrong. And we become very easy to say, okay, this is what we think is the standard. It can't be different with the Bible then. You know, we have to look at the Bible and ask the same questions, handle it the same way. And the Bible tells us what is right, what is wrong. But the third question that usually comes to that, the question that comes to people's mind the most with that, I should say, is prove it.
2: Yeah.
1: Make me believe that it's right. Make me believe that it's wrong. And that's basically what we're trying to make sure we can do. And so when we say the word apologetics, someone might say gesundheit, you know, sorry that you just sneezed.
2: Right.
1: What's going on? But if someone wants to know what it is, you know, what would you do if someone basically said, Wayne, what in the world is apologetics and what does it mean?
2: The word apologetics comes from apologia, which literally means systematic argumentative discourse in defense. So there's three words there.
1: Right.
2: There's a systematic way to make an argument and defend.
1: Mm-hmm.
2: And that's what we do. Britannica defines it this way. In Christianity, the intellectual defense of the truth of the Christian religion, usually considered to be a branch of theology. It is literally, though, a defense of our faith. We're defending what we believe, like you've already stated. 1 Peter 3 and verse 15, sanctify the Lord God in your hearts. Be always ready to give a defense, literally an answer. That is our word, apologia, to everyone that asks you of the reason of the hope that is in you with meekness and fear. So what Peter says is you need to be ready to give an answer of why you have hope. Why is that? You know, and we should be able to answer that.
1: Right.
2: It doesn't mean that we can answer every question that somebody has. It doesn't mean that but we need to be studied so that
1: right.
2: we're prepared. But ultimately, he says you need to be able to give a defense of why you have hope, why there's hope within you. And so we need to be able to do that, to defend that position, to defend that the Bible is true. And so it includes, but not necessarily limited to. This is a broad area when you talk about apologetics, because you're defending any number of things that could be a Bible doctrine.
1: Mm-hmm.
2: would fall under that category. But just to name a few, obviously the first ones we typically think of are about creation,
1: right?
2: Maybe creation versus evolution, and that conversation. And so sometimes people just think that's it. But it's the answer to who is God, how we got the Bible, you know, what does it mean when we talk about the inspiration of the Bible and so forth? Who is Jesus? That would be part of that study as well. And so we're talking about who is our Savior. You need to be able to defend why you have hope. So that really, in a nutshell, is what apologetics is. It's systematically defending why we have hope. And that would include all of the Bible topics that we find in Scripture.
1: I think about what John really was tasking the readers of his book, the Gospel account of John, to take away from the whole book. You know, usually when you read something that is informative, they don't tell you at the very end why it's informative. You know, they're usually up front and say, for example, you know, we were taught in preaching school, at least I know I was, I know we didn't go at the same time, but we were taught to have a thesis statement. And that thesis statement is the second thing on your page. Yeah. After the title, you have the scripture you might be using, or we put text. Then underneath, that's the thesis. And you need to tell me where you're going in this outline. And as a writer of an outline, it helps to know, what am I trying to accomplish?
2: Right.
1: But John gives his thesis at the end of the book, after everybody has been reading and looking at things, and it's almost like he's saying, hey, in case you missed the theme, let me tell you what the theme is. And he says in John 20, verse 30 and 31, truly Jesus did many other signs in the presence of his disciples, which are not written in this book, but these are written that you may believe that Jesus is the Christ. So, take it away from the Christian perspective for a moment. Average reader is supposed to be able to read this book and see the defense that John has made of Jesus as the Christ and take away from it that he really is the Christ. John didn't come out and say, now in this apologetical study that we have taken together and examined, I have proven unequivocally that Jesus is the Christ, the Son of God. He says, no, look, I wrote a book about all of the wonderful things that Jesus accomplished. Not everything. Yeah. There's the books of the world can't contain them. But I wrote a book that would give you what is necessary to be able to believe what I have said. If I say, for example, that I believe X is the case, I have to back that up. Mm-hmm. If I say, you know, I'm a Steelers fan, if I say the Steelers are the best organization of all time, I have to bring facts out that prove that. We've gotten away from that in our world. We've gotten away from saying, here's what I believe, here's why I believe it, here are the facts to back it up. I can't just say, well, you know, the Steelers are the best team of all time. Why? They're the Steelers. Why wouldn't they be? That's not an answer.
2: Right.
1: That's not what John did. John didn't just say the first, I mean, think of how that could have read. John 1:1, Jesus is the Son of God. End of book. But he didn't do that. He said, look, let me give you the proof. Let me give you the facts, the evidence. And I'm not going to give you everything, because the books of the world can't contain everything. But I'll give you the arguments that are the hardest to argue and get around with Jesus saying he's the Christ. And one of the things I love about the book of John, and I've mentioned this to you before, anytime I study a particular book, I fall in love with that book and it becomes my favorite book. One of the things that is always true, though, about my love for the book of John is how often Jesus is shown to be claiming who he is and what he is. Not just, I am the Son of God, but I am equal to God. And we'll talk about that a little bit later in this conversation, but John puts it right out there for everybody to see, a clear defense of Jesus as the Christ. And it is, by a lot of accounts, I know it's one of your favorite books and one of the books that is very well known to people. It's very well loved. We have one of the most famous verses of all time found in that book about God and Jesus. And if someone reads that book, they should be able to take away, this is the truth.
2: Right.
1: But people have started to shift away from just reading the Bible and believing it. And now they say basically, well, you can't prove this. This book, you know, it's a good story, but that's really all that it is. And they'll start to try to use examples and excuses of you know, what I call ticky-tack issues. For example, you know, one passage might say that there were 300 shekels of silver, you know, donated to the temple. And then another would say 30. Someone says, oh, you got an error there. And I almost always say, you ever gotten a prescription from a doctor and try to read it? That's not just means that the doctor didn't write that prescription. Maybe someone got a number wrong. Maybe it was 300 and another person said, that doesn't look like a zero there, so I think it's 30. Maybe it was just 30 and somebody accidentally hit the paper the wrong way and the guy goes, well, that looks like 300 to me. And they'll try to camp out in those and disprove this book. And so when we talk about preaching apologetics, some people would say that it's not really a Bible issue. It's not really about the gospel. The gospel's the good news. Don't worry about all the other stuff. And they get bogged down in this mentality that we really shouldn't be spending time on these matters. And I think that's a misunderstanding of what apologetics truly is. It's not just, though Apologetics Press does a great job with this, it's not just the wacky subjects that might be out there that you wonder about, like transgenderism and all of these other things that you don't know because there's not a whole lot of info and they're going to write a big article about it that you can study. Apologetics is simply what you said. It's a defense.
2: Yeah.
1: So what would you do if someone says, is it really supposed to be a part of preaching the gospel? Do we really have to take apologetics and apply that in the church setting?
2: Can I just answer yes?
1: Sure.
2: I would go back to the verse read a moment ago, 1 Peter 3:15, because he says, you know, sanctify the Lord God in your hearts. You know, so he's writing to those who are Christians, mm-hmm. and he says, and you need to be ready to defend the reason that you have hope. And I'm paraphrasing that, but that, and do so with meekness and fear. Fear of who? Fear of God. Reverence for God. Meekness, you know, don't be boisterous about it. You know, be meek in your spirit. You know, blessed are the meek, Jesus would say. And he showed us how to do that, showed us how to live that kind of life. But it's a defense of the reason of the hope that you have in you. And the only reason that we have hope, in fact, is the idea that Jesus is our Savior.
1: Mm-hmm.
2: Who is Jesus?
1: Right.
2: I've got to dig in, and I've got to be able to find that. I've got to prove. He's the hope within you is what Colossians 1:27 says. Christ, the hope within you. If he's the hope that I have, and Peter says that I've got to be able to defend why I have hope, mm-hmm. then I need to know more about Jesus. I need to find, well, you mentioned the Gospel of John. You open the pages of John. Who is he? He's the very Son of God. Ooh, and he created the worlds.
1: Right.
2: A direct connection to Genesis chapter 1,
1: right.
2: The creation. Now, what people typically will associate when you talk about apologetics is that they jump to the creation. So do we really need to talk about the God created the heavens and the earth and all things therein in 6 days and then rested on the seventh? Exodus 20, verse 11, do we need to really spend all of our time talking about that? Well, no, but it is very well connected to the fact that Jesus is the very Son of God, and he is the Creator, mm-hmm. and by him all things consist and are held together, right. as we read earlier in Colossians 1, another conversation. So the idea that the gospel is somehow completely separated from other Bible topics is really a farce, because you have... Yeah, the Bible is really I know it's 66 books,
1: right.
2: but it has a continuity with it that is all about what we need to know from beginning to end. It is connected in a way that we see that the very same Godhead who is at work in the physical creation is Genesis chapter 1 is the very same God who is at work in the spiritual creation, Ephesians chapter 1. And so I need to know who he is. I need to know more about his character. I need to know about that thing, because he's gonna make part of that be the conversation, especially in the Colossian letter.
1: Right.
2: But in Ephesians chapter 1, you see the work of the Godhead. You see the Father's work in sending the Son. You see the Son sending the Spirit. You see all of that, how it unfolds in basically the first 14 verses of Ephesians chapter 1. That's the work of the Godhead. Godhead. I need to know more about the Godhead. Well, he was at work in the physical creation, Genesis.
1: Right.
2: It's all connected. And so to completely separate and say, we don't need to talk about that, is completely farce.
1: Yeah, it's an oversimplification of the Bible. It's saying it can only be about, you know, salvation.
2: Yeah.
1: Okay, well, what about the people that say salvation's not the way that we say that it is? That's apologetics. It's a defense of that.
2: Yes.
1: So if you're going to say that it has to just give me Jesus, you're going to have an issue in just a minute here, because Jesus was involved in apologetics.
2: Right. And
1: much of the ministry that he performed was in answering misconceptions and answer. We even mentioned this in a previous conversation. Jesus is one of some of his most famous statements are, you've heard that it's been said.
2: Yeah.
1: It gives the teaching. But I say to you, here's what we meant,
2: right.
1: And that's an apologetics of what they had always intended man to know. And yet I think about Timothy, And Timothy was instructed to be ready to answer falsehoods. In 2 Timothy 2, we usually just give verse 15 and talk about, you know, being diligent to present yourself approved to God, or, you know, studying to show them yourself approved, a worker who does not need to be ashamed, rightly dividing the word of truth. But Paul wrote that to Timothy for a reason. And you got to go back up to verse 14 and start there to really get the context of this. He says, remind them of these things, charging them before the Lord not to strive about words to no profit, to the ruin of the hearers. Be diligent to present yourself approved to God, a worker who does not need to be ashamed, rightly dividing the word of truth, and do what? Shun profane and idle babblings, for they will increase to more ungodliness, and their message will spread like cancer. Hymenaeus and Philetus are of this sort. So wait a minute. Not only is Timothy to study, he's to be able to handle, and Paul tells him, here are two people you need to be on the lookout for. Hymenaeus and Philetus. Be aware of these individuals. For what purpose? Profane and idle babblings. Babblings that will increase to more ungodliness. And so therefore, if a teaching will take me away from God, it is absolutely necessary to defend that teaching. I need to defend the correct way is what I'm getting at here. I need to defend what is true, what is right. There were people in Jesus' time that were trying to equate him with someone else, trying to equate him as not the Father's son. He's not really the Messiah. He's just a good man, basically. And in fact, they were even at times, or they would say that, you know, there's no way that you're a good person because you have this power and it's not of God. And they accused Jesus at times of even being this individual that might have been involved in demon worship, with the mentality of working these miraculous powers. How did he get them? Were it not for the ability with demons and whatnot? And Jesus says very clearly in John 10 and verse 30, I and my Father are one. We're the same person. Basically, we're on the same playing field here. Yeah. I am equal with God. I am that I am. And he makes this statement to try to showcase to the people, I have the right to tell you how to live. I have the right to handle matters in regards to authority because I have that authority. And I love John 1, 1 through 3, which you mentioned, where John's first statement, you know, you want to start off with a bang. And John starts off by saying, in the beginning was Jesus, basically. And Jesus was with God and was God. We call him the Word, but that word is not capitalized there accidentally. It's not a typo that's been made. That's a show of deity.
0: Right.
1: And all things were made by him, Jesus. And without him was not anything made that was made. And he was the same in the beginning with God. He was with God. So I then know that what John starts off by saying is, let me introduce you to the main character of this story. That word became flesh and dwelt among us. Well, if that word was present in creation, had a say in how creation operated and worked and looked, he then has a right to govern that creation and to say, I want you to live this way. My dad's most famous for saying this that I know growing up, and you probably remember and know exactly what I'm about to say, which is, when you can make a universe, you can do whatever you want. But until then, you need to bow and obey the one who can. And Jesus and God are the only individuals that I have found that can create something as intricate as all of the things that we're even seeing around us right now. All of the things that we have at our disposal and things that are being done, showcasing the power and mightiness of God. And if Jesus is capable of doing that, he's capable of saying, here's how I want you to live. Here's what I want you to do. Here's how I want you to be. And we sometimes buck up against that. And we have neglected to defend properly, I really believe, the word.
0: Yeah.
1: You want to look at why our world has gotten so crazy? I can tell you. I truly believe that in part, not all churches, but in part, it is that churches have stopped being concerned with apologetics, with defending the faith. We've gotten bogged down in matters that don't matter, talking about things that don't make any difference to the faith. And we have allowed those things to creep in and take us in other directions. But we've also at times basically been content to just operate in the shadows, basically, as a church. You know, let's just kind of stay behind enemy lines and let's just wait for the cavalry to come. The cavalry's not coming.
0: Yeah.
1: And when the cavalry comes, it's

0: But if anything, it seems like it matters even more now than it did back then, because back then you had people that were a lot more receptive. Even if they didn't believe, they would at least listen. I think about Paul with the example of the people that he talked to, and they basically said, come in a more convenient time. I'll hear you out, but I'm not necessarily going to believe you. And now we don't even have people that want to listen to us. And we have to be giving these defenses. But again, not just as a question of people asking, do we really have to preach this as the gospel, as apologetics, you know, synonymous with gospel preaching? Some people would ask and say, is it really that important, or is it just one of those whole counsel of God fillers that we like to throw in there? That we have to preach it, so we're going to get up on Sunday and say, now we have to cover this, so let's get started. Let's get this out of the way. Well, what would you do if someone asked you that? Is apologetics that important of a subject, or is it just filler?
1: Well, I think it's very important. And one of the things that I remember in school learning was, you know, one of the first books we studied, obviously, was Genesis. There's a reason for that. But I remember our instructor teaching us and making the very point that this is the book of beginnings, and that's literally how it was translated from Bereshit in the beginning, taking those first statements. This is the beginning. This is how things began. And it's not necessarily exhaustive of every little detail, a minute thing, but it does give us enough information so that we understand where things began.
0: Right.
1: It's not just filler. And so Genesis is literally a book of beginnings. I've got a couple things here. It's the beginning of heaven and earth, plant life, animal life, human culture, in other words, nation, races of people, agriculture, music, languages, so the arts, right? Family, the scheme of redemption is discussed there, Genesis chapter 3, because of sin. You have the first sin, the beginning of sin. You have the first sacrifice for sin. You have a chosen nation to bring about the Savior, the time you get to Genesis 12. I mean, all this is... it's happening so fast. We had a flood in Genesis 6 through 9. And so by the time you get to chapter 12, you're looking at, one man who's going to father a nation, and that's through whom the Savior is going to come.
0: Right.
1: And so the rest of the Bible is kind of pinpointed through that family,
0: mm-hmm.
1: you know, the family of Abraham and that promise given to him. And, you know, then a chosen nation and so forth. You get down to Judah and, you know, well, he's of the tribe of Judah. Well, that's also discussed in the book of Genesis, Genesis 49:10. And so all the way through, you know, we're looking at, but these things began here in the beginning there in Genesis.
0: Right.
1: And so it's not just filler. These are things that are the very foundation, really, of Christianity.
0: Right.
1: It's not just a matter of something that's just added. So, you know, we have a little bit of information about the beginning. Oh, well, that's great. That doesn't really matter a whole lot. And,
0: right.
1: And I've had brethren tell me, you know, why does it matter, you know, whether or not these were six literal 24-hour days?
0: Right.
1: Why does it matter about that, those kind of details, you know? And, you know, can we blend science and the idea of science and biblical creation, you know? And we discuss those things, and then they... you know, well, when you start talking about it, well, it really doesn't matter. You know, so people are interested in it.
0: Right.
1: But then when you start talking about it, then you get questions like this, you know, well, does this really matter? Is this really what we need? But you start going against what they've been taught and what they've been taught in most public school settings, honestly. And so as far as evolution and things like that. And so those things work directly against God.
0: Right.
1: And God has given us his word, and it is the foundation and the beginning that we follow.
0: Yeah, and when we talk about apologetics, we're not talking about defending whether Adam had a belly button or not.
1: Right.
0: We're not talking about these matters that are scrupulous.
1: Yeah.
0: We're talking...
1: or curiosity.
0: Or even, yeah, curiosity, scrupulous matters. You know, Paul, when he talked about scruples, for example, he left that up for interpretation of, if it offends your conscience, then mm-hmm. you don't need to do it. If I know that it offends your conscience, I don't need to make you do it.
1: Right.
0: I don't need to put you in a situation to do it. And that's pretty cut and dry. But he never came out and said, you know, meat offered to idols, that person's wrong for not wanting to eat that, and you need to convince him of that. He said, no, let them alone, basically. So we're not talking about trying to convince someone of a position where we have no Bible authority.

0: to convince them of that position.
1: Right.
0: Whether Adam had a belly button is that matter of curiosity. Who cares?
1: Right.
0: Why does it matter? It shouldn't have to. We are talking about defending the faith, defending the truth, defending what will keep us or take us to heaven. And we have to defend against the things that will keep us and defend hardly for the things that will take us. But I want to kind of close in 2 Peter chapter 1, verses 3 through 10. Because we're talking here about an individual that is helping us look through all of these matters. And we think about Jude chapter 3, Jude 1, 3, of course, where we're talking about earnestly contending for the faith.
1: Mm-hmm.
0: You know, and in fact, that same book talks about some people you save, you know, with compassion, you're nice to them and you're trying to help them understand. And other people you save as if you're pulling them out of a fire.
1: Right.
0: You save with fear. If I see you walking into fire, I don't say, hey, Wayne, you might want to get out of there.
2: Hey, buddy.
0: Hey, man, just come on over here. I'm basically going to scream or even grab and throw you back and say, hey, man, watch out.
1: Right.
0: You know, we're trying to be conscious of the situation. And in Peter's writings, 2 Peter 1, verses 3 through 10, he says, his divine power has given to us all things that pertain to life and godliness through the knowledge of him who called us by glory and virtue, by which, verse 4, have been given to us exceedingly great and precious promises, that through these you may be partakers of the divine nature, having escaped the corruption that is in the world through lust. But also for this reason, giving all diligence, do what? Add to your faith virtue, to virtue knowledge, to knowledge self-control, to self-control perseverance, to perseverance godliness, to godliness brotherly kindness, to brotherly kindness love. For if these things are yours and abound, you will neither be barren nor unfruitful in the knowledge of our Lord Jesus Christ. For he who lacks these things is short-sighted, even to blindness, and has forgotten that he is cleansed, been cleansed from his old sins. Therefore, brethren, be even more diligent to make your call and election sure.
1: Yeah.
0: For if you do these things, you will never stumble. So God says, not only do you need to have biblical qualities, you need to be ready to make sure.
1: Yeah.
0: And let people know that you are dead fast, hard set in what you believe and that it is the truth. And you're going to fight for that because you've been given all things that pertain to life and godliness. What we haven't been given, we didn't ask this as a question, but it's just the truth. There's no need to fight over it. There's no need to worry about it. Let some things just be, hey man, we'll agree to disagree, we'll still be brothers, and we'll move on. If we start to do that, we're going to act like certain things are apologetics when they're not. We're going to act like certain things deserve a defense when there's no biblical defense for them. God expects us to read his word, see what's in it, apply it to our lives, and when someone questions it, like you mentioned, be able to say, here's why I believe. I am ready to give that defense. And if we're not more prepared here in 2021 and beyond, the church will just become harder and harder to defend because the people will be ill-prepared.
1: True.
3: At the 11th of Leviticus, God required of the ancient people Israel to be holy as he was holy. The requirement was repeated at 1 Peter 1. When we have answered the call to holiness, we have separated ourselves from the carnal world and become reserved unto God for God's purposes. Those who have done so have become sanctified and are known as saints. Holy, saint, and sanctified are all forms of the same word. We are taught at the 12th of Hebrews that no man will see the Lord without holiness, and that diligence is required so that one fail not of the grace of God. Perhaps two important things are being taught to us here. First of all, though a man is saved by divine grace, he is still called unto holiness. Secondly, it is with diligence that he develop and maintain the holiness to which he is called, lest he fail to receive God's grace. It is by diligence in holiness and by the grace of God that a man may one day dwell with his Maker.
4: Have you ever enjoyed something in the world that you would buy more than once? And what if somebody took it from you? Would you be willing to buy it back? You see, that's what redemption is, when you're willing to buy something back. Now, let me ask you this question. Would you be willing to give your life for something in this world or someone? Let's talk about the book of Exodus, the story of God's redemption today. Stay tuned as we do it in just a moment.
2: The law of thy mouth is better unto me than thousands of gold and silver. And now, Josh McCrary, the gospel is gold.
4: There was screaming that came from an English garden and an estate, and the gardener came and saved the man, and it was Winston Churchill. What's interesting to me that Winston Churchill wanted to repay the gardener for saving his life. So he said, "What can I do?" The gardener said, "Well, my son wants to go to college, and he wants to be a doctor." Winston Churchill said, "I will pay for your son to go to college." Later in life, Winston Churchill was old and he was very, very sick. And he said, "I want you to call the best doctor in the land." And he called Dr. Alexander Fleming. You may remember he is the inventor of the penicillin. So Alexander Fleming comes and he said, "I recognize you. You saved my father's life on one occasion, and because of you, I'm a doctor today." Winston Churchill said, "Rarely has a man owed his life twice to the same person." You know, when you think about owing your life to someone, why would you owe such a great price to another person? Well, it's because someone has saved you. And friend, I want to tell you today that the story of redemption is so great that God was willing to redeem us back to himself after we had gone astray. Therefore, we owe ourselves to him. You know, I think about Romans chapter 3 and verse 23 when the Bible says, "All have sinned and come short of the glory of God, being justified freely by his grace through the redemption that is in Christ Jesus." You know, that tells me what redemption is. It says, first of all, that we are justified freely. It says that God gave us grace through his redemption. It also tells me that redemption is only found in one place. It is only found in Christ Jesus. So today, when we talk about the story of redemption from the book of Exodus, you know, that's a weird place to talk about redemption, but we're going to go back to the Old Testament and notice the principles of God's redeeming love for his people. Before we get started in Exodus, I want to begin in 1 Corinthians chapter 10. And you may remember that Paul is describing an event that took place in the wilderness. And he said that, "I would not have you to be ignorant how that our fathers were under the cloud and all passed through the sea, and they were all baptized unto Moses and in the cloud in the sea." And what that means is they went across the Red Sea, but they were surrounded by the water. And the Bible says they were baptized in the water and in the sea. What that means is they were just covered. But notice, they did all eat the same spiritual meat, and they did all drink the same spiritual drink, and they drank from that spiritual rock that followed them. Now notice, that rock was Christ. It's amazing to think of all the things that happened in the wilderness while they were wandering. You know, they had the manna, they had the bread from heaven, and they had that water that came out of that rock. What makes this so significant? Well, when you think about how many people were in the wilderness, there were 603,550, that's 603,550 men that were able to go forth to war. So let's say that each man has a wife and a child on average, that immediately goes to 1.8 million people. So we'll just say roughly about 1.5 million people and all their animals cross the Red Sea and they need water to drink. So when Moses spoke to that rock and water came out, we're not talking a fire hydrant, okay? We're not talking about you go turn on a fire hose and you see all the water come out. No. We're talking about maybe Arkabutler Lake, or Sardis Lake, or Tippa Lake. You know, and you think about a lake that may be around your area, it had to be enough water for 1.5 million people. It's amazing to think. He said that rock that followed them, that rock was Christ. You want to know the greater picture is that this water of life is freely given to anyone who wants it. And that is the story of God's redeeming love. In chapter 10 and verse 11 of 1 Corinthians, he said, "Now all these happen to them for our examples, and they are written for our admonition upon whom the ends of the world are come." So that's what we're going to talk about today. You know, when we see the children of Israel wandering in the wilderness, we see all the things that are happening. These things are for us to remember God's redeeming love. They are the examples of God's redemption. I saw a sign. It said, "All things happen for a reason." Sometimes the reason is because I'm ignorant and I make bad decisions. That is so true. You know, a lot of times our own destiny is determined by the decisions that we make. The children of Israel had a choice. You know, you can do God's will and God will provide all of your needs and take care of you, or you could be rebellious and you can die in the wilderness. Sad to say, that generation, they chose not to do God's will. But despite the fact that they were rebellious, God was still there. So, what does God give in redemption? You know, when we go back to the book of Exodus and we think about the story of them being redeemed from Egyptian captivity, what is it that God gives people in redemption? There are four things. Number one, God gives love. God gives leadership. God gives laws. And God gives limits. Now, we're going to talk about these four things from this story in the book of Exodus that we read about, and God's love is showing for his people, and that he wants to bring them into a great land, a land that flows with milk and honey. And I want to tell you today, God is trying to take us to heaven, to a land that flows with milk and honey. So there are a lot of similarities between what happened to them and what happens to us. I read a story about an Emperor Frederick who in the 13th century was the Emperor of Rome. And he wanted to know what the original language of man was. Now, you can look this up online. It's pretty weird to see all the things that he did. He was very wicked. Anyway, he decided to take three babies and never allow anyone to speak to them. He hired nurses to nurse them, but they were not allowed to be affectionate with the babies or talk to them at all. Well, he said he eventually wanted to find out what the original language of man was. So he thought, if you never speak to a baby, they will automatically speak the first language that man ever spoke. He was surprised to find that in a few months, the babies died. You say, well, how did that happen? They had everything they needed, right? They had food. They were hydrated because he was allowing them to eat and nurse. They literally died from a broken heart. They were shown no affection at all. And I thought, could this be real? You know, is this really true? And according to what I was reading, what I was finding, it is true. There are other experiments that he thought he would do. And he trapped a man in a barrel and starved him to death. And he made a little hole in the top of the barrel because he wanted to see when that soul left that man's body, if he could see it with his eyes. Talk about a wicked, wicked man. You know, people in the world, when they're left without God, that's what they do. These are the types of the things that they do without God. So let me ask you a question. What good does it do to live without God? You know, I'm thinking about if I were an atheist today, what if I were wrong? What if I decided to live and not believe in God and then I was wrong? But what if I'm a Christian? What if I'm a Christian and I'm wrong? Which one would you rather be, you know, on the judgment day? Okay, or which one would you rather be in life? You know, I'd rather be a Christian and be wrong than be an atheist and be wrong. I'll tell you that right now. The evidence is so clear in society today, in the world. You can look out at a tree and know that tree cannot create itself. A shark cannot create himself. A human being. You know, where did these things originate? Well, they originated with God. It's amazing to me how people deny God. In Exodus chapter 1 and verse 13 and 14, it says, the Egyptians made the children of Israel to serve with rigor. They made their lives bitter with hard bondage and mortar and brick and all manner of service in the field. And their service that they served, wherein they made them to serve, was with rigor. Amazing to me how in people in captivity and they're in bad situations, they immediately know where to turn. You ever heard the phrase, there's no atheist in foxholes? So true. See, the children of Israel knew they needed God. There was only one thing that was going to set them free, and that was God's love, and that is the story of redemption. When people end up in bad situations, they immediately know, okay, we need to get this fixed. And someone higher than ourselves is going to have to take care of it. You know, I remember on 9/11 when the Twin Towers fell, how our government changed that year. But it was only for a short time. I mean, people were praying on the White House lawn. I mean, does that happen anymore? You know, we must have forgotten about that time. There are no atheists in foxholes. The children of Israel were learning, if we're going to get out of this, we need God to do it. The Bible says it came to pass in the process of time that the king of Egypt died, and the children of Israel, they sighed by the reason of their bondage, and they cried out to the Lord. And their cry came to God by the reason of their bondage. And God heard their groaning, and he remembered his covenant with Abraham, with Isaac, and with Jacob. And God looked upon the children of Israel, and God had respect unto them, Exodus 2, 23 through 25. You know what God was doing? He was loving his people. He heard their cry. You know, there's nothing like your children when they are genuinely hurt. Now, I'm not talking about they scrape their knee, okay? That's hard too, but I'm telling you, if your children are genuinely hurt. You know, one of my daughters has dyslexia. She's in first grade, and she's been struggling pretty bad with words and reading, and she's doing much better right now, and she can read, you know, children's books and all, but she really struggled to learn. You know, I came home the other night, and I was so sad. I went in to hug and kiss her goodnight, and she cried. And she said, Dad, all the kids in my class can read chapter books, and I can't read chapter books. She said, I have to pretend like I can read, but I can't read. And I left that room, and I cried, and I cried. I felt so bad for my little girl. There's nothing we can do. We can help her as much as we can, but she has to learn to develop her brain enough to bypass the dyslexia. And she will. It'll take time. But right now, it's hard for her. And when God saw his children crying, he wanted to extend his love. That's what redemption does. And the Bible says, the Lord said, I have surely seen the affliction of my people which are in Egypt, and I have heard their cry by the reason of their taskmasters. For now I know their sorrows, and I am come down to deliver them out of the hand of the Egyptians, to bring them up out of that land into a good land and a large, a land that flows with milk and honey, to the land of the Canaanites, the Hittites, the Amorites, the Perizzites, and the Hivites, and the Jebusites. And now therefore, behold, the cry of the children of Israel is come up unto me, and I have also seen the oppression wherewith the Egyptians oppressed them. Number one, the story of redemption is about love. Now let's apply it to us today. Do you think mankind is in some kind of slavery? You better believe it. The Bible says all have sinned and come short of the glory of God. Mankind needs God. You know, he's in a bondage, just like in Exodus. They are in Egyptian bondage, and God said, I am going to redeem my people. The Bible says that God so loved the world that he sent his only begotten Son, that whosoever believeth in him should not perish, but have everlasting life. Oh, the love in the story of redemption. Found in the book of Exodus, but also found throughout every book in the Bible. The story of redemption, what people need is they need love. Number two, they need a leader. God knows what to give people when they need to be redeemed. He gives them love, and he gives them a leader. In 1904, William Borden was heir to the Borden Dairy Estate. He graduated high school as a millionaire, and his parents paid him for a trip to go to the Middle East for graduation. He decided to study to be a missionary at Princeton Seminary School. But while he was there, he contracted cerebral meningitis, and he died just shortly after. He wrote in the back of his Bible a little note. And it said this: no reserves, no retreats, and no regrets. You know, that man, as young as he was a leader. Now, religiously, we may not agree on everything. Being a graduate from Princeton Seminary, I can tell you we probably wouldn't agree on some things biblically. But there's one thing that him and I would have agreed on, that leaders give it their best, that leaders work hard, that leaders make great sacrifices. The young man sacrificed his life in a foreign country to try to be a servant of the Lord. Now, I'll tell you this, even though I wouldn't agree with him religiously, I would say that's a great thing. You know, it's interesting to me that God needed a leader to stand up to deliver his people in the book of Exodus. Moses was so scared. You ever been scared? I want to tell you, if you've ever been a leader, you've been scared. And there are some times that we make excuses for ourselves. And you know, Moses made three excuses when God chose the leader of his people. And it's interesting to me that sometimes you and I both, we begin to make these excuses as leaders, don't we? Number one, when God chose Moses to be the leader, Moses said, you've got the wrong person. Look at Exodus chapter 3 and verses 10 and 11. Now what we're going to do is, in Exodus chapters 3 and 4, we're going to find Moses three excuses that he gives to try to escape God's leadership. Here it is. Exodus chapter 3 and verse 10. Come now, therefore, and I will send thee unto Pharaoh, that thou mayest bring forth my people, the children of Israel, out of Egypt. God said, I want to redeem them, but I need someone to go. Here's what Moses said. Who am I that I should go to Pharaoh and that I should bring forth the children of Israel out of Egypt? Moses said, number one, you've got the wrong person. It's interesting to me, though, when he said, who am I? You're the perfect person, Moses. Because you remember that Moses grew up in that house. He grew up in that palace in Egypt. And the only reason he wasn't there anymore is because he saw an Egyptian abusing a Jewish man, and Moses got mad and he murdered that Egyptian, and then he left. He left Egypt. So it's interesting when Moses is saying, who am I that I should do this? I can just picture God saying, what do you mean? You grew up in the palace. Now go back and tell Pharaoh to let my people go. Sometimes as leaders, we begin to do that. We say, Lord, who am I that I should do this? Moses, excuse number two, he said, not only do you have the wrong person, but you've got the wrong people. In Exodus chapter 4 and verse 1, Moses answered and said, behold, they will not believe me. They will not hearken to my voice, and they will say, the Lord has not appeared unto thee. You know, sometimes we begin to do this too. We say, well, Lord, I know you want me to invite my neighbor to church, but, you know, he's never going to come. You know, I know I need to ask people to set up Bible studies, but nobody wants to study the Bible anymore. And I know this guy over here at work, you know, I should see if he will have a Bible study with me, but, I mean, he drinks beer. He smokes every day. He's not going to want to study the Bible. Okay. You know, so we say, okay, you got the wrong person or you've got the wrong people. I'll tell you right now, you'd be surprised who will study the Bible with you if you ask them. Doesn't matter if they drink beer, smoke. Sometimes they will be willing to change. Not all the time, and I will tell you this, change is not going to happen overnight. You may have to study with that individual for years. You may be inviting them to church for years before they finally come. The truth is, we don't have the wrong person here. We don't have the wrong people. Excuse number three, Moses said, you've got the wrong power. In Exodus chapter 4 and verse 10, Moses said to the Lord, oh, my Lord, I am not eloquent, and neither heretofore since thou hast spoken to thy servant, but I am slow of speech and I am slow of tongue. Oh, he said, Lord, I'm not powerful enough to go. After all, I mean, how am I going to go to Pharaoh and stutter and say, you know, let my people go? I can't even talk well. God said, it doesn't matter. I'll take your brother and send him with you and let him do the talking for you. But you are going. You are going to go. I need you to be a leader. Because in the story of redemption, that's what God gives. He gives love. He gives a leader. And our leader today is Jesus Christ. It's amazing to me that Jesus didn't make excuses. He prayed to his Father in the Garden of Gethsemane, and he said, Lord, please don't make me do this. But nevertheless, not my will, but your will be done. A great story. God brought his people out of Egyptian bondage. God brings us out of the bondage of sin. He gives us love. He gives us leadership. Number three, he gives us a law. Think about how valuable laws are. You know, if you don't have laws in liberty, you don't have liberty. You have anarchy. That would be every man for himself. You know, the worst time in Israel's history is when they used anarchy. In Judges chapter 21 and verse 25, the Bible says, in those days, there was no king in Israel, but every man did that which was right in his own eyes. And I want to tell you, in the book of Judges, that was the worst, darkest period of Israel's history. It was terrible. You read Judges chapter 19, 20, and 21, and you will be embarrassed. You will read it by yourself and still blush at what those people did during that time. It was terrible. They were lawless. In redemption, God gives laws. There was a man, he came to Tom Sawyer, and he said, my goal is to go to Mount Sinai and quote the Ten Commandments. Tom Sawyer looked at his friend. He said, why don't you just stay right here? try to keep God's commandments. You know, we don't live under the same law that they lived under in the book of Exodus. But we still have to keep God's commands. The New Testament, although it's better than the Old Testament, is still full of commands that we have to keep. You know, there are still laws today that we have to keep. In fact, you look at James chapter 1, I'm thinking of a verse right now in my head. In James chapter 1, when he calls the Bible, the New Testament, the perfect law of liberty. And in James chapter 1, in verse 25, it says, "Whoso looketh into the perfect law of liberty and continueth therein, he being not a forgetful hearer, but a doer of the work, this man shall be blessed in his deed." The New Testament is a perfect law. And you can't have liberty without laws. You can't have redemption without love, without leadership, without laws. You know, in Exodus chapter 20, verses 1 through 17, you read about the Ten Commandments. And it's interesting to me that these are actually broken down into two commandments. When Jesus said, love the Lord your God with all your heart and love your neighbor as yourself. Now, think about this. Notice the first commandments. Thou shalt have no other gods before me. Thou shalt not make unto thee any graven images. Thou shalt not bow thyself down to them nor serve them. Thou shalt not take the name of the Lord your God in vain. Okay, so you've got these first four commandments that are like vertical commandments. Love the Lord your God with all your heart. Don't have any other gods. Don't make graven images. Don't bow down. Don't use the name of the Lord your God in vain. But then you have what's called like the horizontal commandments. Love your neighbor as yourself. Well, how do we do that? You know, we honor our father and mother. Thou shalt not steal. Thou shalt not commit adultery. You know, thou shalt not covet your neighbor's possessions. All those things. You've got six commands there that are the horizontal commands. That's why Jesus said, all the law and the prophets hangs on two laws. Love the Lord your God and your neighbor as yourself. Somebody said, what is the difference between a pit bull and a female lawyer? Well, the lipstick. What is the difference between a jellyfish and a lawyer? Well, one is spineless and the other is a poisonous blob. You know, that's not always true for attorneys. I've known some great attorneys. In fact, I go to church with one. He is really an outstanding individual. You know, he told his boss when he first came into practice with his boss, he said, you know, I do not want to do any divorce cases ever. Never. I never want to do any divorce cases. I thought, you know what, that is really something. I know there are times biblically and scripturally when people are allowed to be divorced, which is only one exception in Matthew 19:9, but this man's heart is so good as a lawyer. You know, sometimes lawyers get a bad reputation, but this one, he said, no, I am accountable to a higher law before this law in this land. That's what redemption does. Redemption says, I want to obey your laws. I want to give you an insert here about a law. Let's go to Acts chapter 2, verse 38. And they said, men and brethren, what shall we do? Peter said unto them, repent and be baptized, every one of you, in the name of Jesus Christ, for the remission of your sins, and you shall receive the gift of the Holy Ghost. Do you need redemption today? Are you willing to find love? Are you willing to find a leader? Are you willing to obey God's laws? I hope that you are. Let's think about the story of redemption every time we read the book of Exodus and realize God's love will redeem us back to himself. Thank you so much for viewing. Until next time.

We're here today at Shiloh, the place where God established his house for over 300 years, where an Israelite woman by the name of Hannah came in search of God, and where a team of archaeologists